0: universal.
1: This is the universal law of nature. We cannot do right without the Spirit. But according to Jesus, there's another way. The very essence of the Spirit moving in your life is divine power. When the Holy Spirit blows like wind upon the heart, the life of the believer is changed and frustrated defeat becomes glorious victory. Ezekiel talks about that in Ezekiel 37. Turn to Ezekiel 37. You remember the story? It's the valley of dry bones. There's only death there. Ezekiel 37. And you're looking at Ezekiel 37, verse 1 and onward. The prophet Ezekiel looks out over this valley of dry bones. All he sees is death. Ezekiel 37, verse 1. The hand of the Lord came upon me and brought me in the spirit of the Lord and set me down in the midst of the valley. It was full of bones, no life, no life. Then he caused me to pass by them all around, and behold, there was many in the open valley, indeed very dry. And he said to me, Son of man, can these bones live? And he said to me, verse 4, go preach to these bones. O dry bones, hear the word of the Lord. Now notice verse 5, thus says the Lord God to these bones, surely I'll cause breath to enter into you. You shall live. Notice verse 9. And he said to me, prophesy, son of man, and say to the breath. And he says, thus says the Lord God, come from the four winds, O breath, and breathe on these slain, and they shall live. In other words, there will be the breath of the Spirit that's breathed into those that have no life, and through the living Spirit, they will now have pulsating, vital life in Christ. The wind blows where it lists, but you don't know where it comes from or where it's going. Now, the word for spirit in the New Testament is pneuma. It is a Greek word. It has to do with spirit or breath. In the Old Testament, one of the words for spirit is ruach. And you remember when the Bible says, God created man out of the dust of the ground, and God breathed into his nostrils the what? Breath of life, and man became what? A living soul, a living being. That word breath there is ruach. In other words, did Adam have any life before God breathed the breath into him? Did he have life? Do we have spiritual life before the spirit, the pneuma, or the ruach of God is breathed into us? Not at all. Here is the incredible good news. God can do for you what you can never do for yourself. The wind of the Spirit blew upon the disciples, and James and John, the sons of thunder, became apostles of love. The wind of the Spirit blew on weak, vacillating Peter, and he became steadfast and courageous. The wind of the Spirit blew upon two demon-possessed young men, and they became the first Christian missionaries. The wind of the Spirit blew upon Mary, an attractive Jewish girl who soiled her moral purity. And she was last at the cross and first at the tomb, and she became a powerful witness of redemptive love for Christ. The wind of the Spirit blew upon a young man nailed to the cross by the side of Jesus with nails through his hands and blood running down his wrists, and he was a good boy gone wrong. The wind of the Spirit blew upon him, and his life was changed. The wind of the Spirit blew upon a Roman centurion whose heart was calloused, and his heart was changed. The wind of the Spirit blew upon an ardent, devoted persecutor of Christians by the name of Saul. And he was changed into the mighty apostle and evangelist of grace. See, the wind of the Spirit is still blowing. The wind of the Spirit is still blowing. Are you struggling with some habit in your life? Struggling with some attitude in your life? You say, how can the wind of the Spirit blow upon me? Are you Nicodemus? Can you identify with him with all the outward trappings? God wants to touch your heart. God wants to touch your heart. Now, if you are waiting for an electrical impulse to go up your spine and have some kind of emotional experience, you'll either wait in vain or you'll wait and receive a counterfeit manifestation of the Spirit. How do we receive the Holy Spirit into our life? How can the Holy Spirit fill our lives? Jesus said, first, ask and it'll be given to you. Seek and you shall find. Knock and it shall be opened unto you. For anyone who asketh receiveth, and anyone who seeks finds. Jesus said in Luke 11, I am more willing to give you the Spirit than the Father is to give good gifts to those that ask Him. How do we receive the Holy Spirit? We simply kneel before God and say, Dear Jesus, I want more than I have. And I'm going to give your Holy Spirit absolute permission to do with my life whatever you want it to do. Lord, I'm going to give your Holy Spirit total permission to do whatever you want to do. And if there is some sin in my life that I don't know now, bring it deep from the residue of my heart. And with the searchlight of your Spirit, show me that, and I surrender that to you. If there's some attitude I have that's unchristlike, if there's some habit that I have that's unchristlike, Lord, I am not holding anything back from you. All I want is the infilling of your Spirit, because my heart hungers for you. My soul longs for you. And Jesus, I know the peace that you will give me, the joy that you will give me, the strength you will give me is far greater than any of these little tawdry pleasures that I'm holding on to. I know the Jesus that will fill my heart is greater than this. Holy Spirit, still working miracles of divine grace. What we can never accomplish for ourselves, He can accomplish in us. What is impossible for us is possible for Him. Look, Titus chapter 3, verse 4 and 5. Titus chapter 3. The Bible offers more than deliverance from the guilt of our past. It offers power from the present. Titus chapter 3. Notice what the scripture says. Titus, the third chapter, the fourth and fifth verse. Jesus is offering to you and to me the living power of the Spirit to fill our lives, to enable us to be victorious conquerors, not living in frustrated defeat. Titus, the third chapter. You're looking there at verse 4 and 5. But when the kindness and love of God our Savior toward man appeared, not by works of righteousness which we have done, but according to His mercy He saved us. Now notice, through the washing of regeneration and the renewing of the Holy Spirit. What does the Holy Spirit do? He renews our soul. What is this regeneration? You see, regeneration goes down to the deepest depths of the soul. It transforms our thoughts. It realigns our affections. It redirects our will, and it changes our action. The gospel is forgiveness. The gospel is much more than forgiveness. The gospel is the power of God to salvation. Notice Ephesians chapter 1, verse 19. Do not shortchange yourself. The resurrected Christ desires to give you power. Power to be filled with the Spirit. The resurrected Christ longs to live in your life through His Spirit. He longs to fill the aching void within. The resurrected Christ longs to give you more than the external trappings of religion, more than an outer form, more than a husk. Ephesians chapter 1, verse 19. And what is the exceeding greatness of His power? What do we know about Jesus' power? What does it say Jesus' power is? What is Jesus' power? It says His power is great, but is it more than great? It is exceeding great. So Jesus has power that's exceeding great, and that is the exceeding greatness of His power toward us who do what? Believe according to the working of His mighty power. Salvation comes by grace through faith. Victory comes by grace through faith. Triumph over the principalities and powers of hell comes by grace through faith. The same grace that reaches forward and accepts the love of God on Calvary's cross to save us, that same faith reaches up to receive the grace that enters into our life as a dynamic power to change us and make us over again. The same faith that reaches to the cross for the grace of redemption reaches to the most holy place of the sanctuary where Jesus is to receive his holy power, which is mighty power to transform us. Christianity is not merely accepting a set of beliefs and vainly struggling to live up to them. It's not gritting our teeth and saying, I'm going to do this if it kills me. If that's your attitude, it may kill you. It is so falling in love with Christ, who redeemed us on Calvary's cross, that we allow him, through his Spirit, to transform our lives. The winds of the Spirit are blowing. I see it all over the world. Men and women on their knees seeking God. Men and women tired of the form, tired of the husks of religion. They don't want to play church anymore. Playing church is not good enough for them. They don't want to come and go like some door on hinges. They're longing to know Christ, longing to know him in all his fullness, longing to be filled with his Spirit, longing to be powerful witnesses in our world. And Jesus is doing that for people. He'll do it for you and me, and I believe he's doing that among us in this congregation. And God is moving. Pentecost is going to be repeated. Pentecost is going to be repeated. The disciples didn't have radio. The disciples didn't have television. The disciples didn't have the internet. The disciples did not have satellite technology. But this the disciples had. They had the Spirit. And the Spirit blew across the land. And the Spirit moved. Acts, the second chapter. You go back to the first century. Look at Acts chapter 1. Acts chapter 1. You go back to the first century. The Spirit blew across the land. The Spirit is going to blow across the land again. What seemed impossible for those disciples took place, not because they were eloquent, but because they were filled with the Spirit. Not because they were brilliant, but because God did something through them. Acts chapter 1. And you look there at verse 7 and 8, and Jesus puts it this way. Acts chapter 1, verse 7 and 8. And Jesus said to them, it's not for you to know the times or the seasons, which the Father has put in his own authority. In other words, don't spend your time trying to figure out every aspect of what's going to happen in the future. Don't spend your time hung up on all these convoluted prophetic time charts. Jesus says, I've given you the outline of coming events. That is good enough. But he said, where you ought to be spending your time is verse 8. But you shall receive power when the Holy Spirit has come upon you, and you'll be witnesses to me in Jerusalem, in Judea, and to the ends of the earth. What Jesus is saying is this. Spend your time seeking me. Spend your time knowing me. Spend your time on your knees in repentance for your sin. Spend your time opening your hearts. Jesus is saying to you and me, a last generation church, open your heart to receive the outpouring of the Spirit of God, and I will fill you, and I will use you like I used the disciples. Notice Acts chapter 2. Acts chapter 2. If I asked most people what was the great gift that was given in Acts chapter 2, they would say the gift of tongues or the gift of real languages. Languages were merely a vehicle to communicate the power of the gospel. Because if you have nothing to say, it's not very important to have the right language to say it in. And so here, what were the gift of tongues? The gift of tongues was the gift of real languages. Because people from more than 14 nations from all over the world had come to Jerusalem to worship. And God poured out his Spirit. And as he poured out his Spirit, hearts were touched, lives were changed. And the Spirit did in a day, 3,000 were baptized. But notice how the Bible describes it, Acts chapter 2, verse 1 and 2. Now when the day of Pentecost had fully come, they were all with one accord in one place. And suddenly there came a sound from heaven as of what? A rushing mighty wind. And it filled the house where they were sitting. I long for it to come again, don't you? Jesus wants to do two things. The first thing he wants to do is fill your life with his Spirit. He wants to give you an experience with him. Because what does the Spirit do? What is the function of the Spirit? Jesus said, when he, the Spirit of truth, has come, he'll testify of me. So the function of the Holy Spirit is to fill us full, Jesus. The function of the Holy Spirit is to produce the Christ-like character in our life. Jesus wants to do two things. First, he wants to move in your life by the power of his Holy Spirit in ways that you cannot imagine. The second thing that Jesus wants to do is to use you. You've got a destiny. You've got a destiny. God wants to use you to pour out his Spirit through you to touch some other life. Would you like to say, Jesus, today, I'm going to give you permission. Lord, if there's anything deep down in here, Father, move in me by your Spirit. Take it away. Lord, I want to be filled with the Spirit. If you're struggling with something today, here's the good news for you, that whatever you are struggling with, the Spirit of God is stronger than that thing. The Spirit of God is stronger than that thing. You can struggle for years, for weeks, for months on your own and feel frustrated, defeat. But you can say, Jesus, by faith I believe that your Spirit can enter my life and change me. It doesn't have to take weeks. It doesn't have to take months. For somebody, God can touch you right now. The Spirit can move in your life right now. The Spirit can do something for you right now. It doesn't have to be weeks or months. God, my heart's open. God, I'm willing. God, what do you want to do for me? I'm there. And the second thing God wants to do is use you in ways you've not yet dreamed. Use you in ways that you could not even imagine. Life is more than getting up in the morning and eating breakfast in the car on the way to work and rushing through the day and coming home tense and watching the evening news on TV and getting more tense. Is that all life is? Life's much more than that. You were born at this moment of destiny to be a person of destiny, to share his love and grace with others. Would you like to say, Jesus, X-ray my soul. Do whatever you want with me. And Jesus, I give you my life. Use me in any way you want. Let's pray. Father, we don't want Nicodemus religion before conversion. We don't want the outer trappings, the external husks. We don't want religiosity. We long for Jesus. We long to be filled with his Spirit. We long for the aching longing within to be filled. Oh, Father, come and fill us, and fill us now. And Father, we long to rise to our destiny. We long to meet the purpose for our existence. We long to be your people in this place, at this time, in our homes, in our neighborhoods, on our jobs, in our universities. May we be your lights in a darkened world. May the winds of the Spirit blow in our lives and blow through us. In Christ's name, amen.
0: 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God's message in Revelation is one of warning and encouragement, and it's a personal appeal to all of mankind. It is his final message before sweeping changes occur across the globe. events that will take place just prior to Christ's second coming. 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He wants His church ready for His return. 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

0: Welcome to the Mercy Minute with Mercy Ships CEO, Dr. Michelle White.
1: In the Bible, Jesus says, "Behold, I am making all things new." 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It's like they're reborn again."
0: We're following the 2,000-year-old model of Jesus, bringing hope and healing to the world's forgotten poor. 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
3: Do the dead communicate with the living according to the Bible? If someone comes to you saying, "I've got a message from heaven, I've got a message from the other side," as a Christian, you ought to run the other direction. It's called spiritism. You know, friends, in the last days, Jesus is very clear. In Matthew chapter 24, verse 24, he warns us that the deceptions are going to be so compelling that if it were possible, even the very elect would be deceived. That means even professed Christians would be deceived. And so things are not always what they appear to be. The devil is a master deceiver. Now, the Bible is very clear that necromancy, that's the practice or attempting to communicate with the dead, is something that is forbidden. Interesting. Oh, someone did a survey back in 1977, and about 35% of American Christians believed that you could communicate with the dead. Actually, it was just any Americans. Then by the time you got to 1983, there was another study that was done, and it had gone up another 15%, and about 42% of Americans believed that you could communicate with the dead. What's really sad now is while it's always been forbidden in Scripture for Christians to try to communicate with the dead, now there's a new form of necromancy that is being baptized and embraced by Christians. You can see that people are sort of preoccupied with the paranormal. Just to give you a few examples, Dr. Eben Alexander, a neurosurgeon who ironically never really believed in near-death experiences until he fell into a coma, and then he details in his book Proof of Heaven, a doctor's experience with the afterlife, about his being taken off to heaven and having a change of heart and seeing things and people there. Then there's someone named Don Piper. He wrote a book, died in a traffic accident, head-on, struck by a 18-wheeler, a minister, I should add. So a pastor stopped and prayed over his body when he had been declared dead, and then he says for 90 minutes he was in heaven. And he wrote a best-selling, New York Times best-selling book on that, and talked about seeing relatives up there and talking with them. And then he went on and endorsed this latest book that's become very popular, Heaven is for Real. It's a 2010 New York Times best-selling book about a little boy's astounding story of his trip to heaven and back, written by, again, a pastor, Don Burpo, about his four-year-old son, Colton, who experienced one of these near-death experiences during emergency surgery. He ostensibly died, and he was taken off into heaven, and he saw grandpa and grandma, and he saw a baby sister that was miscarried by his mother, and he talked to Jesus, and he described what heaven was like. Of course, his father was a minister, and he grew up with this knowledge of Christian things, and now they're making a movie about it. And everybody's probably going to think this is just wonderful. Now, I don't doubt the sincerity of these people. I don't doubt that they had some kind of experience. But I think we need to be very careful not to say we're going to base truth on what somebody experiences when they supposedly die on an operating table or they slip into a coma, because there's a lot of other things that can affect that. First, we want to base it on what does the Bible say about communicating with the dead. Isaiah 8:19. And when they say unto you, seek unto those that are mediums and wizards who whisper and mutter, should not a people seek their God? Should they seek the dead on behalf of the living? To the law and the testimony, if they do not speak according to this word, it's because there is no zero, no light in them. And so if a person says, you know, I died on the operating table and I was talking to grandma in heaven and she gave me a message. I don't doubt a person can have a dream, but that's not necessarily a message from heaven. Dreams can come from God, dreams can come from the devil. And so we need to be very careful about this sort of thing. Leviticus 19:31, give no regard to mediums and familiar spirits. Do not seek after them to be defiled by them. I am your Lord. Mediums would say, we've got a message from the dead. So this is sort of a new baptized or sanctified version of necromancy when Christians say, I had an experience, I went to heaven, and I have a message from the dead. You know, there's no example anywhere in the Bible of someone getting a message, a Christian, a believer, getting a message from someone who had died. It only happens with King Saul when he consults a witch. The only people who died that communicated with someone living is when Moses and Elijah appeared to Jesus on the Mount of Transfiguration. But they didn't communicate with Peter, James, and John. Jesus, who was glorified, he entered into this state and they talked to him. So the idea that people are getting messages from those that are dead, and we know why Elijah was there. He didn't die. He went to heaven in a fiery chariot. And the book of Jude says Moses was resurrected by Jesus after he died. Deuteronomy 18:10. There shall not be found among you anyone who makes his son or his daughter pass through the fire, or who practices witchcraft, or a soothsayer, or one who interprets omens, or a sorcerer, or one who conjures spells, or a medium, that's necromancy, or a spiritist, someone who consults with the spirits of the dead, or one who calls up the dead. For all that do these things are an abomination to the Lord, and because of these abominations, the Lord your God drives them out from before you. So, here's a question. Do the dead communicate with the living according to the Bible? I'll just give you a few verses. Job 14:21, speaking of a man who dies, it says, his sons come to honor and he does not know it. So a man dies, does he go to heaven and look down and see what's happening on earth? He doesn't know if his sons come to honor. If they're brought low, he doesn't perceive it. Think about it anyway. Would your relatives, if they went to heaven and they could look down and see what was happening here,

0: here on earth. The mother had, you know, a bunch of kids and grandkids, and see all the trials and the trouble and the temptation and the failures and the pain. Would they be enjoying heaven, looking down at all of that happening? No, the Bible tells us that that's not the case. Jesus said, no one has ascended. Now, this is the final word for me. Not that I'm done. But this is, I think, pretty important. No one has ascended to heaven but he who came down from heaven. Nobody went up to heaven and came back down with a message except Jesus. Jesus is the only one who came from the Father with a message for earth. So what's happening when people have these near-death experiences? Studies suggest that between 10 to 25% of heart attack survivors, they report having NDEs, or a near-death experience. So it's very common. British researcher Susan Blackmore, author of Dying to Live, Near-Death Experiences, notes that many of these NDEs, such as euphoria and the feeling of moving towards the light, are in fact typical symptoms of oxygen deprivation. This happens frequently to people who have that problem. In one experiment, Dr. Lasidis Maduna administered 30% carbon dioxide and 70% oxygen to a subject. Afterward, the subject stated, I felt like I was looking down at myself as though I was out there in space. I felt sort of separated. It's something that can be induced. And I'm sure it feels very real to them, but we don't base our theology on that. Someone else did some studies. Electrical stimulation to the right temporal lobe of the brain has been shown to reliably induce the same disassociation found in near-death experiences and OBEs, or out-of-body experiences. Other elements of near-death experiences can be reproduced with anesthetics. And so that's why such a high percentage of these people that die on the operating table are saying, I had a dream. Now here's what you need to pay careful attention to. These near-death experiences that I just talked to you about, Don Piper and Don Burpo and Colton and the doctor, they all live in America in a context of Christianity, and so they have these near-death experiences in the context of the religion they've grown up in. Guess who they see in India when they have a near-death experience? Krishna. And if you go to a Buddhist country and they have a near-death experience, you know who they see? Buddha. So are we going to base our theology on people's near-death experiences from whatever country they're in? Could it be the devil can exploit these experiences? Follow me. Are the dead conscious biblically? Do they know anything? Psalm 115, verse 17. Now let me make it very clear. I do believe in heaven. I want to go there someday. I think it's real. I don't deny that, but I don't believe people go right from earth to heaven when they die before the resurrection and before the judgment. The Bible's very clear about when this all takes place, and it hasn't happened yet. Yes, Enoch's in heaven, Elijah's in heaven, Moses is in heaven. There are some who went to heaven that Jesus rose at the end of Matthew 27 in a special resurrection, but the vast majority of people are still sleeping in their graves. Oh, but Pastor Doug, the Bible says to be absent from the body is to be present with the Lord. Yes, that's true for them. When a person dies in a saved condition, their next conscious thought is the presence of the Lord. They have no consciousness of time, but they're not there yet. That's why you need to know that, because if someone comes to you saying, I've got a message from heaven, I've got a message from the other side, as a Christian, you ought to run the other direction. It's called spiritism. Let me give you those verses. Psalm 115:17, the dead praise not the Lord. First thing I'd do if I died and went right to heaven is praise the Lord. But David said they do not praise the Lord. Peter said in Acts chapter 2, David is dead and buried and not ascended to heaven. Can't be any more clear. Because, I mean, do you think David would make it? Psalm 6:5, in death there is no remembrance of thee. Psalm 146, verse 2 through 4, while I live I will praise the Lord. I will sing praises to my God while I have any being, while I'm alive. Put not your trust in princes, nor in the son of man in whom there is no help. His breath goes forth, he returns to the earth. In that very day his thoughts perish. He's not up walking around heaven and sending messages to you here on earth. Oh, but Pastor Doug, you know, I sensed my husband's presence. We were married 50 years and he died and I just heard him speaking to me. I felt at the funeral he was looking down on me. It's not unusual for people to have these experiences. You're married to anybody that long. My brother died, and for 32 years, He was always there in my life. I had an auto dial. I could always talk to my brother. I sensed his presence. And when he died, sometimes I felt he was near. That's just because I had so many memories in my mind of my brother. That's perfectly normal. But that doesn't mean that my brother's disembodied spirit was floating around my house or that he's speaking to me from heaven. I knew exactly what it was. And so I'm not trying to take away from people's experiences, but you don't base truth upon that. Isaiah 38:18, death cannot celebrate thee. Ecclesiastes 9:5-6, the living know they'll die, but the dead, do you know the rest of that verse? They know not nothing. How much do they know? The dead don't know anything. So if you say I was in heaven and I saw grandma or grandpa or my little sister or something, they don't know anything. They're sleeping. So who spoke to you?
1: 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It's now easier than ever for you to study God's Word with amazing facts, wherever and whenever you want. And most important, to share it with others.
0: Well, maybe that little boy had a dream. Oh, but he knew things that he should never have known. Did the devil know those things? Did the devil know what his grandpa looked like? Did the devil know about the little sister? Sure, the devil knows. The devil can give information to his prophets. He can speak through dreams. And even those who become mediums, you know what a medium is? The person who is in the middle, they are the go-between between the real world and the spirit world. And even if it's a cute little boy who says, I've got a message from beyond, he is the medium for the message. And the Bible says that we should not get information about death or heaven or hell from mediums. We get it from the Word. Amen? The living know they'll die, the dead don't know anything. Also their love, their hatred, their envy is now perished. Nevermore will they have a share in anything that is done under this sun. And you can go to, and you can read in verse 10. It says in verse 10, whatever your hand finds to do, do it with your might, for there is no work or device or knowledge or wisdom in the grave where you're going. So where do the dead go? Job 17:3, when they die, if I wait, the grave is my house. Where do the dead wait? In the grave. You can read Job 21:32. Yet he will be brought to the grave and remain in the tomb. Where do they stay until the resurrection? In the tomb. They're not roaming around like Ebenezer Scrooge, going into the past and the present and the future. 2 Peter 2:9, the Lord knows how to deliver the godly out of temptations and to reserve the unjust under punishment for the day of judgment. They don't get punished, they don't get rewarded until the day of judgment. Be kind of strange to judge them and say, pull them out of heaven to judge them. Well, what about that story in the Bible where King Saul, he saw this apparition of Samuel? You'll find that in the Bible in 1 Samuel 28, verse 3 through 20. And we don't have time to read the whole thing, but just very quickly, it tells us that King Saul was dreadfully afraid because the Philistines had amassed an incredibly large army against Israel. And he tried to talk to the prophets, and there was no message from the prophets, and the priests had no message from God. And he did everything he could to get some guidance, but Saul had pretty much grieved away the Holy Spirit because of his rebellion and pride against God. So in desperation to get some guidance, he said, find a witch for me, a medium. If I could only hear from Samuel the prophet, I'd feel a lot better. Well, Samuel was dead. And so they got out their little black book and they found there was still a witch that was alive in a place called Endor. Endor. The name sounds ominous in itself. And so he went to this witch, and she went through her incantations, and she conjured up this apparition that claimed to be the prophet Samuel. And this ghost, or whatever it is, says, why have you disquieted me and brought me up? Well, the Samuel, the prophet coming up, does the devil have the power to resurrect? She went through exactly what happens at a modern seance. And yes, Samuel gave a message. this ghost that claimed to be Samuel, it was not Samuel. What happens at a modern seance

So Saul died for his unfaithfulness, which he committed against the Lord, because he did not keep the word of the Lord, also because he consulted a medium, this witch of Endor, for guidance. Should we get our guidance from a medium, someone who said, I've passed to the other side and I've come back, I've got a message for you. In the last days, the deception would be so persuasive that if it were possible, even the very elect would be deceived. It really troubles me when I hear Christians just falling over themselves to read these books and get these messages from people who supposedly have been to heaven or hell. Someone else wrote a book about 23 minutes in hell. And these Christians gobble it up, and the information in there, it has God portrayed as a tyrant. And the devil uses these things to twist the truth about God. How does Jesus in the Bible refer to death? John 11, it tells us, our friend Lazarus is asleep, but I go that I might wake him up. His disciples said, Lord, if he's sleeping, he'll get well. But Jesus spoke of his death. They thought he was talking about speaking of taking rest and sleep. And Jesus said to them plainly, Lazarus is dead. So what did Jesus call death? It's a dreamless sleep. You know, the word sleep is used, or rest, to describe death over 30 times in the Bible. So it's okay for us to use that term. You can go through a lot of graveyards. You can tell there's confusion even in a church cemetery. One grave will say, our dearly beloved mother is now Jesus waiting for the resurrection trump. You'll see graves like that in a Baptist or a Methodist graveyard. And then you'll see another one that says, our dearly beloved mother is now singing with the angels on the golden streets. I mean, there's great confusion on this. But the Bible's pretty clear. They're not there yet. And if you want to know for sure, if anybody in the Bible should have had a near-death experience, if anybody should have had an experience, it would have been Lazarus. He was dead for 4 days. You would have thought every news agency in the world would have come to him and shoved their cameras in his face and said, so, what did you see? It wasn't just 23 minutes in hell or 90 minutes in heaven. He had 4 days. You know what he commented on? Nothing. Wouldn't the Bible have said something? He said nothing. Why? Because he experienced nothing. Why? Because he was dead and he was asleep. If you're almost dead, you might have a near-death experience because you're not completely dead. Someone might have their heart stop and even have their heart taken out and a new heart put in, and they'll have a near-death experience. But no one has their brain removed and has that experience, because it's something that they experience in the brain. Matter of fact, there are approximately 12 resurrections in the Bible. And of those 12 resurrections, how many of them commented on their experience in death? Zero. So how much should Christians speculate about truth coming from a near-death experience, or a dream, or a vision, or when you're in a coma? John 5:28, Jesus said, don't marvel, for the hour is coming in which all that are in their graves will hear his voice. The hour is coming. It hasn't happened yet. And come forth, those that have done good, the resurrection of life, those that have done evil, the resurrection of damnation. And Jesus said, I will raise him up when? The last day. That resurrection hasn't happened yet. When does it happen? 1 Thessalonians 4:13, brethren, I don't want you to be ignorant concerning those who have fallen asleep. What's Paul talking about? Those who are dead. That you don't sorrow as others that have no hope. Will we see our loved ones again? Yes, I believe we will. It says in verse 16, for the Lord himself will descend from heaven with a shout, with the voice of the archangel, with the trumpet of God, and the dead in Christ will rise first. Then we who are alive will be caught up to meet them in the air. If you really want to know, when does this resurrection take place? You can't misinterpret Paul's words in 1 Corinthians 15:22. For as in Adam all die, even so in Christ shall all be made alive, but each one in its order. Jesus is the first fruits. He rose 2,000 years ago. Afterward, those who are Christ's, the dead in Christ, at his coming. When do they rise? At his coming. Are they risen yet? No. Why am I taking time to talk about this? Because the devil says, the Bible says rather, the Bible says in the last days that this is going to be one of the main deceptions of the enemy. 2 Thessalonians 2:9, the coming of that lawless one, according to the working of Satan, with all power, signs, and lying wonders, with all deceivableness of unrighteousness in them who

0: perish because they did not receive a love of the truth that they might be saved. And for this reason, God will send them strong delusion that they should believe a lie. Paul's not writing to the pagans that are lost out in the world. He's talking to the church. And if they don't receive a love of the word, the devil will exploit that and they'll have all kinds of experiences and be very sincere. And God will allow them to believe these deadly delusions. It tells us in Revelation chapter 16 that three unclean spirits like frogs come out of the mouth of the beast, the dragon, and the false prophet. And it says they're devils working miracles. 2 Corinthians 11, Satan himself is transformed into an angel of light. So who are these beings that supposedly communicate in the dreams? The Bible talks about the spirits of devils working miracles. It says in the Old Testament they are lying spirits. The devil didn't fall alone. He took angels with him. And they're going around doing all they can to deceive people in the last days. Witchcraft is one of the works of the flesh listed in Galatians 5:20 that is forbidden. Paul says we should have nothing to do with the unfruitful works of darkness in Ephesians. And so there's diabolical activity going on out there, but what's especially troubling, it's been putting on the garb of Christianity lately. And when it's portrayed, especially through a little child, or through, why, this person was converted through this experience, and there was prayer that was happening. And in the context of these things, people think, well, it must be of God. But if it does not speak according to this word, there's no light in them. I believe Jesus is coming again. I believe that there's going to be a resurrection. I believe we're going to see our loved ones again. I don't think we should be trying to channel and get messages from them now, because the Bible is very clear on that subject. Let all who honor God shun the world of the occult. Someone reminded me of the words of Rudyard Kipling. He wrote a poem on this. Oh, the road to Endor is the oldest road and the craziest road of all. Straight it runs to the witch's abode as it did in the days of Saul. And nothing has changed of the sorrow in store for such as go down on the road to Endor. Don't go down that road, friends. Even if it's in a blockbuster movie or a best-selling book, God wants us to stay away from these messages that the devil is trying to tweak our theology with deceiving spirits. Jesus is coming again. He says, I am the resurrection and the life. He that believes in me, though he may die, yet he will live. And whoever lives and believes in me will never die. Do you believe this? And do you believe this? That's to be our source of truth. Amen?
1: 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And most important, to share it with others.

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5: Hi, Mike. Thanks for having me. I'm really excited to be here.
4: Well, I'm glad for that, Chris, because I want you to tell us a little bit about yourself first. How did you get involved in homeschooling?
5: Well, I had a very good friend who homeschooled her children, so I'd been intrigued by the idea for years. But my oldest really wanted to go to big school, and my husband and I weren't completely sold on homeschooling. So when my daughter turned five, off to big school she went. And by the end of first grade, I think we were all ready to give homeschooling a try. She was struggling academically, clearly needing more one-on-one instruction, and bringing home 3 and 4 hours of homework each night. So we decided to try homeschooling for a year. By mid-year, it was clear that homeschooling was exactly what my daughter needed and was a good fit for our entire family. That was back in 2002, and we've been homeschooling ever since.
4: Well, Chris, let me ask you something. Of all the things about homeschooling, if you could center it on one point, what has been the most beneficial part of homeschooling to your family?
5: I think my absolute favorite thing about homeschooling is learning alongside my kids and being able to really spend some time with them.
4: Well, that's tremendous, and so I'm excited about our next day that we're going to be able to talk to you again. Until then, I'm Mike Smith.
3: 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That's homeschoolheartbeat.com.
6: For this cause I bow my knees unto the Father of our Lord Jesus Christ, of whom the whole family in heaven and earth is named, that he would grant you according to the riches of his glory to be strengthened with might by his Spirit in the inner man, that Christ may dwell in your hearts by faith, that ye, being rooted and grounded in love, may be able to comprehend with all saints what is the breadth and length and depth and height, and to know the love of Christ which passeth knowledge, that ye might be filled with all the fullness of God. Now unto him that is able to do exceeding abundantly above all that we ask or think, according to the power that worketh in us, unto him be glory in the church by Christ Jesus throughout all ages, world without end. Amen.
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9: Now a look at your evening weather on Charlotte Christian Talk Radio. Mostly cloudy with thunderstorms today, with a high near 90 and lows around 69. Thunderstorms tomorrow with a high of 83 and lows around 69. For your Sunday, partly sunny with thunderstorms with a high near 87 and lows around 69. And for Monday, intermittent clouds with a high near 91 and lows around 71. That's your evening weather on Charlotte Christian Talk Radio.
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11: Millions of your neighbors have given up hope that they're ever going to find true love. But it's entirely possible that people are looking for love in all the wrong places. So stick around, because in just a moment, I'm going to tell you why those people are wrong and what can be done to restore the kind of marital bliss that some of our grandparents used to enjoy.

0: Welcome to the Voice of Prophecy. I'm your host, Sean Boonstra, and today I'm going to be talking about love and marriage and why it's different now than it used to be. So, if you're married or if you plan to be married, I think you're going to want to follow along to see if I'm onto something. Now, by way of disclaimer, I should probably tell you I'm not a marriage therapist. I'm not a marriage researcher. I'm not a social scientist. I'm just a regular married guy. And I'm a preacher who wishes that my generation could have the same kind of marriage success that used to exist a long time ago. That my generation could tap into some of the same richness that our grandparents and great-grandparents used to find in their married lives. And on top of all that, I'm also a bit of a realist. I mean, there's no way that I believe that life is actually anything like those romantic comedies that Hollywood keeps spitting out. In fact, I think that some of the expectations people have because of the history might actually be part of the problem. They're setting us up for false expectations and for failure. So let's get started on what I actually want to talk about. Let's go back just a generation or two, and let's think about the way that our concept of marriage has changed since our grandparents walked down the aisle, or if you're in your 20s, maybe your great-grandparents. Since that time, we've had the 1960s. Now, personally, I think that some of the freewheeling attitudes of the 60s actually gave birth to some of our biggest problems in marriage and relationships today. Some people back then quite literally threw away the conventional ideas of morality, and they started treating marriage as this outmoded hangover from a less enlightened time. They actually called it slavery, barbarism, an institution from the Dark Ages, and they were rejecting the way their parents lived. What did they do instead? They started to bounce from one relationship to the next. They packed their bags if things got uncomfortable or if they just got bored and wanted somebody else. Instead of making lifelong commitments, people were making just-for-now commitments, shacking up instead of signing on for life. Lifelong marriage over the years has been made to seem unreasonable. Monogamy has been made to seem, well, unsophisticated. And the development of new methods of birth control made sleeping around seem a little less risky. And the fact that so many people were doing this, so many people were living with the new morality, it just made it more socially acceptable. But then fast forward to right now, to our generation. And here we are roughly 40 or 50 years later, a generation that's been raised under their new morality. You and I are the children that came from the 60s, at least my generation is. And now we're middle-aged and we're raising families of our own. We have 5 decades of hindsight. And I think maybe it's time to go back and assess this whole free love movement and ask an all-important question. Did the sexual revolution really make our world a better place? And listen, I mean, I completely understand that even asking that kind of question makes me seem like a Luddite, makes me seem like I'm from yesterday. It's taboo. I mean, how dare we question these new freedoms? Only prudes and cavemen question the sexual revolution. But just in case you're rolling your eyes, before you do that, before you write this off as another preacher who hates sex, let me assure you, I do not hate sex, not even close. And I know my kids will be horrified to hear me say that, but I don't hate it. I do think, though, that it is fair now to go back and assess what we've done to our society. I mean, that's what a reasonable, rational society does. We take stock of ourselves, and we ask if we're really doing the best we can for our civilization. So I think after 40 plus 50 years, it's only right that we compare the new morality to the old morality and see if we've really taken ourselves to the next level or if we've lost something valuable. Now, the sexual certainly has changed the way we live. The world we're in now is not your grandpa's world. According to the U.S. Census Bureau, roughly 41% of babies born today are born out of wedlock, and that's a 6-fold increase since 1960. So clearly, something has changed. And since the 60s, sexually transmitted diseases, or STDs, have become killers, not just here, but all over the world. They don't just make you sick, they might actually take your life. And now they're diseases that are being passed around by kids at school. The children who used to play marbles and build soapbox cars now post compromising pictures of themselves to the internet. They're doing the unimaginable. And according to one study I saw a little while ago from the Centers for Disease Control, I think it was a study from 2010, it said that STDs among teenagers jumped by 53% in the decade between 1997 and 2007. That's 53% in 10 years. And to put that in perspective, to give you an idea of how big that jump really is, it means that 1 out of 4 teenage girls in the United States, 1 out of 4, now has a sexually transmitted disease. That is not the way it used to be. I mean, we have always had problems as the human race. There's always been a sex trade. There have always been people willing to throw out traditional morality. There have been other civilizations before ours that experimented with moral looseness like we have. This isn't something new, but it is big, and the problem's growing. The world we live in today is absolutely different from the one that our grandparents lived in. So maybe it's time to go back and ask some tough but honest questions. Maybe it's time to go back and compare our parents' generation to our grandparents' generation and ask ourselves, which generation got it right? Did we really do the right thing when we threw our grandparents' values in the trash? It's probably time for our generation to start questioning. Because I don't know about you, but I'm not ready to take the free love generation's word for all of this. I've just seen far too many social experiments that fall apart. I've seen far too many people who were absolutely certain they knew what they were doing when they started tinkering around with society. And then a few years down the road, we find out they were absolutely wrong. So maybe the first question we should ask is whether or not we're any happier than we used to be. Have we really improved things? And I know that I always fall back on old TV shows to make my point, but it's kind of a vivid example. Today, everybody makes fun of the Andy Griffith Show and other shows like it because they just seem so simplistic to us. And we tell ourselves nobody really lived like that. People in the 1950s didn't have white picket fences and home-cooked meals. And it's true, they had plenty of problems in the 1950s. It was not utopia. But at the same time, we should probably also notice that our grandparents' generation at least had some idea of what they were shooting for. They had ideals. They had a code of morality. And by contrast, our generation seems too scared to suggest that traditional models of the family had any value at all. We don't want to sound unenlightened. We don't want to be called bigoted. But really, I do think it's perfectly fair to question what we've done. I think it's perfectly fair to ask if we weren't being just a little too hasty when we started dismantling the traditional family. I mean, why were we so quick to throw away the model that worked for us for hundreds and hundreds and hundreds of years? Just the other day, I came across this study by Dr. Lucille Ostertag, and I hope I'm saying her name right, Lucille Ostertag, and the results of her study were amazing. She works at the Italian Institute of Social Sciences. And a few years ago, back in 2002, she claimed, now listen to this, she claimed that spouses who cheat on each other are more likely to stay together. And yes, you heard me right. She was actually promoting infidelity as good for your marriage. Quote, this is what she says. Some of the strongest unions I studied included spouses who were each involved in repeated extramarital affairs throughout the relationship. Unquote. Now, I don't know about you, but I find that unbelievable. I wasn't reading Red Book. This wasn't Cosmo. This was supposedly an academic study. And I gotta say, what? Cheating makes your marriage stronger? Really? When have you ever seen that work? I mean, that's the kind of stuff they were saying at wife-swapping parties back in the 60s and the 70s. But who really believes that infidelity is good for your marriage? This is crazy stuff. But it's nothing compared to what she says next. So I want you to hang tight. I'm going to take a short break, and I'll be right back so we can go for a walk together into the world of the bizarre.
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0: And we are back. And just before the break, I was talking about this study that came out of Italy that suggested that cheating is actually good for your marriage. And that's kind of surprising, but if that's not surprising enough, the author's study goes on to offer a set of guidelines to help you cheat on your spouse. If you want to break your wedding vows, she says, then follow these simple rules. And what are the rules? Well, the first one, make sure you're having an affair with someone outside of your own area code. Why? Because it lowers the chances you'll get caught. Now, here's what I want you to ask. If this is supposedly good for your marriage, if this is going to build the marriage relationship you have, then why would you need to hide it from your spouse? I mean, why would you care if you got caught? Unless you sense it might destroy your home. It's crazy. Rule number two, never, ever tell your spouse what you're doing because apparently the less they know, the better, which makes me ask the question again. If this is good for your marriage, what's the problem? Why not just talk about your affairs over dinner? Rule number three, refuse to feel guilty. But of course, if cheating is actually good for you, you've got to ask why in the world you'd feel guilty at all. Except maybe somehow you're hardwired to know that breaking a vow to someone else is wrong. Rule number four, keep your extramarital affairs brief and never keep contact with your flings. Otherwise, you run the risk of hurting someone's feelings. Now listen, maybe I'm missing something here, but how in the world does any of that strengthen a marriage? I mean, just the fact that you have to keep your partner in the dark, just the fact that you have to suppress guilt tells me there's something wrong with this. If you have to violate your conscience to cheat, if you have to ignore feelings of guilt, then it's wrong. It's not going to help your marriage. Believe me, it's going to kill it. And it's going to hurt a lot of people along the way and leave you with emotional scars that can last a lifetime. And I'm guessing when I was reading out those rules for infidelity that your gut told you it was wrong. And that's what I want to focus on. If we really believe that sexual anarchy is good, if we really think that the sexual revolution is the way to go, then we shouldn't be the least bit surprised by this woman's suggestions. And her study shouldn't even make the headlines. But there it was in the headlines. Why? Because it shocked us. And that's because something inside of us still tells us this is wrong. Something inside us still has not given up on the idea of marriage, of permanence. We're still hoping it's true. We still hope that a man and a woman can find happiness for a lifetime. Otherwise, there wouldn't be a market for all those romantic comedies. But we watch them because it rings a bell. It makes us hope. There's something in us that wants the sexual revolution to be wrong. Almost 2,000 years ago, Jesus made a statement about marriage that resonates with almost everybody at a basic level. It's in Matthew's Gospel, chapter 19. Now, just before I read this, let me give you a little background. This is a story involving the Pharisees, a religious sect known for their strict adherence to traditional values. And they come to Jesus with a question about divorce. So we'll pick up the story in verse 3. The Bible says, "The Pharisees also came to him, testing him and saying to him, 'Is it lawful for a man to divorce his wife for just any reason?'" Now let me point something out about this. You and I talk about easy divorce as if it's some new idea, and it is easier than it used to be, at least in our society over the recent decades. But in Jesus' day, divorce was really easy. I mean, if you happen to be a man. There were no prenups. There was no drawn-out custody battle. There were no assets for the lawyers to divide. Men in those days, 2,000 years ago, they could just divorce their wives at will. In fact, there was one school of thought that actually taught back then that if your wife burned your supper, it was grounds for divorce. So ancient Jewish law recognized that marriages sometimes fall apart and that sometimes divorce is inevitable. But in Jesus' day, divorce was ridiculously easy. I mean, all you had to do is say three times in a public place, "I divorce you, I divorce you, I divorce you." So the Pharisees are thinking about this, and they bring the question to Jesus. And something about the Pharisees tells me they don't really care. They're just using marriage and divorce as a way to humiliate Jesus in front of his audience. But they did raise this question. So we get to hear Jesus speak on the subject. And as always, his response is brilliant. He shows us God's ideal for marriage. Matthew 19, verse 4. "And he answered and said to them, 'Have you not read that he who made them at the beginning made them male and female, and said, "For this reason a man shall leave his father and mother and be joined to his wife, and the two shall become one flesh"? So then, they are no longer two, but one flesh. Therefore, what God has joined together, let not man separate." Now, this is the Judeo-Christian model of marriage. So, if you don't believe in God, this might not make much sense to you. But then again, maybe it will. Maybe it will resonate with you at a very fundamental level. Maybe this will trigger something that seems right. So, let's take a look at how Jesus described the marriage covenant. The way some people talk about marriage, you get the impression that marriage was our idea. That at some point in the distant past, we decided that there was an advantage to legally binding yourself to another individual. We think, in this day and age, in terms of evolution. That human beings slowly became social animals over millions of years, and that the family unit was created by us simply because it was advantageous for survival. But Jesus underlines something very important. Marriage isn't a human convention. Marriage wasn't our idea. It was God's idea. And he intended that human beings become intertwined so completely that they actually become one person. And that might actually explain why divorce is so excruciating. Why some people speak about it like an amputation. It's because you're taking two people who became one person, and then you're ripping that one person in half. So why would God want this kind of intimacy? Why would he want us to take this kind of risk? The way we joke and grumble about marriage, you almost get the idea that getting too close isn't a good idea. But God says it's an excellent idea, and you have to wonder why. Why is he a fan of marriage? Why would God design this institution? Why bond two people together so closely? Well, for starters, the Bible says in 1 John 3, verse 4, that God by his own nature is love. And he's not the hallmark, my heart is fluttering kind of love, but real, principled, selfless love. The kind of love that Jesus demonstrated when he willingly gave his life to save us. "Greater love has no one than this," Jesus said, "than to lay down one's life for his friends." So, the Bible teaches that God is love. And we also know that God is one. "Hear, O Israel, the Lord our God, the Lord is one," Deuteronomy chapter 6. But at the same time, that one God turns out to be three persons, Father, Son, and Holy Spirit. Now, if we had lots of time today, we could explore that whole topic, but it's not really the point of today's show. Our topic is marriage. So let's take these ideas. God is love, and God, even though he's three people, is one God. And I want you to apply those ideas to the human race. In the life and teachings of Jesus, we find this very special relationship between God the Father and God the Son. I mean, just listen to Jesus praying in John 17. He's speaking to his Father. He says, "That they all may be one, as you, Father, are in me, and I in you." That's John 17, 21. As you listen to Jesus talk to his Father, you start to get the sense that God is all about being one. And that's because real love lives for something other than self. The Father and the Son live for each other, and in marriage, God intends for us to show that relationship to the world. He intends for us to show the world the relationship the members of the Godhead have. He intends for us to model. He intends for us to get a taste of what they have in heaven. Jesus said, don't forget this, in marriage, we are no longer two, but one flesh. Our marriages are supposed to reflect the intimacy that God has himself. Our marriages are meant to be a school in which the love of God. So try to imagine what that would be like if it actually happened. If two people became so intertwined that you could barely tell them apart. In a moment, I'll come back and talk about just that. Stick around. I'll be right back.
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0: And we are back from our break. You are listening to The Voice of Prophecy. My name is Sean Boonstra, and today we are talking about love and marriage. You know, Jesus taught that you and I were supposed to demonstrate the intimate oneness that God the Father enjoys with God the Son, and the intimacy that both of them enjoy with God the Spirit. When you get married, Jesus taught, two people are no longer two, but one flesh. And we looked at that in Matthew 19, verse 6. But of course, God is also a realist. He recognizes that in a sinful world, in a broken world, marriages do fall apart. So when the Pharisees asked Jesus why Moses allowed divorce, here's what Jesus said. This is Matthew 19, verse 8. He said to them, Moses, because of the hardness of your hearts, permitted you to divorce your wives, but from the beginning, it was not so. You see, God is aware of what's going on in this world. He knows that marriages sometimes come unglued. So if you find yourself in a situation where your marriage has failed, I don't want you to despair and think that God has given up on you. You don't have to think you're a second-class citizen just because you're divorced. God is completely aware of what happened, and He knows that things don't always go well. I can assure you, God still loves you, and He still wants you to have an abundant life and a meaningful relationship with Him. So, if your marriage has fallen apart, or it is falling apart, you can take a deep breath. Your life is by no means over. But at the same time, there is something I do want you to notice. Jesus is perfectly honest about dissolving a marriage. He doesn't try to sugarcoat the problem. He says that rampant divorce, all the way back then, and now today, Jesus says it is the result of sin. It happens because you and I have hard hearts. It happens when people don't love each other selflessly. And again, don't beat yourself up if you did love someone selflessly, but your partner didn't return the love. That's not the point I'm making. I do, though, want to put this all in context. Back in the 1960s, people talked about free love, open relationships. But the sexual revolution actually took us down a path that has ended with a 50% divorce rate and nearly half of our kids being born out of wedlock. If a lack of love leads to the breakdown of the family, the way Jesus says, then just what kind of love was that free love in the 60s? Was it the same selfless love that creates an unbreakable lifetime bond? Or was it actually self-indulgence, a love that puts your own wants, your own needs, your own desires ahead of everything else? When we started to break down social norms, did we really do it because we had other people's interests at heart, or was it because we wanted not to stand in the way of self-gratification? I think after 40 or 50 years of living with the results, that's a fair question. Now, if you don't want to face up to it, okay. But I do want to face it. And I think if we're honest, we can admit that things got worse after the sexual revolution. I mean, let's take a look at what we actually know about marriage and family now, a full generation after the revolution. Was giving up on marriage actually good for us? One study I came across just recently revealed that men who marry actually get drunk less often. They're better men. But interestingly, just living with someone doesn't have the same effect. It's the lifetime bond, the lifetime commitment that makes the difference. Because two people become one in a very real way. And now everything you do impacts someone else very deeply. The Journal of Epidemiology and Community Health recently published findings that married people also have a lower risk of mortality. They reported that both men and women tend to live longer if they're married. And according to the same study, cancer treatments are 18 to 17% more effective when the patient has a spouse. So where does that come from? And why does the opposite happen when you dissolve a marriage? I mean, the risk of suicide doubles for men when they get divorced. Children are at a much higher risk for substance abuse when their parents split up. But the same thing doesn't happen when a parent dies. It's the divorce that makes the difference. So there's something fundamentally traumatic about dissolving a marriage. It has real, tangible effects on the whole family. Marriage is supposed to teach us something about Christ's love for us, a love that persists even when times are hard, a love that doesn't rely on feelings, but on principle. Throw your marriage away, and you'll never see what God intended to teach you. Bounce from one fling to the next, and you will never learn the mind and heart of God. At least, not the way you were supposed to. The evidence is so strong that dissolving marriages is not a good idea. And the evidence is so strong that there's something to it, that there's something to making it last, that there's something about abandoning yourself to another person so completely that the two become one. I think we've made a huge mistake. We've thrown away one of the greatest gifts God has ever given the human race. Marriage is an institution that came all the way from the Garden of Eden, and it was meant not as a curse, not as an obligation, not as a burden. God meant it as a gift. A gift. It's one of the greatest things He's given us. So let me ask you just this one question, and then I'll let you go for today. Have you sensed there's supposed to be something more to your relationship? Have you sensed that relationships are somehow sacred? Then maybe your heart is moving you in the right direction. I can guarantee one thing. Open a Bible, study what God says about it, put together a godly marriage and include Him in the process, and I know you'll be delighted with the things that God has in store. You know, I've looked at two different generations now. My grandparents' generation, where the marriages went for 50, 60, 65, 70 years. And then I looked at the next generation, where the marriages went 3, 4, or 5. And I can tell you which one I want. I've been happily married now for a little over 20 years, and I can tell you that all of God's promises are true. They don't remove all the challenges. They don't remove all of the struggles that a couple might have. But they sure make it easier, and I can tell you that God's promises are good, and He intended for you to find something wonderful in a completely selfless, loving relationship. Thanks for listening. This has been The Voice of Prophecy. My name, Sean Boonstra.
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0: Isn't it amazing that God uses people to reach people?
1: Dr. Gary Chapman with a Love Language Minute.
0: Jesus said to his early followers, "I will make you fishers of men." He used that analogy because they were fishermen. They became the people who laid the foundation of the early church. We follow their example. We reach out loving people in the name of Jesus. I'm sure that the apostles did not sit around talking about the five love languages, but I can assure you that they spoke all five languages. Read the New Testament and you will hear them speaking words of affirmation, giving gifts, performing acts of service, spending quality time, and extending physical touch. In my book, God Speaks Your Love Language, I show how God uses us to express His love to others.
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3: 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I'm Dennis Farley. We're delighted to have you with us. Today, you're going to hear Pastor Bill Brace and Dr. Bob Hunsicker discuss important concepts of God which are portrayed in His Holy Word. 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
4: Thank you, Dennis. We appreciate that warm welcome that you give us week by week. Now, our intention today on Portraits of God is to be practical. I think, Bill, all of us, without exception, suffer disappointments in life.
5: That's right, we do.
4: Some major ones, some minor, but disappointments nonetheless. And it is in this, we might say, crucible of disappointments, or perhaps in their aftermath, that so often we're tempted to believe that, somehow or other, such feelings fester, we become disillusioned with God, and even, I think, allow a spirit of bitterness to pervade our psyche. Some folks, even feeling let down by God during a time of crisis, even give up their Christianity altogether. So what we want to talk about today is, how can we better understand this business of disappointment in the Christian life? Well, we'd like to attempt to tackle that challenging topic today. So, Bill, why don't you lead us into that?
5: Okay. And I wasn't disappointed with your introduction, by the way, Bob. I want you to know that. But you introduced a very practical, important topic. I can tell you that I deal with this area, arena of life, almost on a daily basis in my pastoral ministry. Some of it, bottom line, doesn't really amount to, I guess we would say, a row of pins when we look at it from the perspective of eternity. Not too long ago, I had to deal with an incident in my church where I told the players in what I guess we would call the melodrama, in a few years, you're going to look back at this incident, smile, and it was no more than a tempest in a teapot. However, whether the disappointment is the result of other people, whether it's a large situation or a little one, it does test the person's relationship with God. I think it's especially true when we deal with one another in a Christian context. That is especially true, of course, if the person or persons involved have been much in prayer seeking God's intervention. I say that, of course, of people who in the Christian walk have those disappointments. Again, that same thing is not only on a horizontal level with other Christians, but especially so when it involves praying over perhaps illness or finances, employment, etc., etc. In times like those, it's easy, I guess, to be flippant and tell the person, hey, come on, get over it. It wasn't really all that bad. And after all, life is full of disappointments. Yes, life is full of disappointments, but that doesn't make it any easier for the person who's hearing those words. In fact, I do believe that such verbal or superficial observations may serve to make life even more miserable for the person. And I think also, and this is what we want to talk about today, to make matters worse, it may deepen a person's mistrust of God. Bob, a number of years ago, Christian writer Philip Yancey,

0: wrote a book which became very popular entitled Disappointment with God. In that book, he posed three basic questions. Is God unfair? Is he silent? Is he hidden? And I suppose, in a sense, those are questions we all ask at some time or other in our Christian walk. And the answer to them, I think, are very important to our proper understanding of God.
1: I think that's very true, Bill. You know, the prophet Jeremiah wrote a book that is included in the Old Testament canon, but I think seldom read. We've talked about it here on Portraits of God before, but it doesn't get read very often. That book is called Lamentations. And one of the most meaningful passages, I believe, in that entire book, and perhaps in the whole Bible, is in Lamentations chapter 3, verses 22 and 23. Jeremiah says there, "Because of the Lord's great love, we are not consumed, for his compassions never fail. They are new every morning. Great is your faithfulness," speaking about God.
0: Amen.
1: Now, as we've mentioned many times here on Portraits of God, there's a great Christian hymn based upon that particular passage in Lamentations 3, and appropriately it's titled, "Great is Thy Faithfulness." And I think congregations all over Christendom, I think, sing that song on a regular
0: basis,
1: just as we do. Now, those questions of Philip Yancey, though, Bill, are important ones to grapple with. Is God unfair? Is he silent? Is he hidden? And it appears that the first of the three is the one which is most often debated in the minds of many Christians. Is God unfair? As well as being debated, I could say, in the hallowed halls of seminaries and church edifices probably also.
0: I can speak to that. Well, we've asked the question, is God really faithful? And I have to be honest with you, Bob, in all our discussions over the issues that we study or talk about here that have to do with the character of God, this is the one I find to be the most fascinating. And the aspect of God's character, which means more to me than perhaps anything else.
1: That's right.
0: Is God really faithful? Yeah, is he fair? I do have a burden on today's broadcast to be practical. We can talk, as we do, in terms about God's character. Sometimes maybe get a little lofty about that. But unless it has practicality to it, it's nothing more than just talk. Some people might say cheap talk. It's extremely important to see God in terms of the reality of life. God first dealt and revealed himself in the context of physical reality, and within that context, he teaches us about himself. I guess that is why the Bible says, "And the Word became flesh." But what do we do when that God we talk about appears to let us down? I think that's a very good question.
1: I think, Bill, it might be well for us to take a look at a few stories and incidents in the Scriptures which help us to better understand this business of disappointment and the reasons we're allowed to experience them. I think perhaps the one which comes readily to mind, of course, is the story of Joseph. And just to remind our listeners, Joseph of ancient Old Testament times was the 11th of 12 sons born to the patriarch Jacob, who was the grandson of Abraham. Now, unfortunately, Jacob, Joseph's father, really kind of doted on him, and it resulted in a real terrible jealousy among Joseph's 10 older brothers. In fact, they plotted to kill him, but instead of killing him, they ended up selling him into slavery. Now, his perils in the heathenistic land of Egypt included time in prison, being unjustly accused, discarded and really forgotten in prison. Eventually, of course, as any Christian child hopefully knows if he's familiar with his Bible stories, his life did turn around and he became, in a sense, the savior of Egypt and also of his biological relatives, who he'd not seen for many, many years. Occurred after a very unforgettable reunion with his brothers and with his father. Now, I'm sure that there are many occasions in the life of Joseph that he was tempted by thoughts of disappointment with God also. After all, he'd been a virtuous and obedient child and a faithful son. He certainly didn't deserve the treatment he received at the hands of his brothers, and similar treatment that he received later due to false accusations by Potiphar's wife. His had been a life of misunderstanding, sibling rejection, ill treatment, involuntary separation, and imprisonment. Yet after all of that, listen to what he tells his brothers at the time of their reunion in Egypt. This is in Genesis 45, verses 5 through 8. Joseph speaking here says, "Now do not be grieved or angry with yourselves because you sold me here, for God sent me before you to preserve life. God sent me before you to preserve for you a remnant in the earth and to keep you alive by a great deliverance. Now therefore, it was not you who sent me here, but God." And then in Genesis chapter 50, verses 20, when Joseph spoke to his brothers about the death of their father Jacob, he says this, "As for you, you meant evil against me, the selling of me into slavery. But God meant it for good in order to bring about this present result to preserve many people alive."
0: Well, I think you've given a really wonderful insight there into this kind of thing we're talking about today, Bob, and disappointment. Because in the midst of all Joseph's disappointment, he could still see God's handiwork.
1: Yeah, that's right.
0: It should remind us of the statement written by the Apostle Paul in Romans 8:28, "And we know that God causes everything to work together for the good of those who love God and are called according to his purpose for them." That's from the New Living Bible, Romans 8:28. So when disappointments come, we ought not to rush to judgment, as it were, prematurely inflict a guilty verdict upon God. And let's be honest, we often do that with him, unfortunately. The old cliche, innocent until proven guilty, that we hold so dearly here, sometimes doesn't work when we accuse God prematurely of letting us down. Someone might say, of course, Bob, as they think about Joseph, they might comment, well, sure, it was possible for Joseph to see that what God had been doing after things got turned around in his life, and he was given a high position in Egypt. Well, I'd like to think that Joseph felt that way long before he arrived at that lofty status and his personal vindication. I rather think that he did, to some degree at least, in the midst of his problems, still see the providences of God at work. As Christians, we can still see God at work in the midst of our disappointing situations, as I mentioned before, perhaps even the loss of employment or health or ill health or rejections, whatever it may be. And as you just mentioned, Bob, about Joseph being able to see God in all of this, and in the aftermath of my quoting Romans 8:28, the person in recent times that comes to mind is Joni Erickson Tada.
1: That's amazing.
0: And she's a classic example of how a terrible tragedy in one's youth can be turned around to God's glory and to the development of a character that is a great testimony to strength, Christian strength, and a love of giving that she certainly has. And I guess I could comment on a personal family situation that developed in the past year. I have a dear loved one who has been brought back to the Lord in recent months as a result of an unfortunate accident to one of his adult children.
1: It's another good thing.
0: So that's right. All things can work together for good through disappointment.
1: Well, Bill, if anyone in the Scriptures had to deal with disappointment, I think it would certainly, one group would be the disciples of Jesus. Perhaps it's hard for us to imagine, or even begin to imagine, the terrible disappointment they must have experienced between Thursday evening, when Jesus was taken captive by the mob, through Saturday evening as he lay in the tomb. They'd really pinned all their hopes in life that in Jesus was the long-awaited Messiah of Israel. They'd forsaken their occupations, their families. They'd been ridiculed. They'd deprived themselves of financial security. But it seemed to them that Friday night in the Garden of Gethsemane, and later during the trial, and most of all as Jesus hung up on the cross, that they had perhaps been terribly deceived. I'm sure they were, or had temptations in that direction.
0: Right.
1: And the temptation to disillusionment must have been really enormous in their minds. I think, Bill, their sentiments can probably be summed up in the words of the two disciples on the road to Emmaus on Sunday morning. Of course, those two travelers at that point did not yet know about the resurrection of Jesus. Listen to their words as recorded in Luke 24:21. It says there, "We trusted that it had been he which would have redeemed Israel." Can you just feel the hurt and pain in their voices as they express those words? We trusted that it had been he who would have redeemed Israel.
0: Yeah.
1: Sure, their disappointment must have been almost beyond belief. I can almost hear in their minds saying, "Yes, we trusted in God, but now it almost seems to be a cruel joke inflicted upon us. How embarrassing. The succulent food has turned into sawdust in their mouths," I might say. Talk about suffering disappointment, and those disciples knew that what that disappointment was firsthand.
0: Amen to that, Bob. Well, as Christians, we tend to look at the story from the perspective of its conclusion. And I think in doing so, we rob ourselves of lessons of strength to be learned when we are in the midst of our own disappointments. You know, it's easy to look in the aftermath of it all, but during that time period itself, when we're going through this very difficult time and wondering where God is and not letting us down, we forget there are lessons to be learned. As a Christian, I need to remember that I'm not the only person in the world who's ever tempted to feel let down by God. There are many, many stories in Scripture, as we've talked about, which do relate the same message. And listener, do you know, if you're going through disappointment right now, that others have gone through this same thing? And they, by grace, have come through such an experience a much better and healthier Christian. I hope you will keep that in mind. One other, Bob, we ought not to forget, the disciple who didn't survive the disappointment. And that, of course, was Judas Iscariot.
1: That's right.
0: Judas had pinned his hopes on a Messiah who was going to restore Israel to its greatness and its superior.
1: That's right.
0: Judas had pinned his hopes on a Messiah.

0: Judas went out to betray his Lord immediately after Jesus bent low to wash the feet of his disciples in that upper room. How repulsive that was to Judas, because he just had this unfortunate portrait of what the Messiah, who was sent from God, by the way, should be like. And after he grappled with that in his mind, unfortunately, over that concept or portrait of God that was given testimony by Jesus and the washing of the feet, as he saw that and witnessed to it, he left the upper room to betray his best friend because he felt disillusioned and deceived by God. So through trials and through disappointments, we need to be careful that we don't rush to judgment with God.
1: Yeah, but I think it's important for all of us to remember that being a Christian certainly does not protect one from suffering disappointments.
0: That's true.
1: The Christian walk is not one of constant joys and constant ease. There are times when we all experience an unexpected result which can bring pain. Also, when we go through disappointments, we're tempted to think that such types of things don't happen to non-believers. A Christian may be prone to feelings of jealousy that the unjust and evil among us seem to have it so good. But we ought to remember that Jesus himself articulated the goodness of God when he told his listeners in the Sermon on the Mount that God, quotes, makes his sun rise on the evil as well as the good, and he sends his rain on the just and on the unjust. And I like to say, well, that's not just talking about the weather.
0: That's right. That's right. How very true. Well, Bob, even in the history of the Christian church, there have been disappointments, some major. People have been disappointed with the way God has acted. What some folks who are listening may not know is that in the first half of the 19th century, there were tens of thousands, especially here in America, of sincere Christians from various denominations who were convinced beyond a shadow of a doubt, as it were, but based upon their erroneous interpretation of some of the prophecies of the book of Daniel, that Jesus was about to return in glory to this earth. They were Baptists, Presbyterians, Congregationalists, Methodists, Catholics, and from many other denominations who were very serious in their studying of the Bible. They were good, God-fearing people. When Jesus, of course, did not reappear on a certain date, most of them couldn't get over their disappointment and disillusionment with God. And they thought they'd been deceived and gave up their spiritual beliefs entirely. They just forsook Christianity and anything to do with God. But a mere handful did not do that. They became convinced that the problem was not with God, but with their interpretation of the Scriptures. And fortunately, they went back to their Bibles, most with heavy hearts, and restudied those prophecies until they came to realize the correct interpretations of them. What they originally thought had been a mistake actually became the basis for a worldwide denomination, which I guess we could say, Bob, you and I are part of.
1: That's right.
0: Just as what appeared a terrible mistake in the minds of the disciples between that Thursday night and Sunday morning, but was actually God's way of leading the world back to him through the death of his son, so God can take what appears to be a more modern mistake and turn it into good. Non-Christians today can throw it in the face of Christians, as was done to the first century Christians, that the whole belief system is based upon an ignominious crucifixion. Incidentally, I should say, too, that we Christians today belong to a worldwide religious system with all its comforts and amenities, and we very rarely think about how ridiculed those first century Christians were when they tried to proclaim a belief on a man who is considered a common criminal and put to death in such an embarrassing fashion as Jesus was on the cross. We don't think about that very often.
1: Yeah, it wasn't popular to be a Christian back then.
0: That's right.
1: Sure. Well, it seems to me, Bill, to boil down to a person's understanding of the character of God, I think the natural heart which all of us possess would like God to, we might say, interfere in some fashion or degree in our behalf in order to protect us from the hurts and pains of disappointments. You know, to make sure that nothing bad or unfortunate ever happens to us. That's what we'd like to have.
0: Yeah, that's right.
1: And an ignorance or even a misunderstanding of the great controversy between God and Satan can actually lead us to be angry with God and even to an ultimate rejection of his existence. There was a terrible tragedy that was inflicted upon a certain peace-loving group, the Amish people of Pennsylvania. And the initial reports of the one who perpetrated this crime was that he was angry with God over some incident which had occurred 2 decades previous to his shooting spree. So sad to say, perhaps the cause of this whole thing was a man carrying a grudge against God, which had festered all those years and motivated him to really inflict this terrible sadness on an innocent group of people. So our expectations of God is that he should display his power many times, and of course always in our behalf.
0: Ah, that's true. That's
1: Isn't he supposed to protect us from harm and danger all the time? Isn't he supposed to protect us from the bad guys? He's never supposed to let us down, whatever that means. But maybe, as some might be tempted to think, at the bottom line,

0: God is only concerned about himself. We might be tempted to think that. Well, if that is perhaps what you're thinking, listener, we want to ask the question, why would he ever send his own son, Jesus Christ, into this world to be treated so inhumanely and to be treated in such an unfair manner, even to the point of death, if he were only all about himself?
1: That's true.
0: If he were selfish and only concerned with himself, would he ever have taken the risk in the first place of creating intelligent human beings who had the potential to wreak havoc both on himself and on all the other created beings and bring infinite levels of pain and suffering to himself? I think logic tells us that wouldn't make any sense if he wasn't a God of freedom and self-sacrifice.
1: That's right. Bob, that was the original lie in the Garden of Eden, which Satan had convinced untold numbers of angels previously in heaven. Where the conflict began. Basically, what he did was, with Adam and Eve, tell them this horrendous lie about God. That bottom line, that God was all about himself, just trying to keep something good from them. I like to say that when Adam and Eve bit into that fruit, they also bit into the lie of Satan, as we would say, hook, line, and sinker. That fruit contained much, much more than just a worm. When we suffer disappointment, we're tempted to question God's love. We question his goodness. We question his fairness. Contrary-wise, when life is a bed of roses or a bowl of cherries, we have this wonderful view of God. We're on top of the world. God is just great in this respect, and God is wonderful in that respect. We gush out his goodness to every person we come in contact with. But when life brings disappointments, our demeanor and tune can change. Our faith in God can be shaken to the core, very core of our being. And speaking of disappointment, what about the temptation of John the Baptist as he sat in prison at the time of Christ's increasing popularity? Can you imagine what that meant, what that might have done to his mind as he thought, well, Jesus is my cousin, he's my friend. Surely he'll come and display his great power and free me from this imprisonment. But no, it didn't happen, even though that awesome help of Jesus and power was just a few miles away. John met with a horrible death. Was he tempted to be disappointed with God? I'm sure if anyone was tempted to be so, it was John the Baptist, that faithful and self-disciplined herald of the coming of the Messiah. He deserved something better than what he got, that's for sure, a better fate. At least that's what we'd like to say as we look at it with human eyes.
0: Well, Bill, I think it would be well for us to have an even more broad view than a worldview, I think, in this matter of disappointment. I think it would be best to attempt to understand that there is a controversy that going on, which is not just worldwide, but universe-wide. Can we see that God is trying to make the universe safe from ever experiencing a rebellion a second time? That's what he's in the business of doing. It's not that he is trying to save himself from an eternity of headache and pain or even immortalizing of death. In this drama of the universe, whatever he permits or allows is not for himself, but for us, who have all been created with the freedom of thinking and being. Ultimately, his goal is a universe populated in eternity with intelligent beings who are otherwise be nonsensical.
1: That's right.
0: And a God who would give the evil one a basis for spreading the lie that he, quotes, interferes with our freedom by protecting us from every disappointment, pain, and heartache would result ultimately in the very overthrow of his government, which we have been shown, especially through the life and death of Jesus, is based upon unselfish love.
1: Well, one more thing, Bob, as we close off today. Has there been any being who's ever suffered more disappointment than God?
0: Absolutely not. We don't see that very often.
1: That's right. Do we never think that God, because of his infinite wisdom and perfections, has never experienced disappointment? Well, that may sound strange to some of our listeners, but let's not take God out to be a non-feeling being. Just as God experiences love, so also due to the entrance of distrust and sin among some of his created beings, he suffers disappointment. We need to realize that he suffers disappointment every time a person rejects his goodness and grace and is eternally lost. So may we, by the power of his grace, be dedicated to not disappointing him. It can only happen when we set our minds off self and focus on him just as he is focused upon us. Remember, there was only one time in the entire 3.5-year ministry of Jesus with his disciples that they even had the slightest interest in his needs. So let's not replicate their falling short through a self-centered faith. May our lives be reflective of God's needs and not ours. And such a principle is a reflection of the very character of God and the atmosphere of eternity. Thank you so much for being with us. We hope you have a good week, and please tune in again when we have another really thought-provoking presentation. God bless.
2: God be with you till we meet again.
3: 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If you'd like to write, it's Portraits of God, P.O. Box 127, Norwood, Massachusetts. That's P.O. Box 127, Norwood, Massachusetts, 02062. I'm Dennis Farley. Thank you for listening, and be sure to tune in again next week for another segment of Portraits of God.

0: Hebrews 6. Therefore, leaving the principles of the doctrine of Christ, let us go on unto perfection, not laying again the foundation of repentance from dead works and of faith toward God, of the doctrine of baptisms and of laying on of hands and of resurrection of the dead and of eternal judgment. And this we will do if God permit. For it is impossible for those who were once enlightened and have tasted of the heavenly gift and were made partakers of the Holy Ghost and have tasted the good word of God and the powers of the world to come, if they shall fall away, to renew them again unto repentance, seeing they crucify to themselves the Son of God afresh and put him to an open shame. For the earth which drinketh in the rain that cometh oft upon it, and bringeth forth herbs meet for them by whom it is dressed, receiveth blessing from God. But that which beareth thorns and briars is rejected, and is nigh unto cursing, whose end is to be burned. But, beloved, we are persuaded better things of you, and things that accompany salvation, though we thus speak. For God is not unrighteous to forget your work and labor of love, which ye have showed toward his name, in that ye have ministered to the saints and do minister. And we desire that every one of you do show the same diligence to the full assurance of hope unto the end. That ye be not slothful, but followers of them who through faith and patience inherit the promises. For when God made promise to Abraham, because he could swear by no greater, he sware by himself, saying,
1: Surely, blessing I will bless thee, and multiplying I will multiply thee.
0: And so after he had patiently endured, he obtained the promise. For men verily swear by the greater, and an oath for confirmation is to them an end of all strife. Wherein God, willing more abundantly to show unto the heirs of promise the immutability of his counsel, confirmed it by an oath. That by two immutable things, in which it was impossible for God to lie, we might have a strong consolation, who have fled for refuge to lay hold upon the hope set before us. Which hope we have as an anchor of the soul, both sure and steadfast, and which entereth into that within the veil, whither the forerunner is for us entered, even Jesus, made an high priest forever, after the order of Melchizedek.
2: Then he took unto him the 12, and said unto them,
3: Behold, we go up to Jerusalem, and all things that are written by the prophets concerning the Son of Man shall be accomplished. For he shall be delivered unto the Gentiles, and shall be mocked, and spitefully entreated, and spitted on. And they shall scourge him, and put him to death. And the third day he shall rise again.
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6: Our current time is 10 p.m.

A priceless treasure trove was found right here in this ancient burial tomb. I'm at Kedav Hinnom, just outside the walls of Old Jerusalem. The ancient road from Jerusalem to Bethlehem passed nearby. And this marked the boundary between the tribes of Judah and Benjamin. And up here on the hillside, overlooking Jerusalem, are seven ancient burial caves that have been hewn into the limestone and meticulously designed. The caves were intended for family burials over a number of generations. The ceilings have long since collapsed, but these burial caves had benches cut into the rock on which the dead had been laid to rest. The headrests that were cut into the stone can still be seen today and show where the bodies of the deceased were laid out side by side. The bodies were left here until they decomposed and just the skeleton remained. The bones were then gathered up and placed in an ossuary or bone box and kept in the cave. Spaces were hewn under some of the benches to serve as repositories for the bones in order to make way for newly deceased. So in effect, the caves here were a type of cemetery. Archaeologist Gabriel Barkai had a hunch that this rocky knoll, this cave cemetery, held some hidden secrets. And so he organized a small excavation on the site. As he examined the tombs, he realized that they dated back to the first and so were over 2,600 years old. All of the tombs had been looted a long time ago by grave robbers. And so all of the grave gifts, keepsakes and funeral mementos were gone. There were no jewelry, oil lamps or perfume jars left. When Barkai and his young team started work on the last cave here, they noticed that one of the stone burial benches had collapsed. When they removed the rubble here, this small dark chamber was exposed. When they took a closer look, they discovered that it contained a literal treasure trove, more than 1,000 objects from antiquity. Among the treasure were two small pure silver scrolls. They'd been rolled up and worn as amulets to protect and bring good fortune to the wearer. When they were unraveled, they were both found to have the ancient priestly benediction inscribed on them from the Bible book of Numbers chapter 6 verses 24 to 26. The Lord bless you and keep you. The Lord make his face to shine upon you and be gracious unto you. The Lord lift up his countenance upon you and grant you peace. It was clear that they were extremely old Bible inscriptions. When the ancient craftsmen inscribed these silver scrolls 2,600 years ago, Solomon's temple was still standing. The prophet Jeremiah was alive. The heirs of King David were still on the throne. And what was of particular interest was that even though they were so old, their wording was exactly the same as we have in our Bibles today. The scrolls were priceless. And what made these scrolls of particular interest and value is the fact that they contained Bible inscriptions that were very old. In fact, they were the oldest Bible texts ever found. They were genuine Bible treasure. But they aren't the only treasure associated with the Bible. There's more, much more. Join me as we dig deeper and discover even greater treasure from the Bible.

0: I read a story of a rich farmer who, on his deathbed, said to his sons, "My treasure is buried in my fields. If you want to be rich, then dig for it." Well, when the old man died, the two sons, presuming that their father had hidden his money in a treasure chest somewhere on his farm, set out eagerly to find it. Equipped with spades and picks, they dug with great enthusiasm and perseverance. They dug and searched for long hours, but seemingly without success. Carefully, they turned over the soil in every field, digging to a depth no plow had ever reached. But there was no sign of a treasure chest buried anywhere. When spring came, the sons abandoned their search in order to sow a crop. Then came summer and harvest. And what a harvest it was. They'd never seen anything like it before. It was a bumper crop. In digging the land so thoroughly, the boys had found the riches they were searching for. The wise old father's plan had succeeded. By persevering and continual digging, the sons got the most out of their inheritance. Now, you too have inherited a precious heirloom, a gift that has come down to you through many generations. And it too is buried, not in a field, but in a book. And he who bequeathed it to you says, "If you want to be rich in all the best and most beautiful things that life has to offer, then search this book. Dig into it with all the spiritual tools at your disposal. Read it, study it, meditate upon it, pray over it, invest time in it, and within it, you'll find the richest of treasures." This book is, of course, the Bible, your Bible. Now, admittedly, in some respects, it is much like other books. From its appearance, no one would suspect that it might be any more valuable than the rest. But open it, begin to search, and you'll soon see the first glint of treasure. In fact, everyone who reads it sincerely and reverently will reap a rich harvest of spiritual blessings, inner peace, happiness, strength, courage, wisdom, inspiration, all the things you have longed for but thought impossible to attain. So here's a treasure worth digging for. And the more you dig, the more you'll find. Every turn of the spade will reveal fresh gems. For example, you'll discover the secret of lasting happiness and fulfillment, and you'll find the reason there's good and evil in the world. You'll understand what happens when you die, the mysteries of life and death. You'll know what the future has in store for you and your family. And above all, you'll discover the best news ever and find true inner peace. And here's what's amazing. This treasure is available to everyone. No one is barred from searching for it on grounds of caste, color, or creed. This book will speak to anybody, regardless of their religion, nationality, career, or the size of their bank account. Believe me when I say that this treasure is worth considering. Dig into it. You've got nothing to lose. Lots of people are, and they're finding it a real winner. The Guinness Book of Records estimates that over 5 billion copies of the Bible have been printed over the years. Now, perhaps you've had a look at one of those 5 billion Bibles and found it different from any other book you've read and given up on it. But don't be too hasty to set it aside. Instead, let's have a closer look at it together. And I've got to admit right here at the beginning, the Bible is different. At first glance, it doesn't seem to have any continued story to it. With its short chapters and its numbered verses, it doesn't look too inviting either. And it certainly isn't light reading. And if your Bible happens to be a King James version, you'll notice that the language seems just a little antique. And you may have other questions. Why is the Bible divided into two sections, called Old Testament and New Testament? Perhaps you've wondered about who wrote your Bible, and when and where. Is it an original work or a copy? But there is a more important question still. Many people look upon the Bible as a sacred book. They call it God's book or God's word. Why? Is there a reason? And is it a good reason? These are all good and important questions. And so, to begin with, let's take a look at the book as a whole. Actually, it isn't a single book, but rather a collection of books. It's often been called a library, and it is in a sense. Now, in most Bibles, there's a list of all these books, usually on one of the opening pages. If you'll glance at this, you'll see that there are 39 books grouped under the section marked Old Testament and 27 under New Testament, making 66 books in all. Now, some of the books are not really books at all, but letters. Some of them so short they could be typed on a single page. And as to the differences between the Old Testament and the New Testament, the Old was written before Christ and the New after Christ. Approximately 400 years elapsed between the writing of the last book of the Old Testament, Malachi, and the writing of Matthew, the first book in the New Testament. Now, the word testament is a Latin word that means covenant or agreement. The Old Testament is the covenant God made with people before the time of Christ. The New Testament is the agreement God made with people after Christ came. The word old means ancient, having greater age, not superseded or obsolete. Both the Old and New Testaments are still important today. The Bible was 1600 years in preparation. The earliest book was written probably about 1500 BC, and the last book was written in the last decade of the first century after Christ, so around 100 AD. The 66 books, pamphlets, letters, messages, whatever you wish to call them, were the work of about 40 authors, the two most prolific being Moses in the Old Testament and Paul in the New. The first five books of the Bible were written by Moses. These books were called the Law. Then came the Prophets, the early prophets who recorded the dealings of God with His people, and the later prophets who blended counsel with warning and prediction. And then there were the writings, the books of poetry and wisdom, such as the Psalms and Proverbs. The Law, the Prophets, and the writings. These were the scriptures that Jesus used. We call them the Old Testament today. The New Testament, of course, hadn't yet been written in the time of Jesus. Now, after Jesus left this earth, four accounts of His life were written down by those best qualified. These books were called the Gospels, Matthew, Mark, Luke, and John. The word gospel simply means good news. So these four books tell the good news about Jesus. Then comes the book of Acts, which records the story of the growth and expansion of the early Christian church. Later came the letters written by Paul and other apostles to the early churches. And of course, finally, there was the Revelation written by the Apostle John. So, as we've seen, about 40 people were involved in writing the Bible. And it's interesting to notice the variety of backgrounds they came from. There was Moses, who led one of the first freedom movements of all time. David, the sheepherder who became a king. Daniel, prime minister of Babylon. Matthew, a tax collector. Luke, a doctor. Peter the fisherman, Paul the Pharisee, and many others. And the amazing thing about it is that every one of these writers is in surprising agreement with every other, even though some were separated by 1600 years and very few were acquainted with one another. And the amazing thing is that the words they wrote blended together so perfectly that they've stayed together for more than 2,000 years. Consider now where your Bible was written. Little, if any of it, was produced in a warm, comfortable study, such as a modern author might require for his or her work. Parts of the Bible were written in the wilderness of Sinai, others in Jerusalem, and some in Babylon, while the Jews were in captivity there. A few books were composed in a prison cell in Rome, and one was written on the island of Patmos, a penal colony in the Mediterranean. Most of your Bible was written under very difficult circumstances and conditions. So it's quite remarkable that the work of so many diverse individuals living in such widely scattered places, working under such elementary conditions and separated by hundreds of years of time, should, when gathered together, become the greatest, the best known, and the best loved book in all the world. Now, the question is often asked, do any of the original writings exist today? Well, the answer is simple, no, not one. All those priceless documents were lost ages ago. But fortunately, way back when the original manuscripts or autographs were still in existence, good men sensed their importance and copied them. In fact, as centuries rolled by, they were copied so often that today there are many of these early documents, whole or in part, in the great museums and libraries of the world. Almost always, the copying was done with such precise care that when the work is examined today, the differences due to faulty workmanship are found to be so slight as to have no essential effect upon the overall meaning of the document. Now, because of the eagerness of scholars to find the perfect text, the one most nearly like the original autograph, every biblical manuscript discovered today is studied with patient skill. Can you imagine then the extraordinary excitement in 1948 when it became known that a considerable number of very ancient manuscripts had been discovered by Bedouin shepherds in a cave at Qumran near the Dead Sea in the Middle East? This interest increased greatly when scholars revealed that these scrolls of Isaiah and other Old Testament writers were hundreds of years older than any yet found, dating back possibly to the 2nd century before Christ. It was one of the greatest archaeological discoveries of all time. The Dead Sea Scrolls are 1,000 years older than any complete biblical Hebrew manuscript in existence. It's the age of the scrolls that makes them so valuable. In one stroke, we are brought 1,000 years nearer to the original writings of the prophets. Years of intensive study by the greatest Hebrew scholars have revealed that there are no significant differences between our Bible text today and that of the Dead Sea Scrolls. When the words of the ancient scrolls were compared with our Bibles, they were found to be virtually identical, a marvelous tribute to the accuracy of the copyists. Then came the discovery of the silver scrolls here at Ketuv Hinnom 30 years later. These scrolls were 400 years older than the Dead Sea Scrolls. But again, the Bible text on the scrolls was identical to our Bibles today. Do you see what this means? It means that we can know that our Bible today is virtually the same as when it came from the hands of the writers. But the original Hebrew was not only copied, it was also translated. One of the earliest and most important translations was into Greek. This is called the Septuagint because of the 70 Jewish scholars who prepared it. The work was done in Alexandria, Egypt, during the 2nd and 3rd centuries BC. Now, because the Septuagint was in Greek, the early Christian church, which was for the most part a Greek-speaking church, adopted it as its Old Testament. The New Testament was written in a form of Greek known as Koine, which was the common speech of the masses at the time of the apostles. Large numbers of recently discovered letters, business records, and public inscriptions prove this to be true. It was most likely that the apostles and Jesus himself spoke in Aramaic. But when the time came for their words to be recorded, it was done in the common language of the people of that day, in Greek. As in the case of the Old Testament, not a single original document exists. But many copies of the New Testament books were made by devoted Christians soon after the originals were written and later. And of these, some 4,500 are treasured in museums and libraries around the world. Now, the oldest copy of the New Testament ever found is a papyrus portion of John's Gospel that was found in Egypt in 1920 by Bernard Grenfell, a scholar from Oxford University. It dates from 100 AD or soon after. From this papyrus, we know that the book of John was written in the second half of the first century or early in the second century. The other Gospels, Matthew, Mark, and Luke, were written earlier than John. So we are now getting right back to the time of the apostles and writers of the New Testament. So because this papyrus has such an early date and is exactly the same as in our Bibles today, it gives us good reason to be confident that the New Testament we read today accurately reflects what was in the original manuscripts. Now, this papyrus is just a fragment of one of the books of the Bible. Hundreds of other smaller but vitally important fragments of the New Testament have also been preserved. Many have been discovered in recent years. When each one is found, it is critically studied by Bible scholars, whose prime objective is to prepare a Greek text that will bear the closest possible resemblance to the true but lost original. But what about complete Bibles? What's the oldest complete Bible that we have today? Well, the Codex Vaticanus is probably the oldest complete copy of the Bible in existence today. It gets its name from the fact that in 1481, it was already in the Library of the Vatican in Rome and is still a part of it. Little is known of its history before that date, but scholars have declared that it belongs to the first half of the 4th century AD. Now, what does all this have to do with you and your Bible? Just this. You can be absolutely certain about the essential accuracy of the original text. In the words of the late Sir Frederick Kenyon, one time director of the British Museum and an authority on biblical manuscripts, the Christian can take the whole Bible in his hand and say without fear or hesitation that he holds in it the true Word of God, handed down without essential loss from generation to generation throughout the centuries. I read recently the story of a man who, when he was young and getting ready to graduate from college, had been admiring a beautiful sports car in a dealer's showroom. And knowing that his father could well afford it, he told him that that's all he wanted. As graduation day approached, the young man awaited signs that his father had purchased the car for him. Finally, on the day he was to graduate, his father called him into his private study, told him how proud he was to have such a fine son and how much he loved him. He then handed him a beautifully wrapped gift box. Curious, but somewhat disappointed, the young man opened the box and found a lovely leather-bound Bible with his name embossed on it in gold. Well, he was disappointed, to say the least, and became somewhat angry, raised his voice to his father and said, "With all your money, you give me a Bible rather than the sports car that I really wanted?" He then stormed out of the house, leaving his father and the Bible behind. Many years passed, and the young man was very successful in the business he went into. He had a beautiful home and a wonderful family, but realized when he thought about his father that he was very old now. He then decided that perhaps he should go to see him because he had not seen him since that graduation day. However, before he could make arrangements to go, he received a phone call from a funeral home director. telling him that his father had passed away and had willed all his possessions to him. He was told that he needed to come home immediately and take care of things. When the son arrived at his father's house, sadness and regret filled his heart. He began to search through his father's important documents and saw the Bible his father had given him for graduation. The Bible looked brand new, just as it was years ago when he was given it. With tears in his eyes, he opened the Bible and began to turn through the pages. His father had carefully underlined a verse, which was Matthew chapter 7 and verse 11, which reads, "And if ye, being evil, know how to give good gifts to your children, how much more shall your heavenly Father, which is in heaven, give to those who ask him?" As the son read those words, a car key dropped from the back of the Bible. It had a tag on it with the car dealer's name. The same dealer who had the sports car that he wanted so badly for his college graduation. On the tag was the date of his graduation and the words written in large print, "Paid in full." Many times during our lifetime, we miss God's treasure and blessings because they are not packaged as we expected them to be, or because we're not willing to dig for it. If you want real treasure, if you want to be rich in all the best and beautiful things life has to offer, then search this book. 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We would like you to have your own personal copy of the Bible. This Bible is our gift to you and is absolutely free. I guarantee there are no costs or obligations whatsoever. So make sure you take this opportunity to get your free Bible today.
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0: Dear Heavenly Father, we thank you for the Bible and the treasures of life that it contains. It's so easy to discard or neglect your word and the wisdom, good news and salvation it contains. Lord, we want to invest time in the Bible and in our relationship with you. May we put this into practice in our lives. And we ask these things in Jesus' name. Amen.
2: Is it really skin colour? 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We often separate people based on so-called skin colour, but do we really have different colours of skin like red and yellow, black and white? Actually, no, we don't. To put it simply, skin colour is determined by a brownish pigment in your skin called melanin. Lots of melanin and you'll have a dark brown shade. A little bit of melanin and you'll have a light brown shade. We don't have different colours of skin. We have the same basic colour, brown. We're just different shades of brown. This is because we're all one race, descended from Adam and Eve. God created this first couple with genetic information to produce a wide range of skin shades.
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4: Welcome to Your Bible and You. It's a radio journey through God's Word. I'm Dwight Lanehoff. Thank you for joining me today. If you have your Bibles ready, well, let's begin our study with prayer. Our loving Heavenly Father, be with us today as we open up your Word, as we learn more and review about the time that Jesus was on this earth, the things he taught, the circumstances. May we be blessed and encouraged for the time in which we're living. In Jesus' name, amen. We're in the Gospel of St. Luke, chapter 3. Last time we were talking about the ministry of John the Baptist, how he was baptizing people, how he was trying to touch their hearts through his message, that they had to change their lifestyle. Soldiers came, tax collectors came, and he gave some very practical advice. Now, it says in Luke chapter 3, verse 15, "The people were waiting expectantly, and all were wondering in their hearts if John might be the Christ. John answered them, 'I baptize you with water, but one more powerful than I will come, the thongs of whose sandals I'm not worthy to untie. He will baptize you with the Holy Spirit and with fire. And his winnowing fork is in his hand to clear his threshing floor and to gather the wheat into his barn. But he will burn up the chaff with the unquenchable fire.' And with many other words, John exhorted the people and preached the good news to them." Now, as I said last time, as we looked at these verses, that there hadn't been a prophet in a long time. John baptized a baptism of repentance, washing away your sin. He's talking about reformation and repentance. But now he begins to point them forward, which was his mission, to the coming Messiah and the coming of the Holy Spirit. He also warns, of course, of judgment here and the fact that God will separate those who are truly authentic and those who just have a religious outward appearance. Now, we get to verse 19 and something happens. It says, "But when John rebuked Herod the Tetrarch because of Herodias, his brother's wife, and all the other evil things he had done, Herod added this to them all, and he locked John up in prison." You see, in these two verses, Luke really flashes forward to continue his explanation about John the Baptist. And he's referring here to Herod Antipas. Herodias was Herod's niece and also his brother's wife, and she treacherously, we're going to see, plotted John the Baptist's death. But the Herods as a family, I mean, they were murderous, they were deceitful, and rebuking a tyrannical Roman official who could imprison and execute him was extremely dangerous for John the Baptist. And yet that is what John did. Herod seemingly had the last word, but the story is not yet finished. At the last judgment, folks, Herod, not John, will be the one in danger. And of course, John was pointing out that Herod had taken his brother's wife, and he condemned that. When all the people were being baptized, Jesus was baptized too. And as he was praying, heaven was opened, and the Holy Spirit came down, descended on him, in bodily form like a dove. And a voice came from heaven, "You are my Son, whom I love. With you I am well pleased." Now, Luke here emphasizes Jesus' human nature. Jesus was born to very humble parentage, a birth that was unannounced except to shepherds and foreigners. But the baptism recorded here was the first public declaration of Jesus' ministry. And so instead of going to Jerusalem and identifying with the establishment of religious leaders, Jesus went to a river and he identified with those who were actually repenting of sin. Well, now, you remember when Jesus at age 12 visited the temple, he understood his mission. Now, 18 years later, at his baptism, he began carrying it out. And as Jesus prayed, God spoke and confirmed his decision to act. So you see, God was breaking into human history through Jesus the Christ. Now, I want you to notice here that if baptism was a sign of repentance from sin, the question can reasonably ask, well, why did Jesus ask to be baptized? Now, several explanations could be given. Number one, Jesus' baptism was a step in fulfilling his earthly mission of identifying with humanity and identifying with sin, right? Or, by endorsing the rite of baptism, Jesus was giving an example for those of us who are sinful to follow. Jesus was announcing, of course, the beginning of his public ministry, and he was being baptized for the sins of the nation. So the Holy Spirit's appearance in the form of a dove, I think, showed that God's plan for salvation was centered in Jesus. Jesus, he was a perfect human. He didn't need baptism of repentance, but he was baptized anyway on our behalf. Now, I'd like to mention before we go on to verse 23 that this passage here is one of several places in the Scripture where all the members of what we call the Trinity are mentioned: the Father, the Son, and the Holy Spirit. In the traditional words of the Church, the one God exists in three persons, but one substance, co-eternal, co-equal. And no amount of explanation can really portray the power and intricacy, I think, of this unique relationship between God the Father, the Son, and the Holy Spirit. There's not exactly a perfect analogy, because there's no other relationship like that. The one attributed to St. Patrick when he was teaching the Irish maybe comes as close as anything, where he holds up a three-leafed shamrock and said, "See, it's one shamrock, but it's got three parts to it." Well, I'm not going to go over the next, starting in verse 23 onward through the end of the chapter. You can read it yourself, but it says that Jesus himself was about 30 years old when he began his ministry, and he was the son, so it was thought, of Joseph. Genealogy here of Joseph, it says at the end of verse 37 there, it says, who was the son of Seth, the son of Adam, and then the son of God. Verse 38. So we see this this genealogy here, which is somewhat different, of course, than the one that Matthew gave, which was the more or less the lineage of Mary. Well, let's continue on in Luke chapter 4. Jesus, full of the Holy Spirit, returned from the Jordan and was led by the Spirit in this desert, where for 40 days he was tempted by the devil. He ate nothing during those days, and at the end of them, he was hungry. Friends, sometimes we feel that if the Holy Spirit leads us, it will always be beside still or quiet waters, as it says in the 23rd Psalm. Not necessarily true, because in this case, the Spirit led Jesus into the desert for, I suppose, what was a long and difficult time. Listen, when you face trials, first, make sure you haven't brought them on yourself through sin or unwise choices. And if you find no sin to confess or unwise behavior to change, ask God to strengthen you for your test. And finally, be careful to follow faithfully wherever the Spirit leads. Now, we're going to talk about Satan tempting Jesus here. Temptation will come after a high point sometimes in our spiritual lives or ministries. Remember that Satan chooses the times for his attacks, so we need to be on guard in times of victory just as much as in times of discouragement. Well, let's go on here, verse 3. The devil said to him, "If you are the Son of God, tell this stone to become bread." And Jesus answered, "It is written, man does not live on bread alone." Satan may tempt us to doubt Christ's true identity. He knows if we begin to question that, it's easier to get us to do what he wants. Sometimes we're tempted to do what we're tempted to do isn't wrong in itself. Turning stones into bread wasn't necessarily bad, but the sin wasn't in the act, but in the reason behind it. You see, the devil was trying to get Jesus to take a shortcut, to solve Jesus' immediate problem at the expense of the long-range goals that the Lord had. Well, let's go on. It says the devil led him up to a high place, showed him in an instant all the kingdoms of the world. And he said to him, "I'll give you all their authority and splendor, for it has been given to me, and I can give it to anyone I want. So if you worship me, it will all be yours." Well, how can you picture the arrogance there, right? I mean, the devil arrogantly hopes to succeed in his rebellion against God by diverting Jesus from his mission. He said, "This world is mine, not God's." And so he is trying to tempt Jesus to not have to go to the cross. Jesus, of course, answers in verse 8, "It is written, worship the Lord your God and serve him only." The devil led him to Jerusalem and had him stand on the highest point of the temple. "If you are the Son of God," you see, he's still wanting to put doubt and questions into Jesus' own mind. He said, "Throw yourself down from here, for it is written," and now the devil starts quoting the scripture, "he will command his angels concerning you to guard you carefully. They will lift you up in their hands so that you will not strike your foot against a stone." Jesus answered, "It says, do not put the Lord your God to the test." When the devil had finished all this tempting, he left him until an opportune time. Well, the devil misinterprets the scripture. The intention of Psalm 91 is to show God's protection of his people, not to incite them to do some kind of sign or test or something like that. We're going to leave that part now and get down to the message and ministry of Jesus. It says in Luke 4, starting with verse 14, "Jesus returned to Galilee in the power of the Spirit, and news about him spread throughout the countryside. He taught in their synagogues, and everyone praised him." Now, synagogues were very important in the religious light. During the exile in Babylon, when the Jews no longer had their temple, the synagogues were established as places of worship on the Sabbath and as schools for young boys during the week. Synagogues continued to exist even after the temple was rebuilt, all right? And so a synagogue could be set up in any town where there were at least 10 Jewish families. It was administered by one leader and an assistant. And at the synagogue, the leader would often invite a visiting rabbi to read from the scriptures and to teach. Well, we're now going to go into an example of how that happened, how that worked in the case of Jesus. Look at verse 16. It says he went to Nazareth, where he had been brought up. And on the Sabbath day, he went into the synagogue, as was his custom. He stood up to read. Now, it says here Jesus went to the synagogue as was his custom. Even though Jesus was the perfect Son of God, and his local synagogue undoubtedly left a lot to be desired, Jesus attended services every week. Friends, you already know this. His example makes our excuses for not attending church sound pretty weak, doesn't it? Let's make sure that regular corporate worship is a part of our lives. Well, it says he stood up to read, and verse 17 tells us what he read. It says, "The scroll of the prophet Isaiah was handed to him. Unrolling it, he found the place where it is written, 'The Spirit of the Lord is on me, because he has anointed me to preach good news to the poor. He has sent me to proclaim freedom for the prisoners, and recovery of sight for the blind, to release the oppressed, to proclaim the year of the Lord's favor.'" Now, friends, Jesus was quoting from Isaiah 61, verses 1 and 2. Isaiah is picturing the deliverance of Israel from their exile in Babylon. It was supposed to be a year of jubilee when all the debts were canceled and all the slaves were freed and all the property is returned to the original owners. That was first talked about in Leviticus 25. But the release from Babylonian exile had not brought about the fulfillment the people had expected. I mean, they were still conquered. They were still an oppressed people. So Isaiah must have been referring to a future messianic age. And Jesus rather boldly announces in his home church, "Today this scripture is fulfilled in your hearing." Okay. That's in verse 20. Let's read that. "He rolled up the scroll, gave it back to the attendant, and sat down. And the eyes of everyone in the synagogue were fastened on him. And he began by saying to them, 'Today this scripture is fulfilled in your hearing.'" So he was really declaring or proclaiming himself as the one referred to here in Isaiah as the one who would bring this good news to pass. But the people didn't really

prophet is accepted in his hometown. I assure you that there were many widows in Israel in Elijah's time, when the sky was shut for 3.5 years and there was a severe famine throughout the land. Yet Elijah was not sent to any of them, but to a widow in Zarephath, in the region of Sidon. And there were many in Israel with leprosy in the time of Elisha the prophet, yet not one of them was cleansed, only Naaman the Syrian. Well, verse 28, after Jesus finished, it says, all the people in the synagogue were furious when they heard this. They got up and drove him out of the town and took him to the brow of the hill on which the town was built in order to throw him down the cliff. But he walked right through the crowd and went on his way. Even Jesus himself was not accepted as a prophet in his hometown. I suppose today many have a similar attitude. An expert is one who can carry a briefcase and come from hundreds of miles away. So don't be surprised when your Christian life and faith are not easily understood or accepted by those who know you best. And Jesus' remarks, it says, filled the people of Nazareth with rage, because he was saying that God sometimes chooses to reach Gentiles rather than Jews. In fact, Jesus is implying that his hearers were as unbelieving as the citizens of the northern kingdom of Israel in the days of Elijah and Elisha, which was, by the way, everyone knew, a notorious time for great, great wickedness. Well, Jesus went away, and it tells us where he went. It says he went to Capernaum, a town in Galilee, and on the Sabbath began to teach the people. And they were amazed at his teaching, because his message had authority. It seems as if Jesus had recently moved to Capernaum from Nazareth. And Capernaum was a thriving city, by the way, at that time. It had a lot of great wealth. It also had great decadence. It was the headquarters for many Roman troops. Word about Jesus could spread all over the Roman Empire. Now, we might ask reasonably, why was Jesus allowed to teach in the synagogues? Well, Jesus was taking advantage of the policy of allowing visitors to teach. Itinerant traveling rabbis were always welcome to speak to those gathered each Sabbath in the synagogues. In fact, as you remember your Bible, in the New Testament, the Apostle Paul also profited from this practice. Now, in verse 33, it says, in the synagogue, this is in Capernaum, there was a man possessed by a demon, an evil spirit. And he cried out at the top of his voice, "Ha! What do you want with us, Jesus of Nazareth? Have you come to destroy us? I know who you are, the Holy One of God." That's a weird statement, isn't it? A man possessed by a demon is in the synagogue where Jesus is teaching. That's the setting. The man makes his way into the place of worship, and he verbally abuses Jesus. Now, I've had people try to interrupt my worship service. It's happened before. Well, it's naive to think that we will be sheltered from evil, even in the church. Satan is happy to invade our presence wherever and whenever he can. But Jesus' authority is much greater than Satan's, and where Jesus is present, demons can't stay long. Let's see what happened next. Verse 35. "Be quiet," Jesus said sternly. "Come out of him." And the demon threw the man down before them all and came out without injuring him. And all the people were amazed and said to each other, "What is this teaching? With authority and power, he gives orders to evil spirits, and they come out." And the news about him spread throughout the surrounding area. So, it says, the people were amazed at Jesus, at his authority to drive out demons, evil spirits ruled by Satan, sent to harass people and tempt them to sin. Don't forget, folks, demons are fallen angels who have joined Satan in rebellion against God. They can cause a person to become mute, deaf, blind, or insane. And Jesus faced many demons during his time on earth. We'll be hearing more about this. He always exerted authority over them. Not only did the evil spirit leave this man, but Luke records that the man was not even injured. Well, you and I both know, don't we, that evil permeates our world, and it's no wonder that people are often fearful. But Jesus' power is far greater than Satan's, and the first step towards conquering the fear of evil is to recognize

Jesus' authority and power, he has overcome all evil, including Satan himself. In verse 38 of Luke chapter 4, it says, Jesus left the synagogue. He went to the home of Simon. And now Simon's mother-in-law, Simon Peter, by the way, Simon's mother-in-law, Simon Peter has a mother-in-law, therefore he must have had a wife. You don't get a mother-in-law without it, right? The mother-in-law was suffering from a high fever, and they asked Jesus to help her. So he bent over her, and he rebuked the fever, and it left her. And she got up at once and began to wait on them. And when the sun was setting, the people brought to Jesus all who had various kinds of sickness, and laying his hands on each one, he healed them. Moreover, demons came out of many people, shouting, "You are the Son of God," but he rebuked them and would not allow them to speak, because they knew he was the Christ. Well, Jesus heals Peter's mother-in-law completely. Not only did the fever leave her, but her strength seemed to be restored, and immediately she got up and took care of others. It's a good attitude of service, isn't it? God gives us health so that we can begin to serve others. And the people who came to Jesus when the sun was setting, and they did that because of the Sabbath, the day of rest. Now, Sabbath lasts from sunset on Friday to sunset on Saturday. The people didn't want to break the law to travel on Sabbath, and so they waited until the Sabbath hours were over before coming to Jesus. And then, as Luke the physician notes, they came with all kinds of diseases, and Jesus healed each one. Now, in verse 42, it says, "At the daybreak, Jesus went out to a solitary place. The people were looking for him, and when they came to where he was, they tried to keep him from leaving them. But he said, 'I must preach the good news of the kingdom of God to the other towns also, because that is why I was sent.' And he kept on preaching in the synagogues of Judea." By the way, before we leave this area, you know, referring to verse 41, where it's that Jesus didn't want the demons to talk about him being the Son of God, the Anointed One. Why didn't Jesus want the demons to reveal who he was? Well, I suppose that Jesus commanded them to remain silent to show his authority, but he also wanted his listeners to believe he was the Messiah because of his words, not because of what some demon said. Now, Jesus, of course, was going to reveal his identity according to God's timetable, and not to be pushed into it by Satan's plans. Now, notice that the demons called Jesus Son of God and the Holy One of God. They knew he was the Christ. But Jesus was going to show himself to be the suffering servant before he became the great king. Now, Jesus had to get up very early to get some time alone. You know the lesson there, don't you? If Jesus needed solitude for prayer and refreshment, how much more is this true for us? So let's not become so busy that life turns into a flurry of activity, leaving no room for quiet fellowship alone with God. No matter how much you have to do, you should always have time for prayer. Well, we're now in chapter 5 of the Gospel of Luke. One day, as Jesus was standing by the lake of Gennesaret, with the people crowding around him and listening to the word of God, he saw at the water's edge two boats, left there by fishermen, who were washing their nets. And he got into one of the boats, the one belonging to Simon, and asked him to put out a little from shore, and then he sat down and taught the people from the boat. And when he had finished, he said to Simon, "Put out into deep water and let down the nets for a catch." Simon answered, "Master, we've worked hard all night and haven't caught anything, but because you say so, I will let down the nets." And when they had done so, they caught such a large number of fish, signaled their partners in the other boat to come and help them. And they came and filled both boats so full that they began to sink. And when Simon Peter saw this, he fell at Jesus' knees and said, "Go away from me, Lord, I'm a sinful man." For he and all of his companions were astonished the catch of the fish they had taken, and so were James and John, the sons of Zebedee, who were Simon's partners. And then Jesus said to Simon,
"Don't be afraid. From now on you will catch men." So they pulled their boats up on shore, and they left everything and followed.

0: stopped him. Well, it's true. It was quite a miracle. I mean, they were rich men now because of all the fish they had caught. This was their occupation. But guess what? As they look at all that, they recognize that Jesus is something beyond just a rabbi and a teacher. And he says to them, leave all of this. You have a fishing job, but it's going to be different. And that's what they did. Well, I hope you enjoyed studying the Bible with me today. I'd like to hear your comments or prayers, and you can send them to Your Bible, Post Office Box 33082, Knoxville, Tennessee 37930. But until we meet again at the same time, I'm Dwight Lainhoff, reminding you that we don't live by bread alone, but by every word that proceeds from the mouth of God.
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2: When Israel went out of Egypt, the house of Jacob from a people of strange language, Judah was his sanctuary and Israel his dominion. The sea saw it and fled. Jordan was driven back. The mountains skipped like rams and the little hills like lambs. What ailed thee, O thou sea, that thou fleddest? Thou Jordan, that thou wast driven back? Ye mountains, that ye skipped like rams, and ye little hills like lambs. Tremble, thou earth, at the presence of the Lord, at the presence of the God of Jacob, which turned the rock into a standing water, the flint into a fountain of waters.
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3: The Lord reigneth. He is clothed with majesty. The Lord is clothed with strength, wherewith he hath girded himself. The world also is established that it cannot be moved. Thy throne is established of old. Thou art from everlasting. The floods have lifted up, O Lord. The floods have lifted up their voice. The floods lift up their waves. The Lord on high is mightier than the noise of many waters, yea, than the mighty waves of the sea. Thy testimonies are very sure. Holiness becometh thine house, O Lord, forever.
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7: Now a look at your evening weather on Charlotte Christian Talk Radio. Mostly cloudy with thunderstorms today, with a high near 90 and lows around 69. Thunderstorms tomorrow with a high of 83 and lows around 69. For your Sunday, partly sunny with thunderstorms with a high near 87 and lows around 69. And for Monday, intermittent clouds with a high near 91 and lows around 71. That's your evening weather on Charlotte Christian Talk Radio.
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10: Whenever temptation comes, Lord, not my will, your will be done. Somebody's about to lose her temper with her husband and scream and shriek and throw something. The prayer to pray is, Lord, as much as I want to do this, And as much as I do not want to obey you, please, my will, no. Your will, yes. Let not my will, but your will be done. We got to get in the habit of praying that prayer. And what we're doing is we are throwing the responsibility for our day-to-day experience on God. Lord, if it's me, I'm going to obey sin. I'm going to follow my desires. And water runs downhill, man. I'm just a human being. What can I do? So, Lord, don't let my will, let your will be done in my life. This thing is about to overpower me, Lord. Don't let my will, let your will be done. It has to happen, Lord. Jesus was led to the cross by a radical obedience to his Father. In a moment of temptation, and don't say it wasn't, it was. In a moment of temptation, he yielded to the will of the Father. I'm going to tell you something. I wonder if Jesus had a struggle understanding why there wasn't another way. I don't know, I wasn't there. I wonder if Jesus wrestled with us and said, this doesn't seem fair. I'm sure in his humanity he was looking at these scumbags and he was saying, I got to die for them? Huh? There's something that didn't seem quite right about that. But that temptation wasn't allowed to overtake him. And he would turn his mind to the Father and say, Lord, not my will, but your will be done. And I don't know if he wrestled with those thoughts, but he was a human being, you know. Certainly there was a temptation there for him to say, for them? Forget it, man. But Jesus wouldn't go there. He yielded. Imagine if you would yield, and you may. When temptation comes, yield. When challenges come in your experience, it's a matter of saying, Lord, I could fight this. The old man could just press on. But instead, Jesus calls to us to run up the white flag and say, not my will, but your will be done. God is looking for a group of people in this earth who are so radical in their faith that they are prepared to just say yes to Jesus, yes to Jesus, yes to Jesus, and no to self, yes to Jesus, and no to self. And let's be honest now. Let's be honest, and we'll be honest as we continue with restoring power. Did anybody say this would be easy? Do you think it was easy for Jesus? No, it wasn't easy for Jesus either. I read where somebody wrote about Jesus that it was not without a struggle that he endured some of this stuff. Now, if you're struggling, I say praise the Lord. You see, if you're struggling, it means you're alive and kicking. I lived by a river. I had seen many dead things float downstream. But anything that was going upstream was alive and kicking. You got to be alive and well to go upstream. See, friend, if you're struggling today, I have no problem with that. If you think that the weight is heavy, I have no problem with that. If it seems like you're mustering all the spiritual strength you can to keep it straight, I'm saying praise the Lord. But here's what you do. You say, Jesus, in my own strength, all I can do is fail. But in your strength, Lord, the only thing I can do is succeed. Not my will, God, but your will be done. The Christian life is a life of God living his life in us. Jesus bringing his presence to us. The Spirit of God filling us up. Let's turn to a passage that talks about this. This is familiar. In the book of Galatians, Galatians and chapter 5. Galatians right before Ephesians, chapter 5. The Bible calls us to yield. In the moment of struggle, we are to yield. Galatians chapter 5, and we read in I might as well start in verse 15 because this is a good one. Many of us can relate to this. But if you bite and devour one another, take heed that you be not consumed one of another. Paul said, this I say then, walk in the Spirit, and you shall not fulfill the lust of the flesh. For the flesh lusts against the Spirit, and the Spirit against the flesh, and these are contrary the one to another, so that you cannot do the things that you want to do. Isn't that something? You've got a choice. You can walk in the flesh, or you can walk in the Spirit. The next verse says, but if you are led of the Spirit, you are not under the law. And he goes ahead and mentions the works of the flesh. Adultery, fornication, uncleanness, and lasciviousness. Idolatry, witchcraft, hatred, variance, emulations, wrath, strife, seditions, heresies, envyings. There's a lot, isn't there? Murders, drunkenness, revelings, and such like. Paul said, folks who are stuck in that shall not inherit the kingdom of God. Can you think back, don't admit out loud, I just want to appeal to your intellect. Can you think back to a time when that was your life? It may even be your life at times if you want to go through there and pick out some of these sins. Ask yourself if that brings you any peace. Ask yourself if that brings you any real self-satisfaction. I understand that in the moment there's some real satisfaction that you can derive from unloading and venting on somebody. Understand that. Anyone who's drunk a whole lot of alcohol will understand the satisfaction that comes from reveling and drunkenness and wantonness and lascivious behavior. There's a measure of satisfaction. Even Paul, I think Paul wrote the book of Hebrews, was wise enough to write about the pleasures of sin for a season. And Moses evidently understood that there was pleasure in sin, but he chose to go God's way and not sin's way. I'm not going to tell you tonight that this business of Christianity is not without a struggle. And if anybody dares tell you, if you just turn your eyes on Jesus, it's all easy from now on, they are in la-la land. It's just not true. There will be battles. There will be struggles. There will be difficulties because self is a beast and it desires expression. It's not to say that if your struggle is, let's grab one, nicotine, that you're going to struggle with it for the rest of your life. Oh, no, no, no. You can think of things in your life that used to master you and now they're dormant, like dormant volcanoes. There's just no threat you think that they're ever going to come back. So that will happen. But I don't want to sound like a liar and tell you that from now on it's all going to be smooth sailing, because that is rarely the case. Temptation comes. Your feathers get ruffled. Somebody crosses your path. Somebody rubs your fur the wrong way. And self, boom, it can spring back almost from the dead. But it is in that moment that we choose to yield to Jesus. We can fight this fight in our own strength if we wish. Or we could say, I just don't have the right stuff. I got to yield. I got to run up the white flag. Lord, not my will, but your will be done. Don't leave me to flail and flounder here. The Bible says we can choose the works of the flesh, or it says the fruit of the Spirit is love, joy, peace, long-suffering, gentleness, goodness, faith, meekness, temperance. No regrets in there. No shame in there. No failure in there. The Word of God goes on to say, against such there is no law. They that are Christ's have put to death the flesh with the affections and lusts. Isn't that something? Paul said, if we walk in the Spirit, we are not going to fulfill the lust of the flesh. You've got a choice to walk in the Spirit or in the flesh. You can say at any time, Lord, not my will, your will be done. You can pray the prayer that says, Lord, help me. Lord, I need you now. But listen, Christianity is a growing thing, and faith in Christ is learned. It's learned. You are not going to naturally reach out to Jesus if you're not spending time with Jesus. You're not even going to think of Jesus if temptation comes, if you haven't been thinking of Jesus throughout the day. That's why when you were little, your parents taught you to pray. Pray in the morning. Pray in the evening. It wasn't just the thing you do because you go to church. It's the thing you do because you're a Christian and you want to be connected to Jesus. And if you want the power of Jesus when push comes to shove, you need to be connected to Jesus. I got the shock of my life one day. It shocked me. I think I was fooling around with a hammer and I should have known better. But I was using a hammer and I whacked my thumb. And I got the shock of my life when I said, oh, Jesus, why did I do that? Oh, wow, that hurt. I said, what's happened to me? What has happened to me? It wouldn't have been long ago that wouldn't have been my reaction. I thought something has happened. You see, my mind was being given to Jesus Christ now. My thoughts were being centered in the Lord now. I was taking time to pray. I was reading spiritual books. I was reading the Bible. I was calling out to the Lord. I was starting to blot out some of this other stuff that previously I had welcomed into my life. And then when a moment of perhaps weakness came, my mind ran to Jesus instead of running the other way. If you will feed the old man will be in the ascendancy. If you starve the old man, he will starve, he will die. If you feed the spiritual nature and take time to pray and spend with Jesus and pray and read and spend with people who are going to build you up and not drag you down, then when you come to the fork in the road, you will stop and say, Lord, what do I do now? It's imperative in this Christian experience that we make Jesus front and center, not just a theory, but a practice. Not just an idea, not just a passage in the book, but the passage in our life. When we make Jesus our practice, the way we live our life, we are going to yield. We're gonna yield. That's what's going to happen. You know, I read an amazing quote in a book that I like very, very much. The book was called Christ's Object Lessons. If you've never read that book, oh man, you got to find that book and read it. My friend Herb Douglas calls that book the most theologically profound book that he's ever read. And I find no reason to argue with him. And here's a quote. It's on page 312 of that book, and I hope you don't mind me sharing this quote with you. It says this: when we submit ourselves to Him, give me another word for submit.
11: Yield
10: or surrender. This is what happens. When we submit ourselves to Him, our heart is united with His heart. Our will is merged with His will. Our mind becomes one with His mind. Our thoughts are brought into captivity to Him. We live His life. This is what it means to be clothed in the robe of His righteousness. Now that statement is true, and I think it is. That's mind-boggling. I used to read passages in the Bible and be so discouraged. Casting down imaginations and every high thing that exalteth itself against the knowledge of God, and bringing into captivity every thought to the obedience of Christ. Whoa! Every thought to the obedience of Christ. Who are you kidding? Every thought? How about 1 in 10? How about the occasional thought? Every thought, I'm telling me. I wasn't chosen from among the good angels, you got to understand. And I'm reading in the Bible that God's plan is that we bring every thought into captivity to Christ. Unbelievable. How's that going to happen? I read how it's going to happen. When we submit ourselves to Him, the heart is united with His heart. The will is merged in His will. The mind becomes one with His mind. Our thoughts, all of them are brought into captivity to Him. This is how important it is that we yield, that we start every day saying, Lord, not my will, your will be done. Jesus, where are you? Come into my life right now. First waking thought. Lord, you got to come in my life today and live your life in me today. Without you doing that, I am just doomed to fail. Surrender is the key. You don't have the right to lose your temper and scream at somebody, nor do you need to. You can say, Jesus, help me. And here's where the promises of power are so important. You can go into the Psalms and find in Psalm 141, where David said, set a watch, O Lord, before my mouth, keep the doors of my lips. Man, you say, Lord, this was a prayer prayed by David. Here it is. Do that in my life. I surrender my tongue to you. You got a dirty mind? Fine. Well, not fine, but you understand what I'm saying. You got a dirty mind? You can say, Lord, take my mind and make it yours. Now, if you're half-pie sensible, you're going to start getting things out of your life that feed the dirty mind. But then you're going to go to Jesus and say, I can't keep this thing straight, but I yield it to you. Not my will, your will be done. There it is. You're selfish. You say, Lord, I need your help. You're proud. Lord, I want to yield my pride to you. You know something? Christianity is not for the weak. It's not for the faint of heart. It is for the weak because God's strength is made perfect in weakness, but it's not for the faint of heart. You have got to be scrupulously honest. What am I really? Look in that spiritual mirror and say, Lord, what's got to go? Take it. You got to be prepared to be so humble that the Lord even takes away some idols out of your life. Lord, I give you the idols. Take them away. I yield. You got to be honest enough to say there are some things about me that ought to change. Nobody wants to admit that. That just cuts against, it goes against the grain. But we can say, Lord, I yield. I surrender. Man, Moses shone. He was in the presence of God. He shone. And what I read in Revelation chapter 18 is down in the close of time, God is going to light up this world through the persons of His saints. The world is going to be lit up with a manifestation of the character of God. God's people are going to shine. Why? Because Jesus has filled them. The Spirit of God has filled them up. They have said, Lord, I yield. Not my will, but your will. I give way to you. Amen. I've come to some kind of a spiritual crossroads. Lord, let's go your way now and not mine. I yield. I give up. I want to read to you from Philippians chapter 2. Philippians chapter 2. This is what Paul wrote. He wrote in verse 5, "Let this mind be in you, which was also in Christ Jesus." Do you see what he wrote? He didn't say, "Force this mind to be in you." He didn't say, "If you build up and you become some kind of spiritual strong person, then the mind is going to be in you." He didn't say, "Buy the mind." He didn't say, "Earn the mind." He simply said, "Let it be in you." How do you let the mind be in you? You yield. You say, "God, if you want this old mind, take this old mind. Take it. It's yours. If you want it, have it." I mentioned the other morning, I don't think I mentioned it in the evening. There have been some determined people in this world. You know, sometimes you just say to your kid, "Well, if you're so determined to jump off the high diving board, go ahead." You know, if you're so determined to eat that banana, then go ahead and eat it. Sometimes we'll say that. If you're that determined, I tell you, the most determined person in the world, God. His love for the human family was so radical and so strong that he was prepared to cross the cosmos. You know how far that is? It's a long way. He came all the way from heaven down to earth. He sent Jesus, his only begotten son. And you can't talk about, "Well, what if I gave my son?" You only known your son for 10 or 20 or 30 or 40 years. God had known Jesus for an awful long time. Imagine how close that bond was. He sent Jesus all the way to this earth. He said, "I am so determined to win this world. I am so determined to give people down here a chance. I am so determined to make a way of escape that I'll even let the Son of God die on an old rugged cross." You know, this is when you say to God, "Lord, if you're that determined, just go ahead and have your way. I yield my life to you. Let this mind be in you, which was also in Christ Jesus, who being in the form of God, thought it not robbery to be equal with God, but he made himself of no reputation." Man, he yielded some stuff, didn't he? "He took upon him the form of a servant and was made in the likeness of men. And being found in fashion as a man, he humbled himself and became obedient to death, even the death of the cross." I wonder if you can say, "Lord, let this mind be in me, which was also in Christ Jesus. I'm going to make myself of no reputation. I'm going to be a servant of yours. And I'm going to be humble. And let that humility lead me to an obedience that takes me to the cross, spiritually speaking. Death to self, but life in Jesus Christ." Yield, friend, yield. Temptation's going to come, but yield. You think of somebody like Naaman. They said, "Naaman, you want to be healed, get down to the river." Naaman said, "That stinking river, I'm not going anywhere near it." They came to him, they said, "Naaman, come on, man. If he'd asked you to do a big thing, you'd have done it gladly." "Well, come on, Naaman. You're covered in leprosy. You're going to die. Why don't you just do what the prophet said?" And he yielded. He didn't contend anymore. He just said, "All right, let's do it God's way." And he went down to that river, and he went down and up and down and up. He went under that water 7 times. And when he came back up, man, he was clean. He could have gone all the way back to where he came from and died of leprosy. But he said, "No, man, I'm just going to do what God asks." Listen, friend, yield. I don't know. Maybe you're not even close to Jesus on any level. Maybe you're one of these ones who's out there. Where's that leading you? Where's a life of self-pleasure and self-purpose and self-determination and self-righteous leading you? Where? All you got to do is yield and just say, "That's it, I'm done. Lord, let's do it your way." Now I appeal to you, if you've not yielded, yield to God. Yield. He will bless your life, give you spiritual strength and power. But friend, we got to give ownership of our lives up. We got to run up the white flag and say, okay, I'm done. You come in now. What happens is the other force comes in and takes over. "Lord, I surrender. I need another force to come into my life and take over." And when we pray that prayer, God's going to surprise us. God's going to bless us. God is going to take over our lives and make us new. I want to share one more quote with you. And the reason I'm sharing a quote is because I can't say it as well as it was said. And I want to share something with you. I said, I think it was last night, something that's going to blow your socks off. If you've not thought about this in a while, hang on to your seat. Listen to this. This is from another wonderful book I read. And the book is called The Desire of Ages. It's a stunningly profound book. And on page 668 of this book, here's what I read. And when I read this, I just said, "Oh, man." Listen to this. If we consent, give me another word for consent. Yield. Yeah, I'm thinking allow, but same idea, right? If we allow, if we give permission, if we give God permission, okay? If we give God the permission, He will so identify Himself with our thoughts and aims, so blend our hearts and minds into conformity to His will, that when obeying Him, we shall be but carrying out our own impulses. Let it sink in. If we allow God in, He's gonna mix Himself up with us to the extent that obedience is going to come naturally. You're going to be following your own impulses, and they will be impulses to do right and not do wrong. Don't be discouraged if you're not there yet. As I've said 100 times, someone once said that sanctification is the work of a lifetime. And if you could ace it like this, then you wouldn't even need Jesus. But let's read on, because this is mind-blowing. It's life-altering. It's stunning. If we consent, He will so identify Himself with our thoughts and aims, so blend our hearts and minds into conformity to His will, that when obeying Him, we shall be but carrying out our own impulses. Listen, the will, refined and sanctified, will find its highest delight in doing His service. Isn't that amazing? Huh? Your highest delight will come from doing His service. I remember a time that if I didn't go to a party on a Friday or a Saturday night, or both, I just felt like I was going to die. If I didn't get to go out with my friends on the weekend nights, what would you do? I mean, I'd rather be dead almost. Couldn't stay home. What do you mean? And this is before Netflix and DVD players, and it's before internet and all that stuff. So it was, I mean, it was a terrible time to be alive, I guess it was. I mean, what are you going to do, man? I have a brother who started keeping the Sabbath. And I went to church for about 49-50 minutes a week. Because right after communion, I shut out the back door. Me and like half the church. You go up for communion, you come back. Some of y'all who've been where I've been can understand. And instead of going back to your seat, just keep on going. Out the door. I had a brother who would go to church like for a whole day. What, man? You keep a whole day holy? No, man, I love it. I couldn't believe that. But you know what happens? When your will becomes refined and sanctified, you find your highest delight in doing God's service. You start to love this stuff. Not because you feel beaten into doing what you think you got to do, but because it's a privilege to know God and to be led by God. The will, refined and sanctified, will find its highest delight in doing His service. When we know God as it is our privilege to know Him, our life will be a life of continual obedience. That's a promise. Through an appreciation of the character of Christ, through communion with God, sin will become hateful to us. That's amazing. Through an appreciation of the character of God, through communion with Him, sin will become hateful to us. There's the key. If you submit yourself to God, if you consent, if you'll allow Jesus to come into your life. No, it's not a one-time decision. It's not a once-a-day decision. It's a moment-by-moment, step-by-step decision. We talk about following Jesus, and I mean it. It's following. Oh, He's over here. And wait a minute. It's following. We're not talking general terms. When you make the decision to choose Jesus, when you make the decision to yield, you become truly His, and you will start to experience the power of God in your life. Amen.
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11: The belief in evolution has affected our society in many ways. One of the biggest ways deals with the value of life, especially unborn life. Is life truly precious, or is it just expendable? Stay tuned.
12: It's very clear the Lord is the one who is the giver of life. The Bible is replete with evidence of that.
11: This is Science, Scripture, and Salvation, a Creation Radio Journal. I'm Chris O'Brien with the Institute for Creation Research. Hundreds of women go into hospitals across the country each day to give birth to beautiful babies. Unfortunately, almost one-fourth of these women make the choice to kill their unborn children. Why has abortion become an acceptable alternative to birth? Please join us for the next 15 minutes as we learn about abortion, evolutionary ideas, and the image of God. Dr. Kelly Hollowell is professor of bioethics at the University of Richmond Law School and Regent University School of Law. She discusses the history behind abortion.
12: An influential summary of Christian prohibitions composed in Syria around the year 100 explicitly listed the sin of abortion alongside the sins of killing, stealing, adultery, and fornication. And all the early fathers of the Christian church condemned abortion after the Roman Empire, which covered much of Europe, adopted Christianity as its official religion. In the 4th century, the Christian position against abortion became basically normative and was almost unquestioned for 1,000 years. Of course, that all changed by the end of the 19th century. Even though most Christian churches still considered abortion immoral, surprisingly, it turns out that 250 abortions for every 1,000 live births were being performed by 1840, which I think most people in the United States would be surprised to know. And then, of course, by the 1950s, there was a movement well underway in the United States to reverse the laws against abortion, and this ultimately ended in the infamous case of Roe v. Wade, where the Supreme Court basically made abortions legal for everyone.
11: So how many abortions are actually performed each year?
12: Since the rate of abortions to live births is about 315 to 1,000, this means that almost 25% of all viable pregnancies are intentionally terminated. In round numbers, of the 5 million women who could deliver a child, more than 1.2 million of them choose abortion. And this raises an obvious moral question. Is the destruction of so much human life good or bad for people? Does it enhance or does it undermine our respect for living things?
11: Dr. Gary Parker answers those questions. He is professor of biology at ICR and director of Creation Adventures Museum in Arcadia, Florida.
13: It's hard to imagine what a shocking, devastating effect that's had on society until we begin to read the headlines and we see that giving up on meaning and value of individual consciousness and individuality has led to all kinds of things in our society. Disrespect for life simply knows no boundaries. And if we can treat the most innocent of our citizens in such a way as we have, who else would be spared?
11: These results have far-reaching effects, including infanticide and child abuse. Ken Ham is executive director of Answers in Genesis.
14: When people say, well, we need to justify abortion up until, you know, so many months and so on, well, one of the things we said was it won't be long and they'll be justifying abortion, you know, right through pregnancy. And there are even some people today advocating, well, women should have a right to wait till a baby's born to decide whether they want to keep it or not, and that, you know, they can kill it if they want to. If you can cut a baby up in the womb, well, then why not abuse them out of the womb? And it's interesting today we even see increase in abuse of children and so on, because I believe that the whole foundation of the sanctity of life has really been undermined by these evolutionary ideas.
11: According to these evolutionary ideas, abortion is okay because, as individuals, we're not valuable. Dr. Gary Parker.
13: You know, we're just another form of animal life, just slightly more evolved than the apes, whom we killed off in the struggle for survival to pave the way for our existence, and will be replaced with something else in the future. We're not really special.
11: How has the theory of evolution affected abortion in the past?
13: One of the many, many sad things that happened during World War II was Hitler's application of Haeckel's version of embryonic recapitulation, that the embryo goes through stages of evolution, and therefore all kinds of horrible butchery was performed on the pregnant women of inferior races to study stages in animal development and things of that nature.
11: Embryonic recapitulation is a very important topic to understand because of its lasting effect on the abortion argument. Dr. Parker further explains this concept.
13: One of the things that evolutionists have relied on over the years, even after it's been disproven, is the concept that the baby before birth goes through stages in evolution, that there's the yolk sac that shows that our ancestors were once reptiles laying eggs on land, and there are the gill slits that show that our ancestors were once fish swimming in the sea, and horror of horrors, that tail that shows our ancestors swung down from the trees. That idea was disproven over 70 years ago. The yolk sac is not a useless leftover of evolution. It's a source of the first blood cells for the developing baby. We couldn't get along without it. Those gill slits are neither gills nor slits. They're pouches that grow out from the throat. Now, in fish, they break through to the outside and become gills to extract oxygen from water. But in us, they become things we need as human beings. The first pair become the palatine tonsils to help fight disease. The second pair become the middle ear canals. The third and fourth pair form two glands we can't live without.
11: Even well-known people like Carl Sagan advocated this idea. Ken Ham.
14: The late Dr. Carl Sagan, he talked about the fact that all life goes back to that primeval soup, and he said it's an unbroken chain of events and so on. And he went on to say that as an embryo develops, it sort of reflects a sort of an evolutionary stage. Many generations of school students, university students, medical students, and so on were taught that when an embryo develops in its mother's womb, it goes through a fish stage with gill slits until it becomes human.
11: Evolution has had a huge impact on society in other ways besides abortion.
14: We're not saying that evolution is the cause of abortion or homosexual behavior, lawlessness, euthanasia, suicide, etc. But what we are saying is this. The more young people through our education system, through colleges, public schools, and so on, the more we have generations brought up believing that there's no God, that man is just an animal, what's really happening is they're being taught that really there's no absolute authority, therefore there's no basis for right and wrong, there's no one to whom they're accountable, therefore they could justify doing anything they want to do.
11: And what will the future look like with these kinds of ideas affecting society?
14: We're going to see increasing abortion, lawlessness, euthanasia, suicide, homosexual behavior, increasing social ills in our culture, increasing rejection of Christian morality, which is what we're seeing before us right now. We're seeing the collapse of the Christian fabric in our culture because there's been a foundational change. Abortion is not a problem in the culture. It's a symptom of the problem. The problem is a foundational one. We've lost biblical authority. Abortion is the symptom of the problem. You can't just deal with the symptoms. We've got to deal with the problem.
11: So, what is the opposite view? If evolution says we can do whatever we want because there is no God, and that life inside the womb is just a creature going through evolution, what's the other side of the equation? Is life created by God, and is it unique? Dr. Gary Parker.
13: People often speak of the miracle of birth. I think one of the things that stands out most was the awesome way things have to be arranged in a precise sequence to turn a little teeny round ball we call a fertilized egg cell into a living, growing human being. It's just awesome. The DNA molecule has all of those things that we're going to develop physically planned out ahead of time. And to use the phrase from Psalm 139, that plan is activated and we're knit together in our mother's womb a step at a time, and each step depends on the ones before and after it. It's really awesome. And so we see that miracle of birth in the birth of every child.
11: So a child in the womb is a complex creation.
13: There's about 6 feet or 2 meters of DNA coiled up inside that first cell with all our physical traits as spelled out ahead of time. Sometimes you hear the argument that a woman has the right over her own body. That's really irrelevant when it comes to life before birth. A little baby in the mother's womb is a different individual from his or her mother. The baby may have a different blood type than his or her mother did. I did. Got me in a lot of trouble. Now, the baby may be a different sex than his or her mother. About half of us are. And all that's programmed in ahead of time. So right from the word go, we're already not only human, but distinctive, individual, unique human beings with our own unique DNA fingerprint.
11: Why are women still having so many abortions when it's clear that we're uniquely created?
12: It would be actually very easy to choose having an abortion if you didn't believe that either you or your baby were made in the image of God.
11: Dr. Kelly Hollowell.
12: Whenever we talk about evolution, we almost always add with a pro-life message, because we believe that if you begin with the idea that you have no destiny, then it's only a short step to believing you have no duty, no obligation, and no responsibility. From there, it's easy to assume you have no guidelines or goals. Then there's no right, no wrong, and no absolutes. From no absolutes, you have no principles, no meaning, no purpose, and eventually no value. And that's why we believe it's easy for people to participate in the act of abortion.
11: Why won't society accept that we are all made in the image of God, and therefore special?
12: Although society as a whole can look in hindsight and see the great political mistake of Roe v. Wade, it failed to acknowledge that prenatal human life is something important and valuable because it's made in the image of God, and so the destruction proceeds every day. And certainly that has to have an impact on life. And the hypocrisy of increased awareness when it comes to the environment and the rights of animals, and at the same time we progress down the field to partial birth abortions, even as late as the third trimester, is sadly something that is irreconcilable in the United States today.
11: What does the Bible have to say about this idea that man is made in God's image? Ken Ham.
14: Man is different to the animals. He's different to the rest of creation. In fact, when God made the animals in Genesis chapter 1, he said, "Let the earth bring forth the animals," and they became living creatures. But man was made differently. He said, "Let us make man in our image." Therefore, when someone is aborting a baby, they have to recognize that what they're really doing is killing a human being, one that is made in the image of God.
11: So we must look to the book of Genesis as the real foundation.
14: You see, it's interesting. There are people today that are recognizing, who are not Christians, that are recognizing that there is something wrong in the culture, and they're saying we need to get back to talking about right and wrong and this sort of thing. And yet what they're really saying is they want Christian morality. But you see, you can't have Christian morality without Christianity, and you can't have Christianity without the Bible, and you can't have the Bible without Genesis 1 to 11, which is actually foundational to the whole of Christianity. And so once you remove Genesis 1 to 11, the real history of the world, once you replace it with an evolutionary idea, then there's no basis for Christian morality. Then everyone can do what is right in his own eyes. And certainly we see that being worked out in our culture before our very eyes.
11: What then is the final solution to this issue of abortion?
14: If we're going to deal with the abortion issue, it's not just a matter of trying to change the laws. It's a matter of seeing people's hearts change in regard to God's Word, seeing them want to the Lord Jesus Christ and build their thinking on the Bible and develop a Christian worldview. That is the only solution. Until they have the foundation from God's Word, they won't understand Christian morality.
11: As our program comes to a close, we hope that you've been encouraged. It's our desire at ICR to show that the Bible can be trusted, both historically and scientifically, and to give facts that will build your faith. As Christians, we need to understand the scientific basis for our beliefs. We pray that this program will aid you in your discovery of science and the Bible.
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16: In the year 1831, biologist Charles Darwin began a fateful journey on the HMS Beagle. On that journey, Darwin formulated the controversial theory of evolution, which has impacted society down to this day.
17: Our goal is to punch holes in that theory, so I'd like to welcome you to
18: Sink the Beagle.
19: Fire one, Captain.
20: Hee-hee-hee!
18: Way to go, Stan. You put that bullet right in the belly of the beagle.
17: We want to sink that big ship. I'm Stan Hudson.
18: And I'm John Kurlinski. Welcome you to another fun-filled episode of
17: Sink the Beagle, where we take a lighthearted look at the serious issues of creation and evolution. Which is more supportable? We want to use good scripture. We want to use good science to come to some conclusions that are big question type conclusions, right?
18: I think so. Today, Stan, actually, we are in the big kind of question kind of stuff. Because
17: ooh, philosophy.
18: The philosophy, because really in our world today,
17: yeah,
18: the God of the Bible is being displaced as the creator of our universe.
17: Well, yeah. By whatever natural forces that'll work, I guess.
18: Or natural means or whatever. As far as a concept or an idea, modern science is slowly eroding what we would call the biblical concept of God as the creator of our universe. And it's quite incredible. And actually, I'm referring to an article by Anhelm Rodriguez, a very bright person, who talks about the implications. And it really has to do more on how we think about stuff.
17: Okay.
18: And when we think about stuff, how we think about evidence and how we think about life and how we process things. And
17: so we're talking worldviews.
18: We're talking kind of worldviews. Mm-hmm. And the reality is, he says, that when it's a complex topic. There's all kinds of, you know, people, some say, well, you know what? You can't get science and scripture together, period. Don't even try. So,
17: well, certainly a lot of people have.
18: They've tried, but they've sometimes have failed. Mm-hmm. But there's some scholars want to argue that, well, science and theology or science and scripture are two independent disciplines. One deals with fact, the other deals with faith.
17: And that has not always been so, and it just seems like it's more of a recent kind of thing, last 50 years, 100 years.
18: Yeah, last 100 years or so, it's become more and more that way, at least philosophically.
17: Mm-hmm.
18: And the reality is that some say they never intersect, they just deal with different realms, and therefore, what's the argument? Hey, we can have both.
17: But if both schools are coming at reality and trying to interpret what is out there, how can they be separate realms?
18: I don't understand. So you start running into the roadblock.
17: Okay.
18: There's another school of thought that says, you know, the relationship and the connection between science and religion is dialogical. Actually, what they're saying is that, you know, they should be informing each other and working together. The trouble in mutually shedding light on each other, the trouble is usually one claims to have more light than the other, and knowing where the boundaries are of that dialogue get quite difficult. Like, okay, we'll give you science in the area of what? Recent biochemistry or biology, but not in origins of all
17: not
18: life?
17: Not in origins, okay. You can tell us how it works, but we'll tell you how it got here.
18: Where are the boundaries? You
17: okay.
18: Know? Some another possible way of approaching it, some would seek what we call integration.
17: Okay.
18: Anhel says that there are some who like to demonstrate, provide an all-encompassing understanding of the universe through integrating the two through the means of what we would call natural theology.
17: Natural theology,
18: very
17: naturally.
18: Very European approach. You know,
17: okay.
18: The whole point is that they try to merge speculative theories of biological evolution with sort of the spiritual development of the human race. You know, so
17: can you unpack that for me, John? What do you mean by that?
18: Well, what they're sort of saying is that humanity, this is more of a theistic evolutionary approach.
17: Okay.
18: Humanity has come about biologically, and only now have we also evolved theologically as well. We kind of are now becoming spiritual creatures as well as biological creatures. I don't quite understand how they all pack it together. It sounds like some goop. But
17: okay. Yeah, I'll pass. I'll hold my questions.
18: We'll pass on that. Okay. And the whole point is it gets to, once you start wrestling with these doctrines of human nature and creation, you start really getting to the deep weeds. A new one out. I got a new one out. The new one out. I learned a new word, Stan.
17: Oh, John.
18: It's called, there's pantheism, which is an older view that God is in the trees.
17: God is everything.
18: Is in God everything.
17: Is the false.
18: The false be with you. But then there's panentheism.
17: Panentheism, okay.
18: Which means that really we are all in God. Everything is really part of God.
17: Reversed.
18: A little twist on the old argument.
17: So we are a glimmer, a sparkle in God's eye kind of thing?
18: Yeah, we're part of God. Maybe we're the wart on a nose. Or
17: I think so for some of us.
18: Watch out, you may be going for cosmetic surgery real soon. You know,
17: yeah, that's true. Whoa!
18: No,
19: so,
18: so
19: part of God, that gets a little ethereal for me.
18: Yeah, it gets and really the whole point is that how can you prove, you know, instead of all in God versus all, you know, God in all, you know, there's kind of seeing God in the desk, God, and we're part of God, and God's evolving.

0: God is the creator of the finite things we see around us, would it be of interest to God? Would it be in his plan to actually communicate to us, talk to us? Or is he kind of out there just sort of saying, come on here. Oh, you're warm. You're warm. Come on out. You're studying this part. Come a little closer. You're warmer. Oh, cold, cold. Warmer, warmer.
1: Yeah, go back and forth, back and
0: forth.
1: Yeah,
0: back to Mars. Don't look on Mars. Come on, closer.
2: You're closer up.
0: You know, I don't know.
1: Not too hot to the sun. No.
0: And does he kind of just sort of let us stumble around in the dark, which will tell you a lot about the character of God?
2: Yeah, do you really want to know him?
0: Yeah.
2: Maybe you don't want to be found.
0: Oh,
2: out.
0: Well, hello. You actually found me. Good for you. You know,
2: here's a cookie. You know, no, no, you're right. It impacts your view of God when you look at it that way.
0: Sure, it
2: really
0: does.
2: We believe that God has revealed himself. You know that, and this whole beginning point for whether you look at it as science, from a science or scripture, is the level of faith. Mm-hmm. The first leap is always a perspective of faith, a leap of faith. And that's where mm-hmm. we start, with a leap of faith that, you know, God does tend to want to speak to us and has revealed himself. Doesn't want to tend to. He has spoken to us. I should say mm-hmm. a little more forcefully. Mm-hmm. He has revealed himself. We believe that's the fundamental point for understanding anything. I mean, consciousness itself, you know, can't even understand what it is.
0: Yours maybe. I mean,
2: maybe. Yeah. Okay. Well, okay. Explain the phenomena of consciousness, Dan. Would you please, for our viewers?
0: Consciousness. Well, I know it when I see it,
2: or when I think it, or when I hear it, or what?
0: Consciousness. I see it in some teenagers, and others I don't. No,
2: okay.
0: Just kidding.
2: No. Well, actually, do teenagers have consciousness? No, do they have a conscience? That might be a real good question.
0: That's a good one.
2: No, the whole point is that how we approach it.
0: We do have kids as teenagers, for you
2: yes,
0: listeners who want to know.
2: Really what we approach it as is, I believe, as Christians, and I'd say Christians with a very faith-based view and a trust that God has revealed himself, are somewhat childlike.
0: Okay.
2: In other words, we basically believe that God said it. Somewhere God has spoken to it. We believe that the revelation of who he is found in the Bible.
0: You know, if we are to really step out in faith and just believe a revelation or a statement as though it came from God, accept it for what it says and what it appears to be worth, in some ways that's a very humbling thing for the human psyche, for the human ego, to
2: yeah.
0: actually say, here is information that my own intellect might not be able to discover or wrap itself around, though I study it for millions of years. You know, in other words, it's outside my abilities to understand fully. Am I willing to say that? Am I willing to say and humble myself and say, I don't have all the answers, and if God were to provide those answers, I know that's the only way I'm going to get them.
2: But the one thing that does offer, though, Stan, if
0: okay.
2: you take that approach,
0: mm-hmm.
2: it's very comforting. It
0: okay.
2: has comforted millions of people for thousands of years, is the thought that God has revealed himself mm-hmm. and has explained himself and has explained the reason why we exist. He says, I am creator. Here's where you came from.
0: Mm-hmm.
2: Here's why you have problems, and here's why things are as they are. Here's the ideal. Look at this.
0: Yeah.
2: What do you
0: yes.
2: think about it?
0: Yeah.
2: And he actually
0: yeah.
2: interacts this creation and says, now you can see why I can't just kind of show you all of who I am, because you can't handle it.
0: Mm-hmm.
2: But you can handle this much, and I'm letting you know so you can function in this world and make sense of your reality.
0: Yeah, one of the very intriguing things Jesus said to his disciples was, I have more to tell you, but you're not able to take it all in.
2: You can't
0: oh,
2: take it.
0: Oh, you want it. Oh, Lord, what was that? What was that more?
2: What was that more?
0: Mm-hmm.
2: And the reality, or at least for Christians, is that revelation is the starting point, is the launching platform that God has spoken and continues to speak. Matter of fact, we have a torpedo text that we like to share with people that I think kind of gives us the attitude of how we need to approach existence,
0: mm-hmm.
2: not just from a scientific point of view. It's found in the book of Matthew. Jesus is talking.
0: Well, Jesus is talking in Matthew 18:3, talking to his disciples about the subject of humility. And who is the greatest in the kingdom of heaven? In verse 3, he says, therefore, whoever humbles himself like this child is the greatest in the kingdom of heaven. I tell you the truth, unless you change and become like little children, you will never enter the kingdom of heaven. What does he mean, being a little children?
2: I think he's asking you to go back to a platform

0: of radical faith and trust, as a just as a child trusts explicitly in their parents to provide for their world and to provide for their needs and to care and to love and to nurture. So humans are to trust God on that level. Instead of becoming so sophisticated about our own little knowledge and starting to exclude God from our realm, become more trusting and obedient in following His will.
1: Well, it's a hard thing for the human ego to do, especially in this world today where intellect is valued so highly. But in my own experience, John, when I've come to the place where I do not have all the answers, and I'm willing to say that, I come to the Word of God and I look for answers there, I find answers. And I humble myself before God in accepting His answers, but you know what? I don't think I suffer any intellectually to do that.
0: No, I don't think it is. Matter of fact, a very intellectual person, Jesus said, you know, his name was Nicodemus, a very spiritual intellectual person. He says, Nicodemus, you're not quite getting it right. You need to be born again. Mm-hmm. You need to return, not so much to be, you know, and he gets all this intellectual argument and scientific argument. Well, can a man enter the woman's womb?
1: Yeah,
0: he couldn't figure
1: science,
0: out the scientific physiology of it all.
1: Mm-hmm.
0: He says, no, it's about attitude. Mm-hmm. It's about faith. It's about just having a whole new existence.
1: And he said, unless you're born again, you can't even see the kingdom of heaven. In other words, you can't recognize it. There is an element to the saying that says spiritual things are spiritually discerned, which means if we are talking about the spiritual things of creation and where we came from, John, I don't think we're ever going to get the full picture unless a person, and that means you too, listener, humbles themselves before God and genuinely says, I know the science, I know what they're saying out there, I hear those voices out there, but I don't think they have, and I don't have all the answers. I'm willing to listen.
0: Otherwise, you're just a fluke of the universe. There are no answers that they can't state up with 100% accuracy. Mm-hmm. This is the way, walkie in it.
1: Right.
0: This is our best guess based on these experiments and these things and these theories. But the reality is when you have the theory of God and you apply that to the equation, it changes your whole attitude. And I think that's why over the years people have found security in the Scriptures.
1: Yes.
0: They found security in trusting in who God is and what He's done.
1: And they don't accept, they don't sacrifice their intellect. Things make sense. And as we have talked about often on Sing the Beagle, you will get science to support your faith position too. So we want you to listen faithfully and tune in again next week to
2: Sink the Beagle.
3: Our prayers should follow the Lord's example. Not my will, but thine be done. With Timely Truths, I'm Jill Briscoe. When our preacher's son was still at home, I recall him asking, Mom, will you pray that I'll make the basketball team? I responded, Pete, I'll pray, but I'll ask that the right thing will happen for you. He looked puzzled, imploring, Can't you just pray that I make the team? That's human nature, isn't it? So often we're more interested in getting our personal desires than we are in seeing God's will accomplished. Eventually, Pete did make the team. He went on to play basketball for his college, as well as short-term missions. And he's matured in the faith. He's realized that prayer is the means by which we sense God's desires so that they become our own.

0: Hi, I'm Dan Seaborn from Winning at Home, and this is today's Family Moment. I read the following story in my homiletics magazine. It's of a gentleman named Steve Winger who lives in Lubbock, Texas, and he shares the story from his college days about how the professor, near the last exam time, told the students they could bring as much information as they could get on an 8.5 by 11 sheet of paper and use it during the exam. So he said, you know, these students crammed like crazy and put as many little notes and ideas as they could get on that one sheet. But one student walked into the class and laid an 8.5 by 11 piece of paper on the floor and then had a person who was advanced in that study stand on the piece of paper. And the professor allowed it. And the guy made an A, the only one in the class who made an A. You know what I want to do? In this thing called life, I want Jesus Christ to stand on my 8.5 by 11 piece of paper. I mean, if you said to me, take all the books, take all the ideas, take all the notes you can find, and you get to cram it all into one page of information, I would say, no, I'll take Christ. He's the one who's been there and done that and faced it all and made it through. He's the one who gave his life for me and knows me best. He knows my family best. Sometimes we can go to the bookstore and there's zillions of books on family and marriage, but Christ is the answer sheet. Let's seek Him first. Those things can be helpful, but seek Christ through humility and let Him get you started the right way. Our goal is to give you practical biblical tips on how to grow in your marriage and family life, and hopefully today that's what's happened. And if you'd like more information, simply hit our website, winningathome.com. 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
1: And Jesus sat over against the treasury, and beheld how the people cast money into the treasury. And many that were rich cast in much. And there came a certain poor widow, and she threw in 2 mites, which make a farthing. And he called unto him his disciples, and saith unto them, Verily I say unto you, that this poor widow hath cast more in than all they which have cast into the treasury. For all they did cast in of their abundance, but she of her want did cast in all that she had, even all her living.
2: Jesus saith unto them, My meat is to do the will of him that sent me, and to finish his work.
3: I can do all things through Christ which strengtheneth me.
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5: We have a delightful 4-year-old youngster in our family named Jeffrey, who is all boy. 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No answer. Panic gripped the family as terrible possibilities loomed before them. 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Now, Jeffrey's not a bad or rebellious kid. He's just a boy. And in case you haven't noticed, boys are different from girls.
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7: Now a look at your evening weather on Charlotte Christian Talk Radio. Mostly cloudy with thunderstorms today, with a high near 90 and lows around 69. Thunderstorms tomorrow with a high of 83 and lows around 69. For your Sunday, partly sunny with thunderstorms with a high near 87 and lows around 69. And for Monday, intermittent clouds with a high near 91 and lows around 71. That's your evening weather on Charlotte Christian Talk Radio.
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10: For millennia, people from different countries, cultures, and backgrounds have found direction and encouragement in the inspired pages of the Bible. 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Sacramento Central Church brings you Receiving the Word, timely Bible messages presented by Pastors Chris Buttery and Mike Thompson. Amazing revelations await you in God's holy word, the Bible.
11: This morning's message is entitled Resisting. Sounds ironic, I know. Resisting the Path of Least Resistance. A study was recently published, and it shared something that we all knew, but that we tend to deny. The study was very simple. Researchers showed participants a screen, and on the screen there was a cloud of dots that would move either to the right or to the left. Now, the participants in this study were instructed to grab a hold of a handle, and as the cloud of dots moved to the right, they were to move the handle to the right. And as the cloud of dots moved to the left, they were to move the handle to the left. And the participants, naturally, were very good at this. But when the researchers added a directional load to the handle, making it slightly harder to move the handle in the way the dots were going, the participants, interestingly, became biased. They avoided the effortful response and moved the handle in the opposite direction of the dots. Now, interestingly, participants didn't realize that researchers were manipulating their decision, instead becoming convinced that the dots were actually moving in the direction of least resistance. The researchers wrote that this change happened automatically without any awareness of a deliberate strategy. So the increased effort changed what the participants actually saw on the screen. So how does this work in the real world? Well, imagine you're in an orchard trying to decide how many apples to pick. And on what do you base your decision? Well, the answer to this, according to this study, suggests that the low-hanging fruit will probably look a whole lot more appealing to you than what's up in the middle of the tree or up on the high-hanging branches. So this is what is typically known as, this is textbook cognitive dissonance. You're familiar with Aesop's fable, a fox eyes some delicious ripe grapes along a vine on a tree. And then after realizing that he can't reach them, what does the fox decide? The fox decides that the grapes must be sour anyway. So we, humanity, you and I, are prone to be lazy. We're prone to take the path of least resistance. Now, of course, this isn't unique just to you and to me. There are lots of things that take the path of least resistance. You can think of a couple of things, I'm sure. Water takes the path of least resistance. Electricity. Electricity takes the path of least resistance. And for those of you who use Google Maps, you'll notice that Google Maps also takes the path of least resistance, or at least seeks to give you an easy route to where you need to go. A part of the problem is probably that we've been programmed to expect life to be a little bit easier than it actually is. And it's not merely that we want everything to be easy, because we wouldn't want that. What's troubling in today's culture, in today's society, is that we expect accolades and we expect rewards with very minimal effort. If something requires time, if something requires effort, well, surely that's not the way it's supposed to be. It's supposed to be a little bit easier. It's hard to, and if it's hard, we feel thoroughly justified in just simply giving up. Worse yet, are those who believe legitimate goals ought to be pursued, but they seek those legitimate goals through illegitimate means, provided that those means offer a shortcut to the goal in mind. Now, take for example, and we're familiar with this, we see it in the news often, professional athletes who choose to illegally enhance their performance through the use of steroids. Not only have they cheapened themselves, he or she, they've robbed their fellow athletes of any fair kind of competition. This athlete does it simply because they don't want to put in the time and the necessary effort to better themselves. And this, of course, is always a very dangerous road to travel. So common sense reveals that some of the best things in life, demand effort and prove worthy of whatever amount of effort we put into that pursuit. So don't relationships require a little bit of effort? Sure they do, yeah. What about the best businesses that exist today? Haven't they been built on blood, sweat, and tears? Sure. And what about our spiritual growth? What about our spiritual growth? Isn't that reflective of our faithful investment? You've probably heard of G.K. Chesterton. He once quipped that the Christian ideal has not been tried and found wanting. It has been found difficult and left untried. Now, unfortunately, what G.K. Chesterton said is not unusual or not new. Turn with me to the book of Jeremiah, chapter 30 and verse 21, if you'd be so kind. I want you to notice here a question that God asked his people many years ago. The problem of people wanting an easier Christianity, wanting an easier religion, is something that has been on people's minds and that they have desired for a long time. Jeremiah chapter 30 and verse 21, and we're going to look at the last part of that verse, and it's a question that God asks his people and that he asks you and me today. The question is, for who is this who pledged his heart to approach me, says the Lord? Another version puts it this way: for who is he who will devote or commit himself to be with me? It's a very interesting question, isn't it? Very interesting question, but we don't want to hear it. We don't want to hear it, but the fact of the matter is that following God involves effort, it involves devotion, and it involves sacrifice. However, we prefer spiritual growth plans that guarantee immediate maturity in just short order. But as we should know, quick fix schemes won't suffice if we desire legitimate results. Isn't that right? You've heard the slogan, the Nike slogan, just do it. Just do it doesn't actually mean just run 100 miles every week like marathon runners do. That's not what it means. Just do it means just buy the shoes and swift feet are sure to follow. Isn't that right? As if simply purchasing the proper footwear will miraculously make you fit. As if having a Bible on your lampstand or on a bookshelf in your home will automatically mature you as a Christian. Just doesn't work that way, does it? When we were running, Jen and I were running a student literature evangelism program in Canada, we had a lot of fun with the young people when we'd come together. They'd come from all over the world. We'd be working in Toronto, Ontario, and around the great province there. And there was a word that would float around when some of the students weren't putting in the necessary effort and energy that they needed to do to make their work successful. And the word that we used was slackness. So we would just kind of spout it off. Well, that's slackness. Or we wouldn't say the word slack. We would just say slackness. And there are, sadly, myriads of Christians who are just as slack as well. One author puts it this way. He says, it is the sin which believes nothing, cares for nothing, seeks to know nothing, finds purpose in nothing, lives for nothing, and only remains alive because there is nothing to die for. Now, we ought to know the truth as Christians of Theodore Roosevelt's words when he said, "Far better is it to dare mighty things, to win glorious triumphs, even though checkered by failure, than to rank with those poor spirits who neither enjoy nor suffer because they live in the gray twilight that knows neither victory nor defeat." It's a dangerous thing, isn't it, to succumb to mediocrity in our walk with God, not through incompetence, well, not necessarily through lack of integrity, but simply from a lack of genuine commitment, from a lack of genuine consecration and dedication to God. So to live without this type of dedication is essentially to live in that gray twilight that knows no victory and doesn't know defeat. Genuine followers of God, those who love God with all their heart, they understand that in order to live right side up in an upside down world, we need to be deeply committed to the right things, deeply committed to the truth of God's word. And the single most important commitment that we make is our commitment to none other than God. That's our number one commitment. Any lasting change in our walk with God, anything that, any success we seek to witness in our walk with God will flow from that commitment that we have with God. And that's why Paul writes these very interesting words in Romans chapter 12. You're familiar with them, but let's read it together. Romans chapter 12. I want you to notice some of these words that he uses in these couple of verses together. In Romans chapter 12, verses 1 and 2, Paul says, "I beseech you therefore, brethren, by the mercies of God, that you present your bodies as a," what type of sacrifice? "Living sacrifice, holy, acceptable to God, which is your reasonable service. And do not be conformed to this world, but be ye transformed by the renewing of your mind, that you may prove what is acceptable and the perfect will of God." So the word "therefore," "I beseech you, therefore, brethren," points to all that the Apostle Paul has written in the previous 11 chapters in the book of Romans. And what he's pointing to is the grace and the mercy of God, which justifies, which sanctifies, and will someday glorify the Christian believer. And we are also called, as a part of the sanctification process, to offer our bodies as a living sacrifice. In other words, we should allow God's mercy to accomplish this work in our lives. We should let it drive us to absolute commitment to the living God. That's what Paul is referring to here. His mercy leads us to a completely committed, completely consecrated walk with God. Those who've been taken captive by the love of God will affirm their lordship, affirm the lordship of Jesus Christ in their lives by heeding and listening to the call, "Offer your bodies as a living sacrifice, holy and acceptable to God." Now, we're told to offer our bodies. To offer. To offer implies, of course, an act, which is much like the wedding vows. A wedding vow occurs once. It should be renewed, remembering that the motivation to devote ourselves to our Lord is His mercy, you see. When doing this, we acknowledge Christ's leadership in our lives. We sacrifice our selfish desires, our misguided ambitions, as we strive to align ourselves with God's perfect will. And when we're committed to serving God, our talents, our dreams, everything, our all will be surrendered to His purpose and His plans for us. And the more we give ourselves to Him, the more He will fill us with His Spirit, the more we become more like Jesus, and the more we can be used by Him. Don't you want to be used more by God? Sure. Someone said Christianity void of sacrifice and commitment is really a religion without power. And there's truth, a lot of truth to that saying. While it's true that we offer God our time, we offer God our talents and our treasures, the most fundamental sacrifice, according to Paul's words in Romans chapter 12, the most fundamental sacrifice we make is the giving of our bodies. That's what he says, the giving of our bodies. Paul, the writer of this passage, he really doesn't put up with any abstract religion, does he? He's talking about our bodies. Why does God ask for the sacrifice of a living sacrifice, our bodies to be presented as a living sacrifice. Well, simply this, our bodies are the instrument of all of our actions. It is the medium, our body is the medium of all of our thoughts and our attitudes. Therefore, it is our bodies that need to be yielded to God in every single area. We can talk about the tongue for just a moment, couldn't we? We can talk about how the tongue is quick to speak, quick to lash out, quick to even perhaps condemn without understanding the facts. We can talk about this mouth of ours that sometimes is so accustomed to hearing cursing and swearing at the workplace or even on TV programs that we shouldn't be watching, that it just slips right out and here we find ourselves cursing Christians. And gossip gets the better of us. Here at church, the Adventist grapevine is an amazing thing. If you want to send a message, tell one person and it will spread like wildfire. We have to watch our lips and watch our words. Our bodies includes our hands, don't they? Are we going to, at our workplace, give the very best that we can? In school, are we doing the very best that we can? Our hands, are we honest in our dealings? As we're writing checks and paying taxes, and as we're returning a tithe and offering, are we honest in doing what God asks for us to do? Our hands also control the mouse of our computers. Where are your hands? Where is that mouse taking you to? What websites are you scanning and that you're looking at while you're looking over your shoulder to see if anybody's looking at you and what you're looking at? Our bodies include our feet, isn't that right? Our feet, are our feet running in the direction of service and doing the things that God would have us do, serving others, running across the road to our neighbor to see how they're doing, to say hi? Where are our feet taking us? Are they more prone to serve or more prone to be led in the way of entertainment? The bottom line here is Paul is saying that all of us, our entire being is to be committed to God. That's what he's saying, right? Every component, every part of us. Now, in verse 2, he says, don't be conformed to this world. Now, naturally, we think that people conform to their environment. The phrase most often used when we think about this is, when in Rome, do as the Romans. That's right. Those of us who have been justified, those of us who have been consecrated to God, our feet are on the path of sanctification, however, have a different set of priorities, don't we? We have a completely different set of expectations than what the world has. People who have received God's grace and have been transported out of darkness into the kingdom of God's marvelous light will not be shaped by culture, will not be shaped by community, but will be shaped and molded by God and His holy word. What do you say? Certainly, that's how it works. In other words, we are mindful. We're mindful to align our lives with God's word. Christians don't get up in the morning and just throw anything on. We put something on that reflects the fact that we are followers of Jesus. We're careful to be modest. We're careful to wear something that looks decent, right? Now, if you want to run around your home in your pajamas, that's your privilege. But don't go to Walmart in your pajamas, you see. As Christians, we're completely committed to Jesus. We watch what we eat. We don't just slap anything onto our plates. We're careful. Is this thing going to be good for me and promote health and help me to serve God with all my heart and my mind and my strength? Our choices as far as recreation is concerned, what we allow our eyes to watch and to read. So all these incredible experiences, this incredible experience of consecrating ourselves to God should have an impact on our lives that is telling. Can I get an amen out there? Surely, yeah. And that's only logical, right? It's only logical. The word translated spiritual is the Greek term logikos. The word fundamentally means rational or reasonable. And so Paul says here, it is our reasonable service. In the view of the mercy of God toward me, in view of the mercy of God toward you, it is only rational. It is only reasonable that I should give my heart, give my mind, give my body to be shaped by God's gracious control. It's only the reasonable thing to do. So in view of this personal relationship that I have with God, that He's purchased for me and has established with me, no ceremonial ritual, no just coming to church and going through the motions, no just keeping the Sabbath and just kind of going through the motions, not just ritual. But a heart experience, these things aren't, this is just not enough. Just a going through the motions. God wants our whole hearts. He deserves our intelligent and our rational surrender of every fiber of our being. What do you say out there? That's what God expects. That's what he wants from us, you see. I think we'd all agree with the statement that I read recently. It says, we make our commitments and then our commitments make us. So what are you committing yourself to? What are you committing yourself to? It goes on to say, only once they are chosen, our commitments are chosen, many other choices follow as a matter of course. So once we commit to follow Jesus, many decisions in our life must fall into line rather than overturn, which if they don't, they'll overturn our previous commitment. But how do we know that our commitment is going to be honored by God? All of the commitments we make essentially flow from the ultimate commitment we've made to serve God, heart, mind, and body, and soul. That's the first commitment we make, and everything else flows from there. God tells us that he is committed to each one of us who are committed to Jesus, and that in our relationship with him, if we stay surrendered to him, will last forever. We can be committed only because God is committed to us. Go with me to Jeremiah. Go back to the Old Testament, if you'd be so kind. Jeremiah chapter 31. And notice we serve a God of commitment. And he doesn't expect anything less from his children. God is a God of commitment, and he commits to you, and he commits to me. Notice his covenant, his pledge, his commitment. Jeremiah chapter 31, and we'll start with verse 31. Notice, God says, behold, the days are coming when I will make a new covenant with the house of Israel and with the house of Judah, not according to the covenant that I made with their fathers in the day that I took them by the hand to lead them out of the land of Egypt, my covenant which they broke, though I was a husband to them, says the Lord. But this is the covenant that I will make with the house of Israel after those days, says the Lord. I will put my law in their minds, and I will write them in their hearts, and I will be their God, and they shall be my people. No more shall every man teach his neighbor and every man his brother, saying, know the Lord, for they shall all know me, from the least of them to the greatest of them, says the Lord. For I will forgive their iniquity, and their sin I will remember no more. These verses that we just read in Jeremiah chapter 1 show us the covenant of commitment the Lord made with his people and the commitment that he makes with you and me. This is the same commitment he's made to you and to me. We know that the ultimate basis of for security and significance is found in one word, commitment. The ultimate basis for security and significance in life relates to commitment. This is one reason why marriage is incredibly significant. A commitment based on love has been made between two parties, isn't that right? Those poor souls who live with their partners without that commitment, wondering when their boyfriend or their girlfriend are just going to walk out on them, get up and leave. Now, unfortunately, it does happen in marriage relationships also. But if we are serious about the commitment we've made to our spouse, then it is a lifelong commitment based upon love as God works in our hearts, our lives, and in our marriage. So commitment is the basis of security and the basis of significance in life. In these verses, these few verses that we just read, God provides for you and me a sense of both security and significance, a sure word to us that his commitment to us will never fail as long as we fulfill our end of the covenant. Because a covenant is simply a decision, a commitment that's been made between two parties. God makes his decision, and you and I make our decisions, you see. So in spite of the rebelliousness of Judah, because this was who Jeremiah was writing to, the Lord assured them through the prophet Jeremiah that he was committed to their ultimate good. Judgment, of course, was inevitable because they had flagrantly violated God's command, but the prophet looked beyond this impending condemnation to a time of consolation. There will be, he said, a faithful remnant. That's what he says. There will be a faithful remnant. God's repentant people would eventually enjoy the blessings of forgiveness, a new heart, and revival. That could have been experienced back then, and it certainly can be experienced today. God promises forgiveness. God promises a new heart. God is committed to complete renewal in our lives as we surrender our wills to him. So in this covenant, God commits himself to the welfare of his children. All those who respond to his call, all of those who allow him to write his law upon their hearts and their minds, that's who he is committed. That's who these words are for. Those who allow God to keep working in their lives. They will be his people, and he will be their God. They are committed to him, and they are committed to staying with him. God's grace always comes before our response to him. You know how that works. God acted, and then we respond. And the response demonstrates, or at least his grace demonstrates, his unshakable commitment to us. In 1 John chapter 4 and verse 9 and 10, the Apostle John said, "In this the love of God was manifested toward us, that God sent his only begotten Son into the world that we might live through him. In this is love, not that we loved God, but that he loved us and he sent his Son to be the propitiation for our sins." And then if you go over to verse 19 of 1 John chapter 4, John says, "We love God because he first loved us." That's exactly right. God's grace always comes before our response and demonstrates his unshakable commitment to us. But you and I are prone to worry. Our lives are filled with worry. Our lives are filled with fearing or fear for the future, discontent with the present, unable to take in the idea of even dying, unable to sit still. But God's promise of abiding love, God's promise of commitment to you and to me, to our well-being, enables us to live above worry, enables us to live above fear. His commitment to us empowers us to follow through with our commitment to him.
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16: For East Coast snipers John Allen Muhammad and John Lee Malvo, the moment of judgment occurred during the wee hours of an October Thursday morning when the members of a sniper task force pulled up to their blue Chevy Caprice with its New Jersey license plates and woke up the sleeping murderers. These men had shot 13 innocent people and killed 10. But now, to the relief of the entire nation, and especially of the East Coast, it was time for justice. The hour of judgment had come. Amazingly, there is another hour of judgment that is described in the Bible in the book of Revelation, chapter 14, verse 7. The Bible says, quote, "The hour of his judgment is come." This judgment is part of what the Bible refers to as the three angels' messages, and that's what we're going to be studying about today as we continue this hot topic. You're listening to Steve Wahlberg. This is End Time Insights. Thank you for joining me. And as we always do, I'd like to start with prayer before we get into this power-packed subject right out of the Bible. Dear Father, in the name of Jesus, we ask that your blessing, that your Holy Spirit, that your power, and that your truth will be revealed through this radio broadcast. Please help us now to understand the scriptures and what you mean by this mysterious phrase, "The hour of judgment is come." In Jesus' name we pray. Amen. Okay, here we go. We're back to Revelation 14, verse 7. And again, the Bible says, "Fear God and give glory to Him, for the hour of His judgment is come." Now, what is this mysterious phrase, "hour of His judgment is come," mean? What is going on? This is a text that not too many preachers preach about, and yet it's right there in the heart of what the Bible refers to as the three angels' messages. Now, when the Bible says the hour of His judgment is come, who is being judged? And when does this judgment take place? These are all vital questions that we want to answer in this program today. First of all, we know that there is an hour of judgment. If you believe the Bible, you know it's true because that's what God's Word says. Now, second of all, the context of this judgment takes place during the time while the gospel is still being preached on earth. It says in verse 6, right before it, which is the first part of the first angel's message, "I saw another angel flying in the midst of heaven, having the everlasting gospel to preach to them that dwell upon the earth, and to every nation and kindred and tongue and people, saying with a loud voice, Fear God and give glory to Him, for the hour of His judgment is come." So if you put verse 6 and verse 7 together, it's clear that this judgment, whatever it is, this judgment takes place while the gospel is being preached to those that dwell upon the earth. In other words, the judgment takes place in heaven while the message of Jesus is still being preached on planet earth. Now, this also takes place before the second coming of Christ, because verse 14 says, "I looked, and behold, a white cloud. And upon the cloud one sat like the Son of Man, having on his head a golden crown, and in his hand a sharp sickle." So verse 14, which follows on the heels of the three angels' messages, describes the return of Jesus Christ. So let's just keep putting the pieces together. There's an hour of judgment going on. It happens while the gospel is being preached on earth, and it happens before the second coming of Jesus Christ. Now, who is being judged in this very specific hour of judgment? This may surprise you, but I am going to attempt to prove from God's Word that those who are being judged, and I believe this is happening right now, are specifically those who claim to be followers of Jesus Christ. In other words, there is a judgment going on in heaven before Jesus Christ returns of those who claim to be Christians. Now, I know this sounds like a rather shocking and radical idea. You might say, "I've never heard that from my preacher. How can that possibly be true, that God is judging those who claim to be Christians?" Well, just think about this for a little bit, and I'll prove it to you right from the Bible. First of all, there are millions of people in this world, millions and millions, that claim to be followers of Christ. There are almost 1 billion Roman Catholics. There are who knows how many Protestants. There are Mormons. There are Jehovah's Witnesses. There are Baptists. There are Methodists, Calvary Chapel attendees, and Mennonites, and the list goes on and on and on and on. Now, let me ask you, do you think that every single one of all these quote-unquote professed Christians are all true followers of Jesus Christ? What do you think? And is it so unreasonable to think that there would be a judgment in heaven before Jesus comes to analyze those who claim to be Christians to see if they are really followers of Jesus according to the Bible standard? Well, at first it may sound unreasonable, but the more you think about it, it will become clearer and clearer and clearer. And most importantly, friends, it is exactly what the Bible really says. Let me show you some verses so you know that I'm not just pulling this out of a hat. I'm not just making this up, but it's really in God's Word. So let's start with some scriptures. I'm reading now from 1 Peter chapter 4, verse 17. Quote, the Bible says, "For the time is come that judgment must begin at the house of God. And if it first begin at us, what shall the end be of them that obey not the gospel of God?" Now, this verse is very clear. It's shocking, but it's there. The Bible says that judgment begins at the house of God. Now, what is the house of God? 1 Timothy chapter 3, verse 15 clearly says the house of God is his church. So 1 Peter 4:17 says that there is a judgment that begins at the church. And Peter said, if it first begin at us, what shall the end be of them that obey not the gospel of God? So this is very clear. Judgment starts with those who claim to be followers of Jesus. And not only that, it also reveals that it's not enough simply to profess the gospel of God, to say, I believe in the gospel of God. But this verse says, what shall be the end of them that obey not the gospel of God? In other words, we need to believe in Jesus, and we need to obey Jesus, and we need to be true followers of Christ according to the scripture. That's the only way that we will stand in the judgment. Now here's something else. In the very next verse, in 1 Peter 4:18, Peter says, and if the righteous scarcely be saved, where shall the ungodly and the sinner appear? Now, if you just ponder this passage and meditate on it, roll it around your mind, and just look at it carefully, it's talking about the righteous who will be saved, and the ungodly and the sinner who will not be saved. Now, friends, there's a lot of people out there in a lot of different churches that claim to be followers of Jesus Christ, but are they living righteous lives? Or are they really living like the ungodly and the sinner? In other words, are we walking our talk? Are we really true Christians? Or do the words come out of our mouth, hallelujah, praise the Lord? Do we have bumper stickers on our cars that say, honk if you love Jesus? And yet the lives that we're living are a mockery to our profession. In other words, do we call ourselves Christians and yet live like the devil? A lot of people do that. And the Bible says clearly here in this verse, in the context of God judging the church, he says, if the righteous scarcely are saved, where shall the ungodly and the sinner appear? And the purpose of the judgment in Revelation 14, verse 7, which says the hour of God's judgment is come before the second coming of Jesus, is to analyze those who claim to be Christians all over this world and to look and see by their lives, are they really believers in the gospel? Do they obey the gospel, and are they living righteous lives, or are they living ungodly, wicked lives like the rest of the world? That is the purpose of the judgment. Okay, now let me show you another verse that proves in the New Testament that the church gets judged. Here's a verse in Hebrews chapter 10, verse 30, quote, the Lord shall judge his people. And this verse parallels what we read in 1 Peter 4:17, that there is a time when the house of God is to be judged. Now, perhaps the clearest teaching on this subject by Jesus Christ is found in the parable of the king who made a marriage for his son, found in Matthew chapter 22. Verse 2 talks about this marriage, and eventually in verse 10, Jesus said that the servants went out into the highways, and they gathered together as many as they found, both good and bad, and the wedding was furnished with guests. And then verse 11 says that the time finally came when the king came in to see the guests. Now here is a judgment of the king looking at and analyzing those who claim to have responded to the gospel. They've come in and they expect to be part of the wedding, part of the marriage ceremony. So the king comes in and he looks at the guests. And Matthew 22 verse 11 says, he saw there a man which had not on a wedding garment. And he said to him, friend, how did you get in here, not having a wedding garment? And he was speechless. Then said the king to the servants, bind him hand and foot, and take him away, and cast him into outer darkness, where there shall be weeping and gnashing of teeth. For many are called, but few are chosen. Now this is a very powerful parable of Jesus Christ, and it talks about those who respond to the appeal of the servants. They come to the wedding, and they expect to be a part of the festivities, but ultimately they are not actually wearing the wedding garment, which represents the righteousness of Jesus Christ. And when the king looks at them and analyzes them, he sees that they don't have the wedding garment on. And what happens to them? The Bible says, ultimately, they are cast out into outer darkness. So this shows us that there is a judgment of those who claim to come to the wedding, and it's a life or death judgment to see who really has the wedding garment on, who really is a true follower of Jesus. Jesus also said in Matthew 7, verses 21 through 23, he said, "Not everyone that says to me, 'Lord, Lord,' shall enter into the kingdom of heaven, but he that does the will of my Father which is in heaven. Many will say to me in that day, 'Lord, Lord, have we not prophesied in your name, and in your name have cast out devils, and in your name done many wonderful works?' And then will I profess to them, 'I never knew you. Depart from me, you that work iniquity.'" Now, this verse is very shocking and very clear that there's going to be a whole lot of people who expect to come into the kingdom and who call Jesus Lord, but they will be told to depart because they really don't know Jesus Christ. Okay, now let's go back to Revelation 14 and let's wind this up. I am reading Revelation 14, verse 7, which is part of the first angel's message. And dear friend, this message is for you. It's for me. It's for those who claim to be Christians in these last days. The Bible says, quote, "Saying with a loud voice, 'Fear God and give glory to him, for the hour of his judgment is come.'" And this judgment takes place while the gospel is still being preached on earth, before the second coming of Jesus, and it is to be proclaimed with a loud voice. On that cold October morning on the East Coast, judgment finally came upon snipers John Muhammad and John Malva. The jig was up, and it was time for justice. Friend, in the same way, the book of Revelation says that judgment is coming upon millions of those who claim to be followers of Jesus Christ, but who do not really obey the gospel of God, who don't have on the wedding garment, and who are not living righteous lives. My brother and my sister, I hope and pray that we will not be caught in this hypocrisy, but let's truly repent of our sins. Let's have real faith in Jesus Christ, in our Savior who loves us and who died for us on the cross and who wants nothing more than to place his spotless robe of righteousness, his perfect wedding garment, on top of you and me. And with that garment on, let's live righteous lives by his grace so we can truly be ready for the holy return of the King of Kings.
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17: Before we hear from Carrie Casey, author, answer this question. What in your home do you value most? Now, here's Carrie with a true story on today's father.
18: As a boy, Eric and his buddies loved to race their bicycles around the neighborhood. Their favorite track was the U-shaped driveway at Billy's house. To make things interesting, they usually got out the holes and watered down turn 3. After all, crashes were part of the fun. Also near turn 3, in the garage, was the prized possession of Billy's father, a 1958 T-Bird. It was maroon with white leather seats, chrome rims, every detail in place. Billy's dad spent many hours tending to that car, and it was absolutely perfect. And he often told the kids, "Don't you ever come near the T-Bird." Well, one day, as they were racing with their usual competitive intensity, Billy lost control. And normally, the garage door was closed, but that day, it was up, and Billy slid his Stingray right into the garage. Eric and the other boys heard his screams and ran over to see if he was okay. Billy wasn't hurt, but they quickly saw why he was wailing. His kickstand had flipped up and cut a gouge about a foot long into the right rear panel of their T-Bird. They instantly knew two things. One, Billy was in big trouble, and two, it was time for them to get out of Dodge. Eric never found out exactly what happened that night, but from several houses down, he could hear Billy's dad yelling and cursing at him for what had happened. What are the lessons here? Kids do need to learn responsibility for their mistakes, but that day, Billy's dad sent his son a message, loud and clear. That T-Bird was more precious to him than Billy was. So let me ask you, dads, what stuff do you highly value? Maybe the tools in your garage, or a vintage Harley. Maybe those new golf clubs, or that HD home theater system. When we think of the value of our stuff compared to the value of our kids, which would win out? That's easy to answer now, but does your behavior, what you do, also reflect your children's high value? Does your stuff win out in your time and attention? Do your children know without a doubt that they are more precious to you than anything you own? After all, even a perfect T-Bird will rust, but relationships with our children can be forever. This is Kerry Casey for Today's Father.
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15: 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The answer is next on Today's Creation Moments. And now, here's our Creation Moments host, Ian Taylor.
19: Many people think that faith is strictly a religious matter and concerns unprovable issues such as angels and heaven and, of course, belief in creation. They further feel that belief in evolution is more reasonable since it is based upon hard and proven facts. But is this true? Faith is what we add to what evidence

0: Just accept it, as though it were a proven fact. 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
2: This is Max McLean. Who is the great prostitute who led the earth's inhabitants astray? Listen to the Bible from Revelation 17. One of the seven angels who had the seven bowls came and said to me, "Come, I will show you the punishment of the great prostitute who sits on many waters. With her the kings of the earth committed adultery, and the inhabitants of the earth were intoxicated with the wine of her adulteries." Then the angel carried me away in the spirit into a desert. There I saw a woman sitting on a scarlet beast that was covered with blasphemous names and had seven heads and ten horns. The woman was dressed in purple and scarlet and was glittering with gold, precious stones, and pearls. She held a golden cup in her hand, filled with abominable things and the filth of her adulteries. This title was written on her forehead: Mystery, Babylon the Great, the mother of prostitutes and of the abominations of the earth. I saw that the woman was drunk with the blood of the saints, the blood of those who bore testimony to Jesus. When I saw her, I was greatly astonished. Then the angel said to me, "Why are you astonished? I will explain to you the mystery of the woman and of the beast she rides, which has seven heads and ten horns. The beast which you saw once was, now is not, and will come up out of the abyss and go to his destruction. The inhabitants of the earth whose names have not been written in the book of life from the creation of the world will be astonished when they see the beast, because he once was, now is not, and yet will come. This calls for a mind with wisdom. The seven heads are seven hills on which the woman sits. There are also seven kings. Five have fallen, one is. The other has not yet come. But when he does come, he must remain for a little while. The beast who once was, and now is not, is an eighth king. He belongs to the seven and is going to his destruction. The ten horns you saw are ten kings, who have not yet received a kingdom, but who for 1 hour will receive authority as kings along with the beast. They have one purpose and will give their power and authority to the beast. They will make war against the Lamb, but the Lamb will overcome them, because he is Lord of lords and King of kings, and with him will be his called, chosen, and faithful followers." From Revelation 17. Listen to the Bible. It's great for the soul.
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We're looking at Nehemiah 1, verses 5 and 6 today. It says in verse 5, "And I said, I pray, Lord God of heaven, O great and awesome God, you who keep your covenant and mercy with those who love you and observe your commandments. Please, let your ear be attentive and your eyes open, that you may hear the prayer of your servant, which I pray before you now, day and night, for the children of Israel, your servants, and confess the sins of the children of Israel, which we have sinned against you. Both my father's house and I have sinned." You know, when you first read a verse like this, there's a temptation to look at God as some sort of arbitrary and petty deity who wants everything his own way. And if he doesn't get it, he's going to take his ball and bat and head for home. Lately, a lot of prominent atheists have been trying to show God in exactly that light, and they often point to Old Testament passages to prove their point. Look, they say, here's a

Another example of God saying, "My way or the highway, do what you're told or I'll hit you with a bolt of lightning." Recently, I caught wind of a comic book project where the author is taking the book of Genesis and illustrating it to bring it to life. It sounds like a great idea, except for the fact that this guy's not a believer. He's using the comic book as an opportunity to make God look like a petty pagan deity rather than a God of love. They claim that he's simply following the Bible text word for word and creating this comic, and I have no doubt that he is. I also have no doubt that the book of Genesis has a lot of unsavory material to work with, ranging from murder to incest. But even if you're being faithful to the text, you can say a lot with the images you choose to represent the stories. As they say, a picture is worth a thousand words. The expressions you put on people's faces, the color palettes you choose, the way in which you show certain events, they can all be worked together to create a very negative image of God. Atheists just love to point to the passages that cast God in a rather severe light, and that raises two important points. First of all, I don't believe that most atheists really deny the existence of God because they seem so angry at this God who supposedly doesn't exist. Call it an educated guess, but I think they're using denial as a front for having been hurt or disappointed in life, and they're actually just angry with God. Secondly, some of the more prominent neo-atheists aren't really being honest with the Bible text. You can easily take a passage like the one we just read in Nehemiah and run for the goalposts of criticism, but you've got to read this in the context of the whole Bible. And the context of the whole Bible paints a fascinating picture. God intended to be in a relationship with us, but we chose to break it. In spite of our rebellion, He offers us the opportunity to reestablish that relationship and re-enter His kingdom. He's not going to force us in, so the whole arrangement is voluntary. If we choose to rebel, to break the covenant He established for our sake, He's going to let us go. So when Israel finds themselves in Babylon, it's not a matter of God saying, "Do it my way or else." It's more a matter of choosing to leave the covenant of mercy that God has established. Nehemiah is praying that God will forgive Israel's breach of contract. And if you read the rest of the story, you discover that's exactly what God did, even though Israel didn't really deserve it. This isn't a story about arbitrary punishment. It's a story of amazing love, patience, and mercy. And that's why it pays to read the whole book. And reading the whole book, of course, will always prove to be a better way to live.

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1: One of the most fascinating websites you can go on is called Wars in the World. Daily news on wars in the world and on new states. There's a list of ongoing conflicts. This is updated November 17, 2011. It says that in Africa, there are 22 countries that are involved in war. Going down to Asia, there are 14 countries involved in war. Going down to Europe, 9 countries, and the list just goes on and on, talking about all of the battles taking place on this planet. The book of Revelation describes one final war, which most people don't know anything about. It's in Revelation chapter 12, verse 17. The Bible says that the dragon was angry with the woman representing God's church, and he went to make war with the remnant of her seed, which keep the commandments of God and have the testimony of Jesus Christ. We may not be involved in a direct military conflict, but we're all in this war, and there's no escaping it. And the war has to do with the dragon, representing the devil, and those who keep God's commandments and have the testimony of Jesus Christ. They are called God's remnant, his final people in these last days, who are commandment keepers and who don't follow the world, the flesh, or the devil. Whose side are you on? Whose side am I on? Those who stand up for Jesus and who follow the Ten Commandments in these last days of moral confusion and global sin, they are God's soldiers, and they are preparing themselves by the grace of God to be delivered when Jesus comes a second time to take us home. May God help us to stand for His commandments in these last days. You have just heard His voice today.
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2: Blessed are the poor in spirit, for theirs is the kingdom of heaven. Blessed are they that mourn, for they shall be comforted. Blessed are the meek, for they shall inherit the earth. Blessed are they which do hunger and thirst after righteousness, for they shall be filled. Blessed are the merciful, for they shall obtain mercy. Blessed are the pure in heart, for they shall see God. Blessed are the peacemakers, for they shall be called the children of God. Blessed are they which are persecuted for righteousness' sake, for theirs is the kingdom of heaven. Blessed are ye when men shall revile you and persecute you, and shall say all manner of evil against you falsely for my sake. Rejoice and be exceeding glad, for great is your reward in heaven. Take therefore no thought for the morrow, for the morrow shall take thought for the things of itself.
3: When we considered the legacy we wanted to leave with our children, that's when we began to dream about what type of house.
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3: What kind of quality land ownership? 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And so we were dreaming not just of a big house, great car, all of those things, because those things will come and go. It was more so about what is the legacy that we will pass down? What can be inherited by the next generation? Huh. When you think of Sean and Lynette, how will we be remembered when we're gone?
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6: Now a look at your evening weather on Charlotte Christian Talk Radio. Mostly cloudy with thunderstorms today, with a high near 90 and lows around 69. Thunderstorms tomorrow with a high of 83 and lows around 69. For your Sunday, partly sunny with thunderstorms with a high near 87 and lows around 69. And for Monday, intermittent clouds with a high near 91 and lows around 71. That's your evening weather on Charlotte Christian Talk Radio.
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9: Religion and politics, church and state. Three-part series on the relationship between religion and politics. Today we look at the subject of worship, the worship of God. In part one, we looked at the relationship between religion and politics from the vantage point of the kingdom of heaven. We looked at a number of passages given to us in the Bible talking about the kingdom of heaven, the kingdom of God. And we saw that the kingdom of heaven, the kingdom of God, is not something that is going to be established by political means. It's not going to be established through the political systems of the world. It's not going to be established by force or coercion. The kingdom of heaven is available to us all through the transformation of the human heart, through the power of Jesus Christ, the power of the gospel. And so the idea that it is the political kingdoms of the world that we are going to use to establish God's kingdom on earth is faulty and unbiblical. Today, we continue with part two, the worship of God, looking at the relationship between religion and politics today in terms of the subject of worship. Worship is something that's very personal to us. It's something very private to us. It's how we relate to God. And so today, we're going to

examine how religion and politics should treat one another, or how they should coexist, how the church should relate to the very personal subject of our worship. Open up with me to Matthew chapter 4, three temptations that are posed to Jesus. And the third and final one is the one we're going to look at, chapter 4, verse 8. It says, "Again, the devil took him," meaning Jesus, "to a very high mountain and showed him all of the kingdoms of the world and their glory. And he said to him, 'All these I will give you if you will fall down and worship me.'" The devil wants Christ to worship him. Now, what is the devil looking for? He's looking for Christ's allegiance. Jesus responds in verse 10 saying, "Then Jesus said, 'Begone, Satan, for it is written, you shall worship the Lord your God, and him only shall you serve.'" Connecting service and worship. Worship, it's about commitment. It's about allegiance to God, to Christ, and what he has done for us. Now, oftentimes, we confuse what worship is. In our modern vernacular, we refer to what we're doing here as worship, which, don't get me wrong, it is part of it, but it's more accurately described as the public worship service. But worship is much bigger than just what goes on here. This is sort of the outward display of something that's going on in our heart. We have an inward commitment and an allegiance to Christ, a loyalty to him that affects us and causes us to express that worship in a number of different outward forms. How we live our lives, when we pray to God. And when we come together on the public worship service, we are demonstrating our allegiance, our loyalty, our service to Christ. To grow, to encourage one another. What we do is in public outward form of our worship, of our allegiance to Jesus Christ. Now, what we need to understand is from a prophetic perspective, worship is going to be a very contentious, troublesome subject as we draw closer to the end. Open up with me to Revelation chapter 14, verse 6. We're looking here at the first of the three angels' messages that God proclaims to the world in the last days, the third of which is the famous mark of the beast message that the angel proclaims. But the first angel's message sets the stage for the mark of the beast message. Verse 6, "Then I saw another angel flying directly overhead with an eternal gospel to preach to those who dwell on the earth, to every nation, tribe, language, and people. And he said with a loud voice, 'Fear God and give him glory, because the hour of his judgment has come. Worship him who made the heaven, the earth, the sea, and the springs of water.'" So this first angel's message says that something that is of grave importance in these last days is a subject of worship, worshiping God, worshiping him as the creator, the one who made heaven, earth, the sea, and the springs of water. That's going to be something that's a primary message in the last days. The issue of worship. God is concerned with worship. His angels are concerned with worship. His people are concerned with worship. But don't think it's going to be an easy road. Just like we saw in Matthew, the devil was working to try to divert Christ's worship of his Father by directing it to himself, directing it to a false system and to the kingdoms of the world. Remember, he says he showed him the kingdoms of the world and their glory and says, "Fall down and worship me." There's a connection between the devil, the kingdoms of the world, and worship. And so in Revelation 13, we see that worship will be challenged. Revelation 13, verse 11. He says, "Then I saw another beast rising up out of the earth." What is a beast in prophecy? A kingdom, a political kingdom. So here we have a kingdom, just like Lucifer showed Christ the kingdoms of the world. Jump to verse 12. It says, "It exercises all the authority of the first beast in its presence and makes or causes the earth and its inhabitants to worship the first beast." And it goes on to say that it will enforce this worship through penalties, economic sanctions. You will not be able to buy. You will not be able to sell. A death decree will be enforced. This is the picture that prophecy is giving to us. You will have a choice whether you worship God, the God of freedom, the creator God, or whether you worship the God of force, a false God, a false system. So there is great tension in terms of worship. And this beast in Revelation 13 is a kingdom, a political entity, political religious entity. I don't have time to go into all the detail. This picture presents to us a challenge. It says there is a very interesting interplay between religion and politics, between church and state, and what we are looking at in the near days ahead and what's actually taking place currently. How should religion and politics then relate to one another in the subject of worship?
Roger Williams, who is the founder of the colony of Rhode Island, gave to us a metaphor that I think is very appropriate. He said, when you are looking at the relationship between the government and religion, he said, if you think of the Ten Commandments, and you think of the Ten Commandments on two tables of stone, the first tablet contains the first four commandments. The last contains the last six. The first tablet deals with commandments that affect how we as individuals relate to God. You shall have no other gods before me. You shall not bow down to idols. You shall not take my name in vain. Remember the Sabbath day to keep it holy. All those things are how we as individuals choose to relate to God. The last six deal with our social environment, how we relate to one another. Honor your mother and father. Don't kill. Don't steal. Don't commit adultery. Don't bear false witness. Don't covet. And Roger said, when it comes to that second tablet, how we relate to one another, that is okay for the state to step in and use those as principles when they are legislating how we as a society interact with one another. But he said where the political system should have nothing to do is on that first tablet. Those commandments involving worship, how we relate to God or how we choose not to relate to God. He saw a distinct boundary between religion and politics. Now, it doesn't mean that religion and politics have absolutely nothing to do with one another. We want to have godly people in government, provided that those people in government understand the authority that is given to them in government and what has not been given to them in government. You see, when we look at what the Bible tells us, it provides us with a unique model of how God dealt with this issue of church and state. You remember Moses. God spoke to Moses face to face, and God gave to Moses the commandments written on tablets of stone, the order of the religious services, the sacrifices, the civil government. Now, people point to that time, and they say, that is the model we need to return to. And there's a problem with that. Number one, in the days of Moses, religion and politics were very closely intertwined, much closer than we are today. But we cannot use that period as a model for what we want to transform the United States or any other global system into. Because that government was what we call a theocracy. Theos, meaning God. It was a God-directed government. Because God was speaking directly to Moses. And Moses was then communicating that to the people. Here's the question. If we want to transform the United States or any other government into the system that Moses had, who gets to be Moses? See, that's the problem. There's going to be multitudes of voices all crying out that they're Moses. And I guarantee you, whatever they feel passionate about is what they're going to tell us God feels passionate about. And there is great danger in that. God is not communicating to any individual today like he communicated to Moses. That was a special system, even in Israel's day. Because we move past Moses and we get to Joshua. That was similar. And then the period of Judges, which just gets completely rearranged. But then Samuel reignites some of that. But in the days of Samuel, that's when the people start barking for a king. And God establishes a king. But you know what God does? God sets boundaries between the king and the prophet and the priest. There is a religious and there is a political sphere, and they need to understand their proper responsibilities. You think about when God elected Saul as the first king. One of the stories that's told in 1 Samuel 13, God said to Saul, before you fight the Philistines, you are to wait until Samuel, the prophet and priest, comes and offers a sacrifice. Then you will receive blessing and you can move forward in the battle. But Samuel was delayed. And Saul looks at his army, who's been getting fidgety. And Saul says to himself, I had better do something before I lose my men. So he says, I will go ahead and I will offer the sacrifice in Samuel's place. And he does. Samuel shows up shortly thereafter with the words of condemnation and says, you, Saul, your kingdom has been ripped from you. God is going to give your kingdom to someone who has his heart like his. I think that was a watershed moment in Saul's life. He had continued to do things like that prior, and this was straw that broke the camel's back. But I also don't want us to miss the significance that Saul, in offering the sacrifice, was overstepping the authority that God had given him as king. God understood that as the role of king, as a political leader, he has great power, and there would be great temptation for him to overstep that boundaries and begin to usurp religious authority. God did not want that to happen because he knew it would turn into religious dictatorship. So he wanted to make sure there was a system of checks and balances between prophet and king, that they understood those levels of responsibility. You think of King Uzziah. King Uzziah offered incense in the temple. I am king, he said. God rewarded that by giving him leprosy for overstepping the authority that he did not have.
And in the days of David, who was probably arguably the greatest king, although not without his faults, David respected that authority. David wanted to build the temple of God. The temple had been a portable structure. David says, we need to build a permanent structure for the temple of God, and I want to do it. But God spoke through the prophet Nathan and came to David and said, David, you're not going to be the one to build this temple. David, as king, could have said, Nathan, you can't tell me what to do. I am the king. I want to build this for him. I want to give this gift to God. I can do whatever I want to. But he didn't. David respected that religious authority that came through Nathan and said, all right, what ways can I help? And of course, David contributed massive amounts of his own money, his own wealth, to help build the temple that Solomon, his son, would get the prerogative of building. David also respected that authority when Nathan came to him, accusing him of his sin, of adultery and murder. He respected that. You look at other kings in Israel's history, they would throw the prophet in prison for telling them something they didn't want to hear. But David respected that authority. And when you think about Jesus in the New Testament, the religious leaders had to bring Jesus before Pilate. Why? Well, because in a way, that religious political system was still in place. But you see, the Romans now were in charge of Israel. So the Romans acted as the government, and the religious leaders acted as the religious sphere. If they wanted to execute Jesus, perform an act of the state, they had to get the state's authority. And that's why they did that whole false presentation before Herod and then Pilate and back and forth again, because they needed their approval. There must be boundaries. You know, there are two extremes when we think about religion and politics. Dream says, religion and politics are so closely intertwined, we can't tell the difference between the two. And right now, you see in our culture and our society, a tension between those. You have these very secular people, non-religious people, who say they should be totally separate. God should have no part in government whatsoever. I don't want to hear God's name mentioned in government. I want to take God off the money. I want to do all of this, because they should be completely separate from one another. That's one extreme. The other extreme is a reaction to that, religious people saying, you can't take God out of everything. You know what? God needs to be so intertwined, we can't tell the difference. But in a strange way, both of those extremes end up in the same results. You see, with this extreme, where religion and politics are completely separate, religion is something out there that doesn't affect the government of the state. Like in the communist system, the state is the ultimate authority. In that system, the communist government becomes the ultimate authority. There is no higher power than them. They, in essence, are God. And they don't believe in God, but they are God. So they don't answer to anybody else. In this extreme over here, where religion and politics are so closely intertwined we can't tell the difference, the same thing starts to happen. The political leaders, though, have no higher power to answer to other than themselves. You know why? Because they are God. They are God's chosen representative. So whatever they choose to do is what God wants. And the balance that God wants is a government that understands its authority, but treads very carefully and very humbly, understanding that there's a higher power. That is the proper relationship that should exist between church and state. Otherwise, you get into a very dangerous situation. Again, I don't think either of these two extremes are healthy at all. There were men who were Christians in the founding of this nation. Were they all Christians? No, not all of them. If you look at some of the founding fathers, yes, they were Christians. Some of them were deists. Thomas Jefferson had a Bible, but you know what he did with the Bible? He took all the supernatural events out of it, and what was left over was his Bible. There was no supernatural power involved. George Washington, he clearly believed in God. He clearly believed in providence, that God could lead the nation, could help the people. But you don't find statements that he was kneeling at the cross or covered by the blood. He doesn't use that type of language. His focus is very much that God is guiding the affairs of men, and they're seeking to understand God's will, but it's very different than what you hear preached from the pulpits today. Abraham Lincoln, he had this understanding that what the government was doing needed to be very, very careful because God was guiding the affairs of the nation. He didn't immediately assume that because he was president that everything he was going to do was going to be right, that he didn't have to seek God. That's what governmental leaders need to do. They need to understand the authority that God has given them as leaders and not to overstep that religious authority. And that's point number one. Public officials, government, needs to understand their responsibility and respect the religious sphere. Point number two, the state should not legislate matters of worship. Thomas Jefferson, government should not establish religion. It should not establish worship, how we relate to God. The government should have nothing to say about how you relate to God, whether you relate to God, when you relate to God, what outward forms you relate to God. The government should have no say in that. When I went to Monticello and visited Thomas Jefferson's home, they had a section that was a museum, and it was very fascinating. They had multiple screens, and they'd flash a general subject across the top and then state
a quote in regards to that subject, and then numerous contemporaries who lived during his time who also had very similar statements. When it came up about separation of church and state, the statements that just came up and how wise and intelligent they were. People today don't know that, but if you understood the time they lived in, our nation was formed because people were fleeing state religions. What faith you were and how you worshiped was dependent upon the territory you were born in. If you were in England, you were an Anglican. That was the state church. You had no choice.

0: It lived in Germany. Depending on which area you lived in, you were either Lutheran or you were Catholic. You had no choice. And if you wanted to be something else, it was problematic. The founding fathers, when they were looking how to establish the Constitution and our government, they said, we cannot make this an exclusively Christian nation because we will turn ourselves into what we were running from. So there was a very real awareness in their minds what they didn't want to become. But we're so far removed from that today that we're falling into the trap of what they were trying to escape from. And that's what prophecy tells us we're going to go to. Point number three, the state should not do anything to establish worship or religion, but it should protect the individual right to decide for themselves how they want to relate to God, whether they want to be an atheist, whether they want to be a Christian or a Buddhist or a Muslim, whether they want to go to church on Sunday or Saturday or whatever day. That's where the government has a proper boundary in protecting the individual's rights to decide for themselves, not laying down state laws and saying, you're going to become this whether you want to or not. There needs to be a proper balance between religion and politics. The state should not legislate issues of religious worship. They should seek to protect individual right to decide how they should worship. But again, knowing prophecy is very interesting because from what we're told in Revelation 13, the United States, because we have a global system that is moving in this direction. And when we look at Revelation 14, the first angel's message, worship God as the creator. That is a clarion call that points us directly back to Genesis and to the fourth commandment in Exodus. Remember the Sabbath day to keep it holy. Why? For in 6 days the Lord made the heaven, the earth, the sea, and all that in them is. The way that God specifically tells us one outward token or demonstration to show our public worship or our allegiance to Christ is going to be through accepting his authority on this particular day. And we believe that ultimately that the day of worship is going to be made a test. Now that sounds crazy, yet we've been watching myriad events taking place for quite some time now. The signs of the times are very subtle. You know, when you see the tsunami that hit Japan, boy, signs of the times seem really big, don't they? But when you're caught up in entertainment and life and busyness and work and trying to get the kids here and there, and sometimes the signs of the times are not so big. They're real, real subtle. And God's signs of the times are happening. And I just want to share with you another very subtle sign that has been in process for a long time. But this is just the latest development. So don't think I'm trying to be an alarmist or simply saying this is brand new on the horizon. This is just one of the latest developments. In 2009, we heard that Croatia in Europe accepted a Sunday law. They basically closed down most businesses on Sunday. It's not all, but majority of businesses as a day of rest. They don't force you to go to church or anything like that on that day, but it is a day of rest. You're not allowed to open up businesses on Sunday. 1 year later in 2010, Germany also enacted the same law. Currently, the entire 27 member of the European Union is now looking at adopting the same statute. Because there's momentum, because of Croatia and Germany, we're going to start seeing more agitation, more push from different sources. And just something that caught my eye recently is that a new website popped up called the EuropeanSundayAlliance.eu. And I just want to read to you a little bit from that website to describe what this website is all about. It says the European Sunday Alliance is a network of national Sunday alliances, trade unions, civil society organizations, and religious communities committed to raise awareness of the unique value of synchronized free time for our European societies. You know what synchronized free time is? We all have the same free time at the same time. That's their push. And of course, since it's called the Sunday Alliance, guess when that synchronized free time will be? The website doesn't appear to be primarily religious. It mentions religious communities, but if you read the website, it seems to be coming from a very secular and even sociological perspective. In other words, this is like for the good of all society. And so it gives three different reasons why Sunday should be accepted as a national day of rest. The first reason is to protect our health. Employers make us work 24 hours a day, 7 days a week, and we just don't get any breaks. If there's a national Sunday law, this guarantees your rest, protects your right as a worker. The second reason, respect your family and private life. On Sundays, parents and children are able to spend time with each other. Schools are closed on this day. According to the EU Directive on the Protection of Young People at Work, Sunday is already the acknowledged weekly day of rest for children and adolescents in the EU. Likewise, extensive or irregular working time arrangements make it difficult to impossible for workers to enjoy a proper family life and to reconcile work with duties toward children and other dependents. So if we had a national Sunday day off, then you'd have a reason to spend time with your families. You have no excuse. You can't go to work. You got to stay at home with your families. The third reason, let us live together in social cohesion. It says work-free Sundays traditionally support the independence of persons from a purely economic-driven lifestyle. Sundays are the reference for the time organization of state and society. Notwithstanding the need to provide essential services of general public interest, such as emergency, police, and health services, a common weekly day of rest creates the necessary framework with regard to the collective rhythm of time in all the member states of the European Union. It serves to strengthen social cohesion in our societies. Only a well-protected, common work 3 days per week enables citizens to enjoy full participation in a number of different things mentioned here. It's interesting. 3 reasons. Protect workers' rights, family time, and social cohesion. Those are all great reasons. And I've preached sermons on the Sabbath, that God has given us the Sabbath, the seventh day, for those same things, so we can enjoy our time with our family, so that we're not overworked. The contention that I have here, in as I read through the website, is why do they say it has to be exclusively Sunday? Because that's what it says. Why a work-free Sunday is more important for workers' health than any other free day of the week. That's what they're arguing. No other day will come across as strong. You know, I grew up in a secular background for the most part. I mean, we believed in God, but we didn't go to church. So every week, you know, we weren't thinking about church. The weekend to a secular person is Friday night, Saturday night, and Sunday. And you party Friday night, you do stuff Saturday, you party Saturday night again, you do some other stuff Sunday, and then you're depressed Sunday night because you got to go to work or school the next day. So from a purely sociological, secular viewpoint, why does Sunday have to stand out as the day? This has been going on in the European Union for a while, and even mentioned some legal statutes. Efforts were made in 1993. But it says on November 12, 1996, the European Court of Justice annulled this provision. Why? Well, it says the court found that the council had failed to explain why Sunday, as a weekly rest day, is more closely connected with the health and safety of workers than any other day of the week. So the European Court of Justice came up with the same conclusion we're talking about. Why Sunday? These are all good reasons, but you're still not telling us why Sunday is better than any other day. And you can go through this whole website. They've got songs talking about the greatness of Sunday. They've got all kinds of stuff. You got to look on the website. But they can't explain why Sunday is a better day than any other day from a secular standpoint. And you know why? Because you can't. There's nothing without some sort of religious motivation and drive. And the Church of the Middle Ages that changed the day of worship from Saturday to Sunday and now stands with that day as their sign of their authority is the motivating factor that is pushing things in the European Union and a number of other places. In 1998, Pope John Paul II wrote an encyclical. It's an open letter to the bishops and the priests in the Catholic Church around the world. But it's an open letter. Anybody can read it. In fact, you can go on the Vatican website and you can read all the encyclicals. This was called Dies Domini, which means the Lord's Day, which is what they refer to as Sunday. In this entire letter, he talks about the need for Sunday to be recognized. He talks about historically how Sunday at times was lost sight of and how the church reclaimed Sunday. And then he emphasizes the need for us today to work toward a recognition and to educate people and even to work toward getting legislation enacted to recognize it as well. I'm just going to read you a few chunks of this. This is from Article 47 of Dies Domini. He's talking about the history of the church and sometimes when they struggled to keep Sunday. It says it was only later, faced with the half-heartedness or negligence of some, that the church had to make explicit the duty to attend Sunday Mass. More often than not, this was done in the form of exhortation, but at times the church had to resort to specific canonical precepts. This was the case in a number of local councils, which speaks not of an obligation, but of penalties after 3 absences. Did you get that? Church says people weren't coming to church, so they had to enact penalties for not going to church. This is what they did. And it says, these decrees of local councils led to a universal practice, the obligatory character of which was taken as something quite normal. It says, the Code of Canon Law of 1917 for the first time gathered this tradition into a universal law. The present code reiterates this, saying that on Sundays and other holy days of obligation, the faithful are bound to attend Mass. This legislation has normally been understood as entailing a grave obligation. This is the teaching of the Catechism of the Catholic Church. And it's easy to understand why if we keep in mind how vital Sunday is for the Christian life. Article 48. He's talking about the struggle of modern-day Christians to observe Sunday because of all the influences that are fighting against them. He says, today, as in heroic times of the beginning, many who wish to live in accord with the demands of their faith are being faced with difficult situations in various parts of the world. They live in surroundings which are sometimes decidedly hostile, and at other times, indifferent and unresponsive to the gospel message. In other words, you live in a Muslim country and they won't allow you to be a Christian and they're going to kill you. That's decidedly hostile. But then he says there's indifferent environments like the United States, where people are more focused on entertainment and play and themselves, and they're not interested in religious things. So he says both of these are problems. So what do we do about it? He says, if believers are not to be overwhelmed, they must be able to count on the support of the Christian community. This is why they must be convinced that it is crucially important for the life of faith that they should come together with others on Sundays to celebrate the Passover. It is the special responsibility of the bishops to ensure that Sunday is appreciated by all the faithful, kept holy, and celebrated as truly the Lord's Day. Article 66. When through the centuries she, meaning the church, has made laws concerning Sunday rest, the church has had in mind, above all, the work of servants and workers. Certainly not because this work was any less worthy when compared to the spiritual requirements of Sunday observance, but rather because it needed greater regulation to lighten its burden and thus enable everyone to keep the Lord's Day holy. Notice the language there. Part of making laws to observe Sunday was to protect workers' rights. So we need to do the same thing again today. That's essentially what he's talking about. He says, in this matter, my predecessor, Pope Leo XIII, in his encyclical, Rerum Novarum, spoke of Sunday rest as a worker's right which the state must guarantee. He's not saying the state must guarantee the religious right of all believers of all different faiths. He's saying the state must guarantee the right of those who want to observe Sunday exclusively. This is not about religious freedom. This is about the state, the political system, telling us how we are to worship. That's his goal here. And that's what the church did through the Middle Ages. Article 67. Therefore, also in the particular circumstances of our own time, Christians will naturally strive to ensure that civil legislation, that means lawmaking by government, respects their duty to keep Sunday holy. In any case, they are obliged in conscience to arrange their Sunday rest in a way which allows them to take part in the Eucharist and other religious issues. In conclusion, Article 87, as the weekly solemnity, however, Sunday will continue to shape the time of the church's pilgrimage until that Sunday which will know no evening. Therefore, dear brother bishops and priests, I urge you to work tirelessly with the faithful to ensure that the value of this sacred day is understood and lived ever more deeply. This will bear rich fruit in Christian communities and will not fail to have a positive influence on civil society as a whole. Their goal is not just the church, it's civil society as a whole. The reason I bring this up to you is because I want you to understand we are part of the constant, consistent march of time. And God has outlined for us in prophecy the events that are ultimately going to take place. And we can see them piece by piece falling into place. What God has put down in his word is true. This world we live in, with the struggling economy, with struggling families, we are overwhelmed with stuff. And quite honestly, all of us have struggled with feeling sometimes like, is this whole Christian thing, is this real? Am I being deceived somehow? And yet when the devil has us at this point, God's word comes true again and shows us things that were foretold centuries before that seem impossible now, but yet they're happening right in front of us in a very subtle and simple way. This is another clarion call for us to draw close to Jesus Christ. It's not about gathering weapons. It's not about getting into compounds. The call that God gives to us is that we need to make ourselves right with Christ. We need to start looking at our lives, and we need to start getting closer to him. We need to be listening to the guidance of the Holy Spirit. We need him to fill our lives, to cleanse us, because it's all about the power of Christ in the gospel. It's not about the political system cleansing the earth and making it right. It's about Jesus Christ working in human hearts and transforming our lives. And those who respond, those who submit their lives to him, will be transformed, and they will be ready at the second coming.
1: 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We hope the episode shared today has been uplifting. For further information about our program and speakers, please contact us at 1-800-617-WORD. That's 1-800-617-9673. Until next time, remember to keep Jesus, the true word of life, by your side.
2: 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Hi, I'm Chuck Swindoll. God will not speed up to catch up with us. He expects us to slow our pace in order to walk with him. God will neither scream nor shout just because your life is noisy. He expects us to provide some quietness where he can speak to us in his still, small voice. God will not work within the framework of our complicated schedules. It takes listening, and quiet obedience to develop a relationship with the living God. 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
4: This is John MacArthur with more Portraits of Grace. After Jesus was baptized, the Spirit led him into the wilderness to be tempted by the devil. After fasting 40 days, Jesus became hungry. And that's when Satan said, "If you are the Son of God, command that these stones become bread." Satan tried to challenge Christ's trust in God's power and provision by urging Jesus to usurp authority over God's plan and supply his own needs. But our Lord maintained his trust in God and rebuked Satan for his evil intent, saying, "It is written, man shall not live on bread alone, but on every word that proceeds out of the mouth of God." Just as Jesus applied a specific verse to a specific temptation, we as Christians must do the same. Learn to live your life based on every word that comes from the mouth of God. This is John MacArthur praying you're continuing to be portraits of grace.
5: 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Join our hosts, Gary Gibbs and John Bradshaw, speakers for the Amazing Facts Ministry, as they now open the Bible and discuss themes that affect your life today. Stay tuned, because the next 15 minutes will deepen your understanding of God's Word.
6: Hi, friend, and welcome again to Bible Talk, where we talk about what the Bible says to us today. I'm John Bradshaw, and with me is Gary Gibbs. Hi, Gary.
7: Hi, John. Last time we met together, we studied a very interesting topic, the topic about the Antichrist.
6: And is this a hot-button topic today? Everyone's talking about it. It's in the movies. Prophecy is being written about in news magazines. It seems as though everyone's got an opinion, and hey, we talked last time, some of them are pretty funny opinions.
7: It really is. I looked up on the internet, just typed in Antichrist, David Hasselhoff. He's an actor.
6: Sure.
7: On a program called Babe Watch, becomes the first hit there for Antichrist. Supposedly, he's the Antichrist.
6: Now, I hope someone's just kind of doing that tongue-in-cheek. But you get people who are deadly serious about promoting the idea that it's Ronald Reagan or Procter & Gamble, and we can state with certainty that it is D, none of the above.
7: In fact, John, you showed us that the Bible says the Antichrist beast is actually a nation.
6: Yeah, that's what the Bible says.
7: And where did we find that at?
6: Now remember, the book of Revelation, so symbolic, draws its symbols from the Old Testament scriptures. And you go back to the Old Testament book of Daniel, study Revelation and Daniel together. And in Daniel 7, you've got Daniel the prophet having a dream about all of these beasts. And he says what he's dreaming about. He talks about animals coming up out of the sea, you know. And then he says in Daniel 7:17, "These great beasts, which are four kings that shall rise out of the earth." Mm-hmm. In that they're kings. Verse 23, "The fourth beast shall be the fourth kingdom."
7: So it's symbolic. It's just like here in the United States of America, we represent America by a beast.
6: Oh, sure. I mean, if you were to read a cartoon, you might see a conference table with an eagle and a bear and a lion. At the table.
7: You're originally from New Zealand. What animal do you use to represent New Zealand?
6: Now, we're kiwis. See, not the fruit man, the bird. We're kiwis.
7: Oh, there's a bird. A kiwi bird.
6: What do you mean there's a bird? You need to know that. I need to educate this man right here.
7: Well, I like to eat kiwi fruit. The bird I'll leave alone.
6: You better not eat that bird. It's rare and endangered. It's a precious symbol of our country, see?
7: Okay, so the Antichrist beast is a nation. It's a kingdom. Now, does this kingdom exist today?
6: Well, I tell you what we can do. We can look in the book of Daniel, Daniel chapter 7, and look at some of the identifying marks of this nation, and we can find out.
7: Well, why don't we do that? Because this is probably quite a new concept for a lot of people, because most of the things we read and we see in the movies, it presents the Antichrist as a supernatural single individual.
6: Sure.
7: Now, we're talking about a world power, a kingdom.
6: Often people say the Antichrist is a Jew living in the Middle East, or there's a popular series where the guy is a Romanian, and whichever way they look at it, it's generally one man doing some terrible thing.
7: I remember, John, several years ago, and it wasn't that long ago, in fact, full-page ads were taken out in like USA Today, the New York Times, the LA Times, saying that Antichrist is here. Now, this was expensive. These ads were multiple thousands of dollars. Somebody spent a lot of money saying the Antichrist is alive. The Christ is what it said. The Christ is alive today and living here. And of course, as Christians, as we looked at it, we said, oh, that's got to be the Antichrist. But you're saying, no, it's not a single individual. It's a kingdom. So there are points here in Daniel.
6: Yeah, why don't we walk through them? You read in Daniel 7 and verse 8, I considered the horns, and lo, in fact, I want to back up.
7: All right.
6: I'm just thinking as I go here.
7: Well, there's a lot here.
6: Yeah, you've got these four beasts that Daniel saw. He said the first was like a lion. It had eagle's wings.
7: Mm-hmm.
6: Okay, that's verse 4.
7: Mm-hmm.
6: Then there was another beast like a bear raised up on one side. Then verse 6, a third one like a leopard. And verse 7, a fourth one that defied zoological classification.
7: Mm-hmm.
6: It was just this thing.
7: Says it's a dreadful, terrible beast, like a monster.
6: Now, many people, most students of prophecy, are going to realize that this first beast, represented by a lion with eagle's wings, is the nation of Babylon, the kingdom of Babylon.
7: In fact, John, I have visited a museum in Turkey, the country of Turkey, and it has panels out of ancient Babylon that adorned the walls leading up to the presidential palace. And do you know what was on those panels?
6: You're going to tell me lions with eagle's wings.
7: Lions with eagle wings, all the way up to Nebuchadnezzar's palace. So, yes, historically, the wing line represents Babylon.
6: You know, I've been to Babylon.
7: Oh, you have?
6: Oh, yeah, on Long Island, New York.
7: Oh, Babylon, New York.
6: Babylon, New York. At the marina there, they've got these two great big pillars. On top of the pillars,
7: yes.
6: Guess what?
7: Wing lines.
6: Lines with eagle's wings.
7: Well-known, well-accepted historical fact.
6: So what beast came after Babylon?
7: Well, what country came up after Babylon would be Persia, the Persian mm-hmm. Empire.
6: That's represented by the bear raised up on one side.
7: Mm-hmm.
6: Then the third beast is this beast like a leopard. And after Medo-Persia
7: came Greece, Alexander the Great.
6: Absolutely. And then after Alexander the Great and Greece, and we're getting down to one or two centuries before Christ,
7: yes,
6: came this dreadful, terrible, exceedingly strong thing with the teeth of iron.
7: That had to be the empire of Rome, because Rome overthrew Greece.
6: That's exactly what it was. And then you've got this beast, this nation, this kingdom, Rome, not being overthrown by another nation, but it says, I considered the horns. This beast had 10 horns, you see. We find out later on in verse 24, these horns that came out of Rome were 10 nations or 10 kingdoms. So you got Babylon, Medo-Persia, Greece, Rome. Rome divides.
7: Rome breaks up into what today is Western Europe.
6: Yeah, that's right. That's right. And now we get down to verse 8. Daniel says, I considered the horns. There came up among them another little horn. And now he describes many features of this little horn, which is a little nation.
7: Okay. See,
6: little
7: now,
6: kingdom.
7: Now, the little horn here is the Antichrist, and I believe all Christians accept that when you do the comparison between this and Revelation 13, the little horn is what we would term the Antichrist.
6: Oh, man,
7: isn't
6: you
7: it?
6: Can't deny that.
7: Right.
6: Well, that's clear. So let's look at some of the identification points of this.
7: All right.
6: Daniel 7, verse 8. There came up another little horn before. Oh, well, right there. It's a little horn.
7: Mm-hmm.
6: Okay. So this is a nation, this is a kingdom, if you like,
7: mm-hmm.
6: but it's small.
7: Okay.
6: Now, do you think that's significant?
7: Could be.
6: Oh, well, got to be, right? How could it be the United States of America, as some people might think?
7: All right.
6: Anything but small, see? So point number one, it's little. And then, in fact, I skipped over one, and I shouldn't have. There came up among them, that is, among the other nations, this little horn. Where did you place those little nations before?
7: Well, it was in Western Europe.
6: Okay, so this thing is coming up in
7: Western Europe.
6: Okay, Western Europe. And now that we've got the geography of it, let's get the chronology of it. I'm going to bounce down to verse 24.
7: Well, you know, I see something else there. It's also coming up out of that fourth beast, isn't it?
6: That's what it's doing.
7: It's coming up out of that. So that's it's coming up out of Rome, out of Western Europe.
6: That's where it is, sure.
7: All right.
6: Verse 24 tells us when. It says, the 10 horns are 10 kings that shall rise, and another, that's this little horn, shall arise after them. See, the Roman Empire broke up in about 538 AD, and it broke up into these 10 nations, and the little horn came up after they were already in existence. So where does it put it geographically? Sometime after 538 AD, this little one's going to come up.
7: Right.
6: Now, you may say, well, that narrows it down to like the last 1,500 plus years.
7: That's really narrow, John.
6: But what if you're one of these people who think the Antichrist is the Emperor Nero? He was around before that time.
7: Yeah, you got a point.
6: It counts it out, doesn't it? Okay, yep. What else do we learn? Back up to verse 8. It says, before this little horn, there were three of the first horns plucked up by the roots.
7: So that's three of those countries of the 10 that Rome broke up into.
6: Yeah, they were
7: obliterated.
6: Totally plucked up by the roots, man. You don't get rid of your weeds in your garden by snipping them off above the ground.
7: So no ancestors here on planet Earth now.
6: They're gone. Then we find down in verse 24 again that this nation was somehow diverse from all the other ones. So somehow it's different, okay?
7: Mm-hmm.
6: It's different. Now we get number 6 back in verse 8. In this horn were eyes like the eyes of a man.
7: Mm-hmm.
6: So there's someone, let's say, at the head of this. Verse 25 says, he speaks great words against the Most High.
7: And what does that mean?
6: Well, listen, if you're speaking words against God, what are you guilty of?
7: Blasphemy.
6: Right, okay, yeah. So this thing blasphemes.
7: That's what we would say.
6: The same verse, verse 25, says, he wears out the saints of the Most High.
7: That sounds like what my mom used to tell me if I did something wrong. She said, son, I'm going to wear out your britches.
6: Yeah, you got it. That's right. In other words, this is a persecuting power.
7: Okay.
6: Persecutes God's people. Also says in the same verse, thinks to change times and laws. Now, that sounds like somebody wanting to take Christ's place, doesn't it?
7: It
6: tinkering
7: does.
6: With the law of God there.
7: Yes.
6: And then, now this one gets a bit complex. Verse 25 again, reigns for what the Bible says, a time and times, and the dividing of time.
7: All right, so 3.5 years. That's where we get the 3.5 years for the Antichrist from.
6: Yes, we do. But I want you to consider that in Revelation chapter 12, it equates that exact same time period to 1,260 days.
7: All right, now, John, let's pull it together in our last 2 minutes here on the program. Can you walk through these again and tell us how they're fulfilled?
6: Yeah. You want me to go through those identification points again?
7: Yeah, if we could. Let's just walk through
6: real
7: that.
6: Quickly. First, Antichrist will be small. It'll come up in Western Europe. It'll come up after the other nations, sometime after 476. It's going to come. It's going to destroy three of them. It'll be different from the others. There'll be a man leading it. It'll be guilty of blasphemy, persecute God's people. It'll tinker with God's law and think to change it. And remember, it'll reign for 1,260 days, but in Bible prophecy, and I wonder whether we've got time to do this justice. The Bible teaches us that prophetically a day is equal to
7: a year, yeah.
6: Everyone knows the 70th week is 7 years.
7: 7 years.
6: Sure. Mm-hmm. So this thing rules for 1,260 years.
7: That's long enough that we ought to be able to spot which entity this is.
6: You'd think so. It's so long that it's obviously not Ronald Reagan.
7: Right.
6: It's not Henry Kissinger.
7: Right.
6: David Hasselhoff can breathe easily. It's not him.
7: Now, I see the clock, and I know we're running out of time. I think if people want to know who this is, they ought to call our resource line. We're going to give that number in a moment, and they should get our study guide for this.
6: It's called Antichrist is Alive Today, and you don't want to miss it. This really is a power-packed Bible study. And it'll answer all of the questions and give you all of this information and more. And we would urge you to get it. Gary, this is a powerful study. We just never seem to have enough time on this subject.
7: But John, we will have time next time on this program. And let's cover it then, exactly who this is.
6: And I think something to remember, too, is that whoever the Antichrist is, we all need to know Jesus Christ. And friend, we want to urge you today to get to know Jesus and love him and be safe in his arms. And join us again next time. Don't miss it when we come back with more of this on Bible Talk.

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This study includes many of the texts we've just discussed and expands on the subject, including information you'll want to know. To receive this free informative Bible study guide, simply call, write, or email and ask for BT115. Antichrist is alive today. 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

0: 30 days to natural blood pressure control, the no pressure solution. One of the most fascinating things about the practice of medicine is that although it is a science with life or death consequences, it is inexact. Because health professionals continue to accumulate medical knowledge, their understanding of what is normal changes over time. Consider the case of diabetes. Several decades ago, you could consistently run fasting blood sugars in the 130s and still avoid the diabetes label. Why? Because the cutoff for diabetes was then set at 140 milligrams per deciliter. However, today a blood sugar reading consistently above 125 milligrams per deciliter merits the diabetes designation. Why the change? It was because health professionals and researchers realized that many people who were told they did not have diabetes were nevertheless suffering from diabetic complications. In other words, what was being labeled a normal blood sugar was actually too high. The same is true with blood pressure. There was a time when doctors told patients that a systolic number of 100 plus your age was normal. In other words, an 80-year-old whose blood pressures ran 175 over 85 would likely be told her numbers were just fine. As it was with high blood sugar, diabetes, so it is with hypertension. Doctors realized that lenient cutoffs were not doing their patients any favors. Individuals who were told that they had normal blood pressures were having complications from hypertension.
1: A public service of CompassHealth.net, a sample of the book found at Amazon.com, 30 Days to Natural Blood Pressure Control, the No Pressure Solution.

Remember, remember, the 5th of November. Gunpowder, treason and plot. I see no reason why Guy Fawkes should ever be forgot. A short rhyme that I, along with numerous other children growing up in England, learned in school, and yet today it seems that many have forgotten the story. In the early 1600s, England was under a Protestant king, King James. Born in Edinburgh Castle, he ascended to the Scottish throne, and when the Scottish and English thrones merged in 1603, he became the King of England as well. King James is best known for the translation of the Bible that is named after him, translated over a period of 5 years and released in 1611. It is a masterpiece of the English language, shaping many of the terms and phrases that we use today. Had the gunpowder plot in 1605 been successful, it is likely that the work of translation would have stopped. The crown of England had gone back and forth between Catholic and Protestant hands in the early to mid 16th century, but during the reign of Elizabeth I, some stability had been brought to the throne. Despite this, it was the dream of Catholics, both at home and abroad, to restore a Catholic monarch to the throne. An audacious plot was launched to assassinate the king, not by a bullet or by poison, but by blowing up the Houses of Parliament during the state's opening of Parliament, thus not only killing the king, but also many of his close advisers and members of Parliament. It was then the hope of the Catholics to bring a new monarch and government to England. In those days, security was not what it is today, and they were able to rent a space underneath Parliament, which they filled with 36 barrels of gunpowder. This huge supply of explosives could not be detonated remotely, and someone had to light it manually, and that job fell to Guy Fawkes. Fawkes, born in York, had worked for several years in the Spanish army as an explosives expert, and whilst he was not a major player in this plot, due to the role that he played, his name is etched in history and he is the one best remembered. Up to this point, everything had been kept top secret, but there was to be a fortune.

leak. Just prior to the 5th of November, an anonymous letter was sent to William Parker, warning him not to attend Parliament on that day. Suspicion was aroused and a thorough search of the building took place, whereby they found Guy Fawkes and his stash of gunpowder. He was taken to the Tower of London and tortured until he gave up the names of his fellow conspirators. The coherence of his signature before and after his torture reveals the severity of his punishment. Eventually, they captured and executed all those involved in the plot, including the ringleader, Robert Catesby. The King and Parliament had been saved. England had been spared another bloody takeover, and Protestantism remained the dominant religion. Today, this event is commemorated in every village, town, and city across the country, with bonfires being lit, in an event often fondly known as Bonfire Night. In a country that has remained independent for hundreds of years, this is perhaps the closest thing to a national or Independence Day celebration. Something that stands out from this episode of history is how thin and fragile the line is between freedom and tyranny. A famous person once said that your freedom and mine cannot be separated. And yet today we live in a society where if someone's rights are being abused, people are more likely to film it on their mobile phones than they are to stop and do something to help. May we defend our freedoms, civil and religious, anytime they come under attack, and the freedoms of others if we ever see them under threat as well.

0: Psalm 125.
1: They that trust in the Lord shall be as Mount Zion, which cannot be removed, but abideth forever. As the mountains are round about Jerusalem, so the Lord is round about his people, from henceforth even forever. For the rod of the wicked shall not rest upon the lot of the righteous, lest the righteous put forth their hands unto iniquity. Do good, O Lord, unto those that be good, and to them that are upright in their hearts. As for such as turn aside unto their crooked ways, the Lord shall lead them forth with the workers of iniquity, but peace shall be upon Israel.
2: And behold, there came a leper and worshipped him, saying, Lord, if thou wilt, thou canst make me clean. And Jesus put forth his hand and touched him, saying, I will, be thou clean. And immediately his leprosy was cleansed. And Jesus saith unto him, See thou tell no man, but go thy way, show thyself to the priest, and offer the gift that Moses commanded for a testimony unto them.
3: For whosoever shall call upon the name of the Lord shall be saved.
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7: Now a look at your evening weather on Charlotte Christian Talk Radio. Mostly cloudy with thunderstorms today, with a high near 90 and lows around 69. Thunderstorms tomorrow with a high of 83 and lows around 69. For your Sunday, partly sunny with thunderstorms with a high near 87 and lows around 69. And for Monday, intermittent clouds with a high near 91 and lows around 71. That's your evening weather on Charlotte Christian Talk Radio.
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2: 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International speaker and pastor Cameron DeVasier tackles the hard questions in an ugly world. Is there a rational reason to still hope in a loving God? 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
3: Too many members. I want to share with you a message entitled, Too Many Members. But before we get started, let's begin with a word of prayer. Heavenly Father, I thank you so, so very much. I ask that you would give us spiritual insight to see what you want from us. Help us to be the people you want us to be, to go where you want us to go. Lord, help us to not be merely members, but Lord, help us to see what you have in store for us. So we pray it in Jesus' name. Amen. Of course, the great question has been, is God truly love? And I feel that as we've studied the Word of God, and in fact, the more you study the Word of God, that answer becomes more and more not just a, well, probably or possibly, but a definitive yes. In fact, an exclamatory, absolutely 100% yes, God is love. He created us in the first place. He sent His Son to die for us when we sinned and fell short of His glory. He's given us the plan of redemption. He's given us a work to do. He gives us so many abundant goodness and graces. And we are so thankful to the Lord for that, that He is a God of love. Now, what I want to do for just a few moments here is to recap what love actually is. And now that we see that God is love, what would it be like if we would be people of love as well? What would that actually look like in the life? So let's go to 1 Corinthians chapter 13. 1 Corinthians chapter 13, this is more commonly referred to as the love chapter. The Apostle Paul writes about the importance of love, and he gives us an interesting definition of love. 1 Corinthians chapter 13, we'll just start with verse 1. He says, though I speak with the tongue of men and of angels, but have not love, I am become sounding brass or a clanging cymbal. And though I have the gift of prophecy and understand all mysteries and all knowledge, and though I have all faith so that I could remove mountains, but have not love, I am what? Nothing. And though I bestow all my goods to feed the poor, and though I have give my body to be burned, but have not love, it profits me nothing. And again, he's talking about the spirit of prophecy and understanding the truths of God's word and all of these things that we've covered in these meetings. And if at the end of that we don't have love, it accounts for nothing, according to the Apostle Paul. Then he goes on to explain what love is. Love suffers long and is kind. Does not envy. Love does not parade itself. It is not puffed up. Does not behave rudely. Does not seek. And here's our key. What does love not seek? Its own. It's not about itself, but it's serving others, right? Again, notice what it says over there. It does not envy. Now, what is envy? What does it mean to envy something? To want something for whom? For yourself. To want something for yourself. Does not parade itself. Doesn't show off. Talk big about itself, right? Is not puffed up like arrogant. Have a big head full of pride. Love does not do those things. It does not behave rudely. It simply does not seek its own. Love seeks for others. And love always manifests in not just a mere sympathy and not just a mere affection, but it actually is put into motion. It's evidenced by deeds. John chapter 3, perhaps the most well-known passage in all of Scripture, explains God's love for us. John chapter 3 and verse 16. Jesus here says, for God so loved the world that He what? Gave. See, to the opposite of love is to take. It envies, it parades itself, it's puffed up, it seeks its own. But love does not seek its own, it seeks for others. And God so loved the world that He gave His only begotten Son, that whoever believes in Him should not perish, but have everlasting life. God loves so much that He gave. In fact, in Ephesians chapter 5, verse 25, the Apostle Paul explains that husbands should love their wives even as Christ loved the church. And how did Christ love the church? By giving himself for her. Husbands, love your wives even as Christ loved the church and gave himself for her. Let's go to the book of Philippians, chapter 2. In the light of the love of Jesus Christ, notice the counsel of the Apostle Paul in Philippians chapter 2. It says, therefore, verse 1, Philippians chapter 2 and verse 1. Therefore, if there is any consolation in Christ, any comfort of love, if any fellowship with the Spirit, if any affection and mercy, fulfill my joy by being like-minded, having the same love, being of one accord and of one mind. So if we've received the love of God, we should have the same love demonstrated in our lives. And what does that look like? Verse 3, let how much? Nothing be done through what? Selfish ambition or conceit. But in lowliness of mind, let each esteem others better than himself. Verse 4, let each of you look out not only for his own interests, but also for the interests of whom? Love. So if God loves us and he gives himself for us, then we, if we respond to that love, if we align ourselves, if we connect ourselves with Jesus Christ, then that same love should be seen and evidenced in our lives. Each of us should look not only for ourselves, but also for others. Matthew chapter 7, Jesus speaks in these words. It's a principle. It's known as the golden rule. Matthew chapter 7, verse 12. Therefore, here's his summation here of this part of the Sermon on the Mount. He says, therefore, whatever you want men to do to you, do also to them. For this is the law and the prophets. He says everything in the Old Testament, all scripture, the whole purpose of everything is summed up in this. Whatever you would like to have for you, you do for others. Whatever you would like for yourself, do instead for someone else. And we know this as what? This is called the golden rule. The golden rule, the simplest, most succinct, in fact, it's the simplest condensation of all scripture in one sentence. Whatever you'd have men do to you, do unto others. Very simple. In contrast, of course, to Lucifer's selfishness, God intends his people to be governed by love. The opposite of love is not hate. The opposite of love is self. Self-centered, self-seeking, self-aggrandizing, self-focus. But of course, Jesus Christ is the opposite of that. He's focused on others. For God so loved the world that he gave, who loved him and gave himself for us. So you see the two governments being contrasted. There's God's government, which is love, and Satan's, which is selfishness, self-seeking. Love, then, is the principle, not a feeling, not a flight of fancy, not a mere affection, but love is a deep-seated principle of giving yourself for others. Love is the principle of giving yourself for others. Now, speaking of this golden rule, this summation of all scripture in this one principle, the great working operating principle of life in God's government is this love, the self-sacrificing, giving for others love. Sometimes I fear that we have too small of a understanding of what Jesus meant with do unto others as you would have them do unto you. Sometimes we think of trifling small things, like I'm going to be, which aren't unimportant, but they're just small scale. I'm going to open the door for someone. I'm going to send them a card. I'm going to look out for the little interests. And that's excellent. That's excellent. But one of my favorite passages from a little book by Ellen G. White called Thoughts from the Mount of Blessing, a little commentary on this Sermon on the Mount that Jesus gave in Matthew 5, 6, and 7, a little book called Thoughts from the Mount of Blessing. Speaking of this golden rule principle of putting others first, notice what she says. There is yet a deeper significance to the golden rule. Everyone who has been made a steward of the manifold grace of God, you've been entrusted with the deep riches of God's love and His grace. If you have received from God, everyone who has been made a steward of the manifold grace of God is called upon to, what's that next word? Impart to souls in ignorance and darkness, even as, were he in their place, he would desire them to impart to him. Okay? So now, let's say that we've come through this series of meetings, or you've been in the church for a very long time, and you've grown in the knowledge of the Lord Jesus Christ, you've studied his word, you see his character more clearly, you're more in love with him every day, which should be the walk of the Christian all the time, growing in Christ, getting closer to him, seeking his face, studying his word, and as you do, you become, you have a clearer conception of his character, you have a clearer understanding, a deeper appreciation for his love, you have a more firm foundation for your faith, you have a doctrinal root in solid rock, and now that you have been a steward of these things, the Lord has entrusted this to you, you've been receiving these blessings, now you have a responsibility to give that same blessing to others who are not where you are. Okay? So I'm going to ask a question here. How many people in this room, sometime in your life, either through a personal set of Bible studies or a public evangelism campaign, have come into this church, either as a visitor or a member? How many of you here because someone, either personally or publicly, praise the Lord, fantastic. Someone shared with you the truths of God's word, and you have come into this faith. At some point that has happened for most everyone. Now I want you to think back. Where were you before you knew things like the beautiful truth of the second coming, or the great controversy, and that God has a plan for the remedy for this universe, that sin will be no more, and someday Jesus is coming again soon, and he gives us the Sabbath rest, and he gives the truth about his role in the sanctuary, and the prophetic guidance that the Word of God gives, all of these tremendous blessings? Where were you before you knew that? Now, this is not ask out loud. This is not testimony time. All of us hopefully have a testimony from before Christ and then after, right? But I want you to think in your mind, where were you? Not just geographically, right? I don't want to be like, well, I was in Indiana. I'm not asking about that, right? Spiritually, where were you before you had the light of this truth? At some point, you didn't know what you know now. You were in darkness. And then imagine if your life had never, you've never been introduced to these truths. From that point, where would your life have gone without the truth and love of Jesus Christ? Where would you be now if you hadn't had someone talk to you and lead you to Jesus through his word? What would your life be like? Now, understand that that person you were is the person many people still are in the world. They don't know. Now, ignorance is not saying that they are stupid or incapable. They just have never had the opportunity to learn. And apparently, the deeper significance of the golden rule is not just merely opening the doors for people or sending thank you cards or doing the nice little things, but on the big issues of life, the big understandings, the doctrinal truths that you now possess, you have a responsibility to give those to others. Not to merely come into the church as a member, but friends, to go out and be a missionary for someone else. This is the burden of our study today. Let me give some biblical examples. Mark chapter 5, as was read for our scripture reading, Mark chapter 5, Jesus has an interesting encounter. Of course, all of Jesus' encounters are interesting, of course. But Mark chapter 5 and verse 18 records, and when he got into the boat, Mark 5:18, and when he got into the boat, he who had been demon-possessed begged him that he might be with him. However, Jesus did not permit him. Now, isn't that odd? People always want to come to Jesus and hear Jesus is saying, go away. But is it because he doesn't like the man? No. Is it because the man is weird and he's going to want to? No. His issue isn't the man, his issue is the role that he has for that man to do, right? Again, verse 19, however, Jesus did not permit him, but said to him, go home to your friends and tell them, the great things the Lord has done for you and how he has had compassion on you. Jesus says, it'd be fine for you to come with me, but you have a work to do here. I want you to not get on the boat. I want you to stay here. I want you to go home and specifically tell whom? Your friends. Why would he tell him to go tell his friends? Think about the logic of it. They need to know, right? But also, does he have influence with them? Yes. Now, there's people who had never met Jesus, who certainly didn't know his disciples. They were strangers. But he said, but you have an influence with these people that none of us do. You already have an end. They listen to you. They respect you. In fact, they're probably going to like you more now that you're not demon-possessed. You know? And now you can be a living testimony. You're a billboard. You're a walking advertisement for what Jesus Christ can do. You were there, and now you're here. Now I need you to go back there and don't join them, but lead them out. You go home, tell your friends, and tell them the great things the Lord has done for you and how he's had compassion on you. And so verse 20, because he loves Jesus, he keeps his commandment, right? Verse 20, and he departed and began to proclaim in Decapolis all that Jesus had done for him, and all marveled. He sent him out. Now, he was going to join Jesus Christ, but he said, no, don't just merely join me and stick with me. Now you go out and be a missionary. He wanted something more for him than mere membership in the body of Christ. He wanted a missionary put to work right away. John chapter 4. Look at another example. Go to the right in your Bible, John chapter 4. Jesus has an encounter with another person who has had a rough background, a difficult life, was in darkness, and Jesus shared with her the light of truth. John chapter 4. Now we'll start in verse 28. This is the encounter with the woman at the well, and after Jesus tells her all the things about her and really reveals himself to her, we see the response. Verse 28. The woman then left her water pot, went her way into the city, and said to the men, come see a man who told me all the things I ever did. Could this be the Christ? So she leaves that trailer. She's like, you got to meet this guy. I think there's a good chance. It's quite possible that I just met the Messiah. You need to come find out for yourself. Then they went out of the city and came to him. So they came in response to her word. Now, skip down to verse 39. And many of the Samaritans of that city believed in him because of what? Of the word of the woman who testified, he told me all that I ever did. Many people believed because of her. Now, they believed in him, but it wasn't because of him. Is that clear? Now, of course, they put their faith in him. They believe in him. But the reason that they are even introduced to him at all is because she went home and wouldn't shut her mouth. You gotta meet this guy. It's quite, and she starts telling her story, her testimony. She testified. Testimony is your account of what occurred, right? This man came and told me, and this and this and this, and boy, it's a little embarrassing, but I might as well tell you because it's already public, blah, blah, blah, blah, blah, blah, blah, and told me everything I ever did, and it's quite possible he could be the Christ. Now you go meet him. I'm gonna go meet him, and blah, blah, blah, blah, blah, blah, blah, blah, blah. And it says that many, not some, not a few, not a couple, not just two or three, but many of the people of that town believed. And it specifically says why they believed. They believed in him, again verse 39, and many of the Samaritans of that city believed in him because of the word of the woman who testified. My question is, what if she went home and shut her mouth? She had a role to play. She had a part to play. She had family and friends and coworkers and neighbors and loved ones who she could reach. And the first response of a committed, converted Christian is to go find someone else to bring to Jesus. The first impulse of every person born into the kingdom of God is to be a missionary, to find somebody else. Let me give you, I really like this illustration. Go to John chapter 1, this example, just a few pages back. Now, if I were to ask you what you know about the Apostle John, you could probably tell me a few things. He was very close to Jesus. He was near in proximity to some of the greatest things that Jesus did. He was known as the Beloved. He was later on the island of Patmos, and he became John the Revelator, right? You can tell me, if I were to ask you five things, for example, about the Apostle Peter, you could probably do that. Five things you know about him, what his life was like. well, you know, he was always loud talking, and he was the one who walked in the water, and he was also the one who fell into the water. He was the one who's, you know, Jesus said, talk to him about the rock being built and had that conversation with him. And then right after that, he called him Satan, get thee behind me, and all this. There's a very, he denied his Christ, and he came. You've got a lot about Peter, okay? Peter, John, James, you could probably do that. Several apostles, you're no more than others, but I'm guessing if I ask you, tell me five things about Andrew, you couldn't do it. Now you're sitting there, well, wait a minute. I know I've heard the name. He was one of the 12. Okay, then maybe it's two facts. He has a name, and it's Andrew. And he was among the disciples. But if you study Scripture, you find something interesting emerge about Andrew. John chapter 1, look at verse 40. Here at the very beginning of Jesus' ministry, the transition from John the Baptist and his disciples now to Jesus, and he starts gathering his own followers. John's ministry starts to decrease. Jesus starts to increase. And we find in verse 40, one of the two who heard John speak and followed him was Andrew. And what does it say after the comma? Simon Peter's brother. So what's one fact we know about Andrew? He's Simon Peter's brother. Almost every single reference to Andrew in all the Scripture is not just Andrew. It's Andrew, comma, Simon Peter's brother. Basically, hey, there's Simon Peter and Andrew. That's how the Bible introduces this guy. Okay? In fact, it goes on from verse 40 again. One of the two who heard John and followed, as John speak and followed him, was Andrew, Simon Peter's brother. He first found his own brother Simon and said to him, we have found the Messiah, which is translated the Christ, and he brought him to Jesus. How did Peter come to Jesus? Through his brother Andrew. Now, we don't know much about Andrew, but we do know that he won at least one person, and that was his brother, and we know a lot about his brother, right? Simon Peter comes to Jesus through the ministry, through the influence of his brother, Andrew. In fact, it goes on. And it brought him to Jesus. Then when Jesus looked at him, he said, you are Simon, the son of Jonah. You shall be called Cephas, which is translated a stone. So he sees Peter coming. He's like, I'm going to do great things with you, Peter. And Andrew kind of drifts back into the background. It all transitioned to the attention on Peter. But he wouldn't be there if it wasn't for Andrew. Now, let's go to John chapter 6. Let's look at another example. We're going to look at the only three substantive times outside of a mere list where Andrew is referenced at all in the ministry of Jesus. The first one was he believed and brought his brother, and then everything switches to his brother, right? He's just Andrew, Simon Peter's brother. Now, let's go to John chapter 6, and we'll see another encounter with Andrew. John chapter 6, we're going to go to verses 8. And 9. It says here, of course, this is the feeding of the 5,000, and when they had no food, they didn't know what to do. Where should we buy bread, they ask. And they say, well, it's too expensive. What are we going to do? Then verse 8, one of his disciples, Andrew, comma, what's it call him? Simon Peter's brother. It's like you always have to be reminded, who is this guy? Oh, yeah, Simon's brother, right? And now Andrew, Simon Peter's brother, said to him, there is a lad here who has 5 barley loaves and 2 small fish, but what are they among so many? Who brought the boy to Jesus? It was Andrew, Simon Peter's brother. And then Jesus said, make the people sit down, and he starts to do the miracle of the feeding of the 5,000. If it was up to the other ones, I don't know what we're going to do. Send them away. We don't have enough money to do this. And Simon Peter's brother, Andrew, says, well, there is this boy. And Jesus said, now we can work with that. He brings someone to Jesus. John chapter 12. The last time that Andrew is mentioned in the gospel record in any substantive way, John chapter 12, later in the ministry of Jesus, his fame is growing, if you will, his reputation, popularity. This is Jesus, of course. And now it says in verse 20, now there were certain Greeks among those who came up to worship at the feast. Then they came to Philip, who was from Bethsaida of Galilee, and asked him, saying, sir, we wish to what? See Jesus. So what should Philip do? Take them to Jesus, right? But you can almost tell, it's like, well, I don't know, these are Greeks. And it's a big Passover, and it's a very Jewish thing. And he was kind of like, So who do you think he calls on? Watch this now. Again, there are these Greeks who wish to see Jesus, saying, sir, we wish to see Jesus. Verse 22, Philip came and told Andrew, and in turn, Andrew and Philip told Jesus. Philip wasn't sure what to do, so he goes to Andrew. Andrew, what should we do? He's, well, the last time I didn't know what to do, I just took him to Jesus. When in doubt, just lead them to Jesus, and Jesus will know what to do with them. I don't know how to deal with Greeks. I don't know either. Let's go to Jesus. I don't know what to do with this food situation. I don't know. Let's go to Jesus. Simon Peter, you want to come with me? Let's meet Jesus. Apparently, Andrew's only real skill is taking people to Jesus. What a great ministry to have. We have no record of him walking on the water or doing any miraculous thing. He just slowly, behind the scenes, he's just Simon Peter's brother. But every time he meets someone and he's not sure what to do, I don't know, let's go see Jesus. When in doubt, lead people to Jesus. We need a church full of Simon Peter's brothers. Turn the page, if you would. The model ministry. This is what Jesus wanted to see out of his disciples. Now, again, Peter himself was very outspoken, and the Lord did great things through him, but I think more than great ability, the Lord is looking for availability. People who will just do what he asked them to do. Mark chapter 1 and verse 17. Jesus says, and again, verse 16. And as he walked by the Sea of Galilee, he saw Simon and Andrew. Notice, Andrew what? His brother. It's not just Simon and Andrew, it's Simon and Andrew, you know, his brother, casting a net into the sea, for they were fishermen. Then Jesus said to them, follow me, and I will have you watch me win people. Is that what he said? Of course not. He says, follow me, and I will make what? You, fishers of men. When he formally called them and said, all right, guys, you're with me now. Come after me, and I will make you. They knew going into it that Jesus was training them to be soul winners. That's what they were going to. Follow me, and this is what I'm going to do with you. And of course, they leave all and they follow Jesus. But that was Jesus' objective with his disciples, was not just to, because you ever wonder why? Doesn't it seem weird that you would just have a cadre of people that wander around with you? Why did Jesus have a crew, you know, a bunch of people that would just kind of hang out around with him, a gang of, why? Wouldn't they kind of get in the way? Or maybe they're assistants when you have to do miracles and stuff like this. But what was the purpose of Jesus having disciples in the first place? Was to show them and teach them and train them to be ministers for him, right? The purpose of having disciples is so that they could go reach other people. Follow me and I will make you fishers of men. I will make you fishers of men. Luke chapter 9. Luke chapter 9. We see this development of Jesus' ministry. Luke chapter 9, verse 1. Then he called his 12 disciples together and gave them power and authority over all demons and to cure diseases. Verse 2. He sent them to preach the kingdom of God and to heal the sick. Notice that these are all things that Jesus up to that point had been doing. And now he says, you are with me. And you think, well, I didn't think Jesus gave them that power until the Great Commission, after Jesus was all done. No. Jesus gave them trained practice while he was still there with them. So they come back and report, and he was going to be their mentor, their guide in how to reach people. He said, I'm going to give you power and authority to do these things. Now you go do the ministry that I've been doing in my name. So he put them in, he sent them out. And he gave them instructions on how to go. But even during that 3.5 years, he wasn't just saying, well, you just stick with me, and then when I leave, then you start working. During his own ministry, Jesus put them to work, put into practice the things that he had shown them. He was a good mentor. They were his apprentice ministers. In fact, let's go over one more page now. Luke chapter 10 and verse 1. After these things, the Lord appointed 70 others also, and sent them two by two before his face into every city and place where he himself was about to go. And then he said to them, "The harvest truly is what? But the laborers are few." So what is he training them to be? Laborers. He said there's a great harvest field and the laborers are few. Now again, I love how Jesus does this. He sends them on ahead. You work where I'm about to go, and if there's any problems, I'll come along and help and guide and I'll train you. But you start putting your faith into practice. What you've received from me, I want you to go and start giving to others. This was their ministry. And he said to them, "The harvest truly is great, but the laborers are few." Notice what he says. "Therefore, pray the Lord of the harvest to send out laborers into his harvest." Notice he doesn't just say, "Lord, the work is so great, let's just pray that the Holy Spirit does a work." Now, is there anything wrong with asking the Lord to send the Holy Spirit? Of course not. But what we should be doing is asking the Lord to send us full of the Holy Spirit instead of sending the Holy Spirit instead of us. I think there's plenty of people who would love to watch God raise up a church, win souls to him, put on a crusade, and watch the Lord work, but that's not how the Lord works. The Lord works through people, and he sends them out. He trains them, he equips them, and he sends them out because the harvest is plentiful, but the laborers are few. And I praise the Lord. They didn't say, "The harvest is great, the laborers are few, so pray to the Lord that the harvest will be less." Right? Wouldn't it be awful? He's like, "The harvest is great, so pray to the Lord that those people who are interested in coming to Jesus will kind of turn off that interest and kind of cool their jets for a little while because we only have so many workers and it's going to take us time." No. His thing is there's few laborers, a great harvest. So what we want to do is instead of decrease the harvest, we want to increase the laborers. We need more hands on deck. So he sends out his 12, then he sends out 70 others. He said, "The harvest is great. We need more. We need more." Acts chapter 1. At the end of Jesus' ministry, he comes back to the very same thing he started at the beginning of his ministry. "You will be my witnesses." Acts chapter 1. Just before he is ascended into heaven, he says, we'll start with verse 7. And he said to them, "It is not for you to know the times or seasons which the Father has put in his own authority, but you shall receive" what? "Power when the Holy Spirit has come upon you, and you shall be witnesses." When the Holy Spirit comes upon someone, comes into someone's life, the true evidence of the Holy Spirit being in their life is not speaking in tongues or healing or having the gift of prophecy or anything. The true evidence of the Holy Spirit in someone's life is being a witness for Jesus. So when the Holy Spirit comes on you, you will receive power and you will be my witnesses. You'll be witnesses to me in Jerusalem. And of course, think about it from their perspective. These are all Jewish men, right? So where's the first place they're supposed to go work? In their home city, Jerusalem. Then Judea and Samaria, and then to the ends of the world. He said, "We're going to reach the world. We're going to start right here at home and go from there." Now, I want to underline this. I want to underscore the importance of this. In God's plan, mission work starts in your own hometown, then works its way out. Okay, this has been the plan all along. Any new converts, the demon-possessed, the woman at the well, go back home. To the disciples even, he says, start here in Jerusalem, then go to Judea and Samaria, and then to the end of the earth. Mission work, according to Christ, starts at home. With your friends, your family, your co-laborers, your neighbors, your all the different people, whatever your sphere of influence already is, that little space defined as your life, that's where mission work starts first. Now, praise the Lord, it doesn't end there, but that's where it starts. I believe it was Mark Finley who said this: "You're not to be a missionary where you aren't until you're a missionary where you are." Somehow, the devil has put into our mind that mission work is far away. Right? When you talk about raising money for the missionaries, automatically you're thinking of a jungle or a desert or some place that you have to go by plane or by boat or by train or by mule or something. You have to go way far, far, far, far away, and that's where mission work happens. Some mission work happens there because there's mission work all over the world, but true missionary endeavors start right here at home. I want to be clear about that. Again, why? Think about this. Why would the Lord send you somewhere you aren't to do something you're not doing already now? Right? I think it would be very awkward if I got a call from, you know, some foreign place, maybe go to Asia or South America or some other part of the world, and they said, we need you to come here and be a surgeon. I said, well, it must be the call of the Lord. Let me get on an airplane and go. I've never practiced surgery one moment in my life. So what in the world? Well, I'm far away. That makes me a surgeon. Please. What makes you a surgeon is you practice doing surgery, right? And then if your skills are needed, they'll ask you to go somewhere else. Why in the world would the Lord take you around the world to do something you're not doing right here at home? Now, I have no problem with foreign mission work. If you want to go practice there, that's fine. But I'm telling you, don't for a moment get anesthetized to think that, hey, 5 years ago I spent a week in the jungle, so I've done my mission work. No, no, no, no, no. Mission work, friends, starts at home, right here. Notice this. When someone says mission trip, I guarantee that every one of us likely thinks of a travel to a foreign land, and basically our view of missionary is someone who goes away. Most likely the mission trip God has in mind for you isn't to Mongolia, it's to Meijer. It isn't to Libya, it's to the laundromat. It isn't to Kenya, it's to Kmart. How many times we go by all seeking the lost and lost and lost and lost, and we're like, Lord, please do a mission work in Brazil. Oh, if I only had the opportunity to go and do mission. Oh, I would love to be a mission. Friends, there are people right here. You already know them. We're all trying to get on the boat, and Jesus says, no, no, no, stay home. This is a mission field. And we should open our eyes and see the harvest truly right. The greatest need in the Seventh-day Adventist Church is not people willing to go across the ocean, but people willing to go across the street. Not people willing to go around the world, but people willing to go around the block. Just start doing something is what we need. We need Simon Peter's brothers. We got plenty of Simon Peter's. Right? We have Mark Finley, David Asherick. You name all the big names who preach in large crowds, and they go and do a form. Praise the Lord for what they're doing. But more than Simon Peter's, we need Simon Peter's brothers to stay at home, to go to the grocery store, to go to the bank, at those family reunions. Start using whatever influence you have, not in an obnoxious, head-butting kind of awful way, right? But in a Christ-like way, start leading people to Jesus. This is the greatest need of the church today. This is where we come up with this title, Too Many Members. I think the Seventh-day Adventist Church, even though I'm proud of our growth, I think it's great that there's 18 million members or so on, 25 million visiting on a Sabbath, this Sabbath morning, or all around the world, close to 25 million people are sitting in Seventh-day Adventist churches. Many of them are members, but how many of them are missionaries? Think about this. We have so many members, and that's great, but we don't want mere membership. We want mere missionaries. And when you come into the Seventh-day Adventist Church, you talk about the Sabbath, the state of the dead, the sanctuary, the second coming, the scriptures, the spirit of prophecy. You go on and on and on about all these wonderful, beautiful truths that I believe are doctrinally true. But we must not lose the sight of the fact that all of these wonderful truths are blessings to God. And now that we have been blessed, we are to the same proportion responsible for blessing someone else. That was the purpose of God's people in the very beginning. When God chose to have a people, you are blessed to be a blessing. He never once said, I want just to have a people I can bestow my blessings on, and you will just, you know, enjoy, live it up, right? No, no, no, no, no. God blesses so that we will bless others. We have far too many members and not nearly enough missionaries. Let's go to Matthew chapter 24. Matthew chapter 24, Jesus looks forward to the day just before his coming when mission work will be accomplished. It's not a pipe dream, it's not a fairy tale. If God has a work to do, he wants to complete it, but he wants to complete it in you. Matthew chapter 24, verse 14, and this gospel of the kingdom might be preached. Is that what it says? No. It says it will be preached. Someone is going to work for Jesus. The question is not, will it happen? The question is, will it be you? And this gospel of the kingdom will be preached in all the world as a witness to all nations, and then what will happen? The end will come. I don't know about you, but I'm ready for the end to come. I'm done here. I've seen enough violence and crime. I've seen enough sorrow and sadness and heartache. I love it. I love life. But I'm ready to have that greater life that he wants to offer us when Jesus comes again. But apparently, one of the precursors to Jesus coming again is telling people about Jesus. We got plenty of members, but how many missionaries are there? Revelation chapter 12, I want you to notice this one. For those of you who might be struggling with temptation or struggling with some distraction, something the devil is obstacle, he's putting in your way to faith, and he's trying to stop your growth in Christ. Notice one of the most effective ways to beat Satan. Revelation chapter 12, to have the victory over temptation. Notice Revelation chapter 12 and verse 11. And they overcame him by the blood of the Lamb and by the what? Word of their testimony. What's a testimony? Your story from your mouth, from your perspective. You want to overcome Satan? Start working for the saving of some other soul. Friends, one of the best things you can do to preserve your soul is look to save someone else's. They overcame him by the blood of the Lamb and by the word of their testimony. And they did not love their lives to the death. That self-sacrificing, self-denying worker that Jesus Christ was, he's looking to replicate in his people. This is what Christ wants to see, is Christ-likeness replicated. Not just Christ believers, but Christ fulfillers, people who will be like Jesus in their very lives. And of course, what was Jesus' life? All he did to do was look to seek and to save him that was lost. Revelation chapter 14 gives a description, verse 6, of these last day remnant messengers and what is it they're doing. Then I saw another angel flying in the midst of heaven, having the everlasting gospel to preach to those who dwell on the earth, to every nation, tribe, tongue, and people, saying with a loud voice, "Fear God and give glory to him, for the hour of his judgment has come. And worship him who made the heaven, the earth, the sea, and the springs of water." Notice what these people in God's last day remnant church are doing. They're preaching the everlasting gospel in the context of the hour of his judgment, saying, if you want to get right with the Lord, worship him who created, and it's a call back to his commandments. Basically, people are out there. Notice how they're saying it. And they didn't say it with a timid voice or a quivering voice or in a whisper. It says they said it in a loud voice. Fear God and give glory to him, for the hour of his judgment has come. This is the mission of the Seventh-day Adventist Church. It's the mandate that Christ has left with us to give the everlasting gospel couched in the present truth of Bible prophecy. This is what we're supposed to do. And now that we are the benefactors of that grace, now that we've had that bestowed upon us, we have a responsibility to share that with someone else. We are called to be the three angels' messengers. 2 Peter chapter 3. I know many of us are looking forward to the coming of the Lord. I know I certainly am. But apparently there's a rhetorical question we should be asking ourselves as we see the day of Christ approaching. 2 Peter chapter 3, starting with verse 10. Notice it says, unequivocally, without any shaking, without any hesitation, but the day of the Lord, what's that next word? Will come as a thief in the night, in which the heavens will pass away with a great noise and the elements will melt with fervent heat. Both the earth and the works that are in it will be burned up. Notice that will, it will, it will, it will. Therefore, since all these things will be dissolved, here's the question we should be asking ourselves. What manner of persons ought you to be in holy conduct and godliness? Looking for, and what's that next word? Hastening the coming of the day of God, because of which the heavens will be dissolved, being on fire, and the elements will melt with fervent heat. The question we should be asking ourselves is not, how do I survive, or how do I hang on, or how do I, but the question is better, How can I win someone else? How is my personal conduct? What is my behavior like? How is my Christ-likeness? Am I just claiming the grace of God, or am I asking, Lord, turn me from merely a member into a missionary? Is this the call of our hearts? I hope it is. Please, please banish the thought that your church has a message for your friends, family, neighbors, and coworkers that they need to hear. Please don't think, well, man, this is great. I wonder how my church will tell them. Friends, you are the church of Jesus Christ. Your church doesn't have a message they need to hear. You have a message they need to hear. This is the great paradigm shift that needs to occur inside of God's last day remnant people. It's not, boy, I hope we get the message straight. No, no, no. The message is fine. What we're looking for now is messengers. We have a message, but where are the missionaries? We got plenty of members, but where are those who are going to minister to others, right? We have too many members and not enough missionaries. Now, I'm not asking you to drop your membership, right? I'm challenging you to increase your missionary zeal. To say, Lord, give me something. Now, we're going to have, by the way, another evangelism campaign coming up next July. It's going to be happening again. So between now and then, I want to challenge you with this thought. Find someone in your life, someone that you work with, someone you know, someone you have an influence with that I will never see in my lifetime. But you know that you are the conduit that Jesus wants to work to reach that person. I want you to think about it, pray about it, and between now and then start working to lead them to Jesus. Give them literature. Invite them to church. Bring them to meetings. Give them some sort of rep. Help them out. Offer to give them Bible studies. You know how many Bible studies don't start because people don't ask? You're guaranteed not to have a Bible study with someone if you never talk about it. But yeah, they might reject you, but I'd rather fail trying, right, than to guarantee failure by not even opening our mouths, right? We need more missionaries. We got too many members. We need more missionaries. Does that make sense? You have a personal ministry to do. And don't be like, I don't know how I would give a Bible study. You've got a whole rack of literature out there. Go for it. I don't know. Just bring them a CD. Bring them the DVD. Bring the resources. Offer the Bible. Do whatever. Just stir what you've got and see what the Lord does for it. Like Simon Peter's brother Andrew. Bring the little lad to Jesus. I don't know what this can do. Let Jesus bless it, but let Jesus work through you. Has it made sense today? Praise the Lord.

0: than mere members in the body of Christ, but active agents, missionaries for the salvation of the lost. Lord, right now in this room, there are people who have people in their lives that they could reach. And perhaps they've never tried. Perhaps they've tried and failed. Perhaps they've been too timid. Perhaps there's some sort of obstacle. But Lord, I want to ask that your Holy Spirit would be present. Give them the courage, the conviction, the know-how. Give them the opportunity. Give them the resources. Give them everything that they need, so that they can be a minister, a missionary, a witness for you. Lord, let each one of us, yes, be blessed, but Lord, help us not be satisfied with a mere blessing. But Lord, equip us to be your messengers. Let us be a blessing to others. And when we see Jesus come, Lord, help us not to go alone. But when Jesus comes, it's my prayer that not one will be missing. For we pray it in Jesus' name. Amen.
1: 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This is one in a 24-part series titled God is Love. 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
1: Today's Staying Vertical segment comes from the devotional book, Color My World with Love. It was written by Priscilla E. Adonis and is entitled, What? No Water? Priscilla's theme text comes from Exodus chapter 17, verse 2, New International Version. Give us water to drink. Priscilla writes, Water is a precious commodity. No one can make water. It's only God that can send us rain. In 2016, when we had no rain, water restrictions came into force in the Western Cape starting November 1. Dams were drying up. Water restrictions kept tightening until we were at level 4. People's gardens were the first to suffer as less and less water was allowed. If people did not adhere to the laws, they risked having their water supply cut or even paying a heavy fine. On July 17, 2017, I needed water. I opened the tap, but not a drop of water came out. Since it was around 11:45 p.m., it was too late to phone anyone. But why didn't I have water? I had tried to be so careful using it. I went to bed with my mind churning over the problem and could not fall asleep until around 3 in the morning. The next morning, July 18, I was up around 6:30. I phoned the water department to ask why I had no water. A young man answered the phone. In what kind of shape is your water meter? He asked. I went outside to have a look. A dirty packet of some sort was lying on the spot where the meter is. As I lifted the packet, a thick, strong spray of water squirted all over, drenching me. That's when I noticed that my water pipe had been cut, leaving the uncontrolled stream of water to run along the garden path. I ran back to the phone in a wet and emotional state to report what had happened. My complaint was logged. Now I needed to get my water stopped. I phoned my neighborhood watchman to come and stop the water. The next hour, an inspector came to check the problem. Your water meter was stolen, he informed me, probably for the copper. An hour later, the water department sent two men to install a plastic water meter outside my front wall, for evidently thugs had jumped over the high alligator-spiked wall into my property to steal the copper pipe and the meter itself. I am so thankful to God that the meter replacement job was completed by 2:10 p.m. that same day. Having no water was a huge problem. I thought of the children of Israel in the desert complaining to Moses about having no water in Exodus 17. I remember the thirsty Hagar and Ishmael in Genesis 16. Today, we can buy water at the supermarket in gallon jars. In addition, we discovered fresh spring water, a half hour's ride from home. Isn't God wonderfully good to supply all the needs of His

0: children.
1: That concludes Priscilla E. Adonis's devotional entitled, What? No Water? And this is Carolyn Sutton for Staying Vertical.
2: A group of Pharisees found fault with the followers of Jesus one day. It reminds me that people today can act that same way. Mark 7 says, For the Pharisees and all the Jews do not eat unless they wash their hands in a special way, holding the tradition of the elders. When they come from the marketplace, they do not eat unless they wash. And there are many other things which they've received and hold, like the washing of cups, pitchers, copper vessels, and couches. The Pharisees were bent out of shape that the disciples didn't follow those same rituals. Anything wrong with those rituals? No, not inherently. But people can and do become miffed, even angry, when others don't see everything the same way as them. When it comes to these little things, you've got to give people room. Life becomes a chore when you expect everyone to see everything the same way you do. I'm John Bradshaw for It Is Written. Let's live today by every word.
3: When a young Christian sits down with an old saint, the difference in their reactions to the stuff of life is pretty apparent. The young person can be all spun up about some injustice, railing about how unfair life is. The old saint listens, nods with understanding, but is not rocked off his axis with shock or surprise. He has lived long enough to see it all. That's our topic. On this edition of Daughters of Promise, I'm Christine Wurtzen. If you're on the continuum to become an old saint, stay tuned. King David said, I long for your salvation, O Lord, and your law is my delight. Well, David has already lived through childhood when he writes these words. He has known the favor of heaven's anointing at 12 years of age. David learned early the savage jealousy of King Saul, who was threatened by David's blessing. David experienced betrayal and ran for his life. David finally assumed the throne and enjoyed prosperity, but he also knew the pitfalls of heightened temptation. Yes, he was one who saw it all as well. At the end, he longs for the salvation of God when beyond the curtain of death, sin and suffering are no more. In 1997, after the greatest betrayal of my life in ministry, I was standing backstage with Evelyn Christensen, an incredible lady who is known for her writing on prayer. I was hurting badly, and she had heard my story. Before walking out, she took me by the shoulders and proclaimed words that have proven to be true, though at the time I couldn't conceive such wisdom. She said, years down the road, when all is said and done, this betrayal in your life will prove to be just a tiny glitch in a story of God's glory. Well, you know what? I can see she was right. For Daughters of Promise, I'm Christine Wurtzen.
4: The letter of Paul to Titus. Titus 1. Paul, a servant of God and an apostle of Jesus Christ, according to the faith of God's elect and the acknowledging of the truth which is after godliness, in hope of eternal life which God, that cannot lie, promised before the world began, but hath in due times manifested his word through preaching, which is committed unto me according to the commandment of God our Savior, to Titus, mine own son after the common faith. Grace, mercy, and peace from God the Father and the Lord Jesus Christ our Savior. For this cause left I thee in Crete, that thou shouldest set in order the things that are wanting, and ordained elders in every city, as I had appointed thee, if any be blameless, the husband of one wife, having faithful children, not accused of riot or unruly. For a bishop must be blameless as the steward of God, not self-willed, not soon angry, not given to wine, no striker, not given to filthy lucre, but a lover of hospitality, a lover of good men, sober, just, holy, temperate, holding fast the faithful word as he hath been taught, that he may be able by sound doctrine both to exhort and to convince the gainsayers. For there are many unruly and vain talkers and deceivers, especially they of the circumcision, whose mouths must be stopped, who subvert whole houses, teaching things things which they ought not for filthy lucre's sake. One of themselves, even a prophet of their own, said, "The Cretans are alway liars, evil beasts, slow bellies." This witness is true. Wherefore rebuke them sharply, that they may be sound in the faith, not giving heed to Jewish fables and commandments of men that turn from the truth. Unto the pure all things are pure, but unto them that are defiled and unbelieving is nothing pure, but even their mind and conscience is defiled. They profess that they know God, but in works they deny Him, being abominable and disobedient, and unto every good work reprobate.
0: Therefore, whosoever heareth these sayings of mine, and doeth them, I will liken him unto a wise man which built his house upon a rock. And the rain descended, and the floods came, and the winds blew and beat upon that house, and it fell not, for it was founded upon a rock. And every one that heareth these sayings of mine, and doeth them not, shall be likened unto a foolish man which built his house upon the sand. And the rain descended, and the floods came, and the winds blew and beat upon that house, and it fell, and great was the fall of it.
5: For we walk by faith, not by sight. As it is written, the just shall live by faith.
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11: Hello, friends. Would you like to hear an amazing fact? On a clear December night in 1899, the SS Waramu was quietly cutting its way through the water of the mid-Pacific Ocean. In the middle of the trip between Vancouver to Australia, the captain gave some unusual orders. The pilot was told to stop the engine, then put it slightly in reverse until the ship sat perfectly still in the calm water. Using the stars and a compass, Captain John Phillips and the navigator checked and rechecked their location. At precisely midnight local time, the Waramu lay exactly on the equator, at exactly the point where it crosses the international dateline. The consequences of this bizarre position were many. The forward part of the ship was in the southern hemisphere in the middle of summer, while the stern was in the northern hemisphere in the middle of winter. The date in the stern part of the ship was December 30, 1899. Near the bow, it was January 1, 1900. The ship was therefore not only in two different days, two different months, two different seasons and two different years, but also in two different centuries, all at the same time. Moreover, the 32 passengers were cheated out of New Year's Eve celebrations. One entire day, December 31, 1899, disappeared from their lives for all time. They didn't seem to mind very much because those on board the Waramu became the first people to greet the new century. Did you know the Bible talks about a lost day in history? Stay with us, friends. We're going to learn more on this edition of Bible Answers Live.
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11: 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My name is Doug Batchelor.
12: My name is John Ross. Good evening, listening friends. And we'd also like to welcome those who are joining us on Facebook. I know we have a number of folks who are joining us across the country and around the world. A very warm welcome to you. Thank you for being part of our Bible study. And again, as Pastor Doug mentioned, if you have a Bible question, the phone line to call is 800-463-7297. Pastor Doug, let's start the program with prayer. Dear Father in heaven, we thank you once again that we have this opportunity to gather together and open up your word and just study. Thank you for your promise to be with us in Jesus' name. Amen.
11: Amen.
12: Pastor Doug, you opened the program with rather an amazing fact. Here is a ship. Just so happens to be as the century turns from the 1800s to the 1900s, and he's in the very spot between, what did you say, the northern hemisphere, the southern hemisphere, between the international date line, between one day and another day, and the ship was sort of divided up into these four quadrants.
11: Exactly.
12: As the earth is being divided. Quite an experience.
11: You know, they didn't plan on doing it, but on the way to Australia, one of the crew said, "Captain, do you realize how close we're going to be to the date line and the equator during our crossing and during the change of the century?" And the captain had a sense of humor. He said, "Well, let's just go a little bit out of our way and make history." And he did. So I understand Mark Twain was actually on that ship another day. He wasn't on the ship that day. But yeah, the Waramu. You know, that lost day of history, I was once traveling March 8th to Australia, and I landed March 10th. And I keep telling Karen, I'm actually a year younger than I am because my birthday is March 9th, and there was no March 9th on that trip because I just missed it on the dateline. She doesn't accept my argument, though. But there is biblically a date often missing from people's experience. And, you know, you read about it right there in the second chapter of Genesis, in the very beginning of the Bible. It says, when God created the heavens and the earth in 6 days, why do we have 7 days in a week? He was finished after 6 days. He made one more day to be a blessed, holy day of rest, a time of worship, a time of recreation, a time for fellowship with our loved ones and other believers. And that's a day that in this busy society is often forgotten and neglected by a lot of people, and they miss that blessing that God has promised. He promised to bless that day. And we have a free offer where people can learn about that blessing and receive it. And when they read this, I hope they'll share it with their friends.
12: Yes, it's an amazing fact study guide that's called The Last Day of History. It talks about this special time that God had set aside for worship and to remember Him being as our Creator. A very important study. It's free. We'll be happy to send it to anyone who calls and asks. Again, the number to call is 800-463-7297. And you can ask for the study guide called The Last Day of History. Ready to go to the phone lines. Our first caller this evening is Bill, listening in Chicago. Bill, welcome to the program.
13: Hi, Pastor Doug, Pastor John. How are you?
11: Good. Hi. Thank you for calling. And your question?
13: Yeah, my question is, does the Bible say anything about the use of medical marijuana?
11: Yeah, well, let me repeat this, because I think you're not real close to your phone or there's some dropout. But the question is, does the Bible address medical marijuana? Of course, the word marijuana is nowhere in the Scripture. And, you know, you don't find tobacco in the Scripture. There's a lot of herbs and plants that aren't mentioned specifically. So really the question is it appropriate at some time to use medicine? Now, most people, marijuana is kind of a hot topic, pardon the pun, these days, because a lot of people started claiming they were using marijuana for medicinal purposes, but it seemed like everybody had a backache. I know that in Mendocino County, I actually I've got some property. Pastor Ross has been there with me. He'll testify I don't grow. But it's called the Emerald Triangle up there with Mendocino County, Trinity, Shasta County. They grow much of the marijuana in North America. Seemed like all the neighbors all of a sudden had needed medical marijuana, but a lot of it was to grow and to sell. There are some people who are using the medicinal value of tetrahydrocannabinol, just like, you know, aspirin comes from the bark of a tree, and there's a lot of drugs that come from some sort of plant. So if a person is using the drug genuinely prescribed by a doctor for some real medical value, you know, there's nothing wrong with that. Bible, the Bible talks about the leaves of different plants are for healing. But when people start doing it habitually, the use of any drug habitually is not good. Usually a drug is used habitually because another problem is being neglected. Now, I'm not a doctor. I'm just sharing that. So that's the principle, but I also want to have everyone recognize the reality. Not everybody with a medical marijuana card really has a medical problem. And if they're smoking it, it's probably doing them more harm than good. So there's a principle. You know, the Bible talks about the herb of the field could be used for different things. Just a couple of strange examples. One, when Leah thought that she was infertile, her son brought some mandrakes, which was a plant, and bingo, she had a baby. So I don't know if there's any value in that, but they did believe in using herbs for different things in the Bible on occasion, but not habitually. So I hope that helps a little bit, and we appreciate your question, Bill. We do have a book called God's Free Health Plan that talks about some of the health principles you'll find in the Bible.
12: Yes, we'll be happy to send that to anyone who calls and asks. The number is 800-463-7297. That's actually the phone line here to the studio. But if you'd like to get that free resource, call 800-835-6747. That is our resource phone line. And you can ask for the study guide called God's Free Health Plan, some biblical principles for health. Our next caller is June, listening from Spokane, Washington. June, welcome to the program.
14: Hi there. How are you guys?
11: Hi. Good. Thanks for calling.
14: So I wanted to know, where in the New Testament does it say that we should continue to keep the Sabbath?
11: That's interesting you would ask that. I was just talking to Pastor Ross about that before we went on the air. Well, there's a multiple places. First of all, when a young man came to Jesus, he said, "Good master, what shall I do that I might have eternal life?" And you can find this in Mark chapter 10 and in Matthew. I can't remember the verse in Matthew, rich young ruler. Jesus said, "Keep the commandments." He said, "Which ones?" Jesus began to quote from the Ten Commandments. Now, some have said, well, because the Sabbath is not specifically mentioned in the New Testament, you shouldn't keep it. But in reality, the commandment, "Thou shalt not take the name of the Lord in vain," third commandment, is nowhere in the New Testament. So what Christian would say it's okay to use the Lord's name in vain? And I do believe that the Sabbath is in the New Testament. Here's an example. When Jesus dies on the cross, it says they wouldn't finish embalming his body, and this is Luke 23. They would not finish embalming his body, but they went home and kept the Sabbath according to the commandment. And then it says in Acts chapter 13, "And on the Sabbath day we went out of the city." I'm sorry, I think it's Acts 16. "On the Sabbath day we went out of the city by a river where prayer was wont to be made." Hebrews chapter 4 says, "There remains the keeping of a Sabbath for the people of God."
12: Jesus says in Matthew 24, "Pray that your flight be not in winter, neither on the Sabbath day."
11: Yeah, so there's just a lot of scriptures in the New Testament. There's a lot of debate that Jesus had with the religious leaders about the Sabbath. He would heal on the Sabbath, and there'd be a, you know, big discussion. But never did Jesus say the Sabbath should not be kept. In all of those debates, he talks about how it should be kept. He never said, "You don't keep it." He said, "The Son of Man is Lord also of the Sabbath day." And Jesus said, "I have kept my Father's commandments." So Jesus kept it. It says the custom of Christ, as his custom was, he entered into the synagogue on the Sabbath day and stood up to read the scriptures. And that's Mark chapter, that might even be Mark chapter 2 or 1. Getting old and the numbers, I get dyslexic, but that's actually in two verses, I believe. The custom of Christ. So
12: Luke 4:16.
11: Yeah, there you go. Are those enough to get you started, or would you like a study guide on that?
14: Yes, I would like that. That'd be great.
11: We'll be happy to. We have a study guide. Matter of fact, the one we offered tonight.
12: Yes, Last Day in History would be a great resource. Just call 800-835-6747. You can ask for the study guide called Last Day in History. We also have a website called simply sabbathtruth.com. sabbathtruth.com. You can read the study guide for free online at the website, along with a lot of additional information on the subject. 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
11: Thank you. We appreciate your call, June. God bless.
14: Great. Thank you.
12: Next caller that we have is Jerry, listening from Oregon. Jerry, welcome to the program.
15: Yes. Good evening, Pastors Doug and Ross. My question pertains to the practice of providing feedback or rating vendors for online purchases. I recently ran into one that was extremely poor. The quality of the product was misrepresented. The communications demonstrated extreme surliness by the seller. Now, I'm to rate that individual, and future users will rely on the ratings, but we're asked to forgive and turn the cheek. So you can see the predicament I'm in.
11: That's a good principle. In our relationships with other people, you should be as merciful as you can be. But, you know, it's not wrong to give an honest evaluation. Here's an example. An employee from, let's suppose I'm a business owner and I've got an employee, and that employee is not a good employee, and the employee is fired or quits or whatever, and he goes and applies somewhere else. Well, the new employer calls us, and they say, look, can you give a reference? If I say, oh, this guy's just great, well, that's not being Christian. That's being dishonest. You've got to give an honest, objective. You shouldn't be unkind, but you should give an honest, objective evaluation in fairness to the new employer so he knows what he's getting into. So, you know, as a Christian, you want to love people. And if people are going to buy this product and you realize, boy, that was a bad experience, I should be honest with folks and let them know. You don't have to be negative and hypercritical, but just say, you know, here's the facts. And you're just sharing truth with people. I bought the product, I had these expectations, and it failed, and I was very disappointed. That's being honest. And you know what that does? That makes the vendor improve their quality, and everybody benefits. So there's no moral dilemma there. You see what I'm saying?
15: Okay, well, that's kind of the way I was thinking, but again, it's not going to be a...
11: Good question.
15: Yeah. Okay. Thank you very much.
11: Appreciate that, Jerry. Thank you. I don't think we've ever had that question, but that's a good question.
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12: Next one that we have is Rudy, listening from San Bernardino, California. Rudy, welcome to the program.
16: Thank you, Pastors.
11: Yes, how can we help you tonight?
16: My question is, I remember reading, I believe it was the Old Testament, where, I can't remember who it was, but it said about the sun standing still and going back.
11: Yeah, you've got two episodes where the sun was altered. One is in the book of Joshua, chapter 10. And then you have an experience that is with King Hezekiah where the sun went backwards. In Joshua's story, the sun simply paused, and it just seemed like it stood still for nearly a day while the Israelites pressed a battle for 24 hours with some of the other Canaanites. It was a long battle. They were winning. Joshua saw that if they didn't finish the battle and completely rout the enemy, they'd have to fight another day. And he prayed the sun might stand still, and it did. That's different than when Hezekiah prayed, and I think that's Isaiah 39 is one place. It's in two. The story of Isaiah and the sun is in, I think it might be three places. Might be in 2 Kings and Chronicles and in Isaiah 39. He prays, Isaiah prays after healing Hezekiah. The sun goes backward 10 degrees, which is, I think, about it's like 20 minutes on the sundial. So that was observed by even Babylonian astronomers that then came to Jerusalem to ask if they knew about what caused this wonder in the heavens. So you do have that story. Happens twice in the Bible, or something connected with the sun.
12: Now, did you have more about that, Rudy, you were asking about that story?
16: Yeah, well, I had an astronomy class one time, and the person teaching the class was mentioned that something about how in the celestial calendar or time frame that's annotated somehow?
11: You know, that is, from what I've heard, that is a rumor. They say that, you know, ancient astronomers say there was a day missing. I've not seen any hard data on that. It's sort of like a, you know, Christian wives' tale that keeps getting repeated. It sounds good and encourages people, but it's not, I've never seen data on that. Oh, by the way, the two verses about Hezekiah and the sun going backwards would be 2 Kings 20, 1 to 11. The other one, I think, is Isaiah chapter 38. So I believe it happened. And it's recorded, like I said, not only by in the Jewish scriptures, but the Babylonians responded to that. And so it was something that was observed. Now, there are traditions. You know, sometimes something true in the Bible ends up making its way into legends in other cultures. There are other cultures that have legends that were based on this story in the Bible. And it's like the Bible talks about a flood where all the wicked were destroyed. Well, you get the Greek legend of Atlantis. So some of these other legends are based on a biblical truth that is an older truth.
12: All right. Well, thanks for your call, Rudy. Our next caller is O'Neill, listening in North Carolina. O'Neill, welcome to the program.
17: Hey, thank you for having me.
11: Yes. And your question?
17: What does the Bible say about the sale of unclean foods?
11: About the sale of unclean foods?
17: Yes.
11: Well, if you're a believer, God does not want us consuming unclean foods. And I would think you would not want to be involved in buying or selling something that God says you shouldn't eat for the benefit of others eating it. That sort of would... You know, it's like, I know Christians that sometimes they end up finding themselves at a supermarket where they've got to be a cashier and the liquor and the cigarettes are going through and they cringe whenever it happens. I mean, they also got celery and lettuce, but so, yeah, I think Christians want to avoid being put in a situation where we're dispensing something we don't believe in. So I don't know if that's answering what you're asking.
17: Yes, sir.
12: Now, there might be a bit of a distinction, as Pastor Doug mentioned, if someone is working in a grocery store. They're not the ones choosing what product is being carried, but one of the products that might be carried is something unclean food, let's say, for example, and you just simply, you know, stacking the shelf or you're a cashier. That's a little different than if you own the store and you're actually choosing what to buy and sell. So I think there is a distinction there.
11: Yeah, and I'm trying to think of some scriptures that, you know, we need to avoid the appearance of evil. And if we're telling someone not to do something, we wouldn't want to be buying it or selling it for others. Yeah, I know I know someone that was trying to help a senior citizen, and they asked them to say, look, I'm too old to go to the market. Here's my list. Can you go get this for me? And they said, well, sure. And they looked at the list and said, wow, I'd never eat that. You know, but yeah, they're sure. Trying to help do a loving thing for a neighbor. So sometimes you want to do the loving thing. You buy their pork and beans. All right. Hey, thank you very much for your question.
12: Thanks, Anil. Our next caller that we have is Lee, listening in Colorado. Lee, welcome to Bible Answers Live.
18: Hi. Thank you, Pastor, for having me.
11: Yeah.
18: My question is, my husband is an abusive husband, physically and harsh words, but I love him so much. Is it okay to divorce? Everybody's, this is not a good relationship, but... I want to keep the relationship with him. I want to win his soul for God.
11: Let me ask this question, Lee. Are you wanting the relationship to get better?
18: Yeah.
11: Where this doesn't happen anymore? If you want the relationship to get better, there is another option between enduring abuse or divorce. And that would be separation. Explain to your husband, look, I'm going to separate from you until you get counseling. And that you don't want to be living in that situation anymore. And until he gets counseling, you know, he's going to have to find another place. Or you're going to find another place to let him know you're serious. But I don't think it's God's will for, I mean, you know, the Lord feels very strongly about marriage and wanting marriages to stay together. But I don't think it's God's will for any spouse to be a punching bag. And even verbal abuse can be, you know, very... very demeaning and vitriolic. So you might have to practice some tough love and tell them to get some counseling.
18: Yeah, don't you think that God wants us to forgive and help people like that?
11: Absolutely forgive, but forgiving doesn't mean that you have to stay in a situation where you're being physically abused. You know, let me give you an example. I've got some people I've done business with, And I don't think they were very fair. They took advantage of me. Well, I forgave them, but I'm not doing business with them anymore. So, you know, you may forgive your husband, but you need to say what you're doing is wrong. Now, do you think that a man, don't you want your husband to be saved?
18: Yeah.
11: You want your husband to be saved, right?
18: Yes.
11: Is he a Christian?
18: He's a believer.
11: Well, if he's a believer, part of that would be love your wife. And you don't love by being, if you want him to be saved, the loving thing for you to do for his salvation, he's got to repent of that sin. He's not going to until you make him realize it's not acceptable. And you may need to, you know, explain to him first what you're going to do. Say, look, you've got to promise me you're never going to do this again. If you do, I'm separating until you get counseling.
18: Actually, I've been away from him for 2 months, but then he said, but then he's back to his bad habit to alcohol and cigarettes.
11: There's another problem there. Yeah, well, you know what I recommend? This is a kind of question that you probably don't want us to be dealing with in detail on a Bible Answer program. You need to find a local pastor where you attend or a counselor, and you need to get some counselee, and hopefully your husband will join you, and he can hopefully find the victory over the one problem maybe leading to the other.
12: You know, we do have a study guide that is called Keys to a Happy Marriage. It lays out some very important principles. If you haven't had a chance to read that, I'd encourage you to call and ask for that, and we'll send that to you. And then, as Pastor Doug says, in these type of specific instances, it's probably good to seek counsel from a good pastor who can guide you through this experience.
11: Mm-hmm.
12: It is tough. Keep it in prayer. Keep trusting in the Lord, and he'll guide you. The number to call again is 800-835-6747. And you can ask for that study guide called Keys to a Happy Marriage. And I think you'll find some of the principles in there very helpful. I think our next caller that we have is Jerry, and he's listening from Alberta. Jerry, welcome to the program. We have just a few minutes here.
19: Yes, I was just so impressed with the answer that you brought, because I was just mentioning that exact slogan that, you know, marriage will succeed if you do it God's way.
11: Mm-hmm. Yeah.
19: And, you know, tolerance is one thing. Abuse, I would rather somebody hit me than, you know, emotionally scar me. Because they don't deal with
11: it. Yeah. Now, hey, Jerry, we're going to run out of time before you get to your question for a break.
19: It was about who do you guys consider the bear in Revelation?
11: Okay, great question. Yeah, in Revelation chapter 13, it talks about a beast that is partly like a bear. And that is based on Daniel chapter 7. It appears in Daniel 7 first.
12: Yeah, the first reference that we have to the bear is, of course, Daniel chapter 7, and there the bear represents the Medo-Persian Empire. It rose up after Babylon. Babylon is represented by the lion. So you have the bear, which is Medo-Persia, followed by the leopard, which is Greece, followed by the dragon-like beast, which is pagan Rome. And there's some parallels, of course, in Revelation as well, because it covers these same themes. So the bear is Daniel chapter 7, and it references Medo-Persia.
11: It's got those three ribs in the mouth, which represent the kingdoms of Lydia,
12: Egypt, and Syria.
11: Very good. Hey, friends, don't go away. This is our midtime break. We've got more Bible questions coming, and we're going to start with a run in just a moment. And you can also be checking us out on Facebook right now.
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11: Welcome back, listening friends, to Bible Answers Live. And not only listening friends, but we have watching friends, too. We're coming to you from the Amazing Facts studio, a little one of our offices we convert once a week for the live program. And you could be watching this. I don't know how edifying it is. You know, we don't dress up in suits when we do this. We kind of come in after studying our Bibles, you can engage with us by going to the Amazing Facts Facebook page, and I think it's also on the Doug Batchelor Facebook page. And if you like what you see and what you hear, click share and pass it around. We take Bible questions from people who are listening through Facebook as well as those on the phone. My name is Doug Batchelor.
12: My name is John Ross. We have Ginger, who is listening from Nebraska. Ginger, welcome to the program.
22: Hello. How are you?
11: Good. And your question tonight?
22: My question is, either in a sermon that you had, Pastor Doug, or on your last Bible Answers Live program, you said there would be no children in heaven. So would that mean my grandfather and granddaughter, if they go to heaven, would be the same age?
11: Well, no, I don't think I've ever said there's no children in heaven. I think maybe what people heard me say, as I'm reading the words of Jesus, that there are no new marriages in heaven. Jesus said they do not marry, nor are they given in marriage. He's very explicit. But in the resurrection, of course, there are going to be children alive when Jesus comes that are translated. There'll be children who are resurrected that died while they were children or babies, and they'll be placed back in their mother's arms. And there's some verses in the Bible that, for instance, Malachi chapter 4 talks about them going forth and growing up. And you read in Isaiah, is it chapter 11, where the little child will lead them, and the nursing child will play on the hole of the venomous serpent. And
12: it's Isaiah 11.
11: Yeah, and then you read, where is it, where it says children will play in the streets of the New Jerusalem. That's Zephaniah, I think. So there's a number of verses that talk about children being in heaven. The thing is, you don't hear about the new marriages and new births in the kingdom. So does that help a little?
22: Okay.
11: That makes sense?
22: About no children in heaven, I was like, wait a minute, what?
11: Oh, no, yeah. Now, they will not stay children forever. They'll ultimately grow up. And when you get to heaven, you say, well, grandma and grandpa and everybody all be the same age. People who've lived longer lives in this life are going to take that gravitas with them to the new body that God gives them. So they will somehow have more experience, but they will not look old. They'll be forever youthful, but that with more experience.
12: All right, our next caller that we have, thank you for calling, Ginger. We have, I think it's Azir from Folsom, California.
23: Hi, Pastor Dog.
11: Hi. How can we help you today?
23: Yeah, I'm Azir at Bakbahan, and I have a question. Why can't we go to the theaters?
11: All right, well, the question is, why can't we go to the movies or the theaters? And people have probably heard me say before in my evangelistic programs that I think it's a better witness if Christians do not go to the traditional movies. Most movies, for one thing, they're not rated in a way that it would honor God. The Bible talks about the entertainment of the world typically is not good. It doesn't mean you could never see something good that's been produced. Amazing Facts produces videos. So there's some good videos you can watch. Usually when you go to the theater, you're paying a lot more for it. It's not always the best environment. An example would be, you know, you can buy orange juice a year in a supermarket, or you can buy orange juice at a bar where they sell alcohol. They both sell orange juice. You don't want to get your orange juice at a bar. It's not a good environment. It doesn't look like a good witness if you walk in there, and you're going to pay way too much for it. So if there is an occasional good movie or video that comes out, you can wait until it comes out on, I used to say video, DVD now, and you can watch it in your home a lot cheaper. I don't think it's good for Christians to go to the typical movies. Does that make sense?
23: Yeah.
11: All right.
23: I have another question.
11: You got another question?
23: I have another. Yeah. It's about why can't we celebrate Halloween?
11: Well, Christians typically, there's a lot of, you know, good things for us to celebrate. Thanksgiving's a great holiday for Christians. A number of Christians think it's wonderful to remember the birth of Christ or the resurrection of Christ, and they do that Easter or Christmas. Some disagree with that because of the pagan trappings, but a lot of Christians recognize that if there is a holiday associated with diabolical and devilish things, Halloween, with all the dead bodies and the ghosts and the witches and the bones and the graves, and you know, if you don't give me a treat, I'll give you a trick, it just doesn't have the spirit of Christ about it. And so if there's one holiday, you know, all the TV channels are full of death movies and scary movies and blood and gore. If there's one holiday Christians should probably avoid, the Bible says in Ephesians, we should avoid the unfruitful works of darkness. Halloween is a holiday of darkness, and I don't think Christians should celebrate that. I don't think it makes Jesus happy. That's why. And thank you very much for your question. I appreciate that.
0: Our next caller that we have is June, listening in California. June, welcome to the program.
3: Hi, Pastors.
11: Hi. And your question?
3: Yeah, my question is this. I asked a pastor, this one pastor, and he says, why is the youth are leaving the church? And he says, well, you just need to make the church more modern or contemporary. What do you think about that?
11: Well, that's not been our experience. Pastor Ross and I pastor a church. We've got a very strong youth program. We found what the youth really want is they want depth of meaning for worship, to believe in God. They want teaching that gives them a purpose for their lives. The idea that you're going to keep them in church by entertaining them with music that sounds like the music of the world, but you just throw in some Christian words, we've not seen that that's successful. And even if it was successful, I don't think it's the right way to do it. The Bible talks about teaching the young the Word of God. Deuteronomy chapter 6 says, teach your children when they lay down, when they rise up, when they walk down the way, put the Word of God on the door of your house. So it really depends on the parents as much as anything, that there is morning and evening worship, that you surround your kids with the Word of God, and they will grow up believing.
3: Okay. So you're thinking the more modern, maybe not to... to very contemporary, just a little bit modern. You think that's a bad idea also?
11: Well, the word, there's nothing wrong with being modern. You know, in our church, we use electric lights. For years, they used candles. When they came up with electric lights, we said, hey, well, this is a good idea. Let's use them. And we use projectors. And so people can see the words on the screens, and they can see the scriptures up there that I'm sharing. They got it in their Bible. They got the music words in their hymnal, and they can also see it. And so using technology and doing things in a modern way, there's nothing wrong with that. I think we should use all kinds of innovative methods to reach young people and old people. We're using the internet right now, and we're using computers and media and radio.
0: Mm-hmm.
11: But I don't think you need to sacrifice principles and start using worldly music and worship styles so that your worship program sounds like a pandemonium hootenanny. And you just, yeah, so you know, there should be a reverence there. And I think that's the important thing. You know, Amazing Facts used to have a book about drums and worship and music, and they can find that on our website, I think.
0: They could read it for free. Just go to the Amazing Facts website, just amazingfacts.org,
12: and click on the free library, and I think the book, PDF version of the book, is available. Talking about worship, different types of worship. What does the Bible say? So that'll be helpful. Our next caller that we have is, I think it's Luz, listening from California. Luz, welcome to the program. Or Luz?
4: West Covina, yeah.
12: Hi, yes.
5: Bible for Doug.
4: Hi, and your question?
5: My question is, you said we are saved by grace alone.
4: Yes, we are saved by grace alone.
5: Where do that following, obeying the Ten Commandments come in with that faith?
4: Because Jesus, when we see how much Jesus loves us, the Bible says we love him because he first loved us. When we see that he died to save us and we are saved by his grace through faith in him, that we want to keep his law. And Jesus said, if you love me, keep my commandments. And so if we love the Lord, we're going to want to obey him. And if a person says, I believe it's in 1 John, if someone says, I love the Lord and he doesn't keep his commandments, he's a liar and the truth is not in him. So the evidence that you love the Lord is you obey.
5: Can you give me that text, please?
12: Yeah, we can give you several. First of all, let me just, the one passage that I mentioned, John 14:15. This is Jesus who said, if you love me, keep my commandments. John 14:23, Jesus said, if anyone loves me, he will keep my word. And then John 14:24, Jesus says, he who does not love me does not keep my word. So it's pretty clear that here Jesus talks about genuine love for him will be manifest in obedience. Obedience to his commandments. And Jesus kept the Father's commandments. And the commandments, or the example given to us by Christ, is that we ought to also keep God's commandments.
4: Absolutely. And now we have a book on the that we can share with Luz on the written in stone. It explains the law and faith. You know what would even be better is the book, Does God's Grace Blot Out His Law? And, you know, we could recommend, if you would like a free copy, Luz, if you call the number that Pastor Ross is going to share, or you can go to the website, we can provide that book.
12: The number to call is 800-835-6747, and you can ask for the book called Does God's Grace Blot Out the Law? The number is 800-835-6747. We've got Jessica listening from Florida. Jessica, welcome to the program.
6: Hi, thank you.
4: Hi.
6: I am calling because I have a question about 1 Corinthians chapter 14 that talks about the gift of tongues. Now, I understand there is a difference between what happened at Pentecost with the different languages that it talks about, specific verbal languages that were spoken. But I was reading over, you know, 1 Corinthians 14, and it seemed that there is a heavenly language between God and us. So I just wanted a little bit more clarity on that, just to see if we're headed in the right, if I'm headed in the right direction, or if I'm incorrect, or if I'm interpreting that incorrectly.
4: You know, you're asking a great question. When I first became a Christian at about 17 or 18, and I began to worship with my charismatic brothers and sisters, they were all speaking in tongues, and I couldn't understand what was going on, because when I read in the book of Acts, it's very clear that these are known languages that they were given the ability to speak. But then you read in 1 Corinthians 14, and he talks about what's going on in the church in Corinth, and I saw it very different from what was happening in my church. For instance, Paul says in 1 Corinthians 14, verse 5, he said, he who speaks in a tongue just edifies himself. And then he goes on to say, so likewise, verse 9, unless you utter by the tongue words easy to be understood, how will it be known what is spoken? For you're speaking into the air. Paul says, I'd rather speak 5,000 words in that you understand. I'd rather speak a few words that you understand than 10,000 in an unknown tongue. And so through the whole chapter, he says, do not speak in tongues unless you have an interpreter. That's verse 13. Let whom speaks in a tongue pray that he might interpret. Just came back from Spain last week, and while I speak a little Spanish, not enough to preach. So while I was preaching, I'd say a few words, I'd pause, my translator would interpret, translate. And so what was happening in the Corinthian church is there are all these different language groups, because it was a city filled with a lot of Roman slaves from all over the empire. They spoke many languages. The services were becoming confusing. People were getting up and speaking in languages that were unknown to others there. And he said, look, you're better off speaking in a tongue that they can understand.
12: And, you know, I think the context of that is made quite clear in verse 10, where Paul says, this is 1 Corinthians 14:10, he says, there are, it may be, so many kinds of languages in the world, and none of them is without significance. Therefore, I do not know the meaning of the language. I shall be a foreigner to him who speaks, and he who speaks will be a foreigner to me. So the context of what Paul is saying is there are many languages, and if you have people speaking a language that nobody else knows, and the word language can also be translated tongue, it doesn't edify the congregation. It, you know, they're speaking to themselves. They're speaking in the wind, as it describes it.
4: Yeah, and then he says...
6: And what about their...
4: Go ahead.
6: I'm sorry. What about chapter 2, where it says that they are speaking an unknown tongue unto men, but unto God, for no man understandeth him? That's what is where I'm kind of hung up on that, because I understand, again, the difference between languages, verbal languages with different countries and different groups, but there's where it kind of goes a little bit into more, it's just like a one-on-one.
4: Well, let me give you an example of what Paul's talking about. If right now I should say, Baruch atah Adonai Eloheinu Melech Haolam Motzi Lechem Min Ha'aretz, I'm speaking to God. That's a Jewish prayer. I'm not speaking to men. Nobody understands me. But that's a real language. It's Hebrew. So this is exactly what Paul's talking about. Now, you know what I always think it's important to ask, Jessica? Where in the Bible do you see an example of people speaking in a language that they don't understand and nobody around them understands? What is the purpose of God giving us a language that we speak that we don't understand? The purpose of language is to communicate thought. Why would God give us a language we don't understand? When God cursed the people at Babel, they couldn't understand each other. At Pentecost, God reversed the curse and he gave the disciples the ability to speak in languages that people understood. Can I offer you a free book on the subject that I wrote?
6: Absolutely.
4: It's in, and I really hope you'll read it. Anyone listening to this dialogue right now that's listening to the program, we'll be happy to send it to you. You can read it for free. It's a book called Understanding Tongues.
12: And we'll be happy to send that to anyone who calls and asks. All you'll have to do is call the number 800-835-6747, and you can ask for the book called Understanding Tongues. We'll be happy to send that out to anyone who calls and asks. The next caller that we have is Hannah, listening in Wisconsin. Hannah, welcome to the program.
7: Hello.
4: Hi, thank you for your patience and your question.
7: Yeah, I am wondering about women pastors. I am trying to deal with this, but I just can't bring it out of my mouth to say Pastor, you know, Joan and Pastor June, and but it just seems like it's a phenomenon in this last century, because when I've done any research, it started in the 1950s, where the first woman pastor was ordained in the United States. And I go back to 1 Timothy 3, Titus 1, and pastors all tell me that was just cultural. That's the only thing they'll say to me, is that was just cultural. And most of the pastors I talk to are very much like, if it's in the Word, I believe it, so it is what it is. But when it comes to this, they don't agree.
4: Yeah. Well, you know, I think I would have to agree with you. I think what's cultural is what's happening right now with the blurring of sexual distinctions in our society.
7: Yeah.
4: Who can deny that in the last, you know, 30 years, people have become very nebulous about the distinction between boy and girl and men and women in a broad spectrum? The very same arguments that are often used for women pastors are the same arguments that are being now used, that it was just cultural in the Bible when God said homosexuality and same-sex marriage was wrong. They say, well, that was just the culture back then. I agree with R.C. Sproul, who recently passed away, when he said that, in his opinion, the push for women to be ordained as pastors is not driven by Scripture. He said it was 100% driven by the cultural changes right now. If you read in the Bible, there is no example of a woman serving in the capacity of a priest. No woman was ever ordained as a king. There was no woman that was chosen as an apostle. And all the elders were men in the Bible. And so, you know, if you want to go by the Bible, it's pretty clear. God made a difference between men and women. Now, there is lots of opportunity for ministry for women in the Bible, and you have women who are prophets in the Bible. But you don't ever see a woman offering sacrifice or doing the functions of a priest.
7: Don't you think that's
22: that this has been allowed into the church that's caused so much negative in the church right now.
4: Well, I'll tell you, Hannah, let me tell you one more thing, and I probably can't belabor this because we have folks lined up, but all you've got to do is look at history, if nothing else. Every single church that has started compromising on this, meaning the Presbyterians, the Methodists, the Lutherans, the Episcopals, their numbers have plummeted. Their numbers have been cut in half. The idea that ordaining women now to be pastors is somehow going to be the panacea that will grow the church historically has proven an abysmal failure. It doesn't work. Whereas the Southern Baptists, who said, we want to stick with the Bible, they're the largest Protestant denomination in North America. So, you know, I think that

0: Oh, no problem. My question is, why do you think God created Adam before Eve?
1: Well, following up on that last question, some people say that God creates his best work for last, and that he made man, and then he said, I think I can do better. And he made woman. My argument is, when you look at creation, you see that God makes everything in order of its complexity. He doesn't make the plants, which are more complex than the earth and the water, until the third day. And then he makes the animals on the sixth day. And he makes the birds and the fish, and he makes the most complex thing, which is a woman. And no, really. Well, what I mean by that, they are complex. So you're married to one, Pastor Ross, and so am I. But even a woman's body has three or four functions that a man's body doesn't have. They're very complex. You think of the chemical changes that take place for childbirth. It's a phenomenal thing. And so, not to mention the brains talking to each other, both sides of the brain. But I think that God really wanted to enhance the love relationship of man and woman. God wanted Adam to know he was incomplete without Eve. That's why he named all the animals, and he realized, hey, you know, I'm missing something. I can't communicate with the animals the way I want to express myself and share the paradise I'm in. I just heard a man talk about that he made an epic trip across Europe on a train, and it was so wonderful. He said the best, sad thing was he was alone. He saw so many things, but there was no one to say, look at that, look at that. And he just it just kind of took the joy out of it. So God gave man someone who would complete him in woman. Now, that's a long answer. I don't know if it helped.
0: Yes, it did. Thank you.
1: All righty, thanks a lot. Appreciate your question.
2: We've got Jill listening in Michigan. Jill, welcome to the program.
3: Thank you. How are you doing?
1: Good. Thank you for calling.
3: Oh, you're welcome. Thanks for taking my call. I got a kind of, I guess, probably a simple question
1: Okay.
3: for you guys, not for me, but I want to get back in church. I've been really kind of not really into the church scene so much, just my personal life kind of things going on. But I want to know, I've experienced like a non-denominational, that's what I've been going to recently. And then before that, I got saved like in an apostolic church years before. And I want to know what is the best church. I don't know if this is, well, maybe it's not that easy, but I want to know what kind of church should I go to? Because I don't know if I need to go to a church with an altar call, because where I'm going now, they don't have an altar call. They will pray with you, but I just want to be in the right church because I feel like time is short. And just, that's what I need.
1: Very good. Great question. Hey, I tell you what, I'm going to give you an answer, but then I want you to follow up, okay?
3: Exactly. Yeah.
1: I'm going to send you a study guide because I want your answer to be based on the Bible, and it's called The Bride of Christ. And if you do this,
2: and one more while I think of it,
1: yeah,
2: that's good. The Bride of
1: Search
2: Christ.
1: For a
2: But
1: True
2: we also
1: Church.
2: have a book called The Search for the True Church that I think you'll find interesting
1: Both
2: too.
1: free.
3: Okay.
1: Yep. And so make sure and ask for those, Jill. Pastor Ross is going to give you the information.
2: Yeah, the number is 800-835-6747, and call and ask for the study guide called The Bride of Christ, as well as the book called The Search for the True Church. And Pastor Doug, in the next few seconds, there's some basic principles that I think a person needs to bear in mind when they are looking for a church.
1: Yeah. Did you want me to talk about those? Yeah, or you want a church that's going to be based on the scripture, and that you're going to be saved by faith in Jesus, and that they're going to be teaching the full everlasting gospel that you'd be finding in the gospels, the right balance of faith, love, and obedience. You know, you don't hear much about holiness these days. We do appeals, don't do altar calls every week. We do appeals at our church almost every week, and I think it's important to invite people to come to Christ, especially if you see visitors are in the house. You never know. So do send for those that free offers, Jill. I think that it'll really bless your heart. Well, it's not a hard study. It'll answer your question very quickly. We try not to like get on the air and just promote a particular denomination. We want people to study the Word. Hey, listening friends, we've just got a few seconds left before this part of the program is going to wrap up. I want to remind you that there's so much more information. Amazing Facts Bible Answers Live is something we do once a week, but Amazing Facts produces TV programs all week long, and we've just got gobs and tons of programming you can see on national television networks as well as the radio programs. Go to the Amazing Facts website. It's very simple. 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
6: Genesis chapter 11. And the whole earth was of one language and of one speech. And it came to pass, as they journeyed from the east, that they found a plain in the land of Shinar, and they dwelt there. And they said one to another,
7: Go to, let us make brick and burn them thoroughly.
6: And they had brick for stone, and slime had they for mortar. And they said,
8: Go to, let us build us a city, and a tower whose top may reach unto heaven. And let us make us a name, lest we be scattered abroad upon the face of the whole earth.
6: And the Lord came down to see the city and the tower which the children of men builded. And the Lord said,
9: Behold, the people is one, and they have all one language. And this they begin to do. And now nothing will be restrained from them which they have imagined to do. Go to, let us go down and there confound their language, that they may not understand one another's speech.
6: So the Lord scattered them abroad from thence upon the face of all the earth, and they left off to build the city. Therefore is the name of it called Babel, because the Lord did there confound the language of all the earth, and from thence did the Lord scatter them abroad upon the face of all the earth.
10: And Jesus sat over against the treasury, and beheld how the people cast money into the treasury. And many that were rich cast in much. And there came a certain poor widow, and she threw in 2 mites, which make a farthing. And he called unto him his disciples, and saith unto them, Verily I say unto you, that this poor widow hath cast more in than all they which have cast into the treasury. For all they did cast in of their abundance, but she of her want did cast in all that she had, even all her living.
11: Blessed are they which do hunger and thirst after righteousness, for they shall be filled.
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13: Now a look at your evening weather on Charlotte Christian Talk Radio. Mostly cloudy with thunderstorms today, with a high near 90 and lows around 69. Thunderstorms tomorrow with a high of 83 and lows around 69. For your Sunday, partly sunny with thunderstorms with a high near 87 and lows around 69. And for Monday, intermittent clouds with a high near 91 and lows around 71. That's your evening weather on Charlotte Christian Talk Radio.
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17: The book of Matthew, chapter 26, verse 38. Then saith he unto them, My soul is exceeding sorrowful, even unto death. Tarry ye here, and watch with me. And he went a little farther, and fell on his face, and prayed, saying, O my Father, if it be possible, let this cup pass from me. Nevertheless, not as I will, but as thou wilt. And he cometh unto the disciples, and findeth them asleep, and saith unto Peter, What, could ye not watch with me 1 hour? Watch and pray that ye enter not into temptation. The spirit indeed is willing, but the flesh is weak. He went away again the second time, and prayed, saying, O my Father, if this cup may not pass from me, except I drink it, thy will be done. And he came and found them asleep again, for their eyes were weary. And he left them and went away again and prayed the third time, saying the same words. Then he cometh he to his disciples and saith unto them, Sleep on now, and take your rest. Behold, the hour is at hand, and the Son of Man is betrayed into the hands of sinners. Brothers and sisters, every communion service reminds us that our Lord loved us so much that he offered his body and blood to save us. Every communion service reminds us that Christ could have chosen some other event in his ministry for us to remember him by. He could have chosen his birth, his baptism, his resurrection. He chose neither. Just think, today the holiest days on the Christian calendar are Christmas and Easter, but these were not the events Jesus chose for us to remember him by. Christ could have asked us to remember him by commemorating the most impressive of all his miracles. Instead, he chose his death on Calvary as the one event he wanted us to remember him by. Luke 22:19 says, And he took bread and gave thanks and brake it and gave unto them, saying, This is my body, which is given for you. This this, do in remembrance of me. And when you drink this cup and eat this bread, ye do show the Lord's death until he come. Brothers and sisters, had we been, each of us, on the brow of that hill called Golgotha, our hearts could not have handled the crucifixion. And yet it is Calvary and the crucifixion that Christ asked us to remember him by, something we couldn't handle if we saw it for ourselves. It reminds me of a story of a lady who was very beautiful, all except her hands, which were misshapen and marred. Often her little daughter wondered to herself, what was the meaning of these unsightly, repulsive hands? One day she said to her mother, as only little children and daughters can do, "Mother, I love your face, I love your eyes and your hair, they're so beautiful. But mother, I cannot love your hands, they are so ugly." And then the mother told her about her hands, how 10 years ago the house had caught on fire, and how the nursery upstairs was ablaze.

Because he did not wish for his disciples to witness his suffering in Gethsemane, he said to them, stay here. Tarry a while. I don't want you to see this. He went a short distance from them, fell prostrate on the ground, clung to the earth as though it were about to give way beneath him. Because of the sin that was being laid upon him, the gulf between him and his Father appeared so broad, so deep, that he shuddered beneath it. Jesus was feeling the displeasure of God against sin. And she tells us he was feeling, listen, the way all sinners will feel on judgment day who don't know him. No wonder he cried out, Father, if it be possible, let this cup pass. For one whole hour he bore this suffering, and he came back to the disciples looking for a word of encouragement. There's nothing like coming back looking for encouragement and folks don't pay you any mind. He found them, instead of watching, he found them sleeping. He said, Simon, and when you read the original language, it's as though Jesus is saying, how could you? Just 1 hour. Jesus was disappointed, and you could understand why. You see, often he had spent whole nights praying for them. All he was asking for was 1 hour. He was disappointed, but he was not angry, because he said, he made an excuse for them. He said, I understand the spirit is willing, but I know your flesh is weak. A second time he staggered back, prayed as he had prayed before. Oh, my Father, let this cup. But this time he prayed with such force and anguish that his prayer forced drops of blood to begin oozing from his pore. Now that's some prayer. That's some anguish. Second time he returned to his disciples for sympathy. Second time he found them sleeping. This time, as his presence roused them, they looked on his face and they were shocked, because his face was stained with blood. A third time he sought the place of prayer. Suddenly, a horror of great darkness overcame him, for at long last, the thing he had feared the most that would happen to him finally happened at the third time he prayed. You see, it was after the third time that Jesus prayed that he sensed that he had lost the presence of his Father after that third time. And he went back to the spot where the earth had trembled beneath his feet, and he prayed and prayed. And it appears to me, because the Father had withdrawn himself, and because he didn't receive an answer, and the silence of his Father almost broke his heart. 3 times he prayed, 3 times his Father was silent. I want you to know, it is an awful, fearful thing to pray with that kind of anguish and God remain silent, not even answer. Even the angels wanted to come down and bring him relief and comfort. But God had already determined that his son would have to drink this cup of sorrow by himself. Somehow, someone said, the path of every Christian that has been or will be must someday pass through their own Gethsemane. One day you're going through your Gethsemane. After praying 3 times without a word from his Father, Jesus finally had to make the most important decision of his life by himself. A decision that would change the world. He didn't make it with the Holy Spirit. Are you with me today? He didn't make it with the Council of Peace around him. He had to make that decision on his knees by himself. He purposed in his heart that no matter how terrible the cost, no matter how dear the price, he would not now turn back, that he would, as the old folks say, run on to see what the end was going to be. And there in Gethsemane, Jesus submitted to the eloquence of the silence of God. And he prayed, Father, if this cup may not pass from me except I drink it, then let your will be done. He fell to the ground, listen to me today, as if a dead man, and in that moment, there was silence in heaven. And the angels watched with astonishment, as in that moment, with the weight of all the world's sin on him, they watched for, in that moment, in

0: His beams of light and glory and love from his Son. And in that moment, Christ was inexpressibly, completely alone. You don't get more alone than he was that day. I remember reading where even the martyrs who died in the Colosseum and at the stake, even they had the presence of God. But the Son didn't have his Father's presence. "Please, Father," said Gabriel, "we know you can't go, but let me go." The Father gave permission, and suddenly a celestial expressway was opened up between earth and heaven. Every planet, every comet between earth and heaven moved out of the way. You see, Gabriel was in a hurry. He had to get to Gethsemane right away. But when that mighty angel came to the side of Christ, he lifted the head of Jesus and placed the head of Jesus on his own bosom. And then pointed the head of Jesus to heaven and said, "Hang in there, Jesus. You're going to make it, Jesus. Your submission to the will of the Father hath earned you victory over Satan and sin. Don't give up now, Jesus. Millions will wear the crown of victory in your Father's kingdom. Don't give up now." And suddenly the form of our Savior was enveloped by a peace that passeth understanding. He stood up. Are you with me today? He had tasted the sufferings of death. He saw the travail of his soul, and he was satisfied. The angel raised the Son of God from the cold ground, brought him messengers of love, and Jesus stood up, returned to his disciples a third time. Still asleep, he found them, and he said to them, "Come on now, let's go. My hour is here." Someone said, "Dark was the night, cold the ground on which the Lord was laid. His drops of blood ran down in agony as he prayed. Father, remove this bitter cup, if such thy sacred will, if not content to drink it up, thy pleasure I fulfill." Brothers and sisters, for so many of us, Calvary is about hymns and choirs and sacred memories. It's about pomp and Easter pageantry. But I want you to know, in Gethsemane, when Christ stared into the cup of his sorrows, he didn't see choirs and hymns. He didn't see sacred memories. When Jesus stared, Lord, just tell me, take my time this morning. When Jesus stared into that cup, you know what he saw? Calvary. When he looked into that cup that he wanted to pass, he saw Calvary. And now, because of our Lord's death, 19 wide centuries later, there is no other name like that name, Calvary. For it was there at Calvary that he tasted the bitter dregs. You know what dregs are? That's the bottom of the cup. Now, whenever angels breathe the name Calvary, they pause to wonder. They adore him. That place where the truest brave heart drank the cup by himself. And when we get to heaven and the angels of the redeemed lift up the name of Calvary, angelic hosts are going to stand still. They will strain their hearts to understand the meaning of this name, Calvary. That name should ever fall from our lips with awe and reverence. It should ever remind us that our salvation was not purchased at a bargain. I ought to remind you, and we need to be reminded today, brothers and sisters, that heaven's greatest risk purchased heaven's greatest treasure for us. Yes. That was heaven's greatest risk. There is no way to fully measure the worth of the cross of Calvary. It meets the emergency of every sinner. Wow. How do you do that? It pays the debt of sin that everybody on the planet owes, or ever owed, or ever will owe. Calvary. And it pays it completely, thoroughly. The cross of Christ was high enough to reach the portals of heaven, broad enough to span sin's divide. The cross was tall enough to reach into the throne room of the Father and touch the very heart of God. In England, there's a center, a place of commerce known as Charing Cross. In years gone by, the locals just called it simply the cross. A boy once was lost. He couldn't tell the policeman the address of his apartment, his flat. Finally, in desperation, he blurted out through his tears, "Sir, if you'll just lead me to the cross, I think I can find my way home." No matter what road you take to heaven, you must needs be come by Calvary. For every sinner, it is the way of the cross that leads home. I can tell you that when you stare into that cup that trembled in the hands of the Savior, when you see Calvary or a glimpse of it for yourself, and I'm talking about Calvary disrobed of its noble anthems and its pageantry, when you see Calvary or a glimpse of it for what it really is, let me tell you what it'll do for you. It will teach you to hate sin. Did you know that the angels who were left in heaven were sympathetic with the devil who was thrown out of heaven? Many of them. But when they saw Calvary, all their sympathy for Lucifer was broken. They hated sin. And they adored the sinless one. Before I close today, I just came to tell somebody today, don't give up on yourself. Jesus didn't give up on you. Don't give up on yourself. Keep on struggling. Keep on fighting. That sin that so easily besets you, keep fighting it. Fight it in the name of Calvary. Endure hardness like a good soldier. But no matter what, don't give up on yourself. Now, no matter how many times you fail, no matter how many times you falter, you may have to fight against self and the sin that seeks to reign within your flesh. Don't give up on yourself. Jesus in Gethsemane didn't give up on you.
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0: 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We hope the episode shared today has been uplifting. 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That's 1-800-617-9673. Until next time, remember to keep Jesus, the true Word of Life, by your side.
1: Some time ago, a failure of electric generators threw much of the United States into total blackout. But the amazing fact is that the entire world will soon be thrown into pitch darkness for 1,000 years. More in a moment.

Hello, this is Joe Cruz and the Amazing Facts Broadcast. Facts which affect you. Say, how would you like to be seated before a gigantic stage about 2,000 feet wide and see there portrayed before you the final destiny of every man, woman, and child in the world? Well, that's exactly what God's going to do today as we enter into the study of the great millennial period of prophecy. God will actually draw the curtain aside and give us a graphic view of the final destiny of every human being who's lived since time began. Now, many people think of Christianity as growing and increasing until the very end of the age. In fact, multitudes believe that eventually all people will be converted in some golden age of millennial peace. Now, I wish this picture could really be true, but it is exactly the opposite of what the Bible actually teaches. We're told that the world will become more God-defying and sinful until finally God has to intervene and destroy it. Jesus said, "As it was in the days of Noah, so shall it be also in the days of the coming of the Son of Man." And then in 2 Timothy 3, 1-5, we read of 19 prevailing sins that will mark the last days of this earth's history. And Paul says, "Perilous times would come. Men would be lovers of their own selves, having a form of godliness, but denying the power thereof." No, the picture of a temporal millennium is just a dream, and we're not interested in dreams and fancies. We want to know the facts. We want to know what the future really holds for this poor old sin-racked world of ours. We're not going to make any great startling claims today, but every point will be established on the plain Word of God. You can be sure of that. Why don't you mark it down and read these things in your own Bible as we go along in our study today? Been found in the Bible at all. It's a word taken from two Latin words, mille and annum, which really means literally 1,000 years. And we read mostly about this event in Revelation chapter 20. It describes the windup of things earthly. And there are two points we want to establish clearly by the Word of God. When will the millennium begin and when will it end? Now, we'll discover that this doctrine of the millennium clusters closely around the Bible doctrine of the resurrection from the dead. In Revelation 20, verse 6, we read, "Blessed and holy is he that hath part in the first resurrection. On such a second death hath no power, but they shall be priests of God and of Christ, and shall reign with him 1,000 years. So here is the beginning of the millennium, and it takes place with a resurrection. Certain people are brought from their graves and begin their 1,000-year reign with Jesus. And who are these people? The Bible describes them as blessed and holy. In other words, they're the righteous ones of all the ages who'll be raised up to begin their 1,000 years of rule with Christ. Now, this clearly establishes then that only good people will have a part in the first resurrection. And it also establishes that this resurrection of the righteous marks the beginning of the 1,000 years. But friends, if the good people only come up in the beginning of the millennium, if only the good people come up at that time, when do the wicked people come forth? Let's read another verse now in Revelation 20, verse 4. "And I saw thrones, and they sat upon them, and judgment was given unto them. And I saw the souls of them that were beheaded for the witness of Jesus and for the word of God, and which had not worshipped the beast, neither his image, neither had received his mark upon their foreheads or in their hands. And they lived and reigned with Christ 1,000 years. Now here again we find that only the good people who do not have the mark of the beast will be brought forth to reign with Christ for this 1,000 years. But now go on to the next verse, verse 5. "But the rest of the dead live not again until the 1,000 years were finished." Now who would the rest of the dead be? Well, that has to be the wicked, of course. The good people came up first, and now the rest of the dead will come up at the end of the 1,000 years. So what do we find then at this point? We have a period of 1,000 years with the resurrection at the beginning and a resurrection at the end. The good people are raised at the beginning. The wicked people are brought up at the end of that millennial period. Now, this agrees perfectly with what Jesus had to say in John 5, 28 and 29. He said, "Marvel not at this, for the hour is coming, in the which all that are in their graves shall hear his voice and shall come forth. They that have done good unto the resurrection of life, and they that have done evil unto the resurrection of damnation." So here we have the resurrection of good people and the resurrection of wicked. But there is 1,000 years in between. Please notice this. Mark it down.
It's so very, very important to remember. Now, our next question is this. When will the first resurrection take place in which all the righteous are involved? Reading now in 1 Thessalonians 4:16, we find the answer to that question. For the Lord himself shall descend from heaven with a shout, with the voice of the archangel, and with the trump of God, and the

0: dead in Christ shall rise first. So there it is. It's at the second coming of Jesus that the good people are brought forth out of their graves. And it says that they rise first. In other words, that's the first resurrection. When Jesus comes down from heaven with a shout and all the angels with him, the trumpet blows, the graves are opened, and all the righteous are brought forth at the same time. And this actually introduces a thousand-year reign of Christ. It begins, in other words, at his second coming. Now, at this time, there will be four groups of people to deal with. And we'd like to know what happens to each of these groups at the coming of Jesus. The righteous living and the righteous dead, the wicked living and the wicked dead. What happens to all those groups at that time? First of all, let's think of the righteous dead. Now, we've already discovered that they come forth from their graves. But friends, how will they arise? Will they come forth in the same weak, diseased forms in which they went into the graves? No. 1 Corinthians 15 tells us of a tremendous change that will take place at that time. Beginning with verse 51, "Behold, I show you a mystery. We shall not all sleep, but we shall all be changed in a moment, in the twinkling of an eye, at the last trump. For the trumpet shall sound, and the dead shall be raised incorruptible, and we shall be changed. For this corruptible must put on incorruption, and this mortal must put on immortality." Oh, friends, we'll be given new bodies that can never die. Spiritual bodies that'll be like that of Jesus after his resurrection. So there'll be no more pain, no more suffering after this glorious resurrection takes place. But now we ask, what about the righteous who are living here on the earth when Jesus comes? And the answer to that is found in 1 Thessalonians 4:17. "Then we which are alive and remain shall be caught up together with them in the clouds to meet the Lord in the air, and so shall we ever be with the Lord." Oh, what a reunion day this pictures for us, friends. All the righteous people going up there to meet Jesus in the cloud. You see, the feet of Jesus will not touch the earth at that time. He comes in the clouds, and all the good people are caught up to meet him there in the clouds. The resurrected righteous with their new immortal bodies will be there. And then the righteous living who will also be changed into the same glorious form, they'll go up to meet him in the clouds and to be reunited with their loved ones for all eternity to come. Well, I can't begin to picture the rapture of that moment, friends, when loved ones are going to see each other again after a long separation. Where do these righteous ones go after they meet Jesus up in the air in the clouds? That, of course, is a very good question because it's been often misunderstood. In John 14:2-3, Jesus made this wonderful promise, "I go to prepare a place for you, and if I go and prepare a place for you, I will come again and receive you unto myself, that where I am, there ye may be also." Now, please notice that Christ promised to come back and take his people to a place that he would get ready for them. Well, that place, of course, is the beautiful New Jerusalem in heaven itself. So after his coming, he actually takes the saints with him to that heavenly home that's been prepared especially for them. Now, this explains it for the righteous people. They'll spend their 1,000 years right there in heaven with Jesus. Now, I've heard some people say that the righteous do not really go back to heaven at all with Jesus at this time. Some have said, well, they just go over on the other side of a hill, they come back down onto this earth again and remain right here during the 1,000 years. Well, this is not what we've discovered so far in our study. Jesus said he'd go to get a place ready, and then he would take those faithful ones to that place. But now, what about the wicked people who are on the earth at the coming of Christ? Now, first of all, let's think of the wicked people who were in their graves at that time. We've already discovered that they will not come forth until the end of the 1,000 years. Remember, Revelation 25 said, "The rest of the dead live not again until the 1,000 years were finished." So they simply remain in their graves without any change whatsoever taking place at the coming of Jesus. But please notice that something does happen to the wicked who are living here on the earth at that time. In 2 Thessalonians 2:8, we read, "Then shall that wicked be revealed, whom the Lord shall consume with the spirit of his mouth, and shall destroy with the brightness of his coming." Listen, sin cannot exist in the presence of God. So the wicked will run to those rocks and mounds and pray for them to fall on them and hide them from the presence of Jesus. And my friends, sinners will be struck down when he appears. Wherever they're found in the earth, they'll simply fall as though struck by 1,000 volts of electricity. You see, because sin is in their lives, they cannot live in the presence of Jesus. And so their bodies will be left scattered all over this earth, according to Jeremiah 25:33. Notice how it's pictured by the prophet as he saw it in vision. And the slain of the Lord shall be at that day from one end of the earth even unto the other end of the earth. They shall not be lamented, neither gathered nor buried. Now here's a good question, friends. Why will those people not be gathered? Why will they not be grieved over? Why, for the simple reason that there's nobody left here on the face of the earth to do it. The righteous are all in heaven with Jesus. The wicked dead remain in their graves at his coming. And the wicked who are slain must lie where they fall. The earth will be emptied of all its inhabitants during this 1,000-year period. Now you can imagine, my friends, what a desolation this earth will present during the millennial period. It will look like a vast no man's land with not a single living human being here. And the chaos will be indescribable. Listen to Jeremiah's description of it in Jeremiah 4:23-26. I beheld the earth, and lo, it was without form and void, and the heavens, and they had no light. I beheld the mountains, and lo, they trembled, and all the hills moved lightly. I beheld, and lo, there was no man, and all the birds of the heavens were fled. I beheld, and lo, the fruitful place was a wilderness, and all the cities thereof were broken down at the presence of the Lord and by his fierce anger. Oh yes, at the coming of Jesus there's a great earthquake which caused cities to crumble. In fact, you'll read about that in the book of Revelation. Hailstones weighing 57 pounds crashing down and destroying all the dwellings on this earth. Islands will disappear. Mountain ranges will be shaken down by it all. Yes, we're told here the earth will be wrapped in darkness. We have no conception of that terrible condition. Some time ago the electric generators failed on the East Coast and threw much of the United States and Canada into total darkness. But my friends, here's a time when the whole world is going to be thrown into total darkness for a period of 1,000 years. The land will be desolate, Jeremiah says. And the ruined earth will remain here in that state of darkness. Well, for a complete script on the material presented during this special series on the millennium, friends, why don't you write and ask for my book entitled Satan in Chains? It covers all the material that I presented during this series. And now, this is Joe Cruz saying goodbye for today.
1: Are you a mom who needs a break? You've come to the right place. Join me and other moms weekly to hear biblical wisdom and our own journey as mothers. This is Moms on Break. You're listening to Moms on Break, where we're looking at part two of trials. Last time we looked at Job and on the beginning part of his story, and touched on the end as well. But we'd like to focus on some of the middle today about Job and his friends that came to visit him. But before we get into it, I'd like to read you 1 Peter 1:7, that the trial of your faith, being much more precious than of gold that perisheth, though it be tried with fire, might be found unto praise and honor and glory at the appearing of Jesus Christ. Trials are a good thing. And I know if you're going through a trial right now, it's really difficult to see it as good. I understand. We've been going through some, and that's why we're talking on it right now, huh, honey? It's not easy to go through them, but praise the Lord, he allows them because they are for our growth. And we want to dive into Job again and look at the friends. He had, was it mainly three, honey, friends that came?
2: Yeah, the Bible mentions three friends of Job. Mm-hmm. And if you know the story, at the end of the book, God rebukes the friends. Because in some ways they end up being more of a discouragement or a frustration to Job. And most of the book of Job, it's about 40 chapters, is this dialogue between Job and his friends. So it's easy to come away from that if you've read the whole book or if you jump to the end, and it's easy to come away with this conclusion that Job's friends were bad people. And that's really not the case.
1: No, because when you look at it, at the beginning, they really gave of their time. They're trying to let them know that they cared about him, they loved him, they came far, right?
2: Well, they lived in different areas, and the Bible says, I'm looking at Job 2, verses 11 through 13, it says, when they heard about all the evil that had come upon him, they each came from their place, and then it tells where they each came from. And it says that they had made an appointment together to come and mourn with him and to comfort him.
1: Those sound like good friends.
2: These are good people.
1: Yes.
2: And they care about Job. They love Job. They're obviously distraught for him when they hear about all these things that he has lost and his children all dying, you know, losing almost all of his wealth in a matter of a few hours. And so here they come. And the next verse says when they first see Job,
1: they were shocked.
2: This is actually after he gets his boils, too. They don't hardly recognize him.
1: Yes.
2: And they tear their clothes and they, you know, they start mourning and weeping.
1: Right. Put dust on their heads and, weeping. They're sad.
2: So these are, again, these are not bad men like we might be tempted to conclude if we're looking at God's rebuke of them.
1: But we can certainly learn from them as friends of people who are going through trials. How should we be?
2: Well, the very first thing that they do, this is Job 2, verse 13, it says, they sat down with him upon the ground 7 days and 7 nights, and none spake a word unto him, for they saw that his grief was very great.
1: Oh, wow.
2: So they come and it's just that presence there with him for 7 days. That's a long time.
1: That is.
2: And I guess if they had kept doing that, it might have gone better without speaking a word.
1: I know, because it almost seems a little awkward to have somebody come and just sit there and watch you suffer for 7 days. But I guess that was a comfort, you know, just being there.
2: Well, you know, if you've ever been in the hospital or visited, you know, a loved one in the hospital, a lot of times the words don't, I mean, the words are important, but a lot of times they're not as important as just that presence or the holding of the hand, whatever it may be, just knowing that somebody cares enough to come and to be there.
1: Because a lot of times there's not the right words to say to someone, especially Job, struggling as much as he was.
2: Well, his three friends didn't find the right words.
1: Yeah.
2: We need to cut them some slack here because they lived in a time where this this mindset was such that if somebody was suffering trials, it was viewed as a direct judgment from God as punishment for something that they had done.
1: Right.
2: Or maybe even their parents had done. So it was a direct punishment of sin.
1: Now, that's why the whole book of Job, I believe, is in the Bible, so that we can understand it's not, trials are not a punishment. They're from Satan. They're from sin. But he can use them, and he allows them. Yes, he does still allow them for our good, but they're not from him.
2: Correct, yeah. And the other thing about Job's friends is that all being men, they were trying to fix the situation. After those 7 days of golden silence, when they start speaking, it kind of becomes apparent as you read through the book that they're trying to fix the situation and in their minds, since, again, in their mindset, Job has done something wrong that he hasn't repented about repented of or confessed yet. And so they kind of keep hitting him over and over again.
1: What have you done wrong, Job? You better repent.
2: What is your hidden sin? Or, you know, what have you not confessed? And in this sense, it's not really helpful.
1: That'd be totally discouraging.
2: You know, they're making assumptions that make sense to them, but aren't necessarily true. They're trying to fix the situation rather than just help him. I mean, let's just look at this. Job has lost his 10 children.
1: You can't fix that.
2: He has a disease, these boils, that none of the doctors can mm-hmm. can figure out. No doctor mm-hmm. can help him. Mm-hmm. He's lost all of his wealth. Mm-hmm. Even his wife has turned her back on him and said, oh. curse God and die. Mm. How do you fix that kind of situation? You don't.
3: You don't. God's the only one.
2: God can. And God does work it out mm-hmm. at the end. But these friends, they can't fix the situation, but that's mm-hmm. what they're trying to do. Mm-hmm. And it ends up being very unhelpful.
3: Mm-hmm.
2: And we often make the same mistake.
3: Yes, we do. Yeah, this is a good lesson for us. When people are going through hardship, to just be there. You don't have to have the right word. But these are good points. Before the time is out, honey, I want to make sure we get to the things that trials can do for us in our lives. What do the opportunities of trials afford you? Well, first, and this is I'm getting from Job as I was reading through it, trust in God. It can bring that out.
2: Well, yes, and that is one of the sometimes most, well, it should be one of the most immediate mm-hmm. results. It isn't always. It depends how we react to it. But a trial is a trial because we can't solve it. And you can't stop it from happening.
3: Good point.
2: And so when you hit that situation in your life, or you lose that person in your life, whatever it may be, that you can't fix, mm-hmm. you can't reverse it, you can't go back to what life was like 24 hours before, that's when we need to trust God.
3: Mm-hmm.
2: And so absolutely, trials can lead us. They don't automatically lead us to trust God.
3: It's a choice.
2: Depends how we respond.
3: Mm-hmm.
2: But they can lead us to trust Him more.
3: Mm-hmm. Well, I sure hope it does lead us to that, because He's our only hope.
2: You know, the old saying goes, if you put wax out in the sun, it grows softer. If you put clay in the sun, it hardens, it becomes brittle.
3: Mm-hmm.
2: And you can look all the way through the Bible, and of course we see it played out every day in our lives right now. Different people respond differently mm-hmm. to what happens in life. And mm-hmm. some become brittle and hard,
3: mm-hmm.
2: and they end up hating God.
3: Let it
2: turning their
3: make
2: back
3: them
2: on
3: bitter
2: God.
3: And angry. And mm-hmm.
2: someone else can go through the exact same situation, and it draws them closer to God.
3: Mm-hmm.
2: Why is that? You know, well, it comes down to personal choice.
3: Mm-hmm.
2: I choose to trust in God.
3: Mm-hmm. Let us be the wax, huh? Yes. Okay. Also, it helps us seek Him in earnest prayer. Well, if we're on our knees in earnest prayer, that's the best place we can be. And it's a shame on us to think that it takes a huge trial for us to get on our knees in earnest prayer. If we could only see ourselves in this world and the situation we're in, we'd be on our knees all the time, because we cannot face the devil and his attacks and his evil angels without prayer and the Lord.
2: You know, I had a situation a few months ago that caused me a good deal of stress.
3: Mm-hmm.
2: And there was one day in particular when things were kind of all coming together at the same time. And I just took the day, and I went out for a hike. And I was gone for a number of hours.
3: Mm-hmm.
2: But I remember at one point in that hike, I just, you know, I've been kind of talking with God through much of that hike, but I just stopped and I knelt down there in the woods and had a long season of prayer there. And when I was done with that, I could truly feel a difference inside of me. Now, the external situation hadn't changed at all. Still didn't know what was going to happen. But there was a peace inside of me and a willingness to trust God, almost an eagerness to trust God through
3: wow.
2: it. And, you know, the Bible has many promises about, you know, seek and you shall find. Or
3: yes.
2: when you seek for me with all your heart, you will find me, says God. And those promises are absolutely true.
3: And prayer changes us. Like you just said, that's a really key point. It doesn't necessarily change the situation. It doesn't bring a loved one back. It doesn't get you out of the persecution you're going through right now or whatever bad situation. But it changes us to
2: that's
3: be
2: right.
3: able to face it with the power of the Lord. So that's an extremely good point we've got to remember is earnest prayer. I wish we could have that. And that's one reason why trials are so beautiful, because if it gets us on our knees, praise the Lord for that. We need to be there. Okay, how about growing in faith?
2: Well, you know, sometimes this takes a little bit longer because anything that grows in nature doesn't grow overnight.
3: Mm-hmm.
2: If it does, it's a weed.
3: Right.
2: But anything that seems to be what you want takes a long time to grow. And so this is a process that can take time.
3: Of many trials.
2: Well, even one trial, but as you work your way through it, hopefully as you pray your way through it,
3: right,
2: and as you see God work through it, at some point, then you can look back and say, wow, look how God worked in that situation. Or look at how he's changed me through that situation. And at that point,
3: your faith grows.
2: Our faith has grown.
3: Amen. Amen. And here's one that I think is beautiful. Trials help us to feel the preciousness of Jesus. I don't know about you, honey, but these trials we've been going through lately have made me contemplate Christ's life more and what he went through. And wow, I can't even relate because he went through something none of us will ever go through. But just get a hint of what it was like. And it makes me appreciate him all the more. That he went through that and he was willing.

0: what he was.
1: So there's
0: unbelievable.
1: There's a love there and a compassion for us and a desire to identify himself with us that we'll never fully understand.
0: We'll be studying through eternity.
1: Yeah.
0: But just getting a taste of that, it does help you realize how much he sacrificed for us and is precious. It's beautiful. And lastly, I know we're running out of time. It changes our characters. That's the only thing that we can take to heaven. So praise the Lord for trials. If they can change us to be more like Christ, that's the goal.
1: That's right.
0: What we want. So thank you, ladies, for joining us on Moms on Break Trials Part 2. If you're in a trial, hold on to Jesus. He'll get you through. You can find Moms on Break on Facebook, Instagram, and your favorite podcast service. 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Moms on Break is a production of Pathway to Paradise Ministries.
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Now we continue reading from the Word of God at Proverbs chapter 13, verse 5. A righteous man hates falsehood, but a wicked man acts disgustingly and shamefully. Righteousness guards the one whose way is blameless, but wickedness subverts the sinner. There's one who pretends to be rich, but has nothing. Another pretends to be poor, but has great wealth. The ransom of a man's life is his wealth, but the poor hears no rebuke. The light of the righteous rejoices, but the lamp of the wicked goes out. Through insolence comes nothing but strife, but wisdom is with those who receive counsel. Wealth obtained by fraud dwindles, but the one who gathers by labor increases it. Hope deferred makes the heart sick, but desire fulfilled is a tree of life. The one who despises the word will be in debt to it, but the one who fears the commandment will be rewarded. The teaching of the wise is a fountain of life to turn aside from the snares of death. Good understanding produces favor, but the way of the treacherous is hard. Every prudent man acts with knowledge, but a fool displays folly. A wicked messenger falls into adversity, but a faithful envoy brings healing. Poverty and shame will come to him who neglects discipline, but he who regards reproof will be honored.

Proverbs 13:19. Desire realized is sweet to the soul, but it is an abomination to fools to turn away from evil. He who walks with wise men will be wise, but the companion of fools will suffer harm. Adversity pursues sinners, but the righteous will be rewarded with prosperity. A good man leaves an inheritance to his children's children, and the wealth of the sinner is stored up for the righteous. Abundant food is in the fallow ground of the poor, but it is swept away by injustice.

0: He who withholds his rod hates his son, but he who loves him disciplines him diligently. The righteous has enough to satisfy his appetite, but the stomach of the wicked is in need. Find out more about this little ministry with an eternal message by visiting our website, the-word.info. 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
1: 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How about exercising your faith? 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
3: God be merciful unto us and bless us and cause his face to shine upon us. Selah. That thy way may be known upon earth, thy saving health among all nations. Let the people praise thee, O God. Let all the people praise thee. Oh, let the nations be glad and sing for joy. For thou shalt judge the people righteously and govern the nations upon earth. Selah. Let the people praise thee, O God. Let all the people praise thee. Then shall the earth yield her increase, and God, even our own God, shall bless us. God shall bless us, and all the ends of the earth shall fear him.
4: Beware of false prophets, which come to you in sheep's clothing, but inwardly they are ravening wolves. Ye shall know them by their fruits. Do men gather grapes of thorns, or figs of thistles? Even so, every good tree bringeth forth good fruit, but a corrupt tree bringeth forth evil fruit. A good tree cannot bring forth evil fruit, neither can a corrupt tree bring forth good fruit. Every tree that bringeth not forth good fruit is hewn down and cast into the fire.
5: For the preaching of the cross is to them that perish foolishness, but unto us which are saved it is the power of God.
6: 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You are in control. Lord, you know this is happening. Then, and only then, I relax. I really do. Because, well, as the scripture says, I'm confident of this very thing, that he who began a good work in you, in me, will perfect it until the day of Christ Jesus.
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9: Now a look at your evening weather on Charlotte Christian Talk Radio. Mostly cloudy with thunderstorms today, with a high near 90 and lows around 69. Thunderstorms tomorrow with a high of 83 and lows around 69. For your Sunday, partly sunny with thunderstorms with a high near 87 and lows around 69. And for Monday, intermittent clouds with a high near 91 and lows around 71. That's your evening weather on Charlotte Christian Talk Radio.
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1: 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You can fund the best college savings accounts and teach your kids how to survive any physical storm. But if your children step out into the world without knowing their true identity and purpose in Jesus, their foundations will crumble under pressure. The world is aggressively trying to hand our kids the counterfeit identity based on performance, popularity, and culture. A durable father knows his highest assignment is to anchor them to a truth that never moves. True spiritual leadership requires us to be healed ourselves. We cannot guide our children to a savior we haven't fully surrendered to. I've brought a dad on the program who can walk us through how to do this in just a moment, so don't go anywhere.
2: Welcome to the Fatherhood Challenge, a movement to awaken and inspire fathers everywhere to take great pride in their role and to challenge society to understand how important fathers are to the stability and culture of their family's environment. Now, here's your host, Jonathan Guerrero.
1: Greetings, everyone. Thank you so much for joining me. My son and co-host Isaac is taking the day off today. We are joined by author and speaker, Dr. Jimmy Walters. Jimmy has spent his life helping people discover their divine calling, but his message isn't just theory. It's forged in a powerful personal testimony of physical and spiritual healing. He's here to share his miraculous story and give us the tactical, faith first blueprint for leading our kids straight to the heart of Jesus. Dr. Walters, welcome to the Fatherhood Challenge.
3: Thank you so much. It's great to be here.
1: All right. Now, my favorite question of all, what's your favorite dad joke?
3: So this one, I get the roll of the eyes of my daughters every time I say it, so I know it's a good one. So why did the girl throw a stick of butter outside the window?
1: Why did the girl throw a stick of butter out the window? I don't know.
3: So she could see a butterfly. Right? Isn't that a good one?
1: That's a great one. And she rolls her eyes at that one.
3: Yeah, I have two daughters and they both do. So it used to work with the little one, but she's caught on to my corniness.
1: Well, then that means that the delivery was perfect.
3: That's right.
1: Oh, that's so much fun. All right. Well, Dr. Walters, we live in a culture that is aggressively trying hard to hand our children a counterfeit identity. It's based on performance. It's based on social media and standards that shift around. And from a tactical standpoint, why is it vital for a father to actively anchor his children's identity in Jesus before the world tries to anchor it somewhere else?
3: Yeah, I got to tell you, is the timing of this is so appropriate because my 9-year-old, almost 10-year-old, she's in fourth grade. And I feel like every night at dinner, we're having this conversation because it's starting, you know, about comments about body image, comments about like branding, like what type of clothes you wear, what type of sneakers you wear, wearing makeup, you know, all these different things that are about the physical appearance and takes away from who you really are. And that's God's beloved. And I think my wife and I have really tried to instill a culture of faith since they're little. And I think now it's like the reservoir is there that they're going to have to dip into and continue to dip into. But they're young. So it's, as a dad, I take seriously not just being a male image for her and for both of them, but also just reminding them constantly that what is of this world really doesn't matter and that it's who we are. And at the foundation of that, it's a child of God. And that's hard. It's hard for a 9-year-old to understand that fully. And my 9-year-old and my wife have a very special relationship. And so I always say the way you love your mom and the way your mom loves you is the way God loves you. And to try to make it like relatable. And that's unconditional love. And if your friend says that you're skinny or fat or whatever they might say that's inappropriate, that how do we process that and not take that seriously and not have that impact their self-image? And I know as they get older, my daughter's not on social media. She's the only one in her class who's not. She doesn't have a phone. You know, we've really been pretty diligent in that because they don't need it at this point. But as she gets older and she will kind of enter into that social media world, I know that it will only become much harder. So these are really formative years. And I think as parents, we're their first teachers and we have to instill in them deeply what matters, and bringing it back to God's love, God's unconditional love, is so critical.
1: Now, Dr. Walters, I know you have a podcast called The Healing Journey, where you also open up about navigating a real, very, very real battle with cancer. I'm just going to step out of the way and just give you the time and space to share your testimony.
3: Thank you. And what I've discovered, and I'll get into the whole kind of story, I'm approaching the 1 year anniversary of this cancer diagnosis. One of the things that I've discovered was we all have crosses to bear. We all have wounds that happen to us or happen because of us. And that invitation to healing is always there. And now mine has been recently dealing with cancer, but I've discovered, especially in my own prayer and reflection of Jesus on the cross, that has been I keep being drawn to him in that way of, well, what is the universal sense of suffering and what good can come out of it? And I think that's where I like to begin. When I was diagnosed with cancer last summer, almost immediately, you know, I had a colonoscopy that discovered a tumor. Almost immediately, my thought was, what good can come from this? Now, looking back in that, in hindsight, I could think of, well, probably part of that was a defense mechanism, you know, trying to look at the bright side of this and not deal with the seriousness of it. But I do think, and I want to give more credit to my relationship with Christ and my faith that allowed that question to surface. And absolutely over the past year, there have been moments where I have had some difficult times. I have cried and I have questioned a lot. But it always comes back to trusting God, and it comes back to, well, what invitation in this suffering is before us. And that's where I think that's for anyone listening, you know, the invitation of suffering, that it's, there's an invitation to transformation and a deeper relationship with Christ. You know, I'm in the middle of writing for my website a reflection on the past year, and it's strange saying it, but it's like I'm almost grateful for the cancer. I wanted to go away, but I'm grateful for it because it has deepened my relationship with Christ and with others in a way that was not possible before. Now, if you would have known me or talked to me a year ago, I would have discussed my faith. I would have shared about like what I do for my work and trying to advocate for human rights and what I write about, which really has been a spirituality of fatherhood and a celebration of fatherhood. But I think when you have these experiences of suffering, it changes you. And there is a choice. Like, I like how you use that word. There's a choice of how you're going to move forward. And I can understand with a difficult cancer diagnosis why you might just break down. But when you have two little kids and you have a beautiful wife and you have so much to live for, it doesn't feel like a choice. It just feels like that you have to do it. And so I guess just to get into the story, you know, and part of this also is a health warning. I think no matter, I think dads often, like, we have so much responsibility and we don't always take care of ourselves first. And so I hope one of the messages is, you know, take your health seriously. And I know it's hard taking off time from work to go to doctors and sometimes there's issues with health insurance. So I don't take any of that for granted, but if we want to be there for our families, like, we have to take care of ourselves. And I had some bleeding that went on for a little while that I thought was hemorrhoids. And when I went for my annual physical, I told the doctor about it. And this was in August of 2024. And he dismissed the bleeding as hemorrhoids because I had no family history of cancer. And they don't start screenings for colonoscopies until you're the age of 45. And at the time, I was 41, about to be 42. So I was relieved. You know, there was no kind of doctor. He didn't look at anything. There was no tests. I just walked out trusting what he said. The bleeding continued. And last June, so June of 2025, I was like, you know what? I should get this checked out again. And I went to my wife's doctor. And then she took some blood work. And in that blood work, discovered that I was anemic, meaning I was losing blood. She ordered a colonoscopy. They discovered this tumor. Surgery quickly followed. The large tumor was removed from my colon. But they discovered that the cancer had spread to my lymph nodes. I think 21 of 25 lymph nodes tested positive, which is not good. And it also had spread to my stomach lining. The challenge with the stomach lining is when they do scans, CAT scans, to see the progress of the cancer, you can't really tell what's going on in the stomach. So everything I'm saying to you today, there's still a mystery of where my healing is physically, because we can't really tell from a scan what's working and what's not working. But back to the story, last August, chemotherapy started, and I, next week, will have my 23rd round of chemotherapy. It will continue through the end of July, which then another scan will happen. I had a scan in January that was after kind of the first 12 rounds of cancer, of chemotherapy, and that scan was not good. There was new cancerous growth, which showed that the chemo wasn't working and that the cancer was aggressive. I was supposed to have a surgery the day after the Super Bowl. That surgery got canceled. And then a new regimen of chemotherapy started shortly after, which is what I'm about to conclude. Chemotherapy is hard. You know, we probably all know someone who's gone through it. It just beats you up. And my major symptom has been fatigue. And there's been a couple days every other week where I'm just out of it. You know, I can't even explain the exhaustion. It's not like you're working overtime. You know, it's not like you stayed up too late for a party. It's a completely different level of fatigue. And the hardest part was for my kids, you know, they come home from school and daddy's sleeping, or I couldn't get up for dinner with them. And it's only for a couple of days every other week, but that has taken a toll, especially with my oldest daughter, as she's seeing me different. I had to stop doing things. Like, I used to be the family cook. I used to prepare meals. I don't do that anymore. Just this week, I've been cooking a little bit, but it's been a major impact on my my day-to-day that is just my reality. The spiritual invitation, though, from the very beginning, was like, where is Christ in this, and what is the good that can come out of it? And it's been a roller coaster. You know, I really have had moments of great gratitude. So many people who have prayed for me and my family. Because I work at the United Nations, I have this incredible large network of people from all over the world and even different faith traditions. And they've been so generous to think of me and to offer prayers and be patient with me when I wasn't able to work in the way I used to work or couldn't at that moment. I also have a very strong faith community. You know, our daughter's school, the parents have been wonderful preparing meals. They came and shoveled snow for us last January. Really goodness that people have demonstrated and given to us that I hope to give back in the future. And so, you know, it's a stage 4 cancer diagnosis. So the odds are not good. Statistically or historically, it's a survival rate of about 3 years. I don't feel like I'm dying. I very much feel like I'm being healed by prayer, by an incredible team of doctors, by a family that's loving and wonderful. And I pray to God that, you know, I will survive this. But I think the what I'm talking about it more and wanting to get it out there is that invitation to healing. And even when something feels as difficult or as disastrous as like a stage 4 diagnosis, what good can come out of it? And I bring that back to faith, and I sit in the mystery of that suffering. I sit in the mystery of understanding why these things happen, but knowing that there's so much good that have come out of it, especially my relationship with Christ, my connection to others, and my outlook on how to live.
1: Absolutely powerful.
3: Thank you.
1: In your book, Batter Up, you talk about fatherhood as a high stakes. Many modern Christian dads look at spiritual leadership in the home as optional or passive rather than viewing it as their primary mission assignment.
3: I think part of it is people's own experience of fatherhood. You know, I've been blessed with a really incredible dad, grandparents, uncles, religious figures, you know, coaches, teachers, and I follow their lead. And I, you know, my dad had dinner every night with us. He went back to work after dinner, but he was there and was a part of our lives. And so when I had children, I wanted to be like him because I knew it mattered. So I understand for some who didn't have that experience, they might not appreciate it or understand it.

0: But on the other side of the coin, I know some dads who didn't have that parental leadership and parental example, but they wanted something different for their children. So they made choices to be the dad that they never had, right, for their own kids. But I think the other reality is people are busy. You know, I live in New York, and New York is busy in nature, but you recognize people have to work multiple jobs just to keep food on the table, just to survive. You know, you're involved in other extracurricular things, and it's very easy to get caught up in responsibilities. But we need that shift. We need that reminder of how important fatherhood is, how the most important thing we will ever do is being a dad to our children. And we only get a short period of time to do it. You know, I'm not talking about a cancer thing here. I'm saying, let's pray you live a long, full life. But your kid only stays a kid so long. And there's going to come a point when they're going to no longer listen, or maybe they're not going to accept what you say with the same trust as they do in the little. And I hope to experience it that when they get older, your relationship changes, and you know, I hope to move to a place of always being their dad, but friendship with them, and being someone they can always turn to. But that starts with planting those seeds early on, being with them, that they know dad loves them, they know that dad's present. And so for the dads who can't prioritize it, or whatever the situation might be, I can't speak to their realities. I try to give grace always to people and their experiences, and understanding that it's difficult. Life is difficult. But I think it's important for that reminder of that there is nothing we can do or we will do that's as important as being a dad.
1: I love what you said right there. There is a challenge that, you know, and I'm speaking to people who are in some form of ministry. This is a real danger. And even I face it too, just because I am also in a leadership role within church. Mm-hmm. It's very, very tempting when you are in a position of responsibility, and especially of religious responsibility, where you are responsible for shepherding a flock, or you're responsible for running a ministry. You go all in because mm-hmm. you say, well, I'm not working for a human boss or whatever. I'm working for God. And that's good. That's a good thing, except if you have a family and you are a dad, that is your number one responsibility. Your marriage, your kids come first. Mm-hmm. Because even in scripture, it says explicitly, if you can't handle your house, you can't handle ministry, then you can't handle shepherding a flock, because you won't be responsible and you can't be trusted. It's really, really clear, because God also trusted you with your family, and someday you will have to be accountable for the decisions that you made or didn't make for your family. And the last thing any of us want is to be standing before the creator of the universe and being charged with dereliction of duty in regards to our family. It would be my worst nightmare.
0: I just was thinking as you were talking, and I was in college campus ministry for almost 20 years. And I, as you were speaking, I kept thinking of, how do you establish healthy boundaries for yourself and say, this is time for ministry, and this is time for your other responsibilities. When I started ministry, I was younger. I was a single guy. And I kind of saw my time change as I met my wife, and then we had children. And you're right, you get pulled in these different directions. And it's easy when there's always a student who's going to walk through that door who needed something, right? There was always a service project to experience. But you have to be able to look at it from a kind of 360 point of view and say, how many hours can I dedicate to this? How do I make sure I prioritize this with my family, this with my children? And all of it's good, right? It's such a blessing to be in this role of service and of helping and in ministry. But just like when I was single, if I didn't take time for myself to be with friends, if I didn't take for myself to be in silent prayer, you know, you have to have that balance. And when you become a husband and a father, you still have to take care of yourself, but now there's your family that you're responsible for. And it's not easy. It really takes a lot of good conversations with people you trust to manage it. The people you minister to, they understand that and respect that. So I appreciate the complexity of it and the challenge that's before us. But as you were saying, it's such a reminder of our primary responsibility as our family.
1: On your show, you talk about turning our wounds into opportunities. For a dad who is carrying heavy regret about his past mistakes or his own unhealed family history, how does his relationship with Jesus allow him to use those very scars to guide his kids effectively?
0: Yeah, it starts internally. And it starts with your own healing. Throughout the gospel, Jesus heals. And that impacts your prayer life. And do you have a prayer life? You should start there, right? And especially those in ministry, I think sometimes we give, but our cup is empty because it's overflowing so much. So how do you heal? And when we're trying to heal from something traumatic, especially when you think of childhood, you think of the influence you've had, sometimes positive, sometimes negative. How do you heal? And it's not something I think Christ calls for us to do alone. There are many wonderful people who are there to accompany us, to process with us, and to deal. So, like for example, in the beginning of the COVID pandemic, I lived in Queens, New York, where it was the epicenter of the COVID pandemic. Ambulances were driving by my house constantly, and many of them were going to die. And that was traumatic. I had a newborn baby. My youngest was born in May of 2020. So there was great fear for my wife, for her. And I struggled with anxiety and I never really knew it. But because of all these things that were happening, I knew at that moment that I needed some professional support. And I found a wonderful Christian therapist who we talk probably more about Christ than we do about anything else. But she's been a lifesaver. And I just say that, A, being vulnerable, sharing that part of myself, but inviting people to recognize this is no path you walk alone. And your relationship with Christ is critical, but allow others to be that Christ light for you, to guide you, to direct you. Because if you don't deal with it, that trauma is going to continue to come out in difficult ways. There's like a metaphor of if you squeeze an orange, what comes out of it? And the answer obviously is orange juice. It's not apple juice or pineapple juice. It's orange juice because that's what's inside. And so when we get squeezed in life, what's going to come out? And if there's hurt and if there's trauma and if there's pain, that's going to come out when we get squeezed. And we often are going to repeat the things we didn't like from our parents in those moments with our own children, unless we find peace, unless we heal. And I think Christ is always inviting us to that healing. So to answer that question in a very long-winded way, I think it begins with your own personal healing. That has to be a priority, because if you don't, it's going to impact you as a dad. It's going to impact your wife. It's going to impact your children. So it has to become a focus.
1: Your primary mission as a dad is to lead your kids to their identity and purpose in Jesus. Mm-hmm. One of my favorite scriptures is Psalm 139, verses 15 and 16. David was a prophet, knew things other people didn't know. And one of the things David was very aware of was the fact that he was known by God himself before he was ever born. Mm-hmm. That's a powerful truth. He had his identity solidly rooted in God. And based on that, he knew that the rest from there was all about pursuing his purpose. He was very well aware that once he was born, the primary responsibility is to connect back with his creator, reestablish his identity, and then go pursue the purpose that God put him on this earth to pursue. Mm-hmm. And that's our job as parents. If you look at all the kings, loss of identity is where they all fell. Loss of identity and loss of purpose. Horrible parenting. But even in that, in David's poor parenting, we see God's grace.
0: And how important it is for our children to see us in that relationship with God and as people of prayer, right? Because they're probably going to forget a lot of what we say, but they're going to remember us worshiping with them. They're going to remember us praying with them. They're going to remember how we treat other people. And that's so critical, right? It's like, what are we giving out hours and energy to? I hope they remember what we say. I think we have good things to say. But I think it's like, I can remember my dad praying at church as a kid, like looking up to him, and him, especially with masculinity, sometimes we don't always see dads so active in it, right? Sometimes a little bit more reserved. But he modeled how to pray. He modeled how to commit to that relationship with Christ. And I think that's so important for our kids to see that. And they will follow. You know, when my mom was young, obviously, she was very sick. And I could remember her at night, and she had like all these different like prayer cards and her Bible. And every night she would just sit there and pray. And I started doing it because she did it. And I was praying for her. You know, I think that example is so important, in addition to the good things that we try to say through our words.
1: You have books and articles on Busted Halo and your own podcast, The Healing Journey. Where can all dads listening right now go online to get a copy of Batter Up and follow all of the great stuff that you're putting out?
0: Yeah, thank you. If you go to my website, www.drjeremywalters.com, and doctor is just DR, so drjeremywalters.com, you can access everything there. You know, I had a book come out last year that was for dads-to-be, people who are preparing for their first child or next child, and it's very prayerful and a space, it's rooted in scripture and a space for the dad to prepare for the life that is forming. And what I love about it is at the end of each week, there's a space for the dad to kind of write a little love note to their kid. And then later in life, you can give that to your child and say, this is what dad was praying about, thinking about as you were being formed in your mother's womb. And it's just kind of a fun little idea that I had that has received some really good feedback and preparing the dad spiritually for what is about to happen. So that book is called The Dad is Born, and it's also available. You can go to my website and get it from there.
1: 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That's thefatherhoodchallenge.com. Go to this episode, look for the episode called The Identity Blueprint. The Identity Blueprint. Go look for that episode. Go right below the episode description, and the link that Dr. Walters just mentioned will be posted right there for your convenience. We always like to close our episodes out with a challenge for our listeners. Since you're an expert on helping fathers step up to the plate, what is a durable challenge that you can give dads out there to help them strengthen their child faith this week and lead their kids to their identity and purpose?
0: I have fun with this one. I would say think of something that brings you joy in terms of your prayer life. Is it scripture? Is it listening to Christian music? Is it something that inspires you? And then dedicate a time this week and keep that commitment like you would keep any other appointment to introduce that to them. So for example, I try when I drive my kids to school or wherever I'm taking them, I'll introduce a new, I call them God songs, a new like song from Christian worship that means something to me. I try to pick ones that are a little bit more upbeat to keep their interest. But that's precious time. And then it's so cool when I hear them listening to it on their own or when they're singing some of the words. You're passing that on to them and they know that it's important to dad and hopefully it'll be important to them. So whatever it might be, you know, if it's scripture, if it's something you read in a book, if it's a story of someone who had an impact on your faith life, certainly the music I lean to because I think kids are so drawn to it. But make a commitment, look at your week and say, you know what, when I drive my kid to school that day or before we go to bed one night, I'm going to play this song for them. I'm going to share this with them. And it doesn't have to be anything great. Like it doesn't have to be a lot of time, but just sharing your gift of faith with them is such an important opportunity that we have.
1: That's a fun way to wrap up this conversation. We've had a really, really enjoyable conversation with Dr. Jimmy Walters, and here's what I've learned. A sentinel doesn't just build walls to keep the world out. He builds a foundation to send his children out. Until next time, stay durable, stay anchored to the true compass, and guard the spiritual perimeter of your home. We'll see you in the next episode.
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4: The story is told that one day a certain old rich man of a rather miserable disposition visited his rabbi. The rabbi took the rich man by the hand and led him to a window. "Look out there," the rabbi said. The rich man looked into the street. "What do you see?" asked the rabbi. "I see men and women and children," answered the rich man. Then the rabbi took him by the hand, this time led him across the room to where there was a mirror and said, "Now what do you see?" "I see myself," the rich man replied. Then the rabbi made his point. "Behold, in the window there is glass, and in the mirror there is glass. But the glass of the mirror is covered with a little bit of silver, and when that silver is added, you stop seeing others and see only yourself." Welcome to Scripture Pursuit. I'm Glenn Russell, your host. We're continuing our series today about discipleship. I'm glad you've joined us for today's Bible discussion about discipling the rich and famous. Now let's meet our guests. First of all, we're really glad to welcome Chanel Jacques. Chanel, welcome. We're glad to have you here. You come from the Caribbean. Can you tell us a little bit about your home place?
5: Well, it's the sunny island of St. Lucia. I think right now it's one of the world's, well, it's the honeymoon destination ranking highest right now. And so, you know, if you need to set up your honeymoon, you could definitely visit St. Lucia.
4: So natural beauty of the water, the island, and so forth.
5: The sea, the sand.
4: What brought you all the way from there to Andrews University Theological Seminary?
5: I came here because, you know, Andrews Seminary is the flagship. And so coming over here, I get to learn so much about the Bible and you know, incorporated it in our lives. And Andrews is actually international, and so there are many different cultures around, and so I love that about it, how diverse it is.
4: Well, welcome, Chanel. We're very glad to have you.
5: Thank you.
4: We're also glad to welcome Russell Murnahan. Russell, you have come to us from the West Coast, I think, right?
6: That's right.
4: And describe a little bit, just summarize your journey coming to Andrews University.
6: Well, I grew up in Oregon, and while I was out there, I attended a school for mission training, Mission College of Evangelism. And after I did some of that training, I actually moved to do work in a local church in the community, Bible studies and things like that. Mm-hmm. And I began my education that brought me here to Andrews to study undergraduate theology.
4: And you're just finishing up senior year here.
6: Yeah.
4: Are you anxious to get back out there and do some more ministry? Do you see yourself doing some more studying? What do you think might lie ahead for you?
6: Well, people think, you get tired of school quickly, but I've been enjoying it. I've been learning a lot, meeting a lot of people, and even doing ministry while I'm here. It's not only something that happens when you're done with school.
4: Well said.
6: So I'm looking forward to more.
4: All right. Glad to have you here with us, Russell. Chanel, the most important person here is Jesus. So would you lead us in prayer as we seek his guidance as we study?
5: Sure. Dear Jesus, Lord, we thank you for being here today to learn more about you, to learn how you guide and how you lead us to follow you, and how, Lord, even the rich, you gave them a message that they too are welcome to follow you. And so be with us. May your spirit dwell among us, and may you grant us wisdom as we study your word, I pray in Jesus' name. Amen.
4: Amen. Amen. All right, I'm going to ask each of you to imagine, because I don't think you can do it just from your own experience. I certainly can't. I'd like to have you imagine that you're rich.
5: Okay.
4: Okay. What would be good about that, and what do you think would be a challenge? Chanel, if you were rich, we're just saying hypothetically, you know, mm-hmm. you may have a big bank account you've been hiding from us, but if you were rich, if you're someone with great material wealth, what do you think would be good about that?
5: The good thing about it, I think, is that I will be able to do a lot more for those less fortunate. Mm. I have a passion for mission, and so if I was rich, I would definitely put my money into going out and doing some projects, you know, helping those who are less wealthy and those who really need, you know, wells and food and clothing. And
4: all right. So you'd have more to give, is
5: yes.
4: what you're saying.
5: Yes.
4: Okay. Downside? What would be the negative?
5: The negative is that there's a possibility that if I'm rich, I might not think of the wealthy, though, the less fortunate. And so I think that would be the challenge, to stay focused and not keep all the money to myself. Yeah.
4: Okay. So it might kind of harden the heart a little bit. Why do you think that happens, that people who have wealth may tend to harden their hearts a bit?
5: I think when you have wealth, it's hard to relate to those, to everybody around you, because you don't know who to trust. And so you're placing yourself in this isolation. And so the more you become isolated, the more you focus on yourself. And it's easy to follow, you know, the lifestyle. You have the money, you have the means, and so the lifestyle becomes appealing and you enjoy it.
4: Russell, how about for you? Imagining that you're wealthy, what do you see as the advantage?
6: I would have to imagine that there's a lot of stresses that a significantly wealthy person would not just never have to worry about, making, you know, maybe a mortgage payment or trying to keep up with the bills or worrying about your family or your kids' education. I'm sure that's a wonderful benefit.
4: So having the stress of financial pressures removed a little bit, although you might have new things you stress out over.
5: Yes.
4: Okay.
5: Yes.
4: What would you see as some of the downside of it?
6: Well, one of the things that Chanel pointed out is, I think, question of friendship. You know, I think it becomes a different dynamic if you're wealthy and a lot of the people that you know that about you. It might be difficult to know who exactly is your friend.
4: Rather than who's trying to get something from you?
5: Yes.
4: Okay. Can you give us some examples of people in the scripture who are wealthy and spiritual? Is it possible to be both? Can you think of some examples? People who had a lot of material wealth and yet were still thought of as men and women of God.
5: Actually, the first person that comes to mind is Job. When you think about it, Job had a lot of wealth.
4: Yes.
5: And yet you find God saying that he is upright and blameless and he shuns evil.
4: Good example.
5: And so it's possible to have that balance, you know.
4: Okay. Anyone you'd add to that list?
6: Well, one of the earliest characters we meet in the Bible is Abraham, and actually all of his family. We get to know Lot and Jacob, and they had great possessions, and we still find them, you know, having their stumbles, of course, but staying overall faithful to God throughout their lives.
4: Okay, so you're making the point that it is possible to be wealthy and spiritual.
5: Yes.
4: It's maybe less common. Maybe it, in some ways, is more difficult. What about the dangers? Do we see some examples of people who, as you've mentioned, their wealth became a handicap, became a problem for them?
5: Sure. Well, we could think about the rich young ruler, as we refer to him in the Bible, who came to Jesus. He came seeking and said, "Lord, what shall I do, you know, to be saved?" And yet, when the Lord asked him to, you know, share what you have, it was very hard for him, and he went away without, you know, ever giving his life to God. And so this is
4: so
5: one of the...
4: So the price was too high for him.
5: Yes. Yeah.
4: Okay. Good example. How about others that you think of, people who their wealth became kind of an insulation from realizing their need for God, or their wealth became a thing that drew them away? Can you think of some others, Russell?
6: Prominent example for me is Solomon, actually. We see him doing very well when he's young. The Lord speaks to him, and he has quite a humility about him. He doesn't ask for riches or fame or favor. He asks for wisdom. Mm-hmm. The Lord grants that to him, and he uses it very well. And he builds up Israel to a point in which was never surpassed after him. But somewhere along that career of him being king, there's became this surrounded by, you know, lots of women, you know, wives and concubines, and I'm sure, you know, servants in a palace, and we seem drifting.
4: You're suggesting that might take some finances to manage all that.
6: Probably.
4: Yeah. A very wealthy man, and he was visited as being the wisest and the richest and so forth. Hmm. Okay. What about the story of Hezekiah? Can you think of what wealth did in that story? I mean, Hezekiah was a good king.
5: Mm-hmm.
4: He had served God well. He's dying, and then he asks, you know, for God to heal him and so forth. And then he's visited by the Babylonians. And does he tell about his testimony being healed? What happens, Russell?
6: Well, it's a very sad story in the Bible, because we see Israel situated as God's special light on a hill. I believe that's what Jesus was referring to in the Sermon on the Mount. They had an opportunity, especially located where they were in the Middle East, to be able to interact with a lot of different people. And this is a prime time for him to show them about the wonderful God that they served. And after he had been granted this miracle of life, he instead focuses on just the physical things, the material things around him. I think it's very sad.
4: in 2 Kings chapter 20, verse 15, you know, God asks Hezekiah the question, what have they seen when they came to your house? It's a really good question. I wonder if he asked us the same one, how what would our response be? What have they seen? And Hezekiah says, well, I've showed him everything,
5: right,
4: even what's in the storehouses. But had he shown everything? He left out the most important thing, hadn't he?
5: He did. He left out actually what they came seeking for, and which was the reason why he was healed, because they heard this great story about his deliverance from this ailment, and yet when they come to him, he shows them everything else and never tells them about, you know, the reason why he's healed.
4: A little bit of a warning that we could show our nice churches or schools or nice homes, but forget our God.
5: Exactly.
4: Assuring God.
5: Yes.
4: All right. So we could take a look at David, Solomon, Nebuchadnezzar would be another one. Isn't this great Babylon that I have built, and
5: right,
4: so forth? You can see what wealth can do to people. You also think of, on the other hand, people like Esther and many of the kings. Joseph became a wealthy man in Egypt. So, you know, wealth in itself is not necessarily the problem, is it? It's the love of money, Jesus said.
5: Yes.
4: Okay.
5: Yeah.
4: Now, let's take a look at a warning in the book of Deuteronomy, Russell, that God gave to the people of Israel, saying, look, I'm putting you in a place where I want you to be successful. I'm going to put you in a fertile area so you can have an abundant life. But there's a warning. Deuteronomy chapter 8. Would you take us to that?
6: Beginning in verse 11, the Bible says, beware that thou forget not the Lord thy God in not keeping his commandments and his judgments and his statutes, which I command thee this day. Lest when thou hast eaten and art full, and hast built goodly houses and dwelt therein, and when thy herds and thy flocks multiply, and thy silver and thy gold is multiplied, and all that thou hast is multiplied, then thine heart be lifted up, and thou forget the Lord thy God, which brought thee forth out of the land of Egypt from the house of bondage.
4: Let's just pause for a moment there at the end of verse 14. We're in Deuteronomy 8, 14. It's interesting, he uses all this multiplied, multiplied, multiplied. Then he always says, but all that multiplying may in fact subtract something.
5: Mm-hmm.
4: And that your heart be what? Lifted up. And you forget God who brought you out of bondage. Okay, carrying on with verse 15.
6: That's right. Who led thee through the great and terrible wilderness, wherein were fiery serpents and scorpions and drought, where there was no water? Who brought thee forth water out of the rock of flint? Who fed thee in the wilderness with manna, which thy fathers knew not, that he might humble thee, and that he might prove thee to do thee good at thy latter end? And now say in thine heart, my power and the might of mine hand hath gotten me this wealth. But thou shalt remember the Lord thy God, for it is he that giveth thee power to get wealth, that he may establish his covenant which he sware unto thy fathers, as it is this day.
4: What do we say about people who have made themselves wealthy, who have been successful? We talk about people pulled themselves up by their bootstraps, you know. People who lifted themselves up, you know, that made something out of their life and so forth. If we're self-made, what can be the problem? We may forget our blessings come from God.
5: Yes.
4: Okay. Was this a warning that Israel got and paid attention to?
6: Maybe at some points during their experience, but it's something that they forget quite often. We see several instances where it's, for example, we talked about Hezekiah, where it became something that they forgot about once they had things established, especially once they got into the land of Canaan.
4: Chanel, several times God says to Israel, don't forget where you came from. You were slaves. Is it possible that wealth can sometimes insulate us from remembering our humble background, you know, and so the money, we don't want to reminded of those low, humble days in the past.
5: Oh yes, when you're lavishing in wealth, you're enjoying the moment. You tend to forget where you were, where God has taken you from the past, and so all you see is what's right before you. And so we have the tendency to just focus on, oh, this is what I have, this is what I've done, this is what I've obtained, and forget that at some point you cried out to God and he answered your prayers.
4: Well said. Let's shift the discussion just a little bit and think about reaching out to those who are wealthy or famous or powerful. Russell, as you've done outreach ministry and so forth, have you found that usually the poor or the upper class or wealthy, which ones are more likely to respond to the gospel?
6: Well, I spent some time doing door-to-door literature ministry. And it's a wonderful opportunity to get in contact with lots of people. And you poor neighborhoods, a lot of people are very interested, especially in spiritual literature, things for their kids, stories, morals, values. But, you know, it's often they don't maybe have the funds to be able to get them. And then when you move into a more wealthy neighborhood, it becomes just the opposite problem. People have the means, but very often not the interest.
4: Jesus seems to have been incredibly effective in reaching out to the rich, the famous,

0: the powerful. Why is it that you think Jesus was able to do that so effectively? What was it about his point of view that would make him be able to deal with someone who's rich, somebody who's powerful, in a way that won them over?
1: I think Jesus never went after individuals based on their wealth. He always went after their hearts, and he knew what was in their hearts. And so every time he approached them, it was with the intention of revealing to them, what's really in your heart.
0: Because he wasn't trying to get something from them or what benefits he could get, he could actually care about them.
1: Exactly.
0: Okay, very good. Let's take a look at some examples. What about Nicodemus? Let's look at the story of Nicodemus, John chapter 3. It's perhaps interesting for us to notice that here we have one of the longer chapters in Scripture in the Gospels, and who is it with? It's with one individual, one evening, a night class at the seminary,
1: Yes.
0: Except the professor of the seminary is now the student, okay? So Nicodemus comes, and he certainly was of the wealthier side of things because of the benefits that would come, but he also is a man of power and influence. Summarize the story for us, Russell. What stands out for you? How does he come? What's he after? What does Jesus do? Tell us a little about it.
2: Well, I think Chanel made a very good point that Jesus oriented himself in such a way where he didn't care about the things that a person possessed. We actually see Nicodemus coming to Jesus, and it's by night, as you mentioned, because probably he didn't want to be seen around him, but he had heard some things and he was interested in what he had to say.
0: So would you summarize him as seeking, but not openly, or how would you describe?
2: Maybe curious might
0: curious,
2: be, a good,
0: okay.
2: be a good word, because we don't... one of the most famous verses in all of the Bible come out of this discussion when Jesus tells him, for God so loved the world, and he opens to him the gospel very clearly, and we don't get his response after Jesus talks to him, and we don't see him for quite a while later.
0: In fact, initially, what kind of response does he have in John chapter 3? It's interesting to me to notice how Nicodemus introduces things. Rabbi, we know that you're a teacher come from God, for no one can do these signs that you do unless God is with him. Jesus says, truly, truly, I say to you, unless you're born again, you cannot see the kingdom of heaven. Hardly the message Nicodemus expected, right?
1: Yes.
0: And he resists. He resists. I can't go back to mother's womb and so forth. And Jesus then discusses more about being born of water and the Spirit and the kingdom of God and entering in. And he talks then about you must be born anew, born again, verse 7. The wind blows where it wills, and you hear the sound of it, but you don't know where it came from, where it's going. And Nicodemus still doesn't get it. He says, how can this be? He may be a seminary professor, but he's not as bright as he could be here as far as perceiving these spiritual things. And as this Pharisee is there, and by the way, a Pharisee was a good term in those days, not a negative term in those days, and well respected by the people. And Jesus makes this telling statement, verse 12, if I've told you earthly things and you don't believe, how can you believe if I tell you heavenly things? My. I've talked to you about some earthly things. You can't even get those. How can I tell you about the great, divine, eternal things, And then he talks about being lifted up, as the Son of Man is lifted up, whoever believes in him has eternal life. And then that great verse 16 with verse 17, for God so loved the world and didn't come into the world to condemn the world and so forth. Does Nicodemus say at the end of the discussion, all right, sign me up, I am ready, I believe, I'm retiring from my position. What does he do? He seems to disappear from the scene, doesn't he?
1: Yeah.
0: Does he ever appear again? Does he ever have a role again? In fact, we find that after the resurrection, right? He steps up and now actually uses his influence, uses his wealth for the sake of the gospel. But it took some time. What lesson about sharing our faith with those who are wealthy or influential should we take from that?
2: I think there's a couple of them I think we should be very encouraged by. When Jesus is interacting with him, it wasn't a barrier to him that this person was in a different social class than him. And we don't see the fruit right away, but this conversation with Jesus evidently affected him very deeply, because even though it was sometime later, perhaps years,

0: some things that you would note about the gospel according to Luke. Who does he pay a lot of attention to? Those who are the outcasts, yeah. Those who are the needy. He's very compassionate in his portrayal of Christ. Luke chapter 5, we look at the short section there, verse 27 through 32, where Jesus comes to a tax collector called Levi, sitting in his tax office, and he said to him, "Follow me," and he left everything and rose and followed him. And then we find, what does he do? What does Matthew do after following Jesus? He goes out and has a feast. Who do you think he invited? Who was on the guest list, Russell?
1: Well, you know, I think he probably invited those close to him.
0: Yeah.
1: And so when he's, a person who is not well-liked by the people around him, mm-hmm. because of his nature of his career and its relationship to the Roman Empire, the Jews didn't like that very well, he probably was inviting other, maybe tax collectors, other yeah. people on the fringes of society.
2: Exactly. Mm.
0: And they come, they respond, and what's the criticism that Jesus gets?
2: Why are you eating with sinners and tax collectors? Mm.
0: So there's a prejudice of the poor towards the rich sometimes too, right?
2: Oh, yes, yeah. Definitely.
0: There can be jealousy, there can be resentment and so forth. And Jesus, how does he describe the situation? He says, well, it's the sick who need the physician, you know? And I've come not to call the righteous, but sinners. And it's a beautiful, beautiful statement. So Jesus, and I think it's just so wonderful that Matthew decides to invite his friends to meet Jesus. Pretty good example, huh?
2: It does. It's a good example of, when you have that first love, he got called by Jesus. And so with all of his passion and his power, he wants to share the fact that this individual came to his house or his workplace and called him. And so now he is inviting everybody else. It's like the woman at the well who went and said, come see a man. And so he's inviting his circle of friends and saying, hey, come dine with me and let's hear what this man has to say.
0: One more story for our last 5 minutes, Luke chapter 19 here. Luke chapter 19, this familiar story of Nicodemus, and we won't have time to read all of it, but let's just summarize it. Jesus passing through Jericho. There's a man named Zacchaeus. He's a chief tax collector. He's rich. He's scorned by the people. He's despised by them. He's a traitor. He's a cheat. As Jesus passes through the crowd, little Nicodemus climbs up the tree. Jesus comes. And let's pick it up with verse 5, please, Chanel.
2: Sure. And when Jesus came to the place, he looked up and saw him and said to him, Zacchaeus, make haste and come down, for today I must dine at your house. So he made haste and came down and received him joyfully. But when they saw it, they all complained, saying, he has gone to be a guest with a man who is a sinner. Then Zacchaeus stood and said to the Lord, Lord, look, I give half of my goods to the poor, and if I have taken anything from everyone by false accusation, I restore fourfold. Mm. And Jesus said to him, today salvation has come to your house, because he also is a son of Abraham. For the Son of Man has come to seek and to save that which was lost.
0: So Zacchaeus, this man of shame, this man who's an outcast, mm-hmm. who's despised, who's a political traitor and a cheat.
2: And he's a cheat.
0: You know, try to figure out what you'd put in that category today. And Jesus says, I'm going to honor you by coming to your home. Mm-hmm. What did that do you think, to the heart of Zacchaeus?
1: I think it's very interesting that we see, just in the previous chapter, the story of the rich young ruler we mentioned very briefly. And it's a very sad story in Scripture.
0: Yes.
1: Jesus offers him just exactly what he needs to hear, and he thinks that's not worth it.
0: Turns away.
1: But just here we have Zacchaeus responding in the very same way that the rich young ruler was supposed to, mm-hmm. but Jesus never even asks him. Just out of the change that he saw by visiting Jesus, he just, from the compulsion of his heart, makes this decision.
0: What evidence do you see of conversion here?
2: He's willing to give what he has. He says, I'm giving half of what I own to the poor. And then he goes further and says, you know, if I've taken anything from anybody through, you know, deceit, I'm willing to give it back fourfold. Mm. And I'm calculating, if you have deceived a lot of people, you're practically giving away all your wealth, because you've already given half of it to the poor. And so the remaining half, you have to give fourfold of whatever it is. And so his heart is now open to give, you know, to restore back what he has taken, because this man has come to dine with him and transform his life.
0: Well,

0: What does that say about when Jesus comes into our life, how we use our money?
1: It changes our priorities, I think. Mm. Yes. Because then we, as he says, where your treasure is, there will your heart be also. Mm-hmm. So when our treasure changes, there our affections change also.
0: Okay. As we wrap up this discussion about wealth, what it can be as a blessing, what it can do as a curse, and the importance of seeking to reach out to people who are wealthy. Just half a minute or so each of you, what would you want us to remember when it's all said and done?
1: You know, people who are in the higher classes of society, they have often some things about their life that make them less concerned with some of the other things that maybe people around them have. And so a concern in the gospel might be harder for us to imagine that it's something that they want. But when a person goes through their life and they recognize where true happiness comes from, you don't see people on their deathbed wishing they made more money. You see them wishing for spending more time with others and really taking more seriously the values of life that we find in the Bible.
0: Thank you, Russell. The needs are still there. The human needs are there. What would you add, Chanel?
2: Like Russell, I think true happiness doesn't come from what you possess, but true happiness we know comes from the God of peace, the one who gives us eternal peace. And so I think for them, you know, we need to remember that they all need joy. They all have a desire to have peace and salvation. And so it's open and it's free through Jesus Christ.
0: Amen. Well, thank you so much, Chanel Jacques and Russell Murnahan. Thank you so much for joining us and helping us understand a little bit this. There's much more to study in these stories. We've just touched a little bit. My dear mother often used to pray, Lord, thank you for all of our blessings and for our humble little home, but help us never to be possessed by our possessions. May you and I be motivated by this priority of the love of Christ rather than our attachments to the treasures of this very transient and temporary world. Next time on Scripture Pursuit, we'll continue this series of Bible discussions about discipleship. So join us again next time, please. But until then, today and every day, let's continue to pursue the God of the Scriptures.
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5: Make a joyful noise unto the Lord, all ye lands. Serve the Lord with gladness. Come before his presence with singing. Know ye that the Lord, he is God. It is he that hath made us, and not we ourselves. We are his people, and the sheep of his pasture. Enter into his gates with thanksgiving, and into his courts with praise. Be thankful unto him, and bless his name. For the Lord is good, his mercy is everlasting, and his truth endureth to all generations.
6: Therefore I say unto you, take no thought for your life, what ye shall eat or what ye shall drink, nor yet for your body, what ye shall put on. Is not the life more than meat, and the body than raiment? Behold the fowls of the air, for they sow not, neither do they reap, nor gather into barns, yet your heavenly Father feedeth them. Are ye not much better than they?
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10: This is Hope Lives 365. 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
11: Now follow me closely. From the year that the decree would go forth to restore and build Jerusalem unto the Messiah would be 69 prophetic weeks, 483 prophetic days, or 483 literal years. That would take us down to the Messiah's coming. Well, when did that decree go forth to restore and to build Jerusalem? In actual fact, there were three decrees. One by Cyrus, one by Darius, and one by Artaxerxes. Which decree do we choose, and why, and when did those decrees go out? The first of those decrees by Cyrus was in 538 or 537 BC. The second decree by Darius to let the Jews go back was not long after that, but we don't have a clear historical specific date. The third decree by Artaxerxes in 457 BC is very clear date. That's a solid date in history. In fact, the Bible talks about it this way in Ezra 7, verse 13. I issue a decree that all those of the people of Israel and the priests and Levites in my realm who volunteer to go up to Jerusalem may go with you. The decree of Artaxerxes is significant for multiple reasons. One of those reasons is the priests and Levites go to restore worship. Another reason is that Artaxerxes provides finances or money for them to go to rebuild their city and reestablish their nation. Another reason is at this date that the majority of Jews that went left and went with the Jewish pilgrims that went back to their city. So it is the 457 date that's really significant because it establishes worship and it establishes, again, the ability to build the entire city. So now let's look at the timeline of history. Remember, 483 prophetic days equals what? You're a good student. 483 years. So if the decree goes forth in 457 BC, we have to go forward on the timeline 483 years. Now, to make this simple, let's suppose we were going forward on the timeline 457 years. Let's just suppose that. And let's suppose we're taking steps, and each year is a step. If we take 457 steps, it would take us down to zero. But there is no zero year in history. So what would that take us down to? Well, if history goes from 1 BC to 1 AD and there's no zero year, it would take us down to AD 1, right? But we're not going 457 years on the timeline. How many do we have to go? Know therefore and understand from the going forth of the command to restore and build Jerusalem, 457 BC, to Messiah the Prince shall be what? 69 weeks, 7 weeks and 62 weeks. 483 years. So we're not going 457, which would take us to 1. We're going 483. Well, what is 457 from 483? That leaves us with another 26 additional years that are needed to complete the 483 years. We have to go 26 more steps forward on this timeline. So 457 BC, and if you go forward 483 years on the timeline, or you go 457 to 1 and 26 more, it takes you to the year 27 AD. What would that take us to? What event? Daniel 9, verse 25. Know therefore and understand that from the going forth of the command to restore and build Jerusalem, when was that again? 457 BC, until Messiah the Prince. Who's the Messiah? What does the word Messiah mean? Does anybody know what the word Messiah means? What's that word Messiah mean? It means the anointed one, doesn't it? So from 457 BC, 483 years forward, this is incredible, this is amazing. The decree in 457 went forward in the fall. So 483 years from the fall of 457 would take us to the fall of 27 AD. What happened in the fall of 27 AD? Precisely Jesus Christ was baptized, and the word Messiah means the anointed one. And according to Acts chapter 10, Jesus was anointed by the Holy Spirit at his baptism. Years in advance, the book of Daniel records that Jesus, the Messiah, would be baptized precisely in the fall of 27 AD, exactly at the age of 30 years old. Jesus, the carpenter of Nazareth, left the carpenter shop at 30. And there he was baptized in 27 AD, exactly like the Bible predicts. Now, the Bible says that 3.5 years after the fall of 27 AD, that the Messiah would be cut off, that he would be crucified, but not for himself. If you go 3.5 years from 27 AD, that would take you from the fall of 27 to the spring of 31 AD. Let me make it simple for you. If it's 3.5 years, and I'll show you from the Bible how this calculates out, but 3 years from the fall of 27 would take you to the fall of 30. 6 months later would take you to the spring of 31 AD. What do you know, what Jewish feast was taking place in the spring? The Passover. And what do you know about Jesus? Paul says, Jesus, our Passover lamb, was sacrificed for us. Christ, that great Passover lamb. Let's look at this in Daniel's prophecy. Daniel 9, verse 26. And after the 62 weeks, the Messiah, Jesus, the one anointed in 27 AD, shall be cut off, but not for himself. His death was not for himself. His death was for you and for me. The Christ that hung on that cross with those nails through his hands and that crown of thorns upon his head. That Jesus that hung there dying and said, my God, why have you forsaken me? Bore the sin of all humanity. He bore our guilt. He bore our shame. That prediction in Daniel chapter 9 points forward to the baptism of Christ, points forward to the crucifixion of Christ. It's precise, and it is amazing. Notice Daniel 9:26. The people of the prince who is to come shall destroy the city and the sanctuary. Eventually, Titus and the Roman armies would come down and destroy Jerusalem. The end of it shall be with a flood. Till the end of the war, desolations are determined. Then he shall confirm a covenant with many for 1 week. Now, there are some people that think that this prophecy talks about the Antichrist confirming the covenant in a Jewish temple. But look, in the Bible, there's only one who ever makes a covenant, and that is God making a covenant with his people. There's only one whose blood ever can ratify the eternal everlasting covenant, that's Christ. Throughout this prophecy, it talks about Jesus' baptism. It talks about Jesus' crucifixion. Isn't it just like the devil to take this prophecy and turn it around from relating to Christ to relate to the Antichrist power? The Bible is very clear. He, the Messiah, he, Jesus Christ, he, the Savior of all mankind, shall confirm the covenant with many for 1 week. And then notice what the prophecy actually says. 70 weeks are determined for your people, the Jewish nation. 490 prophetic days or literal years. By 27 AD, 69 of those weeks or 483 years were used up. There's one prophetic week that is cut off from the 2300 days or years. One prophetic week of those 490 prophetic days or 69 weeks that are left. The week that remains of 7 years can be divided into 2 3.5-year periods, 27 AD to 31 AD, 31 AD to 34 AD. Here is a divine timetable. The first portion of the prophecy, 69 weeks, runs out in AD 27. The next 3.5 years run out in AD 31. Notice what takes place in that year. Christ, the Messiah, is crucified. Daniel predicted the timing of Christ's death precisely, exactly. You say, how so? Here it is. There is 1 week that remains. Look what the Bible says. At the end of that week, at the end of that 7 years, at the end of the 490 years, the gospel would go to all Muslim, Hindu, Jew, Buddhist, Christian. We're only saved through the blood of Jesus Christ. But in the middle of that last week, before the gospel goes to the Gentiles, what does the Bible say? It says that Christ would be crucified in 31, gospel go to the Gentiles in 34. Then the rest of the prophecy takes us down when? To the very time of the end. The first 490 years of the prophecy were designated for the Jewish nation. The last part of the 2300 years has to do with God's people today. That has to do with the second coming of Jesus Christ. Notice Daniel 8, verse 14. He said to me, for 2,300 days, then shall the sanctuary be cleansed. At the end of this 2,300-year prophecy, the sanctuary would be cleansed. The judgment would strike the hour. Now notice very carefully here, 2,300 days. One prophetic day equals what? One literal year. So if you have 2,300 days or 2,300 years, you take 490 years from that. Those 490 years would apply to whom? Apply to the Jewish race. You subtract 490 from 2,300, and what does that give you? It gives you 1,800 prophetic days left. So the 490 years have to do with the coming of the Messiah, the coming of Jesus. But look, if we take 1,810 more steps on the timeline from 34 AD, when the 490 ran out, where does that take us? It takes us down to the year 1844. So you say, what indeed is the significance of 1844? What is that significance? It is this, that in 1844, the clock struck the prophetic hour. In 1844, the destinies of all humanity were to be settled. In 1844, the truth of God's message would be restored to the world. In 1844, God's judgment would begin. And during that process, remember what we read in Daniel chapter 7. Thousands ministered unto him. 10,000 times 10,000 stood before him. The judgment was set. The books were opened. 490 years. Reveal earthly events that have to do with the Jews. 69 weeks takes you down to the baptism of Christ. That's something we can see that's verifiable in history, AD 27. 3.5 years later, remember the Bible says, he shall confirm the covenant with many for 1 week, but in the middle of the week, the middle of that last prophetic week, he shall cause the sacrifices to cease. 3.5 years from 27 AD. Takes you down to the spring of 31 AD. That's a verifiable event. It's something you can see. It's tangible. It's a historical event. 3.5 years later, 34 AD, the Messiah reaches out now beyond the Jewish race. The gospel goes to the Gentiles. The disciples in the book of Acts preach the living word of God to the ends of the earth. And remember what Jesus said in Matthew chapter 28, verse 19 and 20. He said, go you there and teach what? All nations, teaching them whatsoever I have commanded you. Go make disciples of all nations. I'm with you to the ends of the earth. So after 34 AD, the gospel of the world, 490 years, the prophecy concludes in 34 AD. Those are verifiable historical events. But God ties a heavenly event that we cannot see tangibly with our eyes to earthly events that are anchored in history, so we can have the assurance, so we can have the confidence, so we can have the absolute certainty that what God said would take place in heaven at the end of the 2300 years indeed is a reality. This is no figment of our imaginations. This is no pipe dream. This is no magic formula, some rabbit pulled out of a hat someplace and fanciful interpretation of Bible prophecy. This is anchored in history, anchored in earthly events. There's a divine timetable that has been filled throughout the history of our world. 27 AD, AD 31, AD 34. Now the time of the end in 1844. No longer business as usual. No longer pleasures as usual. We are living at a unique time of Earth's history. These events are the culmination of the great controversy between good and evil from the time that Adam and Eve sinned. From the time that Adam and Eve left the garden, they looked forward to the coming of the Messiah. Every slain lamb pointed forward to the coming of Jesus Christ, and he came, tabernacled in human flesh, lived the life we should have lived, faced every temptation that Satan

0: could have thrown at him. The Bible says he was tempted, Hebrews chapter 4, at all points like we are, yet without sin. Jesus gained the victory in his life. And even in his death, Satan could not destroy him. On that cross, he triumphed, according to Colossians 2, verse 14, 15, and 16, over the principalities and powers of hell. This resurrected Christ has ascended to heaven. This resurrected Christ reaches out to you and me today. But this resurrected Christ will come again. He will stream down the corner of the sky. The heavens will be illuminated with the glory of God. He will come. But before he comes, the great judgment takes place before a waiting world, before a watching universe. Jesus himself reveals his majesty, reveals his love. When names come up in judgment, before the whole universe, Jesus steps forth. He says, could I have done anything else to save Mark Finley? Could I have done anything else to save Harry or John or Mary or Sally? I've done everything I could. I sent my Holy Spirit to draw them to me. The Bible says in Ecclesiastes chapter 3 that God puts eternity in our hearts. The Bible says in John chapter 1 that Christ is the light that lights every man that comes into the world. Every person born into this world has the light of the Holy Spirit in their hearts that's drawing them to Jesus. Before the judgment bar of God, before the universe, Jesus, could I have done anything else? I sent my Holy Spirit to draw them to me. I arrange providences in their life so that they would understand my love. Jesus says, I left heaven. And I descended into the realms of earth. I tabernacled in human flesh. I lived as a human being. I faced every temptation in common with man. Could I have done everything, anything else? And the whole universe says, just and righteous are your ways, O Lord. You've done everything you possibly could do. One of the things that the judgment will reveal is that any human being that is lost is not lost because they did not have the opportunity. Revelation's judgment reveals that men and women are lost not because they didn't have the opportunity, but because they did not take advantage of the opportunities that they had. You're not watching this broadcast on three cosmic messages, Earth's Final Conflict, by accident. I am convinced that we are living in the final hours of Earth's history. And I'm convinced that we're living in the judgment hour, that the destinies of all humanity will soon be settled, and that Christ is appealing to you right now. He is giving you that opportunity as you view this program to make an eternal decision. Three cosmic messages. Three angels flying in the middle of heaven. I saw another angel, that first angel's message that we're studying, flying in the midst of heaven, having the everlasting gospel to preach to them that dwell on the earth, to every nation, kindred, tongue, and people, saying with a loud voice, fear God. We'll study that in our next presentation. What does that mean? Give glory to God. What does that mean? For the hour of his judgment is come. In 1844, the clock struck the hour. Jesus has entered into the most holy place of the heavenly sanctuary. God is making his final appeal to mankind right now. This is no time to be playing around on the edges of faith. This is no time to be playing around on the periphery of religion. This is no time to be playing games. This is a time to get serious about our faith, a time to be on our knees repenting before God, a time to open our hearts to his grace, his love, and his mercy. This indeed is God's judgment hour. Soon the great controversy between good and evil will be ended. Soon Christ will say, ladies and gentlemen, it's closing time. The kingdoms of this earth have reigned for temporarily. When you look back at the history of Daniel and Revelation, we find there in Daniel and Revelation, Babylon rises and falls. It reigns from 605 BC to 539. Medo-Persia rises and falls. It reigns from 539 to 331 BC. Greece rises and falls. It reigns from 331 to 168 BC. Rome rises and falls, and it reigns from 168 BC to about 351 AD. Rome falls apart, these 10 divisions in Daniel. These are great cosmic periods. And Rome falls apart, 10 divisions of Rome, and then multiple other divisions from about 351 to 476 AD. A religious political power rises. In all of these powers, the devil attempts to usurp God's authority. But Daniel looks at the judgment. And as he does, he looks from earth to heaven. And there he sees the divine sitting of the court of the universe. There he sees Jesus come to the Father. And there he sees the kingdom being given to Christ. In the book of Revelation describes these final events of Earth's history. It describes the final conflict in Earth's history. It describes powers rising. It describes, amazingly, the rise of a religious political power out of Rome. It describes a period of persecution. Revelation that we'll be studying describes the rise of America in Bible prophecy. It describes troublous times called the time of trouble, but it describes this final judgment. It describes Jesus receiving the kingdom. It describes the triumph of Christ in the last days of Earth's history. God in these last days is restoring truth that has been obscured by human tradition. Daniel 8:14, unto 2,300 days, then the sanctuary will be cleansed, then truth will be restored. You know, it's interesting. Another word for cleansed there is restored. Unto 2,300 days, then shall the sanctuary be restored. What's that all about? Since 1844, God would raise up on earth in harmony with his final work in heaven, where he is cleansing heaven's sanctuary, where he is declaring the righteousness of Christ sufficient to forgive, to cleanse, to change his people. In harmony with that, Jesus would raise up a movement on earth, a divine movement of destiny under 2,300 days, then the sanctuary would be cleansed or restored. This divine movement would restore the truth about Jesus. The truth that we need not have the earthly sacrifice of human masses, that we need not have earthly priests, but that Jesus is the one mediator between God and man, that Christ's sacrifice is complete, Christ's sacrifice is enough, Christ's blood is enough, the cross is enough to save all humanity. He would raise up a movement that would point to Jesus as our dying lamb, but Jesus as our living priest, that through his love, power, and grace, our lives could be changed. Through his love, power, and grace, we could be made over again. He would provide in that message of the restoration of the sanctuary the truth about the living priesthood of Christ. Jesus says, Hebrews 7:25, he ever lives to make intercession for us. He is there in the sanctuary for us. We need not an earthly temple. We need not an earthly sanctuary. We need not earthly sacrifices. We need not earthly priests. We have a high priest, Jesus. We have a heavenly sanctuary that we can look to. You see, the evangelical world, and I say it humbly, most of the evangelical world is making a significant mistake. They're looking to an earthly temple. They're looking for an antichrist to enter that earthly temple. They're looking for an earthly solution. Jesus is in the heavenly tabernacle. Jesus' eyes are to focus us on his heavenly tabernacle. Our Roman Catholic friends make a similar mistake. They look at earthly priests. They look at an earthly priesthood, an earthly sacrifice of the Mass. But the key events in Earth's history right now, the key events that will settle this controversy between good and evil in the universe is God restoring the truth about the heavenly sanctuary, God restoring the truth about his sacrifice, God restoring the truth about his heavenly priesthood, God restoring the truth about his law that has been violated, desecrated by human beings. God is pointing us to the heavenly sanctuary where the law is the very foundation of his government. And God invites us to come come on our knees to seek him. He is the one that longs to present our case before the very throne of God. But you say, 1844, we are living now in the 21st century. Think about how long that has been since that event took place, since the judgment began. May I remind you that in the days of Noah, Noah preached the judgment. He preached the coming of the flood waters for 120 years. Think about the largeness of the population since Noah's time. Why did God have Noah preach for 120 years? Oh, you say to build the ark, it took him 120 years. Don't you think that God could have had him build that ark a lot quicker than 120 years? See, God's intent was to give everybody a chance. God's intent was to give everybody an opportunity. So Noah preached the coming flood, the coming judgment for 120 years. The population of this world is a lot larger than Noah's day. And so the message that's going out is a message of the time of the end, that you and I are living in the judgment hour, that you and I are living at the time of the end. Since 1844, time has been running out. In Noah's day, very few people recognized what was going on. And in our day, very few people recognize what was going on. But God has a message, an eternal message. And his eternal message is circling the globe right now. And although we do not know the exact hour of Christ's returning, we do know that time is running out. We do know that we're living at the time of the end. We do know that God is making a final appeal to mankind.
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3: When you see repentance and there's an experience of, I'm sorry, please forgive me, hopefully at that moment you can say, now let's pray that prayer to God. And they pray, please forgive me for doing such and such. 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And they have that experience of receiving God's grace. What a wonderful spiritual lesson. This is the life of the Christian being lived by the child as we are leading them.
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5: This is It Is Written. I'm John Bradshaw. Thanks for joining me. On a Friday afternoon in October of 1967, two men horseback riding in a remote area of northwestern California had an encounter that they would never forget. They claimed that they saw a Bigfoot or Sasquatch. Now, what was different about this encounter is that the men videotaped it. The Patterson-Gimlin Bigfoot tape is still famous today in certain circles. The largest number of Bigfoot sightings have occurred in the Pacific Northwest, but there have been sightings claimed throughout the United States, with a large number allegedly occurring in the Ohio River Valley, the Sierra Nevadas, and Central Florida. Of course, the question is it legitimate? Or is this all just an elaborate hoax? There have been some well-known hoaxes over the years. As far back as 1958, people claimed to have found Bigfoot tracks in the Six Rivers National Forest area in Northern California. That's about the same area as the famous Patterson-Gimlin movie was filmed. But not too terribly long after that, somebody said that those footprints had been faked, put there deliberately by a man who had a sense of humor. To this day, people debate the veracity, the truthfulness of that famous short film shot in which the Bigfoot walks and looks warily back over his shoulder. You see, some years after that, a man came forward claiming he wore an ape suit in the movie. But of course, people now question whether or not he was telling the truth. Today, there are Bigfoot festivals held in various places around the United States, such as western North Carolina and eastern Oklahoma and northern Oregon. Television programs such as Finding Bigfoot have added fuel to the Sasquatch fire. Unsurprisingly, after 11 seasons of Finding Bigfoot, Bigfoot was never found. If he had been, he is likely what he would have looked like, according to the experts. A large, hairy, ape-like creature standing upright and walking on two legs. Word is they're between 6 feet and 9 feet tall, sometimes even taller. There are equivalent legends or theories in multiple cultures. In the Himalayas, they speak of the Yeti. It's been referred to as the abominable snowman. In the United States, it's Sasquatch or Bigfoot. Now, of course, something like this, you'll find people everywhere who think it's a hoax at best or a lie at worst. But then there are true believers, and today we're going to meet one of them. And here's why. This is part one of a five-part It Is Written series called Conspiracy. More than just a theory. You see, there is a massive conspiracy playing out on planet Earth right now. A conspiracy that involves everyone living on the Earth. A conspiracy where the stakes are high. In fact, as high as they possibly could be. And in which the conspirators are at the top of their game. Consider the world in which we live. It's racked with social challenges and political challenges and health and environmental and emotional and just about every other kind of challenge imaginable. Of course, you could make the case that it's always been this way. The son of Adam and Eve killed his brother, after all. Wars date back millennia. Life expectancy today is much longer than it was several hundred years ago. But no one seriously believes that this is business as usual. Now, there's something going on, and we're about to find out what. But first, here in the Chattahoochee National Forest, about an hour and a half from both Chattanooga and Atlanta, there's a place called Expedition Bigfoot. It's run by David and Melinda Beccara, who are Bigfoot researchers. Look on their website and you'll find Proverbs 25 verse 2, which says, "It is the glory of God to conceal a thing, but the honor of kings is to search out a matter." David, thanks for your time. I appreciate it immensely. Let me ask you this. What's a Bigfoot researcher?
6: So actually, most Bigfoot researchers start off as the Bigfoot witnesses. You're a young man fishing in Kentucky, and you run into one of these things, and then that progresses. on to trying to find more about these creatures. And that's how usually you become a Bigfoot researcher, because you're trying to find out more about something you've already seen.
5: So clearly you're convinced that Bigfoot exists.
6: I certainly am. I've seen two in Alva, Florida back in 2010, but that was on investigation. But I've been at this since I was about 12 years old.
5: Describe what you saw.
6: So I saw a large one, about 7.5 feet tall, and one slightly smaller, 6.5, 7 feet tall, standing next to it, both hiding behind trees, peeking at us from behind trees. We were actually the commercial fisherman's property, so we were there where we knew they were already there. And we watched them for about 11, 12 minutes before they finally turned and walked off back down into the swamp.
5: So we are here in rural Georgia, Chattahoochee National Forest. You'd say there are Bigfoots nearby.
6: Oh my goodness, yes. When I moved up here 5 years ago, the evidence or the information was scant. There wasn't too much out on the internet, which is pretty much what you all depend on now. But when we opened up this place and put the graphics on the front of the building, the reports from the police officers, farmers, the sightings up here in North Georgia are numerous, many, many sightings. But it's not just here. If you opened up one of these places in Tennessee or Kentucky or North Carolina, it'd be the same.
5: And if you look at the map of Bigfoot sightings, they're seen pretty regularly.
6: Certainly. So if you look online, you'll see fairly regular sightings in wooded areas. But when you become a magnet for Bigfoot sightings, you become overwhelmed with the amount of unreported sightings, and you begin to realize that these things are seen every day in every state, and there's nothing rare about them at all.
5: So everybody's going to want to know, if they're seen so regularly, why isn't there more concrete evidence for their existence?
6: There is concrete evidence other than a body. We have footprints, fresh footprints, hundreds of them, many that have been studied and deemed as legitimate by a professor of anthropology, also fingerprint experts. We have films that cannot be faked. We have hair samples, thousands and thousands of eyewitness reports. But why we don't have a body, there's something more at play there. And I think it's a good idea if we don't have a body, because I don't think the general public should be aware of their existence.
5: You've been quoted as saying, it even says on your website, the Bigfoot's everywhere, even in the suburbs. You think that?
6: Certainly, yeah. They do come into the suburbs in the evening, at nighttime. They get into our gardens. They're interested in our dogs and cats. Our pets are an ample food supply for them as well. Not that they're vicious, but since each animal requires approximately 10,000 calories a day, it takes a lot of food to keep these things going. And where there are humans, there is food.
5: Should people fear them? Are they a danger to human beings?
6: Generally speaking, no. They don't want to be seen. They worked actively to not be seen by us. So there's an unspoken rule amongst themselves to stay away from us. And we're not supposed to see them, but they do come close to us at night.
5: So if somebody wanted to see a Bigfoot, wanted to find one, where do you start to go about that?
6: What a great question. The easy answer to that is that you don't find them, they find you. So you really have to go into the areas where they've been seen, which is many. It's not very hard. And you got to make yourselves approachable. So brandishing a weapon, that's not going to help you. Actually swinging around night vision, that's not going to help you. Usually going out and they smell food, laughing. If they hear you laughing and having a good time, they know you're distracted. And that's when they'll actually come in and check you out. And if you go into your tent at night and they can smell food, unfortunately, bears are the same way. These things will come into your campsite and check out. And sometimes they'll rub their hands along the side of your tent and you'll hear them speaking amongst themselves. And when you hear these things speaking, you know what you're dealing with. You know you're not dealing with a bear.
5: So what are you dealing with? Describe a Bigfoot for me. Just what is it exactly?
6: So they're primarily described as running anywhere from the small ones, 2-3 feet tall when they're children, all the way up to 8, 10, 12 feet tall, a variety of colors, light colored, white, with very light Caucasian-like skin, all the way up to the deepest black with extremely dark weathered skin. Some reported as having blue eyes, green eyes, but the most reported color, believe it or not, are red eyes. And I don't understand that.
5: Is there a connection between the phenomenon of Bigfoot and something like, say, Loch Ness Monster?
6: What a great question. And I think there's a lot of researchers that I work with that think Bigfoot's it, when in fact that people see other things They don't understand how could we have the Loch Ness Monster, which is clearly some sort of leftover marine reptile, but they should have been dead a long time ago. They see things like the Mothman. We get reports of large creatures that resemble a dogman or a werewolf. Lots of sightings, and of course, UFOs. There's a whole thing going on around us that we're not supposed to know about. And there are agencies actively making sure that these things remain in the realm of myth for the general public.
5: Now, let me pick up on something you said. You believe there are agencies that are committed to keeping people from knowing about this. Explain that for me.
6: Over the years, stories have evolved about government officials visiting either Bigfoot witnesses or witnesses that have seen unusual flying craft in the sky. And these agencies are there to strongly suppress this information getting out to the general public. Very little harm comes to these witnesses, but it's impressed upon them it's best for you if you keep your mouth shut. And that's normally what they do.
5: You'd call it a conspiracy?
6: Oh, certainly. Yeah, I'm sure that's not the only conspiracy that's out there. So you don't have to be a conspiracy nut to think there are conspiracies out there. You know, it's just a group of people conspiring to keep a secret from you. And there's plenty of that evidence for that out there. So sure, but just some conspiracies are much bigger than others.
5: Do you see there being a time when one day there'll be some type of great reveal, what everybody would call irrefutable evidence, and the nation or the world will say, this actually is real?
6: Wow. So if you asked me that question 20 years ago, I would have said, yes, it's going to come. But as I've gotten older and wiser, I realize that that kind of evidence probably would not be good for a lot of people. It would create a lot of fear. So that kind of revelation would have to come with additional information, but I don't think it's going to happen in my lifetime.
5: So when somebody says, man, you must be crazy, what's your response?
6: It doesn't happen. You would think people would be going, you're crazy to think about this, and I'm waiting for that guy to come in here. But he hasn't showed up yet after 3 years. So I think a lot of that worry about the negativity was unwarranted. I was convinced that was going to happen as well. And I was going to take it on a case-by-case basis. But I really haven't had an argument with anybody yet.
5: David, thanks very much. It's been great talking with you. I appreciate it.
6: Thank you, sir.
5: Immensely.
6: Nice meeting you.
5: God bless you. So, does Bigfoot exist? Well, you will not be surprised to learn that the vast majority of Americans think the answer to that question is no. But there are people who believe they do exist. And plenty of people, it seems, who will tell you they believe so from experience. Are they confused? Are they lying? Have they been deceived? Does it really matter? Well, maybe yes, maybe no. But transfer this over to the spiritual realm. You look into the Bible and you'll come face to face with the mother of all conspiracies.
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5: Thanks for joining me today on It Is Written. The Bible opens with these words, "In the beginning, God created." The world that God created was perfect. He called it very good. But it didn't take long, and the world fell into disarray. Adam and Eve ran from God. One of their very own children killed his brother. And while there are 1,189 chapters in the Bible, it's in the Bible's fourth chapter that we meet the first adulterer, a man named Lamech, who also happened to be a murderer. In the seventh chapter of the Bible, the earth is so wicked, God destroys it with a global flood. In Genesis 6:5, we read, "And God saw that the wickedness of man was great in the earth, and that every imagination of the thoughts of his heart was only evil continually." Verse 11 says, The earth also was corrupt before God, and the earth was filled with violence. Now that's a rapid descent into sin. Get over to just Genesis 11. The people endeavor to build a tower that will reach up to heaven. That's where God confused the languages of the people to restrict their wickedness. So you have to ask yourself how all of this was possible. What was it about human beings that they were capable of such a rapid descent into wickedness? And what's been the trend from that day to this? Well, we've certainly not changed course. Whether it's the big ticket items such as genocide, such as happened in Bosnia or Rwanda or Burma, Myanmar or Cambodia, or terrorism, or other oh my goodness events, or whether it's intolerance and incivility and the mental health crisis that much of the planet faces, it's not difficult to see that the earth is in a really tough place. Church membership is down, now at an all-time low. Millennials are leaving the church in droves, according to the Pew Research Center. There are now more people who profess no religion than there are Catholics or Protestants in the United States. That doesn't mean they're all atheists, but there's an increasing number of people who believe there is no God. So why is that? Now, it's one thing to believe in 8-foot-tall ape men roaming around dense forest in Northern California, but it's another thing to believe that there's no God, or that in spite of the Bible being the best-selling book in the world, that there's no way to know. There's been a shift in society's collective belief away from the traditional there is a God in heaven and towards a more I'll make my own decisions. I don't need the God of my parents or my grandparents. We're in a time right now where society is more and more tilting away from Christianity and Christ. And the Bible helps us understand the reason for that. It's the biggest conspiracy of all time. And when we come back, we'll dive a little deeper into the reason that this conspiracy is more than just a theory. 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It's one of the great stories of the Bible, a shepherd boy against a giant. It's a story that speaks to your story. Human beings weakened by years of sin up against an enemy with years of experience in sin. I'm John Bradshaw. Join me on location in Israel for David and Goliath. We'll go to the Valley of Elah where the conflict between Judah and the Philistines took place. We'll visit the stream where David selected 5 stones and see the hillsides on which Israel and the Philistines camped. The Bible comes alive in David and Goliath. Faith in the face of darkness, faith in the midst of faithlessness and failure, and reliance upon God when all other hope is gone. David and Goliath, filmed on location in Israel. Hope in the midst of trials. The power of a mighty God. Deliverance when deliverance is needed. Don't miss David and Goliath, brought to you by It Is Written TV. Welcome back to It Is Written. We're talking about the biggest conspiracy of all time. And I want to pick back up in the book of Revelation where we read these words. Revelation 12, verse 7. And there was war in heaven. Michael and his angels fought against the dragon, and the dragon fought and his angels. A war in heaven. Now, why would that be? Earlier in the same chapter, you read that Satan, represented by a dragon with 7 heads and 10 horns, deceived a third of the angels in heaven. That his purpose was the destruction of the man-child who was to be brought forth. His purpose was the destruction of Jesus. Revelation 12:9 says that Satan was cast out of heaven. He came then to the earth. The passage tells us that there will be those who triumph over the enemy. But at the end of time, the devil will wage war against the church and against God's people who keep the commandments of God. And look at how sin got started here on earth. Satan came to the earth. Adam and Eve had been told they could eat anything they wanted in the Garden of Eden, just not the fruit that grew on the tree of the knowledge of good and evil. Look with me at how Satan lured Eve into sin. Genesis 3, verse 1. Now the serpent was more cunning than any beast of the field which the Lord God had made. And he said,

0: And you will be like God, knowing good and evil. Don't skip past that. Analyze that. What was it that Satan was actually saying? He was saying God didn't really mean what he said. God doesn't want you to eat that fruit, not because you'll die, but because you'll have knowledge that he doesn't want you to have. In other words, God is unfair. God can't be trusted. God is playing games with you. God doesn't want you to know what he knows. That was the first time Adam or Eve had ever heard anyone suggest that God was unjust or dishonest or unfair. Take a look at Eve's response. So when the woman saw that the tree was good for food, that it was pleasant to the eyes and a tree desirable to make one wise, she took of its fruit and ate. She also gave to her husband with her, and he ate. And that's the first human sin recorded in the Bible. Eve distrusting God based on what the devil had told her. Now, of course, she could have. She should have checked this out. She could have gone to God and asked him, "The serpent says this. That doesn't seem right. What do you say?" If she had, history would have turned out very differently. But that's not what she did. Genesis 3 verse 7 says, "Then the eyes of both of them were opened, and they knew that they were naked. And they sewed fig leaves together and made themselves coverings. And when they heard God walking in the garden, they hid from God. For the first time ever, they were afraid of him." And this misunderstanding of the character of God plagues the human family today. Why do people blame God for tragedies that happen? Because Satan has filled their minds with lies about what God is really like. Why do people say God is unfair? It's a misunderstanding of the character of God, begun in the first place by Satan and perpetuated by him ever since. But what's God really like? The Bible says in 1 John 4 that God is love. The Bible tells us in Exodus 34, 6 and 7, the Lord God, merciful and gracious, long-suffering and abounding in goodness and truth, keeping mercy for thousands, forgiving iniquity and transgression and sin, and by no means clearing the guilty. God says, "I have loved you with an everlasting love," in Jeremiah 31, 3. Again and again, God speaks for himself in the Bible, and when he does, you'll see he does everything he can to convince us that he is worth living for, that he can be trusted. Today, fewer people trust God. Why is that? I'll tell you. It's because of a conspiracy, a giant conspiracy, meticulously planned, orchestrated over thousands of years, adding up to where we are today. Why do people say the Bible can't be trusted? It all started long ago when there was a war in heaven. It's taken a long while, but now people don't think about the Word of God like they used to. Societal standards we used to cling to in years gone by, some of them have changed for the better, but others have certainly changed for the worst. Where do you stand on God? Is your God good? Is your God a God of love? Can you say, "I trust the Bible to be the Word of God"? Or has this great cosmic conspiracy affected you too?
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0: I'd like to encourage you to trust the God of heaven, the one who sent his son Jesus to this world to die for you, the one who has done so much to demonstrate to you that he is good. Where do the lies come from? Well, first, they are lies, and they come from an enemy, the enemy of souls. You are not going to find any evidence anywhere to suggest that God is not good. Think about his character. God is good. God is love. And when he's your God, when your heart is open to him, when you have surrendered to him fully, you'll understand that experientially. Your love for God will grow, and grow.

and grow. And throughout eternity, you'll love God even more. And you make a decision to allow that God, that good God, to be your God. Let's pray together now. Our Father in heaven, we understand better that there is a conspiracy afoot to turn our feet out of the pathway of heaven, to turn our hearts away from your heart. We want to trust you. For so many people, there's baggage, there's a past, there is hurt, there is misinformation. There's a lack of trust. There's a belief that you're harsh and tyrannical and unkind and unfair. We know where that began. It began with a devil who spoke to Eve and said, "Really? You think God wants the best for you? No, he does not." Thank you that Calvary demonstrates you want the best for us. Thank you that Jesus lived and died so we could believe you want the best for us. And we want the best you have, not selfishly, but to honor you. Friend, would you accept from God the best he has? Would you do that now? And accept that God's character is a character of love and kindness and concern and goodness. Lord, our hearts are open to you. Be our God. Let Jesus be our Savior now and forever. In Jesus' name we pray. Amen. Thanks so much for joining me. I'm looking forward to seeing you again next time. And remember, it is written, man shall not live by bread alone, but by every word that proceeds from the mouth of God.

0: You've been listening to It Is Written, presented by Pastor John Bradshaw. We hope you have been blessed and that your faith in God has been renewed. Join us again next week at the same time on this station for It Is Written with John Bradshaw. 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
1: This is John MacArthur with another edition of Portraits of Grace. When the writer of Hebrews said that faith is the conviction of things not seen, he was implying that we will respond to what we believe. James put it this way, faith without works is useless. In other words, a non-responsive faith is no faith at all. Noah had a responsive faith. He followed God's instructions and built a ship when there appeared to be no logical reason for doing so. As a result, he endured 120 years of hard work and ridicule because he believed God was telling the truth when he said it would rain and flood. His work was a testimony to that belief. I pray that the choices you make today will show that you are a person of strong faith and convictions, that you believe God. This is John MacArthur, looking forward to bringing you more Portraits of Grace.
2: Even today, prejudice continues to be a significant issue in society, just as it was during Jesus' lifetime. We should work to overcome it by treating all individuals with love, just as Jesus did.
3: Now a look at your evening weather on Charlotte Christian Talk Radio. Mostly cloudy with thunderstorms today, with a high near 90 and lows around 69. Thunderstorms tomorrow with a high of 83 and lows around 69. For your Sunday, partly sunny with thunderstorms with a high near 87 and lows around 69. And for Monday, intermittent clouds with a high near 91 and lows around 71. That's your evening weather on Charlotte Christian Talk Radio.
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8: Hello, friends. This is Pastor John Ross. Pastor Doug is out this evening. But how about an amazing fact? The octopus possesses many astounding abilities that leave scientists and nature enthusiasts in awe. One of its most incredible features is its remarkable intelligence. Octopuses exhibit problem-solving skills and have shown the ability to learn and remember tasks, even in complex environments. Their brains are proportionately large for their bodies and are distributed throughout their arms, which gives them a degree of autonomy and allows for multitasking. Their cognitive ability enables them to employ sophisticated hunting techniques and even escape from enclosures, making them the escape artists of the sea. One remarkable example of an octopus's intelligence comes from an incident involving an octopus named Inky at the National Aquarium of New Zealand. In 2016, Inky made headlines around the world when he carried out an audacious escape from the aquarium. Inky found a small opening at the top of his tank and then waited until the aquarium was quiet and dark before making his getaway. Once outside his glass enclosure, Inky navigated his way to a drain pipe that led to the nearby ocean and then on to freedom, leaving just a trail of wet suction cup marks as evidence of his daring escape. Now, friends, just as Inky the Octopus demonstrated remarkable skill in navigating his escape, so we are called to use our God-given abilities wisely and responsibly. Wisdom is a gift from God, and when we choose to pursue knowledge and understanding, we align ourselves with God's purposes for our lives. In the Bible, Proverbs chapter 8, verse 10, we read, "Receive my instruction and not silver, and knowledge rather than choice gold." And James tells us in James chapter 1, verse 5, "If anyone lacks wisdom, let him ask of God, who gives to all liberally without reproach, and it shall be given him." Perhaps, friend, you're wondering what God's will is for your life. Maybe you are seeking heavenly wisdom to know what you need to do. Well, we have a free gift that we would like to make available, a book written by Pastor Doug entitled Determining the Will of God. This is our free gift to anyone who would call and ask. The number to call for that is 800-835-6747. And as for the book called Determining the Will of God, we'll be happy to send it to you if in the U.S. or in Canada. 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And, of course, this is a live, interactive Bible study. So if you have a Bible-related question, we'd love to hear from you this evening. The number to call here in the studio is 800-463-7297. That's 800-GOD-SAYS, 800-463-7297. If you have a question about the Bible or living the Christian life, this is a good time to pick up your phone and give us a call. Well, before we go to the phone lines, as we always do, we like to begin with the word of prayer. After all, the Bible is God's book, so we need the Holy Spirit, the Spirit that inspired the book to begin with, to guide us. So let's pray. Dear Father, we are so grateful for the time that we have to be able to open up your word and study. And Lord, as we always do, we ask your Spirit to be with us. Be with those who are listening, Lord, wherever they might be, and lead us into a clearer and a full understanding of your will, of true wisdom found in your word. For we ask this in Jesus' name. Amen. Once again, friends, we want to welcome you to Bible Answers Live. If you're just tuning in, Pastor Doug is out of town today, but this is a live program. So the number to call here to the studio is 800-463-7297. Our first caller that we have is Jerry, listening in Texas. Jerry, welcome to the program. You're on the air.
9: Hi, Pastor Ross. Thanks for taking my call. You're alone tonight. You got the best. But anyway, my question tonight, Pastor Ross, is that how many miles was it from Israel to the Promised Land, and how long was the journey supposed to take?
8: Okay, well, good question. You know, it appears that from Jerusalem, and there's probably different routes, especially back in Bible times, if you're thinking about the children of Israel and the way they journeyed, about 260, 280 miles. I think it's 260 direct from Jerusalem to Cairo, if sort of a straight shot. And if a person walks on average about 20 miles a day, that would be almost 2 weeks, 13, 14 days. But that's not taking into consideration what he's bringing with him, how fast he can walk, if there's a family traveling, if they're riding by donkey, what animals they have, how long they have to stop along the way. So if one was in a hurry and you were fit and healthy and you had enough supplies, you could probably do it, I would say, at least back in Bible times, probably in 4 weeks. But that's moving quickly. That's making sure everything's just right.
9: How about the building the sanctuary?
8: How long did it take them to build the sanctuary?
9: Yeah, because that took a little time from when they left Egypt. They had to go to Mount Sinai and build the sanctuary and then go on to the Promised Land.
8: Yes, yes, absolutely. So for them, directly from, for the children of Israel, when they left Egypt and they made their way to the Promised Land, they were at Sinai for about a year before coming to the borders of the Promised Land. So almost 2 years of traveling brought them the first time to the land of Canaan. And then, of course, you remember the story, they rebelled against God and they ended up going back into the wilderness. Finally, 40 years later, they came back the second time.
9: Thanks so much, Pastor Ross.
8: All right. Thanks for your call, Jerry. Our next caller that we have is Peyton, listening in Virginia. Peyton, welcome to the program.
10: Hey, Pastor Ross. Thanks so much for taking my call, sir.
8: Absolutely.
10: My question actually revolves the series of events in Revelation, and I was just wondering if the Bible described a formal judgment for the wicked before their attack on the New Jerusalem during the second resurrection?
8: Yes, good question. Well, you're referring to a passage of Scripture that we find in Revelation chapter 20. Revelation 20 describes an angel coming down from heaven, and he has a great chain in his hand, and he lays hold of the serpent, or the dragon, and binds him for 1,000 years. Now, the dragon there, of course, is Satan. Satan's bound to the earth. The bottomless pit is another word just for this dark, desolate, broken-down planet. And the devil is bound here for 1,000 years. The righteous have all been taken to heaven. So at the second coming of Christ, the dead in Christ are resurrected. Those who are living are changed in a moment, in the twinkling of an eye. And the righteous are taken to heaven for 1,000 years. So the righteous are in heaven for 1,000 years. The devil is on the earth, the devil and his angels. All the wicked are destroyed with the brightness of Christ coming. But at the end of the 1,000 years, you read in Revelation chapter 21, it speaks about the New Jerusalem coming down from God out of heaven. All the redeemed will come in that glorious city with Christ. And according to Zechariah, the Old Testament book, it's at that point that Jesus sets his foot on the Mount of Olives. The Mount of Olives opens up and forms a great valley, and the New Jerusalem comes to rest. Then the wicked are all resurrected. And you can read about this in Revelation chapter 20, beginning in verse 7 on through 9. It says how that Satan went out and deceived the nations of the earth and gathered them together whose number is as the sand of the sea. And they went up on the breadth of the earth and surrounded the camp of the saints, the beloved city. Now, the beloved city there is the New Jerusalem. So you can kind of picture the scene in your mind. The redeemed are inside the golden city with Christ. The wicked are outside the New Jerusalem. They are gathering around the New Jerusalem. But then suddenly, Revelation talks about the great white throne judgment, Revelation chapter 20. So as the wicked are about to mount their attack upon the New Jerusalem, suddenly their attention is grasped by this scene that they see, and that's the final judgment. It's the judgment of the wicked. Now, we don't know how long that judgment is going to take place. But at the end of that judgment, Paul says, every knee bows and every tongue confesses that Jesus Christ is Lord, to the glory of the Father. So even the devil himself, overwhelmed by the evidence, eventually acknowledges that God is true. But no sooner does he say that he suddenly seems to realize what he's doing, because then he goes around and he gathers the wicked together, and they actually mount their attack upon the New Jerusalem. Now, this confession isn't a confession of sorrow for sin, but rather it's the acknowledgement of the evidence, almost like Judas, who said, I betrayed innocent blood when he betrayed Jesus. It's not a genuine conversion. So they mount their attack, the wicked mount their attack upon the New Jerusalem. And then we read in Malachi 4, verse 3, also in Revelation chapter 20, that fire comes down and devours them. The wicked are consumed by that fire. So there is a great white throne judgment for the wicked at the end of the 1,000 years, before they mount their attack upon the New Jerusalem.
10: Wow.
8: Did that help, Peyton?
10: Oh, yes, sir. Thank you so much.
8: Gave you a quick breakdown on Revelation 20. There's a lot in there. You know, friends, we do have a study guide that we'll be happy to send to anyone who wants to learn more about this 1,000 years of peace, talking about this millennial period in Revelation 20. If you'd like to receive that, all you need to do is call and ask. The number is 800-835-6747. And you can ask for the study guide. It's called 1,000 Years of Peace. That's 800-835-6747. Ask for the study guide called 1,000 Years of Peace. Next caller that we have is Brittany, listening in California. Brittany, you're on Bible Answers Live.
11: Hey.
8: You're on the air.
11: Yeah, my question is, how is a Christian supposed to deal with all these trying times, especially since we're nearing the time of Christ's return?
8: Okay, so how does a Christian deal with all of these things happening in the world? Are you meaning as far as staying at peace, or is it a fearful thing when we see these things happening? What do you mean? Or how should we just respond to natural disasters and increase in crime and all the rest of it?
11: As far as things like the things happening in the news, natural disasters, the hurricanes,
8: yes,
11: the whole government issue, just mm-hmm. all that wrapped into one, basically.
8: Yes. How are we to deal with it? Well, you know, first of all, we need not be afraid. Jesus says, perfect love casts out fear. So if our hearts are open to the love of God, if we are seeking first Him and His kingdom, we need not be afraid of the things that are happening to us or the world around us. He promises to be with us. And even if we ourselves have to go through trials, just like Shadrach, Meshach, and Abednego in the fiery furnace, God promises to be with us, and He promises to ultimately deliver us from these trials and difficulties. But when we see these things happening in the world, what are we to do? You know, the Bible says, when you see these things happening, lift up your heads, for your salvation draws near. So on the one hand, we are sorrowful because we see suffering, we see pain, we see death, we see natural disasters. But on the other hand, we realize the Bible says these things must happen. God is allowing the devil to reveal his true colors, and God will bring an end to it. But as we see an increase in these natural disasters, let's remember that Jesus is coming soon. We need to lift up our heads, for our redemption, our salvation is drawing near. So don't allow the things happening in the world around you to cause you to lose faith or allow you to get discouraged. Keep seeking God, make Him first, and ask for that peace that passes understanding, and the Lord will give it to you. You know, we have a book we'll be happy to send to anyone who calls and asks. It's Finding Peace in a World of Worry. That's the name of the book, and I think this will fit in just with your question, Brittany. Finding Peace in a World of Worry. To receive the book, just call 800-835-6747. It's 800-835-6747. And again, ask for the book. It's called I'm happy to send it to anyone in the U.S. and Canada, and you will be blessed. Thank you for your call. We've got Gary listening in Illinois. Gary, welcome to Bible Answers Live.
12: Thank you. In Genesis 1, verses 26 to 28, God gives people dominion over the earth. Is the implication that they're to be good stewards, or just that they have control over the planet? So what's the appropriate attitude to have? Are we to buy electric cars and put an effort into it, or just watch everything go into oblivion?
8: Oh, good question. All right. So, based upon the verse, Genesis chapter 1, verse 26, for those of you who might be driving in your car and you don't have your Bibles handy, let me read it. It says, then God said, let us make man in our image, according to our likeness. Let them have dominion over the fish of the sea, over the birds of the air, over the cattle, over all the earth, and over every creeping thing that creeps upon the earth. So, what does it mean that God gave dominion to Adam and his descendants? Well, first of all, the dominion referred to there is caretaking, nurturing, providing. And the work that Adam did in the Garden of Eden, he was a gardener, so he was taking care of God's creation. So as a Christian, I think first and foremost, we need to be responsible, at least to the degree that we can be, for our environment. You don't want to litter. You want to be a good example to others. But on a broader scale, the Bible tells us that the earth is waxing old like a garment. Well, the earth has been inhabited now for 6,000 years, according to Bible timeline. And it's getting old. I mean, we just have an increase of population. There are more stresses upon providing for the masses. Yes, there are changes happening in our environment. And so, you know,

0: the big picture, we want to be responsible individually, but let's also recognize that the end is coming. God is going to have to create a new heavens and a new earth. So for the Christian, our real home is the earth made new. That's why Jesus said the meek shall inherit the earth. But having said that, we still need to be responsible to whatever degree we can be, because the Bible tells us that God will destroy those who destroy the earth. So those who are reckless, those who don't take care, at least in their ability, the things that God has provided, there is a warning pronounced against them. So there's a balance, Gary, between being responsible for what we can do, but ultimately recognizing that no matter what we do, no matter how many electric cars we have, or no matter how, you know, organic we might be or using solar powers, the real solution for the crisis our world is in is a new heavens and a new earth. And that's something that God will create.
1: All right, thanks.
0: All right, thanks for your call, Gary. Appreciate it. Next caller that we have, Junith, listening in Nevada. Junith, welcome to Bible Answers Live.
2: Hello, good evening. Pastor John.
0: Hello.
2: Thanks for taking my call.
0: Sure.
2: My question is in about the Jacob's ladder in Genesis 28, I believe 10 to 23. I'd like to know your biblical perspective on this matter, because is this the ladder that is accessible for holy guardian angels to access the throne of God?
0: Yeah, well, of course, the ladder that you're referring to here in Genesis chapter 28 is a symbol. It was a dream that God gave Jacob. Jacob was feeling cut off from God. He felt like his sin in lying to his father, and now he's fleeing for his life. He felt as though that had separated him from God, separated him from heaven. He was sorrowful. He was heavy-hearted. And with genuine repentance, he lay down, and God, in giving him encouragement, revealed this dream. And in the dream, he saw the ladder, and on the ladder ascending and descending were angels, meaning that heaven had not forsaken him. There was still a way in which he could communicate with heaven. God's grace was still available. Now, Jacob understood the significance of that, because you read afterwards, when he awoke, he set the pillar up. It was actually a stone that he was using for a pillar. He set it up, and he anointed that, and that became a memorial that God had promised to be with him. But the significance of the ladder is really brought to view in John chapter 1, verse 51. And this is Jesus speaking, and he's speaking to Nathanael, and he says, most assuredly, John 1, 51, most assuredly I say unto you, hereafter you shall see heaven open, and angels of God ascending and descending upon the Son of Man. So here Jesus is taking Nathanael's mind back to the story about Jacob and the ladder. And in Christ's own words, he says the angels would be ascending and descending upon the Son of Man, meaning that the ladder represented Jesus. Jesus is the link between heaven and earth. Christ came to give us life, to give us salvation. So Jesus is the ladder. He was the ladder for Jacob. He's the ladder still for every true-hearted, sincere seeker of truth. The only way to the Father is through Christ. Does that help, Junith?
2: Thank you very much.
0: All right, you're welcome. Thanks for your call.
2: Very well enlightened.
0: Amen. All right, we've got James listening in Michigan. James, welcome to the program.
3: Hi, Pastor Ross. If that's okay for me to call you that.
0: Oh, absolutely. Yeah, no problem.
3: First time caller, pretty nervous.
0: No problem. You're welcome.
3: Okay, my question is regarding Genesis 5, 28 to 31, mm-hmm. Lamech, the good Lamech, not mm-hmm. the bad Lamech that we always hear about, the father of Noah, the son of Methuselah, grandson of Enoch. It says that he lived 777 years and he died. Is there any significance to the 777 years? I know numbers are a big thing in the Bible. I know the number 7 is very important. The number 3 is very important. Here we got 7 mentioned 3 times in a row.
0: Yeah, good question. Now, of course, we're talking about the age of an individual. So there was a literal application there. I mean, he really did live 777 years and then he died. But numbers in the Bible,
3: right.
0: Yeah, numbers are significant. As you say, of course, the number 7 represents perfection or completion. And it's interesting that during his life, Noah came, and it's, you know, during the life of Noah that the world before the flood was cleansed by water, judgment came, and a new beginning occurred. So the number 7 represents perfection. It's often a number associated with God. The number 3 in the Bible is interesting. You've got the 3 represents the Godhead, the Father, Son, and the Holy Spirit. The number 6 in the Bible is often associated with man. And the reason for that is because man was created on the 6th day of the week. And then, of course, you have the counterfeit of the Trinity in Revelation when you have the number 666, which is the mark of the beast. It's man trying to usurp the place of God. It's the dragon, the beast, and the false prophet. Those are the counterfeit Trinity. So, yeah, there is significance to the number 7. Specifically here in this situation, you know, I think it's just stating a historical fact that it just so happened that he lived 777 years. But you can look at other examples, especially in the prophetic books of the Bible, where numbers, and Revelation in particular, where numbers have special significance.
3: It's also interesting. Methuselah died the year of the flood, but Lamech died 5 years before then. Mm-hmm. So I found that kind of interesting, too. And I go, is it significant that he died when he was 777 instead of like a year longer? But I might just be reading too much into this, like you said.
0: Yeah.
3: This was just, you're going through the genealogies and just 777 struck out to me.
0: It is an interesting number. Yep, it is an interesting number. Specifically for him, though, in this context, I think first and foremost, the meaning would be historic. It would just be a simple stating of the fact. Is there a broader application to the flood coming and a new beginning? Possibly, but I don't think that's why the Bible specifically mentions that time period of 777.
3: Yeah, we don't think of Methuselah lived 969 years. We don't think anything special about
0: exactly.
3: that number.
0: Yep.
3: Adam
0: exactly.
3: lived 930 years. We don't think anything about that number. But I'm reading this, and 777 just jumped out at me. So.
0: Yeah. Well, that's a good observation. The number 7 is significant.
3: Okay. Thank you, Pastor.
0: Thanks, James. Appreciate your call. Next caller that we have is Sherry listening in Missouri. Is it Sherry? Welcome to the program.
4: Shalom, Pastor. How are you doing?
0: Doing well, thank you. And yourself?
4: I'm grateful to get to ask my question. Could you please tell me what it means in the Bible when it says, blessed are the poor in spirit?
0: For there's the kingdom of heaven. Absolutely. I'm glad you asked. You know, I've actually been studying for my own personal devotions. I've done something a little different this year. I've decided to read and study all of the words of Jesus. So I start in Matthew and I look for the red letters, those verses in red. And I'm just reading and studying all the words of Jesus. Not long ago, I actually studied the Beatitudes. You find them here in Matthew chapter 5. And Jesus begins by saying, blessed are the poor in spirit, for theirs is the kingdom of heaven. To be poor in spirit is to recognize your spiritual poverty, to recognize that you have need. If a person gets to the point where they realize that they are spiritually poor and they need a savior, they need help from God, Jesus says, theirs is the kingdom of heaven. That's the kind of people that'll make it into the kingdom of heaven. But those who are proud, those who are spiritually, who think they are spiritually doing well, that they don't need the help of the Holy Spirit, they like the Laodicean group that says we are rich, increased with goods, and we have need of nothing. But Jesus said, you are wretched, miserable, poor, blind, and naked. So to be poor in spirit is to recognize our spiritual poverty and to come to Jesus. The next beatitude is blessed are those who mourn. So not only are we to see our spiritual poverty, but there is a sorrow for that. And we realize we need help. And then it says, blessed are those who mourn, they'll be comforted. If we come to Jesus, we have our sins forgiven. If we confess our sins, he's faithful and just to forgive us, to cleanse us from all unrighteousness. That's 1 John 1:9. And then we are comforted. And then it goes on to talk about hungering and thirsting for righteousness. And then it talks about being merciful, being pure in heart, being a peacemaker. So it's really the steps that we find here in the Beatitudes, or the steps that have to be taken to draw closer to God. But the first begins with being poor in spirit, recognizing our spiritual poverty.
4: Thank you. Thank you very kindly.
0: All right. You're welcome. Thanks for calling. Next caller that we have is Lee listening in Texas. Lee, welcome to the program.
5: Yes, Pastor. Thank you for taking my call today.
0: Yes.
5: Yes, my question is, I've been reading the Bible, and I came across a kind of strange scripture.
0: Yes.
5: Is self-sacrifice an instant entry into heaven? Because in the scripture it says, no man have love greater than this, than someone willing to lay down his life for his friends. That's self-sacrifice.
0: That is. That is the ultimate demonstration of self-sacrifice. Now, specifically here, when it says that, it's a reference to Christ who provides salvation by laying down his life as a sacrifice. But self-sacrifice is manifesting the spirit of Christ. It's a spirit of kindness and a willingness to, even at personal loss, serve others and help others. And of course, to be a true Christian does require a certain degree of self-sacrifice, because the Bible tells us in Matthew chapter 16, verse 24, it's the words of Jesus, he said, "If anyone desires to come after me, let him deny himself, take up his cross and follow me." So there it is. If we want to be a true follower of Christ, it requires denial of self. In other words, we need to recognize that by nature we are selfish, and we need the Holy Spirit to put the love of God in our hearts. Christ is our great example. And when we look at the life of Jesus, he lived to serve. He lived to minister to others. And we ought to pray and say, "Lord, give me that same spirit of self-sacrifice that you had, that we can be a blessing and a help to others around us." So yes, self-sacrifice is required. Now, it's not just one act of self-sacrifice. It's living a life of self-sacrifice. It's a lot easier to have a moment of self-sacrifice and do something great to help another or even save another. But are we willing to live a life of self-sacrifice? That requires a lot more work, because that's a day-by-day experience, and that's where we need the grace of God every day. So we are called daily. Jesus says, daily, take up his cross and follow me, and that needs to be our work. And we can only do that by asking for God's help. It is by his grace that we can live a victorious Christian life. Well, thank you for calling, Lee. Friends, we don't have time to take another call because we're coming up on our mid-program break. And the best is yet to come, as Pastor Doug says. We will continue our study of God's Word in just a few moments. If you have a Bible question, give us a call. We'll be back in just a few moments.
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0: Hello, friends, and welcome back to Bible Answers Live. This is Pastor Jean Ross. Pastor Doug is out this evening, but this is a live, interactive international Bible study. So if you have a Bible question, our phone line here to the studio is 800-463-7297. 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If you don't get through right away, stay online. Somebody will answer, and we'll queue you up for the next caller available. Well, we're going to go to Australia. Joan is listening in Australia. Joan, welcome to the program.
9: Hello, how are you? Can you hear me?
0: We can, yes, loud and clear.
9: Thank you for taking my call. In the Bible, Old Testament, I know King David jumped in 12, half naked, when dancing for our Heavenly Father. I think it was after a victory. And my question is, how do I make understanding when you're being made to acknowledge and respect the representation or representations of cultures and tribal dancing inside the church?
0: Okay. Well, good question. Of course, we live in a world where there are different cultures and different traditions and history. And as a Christian, what are we to do if, you know, there is an activity or a tradition that might run contrary to what we believe as a Christian? Well, first and foremost, we need to recognize our citizenship is in heaven, and we are seeking after a heavenly culture, not an earthly culture. Having said that, though, we want to show respect to individuals, to people, whatever their background, and we want to do what we can that's in harmony with the principles of the Bible to recognize them, to recognize their history and their culture. But having said that, let's make our priority first and foremost God. You know, a lot of the cultures, a lot of the tribal cultures, when it came to worship, and dancing was a big part of their worship ceremony and their tribal traditions, they weren't worshiping the true God. Often they were worshiping pagan deities, sometimes ancestors. And so I think we as a Christian need to be careful in participating in those type of ritual dances that clearly is connected to a history that is not Christian. So, you know, it's kind of a fine line. Joan, you got to pray for wisdom on how exactly to navigate it. But, you know, Shadrach, Meshach, and Abednego, they stood up when everyone else bowed down. And there were those who just simply bowed to the golden image because it was culturally accepted that you bow down to images. But they worshiped the true God, and they wouldn't compromise their faith. And so we need to pray for wisdom that we can honor God first and foremost, and yet also respect other groups and other cultures around us. So thanks for your call, John. We have Christopher listening in California. Christopher, thank you for your call. You're on the program.
10: Okay, hello. Good evening, Pastor Ross.
0: Yes, good evening.
10: So I have been struggling for 8 years trying to understand God's word, and I have been praying to God to give me wisdom and understanding and knowledge, but he doesn't help me understand God's word. And due to this, I've been failing him, keep falling into sin. And I say to myself, why am I still with God if I keep falling into sin and failing him? I don't want to be a hypocrite. So my question to you is, what should I do? Because I'm tired of being a hypocrite.
0: Okay.
10: And I'm being a false testimony to the world. I'm not reflecting God's light. And I'm this close of literally just departing from God and going back to the world.
0: Well, you know what? First of all, I appreciate you calling, and your honesty, Christopher. You know, your experience is not unique. I think everyone who's wanted to live a victorious Christian life, they've stumbled time and time again, and it's easy to get discouraged, and you begin to wonder, well, Lord, where are you? You know, when I really need you. The Bible says, first and foremost, that a righteous man falls 7 times, and yet he comes back. The Bible says, if we confess our sins, he's faithful and just to forgive us, and he cleanses us from all unrighteousness. And sanctification is a work that God wants to do in us. But here's the key, and this is the point I want to make. It's God that drives sin from our hearts. We can't do it of ourselves. We are fallen. We have a fallen, sinful nature. It's only a supernatural power of the Holy Spirit. But we have a part to play, and this is key. When Jesus came to the temple in Jerusalem, they were buying and selling, and it was just a chaotic place. It was the presence of Jesus that drove out the money changers and created the temple into a place of worship. So it is the Spirit of God in our minds and in our hearts that will drive out sin from our lives. How do we get the Spirit of God in our minds? Here's the key. We need to fill our thoughts with Jesus, with spiritual things. If we're spending 95% of our day filling our mind with the things of this earth and 5% of our thoughts with Jesus, we're never going to gain the victory. But if we're spending more and more time thinking about spiritual things, thinking about Jesus, not just in the morning, but throughout the day, and as we fill our minds with spiritual things, with thoughts concerning Christ, that enables God to do something in us that we cannot do for ourselves. And that's the key to living a victorious Christian life. It's the surrender of self. And even if you don't feel like it, start thinking about spiritual things. Start reading the Bible, trying to understand what it says. And just by doing that, you're allowed allowing God to do a work within you. So, Christopher, don't give up. I mean, every sincere believer has struggled with this. Even the Apostle Paul says, the things that I don't want to do, those are the things I do. Oh, wretched man that I am, who shall deliver me from this body of death? And he says, but Christ can. We need to come to him every day and submit. So I just want to encourage you, all right? Don't ever give up. And for anyone that's listening, no matter what trials or what sins you're struggling with, Christ is able to give us the victory if we fill our minds with spiritual truths, with his word. The Bible says it's by his promises that we gain the victory. So, Christopher, hang in there. Keep studying, keep reading, trusting in God, surrendering to him, and he'll do a work for you that only he can do. We've got Ellen listening in North Carolina. Ellen, welcome to the program.
11: Thank you so much, Pastor Ross. My question is about the fight that started everything between Michael, Jesus, and Michael the Archangel, Jesus, and Lucifer in heaven when he was cast out of heaven and a third of the angels with him. Question is, was that before God created Adam and Eve?
0: Yes.
11: Or did he show up after Adam and Eve were already on the earth? Thank you so much, Pastor.
0: Yeah, good question. All right, so the war that took place that you read about in Revelation chapter 12, verse 7, it says, and there was war in heaven. Michael and his angels fought with the dragon, and the dragon and his angels fought. So we have Michael, which is the prophetic name of Jesus, and his angels fighting against the dragon, who is Satan. And Satan was able to deceive a third of the angels to join his rebellion. Well, this war in heaven took place before Adam and Eve were created, before the earth. There's the war in heaven, and then the devil and his angels are cast out of heaven. That's verse 8. Says they did not prevail, nor was a place found for them in heaven any longer. Verse 9, so the great dragon was cast out, that old serpent of old called the devil and Satan, who deceives the whole world. He was cast to the earth, and his angels were cast out with him. So the war in heaven, the devil is cast out of heaven. At that time, he's sort of looking for a place he can establish as his kingdom. Right around that time, we don't know how long after the war, but right around in that time, God goes back to his work of creating, and he creates the earth. And the devil sees this brand new planet that God has just created with Adam and Eve, and he thinks, well, here's my opportunity. So that's where he came in the form of a serpent, tempted Eve. Eve gave with the fruit to Adam. Adam and Eve fell. And you know the story that came about. So the war in heaven occurred before the creation. We don't know how long, maybe not very long, but then Satan came. And once Adam and Eve sinned, then the devil claimed the earth as his. And so Jesus referred to the devil as the prince of this earth. So Satan claimed it as his. Thank you, Ellen. Does that help? All right. I think Ellen's off. Rebecca in Michigan. Rebecca, welcome to the program.
12: Hello, Pastor Ross.
0: Hi, welcome.
12: It's nice to hear from you. I have a question.
0: Yeah, and your question.
12: Question, Isaiah 43, verses 1 to 2.
0: Okay.
12: I forgot the...
0: You want to read this? Yeah, let me read it for those who are listening. It says, but now thus saith the Lord, who created you, O Jacob, and he who formed you, O Israel, fear not, for I have redeemed you. I have called you by your name, you are mine. When you pass through the waters, I'll be with you, and through the rivers, they shall not overflow you. When you walk through the fire, you shall not be burned, nor shall the flames scorch you. So what was your question on those verses?
12: I know that there's... Why do we go through all the suffering, the trial, tribulation, and testing that we go through? Why?
0: Okay, why does God allow suffering to happen to us? Well, you know, if the Christian was immediately delivered from all suffering the moment he called out to Christ, there'd probably be a lot of people that would be claiming to be Christians for the wrong reason. They're just simply in it for what they can get out of it. But to be a true Christian is to recognize God's love and to make a commitment and say, Lord, I'm willing to serve you even if I have to go through the fire, as it says, or through the flood. I will trust in you. Just like Jesus said, not my will, thy will be done. So there is a refining process. There is a purifying of our faith when we go through trials and difficulties. Ultimately, God promises he will deliver us from all of these things because he's going to make a new heavens and a new earth. And of course, the righteous, the redeemed will be in heaven with Jesus when he comes a second time and on the earth made new. But until then, yes, even though we go through trials and difficulties, the promise that we have in these verses is that he will be with us. He will go through those trials with us. So it's not always easy being a Christian, but by trusting in the Lord, not only is our faith being refined, but we're being a testimony to others. People look at our lives, they look at the trials you might be going through, and they say, wow, she is still trusting in Jesus despite these things that are happening to her, meaning that her faith is real, and you're a powerful testimony. You know, the time the Christian church grew the quickest was when it was facing persecution, and people looked at the faith of the martyrs and said, there is a faith. These people are living for something meaningful. And so trials, even though it's difficult to go through, they can ultimately be not only for our benefit in the long run, but it can be a positive witness on others. Does that help, Rebecca?
4: Yes, it does. Thank you.
0: Not that it's easy, but God promises to be with us. You know, specifically here, it's interesting, Isaiah, in Isaiah 43 verse 2, he talks about when you go through the fire, you shall not be burned. Isaiah lived about 100 years before Shadrach, Meshach, and Abednego. And Daniel and his three friends, they read the writings of Isaiah. And you wonder if Shadrach, Meshach, and Abednego standing on the plain of Dura when Nebuchadnezzar commanded that everyone had to bow down and worship the golden image, otherwise they'd be thrown in the fiery furnace. I wonder if they thought of this verse, when you go through the fire, I'll be there, you will not be burned. Of course, God was with them in the fire. He delivered them. But they still faced trials. They were taken from their home. They lost their family. They were prisoners. Some bad things happened to them, and yet they still remained faithful and loyal to God. And they were a testimony of their faith. Thanks for your call, Rebecca. We've got David listening in Texas. David, welcome to the program.
13: Hi.
0: Hi, David. How old are you?
13: 6 and a half.
0: 6? All right. Well, I'm glad you called, David. What's your question?
13: Did Jesus just live forever, or did Mary make him in his womb from God's power?
0: Oh, good question. All right. So, was Jesus, did he live before he came to Mary or was born of Mary? The answer is yes. Jesus was always there. He was actually involved in the creation of the earth. Jesus was the one that helped lead in the Old Testament, and in the stories that we read, Jesus was there. And the amazing thing about the birth of Jesus is that Jesus came down from heaven, and miraculously, by the Spirit of God, he became a little baby in Mary's womb, and he was born. And he had to learn, just like we have to learn. Like when we're a little child or a baby and we grow, so Jesus had to grow and he had to learn. And yet he was still the Creator. He was still the Son of God. Even when he was a little baby wrapped in cloth and lying in a manger, he was still the Creator God. So it's a great mystery the Bible speaks of. But no, the same Jesus that was born of Mary was also the Creator, the Jesus in the Old Testament. Good question, David. We've got Henry listening in New York. Henry, welcome to the program.
14: Yes, good afternoon, Pastor. My question is, when the resurrection day comes for Christ to raise the dead, will we be the same clothes that we were buried in? When we come out of the grave, will we still have those same clothes on?
0: Okay, good question. The answer is no, we won't. We will have glorified bodies, and we'll have special clothes that go along with that glorified body. And the way we know that is because the Bible tells us that when Christ rose from the dead, his glorified body will be the same type of glorified body that the redeemed receive in the resurrection. And when Jesus rose from the dead, it talks about how the disciples ran to the tomb and they looked in and they saw the clothes that Christ had been wrapped in after his death. It was still there in the tomb. So Jesus was clothed with a robe of glory and light. And that'll be the garments that the redeemed will wear in the resurrection. No need for cotton fabrics or polyester, but we've got a glorious robe of light and glory that Christ will give the redeemed on that resurrection morning. Thanks for your call, Henry. We've got, let's see, is it Dwayne? Dwayne, they missed the, all right, Dwayne, welcome. Sorry.
15: That's perfectly fine, Pastor Ross.
0: I always get nervous looking at these names, and I'm saying, are they missing a letter there, or is that just the way it is? So, all right, Dwayne, welcome.
15: Thank you, sir. I appreciate your ministry, and certainly thank you for taking my call. What exactly does it mean when it says a Sabbath day's journey? Is that a certain distance, or I don't know what they mean when it says Sabbath day's journey?
0: Yes. Now, when it says a Sabbath day journey, you don't find anything specifically in the Bible that says, you know, you can only walk this far on the Sabbath. That was a tradition that the religious leaders had made. And as at the time of Christ, the religious leaders had, they placed even more importance on their traditions than the actual word of God. But they'd come up with a certain distance that was permissible for a person to walk on the Sabbath. That distance is about 2 miles. That would have been a Sabbath day's journey. Now, you know, Jesus didn't follow that tradition, not that we know of. The religious leaders were upset with him because they didn't follow their traditions. You don't find it mentioned anywhere in the Bible that there is a limited amount of distance that a person can walk on the Sabbath. But it's about 2 miles would be a Sabbath day's journey, according to the religious leaders back in Bible times.
15: Okay, sir. Thank you for taking my question.
0: All right. Great question. Thank you. Next caller that we have is Jeremiah, listening in Michigan. Jeremiah, welcome to the program.
16: Thank you, Mr. Ross. I appreciate you taking my call.
0: You're welcome. Thanks for calling.
16: So my question is out of Joshua chapter 6, where the Lord commands Joshua to have the children of Israel walk around the city of Jericho. It appears 7 consecutive days.
0: Mm-hmm.
16: And it just, taken at face value, appears that in doing so, they would have broken the Sabbath. It doesn't say what day they started, what day they stopped, but it says the 7th day that they journeyed, they walked around actually 7 times, which we don't know what day they started and stopped. Just wondered if you had any thoughts on that and if there was any rational reason.
0: You know, first of all, I don't think the actual attack occurred on the Sabbath day. Or like you say, they could have started on a Tuesday, could have started on a Wednesday. They didn't have to start on a Sunday. And the reason we think that they started some other time on the Sabbath, they definitely marched around the city, but it was just once. It was a solemn march. It was an act of worship in that they were worshiping God, believing that he was going to give them the victory. We don't believe the battle occurred necessarily on the Sabbath. And the reason being is you read in Matthew where Jesus is talking about the time of trouble that's going to come upon Jerusalem. And specifically, he's talking to the Christians, and he says, pray that your flight be not in winter, neither on the Sabbath day. Well, it's a little hard to keep the Sabbath holy and have a reverent time of worship when you're fleeing for your life. Well, it was not God's will that his people were to do battle on the Sabbath either. Now, maybe if they were attacked, yes, they could defend themselves. But God initiating this, it's unlikely that the 7th day there that they marched around the city fell on the 7th day of the week, meaning it was the Sabbath. It could have been any other day.
16: Okay, so you feel that even by marching around it once, that they weren't really profaning the Sabbath by doing that?
0: No, they weren't. Now, remember, of course, the Bible doesn't say anything about a limited amount of distance that you can walk on the Sabbath, but this was specifically given to them by God. They were marching. It was a solemn march. It was just the sound of trumpets. Everyone was to be quiet. They were marching around the city, and they were doing so as an exercise of faith, trusting that God is going to bring deliverance to them, which he did. So there was nothing wrong with that. They were following specifically what God had commanded.
16: Okay. Hey, thank you so much.
0: All right. Thanks for your call. Good question. We've got Adrian listening in Kentucky. Adrian, welcome to the program.
17: Hey, Pastor Ross. Thank you so much for taking my call.
0: You're welcome. And your question.
17: Yeah, sorry. It's from it's based on Hebrews 6:4-6.
0: All right. Yeah, let me read it for those who might be driving. It says, for it is impossible for those who are once enlightened and who have tasted the heavenly gift and become partakers of the Holy Spirit and have tasted the good word of God and the powers of the age to come, if they fall away, to renew them again to repentance, since they crucify again for themselves the Son of God and put him to open shame. So what was your question on that?
17: Yeah, I'd like to know, because me, you know, just being a little personal on this, but you know, I became a Seventh-day Adventist about 10 years ago, and I went through a really rough patch and basically became a prodigal. And the scripture kind of throws me off a little bit because, you know, I repented and came back to God. And, you know, it just almost seems like it's saying, like, look, you know, you're sacrificing him again, you know, so can you just kind of shed a little light on this for me?
0: Yeah, absolutely. I mean, is there any Christian out there who can say honestly that, you know, once they came to Christ, they never fell back into a former sin. I don't think there's anybody out there. Every Christian has stumbled and fallen, and we've had to go many a time to Christ and ask for forgiveness. And God's grace is there. If we confess, He's faithful and just to forgive. When it talks about those who are once enlightened and they tasted the heavenly gift and so on, and then it says if they turn away, they partake of the Spirit, but if they turn away, they fall away. The phrase there in the falling away isn't just slipping back into one sin, but it's purposely, deliberately turning your back on God, cutting yourself off from God, where you have blocked your mind from the promptings of the Holy Spirit. It is impossible for that person to be reconverted, because the Bible says it is the goodness of God that leads you to repentance. So if somebody has hard

0: Venerable Son, they have no interest in returning to God. They've given, they have no interest in spiritual things. They've pretty much given themselves to the world and the ways of the world. So, that's talking about a unpardonable sin or the falling away. That's what it's referring to, not an occasional falling back into sin. Does that make sense, Adrian?
1: Yes, yes, it does, Pastor. Thank you so much for that.
0: All right, thanks for your call. We've got Glenn listening in Ohio. Glenn, welcome to the program.
2: Good evening, Pastor Ross. Thank you very much for taking my call.
0: Yeah, thanks for calling.
2: You know, a lot of talk about temple, the temple in heaven, the church is the temple, the third temple. Will it be on the mount or won't it be? And in my studies, I ran across a very interesting scripture that I can't find an answer to. It's Zechariah, the 8th chapter, verse number 9. What temple is God talking about right there?
0: Yeah, let me read it. Thus saith the Lord of hosts, this is Zechariah 8, verse 9, let your hands be strong. You have been hearing in these days these words by the mouth of the prophets who spoke in the day the foundation was laid for the house of the Lord of hosts, that the temple might be built. Now, what specific temple are you referring to there?
2: Yes, sir.
0: Okay. Well, there's a historical application, and then there's also the spiritual application. When Jerusalem was destroyed by the Babylonians around 605 BC, and they went back and they began to rebuild the temple, they laid the corner foundation, and at the building of the temple, there were those who looked at the building and said, this is so inferior to what had been built during the time of Solomon. But the promise was that the glory of the second house would be greater than the glory of the first temple, because Christ was going to come, and Christ did come to that second temple that was built. But then Jesus said, destroy this temple, and in 3 days I'll raise it up again. And that's really the messianic application that this verse is talking about. The temple that Christ built, not only is it referring to his resurrection, but it's talking about the New Testament church, or the spiritual temple, which is the body of believers. That is the temple that Christ has built, and he laid the chief cornerstone. He is the cornerstone, and we these living stones, as Paul says, put together to form this temple, this place of worship. The Bible says, no, you're not, that your body is the temple of the Holy Spirit. And so there's a number of temples that we read about, but here in Zechariah, it's really looking forward to the messianic. If you read the whole context, it's talking about the messianic promise. Christ is coming. He's going to build a temple that'll last forever. And that's a reference to his church. Does that help, Glenn?
2: Okay, thank you very much for your call.
0: All right, thanks. Absolutely. Thank you for calling. Well, let me see. Maybe time for one more caller. We've got Joyce in Florida. Joyce, we have about a minute. What's your question?
3: Yes, praise the Lord. Thank you for taking...
0: Yeah.
3: I'm confused about the millennium. The question is, just when will the millennium occur?
0: Okay, let me jump in here because we're going to run out of time. The millennium begins at the second coming of Christ. So when Jesus comes the second time, the dead in Christ are resurrected, the righteous are changed in a moment, in a twinkling of an eye. The dead are the wicked are destroyed with the brightness of Christ's coming. The righteous are taken to heaven, and that's the start of the 1,000-year period in Revelation 20, also known as the millennium. Now, at the end of the 1,000 years, the new Jerusalem comes down, Revelation chapter 21, verse 1 and 2, and the wicked are resurrected for the great white throne judgment, and then they mount their attack upon the new Jerusalem, and fire comes down from God out of heaven and devours them. That's Revelation chapter 20. So take a look at our study guide called 1,000 Years of Peace, and it'll give you a lot more information about the millennium. Friends, we're signing off to those who are on satellite radio, but the rest of you stand by for some Bible questions.
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0: Hello, friends, and welcome back. This is Bible Answers Live, and for those of you who have stayed around, we have about 2 minutes or so, and we're going to try and answer some of your email questions that you have sent to Amazing Facts. So if you'd like to send us a Bible question, you can just email at balquestions@amazingfacts.org. That's balquestions@amazingfacts.org. We've got emails coming from not only North America, but literally around the world. And so let me try and answer a few of them. The first one is, Wesley's asking, is eternal security true or false? Well, it depends. What do you understand by eternal security? The Bible says if we are trusting in Jesus, day by day, placing our faith in Him, we have no fear, for God will not allow anyone to

0: pluck us from his hand. We are safe. But if we thinking that eternal security is the result of me maybe saying a little prayer, and then for the rest of my life I can live for the world and still think that I'm going to make it to heaven, well, we're going to be unfortunately surprised the wrong way, because to have a saving relationship with Jesus, it's a day-by-day experience. The Apostle Paul says, I die daily. So we can have eternal security if we're trusting in Jesus day by day. All right, next question that we have from Ghana. Nana from Ghana is asking, when someone had a previous knowledge of the Bible and falls away, is the effort to come back harder? And the answer is yes, it can be. Once we've lost that peace and that joy that we had in fellowshipping with God, we've turned away, but the Holy Spirit is convicting us and we want to come back. It's not always that easy to receive that peace again. Sometimes there needs to be sincere prayer, and we need to prayerfully study and read and seek and long and ask and beg for that peace, that joy, that spirit to come back again. So we don't want to lose that presence of Jesus. It's not always easy to get back. But if the Holy Spirit is convicting us, it means there is hope. We can come back. We can have that peace. Finally, we've got Lance asking, in heaven, will there be nighttime? Well, the Bible says that in the New Jerusalem, there is no need of the sun because the glory of God provides the light in the New Jerusalem. But not only are we going to be in the New Jerusalem, but the Bible says in Isaiah that we're actually going to build our own houses outside of the city and inhabit them. Then it says from one month to another, and from one Sabbath to another, all flesh is going to gather in the New Jerusalem and worship before God. So even though the glory of God provides light in the city, there will still be the rotating of the earth. We'll still have day, and we'll still have night, and we'll have weeks, and we'll even have months. Friends, thank you for joining us, Bible Answers Live. Hopefully you've been blessed. Until next week, may God be with you.
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4: Now a look at your evening weather on Charlotte Christian Talk Radio. Mostly cloudy with thunderstorms today, with a high near 90 and lows around 69. Thunderstorms tomorrow with a high of 83 and lows around 69. For your Sunday, partly sunny with thunderstorms with a high near 87 and lows around 69. And for Monday, intermittent clouds with a high near 91 and lows around 71. That's your evening weather on Charlotte Christian Talk Radio.
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7: Tonight's presentation is going to be one that I'm actually combining a couple of studies into one presentation dealing with the subject of the longest time prophecy and the sanctuary. It's based on two chapters in Daniel chapter 8 and Daniel chapter 9. Very important prophecies. You know, we've titled this series Landmarks, a Prophecy, and one of the famous landmarks in the world, of course, is the Taj Mahal. An amazing building, a beautiful building, spectacular design and architecture, built in the 17th century, took 20 years roughly to build it. 20,000 workers, I should say, were engaged for many years. The emperor's wife died giving birth to their 14th child, and he loved her so much that he wanted to build something that would just commemorate his love for her. And so he had the best architects in the kingdom that built this beautiful building. What many people are not aware of is that he also saw it as a place where people could find redemption. When the emperor dedicated the building, it was Emperor Shah Jahan, he declared in these words, "Should the guilty seek asylum here, like one pardon, he becomes free from sin. Should a sinner make his way to this mansion, all his past sins will be washed away. The sight of this mansion creates sorrowing sighs, and the sun and the moon shed tears from their eyes. In this world, this edifice has been made to display thereby the Creator's glory." Very interesting. He speaks of a monotheistic Creator, and that this building was to be a place where a person could find asylum, like a city of refuge. So it's not just beautiful. It also had some representation of a place of worship as well, dedicated to his love for his wife. What many people don't know is that in 1830, the British had scheduled to demolish the Taj Mahal. They were going to dismantle it and auction the marble in England, because during that time, nobody was taking care of the grounds. It was dilapidating. They said, well, where are you going to find a massive pile of marble like this that we could just sell? They actually brought equipment to the site ready to demolish it. And at the last minute, they received word from England. They said, the prices of marble in Europe have gone so low, it isn't worth it anymore to demolish it. Aren't you glad that the price of marble dropped during that time? Otherwise, it would be no more. You know, there is a building that the Bible talks about. It's called sometimes the tabernacle, the temple, the sanctuary, that is found all the way from Exodus through Revelation and is mentioned by most of the major Bible prophets. In the context of this building, we're going to learn a lot about salvation tonight and some of the most interesting Bible prophecies that even relate to our day. The lesson today is lesson 11, dealing with the subject of cleansing the sanctuary. Now, when the children of Israel came out of Egypt and Moses went up Mount Sinai, what did he get up there on top of Mount Sinai? 10 commandments. But you know, that's not the only thing he got up there. The Bible tells us the Lord gave him blueprints. Just like the Lord gave blueprints to Noah to build the ark, he gave blueprints to Moses to build the tabernacle. This was to be the central place of worship in the Hebrew economy. It was a very specifically designed building that was to teach them about how God saves people. And here's a picture. At first, when they were going through the wilderness, they needed a portable tabernacle because they would strike their camp, move to another spot, pitch it again, strike it, move to another spot. They had all these Levites that were designated to carry it on their shoulders from place to place. For 40 years, they carried their temple with them. Finally, when they got into the Promised Land, they built a permanent one. But there were some things that happened here that all illustrated the plan of salvation. There was one door. How many ways of salvation does Jesus tell us there are? One. He is the way, the truth, the life. He said, I am the door. He's the Lamb of God. People would bring their lamb through that door. And the first thing that happened on the entrance of the sanctuary was there was a sacrifice. There were two pieces of furniture that you principally saw when you went in. After you went in the door, the first thing was what they call the altar. This is where the sacrifice took place and where it was burnt and presented to God. That represents the cross. The next piece of furniture you saw was the laver. It was where this water was, and they would wash then before they entered the holy place. So, in Egypt, the children of Israel, before they were saved from slavery, they sacrificed a lamb. Then they went through the Red Sea. That water is a symbol of like baptism. Paul says that in 1 Corinthians chapter 10. They were baptized in the sea. When they went down through the Red Sea and came up, it was sort of a symbolic baptism. The Bible tells us that Jesus is the lamb, Jesus is the rock, Jesus is the living water. Everything you look at in the tabernacle tells us about Jesus. Then you went into what they call the holy place, the first room of the tabernacle. And by the way, all three tabernacles, the one in the wilderness that was portable, the beautiful one built by Solomon, the one later built during the time of Ezra and Nehemiah, they all had the same outline. because it was given by God. So it's very important. First thing you saw when you went into the holy place was this table of showbread. Jesus said, I am the bread of life. Right? The other thing you saw was a lampstand with seven lamps on it. That's because Jesus said, I am the light of the world. And then the third thing you saw was this altar of incense. And that's where they would sprinkle incense and the pleasant aroma would waft over the curtain into the Holy of Holies, or the most holy place. This represents the prayers, the intercession of Jesus. We pray in His name. So before we go any farther, we saw three things in the holy place. Those are the three secret weapons for your being successful as a Christian. Did you catch it? Bread, light, the altar of incense. That's reading your Bible. That's the bread of life. Man doesn't live by bread alone, but by every word, right? God said, let your light shine, be a witness, and you need to pray. That's that altar of incense. Those three things are the keys to having a close relationship with God. Now you went through the veil into what they called the Holy of Holies, and there was only one thing in there. What was that? That was the ark, the golden ark of the covenant. And there, what was inside? Ten commandments. Will you bear with me for just a moment? I just want you to capture a picture of how important this spot was on the planet. When you think of the world today, if I were to say, I'm going to take a trip to the Holy Land, where am I going? Israel, right? And if I'm in the Israel, and I say, you know, I think I'd like to go to the Holy City, where am I going? Jerusalem. And if you're in the Holy City and you say, I'd like to visit the Holy Mount today, where am I going? Mount Zion or Mount Moriah, where the temple is. And if you're on Mount Moriah, back in the days of Solomon and David, and I said, I'm going to go to the Holy Temple, you knew where that was. And then in the Holy Temple, you've got the Holy Place. You still with me? And then beyond the Holy Place, you have the Holy of Holies. And there's one thing in that room. It is the holy law of God. Thy word I have hid in my heart. God wants the new covenant. He wants to write that on our hearts, right? I've written my law on their hearts. And in the middle of the law, you find the word holy one time. All the Ten Commandments, the word holy appears once. You know where it is? It's in the Sabbath commandment. Because that shows that we give Him our time. Anyway, you know, I just had to throw that in one more time. Because I did mention it earlier. All right, back to our presentation. So, this sanctuary is a very important study for New Testament Christians, because when you read Revelation, when Jesus appears in Revelation chapter 1, He's among seven candlesticks. What do you think that means? That's the seven candlesticks in the temple. Revelation chapter 11, it talks about, I saw the temple of God open in heaven. The temple on earth was a miniature of a very real temple that God has in heaven. When you read the Bible prophecy books of Isaiah, in the year, chapter 6, in the year that King Uzziah died, I saw the Lord high and lifted up, and the train of His robe filled the temple. Ezekiel, I read it today in my personal devotions, chapter 40. He's measuring the temple, the visions in the temple. Zechariah, Daniel, the context of so many of these great prophecies, Revelation, are in the context of this building. There are some secret lessons that we can learn about God and how He saves, and even prophecy, from studying this. So, one of the important things that happened with Jesus' ministry, let's go to the lesson of the story at the beginning of your lesson, is the center of worship for the Jewish nation during the time of Christ was the temple. Now, the temple during the time of Jesus was the one that had been rebuilt. Nebuchadnezzar destroyed the one of Solomon. It lasted about 400 years, and then Nebuchadnezzar destroyed it. And then years later, 70 years later, they came back, and during the time of Ezra and Nehemiah, they rebuilt it, but it didn't have quite the former glory. But then along came a Roman Jewish king, Hasmonean king named Herod the Great, who was quite a builder. He loved to build, passionate builder. He built Masada, he built Caesarea, he built everywhere. He also was pretty heartless. He's the one that killed the babies in Bethlehem. But to show, for political reasons, the Jews that he would be a good king, he refurbished their temple, and it was a beautiful place, and it still was the place where they worshiped. So when Jesus came in to teach in the temple, you know, the people would bring their sacrifices. Well, the religious leaders had turned it into a bazaar where they were selling lambs, selling doves, selling sacrifices. The courtyard of the temple that was supposed to be a place of prayer and praise and worship, it sounded like a flea market, and it was like a stockade auction house. Everybody was fighting over the price of sacrifices, and it smelled. And Jesus walked in there one day, and He said, "My Father's house is to be a house of prayer for all nations." By the way, He's quoting the Old Testament. He said, "You've turned it into a den of thieves." Fire flashed from his eyes. He overturned the money changers' tables. You remember reading about this? He made a cord, a whip out of cords. It doesn't say whipped anybody, but just his holding it was probably enough. And then he said in John chapter 2, verse 16, "Take these things hence. Make not my Father's house a house of merchandise." Notice Jesus said, "My Father's house." At the end of Christ's ministry, when the religious leaders rejected his teaching, he said, "Behold, your house is left you desolate." That's interesting to consider. There's a change. Now, we're going to go into question number one, and I've got a lot to cover. So you pray for me. I'll pray for you, because I'm going to talk fast. I'll pray you can listen fast. It's a very important study. All right, question number one. This is based on a prophecy in Daniel chapter 8. And it tells us, matter of fact, open your Bibles. We really need to look. If you've got your Bibles with you, open your Bibles to Daniel 8. You need to at least introduce this before we dive into the question. It says in verse 1, Daniel 8, and by the way, that's page 1030 in the Amazing Facts Prophecy Bibles. I don't think I even mentioned that before, but Amazing Facts has got a lot of these Bible studies. Most of these Bible studies are in the last half of the Bible here. So we developed a prophecy study Bible. That was a commercial, wasn't it? Daniel 8, verse 1, "In the third year of the reign of King Belshazzar, a vision appeared to me," Daniel, "after the one that appeared to me the first time. I saw in vision, and so it happened while I was looking, I was in Shushan, the citadel, and it was in the province of Elam. I saw in vision that I was by the river Euliah. And I lifted up my eyes, and I saw, and there standing by the river was a ram, which had two horns." Now he starts to have this vision. He's above the river, and he sees this ram. And he's wondering, what does this mean? And then later there's a goat. If you read the previous chapter, he says, "I was in vision, and I saw a lion. Then I saw a bear. Then I saw a leopard." And while he's wondering what these things mean, the angel comes and explains that these animals represent different kingdoms and empires that will have some dominating influence over God's people during their reign. He foretells the history. You know, in Daniel 2, you remember we studied that? He gave a panorama of the world's history and their kingdoms through that giant metal image. God often repeats these things and uses different parables and dreams to give perspective. So now in Daniel 8, let's go into this. First, he sees a ram by the river, two horns. But one was higher than the other, and the higher one came up last. "Then I saw the ram pushing westward and northward and southward, so that no animal could withstand him, nor was there any that could deliver from his hand. But he did according to his will and became great. And as I was considering, suddenly a male goat came from the west, across the surface of the whole earth without touching the ground. And the goat had a notable horn between his eyes," one notable horn. "And he came to the ram that had the two horns, which I had seen standing beside the river, and ran at him with furious power. And I saw him confronting the ram. He was moved with rage against him. And he attacked the ram and broke his two horns. And there was no power in the ram to withstand him. But he cast him down to the ground and trampled him. And there was no one that could deliver the ram from his hand. Therefore the male goat grew very great. But when he became strong, the large horn was broken. And in place of it, four notable ones came up towards the four winds of heaven." All right, we got to pause there. We'll come back to this chapter, but I just wanted to read it right from the Bible. And we're going to go in and interpret, study, what does this dream mean? All right, question number one. Daniel has this amazing vision, chapter 8, in which he sees a ram with two horns. Whom does this ram represent? Later in the chapter, the angel comes to Daniel and tells him, you can read in verse 20, "The ram which you saw having the two horns are the kings of Media and Persia." Later it says one of those horns was bigger than the other, started out with the Median one, but then the Persian kingdom became greater. Later that empire was just called the Persian Empire because of that other horn. Now this should also be remembered that if you're a Jew, what did they do going through the wilderness? What was their occupation? Abraham, Isaac, Jacob, Joseph, David, shepherds. They were very familiar with sheep and goats. Jesus compared the judgment to sheep and goats. And so here with these two creatures, he illustrates these two great empires. All right, I'm going to jump right to question number two. Next, Daniel saw the goat with a great horn between his eyes. What does this mean? That's talking about this goat is representing the next king, and he attacks the ram. It says he comes from the west. This is the kingdom of Greece coming from the west. It says he comes very quickly, very fiercely. There's no historian that will deny that among the empires, ancient empires, nobody did it quicker than Alexander the Great. He was 32 when he died. From the time he was 19 until about 24, he was conquering the world very rapid. His soldiers marched faster and farther than just about anybody else. And so there's this battle between the two, and the goat destroys the ram. Alexander defeated Darius, and he conquered the Persian Empire and overtook their territory. Daniel 8, verse 21 and 22, the rough goat, the angel tells us, do we have to guess what it is? The rough goat is the king of Greece. Greece, that's how they said it in King James. And the great horn that is between his eyes is the first king. Now, this is exactly what happened with Alexander the Great. So he came from the west, that's where he came from, when you're going to fight Persia. And he did it with ferocity. He did it with great speed. In the prior chapter, chapter 7 of Daniel, Greece is compared to a leopard with four wings because his feet didn't even touch the ground. He went so quickly with his conquering. Considering they did not have mechanized armies back then, no army moved faster in history than Alexander the Great's army. It was just incredible. And then it says that at the height of its power, in its prime, the horn, the main principal horn, is broken off. It doesn't wear down, it snaps. Alexander died suddenly. Though he could conquer the world, he didn't do very well conquering himself. And they're still not sure. It was after a night of pretty rowdy drinking, he fell ill. They don't know if someone tried to poison him. Still not sure. We may never know till heaven what exactly happened. They don't know if it was malaria. It was a fever. They don't know if it was alcohol poisoning. But very young, he died. And on his deathbed, I think I told you, his wife asked him, who will rule in your place? And he said, the strongest. And that's what happened. It says, out of the place of that, you can read here in this next section, now that being broken, whereof stood up for it, four kingdoms shall stand up from that nation. The four principal generals of Alexander the Great then divided his empire among them into four regions. And then they eventually began to fight among themselves. But the kingdom of Greece then lasted longer even than the kingdom of Persia. Question number three. Then, as you read on, it says, out of one of those four horns, a little horn begins to sprout. You know, like a deer antler, you get a fork starts coming off it. And out of that one horn, another one starts to sprout. And it ends up becoming a very big power. What power did this little horn represent? You can see the fulfillment of this during the time of Christ. What empire followed the Greek Empire? Rome. Acts 18:2. Claudius Caesar had commanded all the Jews to depart from Rome. He had control over the whole empire, and at that point he was suspicious of the Jews and told them they had to leave. So you've got this goat, just to review, and the principal power is Alexander the Great. It's broken off, and from it four come up, four other horns, four divisions, four generals of Alexander the Great, and one little horn begins to come up from among these. But now there's something different about this power. This power is one we want to notice because you read on, it grows into what we later know as the Antichrist power. You read in Daniel 7, verse 8, in this horn were the eyes like the eyes of a man and a mouth speaking great things. There's something different about it. Later it says it's guilty of blasphemy. It's pompous words. And it talks about this also in Revelation chapter 17, what this power does. Revelation chapter 7, verse 24. He is diverse or different from the first. Now, the first kingdoms that we saw, there is Babylon, Medo-Persia, and Greece. They were your typical monarchies led by a government. But what happened with Rome? Rome not only was the iron monarchy. As the Roman Empire led by Caesars began to fall, in its place, the Roman power was substituted with a religious power. That's telling you what happened historically. If you've been through fifth grade, you've encountered this. Gradually, as the Roman power began to crumble, the Christian church grew, but it didn't just stay a religion, it became a political religious power as well. You know what I'm talking about. Number four, Daniel was told that this little horn would defile the sanctuary. How long would it be until the sanctuary was cleansed? Now we're going to get into the longest time prophecy in the Bible. And you read in Daniel 8, verse 14, unto, there's your answer. Oh, wait, maybe you don't have it on your screen yet. There you go. Unto, say it with me, 2,300 days, then shall the sanctuary be cleansed. Now, go back to your Bibles for a second. Cleansed from what is something we want to find out. If you look in Daniel chapter 8, and if we read down here, verse 12, because of transgression, an army was given over to the horn to oppose the daily sacrifice, and he cast down the truth to the ground. He did all this, and he practiced and prospered. So what's happening is the truth of God and the truth of the Bible and the truth of Jesus during this time becomes compromised, and yet it prospers. Well, I'm going to give you a little quick history. I won't diverge in this, but I think most of us know that during this period of time, you know, about 300-400 years after Christ, originally Christians were persecuted in Rome. They fed them to the lions, right? I used to wonder as a kid, I'd hear how they burned Christians at the stake and they fed them to the lions. You know, they make jokes about that all the time. And then all of a sudden, Rome becomes the center of Christianity. And you go, what happened? I thought that they weren't allowed there, and then all of a sudden it becomes headquarters. Something obviously changed, right? And really what happened was, with the conversion of Constantine, I'll say more about this later, what was once considered religio illicite, forbidden religion, was persecuted, outlawed, they were killed, they built catacombs, they went underground. It suddenly became the state religion. And it almost overnight became fashionable with the conversion of Constantine to be a Christian. But what happened is a lot of people started coming into the church from the different Greco-Roman religions that weren't totally converted, didn't even know the teachings of Jesus, and they tried to bring some of their pagan ideas with them. We studied the other night about the truth about hell, that people do not go right at death to, before judgment or resurrection, a place of burning where they burn through all eternity. Did we? We learned there is a lake of fire, there is a punishment, but there's misunderstanding that came in from Greek mythology, right? Cast the truth to the ground and practice. The idea of purgatory, this halfway burning place, we found out that that's been now renounced. It's not biblical. There's nothing in the Bible about that. The idea that the dead go immediately to heaven as soon as they die, and then they come back for their bodies, or they're in Abraham's bosom waiting, we found out that's not in the Bible. And a lot of other things, the truth was cast to the ground. The idea that you don't need to keep the Ten Commandments anymore, because once you believe in Jesus, you can somehow now ignore His law. That's another one of the truths that was cast to the ground. All kinds of things began to get corrupted during this time. So, when would there be a cleansing of the sanctuary? All right, number five. I'm going to bring it all together, so stay with me in these questions. How did Daniel respond when he saw this little horn power persecute God's people and obscure the truth? When Daniel is getting this information about this vision from the angel, he sees what's happening to his own people and he's heartbroken. And it says in Daniel 8:27, and I, Daniel, fainted, and I was sick certain days. He's an older man now. You know, he came to Babylon probably 15, 16 years old. 70 years have gone by. He's in his 80s, maybe even longer. And he has this very heavy vision of God's people being persecuted by this Antichrist power. And he actually swoons practically. He's sick. And he can't understand it. And the angel knows he's going to have to come back and finish explaining this prophecy. It's finished in Daniel chapter 9. Now, you can understand, Daniel is a young man. Before he is carried off captive to Babylon, the most beautiful building in the world was not the Taj Mahal back then. It was not even the Hanging Gardens. The most beautiful building in the world was a multi-billion dollar building built by David, who gathered the money, and his son Solomon did the construction. It had golden rooms. It had bronze pillars bigger than any in the world. They even named them two pillars. They were so big. And Daniel grew up as a boy seeing this majestic temple. It was one of the wonders of the world. But he lived long enough to know it was destroyed. Daniel watched as his people were conquered. The city was destroyed. Jerusalem, the place that God had chosen, David had ruled. They were scattered as slaves. Many were slain. And the yearning of Daniel's heart for the 70 years he was in Babylon, when will the Messiah come? When will the Son of David come? When will we get to go back to Jerusalem? At the beginning of Daniel 9, it actually says Daniel is reading the Bible. Now, he didn't have the same Bible we have, but he had the prophecies of Jeremiah, Isaiah, David, all the prior prophets. Daniel is reading the prophecy of Jeremiah. He tells you in chapter 9. And he realizes there Jeremiah says 70 years and God's people will come back. And Daniel says, Lord, 70 years is up. The king of Persia is now here. When are we going home? While he's praying, the angel Gabriel comes to him. And he says, Daniel, I've come to give you understanding in the vision. And here you have that. At the beginning of your supplications, when Daniel starts praying, one of the most beautiful prayers in the Bible. There's one time in my life that I really stayed up all night and read the Bible and prayed. And it was with a friend. I mean, we stayed up all night, so excited, reading the Bible and praying, and we were studying Daniel chapter 9. Today, I was looking at it again, and it just brought tears to my eyes just to think what must have been on Daniel's heart when he was praying. Listen to his prayer that God would forgive his people and let them go back home again. And this man really knew God. The angel Gabriel is sent from God. This is God's right-hand angel. You know Gabriel. You remember Gabriel? He's the one who goes to Mary hundreds of years later, and he hasn't aged a day. Won't you like having your glorified body and you just will never get old? Same angel. He says, at the beginning of your supplications, the command went out and I have come to tell you. So the angel Gabriel has come to explain the vision. What vision? The one he started having in chapter 8, but he fainted. So this is the one that's actually introducing the coming of the Messiah, the first coming of Jesus. Number 6, in the next chapter, the angel explains the prophecy in greater detail. How long was the time period not previously described in the vision? Now get your Bibles. Turn with me to Daniel chapter 9. This is one page beyond Daniel chapter 8. And while Daniel's praying, he says the angel comes, and the angel says, I'm going to read verse 23, Daniel 9:23. At the beginning of your supplications, the command went out, and I have come to tell you, for you are greatly beloved. Why, angels are fast. At the beginning of Daniel's prayer, Gabriel is sent. Angels don't travel the speed of sound or the speed of light. They travel the speed of angels, speed of thought. Anyway, they're going fast. He's going through the cosmos. At the beginning of your prayer, the command went out, and I've come forth to tell you, you are greatly beloved. Therefore, consider the matter and understand the vision. Now, there's no vision in chapter 9. So what vision is the angel talking about? The one in chapter 8, he didn't get to finish explaining because Daniel fainted. Right? 70 weeks, here we go, verse 24, Daniel 9:24. 70 weeks are determined for your people. Who were Daniel's people? Jewish nation. 70 weeks, the word determined there means cut off or allotted or remain for your people. For what? To introduce the Messiah to the world. For your holy city, to finish transgression, to make an end of sins, the final sacrifice for sin would be offered, to make reconciliation for iniquity, to bring in everlasting righteousness. That's Christ who brings that everlasting righteousness. To seal up the vision and prophecy and to anoint the most holy. You know what the word Christ means? Anointed. You know what the word Messiah means? It's Hebrew for anointed. When the prophet Samuel poured oil on David's head, he was anointed with oil. Jesus was anointed with the Holy Spirit. He was the anointed of God when God became a man. Okay, so he says 70 weeks are determined for all these things to be accomplished. No one understand. Now here is the starting point for all these prophecies. Verse 25, no one understand therefore from the going forth of the command to restore and build Jerusalem unto the Messiah the Prince. There will be 7 weeks and 62 weeks. That's a total of 69. But the street shall be built again in the wall, even in troublous times. That's what happened during the time of Nehemiah. They rebuilt the street and the wall in troublous times. And after 62 weeks, Messiah shall be cut off, but not for himself. And the people of the prince who is to come shall destroy the city and the sanctuary. And the end it will be with a flood. Until the end of the war, desolations are determined. Jesus talks about the abomination that makes desolate. He'll confirm the covenant with many for 1 week. Now, he that confirms the covenant. There's two people here. One, you got the Messiah, the prince coming. The other, you got a prince that comes to destroy. 27, he's going back to the Messiah, the prince. He will confirm the covenant with many for a week, but in the middle of the week, he'll bring an end to the sacrifice and offering. And on the wing of abomination shall one who makes desolate until the consummation which is determined be poured out on the desolate. So we need to understand this. Jesus said in Matthew 24, second coming, Jesus talks about the abomination of desolation. He says, written of by Daniel the prophet, whoever reads, let him understand. Jesus is telling you and me tonight, I want you to read and understand this. Okay? So this is the prophecies he was referring to in Matthew 24 that he says we should understand. All right, we just read it. Now let's go back to our screen here. In the next chapter, chapter 9, the angel explains that the prophecy from chapter 8 in greater detail. How long was the time period not previously described in the vision? You can read that in Daniel 9:24. He says, how much? 70 weeks are determined upon thy people and upon the holy city to seal up the vision and the prophecy. Now, how many days in a week?
8: Seven.
7: It's always been that way. How many days is 70 weeks in? 7 times 7 is 49. That'd be 490, right? But in prophecy, a day equals a year. I'll show you some scriptures on that in just a minute. So, God is telling Daniel, there are 490 prophetic years that are going to be allotted to your people to fulfill their main vision. Their main mission of the Jews were to introduce the Messiah. God said to Abraham, through your seed, all the world would be blessed. How is the whole world blessed through his seed? Principally through Jesus, right? All right, so number 7. What is the starting point for the 2300-day and 70-week time prophecies? He tells you right there in Daniel chapter 9, verse 25, know therefore and understand that from the going forth of the commandment to restore and build Jerusalem unto the Messiah the Prince, from this point to this point, shall be 7 weeks and 62 weeks. All right, 62 is 62, right? Score is 20. 62 plus 7 is how much? 69. So you got 1 week missing. He tells us what happens in the midst of that last week. He makes the sacrifice cease. So he breaks it up like that because there's a first 7 weeks, they're building the wall and the street. Then you got another 69 weeks, and at the end of that 69-week period, it says that the Messiah is going to be anointed and begin his ministry. So, unto the Messiah the Prince, 7 weeks, 62 weeks. The starting point is from the going forth of the command to restore and build Jerusalem. Can we know from all the dusty, musty records of history, when did that happen? Good news! It's given in your Bible. It's in Ezra 7:7. You can remember that. Good number. Ezra 7:7, the decree of King Artaxerxes. That's a fun name. Let's all say that together. Artaxerxes. Sounds like a special college course. I'm studying Artaxerxes. That king gave a decree that allowed them to go back. It was the most prominent of a variety of decrees that came, saying that they could rebuild the city and the walls and the temple. And that is 457 BC. It is a very clearly established date in history. So you got the starting point, 457. And he says, now it'll be 69 weeks until the Messiah begins his ministry. First, there'd be another 62 weeks, total of 69, right? Now, when you're interpreting Bible prophecy, what is the principle that you're supposed to use? A day equals a year. You can read this, there's several verses in Ezekiel 4:6. I have appointed thee each day for a year. You can read Numbers 14:34. Each day for a year. Even Jesus established this. One time they came to Christ, I think it's Luke 13, and they said, you better be careful, Jesus. John the Baptist has been arrested. This was about 6 months into Jesus' ministry. And Jesus said, go tell that fox, I teach, do cures, cast out devils today, tomorrow, and the third day I will be perfected or completed. Jesus didn't teach 3 more days. He taught 3 more years. But he made a prophecy and he used the day for a year principle. So when you interpret these prophecies, that's the only way it even comes close to adding up. All right, number 8. The angel said that if you were to count 69 weeks from 457 BC, you'd come to the Messiah, the Prince. Did it happen? When I was up in the cave and I read this, I was so excited when I realized how true prophecy is. I literally got up. I couldn't sit down anymore because I was so excited. I'm all by myself. And I just started jumping up and down and praising God. I said, wow, Christ came right on time the first time, just like he said he would. Why don't more people believe the Bible? So now, did it happen? If you go, a day equals a year in prophecy. If you go 483 years from 457 BC, it comes to the baptism of Jesus in 27 AD. Matthew 1:22-23. Now this was all done that it might be fulfilled, which was spoken of by the Lord, by the prophet, saying, behold, a virgin will be with child and will bring forth a son, and they'll call his name Emmanuel, which is being interpreted God with us. It says specifically in Daniel 9:24, part of the purpose would be to anoint the most holy. Was Jesus anointed?

with the Holy Spirit when he was baptized? Did the Spirit come down like a dove? What marked the beginning of Jesus' ministry? His baptism. You know, one of the most clearly established dates in the New Testament is Luke chapter 3, verse 1. You have your Bible? And the reason is, they give so many dates, he gives so many corresponding leaders during this time, there's very little doubt about when it was historically. Some of these ancient dates, it's hard to pin down, but let me tell you what Dr. Luke did for us. Luke 3, verse 1. Now, in the 15th year of the reign of Tiberius Caesar, that's not that hard to establish, Pontius Pilate being governor of Judea, that's one more benchmark, Herod being tetrarch of Galilee, his brother Philip tetrarch of Iturea, through the regions of Trinacris, and Licinius, tetrarch of Abilene, while Annas and Caiaphas were high priests, the word of God came to John. Look at all of those different leaders. You can triangulate all of those different points. Well, triangulate would be only three. He gives about five different leaders. There's only one date in history when we know that they all corresponded, 27 AD. It is such a well-established date. This is the year that Jesus was baptized. That is exactly the right time period after 457 BC. Mark 1:15, when Jesus began preaching, you know what he said? The time is fulfilled. Right after his baptism, Jesus said, the time is fulfilled. What time is he talking about? He's talking about the time from Daniel's prophecy. He was anointed. He began to preach. This is what they were all waiting for. Every Jew read the prophecy of Daniel 9, wondering when the Messiah would come. Which also means, if they had been studying their Bibles back then the way they should have, they could have known the time of his birth. Because a high priest could not reign until he was 30 years of age. A priest couldn't serve until he was 30. Joseph began to rule at 30. David began to rule at 30. Priest began to rule at 30. They could have guessed the Messiah would begin his ministry at his 30th birthday, and that's when Jesus was baptized. Did you know that? It says, as Jesus began to be 30 years of age, also in Luke. All they had to do is count back 30 years from the anointing point, and they could have guessed when he would have been born. So we got a couple of charts here that we're going to put up just to review what we're looking at. First, we know from 457, you got 69 weeks. That would go 483 years to the point of his baptism. That would be 27 AD. And it happened right on time. And then it tells us, this is when the decree began with King Artaxerxes. And up until the time of Christ's anointing, he began his ministry, he began his public work. But then there's one more week. You notice it says 70 weeks are determined upon your people. We're only dealing with 69 weeks. What's happening to that last week? It says, for 1 week he will confirm the covenant with his people. The last week is a time of confirming the covenant with his people, okay? So you have these time prophecies there. You've got the decree. And just want to make sure I keep up with my slides here. And then you got the baptism of Jesus. You can see it on the screen there in AD 27. Those are the 69 prophetic weeks. You got one final week there that takes place next. Go to number 9 in your questions. Question number 9. What was to take place next in this prophecy? And you can read the answer to that is Daniel chapter 9, verse 26 and 27. It says, after 62 weeks shall Messiah be, what? Cut off. But not for himself. Who was he cut off for? For you, for me. He was cut off from the land of the living. Jesus laid down his life. In his prime, he died for us. After that, the Messiah would be cut off. You know, this was something that a lot of the religious leaders just didn't understand and they struggled with. Because they wanted the Messiah to come and flex his muscles and be a combination of King David and Samson and overthrow the Romans and make them a world empire. Having a Messiah come that would die as a lamb didn't fit in very well with what their hopes and dreams were. Then it goes on and it says, and he will confirm the covenant with many for 1 week, and in the midst of that week, he will cause the sacrifice and the oblation to cease. All right, I want to pause here real quick. Got your Bibles? This, don't miss this. This is really, really, really important. Go to the book of Hebrews chapter 2. It's in your New Testament. Hebrews chapter 2 and verse 3. How shall we escape if we neglect so great a salvation, which at the first began to be spoken by the Lord for 3.5 years Jesus ministered and was confirmed
to us by those who heard him. Christ, I'm going to tell you what I'm going to say. Then I'm going to say it, and then I'll tell you what I told you, because I know this is a deep study and a lot of material. You got 490-year prophecy. We all got that? The Lord breaks it up in three sections. First, he says there's 7 weeks or 49 years building the street and the wall again in troublous times. That's when they got reestablished in the promised land. Then another 62 weeks of that 490 years go by. That reaches to 70 AD. He says then the Messiah would be anointed. So here we are, but there's 1 week left. The Messiah is anointed, but Jesus doesn't preach 7 years. He only preaches half of that. He preaches 3.5 years in person. And then he is cut off in the middle of that last week. That reaches to 34 AD. Christ dies in 31 AD. He says, I will preach. I'm going to train my 12 apostles. I will preach. And then he says, when he leaves and he goes to heaven, he tells the apostles, as the Father sent me, so send I you. But, catch this, Jesus did not say, go to the world first. Matter of fact, he said, don't go anywhere. Wait in Jerusalem until you receive the Holy Spirit. And when you receive the Holy Spirit, you'll be my witnesses. First, Jerusalem. Then Judea. I'm in Acts chapter 1. Then Samaria and the uttermost parts of the earth. When Christ sent them out preaching after he rose, he said, go not in the way of the Gentiles, but go rather to the lost sheep of the house of Israel. He wanted to finish confirming the covenant to his own people first. And you know, I often hear people say, well, you know, the Jews were the problem with Christianity. That's really a misstatement, because the whole early church was Jewish. The Bible that we read came from the Jews. The apostles were Jewish. When the day of Pentecost, thousands were baptized. Who were they? It says in Acts chapter 2, there were now dwelling in Jerusalem devout Jews out of every nation under heaven. And so the Lord specifically kept his promise to Abraham, said, I'm going to confirm the covenant to your people for a full 7 years. 3.5 years through the Messiah, he will be cut off. Then another 3.5 years through those who heard him, the apostles. See, isn't that what we just read in Hebrews? He confirmed it. Then he also did it through those that heard him. Right? You remember when Jesus died on the cross? What happened in the temple at that time? The veil was ripped from top to bottom. You can read that in our next question. 2 Corinthians 3, verse 14. Because the veil is taken away in Christ. Two things were torn when Jesus was tried and when he died on the cross. The high priest tore his robes. How many of you remember that? Caiaphas got mad and he tore his robes. High priest was never to rend his garments. It's in the Levitical law. Do we have a new priesthood now? Doesn't the Bible say that we are kings and priests of God? You are a royal priesthood? And also the veil in the temple was torn. You know why? Because there is a different temple now. See, there's two temples. There's one in heaven and one on earth. The Bible says what? Don't you know that ye, plural, not just your body, but you are the temple of God. Paul says, you are living stones built up to a habitation of the Lord. Jesus is the cornerstone in this new house. Christ said, destroy this temple, and in 3 days I will raise it up. And they got all upset. Oh, what are you threatening to demolish the temple? And John says, he spoke about his body. When Christ rose after 3 days, the church is called the body of Christ. There is still a temple on earth. You and I are the priests. You and I are the living stones in that temple. And that's why this is such an important subject, because not understanding the subject of the temple in the last days, and there's still a temple in heaven. Because when Moses, when he made the temple in the wilderness, it says he got the pattern from the original in heaven, where Christ now intercedes as our high priest. But we're to be a living temple that God works through here on earth. Amen? All right, so just going to review another chart here. So we've got the decree that starts in 457. You reach up to the baptism of Christ. For 3.5 years, Jesus preaches in person. He dies in AD 31. He preaches another 3.5 years through the apostles, and that would mark then the end of that 490-year prophecy. So this all happened perfectly. But there's one more prophecy given in Daniel chapter 8 that only has one starting point we got to go back to. Number 10. To whom did Jesus tell his disciples to first preach? Matthew chapter 10, verse 6, he said, go not into the way of the Gentiles, but go rather to the lost sheep of the house of Israel. And that's what they did. They
went principally among the Jews, and they went to the synagogues as they traveled through Asia for the first 3.5 years. What warning did Jesus give to the chosen people? Number 11, he says, the kingdom of God shall be taken from you. This is Matthew 21:43. Kingdom of God is taken from you, and it will be given to a nation bringing forth the fruits thereof. Now, who is that other nation? That's our next question. 12. Who is the other nation spoken of by Jesus, which would become his chosen people? This is very important. Galatians chapter 3, verse 29. And if you be, say it with me, if you be Christ's, then you are Abraham's seed and heirs according to the promise. Now, is this Pastor Doug making something up, or is this the words of the Bible? How many of you have accepted Christ? Then you are Abraham's seed, and all the heirs, all the promises that God gave Abraham belong to you. Let me give you another one. Romans chapter 2, verse 28 and 29. For he is not a Jew, which is one outwardly, but he is a Jew, which is one inwardly. And the Bible says it's circumcision of the heart and not the flesh. Now, don't misunderstand. I think I've mentioned I'm half Jewish, and I'm happy to embrace that. Proud of it in a humble sort of way. How do you say that? But I want everyone to know that doesn't mean God doesn't still have a special work and purpose for the Jewish nation. Paul said, we are grafted into the stock of Israel when we become Christians. There's only one covenant made in the Bible. The new covenant is made. A new covenant I will make after those days, saith the Lord, with the house of Israel. So if you're going to accept the new covenant of Jesus and his blood and his sacrifice, you become at least a spiritual Jew. If you're Christ, then you're Abraham's seed. That's why it's still helpful to read the Old Testament, because you get adopted into all that heritage of Abraham, Isaac, Jacob, Elijah, David, and the whole crowd. You become spiritual children. Isn't that exciting? Shalom. We're all related. All right, number 7. Next chart. So then, you've got the decree. Going back to chart one more time, we'll tie this off. You can look in the bottom part of this chart here. You got the first 69 weeks, Christ is baptized. 3.5 years, he preaches in person. 3.5 years, he preaches through the apostles. At the end of that, in 34 AD, something happens. All right, go to your Bibles real quick. Turn to Acts chapter 7. In Acts chapter 7, Stephen is the first martyr of the Christian church. After he was falsely tried by the same people who tried Jesus, he told them the wonderful gospel that Peter had preached at Pentecost 3.5 years earlier. But instead of repenting and saying, what must we do to be saved, the Supreme Court, the leaders, the representatives of the nation, plugged their ears. They gnashed their teeth. They didn't want to hear it. They cried out, verse 57, Acts 7, verse 57. Sounds like a Boeing airplane, 757. They cried out with a loud voice, stopped their ears, ran at him with one accord. They cast him out of the city and stoned him. And the witnesses laid down their clothes at the feet of a young man named Saul, whose name is later changed to, wow, isn't this a pivotal point in history? 34 AD, the nation officially plugs their ears, says, we don't want to hear about Jesus anymore. They kill his representative the same way they killed Jesus. Falsely tried, taken out of the city by a mob, executed, clothes are laid down, their clothes of Christ were taken away. And it says, if you read chapter 8, verse 1, now Saul was consenting to his death, and at that time, a great persecution arose against the church, which was at Jerusalem, and they were scattered throughout the regions of Judea and Samaria, except the apostles. They went everywhere preaching. There's a great persecution. And that just totally seals what happened here in that time period. All right, so Stephen is stoned then in 34 AD. Wow, something just happened. My slides just jumped ahead about 6 slides in one pass. All right, so at the same time that Stephen is stoned, Paul is converted. That happens in Acts chapter 7. You know what happens in Acts chapter 10? Peter has a vision, and he takes the gospel to the Gentiles, Cornelius and his household. Now they stop preaching to just Jews. God tells Peter, don't call any man unclean. I want everybody, whosoever will, to come into my kingdom. It took them a while to be able to grasp that. Number 13, according to the angel who spoke with Daniel, what would happen at the end of the 2,300-year period of time? Answer, it says in Daniel 8:14, he said unto me, unto 2,300 days, then shall the sanctuary be cleansed. All right, so now, starting at 457,
You go 2,300, and you know when that comes? 2,000, that's the longest time period in the Bible.

0: I'll put a chart up here. First of all, God began cleansing the sanctuary in heaven. He began cleansing the sanctuary on earth. A movement arose back then. I put together a little list here that I thought was kind of interesting. You know what happened in 1844? For one thing, Charles Darwin wrote his Origin of Species, and you really had the birth of evolutionism, of the evolution teaching. 1844, a guy named Karl Marx. By the way, Darwin was the child of a pastor. Karl Marx, he wrote his Communist Manifesto. You had the birth of communism that led to great atheism. Two of those things together. First electronic message was sent. A guy named Samuel Morse, Morse code. You know what the message was? What hath God wrought? YMCA was founded. Joseph Smith was slain. The Baha'i faith, looking at Daniel 8, same prophecy. They came to the same time period, but they said something totally different happened at that time. It's interesting. Other groups, Joseph Smith went, Wolf went around the world. A guy named Joseph Wolf, a Jewish preacher. And the movement that is bringing you this series of studies really found its beginning back then. Because in 1844, Christians all over the world thought that Jesus was coming. They called it the Great Advent Movement. It had nothing to do with Seventh-day Adventists, because there were no Seventh-day Adventists back then. The word Advent means coming. They thought Jesus was coming. How many of you have heard of this before? They called it the Millerite Movement. They were Baptists and Methodists and Presbyterian and Congregationalists. And when Jesus didn't come, they said, look, it's not God's will we have all these different denominations. We got to put aside our differences and study the Bible together and find out where have we drifted. And all of a sudden, the Lord began a movement that brought them all back to the Word of God. And that translated into a movement that is now 17 million strong and going around the world, and they're helping sponsor these meetings that you're receiving right now. People who are saying that Christians in the last days need to return to the Bible. Revelation tells us there are seven churches. The last age of the church is called what? Laodicea. You know what that means? A judging of the people. And we enter the last phase of the history of the church in 1844. And boy, have things changed in the industrial age since then. Friends, I still have a little lesson left and I'm out of time. But I just wanted to cover as much of this material. I told you that it was going to be intense. I want you to know that God's word never fails. Look at that. Jesus came right on time when he prophesied it. The whole purpose of this message is that we might be involved in the washing that happened in that sanctuary. That's where sin was washed away. Do you want that experience? That's my prayer. If Jesus came right on time the first time, just as he prophesied, and he said, I will come again, can we believe his word? Amen. Let's ask him to help us be ready.
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2: You've got questions? God has answers, and they're all found in the Bible. Welcome to God's Treasure Chest. I'm Charles Mills. Let's see what's hiding in God's Word today.
3: Would God ever get married?
2: Marriage came into being so men and women wouldn't be lonely. The Lord God said, it is not good for the man to be alone, Genesis 2:18 NIV. Usually God doesn't get lonely because he's surrounded by millions of adoring angels and a universe full of beings that enjoy his friendship. But right now he is lonely for us because sin has separated us from him. That will soon change. I will make a helper suitable for him, the Creator continued in the same verse. Wives and husbands were made to be partners together. God has partners. Jesus, his Son, the Holy Spirit, plus a million angels and a universe full of beings who enjoy his friendship. Be fruitful and increase in number, God told Adam and Eve in chapter 1, verse 28. Fill the earth and subdue it. Rule over the fish of the sea and the birds of the air and over every living creature that moves on the ground, NIV. Husbands and wives were supposed to have babies and care for the earth. But in heaven, God can speak people into existence and create worlds with simple commands. No need for marriage. Marriage is God's gift to us. It creates new homes where we, too, can be surrounded by people who love us. If you'd like to learn more about God and his amazing treasure chest, write for your free kids-only Bible course. The address is Treasure Chest, P.O. Box 53055,

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1: Psalm 76. To the chief musician on Neginoth, a psalm or song of Asaph.
2: In Judah is God known. His name is great in Israel. In Salem also is his tabernacle and his dwelling place in Zion. There brake he the arrows of the bow, the shield, and the sword, and the battle. Selah. Thou art more glorious and excellent than the mountains of prey. The stout-hearted are spoiled. They have slept their sleep, and none of the men of might have found their hands. At thy rebuke, O God of Jacob, both the chariot and horse are cast into a dead sleep. Thou, even thou, art to be feared, and who may stand in thy sight, once thou art angry? Thou didst cause judgment to be heard from heaven. The earth feared and was still when God arose to judgment, to save all the meek of the earth. Selah. Surely the wrath of man shall praise thee. The remainder of wrath shalt thou restrain. Vow and pay unto the Lord your God. Let all that be round about him bring presents unto him that ought to be feared. He shall cut off the spirit of princes. He is terrible to the kings of the earth.
3: And he spake this parable unto certain which trusted in themselves that they were righteous and despised others.
4: Two men went up into the temple to pray, the one a Pharisee and the other a publican. The Pharisee stood and prayed thus with himself, God, I thank thee that I am not as other men are, extortioners, unjust, adulterers, or even as this publican. I fast twice in the week. I give tithes of all that I possess. And the publican, standing afar off, would not lift up so much as his eyes unto heaven, but smote upon his breast, saying, God, be merciful to me, a sinner. I tell you, this man went down to his house justified rather than the other. For every one that exalteth himself shall be abased, and he that humbleth himself shall be exalted.
5: The Lord is my shepherd, I shall not want. He maketh me to lie down in green pastures. He leadeth me beside the still waters. He restoreth my soul.
6: For thousands of years, Satan has fought to hold control of this earth. But now God's plan for its creation has been fulfilled. Trust in his plan and have faith that he is in control.
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9: 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Are you tired of hurting your loved ones? Or do you live in constant regret for past mistakes? Have you ever wished you could be washed clean inside and out? Then we have great news. You can be. God has a plan to completely wash all your sins away and supercharge your character. When you accept Christ, the old life dies, and the Lord promises to forget all of your sins. Let's take a look at the Bible's amazing facts about baptism.

0: Okay, what's your first question today?
1: Well, I'm wondering, is baptism really necessary?
0: Let's see what Jesus has to say about it.
2: Mark chapter 16, verse 16. He who believes and is baptized will be saved, but he who does not believe will be condemned.
0: The answer is yes. I don't think we can get any plainer than that.
1: But the thief on the cross wasn't baptized, so why should I be?
0: Let's consider this carefully. God holds us accountable for what we can do, but he also recognizes our limitations.
3: Psalm chapter 103, verse 14. For he knows our frame. He remembers that we are dust.
0: The thief on the cross also didn't restore what he had stolen, as the Lord directs his people to do in Ezekiel chapter 33, but God will not require a physical impossibility. Could the thief have come down from the cross, he would have been baptized. Every person who is able should be baptized.
1: All right, but there are so many forms of baptism. Can a person choose any one of these if they're sincere and earnest about it?
0: No, there is only one true baptism. Here's how the Bible refers to it.
3: Ephesians chapter 4, verses 4 and 5. There is one body and one spirit, just as you were called in one hope of your calling, one Lord, one faith, one baptism.
0: All the other so-called baptisms are counterfeits. The word baptism comes from the Greek word baptizo. It means to dip under or submerge or immerse. There are 8 Greek words in the New Testament used to describe the application of liquids, but among these various words, meaning to sprinkle, to pour, or to immerse, only the one meaning to immerse, baptizo, is used to describe baptism.
1: So how was Jesus baptized?
0: Great question. Let's go right to the Bible.
3: Mark chapter 1, verses 9 and 10. It came to pass in those days that Jesus came from Nazareth of Galilee and was baptized by John in the Jordan. And immediately coming up from the water, he saw the heavens parting and the Spirit descending upon him like a dove.
0: Jesus was baptized by immersion. Notice that after the baptism, he came up from the water. Jesus was baptized in the Jordan River, not on the bank as many believe. And let's look at another verse.
3: John chapter 3, verse 23. Now John also was baptizing in Enon near Salim, because there was much water there.
0: John the Baptist always found a place to baptize where there was plenty of water, so it would be deep enough for full immersion. The Bible says we're called to follow Jesus.
1: But didn't the early church leaders change the method of baptism?
0: Actually, no. Let's turn to the book of Acts.
3: Acts chapter 8, verses 38 and 39. Both Philip and the eunuch went down into the water, and he baptized him. Now when they came up out of the water, the Spirit of the Lord caught Philip away.
0: Please notice that Philip, a leader in the early Christian church, baptized the treasurer of Ethiopia by immersion exactly as John the Baptist baptized Jesus. No person, regardless of their position in the church, is authorized to change God's direct commands.
1: Well, since Jesus and his disciples baptized by immersion, where did the other so-called baptisms come from?
0: Misguided people have introduced other forms of baptism in direct contradiction to God's word. Here's what Jesus said.
2: Matthew chapter 15, verses 3, 6, and 9. Why do you also transgress the commandment of God because of your tradition? Thus you have made the commandment of God of no effect by your tradition. And in vain they worship me, teaching as doctrines the commandments of men.
0: Worship that follows human teaching is vain. Just think of it. People have tampered with the sacred ordinance of baptism in an attempt to make it unimportant. No wonder the Bible encourages us to contend earnestly for the faith.
1: All right, what does a person need to do to be prepared for baptism?
0: First, Jesus said that they need to learn God's requirements.
2: Matthew chapter 28, verses 19 and 20. Go therefore and make disciples of all the nations, baptizing them, teaching them to observe all things that I have commanded you. Matthew chapter 7, verses 24 and 25. Therefore, whoever hears these sayings of mine and does them, I will liken him to a wise man who built his house on the rock, and the rain descended, the floods came, and the winds blew and beat on that house, and it did not fall, for it was founded on the rock.
0: Next, according to Jesus, they should believe the truth of God's word and the gospel message.
2: Mark chapter 16, verse 16. He who believes and is baptized will be saved. John chapter 5, verses 46 and 47. For if you believed Moses, you would believe me, for he wrote about me. But if you do not believe his writings, how will you believe my words?
0: Let's look in the book of Romans.
3: Romans chapter 1, verse 16. For I am not ashamed of the gospel of Christ, for it is the power of God to salvation for everyone who believes.
0: And finally, they should repent and turn away from their sins and experience conversion.
3: Acts chapter 2, verse 38. Repent, and let every one of you be baptized in the name of Jesus Christ for the remission of sins.
1: Okay, so what is the meaning of baptism?
0: Good question. Baptism represents the believer uniting with Christ in his death, burial, and resurrection.
3: Romans chapter 6, verses 4 through 6. Therefore, we were buried with him through baptism into death, that just as Christ was raised from the dead by the glory of the Father, even so we also should walk in newness of life. For if we have been united together in the likeness of his death, certainly we also shall be in the likeness of his resurrection, knowing this, that our old man was crucified with him, that the body of sin might be done away with, that we should no longer be slaves of sin.
0: The symbolism is filled with deep meaning. In baptism, the eyes are closed, the hands are folded, and the breath is suspended as in death. Then comes the burial in the water and resurrection from the watery grave to a new life in Christ. When raised from the water, the eyes open and the believer begins breathing again and mingles with friends, just like in the resurrection. The great difference between Christianity and every other religion is the death, burial, and resurrection of Christ. These three acts made possible everything that God wants to do for us. To keep these three vital acts alive in the minds of Christians until the end of time, the Lord instituted baptism by immersion as a memorial. There is no symbolism of death, burial, and resurrection in other forms of baptism. Only immersion fulfills the meaning of the scripture passage we just read.
1: But a person shouldn't be baptized until they are sure they will never slip and sin again, right?
0: This is like saying a baby should never try to walk until certain he will never slip and fall. That's not what the Bible says.
3: 1 John chapter 1, verses 8 and 9. If we say that we have no sin, we deceive ourselves, and the truth is not in us. If we confess our sins, he is faithful and just to forgive us our sins and to cleanse us from all unrighteousness. 1 John chapter 2, verse 1. My little children, these things I write to you, so that you may not sin. And if anyone sins, we have an advocate with the Father, Jesus Christ, the righteous.
0: A Christian is a newborn baby in Christ. This is why the experience of conversion is called being born again. A person's sinful past is forgiven and forgotten by God at conversion, and baptism symbolizes the burial of the desires of that old life. We begin the Christian life as babies rather than adults, and God judges us on our attitude and the trend of our lives, rather than on a few slips and falls that we may experience as immature Christians.
1: When a person is converted, should they be baptized soon afterward?
0: Yes, they should. Let's go to the scriptures.
3: Acts chapter 22, verse 16. And now, why are you waiting? Arise and be baptized, and wash away your sins, calling on the name of the Lord. Acts chapter 8, verse 12. But when they believed Philip, as he preached the things concerning the kingdom of God and the name of Jesus Christ, both men and women were baptized.
0: Baptism is a public testimony that a repentant sinner has been forgiven and cleansed by Jesus and that their sinful, traitorous past is behind them. No incriminating evidence against the person exists after conversion. Men and women today struggle under heavy loads of sin and guilt. And this contamination and burden is so devastating that people will go to almost any length to achieve a sense of forgiveness and cleansing. But real help is found only in coming to Jesus. Here is what he says to everyone who comes to him for help.
2: Matthew chapter 8, verse 3. I am willing. Be cleansed. Matthew chapter 9, verse 2. Be of good cheer. Your sins are forgiven you.
0: Not only does he cleanse, but he also begins crucifying the old nature of sin within you. Baptism is incredibly important because it is our public acceptance of Jesus' amazing provision for us. Let's consider a few things that happen at conversion. First, God forgives and forgets our past.
3: Isaiah chapter 1, verse 18. Come now, and let us reason together, says the Lord. Though your sins are like scarlet, they shall be as white as snow. Though they are red like crimson, they shall be as wool.
0: Next, he miraculously begins to transform us into new spiritual beings.
3: 2 Corinthians chapter 3, verse 18. But we all, with unveiled face, beholding as in a mirror the glory of the Lord, are being transformed into the same image from glory to glory, just as by the Spirit of the Lord.
0: And finally, he adopts us as his own sons and daughters.
3: 2 Corinthians chapter 6, verse 18. I will be a father to you, and you shall be my sons and daughters, says the Lord Almighty. Romans chapter 8, verses 16 and 17. The Spirit himself bears witness with our spirit that we are children of God, and if children, then heirs, heirs of God, and joint heirs with Christ. 1 John chapter 3, verse 1. Behold, what manner of love the Father has bestowed on us, that we should be called children of God.
0: Certainly no converted person would want to delay baptism, which publicly honors Jesus for working all these miracles for them.
1: All right, so how long does it take to prepare for baptism?
0: Well, that really depends on the person. Some grasp things more quickly than others. In most cases, preparation can be made in short order. Let's look at some Bible examples.
3: Acts chapter 8, verses 34 through 37. So the eunuch answered Philip and said, I ask you, of whom does the prophet say this? Of himself or of some other man? Then Philip opened his mouth and, beginning at this scripture, preached Jesus to him. Now as they went down the road, they came to some water, and the eunuch said, See, here is water. What hinders me from being baptized? Then Philip said, If you believe with all your heart, you may.
0: The Ethiopian treasurer was baptized on the same day he heard the truth.
3: Acts chapter 16, verses 30 through 33. And he brought them out and said, Sirs, what must I do to be saved? So they said, Believe on the Lord Jesus Christ, and you will be saved, you and your household. Then they spoke the word of the Lord to him and to all who were in his house. And immediately he and all his family were baptized.
0: The Philippian jailer and his family were baptized the same night they heard the truth.
3: Acts chapter 9, verses 17 and 18. And Ananias went his way and entered the house, and laying his hands on him, he said, Brother Saul, the Lord Jesus, who appeared to you on the road as you came, has sent me that you may receive your sight and be filled with the Holy Spirit. Immediately, there fell from his eyes something like scales, and he received his sight at once, and he arose and was baptized.
0: Saul of Tarsus was baptized 3 days after Jesus spoke to him on the road to Damascus.
3: Acts chapter 10, verses 24 and 46 through 48. Now Cornelius was waiting for them and had called together his relatives and close friends. Then Peter answered, Can anyone forbid water that these should not be baptized who have received the Holy Spirit just as we have? And he commanded them to be baptized in the name of the Lord.
0: Cornelius was baptized on the same day he heard the truth.
1: How does God feel when a converted person is baptized?
0: Here is what he said at his son's baptism.
3: Matthew chapter 3, verse 17. This is my beloved son, in whom I am well pleased.
0: Those who love the Lord will always strive to please him. There is joy in heaven over one truly converted soul.
1: Can a person experience true baptism without becoming a member of God's church?
0: No, and God clearly outlines this. First, all are called into one body of believers.
3: Colossians chapter 3, verse 15. You were called in one body.
0: Next, the church is the body.
3: Colossians chapter 1, verse 18. He is the head of the body, the church.
0: Additionally, we enter that body by baptism.
3: 1 Corinthians chapter 12, verse 13. For by one Spirit we were all baptized into one body.
0: And finally, God's converted people are added to the church.
3: Acts chapter 2, verse 47. The Lord added to the church daily those who were being saved.
0: Notice four things that baptism does not do. First, baptism itself does not change the heart. It's a symbol of a change that has already taken place. A person might be baptized without faith, without repentance, and without a new heart. He might even be immersed after the example of Jesus, but he would simply come up a wet sinner instead of a dry one. Still without faith, without repentance, without a new heart. Baptism cannot make a new person. Neither can it change or regenerate anyone. It is the transforming power of the Holy Spirit that changes the heart. One must be born of the Spirit as well as of water. Second, baptism does not necessarily make a person feel better. It doesn't necessarily change our feelings. Some people are disappointed because they do not feel different after baptism. Salvation is a matter of faith and obedience, not of feeling. Third, baptism does not remove temptations. The devil is not done with a person once he is baptized. Then again, neither is Jesus, who has promised never to leave you nor forsake you. No temptation will come without a way of escape. This is a promise of Scripture. Fourth, baptism is not some magical rite that guarantees salvation. Salvation comes only as a free gift from Jesus Christ when one experiences the new birth. Baptism is a symbol of true conversion, and unless conversion precedes baptism, the ceremony is meaningless. Jesus asks you to be baptized as a symbol that your sins have been washed away. Would you like to plan for this sacred ordinance soon?
1: Yes, I would. Just a few more questions, though. First, is it ever proper to be baptized more than once?
0: Yes. The first part of Acts chapter 19 shows that the Bible endorses re-baptism in certain cases.
1: Is it okay for infants to be baptized?
0: No, no one should be baptized unless he or she knows the truth of God, believes it, has repented, and has experienced conversion. No baby could possibly qualify here. No one has any biblical grounds to baptize a baby. To do so disregards God's direct commands regarding baptism. Misguided men in the church years ago decreed that unbaptized babies were lost, but this is biblically incorrect. It defames God as an unjust tyrant who would destroy innocent infants simply because their parents failed to have baptism administered. Such a teaching is tragic and goes against Scripture.
1: But isn't baptism a matter of personal opinion?
0: Yes, but not your opinion or mine. It's Christ's opinion that matters. Jesus says baptism is important to him.
2: John chapter 3, verse 5. Unless one is born of water and the Spirit, he cannot enter the kingdom of God.
0: So, you see, to refuse baptism is to refuse the direct counsel of God.
1: How old does a person need to be to qualify for baptism?
0: Old enough to understand the difference between right and wrong and to make an intelligent decision to surrender to Christ and follow Him. Many children are ready for baptism at 9 or 10 years of age, some at 7 or 8, and some are not yet ready at 12 or 13. No age level is specified in the Bible. Children have different levels of experience and understanding. Some are ready for baptism earlier than others.
1: Does baptism save a person?
0: No, baptism does not guarantee salvation. Let's turn to Hebrews.
4: Hebrews chapter 5, verse 9. And having been perfected, he became the author of eternal salvation to all who obey him.
0: Refusing baptism can cause one to be lost because it is actually disobedience.
1: Isn't baptism of the Holy Spirit all that is necessary?
0: No. The Bible shows in Acts chapter 10 that water baptism is necessary, even when the baptism of the Holy Spirit has preceded it.
1: But shouldn't we be baptized in Jesus' name only?
0: No, in fact, Jesus gave us specific instructions on this matter.
2: Matthew chapter 28, verse 19. Go therefore and make disciples of all the nations, baptizing them in the name of the Father and of the Son and of the Holy Spirit.
0: These are Jesus' sacred words. In the book of Acts, we find the new believers were baptized in the name of Jesus. Identifying Jesus as the Messiah was a particularly crucial step for the people of that day. Therefore, it was specified for them to be baptized in His name. We believe it is very important for today as well. Combining the testimonies of Matthew with the book of Acts, we baptize people in the name of the Father, the Son, Jesus, and the Holy Ghost. This keeps us from exalting one scripture above another.
1: If I have one sin that I don't want to surrender, should I be baptized?
0: Sometimes we struggle with a particular sin and we feel that we cannot overcome it. Don't despair. Let's look at a few passages of scripture.
4: Hebrews chapter 12, verses 1 and 2. Let us lay aside every weight and the sin which so easily ensnares us, and let us run with endurance the race that is set before us, looking unto Jesus, the author and finisher of our faith. Philippians chapter 1, verse 6. Being confident of this very thing, that he who has begun a good work in you will complete it until the day of Jesus Christ. Hebrews chapter 7, verse 25. Therefore, he is also able to save to the uttermost those who come to God through him. 1 Corinthians chapter 15, verse 57. But thanks be to God who gives us the victory through our Lord Jesus Christ.
0: When you look to Jesus and surrender your heart to him, he will give you power to gain the victory over any sin. But you are not ready to be buried in baptismal waters unless you can make that surrender, because the old life of sin is not dead. Only as we die to ourselves can we live for Christ.
4: Galatians chapter 2, verse 20. I have been crucified with Christ. It is no longer I who live, but Christ lives in me. And the life which I now live in the flesh, I live by faith in the Son of God, who loved me and gave himself for me. Romans chapter 6, verse 6. Knowing this, that our old man was crucified with him, that the body of sin might be done away with, that we should no longer be slaves of sin. 1 Peter chapter 3, verse 18. For Christ also suffered once for sins, the just for the unjust, that he might bring us to God, being put to death in the flesh, but made alive by the Spirit.
1: Can you explain Galatians chapter 3, verse 27?
5: Well, let's look at that verse.
4: Galatians chapter 3, verse 27. For as many of you as were baptized into Christ have put on Christ.
5: Here God essentially compares baptism to marriage. The person who is baptized publicly acknowledges that he or she has taken or put on the name of Christ. Christian. Just as many brides publicly announce the taking of their husband's name at the time of the wedding. In baptism, as with marriage, several principles apply. First, it should never be entered into unless true love rules supreme. Second, it should never be entered into unless the candidate desires to be faithful through thick and thin. Third, it should be approached with full understanding. And finally, it should not be premature or unduly delayed. Well, this concludes today's study, but let's plan to study together again soon. Our next lesson is entitled, Are the Dead Really Dead?
6: Hello, friends. This is Doug Batchelor, president of Amazing Facts. 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
5: Scripture taken from the New King James Version. 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
7: On August 29, 1949, the Soviet Union carried out its first nuclear weapons test in Kazakhstan. Think about that. God put Adam and Eve into a garden. No sin, no sickness. And nations now produce weapons that could devastate the entire planet in moments. Some of the most impressive things humans have built are for the purpose of destruction. Doing it man's way and not God's way has not advanced this world. Why did Jesus come to the earth? He said, I have come that they may have life more abundantly. John 10:10. Nuclear weapons don't scream more abundant life. There isn't much humans have done that does. You get the very best out of this world when you live life on God's terms. Surrender to Him and He'll bring healing and hope and actual happiness. You can experience real peace right now through faith in Jesus. John Bradshaw, It Is Written.

Stress and anxiety affect almost every one of us at some point in our lives, often keeping us awake at night with tense muscles and a racing mind. A recent study shows that even our furry friends, dogs, can be kept awake at night after stressful experiences. Anxiety, it's that inner voice that questions everything you do, that makes your mind race uncontrollably, causing you to feel extremely nervous, restless and agitated. But that doesn't have to be you, because there is a way to deal with anxiety. Our special guest today is going to share some simple but effective steps to alleviating anxiety.

0: According to large population-based surveys, up to 33% or 1 in 3 people are affected by an anxiety disorder at some point during their lifetime. However, a large percentage of people affected never reach out for help or seek any treatment, perhaps because of the stigma attached to mental health issues. Prince Harry, on his recent visit to Australia, opened up about his own struggles with anxiety and depression that he suffered for many years after losing his mother in a tragic car accident when he was 12. This is what he said at a recent press conference. "We are all in this together. Asking for help was one of the best decisions that I made." Seeking professional advice can certainly be helpful. And today we're going to meet a doctor who has created a lifestyle program for anxiety that is changing lives around the world. Dr. Neil Nedley is a practicing physician with an emphasis on mental health and lifestyle medicine. He's the president of WEMA Health Institute near Sacramento, California, which runs highly effective recovery programs. However, Dr. Nedley is perhaps best known as the founder of the Depression and Anxiety Recovery Program, which empowers people all over the world to recover fully from depression and anxiety and experience a fulfilling life. Dr. Nedley, thank you for joining us on our program today. Can you begin by helping us understand anxiety? In what way is anxiety different to stress?
1: You know, it's a great question, and I'm so glad to be on your program, Gary, again. But yes, anxiety is, of course, fear and excessive worry and feeling on edge. And all of us can have those feelings once in a while. But when it starts impacting our family life or our productivity or our work life, and that's when it becomes excessive. And that's when it actually is a disorder. It's a diagnosable mental illness. There's generalized anxiety disorder. So a lot of people think about that when they think about anxiety. But panic disorder is also a type of anxiety disorder. There can be phobias. There can be obsessive compulsive disorder. Social anxiety. These are all forms of anxiety. For instance, panic disorder actually comes about suddenly and unexpectedly, this overwhelming fear associated with physical symptoms. So you might have crushing chest pain where you think you're having a heart attack. You might have shortness of breath where you just feel like you're being asphyxiated. You might have dizziness. You might have severe headache. You might have abdominal pain. There's 17 different physical symptoms that can result from panic disorder. And most of the time, these people feel that they are having physical issues. And so they go to the emergency room and they get checked out. And the doctor says, there's nothing wrong with you. You're actually experiencing a panic disorder or a panic attack. And those are fairly common as far as anxiety goes. Post-traumatic stress disorder is when you have had a very traumatic event happen to you that just continues to come back with intrusive thoughts. It's part of your memory. It might be like, you know, a trigger where the movie replays, the whole traumatic event replays with the sights and the smells and the sounds. And it can be very crippling and disabling. And then there are phobias. There might be a simple phobia of spiders. It might be phobias of buttons. More common phobias might be a fear of driving or maybe a fear of flying. These are phobias that are irrational, but yet accompanied with those anxiety symptoms. And then with obsessive compulsive disorder, this is when you have obtrusive thoughts that come in, and then it's normally accompanied with compulsions of having to do something. And so it might be a result of being fearful of germs and having to just wash your hands and arms excessively or having everything be clean. It is important for things to be clean, but they put out of proportion how important it is, and everything else gets to less importance than just cleanliness. And that's when we get obsessive compulsive disorder, or there can be other obsessions and compulsions as well. And then a very common one, actually dramatically increasing in our society, is social anxiety. And it might be a particular social anxiety, like a fear of public speaking, but it could be a fear of even being in informal settings. It could be a fear of eating in front of others. Normally, it's accompanied by a fear that you're going to do something wrong and you're going to be judged by others as a result of doing something wrong in social situations. And social anxiety actually is becoming very commonplace in our society today.
0: So what triggers anxiety?
1: You know, there's multiple factors coming together. What a lot of people don't realize is it's not just one thing necessarily that triggers it. Usually it's biochemical changes that have taken place in the brain accompanied by some irrational patterns of thinking. And what can set off those irrational patterns of thinking are stressful situations or prolonged stress. And so if the person has the biochemical makeup, it might be a biochemical makeup because of genetics. It might be due to even what they're eating. It could be due to other lifestyle factors that are changing the biochemistry and setting them up for anxiety. And then when they have the irrational thoughts that go with it, that's when it can tip over the edge and you actually have an anxiety diseased process. Depression does play a role in regards to anxiety. About 80% of the cases that I see that are severe in a residential program are also accompanied by depression. And in an outpatient setting, at least half of anxiety patients also have depression. What is interesting, though, and what a lot of people don't realize is that anxiety is known to be more difficult to treat than depression. We think depression is kind of the worst thing. No, an anxiety disorder is actually known to be more difficult to treat. It takes double or triple the doses of medicines. There's more side effects. It takes longer often to recover. But actually, if it's treated in the right way, we can get the same dramatic improvement, in fact, eradication of both depression and anxiety at the same rates when we're taking care of the underlying issues bringing it about. But if we go the traditional route with just medicines, it's very discouraging because these medicines not only don't work that well, the ones that do work can be addictive and they can actually set you up for even more anxiety because of the addiction component. And that's why it's very good to address this comprehensively and not just medicating it.
0: Dr. Nedley, can you tell us more about the steps that are included in the Depression and Anxiety Recovery Program that has changed people's lives so much?
1: Yes, this comprehensive process involves a biochemical analysis of what is happening in the brain. And I'll just tell you, most of the time, the way anxiety is treated, the doctor is making assumptions about the biochemistry, but not actually measuring it. And so they'll say, try this, try that. And then the patient comes back and says, that made me worse. Or, you know, it did help, but only a little bit. And I actually don't want to play that game. It's too long, and anxiety is something that we need to eradicate. And so I actually measure the biochemistry, and then there's personality traits that will go along with that to give us confirmation. And so once we know the biochemistry, then we do an analysis on their thinking. And there's 10 different ways that anxiety patients can get into distorted thoughts. There's over 100 causes of depression, but they can be categorized into 10 different categories. And so these are categories of causes. And as I mentioned, it's more than just one category or one cause going on. When we do our workups, we find that the brain's pretty resilient. It can undergo one or two or three of these pretty well. But once the fourth hit occurs, that's when anxiety or depression or another mental illness is going to come about. And so when our patients come in, we actually do an assessment test to see which categories are operative. Those 10 categories of causes are genetic causes, developmental causes. This has to do with maybe being in a dysfunctional home or having severe stress or maybe being abused growing up. lifestyle causes, which has to do with not getting enough exercise or light or fresh air. Circadian rhythm causes. This is our sleep-wake cycles and our body rhythms. Often we're on schedules today with electronics and work schedules where we're not on regular schedules as far as regular eating and sleeping, and that adversely affects the brain. Then there's addiction causes. Addiction causes are at an all-time high. Nutrition causes. Toxic causes like mercury or lead or excess copper or something along that line. Social causes. Or stress, or loss, could go into this category, where we have experienced a very stressful or a very severe loss in our life that we're not able to cope with very well. Then there's medical causes like thyroid conditions or autoimmune conditions, head trauma, a blow to the head where you've been knocked out that can cause inflammation of the brain. That's a medical cause. And then the 10th cause is frontal lobe causes. This is the area of our brain that's the analytical portion of our brain, but it's also where the spiritual part of our brain is at. And that's where our overall meaning and purpose is. And we will see in many patients with anxiety, depression, in particularly that area of the brain. And fortunately, all of those categories can be reversed to some extent. Even the genetics, the genetics, of course, are going to stay the same, but we can deactivate the active genes through these other categories. And so we can actually get the developmental and genetic causes under control by getting these other 8 categories under control. And so we work on the 8 that we can do something about, and it actually helps the other 2 if they're present. So in regards to the biochemical process, what are some of the things that we can do to actually help that process? This is where nutrition comes in. People with anxiety tend to have low serotonin levels. That's one of the reasons why they tend not to sleep very well associated with this. And they're not able to handle the common stressors around them very well. And so we're doing things to boost their serotonin level, like pumpkin seeds and tofu and gluten. That's one of the advantages if you don't have gluten sensitivity of whole wheat. This is one of the problems of a gluten-free diet. If you don't need to be on a gluten-free diet, yes, you can get tryptophan and other foods, but wheat is one of the good foods to get that in. And then we utilize light therapy. Light through the eyes actually helps the brain to make serotonin. And then we'll actually look at other chemicals. Often their dopamine levels are low and their norepinephrine levels are high. And the norepinephrine fuels this stress and fuels this anxiety. And so we will do things to get that under control. If that's the case and we see that their metals are not handled correctly, sometimes it's due to excess free copper and we have to give them zinc. And zinc can actually help to balance this situation out in the right doses. Exercise is crucial for all anxiety patients. Physical exercise actually works better on your brain than it does your body. A lot of people think exercise is just for body fitness. No, it actually is more for your brain than it is your body. And so we get our anxiety patients starting to work on getting very fit physically. And then we might actually do, if they come to our residential program, some contrast hydrotherapy. This helps the circulation of their brain, helps to actually wash out the toxins. And after several days of that, we're now ready to start working on the thoughts. And then when we get to the thought issues, along with the improvement in biochemistry, that's when we can see a dramatic turnaround in as little as 10 days. And it's amazing how these symptoms that they've been putting up with for years are just gone, and they didn't think they were ever able to return to feeling normal again and feeling peaceful. But it happens when we correct the underlying causes.
0: So, Dr. Nedley, I understand that you've been treating people with anxiety for quite some time now with remarkable results. Can you tell us a little about that?
1: We've had thousands recover as a result of this program, and many examples. I can just draw from the last caseload that we just finished in doing a program. at Weimar Institute, where we do our residential programs. But this was actually a lady from Australia that had severe obsessive compulsive disorder. Her arms and hands, were, the flesh was just gone. She was actually taking a scrub brush and just incessantly trying to keep things clean. She was actually working as an executive secretary for a corporation, and it was just destroying her life. She couldn't even go to work anymore for this obsession that she continued to have to repeat. And she thought she was beyond help. She had gotten all of the medicines treated for it. She had been to all the psychotherapy techniques. And she heard about the program and came. And she told us, like many, that nothing's going to work for me. I've been through it all. But this is my last hope. And when we went through that systematic approach with her, it was amazing. And in 10 days... she no longer had those thoughts coming in. And of course, she was a little fearful going back to re-entry to her environment. But with the biochemical changes, as well as being tooled up in regards to now thinking rational and majoring in majors now instead of majoring in minors. This is where, you know, people with obsessive compulsive disorder, they major in minors and they minor in majors. And so she got that all sifted out. And she has done wonderfully well. She is back to work, she has full success. In fact, she's trying to become an executive secretary over here now because she'd love to be acquainted and helping so many other people that have the anxiety level that she had. We also had in the same program an individual who could not go to work anymore. He had to resign from work, became unemployed. Just driving caused him severe stress. And he would try to get out in his car, and he couldn't even move his car past the driveway because of this severe anxiety, and he'd have to go back into his house. And he'd even tell his wife he wasn't going to work because he knew how upset she would be. But then she came home and found, what are you doing? Well, I've had to miss work. My anxiety level is so high. And he came to our program and had that same level of success. And he's back to work. He's back to being productive. His anxiety is gone. And they had tried him on Ativan, Lorazepam, Xanax, all of these types of things. We had to actually withdraw him from that to help his frontal lobe. But then we found the biochemical issues as well as here being stuck in his irrational thoughts. And he was transformed as well. And those were just very two severe cases just from our last program. And it's actually great if the, if our patients would allow your film crew in there. They tell the stories a lot better than I do, but it's exciting to be involved in this line of work.
0: What are your other secrets to recovery?
1: Other secrets of recovery center in on enhancing the frontal lobe, some techniques that can really help our circulation up here. And, you know, for instance, relaxing and melodic classical music has been shown to enhance the frontal lobe. Actually developing a meditative prayer experience where you combine the spiritual with the meditation and reflection aspect of things can help the frontal lobe. And then actually reading of certain books where we're illustrating principles of irrational thought along with case reports on how this worked actually can actually improve our frontal lobe circulation. And those principles get into good analytical subsets, and then people can start practicing in that, and their frontal lobe will actually get better.
0: I understand that you have an anxiety lifestyle recovery program that can coach people who would like support to implement these principles and help them recover from anxiety. Can you tell us more about that?
1: Yes, we have developed an 8-week program for both depression and anxiety recovery. And this takes the participant through step-by-step this process that I have elucidated. It starts out with an assessment of those 100 causes and which categories are operative. It actually starts out with an assessment to see what type of anxiety they might have, how severe it might be, and then they are given suggestions and recommendations through even health coaching on what they can do differently as far as what they're putting into their body and what they're doing with their body, as well as how they're utilizing their brain to produce the significant results that we when we get rid of the underlying causes of anxiety. There is hope for people suffering from depression and anxiety. Every case of depression and anxiety actually can be reversed and can be eradicated if the person has a desire to get better and then implements the changes that are recommended to transform their brain. There may be a very select case, extremely rare, of somebody who has

0: with depression and anxiety. The nice thing about our brains, Gary, is that they're malleable. The brain chemistry is changeable. Our patterns of thinking can be completely changed and gone from irrational to rational. So all of us have these wonderful brains that are capable of changing. But when you're in depression and anxiety, you think there's no way your brain can change. You're stuck. You know, these diseases actually seem to, you know, you're against a brick wall and you're just totally stuck. But no, even those brains can dramatically improve utilizing the principles that we've talked about today.
1: Dr. Nedley, it's been a pleasure to have you on our program today. Thank you so much for sharing this vitally important information with us. Thank you.
0: Gary, it's been great being here. Thank you.
1: God wants us to enjoy life to the full. Suffering from stress and anxiety are not part of God's plan for you and me. He wants us to experience peace in spite of the pain and problems we may have in our lives. The Bible has a lot of encouraging words and support for us when we are feeling anxious and troubled. Here's what Jesus says in Matthew chapter 11. Come to me, all you who are weary and heavy laden, and I will give you rest. Take my yoke upon you and learn of me, for I am gentle and humble in heart, and you will find rest for your souls. For my yoke is easy and my burden is light. Yes, God loves us and wants to help us. He invites us to bring our burdens and anxiety to Him, to share them with Him, and allow Him to carry them and take responsibility for them. We are not left to struggle alone. God cares. Listen to what the Bible says in 1 Peter chapter 5 and verse 7. Cast all your anxiety on Him, because He cares for you. God wants us to have the assurance that He is with us. He doesn't want us to be anxious. He wants us to experience the lasting peace, fulfillment and happiness that He alone can provide. Notice what the Bible says in Philippians chapter 4, verses 6 and 7. Be anxious for nothing, but in everything by prayer and supplication, with thanksgiving, let your requests be made known to God. And the peace of God, which surpasses all understanding, will guard your hearts and minds through Christ Jesus. God invites us to share with Him those things that weigh heavy on our hearts and minds. If you would like to experience God's peace that passes all understanding, I invite you to join me now as we pray. Dear Heavenly Father, thank you for your love and for the many blessings you give us. Thank you for your promise to be with us and for your offer to take care of our problems and anxieties. Lord, we want to give them all to you. Help us to trust you and give us your peace in our lives. In Jesus' name we pray. Amen. Dr. Nedley has shared some valuable suggestions today on how to alleviate anxiety in our lives. These principles have helped thousands of people alleviate stress, depression, and crippling anxiety. If you are looking for lasting peace and would like to better manage stress and anxiety in your life, then I'd like to recommend the free gift we have for all our viewers today. It's a booklet called How to Cope with Anxiety. This booklet is our gift to you and is absolutely free. There are no costs or obligations whatsoever. So make the most of this wonderful opportunity to receive the gift we have for you today. Here's the information you need.
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1: If you've enjoyed today's program on the challenges of depression and anxiety,

anxiety. Be sure to join us again next week when we will share another of life's journeys together. Until then, remember the ultimate destination of life's journey. Now I saw a new heaven and a new earth, and God will wipe away every tear from their eyes. There shall be no more death, nor sorrow, nor crying. There shall be no more pain, for the former things have passed away.

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1: Blessed is everyone that feareth the Lord, that walketh in his ways. For thou shalt eat the labor of thine hands. Happy shalt thou be, and it shall be well with thee. Thy wife shall be as a fruitful vine by the sides of thine house. Thy children like olive plants round about thy table. Behold, that thus shall the man be blessed that feareth the Lord. The Lord shall bless thee out of Zion, and thou shalt see the good of Jerusalem all the days of thy life. Yea, thou shalt see thy children's children, and peace upon Israel.
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11: If you had to define the five most significant documents, legal documents in the history of the world that preserved human dignity, protected the rights of the family, secured the rights of all human beings to fulfill their God-given potential, what would they be? Now, in various ways, these declarations and legal documents over the last 1,500 years have made a significant difference in the entire human race. So these documents are not perfect, but they really have undergirded human rights, human dignity, and family values. Let me give you the five that I would choose, and some of them might surprise you. Let your mind go back to 539 BC. You've heard of the Cyrus Cylinder, which has helped to confirm the authenticity of the Bible. But you may not know what's written on the Cyrus Cylinder. The Cyrus Cylinder was about that long, a little 18 inches to 24 inches long. It was a round barrel cylinder that was written upon, and it defines the exploits of Cyrus when he attacked Babylon. But here's what the Cyrus Cylinder says and why it's so significant. When Cyrus attacked Babylon, he did something totally different than most Middle Eastern rulers would do. Rather than destroying their homes, he preserved their homes. He allowed the Babylonians religious freedom. He rebuilt any homes that his armies had destroyed. Whereas most rulers took pride in destroying others, he took pride in upbuilding nations that he conquered. He allowed the displaced people that had been captive by the Babylonians, the Jews particularly, to return to their homeland. One Middle Eastern human rights lawyer today said this. He said, the Cyrus Cylinder is one of the most important documents that should be studied in the history of human rights. It's an amazing document. The second document that I would list is the Magna Carta, 1215 AD. It's an international document. It's a document of freedoms. It was signed reluctantly by King John in 1215, but it's really the foundation for all constitutional law throughout the world today. Third document, the United States Independent Declaration of Independence. You know, the Declaration of Independence says this, 1776, we hold these truths to be self-evident, that all men are created equal, that they're endowed by their creator with certain unalienable rights, and among those are life, liberty, and the pursuit of happiness. So it's really a family-oriented document. It preserves life and liberty, and it is a document that was obviously inspired by God. The fourth one that I would list is the Slavery Abolition Act in 1833. It really impacted Europe. When the Exchequer of England signed the Slavery Abolition Act in 1833, 800,000 slaves were set free immediately in England and throughout the British Empire. Now, the plantation owners argued so much that the Exchequer actually had to give them 20 million pounds. And it was about 40% of the government's annual expenditure. But that really set the way to abolish the heinous, terrible, dehumanizing crime that divided so many families of slavery. And it prepared the way for the United States to fight that battle in the 1850s, 1860s. The last document, I think, that really preserved the family was the Universal Declaration of Human Rights in 1948. The Second World War had ended 3 years previously. Nations were scarred and traumatized and determined to make a better world. And the Declaration of Human Rights really protects freedom of speech, freedom of belief, freedom from want, freedom from fear, and it really protects the human family. But after I've mentioned those five documents, there is one document on the family, one document on human rights, one document on relationships that stands head and shoulders above all the rest. There is one human rights, family-friendly, marriage-exalting, women-affirming, child-encouraging document that has no parallel in this world. Now, at a time when traditional marriage is under attack and too many women are being horribly abused and children are being abandoned and the social fabric of society is falling apart, the Word of God speaks hope. It speaks hope for marriages, for individuals, and for children. Now, the Bible is not merely a book of theology. The Bible is a divinely inspired, God-given, heaven-oriented treatise on the value of every human being in God's sight. It's God's manual on what the family is all about. And, you know, in Scripture, there are three great mountain peaks, three great foundational stones, if you please, of interpersonal relationships, and three great mountain peaks on the family. And if you study these three great mountain peaks, which we'll do this morning, and if you plumb the depths of these great mountain peaks or these great foundations, it makes a dramatic difference in your own personal life and in your own family relationships. Here are the three: creation, the cross, and the coming of Christ. These three mountain peaks of Scripture undergird the family. See, in Scripture, these three focal points are the foundation of all basic human relationships. Creation speaks of how much God, Christ values us. Creation speaks of the origin of the family, the origin of marriage, which we'll study. Any attack on marriage is an attack on the creator of marriage, Jesus Christ himself. And so creation speaks of how much Christ values us. Calvary speaks of the cross to redeem us and forgiveness, grace, and mercy. His second coming speaks of his desire to be with us and to unite the family in heaven and earth forever. You see, creation shouts that we are more than animated mud, that we have worth in God's sight. Calvary shouts of forgiveness, pardon, mercy, and grace. The promise of his coming shouts that one day the family will be reunited and evil will be no more. Suffering will come to an end. Abuse will be over. The principalities and the powers of hell will be defeated. So let's go back to creation and plumb its depths as it relates to family values. Let your mind drift back over the centuries. And take your Bible, please, and turn to Genesis chapter 1. Genesis chapter 1. We go back to the book of beginnings. We dedicated this morning in a baby dedication, a little baby called Genesis. So we're going back to Genesis, the book of beginnings. Genesis 1, verse 26. And notice what scripture says. Genesis 1, we begin with verse 26. You see, the family must be incredibly important to God because God created it. Marriage and the family are not some human invention. They're not the product of some vague evolutionary process. They were created by God. They were established in Eden. They were forged in the crucibles of earth at the beginning of time by the hand of a loving creator. And again, I repeat, any attack on the family is an attack on the author of the family, Jesus Christ himself. Genesis 1, verse 26, and God said, let us make man in our image, according to our likeness. Let him have dominion over the fish of the sea and over the birds of the air and over every creeping thing that creeps. Notice, let us make man in our image after our likeness. Then notice verse 26, 27, the last part. In the image of God, he created them. Male and female, he created them. Then God blessed them, and God said to them, be fruitful and multiply and subdue the earth. So God created Adam. He fashioned him out of the dust of the ground. God formed Eve out of a rib of Adam. God brought them together. Marriage was God's idea first. God says to them, start a family, be fruitful, and multiply. You see, creation speaks of human dignity. It speaks of the value of every human being. We're not some speck of cosmic dust. We're not some enlarged protein molecule. We're not some merely skin covering bones. We're not some genetic accident. We're not some biological anomaly. We're not some random collection of cells that developed over millions of years. We're not some single-celled amoeba, but we came from the very hand of God. God created the family. God created you and he created me. We are the creation of a loving God. Therefore, every human being has incredible value before God. And when God created the human race, he did not create us to be alone. He created us to be in relationship. Look at Genesis 2, verse 18. Genesis 2, verse 18. You and I were created for relationship. Relationship within our biological family, relationship within our extended family, and relationship within the family of the church. Genesis chapter 2, and we're looking there at verse 18. It says, the Lord God said, it is not good that man should be alone. You know, I have people say to me sometime, Pastor, I think I could worship at home just as well as I could come to church. Pastor, I think, you know, I just get such a blessing because somebody in the church offended me one time, so I'm just going to stay home. That's the reason why God put you in the church, so you'd get offended and you'd grow in your Christian character. So when somebody offends you, say, praise God, it's another opportunity to grow. We are not meant to worship God in isolation. And we are not meant to be alone. That's why God gave you a husband and wife. That's why your wife can knock off some sharp edges from your husband. So rejoice in that. That's why your husband can knock off some sharp edges in you, wife. Rejoice in that. And kids, you may have some chiseling to do too that your parents need to do on you. And you may need to do some chiseling on them too. You see, that's why God brings us together as human beings, because it is to grow in Christ. And this idea that you're going to find some perfect family, let this preacher, abuse you with that idea right now. Throw that idea out. This idea, you're going to find some perfect church that's some kind of utopia, and you're going to walk in, and it's going to be all hunky-dory and love. Throw that idea out right now. Because if that was a perfect church, they'd never let you in anyway, because you'd spoil the place. Now look, the whole plan of God is that we are not alone, and at the interaction that we have with one another, we grow in Christ and we become more like Him. Notice what the scripture says. It is not good that we be alone. We're made to be in relationship with God and with one another. Relationships matter to God. Now, Satan came to distort the relationship between God and the human race and to create conflict in human relationships. And when Adam and Eve sinned, it created conflict in human relationships. And when there's a conflict in human relationship, whether it's parents and children, whether it's husband and wife, whether it's in the church, Satan is the one that creates those conflicts in human relationships. And Christ came to break down the barrier in human relationships and bring us into harmony with the harmony that He desired in the book of Genesis. Now let's first notice this. Our relationship with God is the basis for every other human relationship. A healthy relationship with God is the foundation of all healthy family relationships and all healthy church relationships. See, if you have a healthy relationship with God, you become very tolerant, you become very accepting, you become very forgiving, you become much less judgmental, you let things go, you don't battle over the small stuff. But if you don't have a healthy relationship with God, you're always trying to defend yourself with other people. You're always trying to protect your turf and protect your rights. And as the result of that, you get conflict. But if you have a healthy relationship with God, it breaks down the barriers with others. Now, a healthy relationship with God begins with an understanding of how God values us. Take your Bible and turn to Isaiah chapter 43. A healthy relationship with God begins with an understanding of the value we have in God's sight. And if you don't understand how much God values you, you tend not to value other people. So one of the things that leads us in conflict with a lot of other people, whether it's in the home or in the church, is that we fail to understand how God values us. And once you understand how God values you, that produces in your life a security. It produces in your life a sense of your true value and your worth. And so let's look at Isaiah chapter 43. But thus says the Lord. Now, who's speaking in Isaiah 43, verse 1? Is Isaiah speaking? Who's speaking? Who does it say? Thus says the Lord, who created you, O Jacob. He formed you, O Israel. Fear not, for I have redeemed you. I have called you by your name. You are mine. When you pass through the waters, I'm going to be with you. And through the rivers, they'll not overflow you. When you walk through fire, you'll not be burned, nor the flame will scorch you. Now notice what it says in verse 3. For I am the Lord your God. Now God created us. Christ redeemed us. Now notice verse 3. For I am the Lord your God, the Holy One of Israel, your Savior. I have gave Egypt for your ransom, Ethiopia and Serbia, Seba in your place. Since you are now, you are three things. Church, what are you in God's sight? The first thing you are in God's sight, what does the text say? Since you are what? Precious in my sight. Precious things are not cheap things. I might drop a dime out of my pocket and you may pick it up. But if a diver dives for a pearl and finds a pearl worth $100,000, that's a precious thing. My dime is pretty cheap, but a pearl is precious. And Jesus is saying to you, whatever your attitude is toward yourself, Jesus says, you're precious to me. You are more valuable to me than I can possibly imagine. When I understand my value to God, it doesn't give me an arrogance or pride. It helps me to have a secure basis upon which to place value upon other people. Because if God values me that much, he values you that much. And because God puts such value upon you, value upon every man in this church, every woman in this church, every child in this church, I want to value you as God values you. I will never disrespect you. And the reason I will never disrespect you is because you have been created by God, and God's put an incredible value upon you. Whether you are black or white or Hispanic, whether you are young or old, whether you are spry or whether you walk in here with a cane, whether you can speak or you are dumb, whether you can hear or you cannot hear, whether you're tall or short, skinny or wide, God loves you with an incredible love. He values you, and therefore we can put value upon one another because Christ values us and we have security. Now notice what it says in the text. You are precious. Now notice the next thing it says. You are what? Honored. You are honored. Now if I write to my senator, I write the honorable senator so-and-so, the honorable governor so-and-so. So when I write a letter to Millie, I write this way, the honorable Millie Monday. Right, Millie? I write the honorable. She is honorable. You are honorable. When I write to my friends, I write, no, I'm only teasing you that I write the honorable. But look, that is true. We are honorable. He is the honorable John Samuel from India. I mean, the honorable John. You see, God created us. We are precious in his sight. If we only understand how much value we have in God's sight, whatever your home is, whatever dysfunction your family came, whether your parents went through a divorce or they didn't, sweep all that stuff aside. You're part of the eternal heavenly family. And because of that, you are precious in God's sight. Because of that, you are valuable. You are honorable in God's sight. Notice what it says in verse 43. He says, I've loved you. So you may say, I don't get love from my wife. I don't get love from my husband. I don't get love from my friends or family. The fountain of love flows from heaven's sanctuary, and the river of love flows into your heart, and Jesus Christ can make up from whatever love you don't get from the people around you. So according to Isaiah, as we enter into a relationship with God, as we know him, as we seek God's heart, he says to us, you're precious. He says to us, you're honorable. He says to us, you're loved. And in the light of that security, we reach out to love in our families. And so Aristotle said, man is a political animal. Thomas Weld said, man is a laughing animal. Ben Franklin said, man is a tool-making animal. Sigmund Freud said, man is a sexual animal. Charles Darwin said, man is an intelligent animal. But Christ says you're not an animal at all. You were created, you were fashioned by God, that there's a destiny for your life here and a destiny for you in eternity. If God had a refrigerator, your picture would be on it. If God had a wallet, your picture would be in it. If God had a cell phone, you'd be on his screensaver. If angels had iPhones and could take digital pictures, your picture would be in God's iPad of favorites. Because God thinks about you all the time. You see, understanding the uniqueness and value that God puts on every human being dramatically impacts the way we see ourselves and the way we view others. It dramatically impacts the way a father sees his son. Let's suppose a dad has a son that's a teenager that's somewhat rebellious. You can either look at that boy as a rebellious teenager son, or you could look at him created in the image of God that's precious, that's valuable, and your attitude toward him is going to impact his attitude toward you. You can look at a daughter who's 21, who's walked away from the church, and you can look at all the problems she might have in her life. Or you can say, look, she's created by God. God values her. She's precious in God's sight. And because of that, I want to reach out to her and treat her with the dignity and respect, even though she's made some choices that are not in harmony with God's will. You see, once you see that every human being is created by God, it opens and they're precious to God and value to God. And when you can practically apply that in your life, it makes all the difference in your relationship with other people. It influences all of our relationships. It impacts our relationship with our spouse, our children, our extended family, our friends, every individual we come in contact with. Seeing others through God's eyes recognizing that they're created by God, loved by God, valued by God, cherished by God makes all the difference. You see, it's God's design that each family be a haven of refuge in a broken world, where members of the family are loved, cherished, supported, affirmed, and valued. Now, this is true of our immediate family, and it's certainly true of the church family. The most challenging time for the church to be a place of refuge, the most challenging time is when people think differently than you do and they challenge you on the way they think differently. The most challenging time for a family is when there's conflict in the family. Some time ago, I read an amazing story. The story comes from about 100 years ago. It comes from the Midwest, and there was a family living on a ranch in the Midwest, and they produced corn, and the corn was shipped out in large railway cars. In fact, the railway tracks came right by their home. Passenger trains came by regularly, as well as trains to pick up the produce. A father and son worked together on the farm, the family farm. One day they got in a terrible argument, and it was bad. There was yelling, screaming, son yelling at his father. He felt that his father was abusing him in work and just making him work and didn't care for him. And the boy said to the father, "I'm going to leave home and I'm never coming back," he yelled. "I'm leaving home, I'm never coming back." And the father, you know, sometimes you get in an argument and things are heated. You say things you don't mean. Have you ever said something you don't mean? But you said it in the spur of the moment. So the boy yells to the father, "I'm leaving home and I'm never coming back." The father says, "If you want to go, go and never come back." And the son said, "Okay, I'm never coming back." He leaves. Goes down to the little train station that's not far from the home and takes off. A year goes by, father and son have no contact. 2 years go by, father and son, no contact. 3 years go by, no contact. And the father is kind of feeling anxious in his heart. He'd very much like to have contact with his son. And one day the father got a letter. And the letter said this, "Dear Dad, I've been thinking about my life and I'd like to come home." Now the father had heard about his son over that 3 year period from friends. The boy was drinking, living a party life, living contrary to the family values. The boy had really embarrassed the family quite a bit. And the boy said this, "Dad, I don't know if you'll accept me if I come home or not." But he said, "Dad, I'm going to buy a train ticket and I'll be on the train going by our house. And if you accept me, tell Mom to hang a white sheet on the line. If you don't accept me, don't put the white sheet on the line. I'll stay on the train and I'll just keep coming by the house." As the train rolled on through the miles, the father and mother began to think about their boy. They said, "You know, God gave us this child. He's created by God. He's valued by God. He's precious by God. We want him back. We want our boy home. Whatever he's done, home is where he belongs. We want him here." And so the mother said, "I got an idea. We don't want him to miss that white sheet. I got about 15 sheets. I know what to do." They went out to a tree, draped that tree with white sheets, put 10 white sheets on the line, plastered the side of their house with white sheets. And the boy said, as he was coming around the corner in the bend in the train, his heart began to beat faster and faster and faster and faster. He said, "Will there be a white sheet there? Will there be a white sheet there?" He comes around the corner, tree draped with white sheets, you know, house filled with white sheets, you know. And he said, "I can go home. I can go home." Create an atmosphere in your home, parents, that whatever your children do, they can come home. Whatever your children do. Home's a place of refuge. Home's a place of security.
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13: Whether wild or domestic, animals bring lots of joy to many people. But what happens when folks adopt the evolutionary idea of ascribing human emotions and characteristics to animals? Stay tuned.
14: The danger of anthropomorphism is giving animals more credit than God wants us to give them.
13: This is Science, Scripture, and Salvation, a Creation Radio Journal. I'm Chris O'Brien with the Institute for Creation Research. Anthropomorphism, or ascribing human emotions and characteristics to non-human things, such as animals, is a common thing. And most of us, whether we realize it or not, have been guilty of doing so. But what's the harm in it? Stay with us for the next 15 minutes as we talk about animal anthropomorphism and the dangers associated with it. We'll also discover why it's so easy to fall into the trap of believing that animals think and feel the way we do. ICR Museum of Earth History curator Cindy Carlson holds degrees in zoology and biology. She says there's nothing wrong with being affectionate towards animals, but a line has to be drawn in the way we think about them.
15: On the one hand, anthropomorphism can be harmless, just a projection of human feelings and behavior on our pets or wild animals. And of course, we all appreciate the companionship and antics of our pets, and we lavish our love on them. However, if anthropomorphism goes too far, that is, a person accepts as truth that animals feel and think as humans do, some very strange decisions begin to be made about our treatment of animals.
13: Dan Breeding is a professional wild animal trainer and founder of the educational ministry Creatures of Creation in North Carolina. He says believing that animals think as we think and feel as we feel results in an improper perspective of God's creation.
14: Well, the danger of anthropomorphism is giving animals more credit than they deserve or that God wants us to give them. You know, God gave us dominion over the animals. That's verse 26 in chapter 1 of Genesis. He gave us dominion over the animals to rule over all of creation. And when you start to become anthropomorphic and look at these animals in a human characteristic kind of way, you give them more credit than we're supposed to, and that's where you come into the animal rights realm, the animal rights sector, where they're pushing for human rights for apes When you start to do that, then you're kicking the door open to compromising everywhere, because you start there with apes, then it goes to the monkeys, then it goes to prosimians, then it goes to bears and tigers and elephants and all that. And then you're even worshiping the creation more so than you were before. Because right now, you can look at our society today, our culture, and the world around, that we're worshiping the creation more and more and not the creator. And that is a very dangerous area.
13: Cindy Carlson says evolution is the reason some people exalt animals to the level of, or even above the level of, human beings.
15: This is because they accept the evolutionary idea that humans are just advanced animals with only a little bit of difference between them and their animal pet. As one animal activist, Jerry Mason, says, animals deserve the same concerns that we have for people, especially when it comes to defining what is good for them. So, he goes on to say, humans do not like to be confined, so we should not confine animals, such as in corrals or zoos. Humans would not like to be killed and eaten, so we should not kill and eat animals. This is the ultimate anthropomorphism, to think that animals must be given the same rights as human beings.
13: But because animals are not human and cannot think as we do, God gave people the mandate to care for them and to have control of them.
15: Anthropomorphism gives us a wrong idea about animals and will cause us to be mistaken about their real needs. We will answer to God for our stewardship of the earth, including the animals. However, that stewardship does include killing and eating animals, keeping animals confined, and having controlled hunting to maintain population control in national forests. This is all part of the rulership that God has given to man over the earth.
13: So then, anthropomorphism can be seen as harmful to both humans and animals.
15: Stan Rawlinson, a dog behaviorist, sees anthropomorphism as very detrimental to humans' relationship with his dog. When someone says to him, "My dog thinks it's human," his answer is always, "No, it doesn't. It thinks you're a dog." He says, "It is vital to keep in mind that they do not have the capacity to comprehend the complex thought processes that bring us to understand human emotions, language, and behavior." He says anthropomorphism is like explaining that a vine climbs the tree to get a better view. It is an unrealistic view of life.
13: In Dan Breeding's line of work, he oftentimes must deal with people being anthropomorphic. He says many people just don't understand the seriousness of this evolutionary concept.
14: When I work the animals and the creatures of creation ministry, I more times than not have people approaching me, "Oh, I want one of those as a pet, and they're so cute and they're so smart," and they associate those human behaviors and emotions to the animals, and they don't even realize what they're doing. And really, it's because we're so indoctrinated with the idea that we're animals through the public school system, through biology courses and the indoctrination of evolution. We've been brainwashed to think that we're just another type of animal.
13: But if you've ever been unwittingly guilty of anthropomorphism, Dan Breeding says you're in good company.
14: Anthropomorphism is a tough battle because we all do it. I even do it. And I deal with animals every day for the last 20 years of my life. I look at my dog, "Oh, Mickey's sad because we were away all day." And that's hard to do.
13: We know that evolution is the bottom line in anthropomorphic behavior. But are there other reasons why we as humans are so tempted to equate the way we think and feel to the way animals respond to different situations? Dr. Tom Hoyle is Director of Bible and Science Ministries in Tacoma, Washington. He says the intelligence we observe in animals can be misleading.
16: Many of our evolutionary friends try to ascribe various human attributes, especially intelligence, to various animals. And in that way, an argument supposedly can be made that we must have evolved from animal-like creatures. Well, to me, this is a classic example of an error being truth taken to an extreme. There's good news, bad news here. The good news is there are many animals that show remarkable intelligence, and we think this is certainly an indication of their marvelous creation. The bad news is evolutionary friends take this intelligence to an unscriptural and obviously unscientific extreme.
13: There are several things that prompt us to view animals in an anthropomorphic way. One of them is the keen instinct that God created within them.
16: Instinct, as many of our listeners may know, deals with the innate pre-programmed abilities that various creatures have, and they really are very, very wonderful abilities. For example, in the case of various insects like bees and termites, from the very time that they come into being, they know exactly what to do, when to do it, where to do it, how to do it, and nobody knows why, unless, of course, you believe that they have an instinct pre-programmed in them by the Creator.
13: Another way some people mistakenly relate animal antics to human behavior is the way that some animals have the ability to learn by observation.
16: Songbirds, for example, can spend years listening to songbirds of their created kind. They'll spend years listening to them and learning their own unique songs. And, of course, again, we have to ask ourselves, where did the first songbirds get these songs in the first place? Various other creatures could be mentioned. For example, some of the great cats will pay close attention to their parents and learn how to hunt from them.
13: And then there are some animals that learn by human training.
16: In the case of chimpanzees, which naturally our evolutionary friends maintain that we came from some sort of common ancestor thereof, our evolutionary friends are very proud of the fact that chimpanzees have learned some very rudimentary sign language. Well, number one, of course, these chimpanzees did not invent the sign language. Humans did. And number two, the chimpanzees simply learn it from their human trainers. They are rewarded in a Pavlovian fashion for learning how to do this sign language. So although chimpanzees are remarkable creatures and show a remarkable learning capability, once again, we're talking about light years from what human beings are capable of.
13: Dan Breeding points out that the major difference between humans and animals is that we were created in the image of God and given the ability to design and create.
14: There aren't any animals that are out there designing anything. And if we did evolve from them, you know, the animals would be working their way out of the jungle. And you don't see that happening. The chimpanzee's not reinventing the wheel. We're the designers because God created us in his own image, according to his likeness. Chapter 1 of Genesis, verse 26 and 27, specifically. We are designed and we have characteristics of God. Not that we're God, but he gave us the ability with that complex brain, for one reason, to worship him, to have a personal relationship with him through prayer, through reading the word, and through obedience, through having a personal relationship with Jesus Christ, our Savior.
13: Dr. Hoyle agrees.
16: How many chimpanzees have ever written a symphony or conducted one or played in one? How many chimpanzees have ever designed or built a skyscraper? How many chimpanzees have ever designed or constructed or flown in a rocket ship to the moon? And of course, theologically speaking, we would have to say how many chimpanzees have an eternal soul or were created in the image of God. So once again, we're talking about an enormous degree of difference between any so-called controversial intelligence in chimpanzees related to any reasoning ability on their part. Speaking personally, the anthropomorphic argument for evolution, it's a very interesting one, but once again, it's an argument taken to a bizarre extreme. To me, it's an example of an evolutionary argument that they just throw out there and hope that somebody believes it. It's commonly taught as a fact in our schools, usually at taxpayers' expense, and then it's up to creationists to have to come along and demonstrate the fallacy of this anthropomorphic argument.
13: Dan Breeding says that people need to understand the plain and simple fact that animals are not people and that they cannot and do not think and feel as we do.
14: People are so anthropomorphic when they talk about intelligence that they're just associating the human emotions and behaviors to the animals in a way that they're looking at the animals like they think like we do, and they don't. They cannot tout that they're created in God's own image. They don't have a complex brain like we do. They don't have the cognitive reasoning that we do. They don't have the ability to design like we do.
13: As our program comes to a close, we hope that you've been encouraged. It's our desire at ICR to show that the Bible can be trusted, both historically and scientifically, and to give facts that will build your faith. As Christians, we need to understand the scientific basis for our beliefs. We pray that this program will aid you in your discovery of science and the Bible. You know, most people aren't aware that today there are thousands of scientists that are convinced of the truth of biblical creation and not evolution. Our non-denominational ministry aims to restore and strengthen the Genesis foundations of the Christian faith. If you've enjoyed today's edition of Science, Scripture, and Salvation, a Creation Radio Journal, why not visit us on the web to find out more about the work of ICR? 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Again, www.icr.org. Science, Scripture, and Salvation, a Creation Radio Journal, is a production of ICR. For the Institute for Creation Research, I'm Chris O'Brien. Thanks for tuning in.

The grace of Christ within us brings forth traits that are the opposite of selfishness, leading to a life that is refined, noble, and enriched.

A beam of light can travel around the world 7 times in the tick of a watch. The astronauts travel much slower, but I'll be back with the amazing facts about space travelers who move faster than light.

Hello, this is Joe Cruz and the Amazing Facts broadcast, facts which affect you. You know, friends, light travels at 186,000 miles per second. It takes light 8 minutes to travel from the sun to us, a distance of 93 million miles. Light from the nearest star travels at that same immense speed, and it takes 4.5 years to reach this Earth. So think of it another way now. Light can travel around this world 7.5 times in just 1 second. Now, I can hear somebody saying, my, that's faster than anybody's ever traveled or ever will be able to travel. But wait just a minute, friend. Is that really true? Now, I know that no human being ever passed through space that fast. But did you know that visitors have come from outer space to this Earth in much less time than that? They have traveled faster even than a ray of light. Now, don't go away before I can explain that statement. It's really true. Angels can travel faster than light, and they're beings from another world, and they visited this world over and over again. Now, we're going to prove all those statements during the next few minutes, but let me read about the speed of angels first in Daniel 9, verse 2. The prophet Daniel is speaking, "Yea, whilst I was speaking and praying and confessing my sin and the sin of my people Israel, and presenting my supplication before the Lord God for the holy mountain of my God, yea, whilst I was speaking in prayer, even the man Gabriel, whom I had seen in the vision at the beginning, being caused to fly swiftly, touched me about the time of the evening oblation." Now Daniel had been praying for a little over 2 minutes when the angel Gabriel appeared in answer to his prayer. And Gabriel says that he was asked to fly swiftly from heaven to Daniel. Now, what a comfort this should bring to God's children, friends, to know that the angels of heaven can outdistance the speed of light itself in rushing to the aid of one of God's humble children. Why don't we trust God more? But who are these speedy messengers of light that visit this earth and answer prayers? This subject of angels has been grossly misunderstood and distorted, friends. There are some who believe that when good people die, especially saintly mothers or little children, that they become angels. If you believe that, you're going to be amazed at what the Bible says about it. This idea is far from the truth of it. To begin with, angels are a created order of beings higher than that of men. When Adam and Eve were created, they were made a little lower, we're told, than the angels. I read from Hebrews 2, verse 7, "Thou madest him a little lower than the angels." Now, here it gives us a clue to this whole study today, and that is that angels are a higher form of life than men. In another place, it says that Christ took on himself the form of man and became a little lower than the angels. He was willing to become lower than the angels that he might redeem man. In Hebrews 2:9, we're told, "But we see Jesus, who was made a little lower than the angels for the suffering of death, crowned with glory and honor, that he, by the grace of God, should taste death for every man." Now, that is to say, when Jesus was born of the Virgin Mary, and when he took upon his divinity humanity, when he took our flesh, he was made lower than the angels. We need to recognize that in God's creation there are various levels of creatures, and humans are not the highest order. In fact, angels were created by God in the vast eternity of the past. We don't know just when, and they certainly possess powers that no member of the human family can demonstrate. And no human being has ever been or ever will be an angel. They came into existence before Adam and Eve were created, and long before the first man died, God posted angels to guard the gates of the Garden of Eden. In fact, here's the account of it given in the Bible of Genesis 3:24. "So he drove out the man, and he placed at the east of the Garden of Eden cherubims, and a flaming sword which turned every way to keep the way of the tree of life." Yes, Adam and Eve were living at this time, and there had been no deaths in the human family, and yet there were the angels, cherubim, and God placed them to guard the way of the tree of life, lest sinful Adam and Eve should eat of it and live forever. Job has something to say about that also. He says, Where was thou when I laid the foundations of the earth? Declare if thou hast understanding, when the morning stars sang together, and all the sons of God shouted for joy." Job 38:4 and verse 7. Now the morning stars, of course, were the angels, and they were here at the creation of the earth.
So our departed friends are not angels' friends. Let's settle that right now. Zechariah 1, 9 and 10 and onward gives a remarkable picture of the organization of heavenly beings in carrying forward God's word in the earth. Then said I, O my Lord, what are these? And the angel that talked with me said unto me, I will show thee what these be. And the man that stood among the myrtle trees answered and said, These are they whom the Lord has sent to walk to and fro through the earth, etc. So there it is, friends. The whole interest of the family of angels in heaven is the redemption and the salvation of man. You may be surprised at this, but God is taking better care of you than you realize. God has multiple millions of good angels in heaven, angels who excel in strength and who are of kindly intent toward the people of earth. Psalms 34:7 says, The angel of the Lord encampeth round about them that fear him and delivereth them. Now you'd be surprised if you only knew how many times you had been delivered from dangers, both spiritual and physical. I can think of several times when my guardian angel saved me from death. That's pretty wonderful, isn't it? That God would take so much interest in us that he would commission an angel to come from heaven to this earth to look out for us? When Peter was in prison, God sent his angel to bring him out. The angel of the Lord by night opened the prison doors and brought him forth, the Bible says. Now the Lord did this more than one time. There was a time when the church was praying for Peter, and God sent his angel and woke Peter up, who was sleeping between two guards. In fact, he was chained to each guard, and the angel caused those shackles to fall off. He told Peter to put his shoes on and his coat, and then the angel and Peter walked out of that prison, the doors and gates opening up before them. And when they reached the street, the angel left Peter, and Peter made his way to the house where the church was praying for his release. Now, this was a wonderful deliverance, friends, especially for Peter, for Herod planned to kill him the next day. When Daniel was thrown in the lion's den,

All right, let's ask a question. Now, how many angels are there in heaven? Just two or three or more? Well, there are so many that we don't know how many, but millions upon millions of them. Revelation 5:11 gives us some little idea. I beheld, and I heard the voice of many angels round about the throne and the beast and the elders, and the number of them was 10,000 times 10,000 and thousands of thousands. Now listen, 10,000 times 10,000 would be 100 million. And besides that, there are thousands of thousands, so you can just about put that down as an uncountable multitude. And since the entrance of the sin problem into this earth, their work and their job has been to minister to those who are the heirs of salvation. Hebrews 1:14 tells us, "Are they not all ministering spirits sent forth to minister to them who shall be heirs of salvation?" All right, now I'm sure you reckon yourself to be an heir of salvation. And if you are, you have a protecting angel with you. But be sure you live according to the standard of God's word, and you won't grieve them away. Be sure you don't go where your angel won't want to go with you. Then I read to you in Matthew 18:10, "Take heed that ye despise not one of these little ones, for I say unto you that in heaven their angels do always behold the face of my Father which is in heaven." Now here Jesus plainly states that every little child has a guardian angel who is his representative before God. In Genesis 48:16, "The angel which redeemed me from all evil, bless the lads, and let my name be named on them, and the name of my fathers Abraham and Isaac, and let them grow into a multitude in the midst of the earth." Now those are the words of Jacob. He was growing old, and when he was blessing his children, he referred, quote, to the angel which redeemed me from all evil. So his guardian angel had protected him. And now he left his children in the care of those guardian angels. I love this Bible picture of angels as men of might and power. In Psalm 103, verse 20, it says, "Bless the Lord, ye his angels, that excel in strength, that do his commandments, hearkening unto the voice of his word." Now this portrays the angels not just as someone that protects the children, but as powerful beings that excel in strength. If there's a controversy with an opposing power, the angels will excel. They'll win out. The angels of the Lord are never equaled as long as we're obedient to God's word. But as soon as we stop keeping God's commandments, we're on Satan's ground then and under his power. The angels' power to protect us is gone. Satan's evil angels can never conquer an angel of the Lord. Daniel was placed in that den, you remember, with hungry lions. They turned the lions in, and they didn't even taste of Daniel. The next day, Daniel said the Lord had sent his angel to close the mouths of the lions. A modern Hebrew scholar says, that may be, but they were probably old lions and had lost all their teeth. Listen, how people will do anything and argue any way to get around the inspiration of God's word. But if the scoffing scholar would go to the Bible, he'd find that the next day they threw in the man who had accused Daniel. And you find they didn't have any trouble with that man or with those men, and their teeth were very, very well developed that day. Today God is just as willing to deliver us from dangers as he was back there. When you hear people arguing that this world is so small in comparison with the rest of God's universe, that how could God care about the individual needs of our little lives, you just remind them that God has given every individual an angel to watch over them all the time. And that angel lives your life with you. You're his charge, and he cares for you, and his whole desire is that you might be an heir of salvation, that you might accept the sacrifice that Jesus was willing to make for you. I find great comfort in Revelation 12, verse 4, which shows that there are twice as many of the Lord's angels as there are of the odds are 2-1 for you and your struggle against Satan and his tempting angels. Well, some say the idea of angels is all right, but it could be just a little bit more real. Well, you know, just because we don't see angels doesn't mean that they're not out there. In fact, Elisha, you remember, prayed that the Lord would open the eyes of his servant so that he could see those protecting phalanxes of angels all around them. And when his eyes were opened, it says he looked and he saw those chariots of fire everywhere and the angels of God surrounding them with protection.

0: might and power. The fact is that the room where you are right now is full of angels. It's an actual fact that angels are by our sides, and if our eyes could be opened, we would see them and know that even though we can't see them, they're very real, and they're present with us all the time.
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3: Now a look at your midday weather on Charlotte Christian Talk Radio. Thunderstorms today with a high near 85 and lows around 70. Partly sunny with thunderstorms tomorrow with a high of 88 and lows around 70. For your Monday, intermittent clouds with a high near 94 and lows around 71. And for Tuesday, hot with a high near 97 and lows around 73. That's your midday weather on Charlotte Christian Talk Radio.
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5: Hi, friends. Would you like to hear an amazing fact? Experts estimate that in the last 40 years, technology of humanity has accelerated more than in all of the history of mankind combined. Now, you notice I said technology and not wisdom. Unfortunately, during the same period of time, man's consumption of Earth's natural resources has tripled from 22 billion tons to 77 billion tons. That's the iron and the coal and the lumber and the fuel. Makes you wonder what the world will look like in about 10 more years. Stay with us and we'll find out on this presentation of Revelation Now.

0: You know, this is such an important subject right now. With everything we see happening in the world, people are wondering what's coming. And just to give people a little feel for the unrest and the broad spectrum of ideas that are going on out there regarding the last days, Bible subjects, the coming of the Lord, we actually had our media crew go out on the street in a number of America's major cities and just stop random people and ask them some Bible questions. I think you're going to find this interesting.
1: Do I believe the world will end? I mean, probably at some point, but not anytime soon.
2: The whole pandemic definitely shows that biological diseases could like somehow affect our world. But at the same time, I also believe the economic disasters that might happen from that might create like a turmoil in the world. But I don't know, man. I'm kind of like into conspiracies too, so.
3: Well, I think we're close, but no one knows.
4: I don't think the world is going to end anytime soon, so I prefer not to think about that.
5: How do I think the world will end is probably by the hands of humans. We've had more wars kill people than any sort of natural cause.
6: I think it will more than likely be a cataclysmic event that is man-made.
7: Like a meteorite. Like a meteorite. That's what I think.
8: I think it will end because maybe like too much pollutants, you know, but I think it'll just turn like disgusting.
9: I think the world is going to end by everyone or like a vast majority of people turning against the word of God and just doing terrible things like kind of what's going on right now. So
10: some natural disaster, either a comet hitting us or because the ozone layer has completely deteriorized and we got burned up by the sun.
11: They say the world would be just like the time of Noah when Christ comes. It's going to be all kind of ungodly things going on in the world at the second coming.
12: Well, I definitely know he's coming back. And it says in Revelation, if you would read that, about his second coming.
0: Now, I have to agree with that last citizen who said, if you look in the book of Revelation, it talks about the second coming. And that's going to be our presentation for tonight. We want to dive right into the book of Revelation. Our lesson, again, is going to be called Revelation's Coming Rapture. And we're going to be exploring a couple of things. One, talking about the nearness of the Lord's coming. And then in the second half, we'll be talking a little bit about the how of his coming. Because we don't want to be deceived in that category either. You know, most of the people in North America, about 52%, when they were interviewed, and I believe it was a Barna poll, they said that they believe that Jesus is going to come within the next 50 years. Very likely was the comment. And so people are thinking that something is coming. You know, I believe it's interesting that a few years ago, National Geographic had a program called Doomsday Preppers. And people were very intrigued. And it was between, I think, 2014 and 2011. And it was a lot of, you know, blue-collar people that were saying they thought that the apocalypse was going to happen or because of social unrest or a tsunami or something, they just wanted to be prepared. And they went to great lengths. And I think some people sort of laughed at the people that were involved in this fringe mentality. But, you know, friends, it's not the fringe anymore. Now it is the billionaires, it is thinking people and educated people that are preparing for some catastrophe. If you go out in the Midwest, South Dakota, there's one entrepreneur who has leased 575 ammunition bunkers from the government, and then they're renting them out $25,000 a piece plus $1,000 a year, and you have to outfit yours yourself. And a lot of people are doing it. They take these concrete reinforced bunkers and they turn them into very comfortable condos that's basically like a submarine that's sealed off from civilization. Well, that's a pretty high price tag. But something that was even more interesting, I saw that in Las Vegas, a realtor was advertising a subterranean bunker home, 15,000 square feet, $18 million. And basically, they had built a cavern down in the ground, reinforced concrete, and there was a 5,000-square-foot home in the middle of the cavern with an artificial outdoor experience around it with a pool and fountains and murals that were drawn showing the woods, and the lighting on the woods would change from dawn to dusk, from night to day, to give you the feeling that you were really outside when you're not very far from downtown Las Vegas, down in the ground. And I guess somebody built it. So someone has money because they think something catastrophic is coming. You know, during the recent pandemic, there was a lot of billionaires that fled to New Zealand. And I heard about one New Yorker who went to his doomsday bunker and he couldn't get the door open. He had to call the manufacturer to find out how to get in. A number of them flew their private planes to New Zealand to their various properties and their shelters because they really wondered what the world was coming to. Another entrepreneur bought decommissioned missile silos from the government in Kansas. Now, you know what a skyscraper is. Skyscraper, of course, goes up in the air. These are called earth scrapers because they go down in the ground 23 stories, and they're building all these different floors with apartments that are selling for $3 million a piece. And they've got a dental clinic, and they've got apartments, and they've got a swimming pool, and they've got underground gardens and everything you might think you'd need to survive in a situation like that. But I don't know if you can afford that. But some people must be believing that we are nearing the end of time, or they wouldn't go to that kind of length. So what is happening, friends? Does the Bible say that Jesus is coming again? Well, the central focus of this seminar is going to be dealing with the book of Revelation. And I'm just going to take you on a quick view through a number of verses in Revelation to show you that we're going to be emphasizing something that Jesus emphasizes. For example, and by the way, in this seminar, for my benefit as much as everyone else, I sort of use the Socratic method of I read it as a question, and then I look in the Bible for an answer. It helps us learn and remember when you do it that way. So the first question, what is one of the central teachings in the book of Revelation? Answer, he says, behold, he is coming in the clouds, and every eye will see him, even those who pierced him. And all the tribes of the earth will mourn because of him. Even so, amen. That's Revelation 1, verse 7. Let's go to Revelation 14, 14. I looked, and behold, a white cloud, and upon it sat one like unto the Son of Man, having on his head a golden crown. This is a picture of Jesus coming in the clouds. You go to Revelation 22, last chapter in the Bible. Behold, I'm coming quickly. Blessed is he who keeps the words of the prophecy of this book. Revelation's an interesting book in that it begins with a blessing on those who keep and read and hear the things that are written therein. It ends with a curse upon anyone who dares to change anything in the book. Now look in Revelation 22, verse 12. And behold, I am coming quickly. My reward is with me to give to every man according to his work. And then you go to the last verses in Revelation. Revelation 22, verse 20. He who testifies to these things says, surely I am coming quickly. Amen. Even so, come, Lord Jesus. So, how can we think that the coming of the Lord is not a priority in the Bible when you see this kind of emphasis? And keep in mind, if you look in the first chapter of Revelation, some of your Bibles will say the revelation of St. John, because John did have a revelation, a vision, but it's really not the revelation of John. The first verse says the revelation of Jesus. This is a revelation from Jesus. And look at the emphasis that Jesus is giving us. I'm coming again, I'm coming again, I'm coming again. Now, when he said he would come the first time as our sacrifice, did he come? It was later than some people would think, but he did come. And now he says, I'm coming again. Why would we doubt that he's going to come again? And so, friends, we want to know, is he coming soon? We don't know when he's coming for you. Everyone needs to be ready. But we want to know something about how he's coming so we're not deceived, and most importantly, how we can be ready. Out of the 404 verses that you find in Revelation, 278 can be found almost word for word other places in the Bible. So I want you to know right now that in order to understand the last book in the Bible, this book of prophecy, you need to know something about the other books in the Bible. So we're going to be looking at other companion books like the book of Daniel in the Old Testament, and Ezekiel, and Zechariah, a number of these apocalyptic prophecies, and other places in the Bible. And that's really the key, because Revelation is a mosaic of different books of the Bible and the whole plan of salvation. And so I think you're going to be amazed as you participate in the seminar. Keep in mind, this is the first in a series of presentations. There will be another one tomorrow night and sequentially through the week. So stay tuned. You're going to enjoy this series very much. Second question, what can we know about the time of Jesus' return? Now, this is a sensitive question because as soon as you talk about the time of Christ's coming, someone is always tempted to say, Oh, are you going to set a date? The Bible warns us against doing that. It says, of that day and hour knows no man, this is Jesus speaking, not even the angels of heaven, but my Father only. And some have asked, does that mean that Jesus doesn't know when he's coming? Well, he knows now, but when he was on earth as a man, he did not walk the earth with all the knowledge of the cosmos swimming in his head. And he said that, don't let anyone tell you I've calculated the date. I know when it's happening. A number of people have said they've figured out the day and the hour. So far, they've all been wrong, you know. One individual who got quite a little bit of press a few years ago, Harold Camping, one of the founders of Family Radio, a nice radio station, but he began setting a firm date of May 21, 2011 for the second coming. And a lot of people got so excited about it, they sold their property and began to give away material and warn everybody. Others were heading to the hills for their fallout shelters. And then when it doesn't happen, it creates a great doubt in the Word of God. So Jesus warned us against setting a date for his coming. He said we need to be ready all the time, because as soon as our heart stops beating or we stop breathing, your next conscious thought is a resurrection in the presence of the Lord. So you need to be ready, Jesus said, all the time. But he also wants us to know in the scope of history something about the nearness of his coming. That's why Jesus gives us a number of signs. We don't know the day and the hour. We can't set a date. But he said, when you see all these things, know that it is near. We can know when it is near. And I believe the Lord wants us to know that. And by the way, based on the signs, I believe it is near. Let me get you to consider something. There is, in the Bible, several epochs of time. You have about 2,000 years biblically from the time of Adam, creation, up to the time of Abraham. Now, this anyone can calculate this. Their ages are all given right there in the Bible. You just can add them up. Adam was born approximately 4,000 B.C. That's approximate. We don't know the exact date. Part of the confusion is because it says Noah had Shem, Ham, and Japheth, and it doesn't tell us exactly when they're all born. But there's about 2,000 years from Adam to Abraham. Then you've got 2,000 years from Abraham to Jesus' first coming. Then you've got 2,000 years from Jesus' first coming to our day. And then if you read in the book of Revelation, it says in chapter 20, verse 4, they live and reign with Christ for 1,000 years. There's a 7,000-year period for a total of about 7,000 years. Now, God, through the Bible, seems to work in cycles of seven. The world was created in 6 days, then he added one for rest, which is the Sabbath day, and a total of seven. And then the Bible says a day with the Lord is like 1,000 years and 1,000 years like a day. That's 2 Peter chapter 3. And so many have wondered about this great week, millennial week of time. I did not invent this. A number of historians and Bible scholars have wondered about this, where you've got roughly 2,000 years, which is the age of the patriarchs. Then you have Abraham comes. He's the father of Jews. 2,000 years from Abraham to Christ. Christ then becomes really his birth and sacrifice is the birth of the church. Then you got 2,000 years from the time of Christ to our present day. And Jesus said, except those days be shortened, no flesh would be saved. So we see how things are accelerating in time. And many are wondering, then we spend 1,000 years living and reigning with Christ during the millennium. It's like 1,000-year Sabbath. And so some are wondering if this is giving us a template for how close to the end we are. Third question. What are some of the specific signs of the nearness of Jesus' return? Okay, take a deep breath, fasten your seatbelt, because we're going to go through quite a few signs before we get to the next question. And so stay with me here. We're going to look at a number. Now, probably it would be a good idea at this point to open our Bible. If you have one with you, you're welcome to join me. Going to Matthew chapter 24. And in Matthew 24, the disciples come to Jesus, and they're asking, Lord, tell us, what will be the sign of your coming and the end of the world? When will these things be? And so he sort of commingles his answer. And I'm just going to start with verse 4. And Jesus answered and said to them, take heed that no one deceives you. For many will come in my name, saying I am Christ, and will deceive many. And you'll hear of wars and rumors of wars. See that you be not troubled. For all these things must come to pass. But the end is not yet. For nation will rise against nation, and kingdom against kingdom. And there will be famines, pestilence, earthquakes in various places. All these are the beginning of sorrows. Then they will deliver you up to tribulation and kill you. And you will be hated by all nations for my name's sake. And then many will be offended and betray one another and hate one another. And many false prophets will rise up and deceive many. And because lawlessness will abound, the love of many will grow cold. But he that endures to the end will be saved. And this gospel of the kingdom will be preached in all the world as a witness to all the nations, and then the end will come. You know, I've just got to pause right there and tell you, friends, I don't remember if Pastor Ross mentioned that right now we've got over 40,000 individuals and groups that are signed up for this seminar, not to mention 1,000 unique churches. We want to thank our friends on 3ABN who are broadcasting this. It's going out on Facebook and YouTube, AFTV, and all these different venues all around the world right now. And we are one of thousands of ministries. So I think we're living in the generation that can see the fulfillment of this, the gospel being preached in all the world. All right, well, Jesus gave us a number of signs there. He said there's going to be wars and rumors of wars. There'll be political instability. And even in the last 24 hours, political leaders were debating North Korea and missile tests and Iran getting nuclear missiles. And people are very concerned that they have not decommissioned all the nuclear missiles. Fact of history is man has never made a weapon that he did not use. And so if time goes on long enough, people are really concerned that either through accident, folly, or madness, there's going to be a nuclear incident. I don't mean a reactor meltdown, maybe a missile launching against another country. And so there's that concern, not to mention that there's a lot of problems with war. Here's a little amazing fact. The world spends over $100 million an hour on soldiers, ammunition, and war machines. Now, I'm hoping that during the last few months, with everyone distracted by this pandemic, that they've scaled back a little bit on the necessity to manufacture war machines. But typically, these are the numbers. People invest so much in war, and it seems like there's always a war going on somewhere. Last century, between World War I and World War II, there's like 75 million people died and over 100 million if you include the sickness and the famines that followed the war. Natural disasters. And Jesus said, we just read it, there'll be earthquakes in diverse places and hurricanes. And we've seen people are saying it's global warming because everyone wonders what is causing this change in the environment where it seems like the storms are getting more frequent and more intense. And then, of course, I mentioned the earthquakes as well. National Earthquake Information Center, between 2004 and 2014, 18 earthquakes with a magnitude of over 8.0 or more rattled subduction zones around the globe. That's an increase of 265% over the average rate of the previous century. Now, earthquake waves seem to go like this, but they seem to be going up. Some argue, well, it's just because we've got better sensing equipment right now. But I'll tell you, the whole world knew about that earthquake in 2004 that took 235,000 lives. These are major events. The tsunami in Japan, the 7.0 earthquake in Haiti. And so we are seeing what I believe is an acceleration of the whole creation groaning and travailing in labor because of what's happening. And here in California and on the West Coast, even now as we speak in Colorado, we've never seen a season like this for fire. Now, you run out of expletives to talk about it. Our family was on the front lines of watching this unfold. The 2020 fire season has already taken a disastrous toll. Combined, over 6 million acres have burned in California, Oregon, and Washington so far. Thousands of buildings have been destroyed by some of the largest fires ever recorded. We've broken almost every record there is to break. And that's from the New York Times. And as I mentioned, in August, we were standing in our front yard overlooking the mountains of the Mendocino Forest. We saw the lightning strike, and it began those fires that grew into the largest fire in California's history. Indeed, I think now it's the largest in the lower 48. Over 1,030,000 acres were burned. The fire line was 500 miles long. You can understand why those poor firefighters were so exhausted. Mrs. Batchelor and I just drove through that forest after they got the fire out, and the devastation is just absolutely amazing. The planet cannot continue to experience these kinds of events without something cracking somewhere. Half of the world's wildlife has been lost in the past 40 years. This is a report that was given in 2006 by National Geographic. And you think about that, 52% of the world's wildlife being wiped out in this period of time is absolutely stunning when you consider it. And I remember when we first moved to the hills 40 years ago in Northern California, you'd sometimes see herds with 20, 30 deer. Boy, now if you see three or four, you get excited. Things have changed. I remember reading, just one more point on that, reading Lewis and Clark, when they crossed the United States, they said they had to wait a day and a half for a herd of buffalo to cross a river. They had to wait a day and a half for one herd to cross a river. Millions of animals. They said one day they watched, the sky was darkened by flocks of birds for hours. And so we're seeing that things are changing. Now notice this verse. This is in Revelation. Revelation 11, verse 18. The nations were angry, and your wrath has come, and the time of the dead that they should be judged. Notice, and should destroy those who destroy the earth. Now this is unusual, because when these words were written, man did not have the technology to destroy the earth. You can beat your sword against the ground and throw spears at a rock all for years. It's not going to destroy the earth. It's only in the last 100 years, when we got beyond cannonballs to chemicals and nuclear weapons, man now has the ability to destroy the earth. And little by little, it's happening. And so that's why Jesus said, unless those days be shortened, no flesh would be saved. Jesus has to come soon, friends. And then this year, you know, one of the things Christ said, and there'll be plagues. Well, this year we've seen not the deadliest plague. I mean, you've got the bubonic plague, and then you've got the Spanish flu. They were very deadly, and the H1N1. But it is a very serious plague that the whole world is engaged in trying to prevent, you know, a very intense spread. It's not even the spread now, just the trying to, what do they say, flatten the curve so the hospitals aren't totally overwhelmed by it and find some cure for it. But do we have to wonder, was Jesus right? Would there be plagues and pandemics in the last days? We're seeing it fill the headlines every day. Now, another sign, we did not just specifically read this in Matthew 24, but Jesus, when talking about the second coming, he said, as it was in the days of Noah, so will it be in the days of the coming of the Son of Man. One of our Man on the Street interviews referred to that. What was it like in the days of Noah? The Bible tells us that violence filled the earth, that the thoughts of men's hearts were only evil continually. Here's some report on violence. The city of Chicago has surpassed 500 homicides in 2020. This is in September, I believe. Exceeding last year's total with one-third of the year to go, Chicago Police Department. Not only is it a problem with violence, and we've seen violence on the news and in the cities, and it's just very disconcerting. Jesus also said there'd be a problem with immorality in the last days. People losing natural affection and normal moral guidelines of what's appropriate. The porno plague. I just regret even reading some of these statistics, but according to some research, it says 12% of all internet websites are pornographic. 35% of all internet downloads are pornographic in content. 25% of online search engine requests are related to sex, resulting in 68 million requests a day. 40 million Americans consider themselves regular visitors to porn sites. The average age of first exposure is 11 years old. 90% of boys, 60% of girls are exposed to the internet porn by the age of 18. 20% of mobile device searches are for porn. 56% of divorces involve one, usually the man, of the spouses being involved in porn. Friends, this is an epidemic that is just plaguing our society. And, you know, people don't want to talk about it because it's not pleasant. But Jesus said it would be one of the signs of the ends. There'd be immorality. And, you know, I want to be honest to the Bible. I don't want to be insensitive. I think Jesus loves everybody. But the Bible's pretty clear that God designed men to be men, women to be women, and his plan is one man for one woman. But you look at what's happened in the culture these days. Jesus said, you can't escape this. In Luke 17:28 and verse 30, Likewise also as it was in the days of Lot, even thus shall it be in the day when the Son of Man is revealed. I don't know if I need to go into detail about what the problems were in Lot with Sodom and Gomorrah, but I think it was Billy Graham that said either God's going to apologize to Sodom and Gomorrah, or the world's in trouble. And you can go on. And, yep, there it goes. There's the verse, Jude 1 verse 7. Sodom and Gomorrah, having given themselves over to sexual immorality and going after strange flesh, are set forth as an example, suffering the vengeance of eternal fire. All right, something else to consider when you're thinking about the age in which we're living is overpopulation. Now, I think that this is an amazing fact. It took approximately 5,000 years for the world to get the first 1 billion people. Then it only took 130 years to get the 2 billion people. It only took 30 years to get the 3 billion. 15 years to get the 4 billion. Now we are pushing towards 8 billion people. This graph, I think, says that shortly after 2025, we're going to have 9 billion people. And at the same time, farmable land is not being gained, it's being lost. I read that America is losing about 5 acres of farmable land a minute because of the sprawl of the cities and other problems with pollution. And so when you have that many more people being developed and food production possibilities going down, you know, you've got two trains on the same track that are heading towards each other. Something is going to give. Now, this for me, I think, was a fascinating sign. The increase in knowledge. Look here, we're going to read this, and then we'll back up and look at it point by point. Daniel chapter 12, verse 4. It's a companion book to Revelation. But you, Daniel, shut up the words and seal the book until the time of the end. What is this dealing with? Time of the end. Many will run to and fro, and knowledge will be increased. All right, let's look at the first part of that. Many will run to and fro. You've got to admit it, friends. This generation we're living in now is the jet-setting generation. We are traveling more now than ever before in the history of man. Now, I think this verse also means many will run to and fro through the Word of God, and they're going to come to a knowledge of the truth. But just on the surface, I mean, it used to take months to get from the east coast of the U.S. to the west coast. They had to go around South America, and many didn't survive the voyage. And now they're developing supersonic airplanes again to replace the Concorde. It's absolutely amazing how frequently and how fast people are traveling. Here's a National Geographic, July 2006. People are traveling far from home more than ever before in human history. If that was true then, how much more true is it now? I know one old-timer that lived by us up in the hills, in the mountains, and he grew up on a farm. He said he never went to town till he was 7 years old. He lived 30 miles from the ocean. Finally, some neighbors took him to see the ocean for the first time when he was 70 years of age. I think he lived over 80, actually. But he said, wow, that's a lot of water. Never seen the ocean. Hadn't gone 30 miles to see the ocean. And knowledge will increase, Daniel said. Well, friends, has knowledge increased? You know, right now, in the same way that John Kennedy challenged America to see if we could get to the moon, our current president has challenged America to see if we can get to Mars. And you know what? If they had enough time, I believe it would happen. We've already got several landers up there. But look at all of the different inventions in the last century that have totally altered humanity. Automobile, airplane, radio, television, smartphone, moon landing, hearing aids, pacemakers. My favorite is the electric hair dryer. But you know what? Can you imagine right now if you could take the Apostle Paul and pull out your smartphone and say, I'm going to Google whatever you want to know, and all the knowledge of planet Earth is there at your fingertips. Just think about that. Kids are growing up with it now. You know, I remember when you have to get a book out and search through the index to find the right encyclopedia, to find a little bit of information, and it could take you 20 minutes to find the resource. Knowledge has exploded. And here's one of my favorite. The gospel of the kingdom, Matthew 24, 14, will be preached in all the world for a witness unto the nations. And notice what Jesus says. Then the end might come, could come, may come. No, he said, it will come. It shall come. It is a definitive statement of Jesus. Now, I want to insert a little story here to tell you why this excites me. Amazing Facts travels all over the world and doing the gospel, and we've been to just about every continent, I think, except Antarctica. And a few years ago, I think 2017, Karen and I and our crew were in New Guinea. We were doing some public meetings, and we said, let's go out in the jungle and see if we can get some good footage of some of the just the native homes. And so we drove by, and we saw this this grass hut and a beautiful garden. We said, through our translator, speaking in Pidgin, would the owners mind if we jumped out and took a few pictures? So he talked to them. They said, no, fine. So we hopped out of the car, and we walked over, and the lady who you see in the middle there, her face dropped, and her mouth dropped, and her eyes got big, and I thought there was a ghost behind me. I didn't know what happened. And then she started to jabber very excitedly to the translator, and he said, she has been watching your programs on TV for years and had no idea you would show up in her front yard. And she was so excited. We gave her a big hug and took a picture with her and had prayer with the family. And then we went to our meetings, and we were amazed. We had 150,000 people that came to the main service during that weekend, and they had been watching the programs. I mean, it's amazing. As we travel around the world, we'll go to Africa where people don't have a home to live in, but they have a smartphone. And they can, not all smartphones, but they got phones, and they text, and they're listening to WhatsApp sermons, and they're studying the Bible with people, and the gospel is going all over the world. We've been in the Middle East, and people have, they're living in tents, and they've got antennas sticking up out of the tent, and the goats are coming in and out of the tent. They got satellite. We've seen all across India, people, they're living under tarps, and they got a satellite dish. Honest. And so the gospel, through modern technology, like what's happening right now, is going to the world. What did Jesus say? Then the end will come. All right, I told you it'd be a while before I get to question number 5. We're going to talk now not only about the nearness of Jesus coming, but how he's coming. You know, there's a popular series of books called the Left Behind series, written by Tim LaHaye, a good man. But I would have to respectfully disagree with his scenario of how he portrays the events connected with the second coming. It's really a new teaching. There's basically 3 different primary views regarding prophecy. You've got what they call futurism, preterism, historicism. All of the old reformers believed that the coming of the Lord would be very literal and that the tribulation would happen before the Lord came. And in the Left Behind scenario, they've got the rapture takes place, and then you've got the tribulation. And then there's a smaller group that's called mid-trib. They believe the rapture takes place in the middle of the tribulation. I believe they're good Christians on all sides, and so I want to make that clear. But I'd like to share with you from the Bible why we believe that the tribulation happens before the rapture. Now, that's important to know. If I'm wrong, I get to heaven, I'll apologize. But if I'm right, a lot of people are going to be surprised because they think that we're going to be raptured before things get difficult, and they've not braced themselves to endure unto the end that they might be saved. So let's look at some scriptures. Number 4, first of all, we don't believe that rapture is a secret rapture. You've probably heard that term where people are walking down the street and you're talking to somebody and they're saved and you're not, and poof, they disappear. Their clothes are on the ground and cars go careening off the road and planes fall out of the sky because the pilot was a Christian and maybe pilot and co-pilot. They disappear. No one's in the cockpit of the plane. And so I don't believe the Bible tells us the second coming is quiet or secret. Notice, will Jesus come quietly? 1 Thessalonians 4, verse 16. For the Lord himself will descend from heaven with a shout, with the voice of the archangel and the trump of God. Shout, voice, trump. That sounds noisy. Jeremiah 25, 30. The Lord shall roar from on high and utter his voice from his holy habitation. He shall mightily roar upon his habitation. He will give a shout. And Psalm 50, verse 3. Our God will come and shall not keep silent. And it will be very tempestuous round about him. It's talking about his coming with a tempest. And some will say, well, that's after the secret rapture. Keep watching, friends. I think you'll see. For Jesus said, speaking of his return, for as the lightning comes from the east and flashes to the west, so also will the coming of the Son of Man be. Well, I've been in lightning storms before where, especially if you're out on the plains where there's no mountains to block the horizon, they have these massive lightning storms that just span the sky, and you can close your eyes, you can still see it flash. You can cover your eyes, you can see it flash. I've had my head under the pillow, and I could feel when the lightning flashed, because then you hear the thunder 4 or 5 seconds later. And it's the brightest light they had. Said, it's going to be bright. It's going to be loud. The day of the Lord will come as a thief in the night. Ah, now someone is saying, see that? There you go, Pastor Doug. Jesus is coming quietly like a thief. Read the whole verse and tell me if you think that he comes as a thief and leaves and it sounds quiet, or that life goes on for another 7 years after he comes like a thief. Notice, 2 Peter 3 verse 10, the day of the Lord will come as a thief in the night, in which the heavens will pass away with a great what? Great noise. And the elements will melt with fervent heat. Both the earth and the works that are in it will be burned up. Does it sound like life's going on here on earth when Jesus comes like a thief? No. You need to be ready before Jesus comes like a thief. Why does he use that term, coming like a thief? I don't like to say too much the first night, but I've not always been a Christian. And one of my former occupations, I was a thief. I mean, I broke into people's houses and I stole things. I stole cars. And when I came, I never sent an announcement and said, I'm coming. The idea was to come secretly when they weren't expecting it. And that's what Jesus is saying. It's going to be unexpected. Christ said, in such an hour as you think not, the Son of Man is coming. I remember we did a seminar like this in New York City in 1999, just before the year 2000. Everybody had millennial Y2K fever. And they said, oh, Jesus is coming soon. I said, I don't think so. I said, why? How can you say that? I said, because everybody thinks he's coming. When he said, I'm coming in an hour, you think not. And that's at least one prediction I got right. Question 5. What other physical evidence will accompany Jesus' return? And there was a great earthquake, such as was not since men were upon the earth. So mighty an earthquake and so great. Now this is an earthquake where it says mountains are moved out of their place. This is not like, you know, 6 or 7 on the Richter scale. This is like 25 on the Richter scale. So who will see Jesus when he returns? Does he suddenly disappear and nobody sees it? Let's read it. Matthew 24, verse 30. Then shall appear the sign of the Son of Man in the heavens. Then shall all the tribes of the earth mourn. And they will see the Son of Man coming in the clouds of heaven with power and great glory. You can also read in Revelation 1, verse 7. Behold, he's coming with the clouds, and every eye will see him. And then again, Acts chapter 1, verse 9, he's going to leave the way he returned. Matter of fact, I would like to turn there quickly if you've got your Bibles. I've got a lot of scriptures on the screen, but some of them we'll read right here. Acts 1, and I'm going to go to verse 9. It says, when he had spoken these words, Jesus gave the final last blessing and commission. He ascends up to heaven. While they watched, he was taken up, and a cloud received him out of their sight. And while they looked steadfastly towards heaven, as he went up, behold, 2 men stood by them in white apparel, who said, Men of Galilee, why do you stand here gazing up into the heavens? This same Jesus who was taken from you into heaven will so come in like manner as you saw him go into heaven. Did they see him go? Yes. Could they hear him? He spoke to them. Yes. Was he real? Yes. Did he leave in the clouds? Yes, he's going to come in the clouds. We will hear him come. He will be real when he comes back. He's not going to be a phantom. It's not going to be something you'll read about the next day in the paper. When Jesus comes, the whole world is going to know about it. So number 7, who will be with Jesus when he returns in the clouds? You can read this in Matthew chapter 25, verse 31. When the Son of Man shall come in his glory and all, how many? All of the holy angels with him. By the way, I want to welcome our studio audience. We've got a smattering of dedicated people scattered safely here, just so you know. I just needed some visual support to have real bodies when I preach. It says he's going to come with all the angels. Now, how impactful will that be? A couple of stories. The Bible tells us that at one point when the army of Judea and the city of Jerusalem was surrounded, Hezekiah prayed, and one angel went out to fight against the Assyrian army, and 185,000 soldiers, enemy soldiers, were killed. One angel. When Jesus was resurrected, there was a contingent of Roman soldiers guarding the body, and one angel came. And the glory of that one angel, they fell down as though they were dead from the glory of that angel. So what will it be like when Jesus comes with all the angels? How many angels are there? Well, if everybody's got a guardian angel, and there's 8 billion people almost in the world, and maybe there's also a recording angel, and Jesus, let's just say he has a few spares, there's billions of angels. Can you imagine the glory of what it's going to be like when Jesus comes with billions of angels, and it says he's coming in the glory of the Father, on the right hand of power? That's what he said to the high priest at his trial. Will someone need to elbow you and say, did you get that? Well, Jesus just came. Everybody's going to know when Jesus comes. It's the most visual, powerful event in the Bible. What will the brightness of Jesus coming do to the living wicked? You can read in 2 Thessalonians 1 verse 7. Then the Lord Jesus will be revealed from heaven with his mighty angels in flaming fire, taking vengeance on them that know not God. And then that lawless one will be revealed, whom the Lord will consume with the breath of his mouth and destroy with the brightness of his coming. So when he comes, that brilliance is going to destroy the wicked and, of course, the Antichrist power as well. What will happen to the righteous who are dead in Jesus' coming? So we're going step by step. This is, I think, a very powerful verse. You read here in 1 Thessalonians 4:16, the dead in Christ will rise first. It says the Lord himself will descend from heaven with a shout, the voice of the archangel, the trump of God, and the dead in Christ will rise. So there's a resurrection taking place. That's not all the dead. The dead in Christ rise first. And you can also read in question number 10. At this point, what happens to the living resurrected saints when Jesus comes? It says the dead will be raised incorruptible and we will be changed. So the dead in Christ, they rise, they're caught up to meet the Lord in the air. By the way, this is the rapture. The word rapture means to be caught up with the glory and the power of the Lord. And it says they're raised and then we are caught up to meet them in the air. It says, and we're changed. They're raised with glorified bodies. We then are transformed. In the blink of an eye, we go from mortal to immortal, from corruptible to incorruption. This corruptible must put on incorruption. This mortal will put on immortality. Then we who are alive and remain will be caught up together with them, the resurrected saints, in the clouds to meet the Lord in the air. Now let's review what we just looked at about the second coming and let's decide, was this secret? It says it's literal, it's personal, it's visible, it's audible, it's physical, it's vitalizing, it's glorious, it's climatic. I think when Jesus comes, everybody's going to know, friends. And it doesn't sound to me like life goes on for 7 more years. Now, in other studies, I hope you keep coming, we're going to give you more information on how the tribulation and this time of trouble and the beast power all falls into the scenario. Yes, this series, we're going to talk about 666. We're going to be about heaven. We're going to talk about the other place. We're going to talk about everything that's in Revelation. Not everything, but the majority of the points. All right, and, you know, I thought it was interesting that Dr. Tim LaHaye was very honest. He admits in his book, No Fear of the Storm, page 188, there is no single verse that specifically states Christ will come before the tribulation. And I appreciate his honesty on that. Question 11, what solemn warning does Jesus give us about his second coming? We just read this. There will come many in his name saying, I am Christ, and deceive many. And we know there's been some high-profile dangerous people like Jim Jones and Marshall Applewhite. And I understand that the Russians recently arrested a gentleman who says that he is the reincarnation of Jesus and he's got a whole commune of followers. They've got another one in Brazil. I don't know his name, but they keep popping up. It's been happening for years that people come along to say, I am Christ. I'm as worried, as dangerous as it is, I'm not as worried about some people who are unbalanced that say, I'm Jesus. Some people say, I'm Cleopatra or Napoleon. But when Satan seeks to impersonate Christ, that's going to be exceedingly effective deception. Jesus said, if it were possible, even the very elect would be deceived. That's why we've got to be rooted in the Word. There's going to be false Christs and false prophets. Some are going to show great signs and wonders, inasmuch that if it were possible, the very elect would be deceived. So what's going to prevent us from being deceived? That's our question number 12. Answer, you read it in Isaiah 8:20. To the law and to the testimony, if they speak not according to this word, if what they say does not match up with the Bible, not just quoting a verse here or there, but the theme of Scripture, there's no light in them. Would it be safe to maybe even go see a false Christ? Well, somebody says I ought to go check it out. What is Jesus? He gives us very specific warning about this. It's not safe. Therefore, if they say he's in secret, he's in the desert, go not forth. If they say he's in secret chambers, believe it not. These people might have some hypnotic power, and you'll be going on the devil's enchanted ground if you start to explore. Because Jesus said when he comes back, he's not touching the ground. It says we are caught up to meet him in the air. So any human that walks around on earth saying that he's Jesus, you need to be very careful. You know, friends, I met someone that claimed to be Jesus. Well, a long time ago, when I came to the Lord, I lived up in the mountains in a cave for about a year and a half. And I'll maybe share that with you another time. But I just read the Bible and accepted the Lord. And I think the devil was trying to capture me at that time when I was a baby Christian. One day in the yard of my cave, way back in these desert mountains. I mean, I was a hermit. I lived by myself. Somebody walked into my cave yard. And I used to meet campers every now and then on the trail. And he talked to me a little bit. And he said, I'm Jesus. And at first I thought, well, I have some Spanish friends. And their name is Jesus. Maybe he means his name is Jesus, like it's his name. And he said, no, I am Jesus. And then I was really scared because I thought I'm up here in the mountains with a lunatic. And the guy was about 6 feet tall. He had hazel eyes, brown hair, beard. He looked like a lot of the paintings of Jesus. Maybe he'd looked in the mirror and thought he could be Jesus. I don't know what happened. And so I said, you know, I didn't want to make him mad. I thought, well, what if it is Jesus? I mean, that'd be terrible to insult him. And so I thought, well, doesn't it say in the Bible when you come, you're coming in the clouds? I knew that much. He said, well, that's when I come for everybody, but I'm coming for a few special people early. And he had an answer, and he knew his Bible. And so he hung out with me for 3 days, and I finally had to kick him out because he ate all my food, and he didn't do any work, and I had to evict Jesus. And then a few days later, I saw him in town, and he had found an apostle. There was this tall hippie following him around and said, this is Jesus. And then another week later, I saw him, and he was missing his front tooth. He had gotten into an altercation with someone, and they knocked out his front tooth. And, you know, that made me feel so much better because I know Jesus has all of his teeth. And so, but, I mean, I met somebody that said they were Jesus, and they're out there. Don't believe it. What will the angels do at Jesus' second coming? It says his angels will gather together his elect from the four winds from one end of heaven to the other. Since we're living just before Jesus' second coming, how should we relate to this solemn and glorious event? Therefore, be also ready, for in such an hour as you think not, the Son of Man comes. That's Matthew 24:44. Don't say, well, let me see, Pastor Doug, sounds like we might have a couple years, and... Now, friends, you don't know when Jesus is coming for you. We need to be ready all the time. Christ said there's no time but better than the present. We should not gamble with eternity. You want to be ready for his coming now. What will the wicked say when Jesus returns? Revelation 6:15-17. And the kings of the earth and the great men and the rich men and the chief captains and the mighty men and every bondman and every free man, they said to the mountains and the rocks, fall on us and hide us from the face of him that sits on the throne. For the great day of his wrath is come, and who will be able to stand? The wicked are going to be overwhelmed. All the tribes of the earth will mourn. The Bible says, speaking of the lost, you want to be part of Jesus' tribe when he comes, not the tribes of the earth. So, next question. What will the righteous say when Jesus appears? This is our God. We have waited for him, and he will save us. We will rejoice and be glad in his salvation. There's two kinds of people when Jesus comes. There's no third option. There's no Switzerland in this war between good and evil. There's no neutral territory. Christ said, if you are not with me, you are against me. You know, on a sunny day, if you turn over a rock, under the dark rock, you'll have all these bugs that scurry from the light. Kind of like cockroaches, you know, when you go into a house of these cockroaches, turn on the light, they all scatter from the light. Now, if you're in the dark and you turn a light on in the woods up in the dark, all the moths are going to come to the light. And it's that simple, friends. When Jesus comes, there's just going to be cockroaches and moths. And you got to decide what you want to be. Because there's only going to be two categories. Some will come to Jesus and say, "This is our Lord." They look upon his return as the blessed hope. And others will run from his presence. Now, the theme of the second coming is something we should talk about and be excited about. Look at these verses very quickly. We're almost done. 1 Corinthians 1:7. "So that you come short in no gift, eagerly waiting for the revelation of our Lord Jesus Christ." Titus 2:13, "Looking for the blessed hope and the glorious appearing of our great God and Savior, Jesus Christ." Looking for it, blessed hope, glorious Savior. What is the prime purpose of Jesus' second coming? Is he coming so he can get even with the wicked? Listen to what he says. "I will come again and receive you unto myself, that where I am, there you might be also." Christ said, "I will come again." He's coming because he loves us. He wants us to be with us. He wants to rescue us from this world that is imploding on itself. And I think we're seeing that we're on the threshold. We're on the cusp of some very tremendous events in what's happening in the world right now. All of the people in the world, it doesn't matter what your country is or what your political party is, I can tell you, the politicians don't have the right band-aids to fix what's going on in our planet now. The problem is sin. The only answer for sin is Jesus the Savior. And you have to start by inviting him into your heart. The central teaching of Revelation is Jesus. It is a revelation of Christ. And that's going to be the central theme of our series. We're going to be talking about the importance of having a personal relationship with Jesus. Because if you know what the mark of the beast is, and you know what 666 is, and you understand Armageddon and all these mysteries, but you don't know Jesus,

0: You'll have that power. You know, I was reading how Dwight L. Moody, that famous evangelist, a great man of God, a very powerful evangelist, he was holding a meeting in a packed hall in Chicago in 1871. And at the conclusion of his meeting, he was talking about Jesus and the plan of salvation. He said, "Now, I want you to go home this week. I want you to think about what I've said. And next week, I'm going to talk to you about making a decision regarding this information." Well, that night, before he was even done with his closing prayer, in the distance they heard the clanging of bells and they heard people shouting. He dismissed the thousands from his auditorium. And that was the outbreak that very night of the Great Chicago Fire. 3 square miles of the city was destroyed. Thousands of people died in that conflagration and other surrounding fires in the area. Moody said it was one of the big regrets of his life that he told people to wait a week to decide what to do about Jesus. It troubled him to his dying day. From then on, for the rest of his life, whenever he preached, he would always say, "I want you to make a decision about Jesus. And I don't want to close this presentation without asking you to make a decision. Don't worry about how you're going to be a Christian. You come to the Lord the way you are, and then he empowers you to serve him. Don't say, 'I don't know how I can live a holy life. Maybe I'll straighten myself out, and then I'll come to Jesus.' You come to him when you hear the Holy Spirit speaking to you. That would mean now. Because then you come to him, then he changes your heart. It's like you don't get cleaned up so you can get in the bath. You get in the bath so you come to Christ, and then he begins to transform you. With all your problems, with all your doubts, with all your weakness, you just say, 'All right, Lord, I know the world's not going to last. You know your life's not going to last. He's offering you a life that lasts forever. Why would you say no? Why would you wait?'" Friends, I'd like to appeal to you right now to come to someone that loved you so much, they died to save you. You can make that decision right now. Jesus is coming in the clouds very soon. Will you plan now to be ready to meet him and accept him as your personal Savior? You know, as we close this presentation, and we're not done, we're coming back in a moment with Bible questions, so don't go very far, but I just want to pray with those who are watching right now. And if God is speaking to your heart, just pray with me in your hearts and accept Jesus and say, "Lord, I want to start day one with you as the Lord of my life. Show me how to do it." Father in heaven, we thank you for the message from your word that reminds us that Jesus is coming soon. Soon the heavens will dissolve with a great noise and the elements will melt with fervent heat. We know this world is passing away as a garment, and our only hope is to have a place in your kingdom, Lord. It's for you to be in our hearts and for us to hide our faith in you. I pray for each of these people right now that they would just say, "Lord, I want to invite you to come into my life. Forgive my sins. I am sorry for my sins. Tell me how to begin following you." And give them that peace and joy, Lord, that comes from knowing that you will accept them. They can come whatever their past might be. You will embrace them, and you are desperate to save them. I thank you and pray this in Jesus' name. Amen.
1: "And behold, they brought to him a man sick of the palsy, lying on a bed. And Jesus, seeing their faith, said unto the sick of the palsy, 'Son, be of good cheer, thy sins be forgiven thee.' And behold, certain of the scribes said within themselves, 'This man blasphemeth.' And Jesus, knowing their thoughts, said, 'Wherefore think ye evil in your hearts? For whither is easier to say, Thy sins be forgiven thee, or to say, Arise and walk? But that ye may know that the Son of Man hath power on earth to forgive sins, then saith he to the sick of the palsy, Arise, take up thy bed, and go into thine house. Ask, and it shall be given you. Seek, and ye shall find. Knock, and it shall be opened unto you. Thou shalt love thy neighbor as thyself. Judge not, that ye be not judged.'"
2: Ice comes in many forms. Hail? That's not good for anybody. Icebergs? Well, there was the wondrous Titanic that wasn't supposed to sink, but the unthinkable happened and sank the unsinkable. I saw a young man on ice skates once who didn't know how to skate very well. His skates went out from under him and he fell and hit his head hard. 10 days later, he died as a result. Heavy trucks can drive on a thin layer of ice without breaking it. What causes all that hard ice to soften and melt? the sun. There are people who have personalities that are as hard as ice and about as cold,

0: They're hard to live with. Sometimes others nag at them a lot, but it doesn't do much good. What can melt the hard-hearted? The Son of God, S-O-N. If you want a hard-hearted person to soften and melt, what they need is the warmth of the sun. Could it just possibly be that sometimes maybe we need the warmth of the sun? This is Rod Bieber with Seed Time and Harvest.
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2: Now a look at your midday weather on Charlotte Christian Talk Radio. Thunderstorms today with a high near 85 and lows around 70. Partly sunny with thunderstorms tomorrow with a high of 88 and lows around 70. For your Monday, intermittent clouds with a high near 94 and lows around 71. And for Tuesday, hot with a high near 97 and lows around 73. That's your midday weather on Charlotte Christian Talk Radio.
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5: Father in heaven, we come before you just now. We want to confess that we are sinners in need of a Savior. We want to confess, Father, that it is not our own intelligence and our own education that will enable us to understand your word. Spiritual things are spiritually discerned. And so, Father, tonight we need you to come into this room to give us your Holy Spirit that we may understand your word correctly and aright. Father, as we open your word, may you open our hearts and teach us great and mighty and true things. In Jesus' name, let everyone say, Amen. Okay, let's go directly to our study guide. If you need a study guide, you can raise your hands, and I think the ushers would be glad to get you one. Discover Prophecy, number 7, Does Jesus Christ Have a Twin? Let's begin in the introductory paragraph there. This lesson and the following lesson will address the very important issue of the what, everyone? The Antichrist, from a what kind of perspective? Biblical perspective. Conjectures, opinions, and ideas about the Antichrist, the identity of the Antichrist abound. And I'll be perfectly candid with you, much of it is rubbish. Much of it is not based upon the Bible. Much of it is not based upon the Scriptures. And you'll be seeing that over the course of the next two meetings. We are not interested in opinions. Can you say amen?
6: Amen.
5: We want to know the truth. We want to know what the Bible actually teaches. This is, of course, a serious topic, so we want to be sure to be honest and humble in our study. God will richly bless us if we seek to do this. Now, let's talk about simple salvation as we begin this evening. Perhaps the simplest salvation text in all of the Bible is John chapter 17 and verse 3. Now, fill in the blanks there and I'll quote it for you. Jesus was speaking and he said, "And this is life eternal, that they might know thee, the only true God, and Jesus Christ, whom thou hast sent." I'll repeat it again. "And this is life eternal, that they might know thee, the only true God, and Jesus Christ, whom thou hast sent." In other words, the essence, the distillation of salvation, is to know God and to be in a faith relationship with him. Can you say amen? We talked about that last night. So here's Jesus Christ. Jesus says, "Come unto me, all ye that labor and are heavy laden, and I will give you rest." This is life eternal, to know God, to have a relationship of trust and of faith with God. In its simplest distillation, salvation is to know God. Can you say amen?
6: Amen.
5: Okay, so we're asking the question tonight, does he have a twin? Now I'm back to the study guide here. It says, there it is, simple, having a faith relationship with Him. To know God is to have salvation. To not know God is to fail of experiencing salvation. As we shall see, the thrust of Satan's attack through the Antichrist is to prevent individuals from coming to know God personally and, what's that next word? Truly. This is precisely why we spent the last three lessons grounding ourselves in the cross of Jesus Christ and its prophetic importance. Knowing who the Antichrist is won't save anyone. Can you say amen?
6: Amen.
5: Knowing who Jesus Christ is, however, will result in salvation. Now, I want you to think about this. It's very simple. In fact, it's so a five-year-old boy could understand it. If salvation comes from knowing God, then Satan is going to try to prevent us from knowing God and thus obtaining salvation. Does that make sense, everyone? And what we're going to discover is that the thrust of the Antichrist's attack is to prevent us from knowing God personally and truly. Does that make sense, everyone? Very, very simple. And so we're asking the question tonight, does Jesus Christ have a twin? This is an artist's portrayal of the Antichrist beast of Revelation chapter 13. Now, does this look like Jesus' twin? Now, of course, we don't know exactly what Jesus looked like. The picture that we just had up there a moment ago is an artist's representation. But we can be very confident that this beast, with the body of a leopard, the feet of a bear, the mouth of a lion, I mean, this horrific, strange, amalgamated beast, surely is not Jesus' twin. Now, go back to your study guide there, and it says, are you deceived? Are you sure? Are you deceived? Are you sure? Never forget this. The essence of deception is that you are unaware you are being deceived. Amen. Did you catch that, everyone? Yes or no? The essence of deception is that you are unaware you are being deceived. For example, you never see anyone walking around with a sign around their neck that says, I'm being deceived. Because if they had a sign around their neck that said, I'm being deceived, it means they know it. And by definition, deception is when you don't know it. Does that make sense, everyone? It's a little bit like this. Think of sleeping. Have you ever noticed that you didn't know you were asleep until you wake up? Try that experiment at your home sometime. Okay? You suddenly have the awareness, oh, I was asleep. But you don't have that awareness until you have a perspective of being awake. Does that make sense, everyone? So the only way you would ever know if you were deceived is to get undeceived. Are we all clear on that? Now you might be sitting here tonight and thinking, whoo, I'm glad I'm not deceived. The problem is, that's exactly how deceived people think. Are we clear? So the essence of deception is that you are unaware that you are being deceived. That's exactly right. That's why we say, are you being deceived? You say, no. Are you sure? How would you know? Look at the study guide there, down to the bottom. The problem is that this is exactly how deceived people think. How can we be sure that we will remain undeceived? Simple. Be sure that everything you believe is consistent with the Bible. The Bible is the cure for deception.
7: Amen.
5: The Bible is the what, everyone?
7: Cure.
5: The cure for deception. Don't trust what a man says. We spent a little time on that the other evening, and we put that picture up there of Dr. Jose Luis de Jesus Miranda, who claims to be Jesus on earth, who claims to be Christ on earth, and who has an estimated 1 to 10 million followers. Are those people deceived that are following that man? Yes or no? Do they think they're deceived?
6: No.
5: And that's the point. That is the, how could they become undeceived? By listening to him? No, no, no. By listening to the Bible. That's exactly right. We're on the second page there. The Apostle Paul and the Antichrist. What did the Apostle Paul have to say about this? Well, first of all, let's talk about this whole concept of Antichrist. Again, we've already said that some people think, oh, this will be elementary, this will be easy, this will be a piece of cake. Here's Jesus Christ, and whoever is against Jesus Christ in sort of a violent opposition, well, that's clearly the Antichrist. Now, beloved, is that stupid, yes or no? Hardly. In fact, what we're going to discover tonight is that the prefix anti from the Latin anti does not mean against. Notice the actual definition here from Strong's Exhaustive Concordance. Instead of, or because of, in the room of.

0: B, often used in composition to denote contrast, requital. What's that next word? Substitution, correspondence, etc. So look at definition A instead of definition B as a substitute. So anti is not this elementary, simple definition, one who is against. The Antichrist is one who tries to substitute for Christ. Are we clear on that, everyone? Yes or no? Not somebody who violently opposes, but somebody who subtly betrays. Now, that in just a moment, but open your Bibles to 2 Thessalonians chapter 2. That's in the New Testament. You can find it. 2 Thessalonians chapter 2. 2 Thessalonians chapter 2, and here we find the Apostle Paul writing to the church in Thessalonica, warning them about an Antichrist power, an Antichrist figure. 2 Thessalonians, what chapter, everyone? Chapter 2. Now, we'll pick it up in verse 3. He says, let no one, what's that word? Deceive you. So Paul was concerned about deception, wasn't he? Let no one deceive you by any means, for that day, in the context, that day is the second coming, for that day will not come unless a falling away comes first. Unless a what, everyone? A falling away. Now the Greek word here for falling away is apostasia. In other words, or apostia. It means to divorce. To what, everyone? To divorce. That's exactly what he's saying. Let no one deceive you by any means, for that day will not come unless a divorce comes first. Now, I want you to think about that here for just a moment. Could you divorce someone that you were never married to? Yes or no? That would be impossible. So think about it this way. In order to have a divorce, you must first have had a prior favorable relationship. Are we all on the same page there? And so my wife is sitting right here in the front row, and I would never think of divorcing her because she's the best wife I've ever had. I like to tell people she's my first wife. Okay? And so, could I get a divorce from her? God forbid. Is that possible? Yes. Sure. But she's sitting next to my friend Andrea, who I've never been married to. Now, could I get a divorce from Andrea? No, no, no, no. So the moment you start talking about divorce, you know automatically there must have been a prior favorable relationship. Is that clear, everyone? Yes or no? So look, he says, don't let anyone deceive you, for that day, what day? The second coming of Jesus will not come until a falling away or a divorce comes first. Now notice this. And the man of sin is revealed. That's the Antichrist. The son of what?
1: Perdition.
0: The son of perdition, who opposes and exalts himself above all that is called God or that is worshipped, so that he as God sits in the temple of God, showing himself that he is God. Notice it doesn't say so that he as God sits in the temple of God, showing himself that he's against God. It doesn't say that at all. It says he goes into the temple of God to show that he is God. Is that the idea of against and opposition, or is that the idea of substitution? Substitution. You've got it. Now, I want you to notice something very interesting there. On your study guide, there are two phrases, two names that the Apostle Paul used to refer to this Antichrist power. Number one was the man of sin, and the other one is the son of, what was it, everyone? Perdition. Now, notice the paragraph there. What is the significance of that second name? That name, son of perdition, occurs one other place in the Bible. It's in John chapter 17 in verse 12. The only other person in the Bible referred to as the son of perdition is Judas Iscariot. Judas Iscariot. I'll quote it for you very quickly. Jesus was praying in the garden. He said, Father, of all that thou hast given me, I have lost none but one, the son of perdition, that the scriptures might be fulfilled. And so when the Apostle Paul here uses this term, son of perdition, he is thinking of the language of Jesus referring to Judas as the son of perdition. Only two figures in all of scripture referred to by that name, the Antichrist and Judas Iscariot. Are we clear, everyone? Yes or no? Okay, now look at this. You can fill in your blanks there. But watch this. Judas Iscariot did not violently oppose Jesus Christ. Rather, he subtly, what? Betrayed him. He came not from the violent opposition of the Pharisees or the Romans, but from the very inner circle of Christ's followers. He looked friendly, but secretly he betrayed. Now, when the Apostle Paul here uses the term son of perdition to refer to the Antichrist, what he's saying is don't expect a violent political opposer.

0: Hardly. No one's going to fall for that. Remember, the issue at the end of time is the issue of worship. The issue of what, everyone? Worship. And so don't expect a violent opposition to Jesus Christ. If that's what you're looking for, you think that's going to be Antichrist, wrong, you missed it. He employs the analogy of the son of perdition of Judas Iscariot, because Judas Iscariot came from within the inner sanctum, not to oppose Christ, but to betray him. Does that make sense, everyone? Yes or no? Hey, wow, that goes along perfectly with that language he had just used. That a falling away or a divorce. A what, everyone? A divorce. And so we're getting this idea. Anti is a substitute. Anti is one who stands in the place of, like a Judas Iscariot who would subtly betray and there would be a divorce. Rather than violent opposition, we're looking at subtle betrayal. And that's exactly what we have here. The Antichrist will not appear as a violent opposer, but as a subtle imposter. The Antichrist will not appear as a violent opposer, but as a subtle imposter. This is very, very important to grasp. And you can fill those in on your blanks there. Notice also, according to verse 4, the Antichrist goes into the temple of God, not to show himself that he is against God, but rather that he is God. You've got it. Next paragraph. Another important text taken from a sermon by Paul, preached in Ephesus, is found in Acts 20, verses 28 to 30. And we've got that on the screen here for you. Acts chapter 20, verses 28 to 30. This is Paul preaching, Luke writing. Paul knows that he's on his way to Rome. Actually, he's on his way to Jerusalem, where he'll be betrayed, and then he's going to Rome. Okay, now watch this. Verse 28. Therefore, Paul says, take heed, he's speaking to the elders of the church in Ephesus. Take heed to yourselves and to all the flock among which the Holy Ghost has made you overseers. He says, you're the leaders of the church. Take heed to shepherd the church of God, which he has purchased with what, everyone? His own blood. So Paul is talking to the leaders of the church. He's talking to who, everyone? The leaders of the church. Notice the next verse, verse 29. For I know this, that after my departure, savage wolves will come in among you, not sparing the flock. Now that must have been shocking to them, but what he said next must have been very shocking. Verse 30. Also from among the Romans. Is that what it says? Also from among the Pharisees. Is that what it says? No, no, no, no. From among the heathen? Is that what it says? No, no, no. Also from among yourselves, men will arise speaking perverse things to draw away the disciples after themselves. Paul was concerned that there would be a falling away within the church itself. Are we all clear on that, everyone? He says, hey, listen, I know that after my departure, savage wolves are going to come in among the flock. Even from among your own selves will men arise, speaking perverse things, to draw away the disciples of the Lord after themselves. And so we're getting this picture in our mind here of a subtle betrayal rather than a violent opposition. Are we all clear, everyone? Yes or no? Okay, let's continue on then. Here Paul says that these coming deceivers would arise from within the church. From where, everyone? Within the church. Just like Judas. I mean, where did Judas come from? Was he a violent opposer, or was he from within the very inner circle? The inner circle. You've got it. Just like Judas Iscariot, the conflict comes from inside betrayal, not from outside overt opposition. Now, before we go to the book of Revelation, remember that the dividing issue in the book of Revelation is what, everyone? Worship. It deals with the issue of worship. Remember also that Satan uses the Antichrist as a front man in order to procure what he has always wanted. And what has Satan wanted there since his fall? Worship. That's exactly right. Remember, the highest form of his audacity was there in the wilderness when he said to Jesus himself, all this will I give you if you just fall down and worship me. I mean, height of follies. Here the created is asking the creator to worship him. I mean, total insanity. This is the longing desire of Satan's perverted heart, is to receive worship. But we've already said it. If the devil walked in here tonight and said, hey, everyone, nice to have you all here. My name's Satan, and I want you to bow down and worship me. Would you do it? No. He'd say, no, we're not going to do it. The devil, does he know that? Of course he knows that. And so what he does is he gets himself a front man. A what, everyone? A front man, and he props him up. And when he props up that front man by giving him, as we saw in Revelation 13 the other night, his power, his throne, his great authority, when the beast is worshipped, who really is being worshipped? Satan himself, absolutely. It's called worship by representation. Now just think about that for a moment. I'm going to quote a few words of Jesus for you here. Jesus said, "No man comes unto the Father but by me." Beloved, how do we worship the Father in spirit and in truth? We worship Jesus Christ, amen? We worship Jesus. Jesus is our representative before the throne, and the Father gave His power, His throne, His great authority to Jesus. Isn't that what Jesus said in Matthew chapter 28? "All power is given unto me in heaven and on earth. Go ye therefore and teach all nations, baptizing them." In other words, the way that we have access to the Father is through Jesus Christ. Amen? So we worship Jesus in spirit and in truth, and that worship is transferred to His Father because He's the representative of His Father. If you have seen me, you have seen the Father. In fact, it's actually quite powerful. You have a counterfeit Trinity in the book of Revelation. How many of you knew that? There's a counterfeit Trinity right in the book of Revelation. In the nature of God, you have Father, Son, and Holy Spirit. Can you say amen to that? Father, Son, and Holy Spirit. Now, some people say, well, the Bible never says the word Trinity. Of course, the Bible doesn't use the word Trinity. It's a contraction of two words, tri, which means three, and divinity, which is God. The Bible actually uses the word Godhead. And somebody says, well, I don't like the word Trinity. Then I have a good piece of advice for you. Don't use it. Right? If you go to the doctor and you say, oh, doc, oh, when I bend my arm like this, ooh, that just hurts. Oh, I just can't bend it back like that. Any good doctor is going to say, don't move your arm like that. Are you with me? So if you don't like the word Trinity, hey, you don't have to use it. Instead, use the biblical word, and that word is Godhead. That word is what, everyone? But what it says is that God is three in one. Father, Son, and Holy Spirit. But when you come to the book of Revelation, do you know what you have? You have the dragon, which is Satan, the false prophet, and the beast. Just as you have a real Godhead, Father, Son, Holy Spirit, there is a triunity in the book of Revelation of a satanic trinity, the dragon, the false prophet, and the beast. It's absolutely incredible. I mean, there are so many. This counterfeit theme is amazing in the book of Revelation. Take, for example, God has a city. That city is New Jerusalem. Ah, Satan has a city. That's Babylon, spiritual Babylon. God has a church, and you find that in Revelation chapter 12, a chaste woman who's adorned with the sun and the moon, she's standing on the moon, the sun, and the stars. And then you go to Revelation 17, and the devil has a church, a harlot who's decked with all kinds of gaudy jewelry, etc. Are we clear, everyone? Yes or no? So you have this counterfeit theme. What, everyone? Counterfeit. And now you can begin to see, oh, that's why they asked the question, does Jesus Christ have a twin? I'm on page 3. Does Jesus Christ have a twin? The book of Revelation, as we would expect, agrees perfectly with what Paul says about the Antichrist. We discover that the Antichrist is a religious entity that seeks to obscure the true place and person of Jesus Christ. You say, wait a minute, how do you know it's a religious entity? Because he goes into the temple of God to show himself that he is God. I mean, if you're showing yourself as God, that would make you a religious entity. Yes or no? Absolutely, of course. And notice as we go on here. In fact, strange as it may seem, the Antichrist actually seeks to impersonate Jesus Christ. This is portrayed very clearly in Revelation, and this is why the lesson is entitled, "Does Jesus Christ Have a Twin?" Of course, the answer to that question is no. But the way the Antichrist seeks to ape Jesus, one would wonder. And here's what we're going to do tonight. We're going to compare the picture of the Antichrist beast in Revelation chapter 13 with the Lord Jesus Christ, and we're going to look at 8 points of counterfeit. 8 points of what, everyone? Counterfeit. And you can begin to write them down now. We're going to actually look at them in your Bible. We're going to have them here up on the screen so you can write them down, and we'll look at them directly in your Bible. Let's note number one. Jesus began his earthly ministry by rising from the water. Is that true? Jesus began his earthly ministry. He went down there to the waters of the River Jordan. He walked up to John. He said, John, I need to be baptized by you. He said, I can't baptize you. I can't even unloose your sandals. And he said, suffer it to be so for now, for thus it becometh us to fulfill all righteousness' sake. And Jesus was baptized, and coming up out of the water, according to Matthew chapter 3, there was a voice from heaven that said, this is my beloved Son, in whom I am well pleased. And then Jesus goes out into the wilderness, and from that day forward begins his public ministry. Begins his what? Public ministry. That's exactly right. So Jesus begins his public ministry by rising from the waters of baptism. Now look at Revelation chapter 13. Revelation chapter 13. Keep your finger all night right in Revelation chapter 13, because we're going to spend all night in this chapter, okay? So if you've got one of these little ribbons here, you just keep your finger or a pen or something right in there, Revelation chapter 13, because we'll be flipping back and forth from other passages in the Bible to Revelation 13. I'm reading in verse 1, Revelation chapter 13 in verse 1. John says, then I stood upon the sand of the sea, and I saw a beast rising up out of the sea, having 7 heads and 10 horns, and on his horns 10 crowns, and on his heads a blasphemous name. Interesting. Here the beast is depicted by John as rising up from the water to begin his mission to deceive and destroy. Notice the parallel. Jesus Christ begins his ministry to save by rising from the waters of baptism. The Antichrist begins his ministry symbolically to deceive and to destroy by rising from the water. Is that clear, everyone? Number 2, Jesus Christ resembles his Father. Jesus Christ resembles his Father. We've already quoted it for you. I'll quote again. This is John chapter 14. Jesus says, Philip, have I been so long time with you that you have not seen the Father? He who has seen me has seen the Father. He who has seen me has seen the Father. I'll give you several other verses to write down there. Hebrews chapter 1, verses 1 through 3. Hebrews 1, verses 1 to 3, where the author of Hebrews says that Jesus Christ is the express image of God. The express image. Here's another verse you can write down. 2 Corinthians chapter 4, verse 6. 2 Corinthians chapter 4, verse 6, where the Apostle Paul says, for God, who commanded the light to shine out of darkness, has shone in our hearts to give us the light of the knowledge of the glory of God. Where? In the face of Jesus Christ. And so Jesus resembles his Father. Can you say amen? Not just in a physical sense, but if you had seen him, seen his love, seen his kindness, seen his care, seen his munificence, you have seen the character of the Father. Amen? But the Antichrist resembles Satan. Look there in Revelation chapter 13 again. Notice what it says. Revelation chapter 13. Then I stood upon the sand of the sea, verse 1, and I saw a beast rising up out of the sea, having how many heads? 7 heads and how many horns? 10 horns. And what did he have on his horns? 10 crowns and a blasphemous name. Now keep your finger right here and go to Revelation chapter 12, verse 9. In fact, I don't even have to turn the page in my Bible. Revelation chapter 12, verse 9. Actually, we'll look at it. We can look at it in several places. Look it up in verse 3. Let's read in verse 3. Revelation chapter 12, verse 3. It says, another sign appeared in heaven. Behold, a great fiery red dragon. Now, according to verse 9, who's the dragon? So the great dragon was cast out, that serpent of old called the devil and Satan. Okay, so back to verse 3. It says, another sign appeared in heaven. Behold, a great fiery red dragon having how many heads? 7 heads and how many horns? 10 horns. And what did he have on his horns? Crowns. Do you see the similarity? Yes or no? The Antichrist beast is depicted symbolically as having 7 heads. He has 10 horns and he has crowns upon those horns. He looks just like the dragon. The dragon has how many heads? 7 heads. How many horns? 10 horns. How many crowns? Doesn't say exactly, but crowns on those horns. Probably 10. So, just as Jesus Christ resembles the Father, the Antichrist resembles who? Satan. Now, we've already said several times tonight, we've just looked at the verse right here, that the Antichrist has horns and crowns. Has what, everyone? Horns and crowns. Did you know that in the book of Revelation, Jesus is depicted as having horns and crowns? Look at this. You're right there in Revelation. Keep your finger in 13. Go to Revelation 19. Revelation 19. Many of you already know this verse by heart. If I began to quote for you verse 16, he has on his robe and on his thigh a name written, King of Kings and Lord of Lords. So you know this vision already. Now look at verse 12. It says, his eyes, this is speaking of Jesus, were like a flame of fire, and on his head was many crowns. Now you can be sure it's Jesus. Jump down to verse 13. He was clothed with a robe dipped in blood, and his name is called the Word of God. Who's the Word of God, everyone? Jesus, of course. John chapter 1, verse 1. In the beginning was the Word, and the Word was with God, and the Word was God. So this is Jesus on that white stallion riding back to conquer his foes, to conquer his enemies, to conquer his adversaries. And it says he has many crowns. Go to Revelation chapter 5. Revelation chapter 5. And here we find a marvelous, marvelous vision. In Revelation chapter 4, John sees this throne. He sees a what, everyone? A throne. And then in Revelation chapter 5, he begins to weep because there's this scroll and there's something about that scroll. And he knows that that scroll needs to be opened, but no one was found worthy to open the scroll. And then the Lion of the tribe of Judah appears. Are we all together? Verse 5. But one of the elders said to me, do not weep, John. Behold, the Lion of the tribe of Judah, the Root of David, has prevailed to open the scroll and to loose its seven seals. Can you say amen? Verse 6, then I looked and behold, in the midst of the throne and of the four living creatures and in the midst of the elders stood a lamb as though it had been slain, having seven horns. Seven horns. Now, of course, this is symbolic here. Now, let's think about what was a horn in the mind of the Israelites. You find that many times. For example, in the Old Testament, in the book of Psalms, it would say things like, oh God, raise up a horn of salvation. You think, what does that mean, raise up a horn of salvation? It's actually very simple. The Israelites and the Jewish people and others in ancient Palestine, they had goats, and they would see these different kinds of goats up on the rocks. When mating season would come, they would smash their heads into one another, right? You've seen the rams do that, where they sort of rear back and do that thing, right? And in the mind of the ancient Israelite, the one with the larger horns tended to prevail. And so the horn came to symbolize strength. The horn came to symbolize power. Does that make sense? And so when it says here that this lamb has seven horns, seven is a very important number in the book of Revelation, by the way. There are seven trumpets, seven seals, seven plagues. I mean, seven, seven, seven, all throughout the book of Revelation. It's like God is trying to say something about seven. Pay attention to the number seven, he says. Seven, seven, seven. But here it says he has seven horns. Seven is the number of completion. The number of what? Complete. It's the perfect number. The earth was created and constructed in how many days? 7 days. It's that number of fullness, of completion. And so here this lamb is in the midst of the throne, and he has a horn, which means strength and power, and he has seven of them, which means he has perfect strength and power. So far, so good? And so Jesus Christ in the book of Revelation is depicted as having horns and crowns. Now think about a crown. Who wears a crown? A king wears a crown. And so when a king has a crown and has a horn symbolically, this would represent kingly power. Kingly what, everyone? Power. And so the Antichrist is depicted as having kingly power, and Jesus Christ as the King of Kings is depicted as having kingly power. Can you say amen? Point number three. Now look at point number four. Jesus Christ receives his authority from who, everyone? The Father. Look at Matthew chapter 28. Matthew, first book of the New Testament, last chapter of that book. Matthew chapter 28. Okay? Say amen when you get there. Matthew 28. You're flipping, flipping, flipping, flipping, trying to write, trying to flip, trying to keep up. You can do it. You can do it. Amen? See, I'll slow down when that clock slows down. The moment that clock starts slowing down, then I'll slow down. But the clock isn't slowing down, so I can't slow down, okay? Matthew chapter 28, and notice with me verse 18. Matthew 28, verse 18. Jesus came and spoke to them, saying, All authority has been given to me in heaven and on earth. Question, who gave Jesus all authority? God did. That's exactly right. And so Jesus receives authority from the Father. Now, very quickly while we're here, just look up at verse 17. Just very quickly, so we don't have to come back here. It says, and when they saw him, they what? They worshipped him, but some doubted. Hang on to that. Take that verse, verse 17, and hang it on a hook in your mind. We're going to come back to it. Okay? Verse 4. Jesus receives his authority from the Father. Okay? Go to Revelation chapter 13. You've still got your finger in there, so you should be able to just flip right back like I just did. Revelation chapter 13. And I am in verse 1. Then I stood upon the sand of the sea, and I saw a beast rising up out of the sea, having 7 heads and 10 horns, and on his horns 10 crowns, and on his heads a blasphemous name. Now the beast which I saw was like a leopard. His feet were like the feet of a bear. His mouth like the mouth of a lion. Thinking, whoa, where's all this coming from? You got to hang in there. In fact, we're going to spend a whole lot of time on that on Monday. Okay, but look at this. It says the dragon. Who's the dragon, everyone? The dragon gave him. Who's him? The Antichrist beast, notice this, his power and his throne and his great authority. Now, I want you to think about that. That's amazing. What did we just learn in our presentation last night? Satan wanted to go up or down. He wanted to go up, up, up. I will exalt my throne and I will go up, up, up, up. We had that picture yesterday, a powerful presentation, and Jesus Christ is willing to go down. So Satan here apparently finally gets his throne. And when he gets his throne, what does he do with it? He gives it away. Look at it in verse 2. It says the dragon gave him, the Antichrist, his power and his throne and his great authority. The very thing he wanted to obtain, he gets it only to give it away. Why is he so quick to give it away? Because he knows no one will worship Satan as Satan. Can someone say amen? And so he gets himself a religious front man called the Antichrist. Not one who's against Christ, but one who's in the place of Christ. He props him up, sets him up real good. Says, you have my throne, you have my power, you have my great authority. He steps back. So when he's worshipped, who really is worshipped? You got it. So Jesus Christ received his authority from the Father, and the Antichrist receives his authority, his throne, and his power from none other than Satan himself. Do you see the parallels, everyone? Yes or no? Powerful. In fact, this counterfeit theme is a consistent theme in all of Revelation. Many scholars have brought this out. It's impossible to miss. God has a city, Satan has a city. God has God is triune, Satan has a triune counterfeit, etc. Now notice this. Crowns indicate kingly authority, as we've already said. We go now to the last four, okay? The last four. Beginning at number 5, Jesus Christ's ministry lasted 3.5 years. Jesus Christ's ministry lasted 3.5 years. How many years, everyone? 3.5. Now, you say, well, where's the verse that says that? There's not a single verse that says that. You have to study the Gospels, particularly the Gospel of John, and you see that there were 3 Passovers that took place during the ministry of Jesus. Now, Jesus was baptized in the fall of 27 A.D., okay, listen. The fall of what, everyone? 27 A.D. Now watch my fingers here very carefully. He's baptized in the fall of 27 A.D., okay? Then the fall of 28 would be 1 year. That's one Passover. The fall of 29 would be 2 years. That's another Passover. The fall of 30, and then half a year, 3.5 years, 3 Passovers. Baptized in the fall, crucified in the spring. Passover took place in the spring. Are we all clear on that? I mean, it would take me probably 15 or 20 minutes to show you that out of John, but you can look at it yourself. Just look up the word Passover in a concordance through the book of John. There were 3 Passovers. Jesus' ministry lasted approximately 3.5 years from being baptized in the fall of 27 AD and crucified in the spring of 31 AD. Does that make sense, everyone? Yes or no? Very powerful. In fact, if I had time, I could show it to you very easily. Now look at Revelation chapter 13. Revelation chapter 13, and this beast here, verse 5, Revelation 13, verse 5, it says, and he was given a mouth speaking great things and blasphemies, and he was given authority to continue for how many months? 42 months. This is one of the most important time periods in all of the Bible. In fact, this time period occurs 7 times in the Bible. 7 times, and it's always in the book of Daniel and Revelation. Sometimes it's called the 42 months, sometimes it's called the 1,260 days, and sometimes it's called a time, times, and half a time. Now, how many years would 42 months be? 3.5, that's exactly right, because 1 year would be 12, 2 years would be 24, 3 years would be 36, and then half of that would be 6, and that would be 42. So how long does the mission, the prophetic mission of the Antichrist figure last? 3.5. You've got it. So we have Jesus' ministry lasts 3.5 literal years. The Antichrist's mission to deceive lasts 3.5 prophetic years. Okay? Very, very powerful. Now, go to number 6. Jesus was slain, then resurrected. Do I have to go to a verse to show you that? You know that. Amen? Jesus Christ was slain, and he was resurrected. You say, well, what? Are you saying the Antichrist was slain? Oh, yeah. Sure. Look at your Bible. Revelation chapter 13. Verse 3. Revelation chapter 13 and verse 3. John says, I saw one of his heads as if it had been mortally wounded. James, it says, wounded to death. Is that what it says? Okay, a mortal wound is a deadly wound. I saw one of his heads as if it had been wounded to death. But notice what the rest of that verse says. But his deadly wound was healed. And after that, what happens? All the world marveled and followed the beast. Now, let me ask you a question. If you get a deadly wound, what happens to you?
1: You die.
0: You die. And if a deadly wound is healed, what happens to you? You are raised. Does that make sense, everyone? And so Jesus was slain and then resurrected. The Antichrist was wounded to death and then healed. But it gets even more amazing. We just read it. Remember I told you to take that verse and hang it on a hook in your mind? Matthew chapter 28 and verse 17, that many people worshipped him after his resurrection. Many people what, everyone? Worshipped him. So Jesus Christ receives worship after the resurrection. But what did we just read there? Look at it there. Revelation chapter 13, verse 3. I saw one of his heads as if it had been mortally wounded, and his deadly wound was healed, and all the world marveled and followed the beast. Look at verse 4. So they worshipped the dragon, and the dragon is Satan. So they worshipped Satan, who gave authority to the beast, and they worshipped the beast, saying, who is like the beast who is able to make war with him? In other words, no wonder they're saying, who's like the beast who's able to make war with him? He had been seen and resurrected. So, whoa, who could make war with him? Even if you knock him down, he just rises up again. Even if he's slain, he resurrects again. You see this counterfeit theme. And number 8, Jesus Christ was given universal dominion. We already saw that. All authority, all power has been given to me in heaven and on earth. Okay, do you see that? Now look at Revelation chapter 13. Revelation chapter 13 and notice verse 7. It says, it was granted to him to make war with the saints and to overcome them. And what is the next word? Authority was given him over a couple few people, not very many people. What does it say? Authority was given him over every tribe and tongue and nation. That sounds like universal authority, doesn't it? It's exactly what it sounds like. Every tribe, every tongue, and every nation. Jesus Christ was given universal dominion. The Antichrist claims a counterfeit universal dominion. Do you see the counterfeits, everyone? Yes or no? Okay? So, take a look at it. The resurrection of Jesus Christ, he raised from the dead. Let's go to our review here. Jesus Christ is worthy of our worship. Okay, here we go. And one more. See, I was ahead of myself. Powerful. Look at this. The Antichrist will not appear as a violent opposer, but as a subtle imposter. Are we clear on that, everyone? That's very interesting here. Go to the last page of your study guide. Last page of your study guide. It says, the stage is set. We are now prepared to identify the Antichrist. The biblical picture is compelling and conclusive. In our next lesson, we'll give you 10 identifying characteristics of the Antichrist. We began this lesson with John chapter 17, verse 3. And this is life eternal, that they might know thee, the only true God, and Jesus Christ, whom thou hast sent. And we concluded that eternal life comes from knowing God. Amen? So then Satan's attack would prevent us from coming to know God in a true way. This text makes it very clear that salvation is beautiful in its sublime simplicity. Salvation is based on a relationship of love and commitment between an individual and God. The plan of Satan through the Antichrist, in brief, is to obscure salvation.

0: What word is that, everyone? Obscure the person and place of Jesus and thus compromise or prevent altogether that relationship. The essence of deception is that one doesn't know that he or she is being deceived. So a person may actually believe that he has a relationship with God when in reality he may have been deceived by the Antichrist. The Bible is the cure for deception. Our relationship with God must be based on love and truth. Biblical truth. Can you say amen?
1: Amen.
0: This is what Jesus meant when he said in John chapter 4 that we must worship in spirit and in truth. Final paragraph. Bible truth makes our love for God intelligent. Intelligent. Can you say amen to that? Now, some people are going to be satisfied to worship God in any old willy-nilly way. But, beloved, God wants to be worshipped in the way that He asks us to worship Him. Right? Think of Cain and Abel there in the Garden of Eden. Both brought an offering to the right God. Isn't that true? I mean, Cain brought his offering to the right God. He just brought the wrong thing. He didn't bring what God had asked him to. And I can imagine Cain saying, well, you know, God will understand. I mean, God's a big boy. He'll understand and appreciate it, surely. And so he brings his thing, the first fruits of the field, and God rejected it. Why? Because God's a great big meanie? No. That's not what God had asked for. Now, some of us have parents that way with whatever we wanted to get away with. And we had parents that said, you know, my dad wasn't that way. I hear that there are parents that way. But my dad was 36 years in the military. He had an index finger about that long, and he'd point it at me all the time. He'd say, boy, just like that. Okay? Now, think this through, beloved. God asks us to worship Him in spirit and in truth. Now, that doesn't mean, well, you know, I'm going to worship God how it makes me feel good and blah, blah, blah. Listen, you might be worshiping God in a way that makes you feel good, but if it's not in a way that's biblical, you are in danger of being deceived.
1: Amen.
0: Does that make sense?
2: Yeah.
0: I mean, that's the world in which you live. The culture, the society in which we live says that, hey, if it's true for you, it's fine. You've heard that ridiculous saying. It's an absolute effrontery to the English language. People say, well, you know, that's true for you, but it's not true for me. That doesn't even make sense grammatically. Something is either true or it's not true.
1: It's true for everyone.
0: Well, you know, 2 + 2 = 6 for you. But for me, it's 3. No. Listen, I come from a different day and age. I mean, I come from a day and age and, you know, I'm a whole 34 years old. And so everyone older than me will understand exactly what I'm talking about. When I was in math class, we would have to go up to the board and do the problems that were on the board. Does anybody remember this? In front of the whole class, you know, 9 × 9. And you're going up there, you know, just absolute fear, absolute trepidation. All of the students looking in, you know, every student in the classroom knows the right answer. And you can't remember if it's 81 or 82. And you get up there and you say, 82, and you write it down, and the teacher said, wrong! Nowadays, the teacher would say, well, that's another way of looking at it. You know, David, I just want to affirm your creative and out-of-the-box thinking. Good job, class. Let's just all, woo, good for... No, not the society I grew up in, not the school system I went to. That was wrong! But in today's day and age, we don't want to make the kid feel bad. Well, listen, I want him to feel terribly bad. If he's going to go on and become an engineer and design a bridge, I want him to know his math. Amen? That's the world we live in, beloved. We don't want to hurt anybody's feelings. Listen, God doesn't want to hurt anybody's feelings either. But God gives us truth in His Word. And if what God says is A, and we say, well, I prefer B, shame on you. So, well, you know, I think God understands, you know, I think God, listen, God does understand. God understands that He told you what to do. He made it clear what He wanted you to do, and you didn't do it. He understands just fine. Beloved, the Bible is not hard to understand. But there are going to be many people at the end of time who will be deceived, not because God's word wasn't clear, but because they just went about it their own way. They made it, well, you know, I'll do my own thing. No. God makes His commands.

0: and his teachings and his truths clear. Can someone say amen?
1: Amen.
0: And if everything we believe is grounded and rooted in this word, there is no danger. There's what did I say, everyone? No danger of being deceived. No danger, amen? If everything you believe, everything I believe as a Christian, every single thing I do, everything I believe, I can give you a plain, thus saith the Lord for it. I don't say, well, you know, that's the way my church does it. Well, that's the way my pastor does it. Well, that's just the way I prefer it. No, no, no, no. Everything I believe comes from what the Bible says, amen? And you should do the very same thing. Many people go looking for a church that fits them. Well, I want to find a church where I'm comfortable. A church where you're comfortable. Find a church where they're teaching the truth, beloved. Lord, have mercy. You can be comfortable every other day of the week, beloved. Go find a church that's teaching the truth. Maybe, I'll find a church and hopefully it's comfortable for me. No, first find the truth and then go find a church that's teaching what's true, not the other way around. Jesus himself had to change churches. Jesus began his earthly ministry and he said, take these things out of here. You've made my Father's house a den of thieves. He began his earthly ministry. It was my Father's house. But at the end of 3.5 years, he went back into that same temple and he walked out and he said, your is left to you desolate. Why? Why had he changed? Because they had consistently rejected the evidences of his ministry. He says, if you won't follow the truth, I'll take my show somewhere else.
2: Hallelujah.
0: Are we clear? We say, well, I'm going to say, you know, my grandpa went to this church. My grandmother, she played that organ. And my uncle, he made that stained glass. And oh, good for you. Beloved, God, Jesus Christ himself went into the very temple that was built and designed as an edifice to show him. But when truth wasn't being taught there anymore, he took his 12 disciples and he went and met under an oak tree. Amen. Because truth is more important than a building. Amen. That's not the world you live in, though. The world you live in says, well, you know, truth schmooth. I mean, come on, we all get along. But the Bible is so hard to understand. There are so many different interpretations. How many of you have heard that before? Well, that's your interpretation and this is mine. Let me tell you something. There are only two kinds of interpretations, right and wrong. Well, that's just your interpretation of 9 times 9. Mine's a little different, you know. My interpretation is that it's 84. No, no, no. The Bible says there is no private interpretation, 2 Peter chapter 1. Whoo! You got me fired up. See how that works? Beloved, there is a real danger. The devil is not whistling Dixie. He is out to deceive. And deceived people are unaware that they're being deceived. And again, you're sitting there tonight thinking, man, I'm just so glad I'm not deceived. That's how every deceived person in the world thinks. The moment that you know you're being deceived, you're undeceived. Make sense? Because now you're aware of it. It's just like when you wake up and think, oh, I was sleeping. Yeah, now you're awake. And the Antichrist comes in to subtly, what word, everyone? To subtly counterfeit Christ. People have this ridiculously obvious, elementary idea that the Antichrist is going to come on the scene with a great big sign around his neck that says, Antichrist, I hate Jesus. Honk if you don't love Jesus. And everybody's going to say, oh, there's the Antichrist. Oh, don't have anything to do with him. Are you kidding? The Antichrist comes on the scene not to show himself that he's against God, but that he is God. He's a religious figure like a Judas Iscariot, not who will violently oppose, but who will subtly betray. And Revelation sets us up for this. Jesus began his ministry by rising from the water. The Antichrist begins his mission by rising from the water. Jesus resembles his Father. The Antichrist resembles his Father. Jesus has horns and crowns representing kingly authority. The Antichrist, horns and crowns representing kingly authority. Jesus received his authority from who? The Father. The Antichrist receives his authority from who? The dragon. That's exactly right. And then number 5, here we go. Jesus' ministry lasted 3.5 literal years. The Antichrist's ministry lasts 3.5 prophetic years. Jesus was slain, then resurrected. The Antichrist was wounded to death, then healed. Jesus receives worship after the resurrection. The Antichrist received worship after his deadly wound was healed. Jesus is given universal dominion. The Antichrist claims universal dominion. What you're seeing here is a counterfeit, an imposter, and that's why we ask the question, universal dominion. The Antichrist claims universal dominion. What you're seeing here is a counterfeit, an imposter, and that's

0: your experience, your religious experience with God, and saying, if it's not traceable to here, I'm willing to give it up. Come on now. Slowly wind the crank. Are you with me? Beloved, that's dangerous. What you just did there is dangerous. Look, my hands up. My hands up. Beloved, if it's not in here, it's not worth believing. Amen. This is the essence and the elixir of deception. And today, go to many churches, they place a bigger emphasis on doing good. I've been to churches where I've said, open your Bible to the book of Hezekiah. And everybody starts looking, oh yeah, Hezekiah, that's in the New Testament, right? There is no Hezekiah. Beloved, we need to know this word. We need to love this word. We won't be here tomorrow night, but we will be here on Monday. We're going to look at the actual, certain, definite, unavoidable identity of Christ. And it won't be from me. It'll be from the Word. I guarantee that. Amen? I won't tell it to you. You'll tell it to me. So bring a friend. Bring an enemy. Don't bring a pet. Bring anyone. We'll see you on Monday night. Let's pray together. Father in heaven, we want to know what's true. And so please, Father, give us a passion for your word. Father, we live in a society, in a world, in a culture that is turned upside down. And what's wrong is right, and what's right is wrong, and everything in between. But Father, you are calling us to know truth. You tell us that your church is the pillar and ground of truth. We want to know what's true. So help us, Father, tonight as we bring our hearts to you. We bring our lives to you. We bring our word to you. Father, refine us and make us willing to let go of the dearest things if they can't be traceable to your word. Father in heaven, bind our hearts together with your heart and bind our hearts together with one another in Christian love. Oh God, we love you. Teach us how to love you more and better. In Jesus' name, let all of God's humble people say, Amen.
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2: Psalm 91. He that dwelleth in the secret place of the Most High shall abide under the shadow of the Almighty. I will say of the Lord, He is my refuge and my fortress, my God, in Him will I trust. Surely He shall deliver thee from the snare of the fowler and from the noisome pestilence. He shall cover thee with His feathers, and under His wings shalt thou trust. His truth shall be thy shield and buckler. Thou shalt not be afraid for the terror by night, nor for the arrow that flieth by day, nor for the pestilence that walketh in darkness, nor for the destruction that wasteth at noonday. 1,000 shall fall at thy side, and 10,000 at thy right hand, but it shall not come nigh thee. Only with thine eyes shalt thou behold and see the reward of the wicked. Because thou hast made the Lord, which is my refuge, even the Most High, thy habitation, there shall no evil befall thee, neither shall any plague come nigh thy dwelling. For he shall give his angels charge over thee, to keep thee in all thy ways. They shall bear thee up in their hands, lest thou dash thy foot against a stone. Thou shalt tread upon the lion and adder. The young lion and the dragon shalt thou trample under feet.
3: Because he hath set his love upon me, therefore will I deliver him. I will set him on high, because he hath known my name. He shall call upon me, and I will answer him. I will be with him in trouble. I will deliver him and honor him. With long life will I satisfy him and show him my salvation.
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4: Unto thee lift I up mine eyes, O thou that dwellest in the heavens. Behold, as the eyes of servants look unto the hand of their master.

0: sisters. And as the eyes of a maiden unto the hand of her mistress, so our eyes wait upon the Lord our God until that he have mercy upon us. Have mercy upon us, O Lord. Have mercy upon us, for we are exceedingly filled with contempt. Our soul is exceedingly filled with the scorning of those that are at ease and with the contempt of the proud.
1: No man can serve two masters, for either he will hate the one and love the other, or else he will hold to the one and despise the other. Ye cannot serve God and mammon. Blessed are they which do hunger and thirst after righteousness, for they shall be filled.
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5: As a boy of 9 years old, we moved from Chicago, Illinois, to Oklahoma. Moved out on the farm, and it fell my responsibility to take care of a fireplace. My father gave me that responsibility, and I didn't think much of it. I don't know how many of you have ever had to get up early in the morning on very cold winter days and get a fire going in the fireplace. I dreaded to hear my father say, "Kenneth, get up, build a fire." And I didn't like it, almost freeze to death. And I'd do everything I could at night to bank the fire, to make sure there were some hot coals there in the fireplace so it wouldn't take long to get a fire going. Just did everything I could. But as the years have passed, I've grown very fond about a fireplace, and we have one in our home, and I enjoy it very much. But the house that we lived in only had the fireplace in the living room, had a cook stove in the kitchen, and that was all the sources of heat in the house. And in the part of Oklahoma that we lived in, it can get as cold as 10 below on a cold winter day. And so my mother would go around and she would shut the bedroom doors because the fireplace and the cook stove just wouldn't heat the whole house. So she would shut the bedroom doors to keep the rest of the house warm so that we could live there. And I don't know how many of you have ever gone to bed in a bedroom that hasn't had any heat all day. Those seats are just exactly like ice. And you crawl in between those sheets and you think you're going to freeze to death. And you don't, once you get that spot warm, you don't dare move the rest of the night. Well, that was pretty much the situation as a boy. Now, I have a brother that's 3 years older than I, and we shared the same bed. Didn't have very many bedrooms, and so Don and I had to sleep in the same bed. And Don, when he would go to bed at night, he would reach over and he would take the cover in this hand and he would pull it under this shoulder. And sometime during the night he would do this. And I would wake up in the morning almost froze to death. The cover was just never wide enough. It was always too narrow. Never was wide enough. And then I can remember when I reached the teens, that time in your life when you grow a foot in 1 year, the time I'm talking about, it just seemed like almost overnight and the bed became too short. Just wasn't long enough. Well, the Bible talks about short beds and narrow covers. And this evening, I'm going to go to the scripture here and I'm going to read you several verses out of the book of Isaiah, the 28th chapter. And I want you to listen very carefully to what it says, because it has a great message to us today. Isaiah, the 28th chapter. Let's notice what it says about short beds and narrow covers. We're going to start start with about, verse 14. Therefore, hear the word of the Lord, you scornful men, who rule this people who are in Jerusalem, because you have said, we have made a covenant with death. Now, hear these men of Israel, they've made a covenant with death, and with Shiloh, or the grave, we are in agreement. When the overflowing scourge shall pass through, it shall not come to us. For we have made lies our refuge. Terrible. I mean, it says they're in agreement with the grave, with hell. They've made lies their refuge. Under falsehoods we have hid ourselves. Therefore, thus saith the Lord God, behold, I lay in Zion a stone for a foundation. See, he's going to lay in Zion a stone for a foundation. A tried stone, a precious cornerstone, a sure foundation. Whoever believes will not act hastily. Also, I will make justice the measuring line. Listen carefully. And righteousness the plummet. The hail will sweep away the refuge of lies. The water will overflow the hiding place. Your covenant with death will be annulled. Your agreement with Shiloh will not stand. And when the overflowing scourge shall pass through, then you will be trampled down by it. As often as it goes out, it will take you. For morning by morning it will pass over, by day and by night. It will be a terror just to understand the report. And then you come to verse 20, and it says this. For the bed is too short for a man to stretch out on, and the covering so narrow that he cannot wrap himself in it. Now, what's God talking about? What does this short beds and narrow covers have to do with these men, these scornful men of Israel, that have made lies their refuge, that have made an agreement with hell, that they have done all these things? What is God talking about here? When he said, all these things you've done is like short beds, narrow covers. Now, I want us to go back, and I want us to look at a few of those texts as we see what God is talking about here. Isaiah 28, 17, also I will make justice the what? The measuring line. Now, he said, I'm going to make justice the measuring line, and then he says, and righteousness the plummet. You understand what a plummet is, right? You know, that's that string with the weight on the end of it where they can get exact spot, all right? The hail will sweep away the refuge of lies. The water will overflow the hiding place. Now, what God is saying when he says, I'm going to take and I'm going to make justice the measuring line. You cannot have justice without some kind of a standard, can you? I mean, if you're going to have justice, you're going to have some kind of measuring. You can't just have justice without law. You're going to have to set down some laws if you're going to have justice. So when he says, I'm going to make justice the measuring line, he's saying he's going to take his law, and with the law, he's going to measure everything out. Now, I want us to look just for a moment at the law and what God has to say about his law. It says, so speak, James 2, so speak and so do is those who will be judged by the what? The law of liberty. So the scripture says very clearly that all of us are going to be judged by the law of liberty. Everybody. Now, that law of liberty described here in James, the second chapter, is talking about the Ten Commandments. And he says, I'm going to make justice the measuring line. I'm going to judge you by my law. Now, if God's going to judge us with his law, then it might be well that we took just a moment to see what God's law is like, what the scripture has to say about God's law. Romans 7, verse 12, therefore the law is what? Holy. The law is holy, the commandment holy and just and good. So when God looks at his law, he says the commandments are holy, they're just, they're good. It goes on in Psalms and says the law of the Lord is perfect, converting the soul. The testimony of the Lord is sure, making wise the simple. So God says simply that His law is holy, it's just, it's good, it's perfect. Not anything wrong with God's law. No way. It's perfect. So if we're going to take a look at this law, that God says, I'm going to use the law as my measuring line, justice to the measuring line, that law is holy, just, good, and perfect. That's what the scripture says. Now, what does the Lord expect out of you and me? What does He expect you to be? What does He expect me to be? Well, Matthew, the 5th chapter, verse 48 says, therefore you shall be... I didn't hear that very loud. Therefore ye shall be perfect, just as your Father in heaven is perfect. That's a pretty tall order. Now, if that text would have said, Kenneth, I want you to be perfect like Kurt is, I would have said, maybe I got a chance. That isn't what it says. It says, be ye therefore perfect, as your Father in heaven is perfect. You seen anybody like that lately? Huh? I asked that one night and had a fellow raise his hand. And I said, you've seen somebody perfect? He said, yep. I said, you know somebody's perfect? He said, yes. And I said, who is that? And he said, my wife's first husband. You know, so maybe there are some people, but it says, be ye therefore perfect, even as your Father in heaven is perfect. God doesn't stop there, folks. He doesn't stop there. Listen. Just as He has chosen us in Him before the foundation of the world, that we should be holy and without blame before Him in love. God says, I want you to be holy, I want you to be perfect, I want you to be without blame. Man, that's a tall order. I mean, that's what He says. That's what He says we should be. And He said, I'm going to tell you something else. He said, I'm going to judge you with a law that is holy, just, good, and perfect. That's how I'm going to judge you. And you are to be holy, without blame, and perfect. That's what He's saying. Now, Isaiah, we're going back to Isaiah 28. Now, listen carefully. Therefore, thus saith the Lord God, behold, I lay in Zion a stone for a foundation, a tried stone, a precious cornerstone, a sure foundation. Whoever believes will not act hastily. Now, He says that in Zion, He's going to lay a stone, a precious stone, a cornerstone. Do you know who that's talking about? Now, it's talking about Jesus Christ in the book of Peter. Peter says that Christ was that stone, that He is that cornerstone. That's what Peter said. Christ is that cornerstone. And he said, listen, in Zion, I'm going to lay a stone, a cornerstone. Now, that's very important when it talks about a cornerstone, because that has a lot to do with the measuring line and the plummet. I hope you're putting some things together. Has a lot to do with that. When he talks about Jesus Christ as the cornerstone, as the precious stone, now let's go back to Isaiah 28 again and look at another text here. Also I will make justice the measuring line and righteousness the plummet. The hail shall sweep away the refuge of lies. The water will overflow the hiding place. Now, years ago, folks, they use cornerstones in buildings. We don't do that much today. We see cornerstones in buildings, and they have the architect's name on it and the builder's name on it, but that wasn't the purpose of cornerstones. Originally, cornerstones were put in buildings because every measurement of the building was taken off the cornerstone. The weight of the building rested on the cornerstone. That stone was put in there with great care because every measurement was taken. Now, you have seen, you've watched a brick mason lay brick or block. And you've seen him take and pull that line until it was taut. And then he laid those stones right along that line. That's what it's talking about here when he says, I'm going to make justice the measuring line. Who do you think he's pulling that measuring line off of? The cornerstone, Jesus Christ. That's who he's pulling that line off of. In other words, what he's saying is, I'm going to compare your righteousness to the righteousness of my Son, Jesus Christ. That's what he's saying. He said, I'm going to lay it right to the line. I'm going to make it exact. I'm not going to deviate. It's got to line up perfectly. That's what he's saying. In fact, he even says he will judge you by Jesus Christ. In the day when God will judge the secrets of men by Jesus Christ, according to my gospel. So it says he's going to lay it right to the line. He's going to make it exact. He will not deviate. He's going to put it right to the plummet. I mean, that's to the very point. That's what he expects out of us. You say, man, I don't think I'm going to measure up. Don't think I'm going to quite measure up. Just hang on, because he has more to say. Revelation 21:27, it says, and there shall by no means enter in anything that what? Defiles or causes an abomination or a lie, but only those who are written in the Lamb's Book of Life. It says that nothing's going to enter into heaven that defiles. I feel like all I'd have to do is just take one step inside and I'd defile it. But I'm talking about what the law demands, what God expects of you and me. Now, I find a lot of people that try to get around that many, many different ways. They try to deal with it in every way. And we're going to take a few minutes to take a look at the Scripture and see what the Scripture says about each one of us and what we're like. David said this, behold, I was brought forth in iniquity, and in sin my mother conceived me. Behold, you desire truth in the inward parts, and in the hidden parts you will make me to know wisdom. David said that he was born into this world with a nature that is sinful. It's the way he came into the world. That's the way we are. A lot of people don't understand that. A lot of people don't understand what they're fighting against. A lot of people don't understand the very principles of the gospel. I hear people out here preaching all kinds of things, and they don't understand the basic fact of the gospel of Jesus Christ. It says here that these individuals, you and I, each one of us, are born into this world that way. A lot of people don't understand their own nature. Kind of like the stinging scorpion. The stinging scorpion was trying to get around the lake. He had an appointment over on the other side of the lake. And he was running around the lake just as fast as his little legs could take him. But he realized he was never going to make it on time. He wasn't going to get there on time. And as he was running around the lake, he came upon this turtle. And he stopped and he asked the turtle to give him a ride. He said, give me a ride across the lake. And the turtle said, no. And the stinging scorpion said, listen, I have an appointment on the other side of the lake. It's important that I get there. Please help me. Give me a ride across the lake. And the turtle said, no. And the stinging scorpion said, listen, have some mercy on me, some compassion on me. Help me out. I need your help. And the turtle said, no. And the stinging scorpion said, why? Why won't you give me a ride across the lake? And he said, because you'll sting me. And the stinging scorpion said, I'm not going to sting you. That's not sensible. He said, if I was to sting you, why, you would drown and I'd be on your back and I would drown. That's not logical. That's not sensible. I'm not going to sting you. The turtle said, you sure? He said, positive. I'm not going to sting you. The turtle said, okay, get on. The stinging scorpion crawled up on his back and they started out across the lake. Got about halfway, and the old stinging scorpion let him have it right in the neck. And as the turtle was sinking, he cried out, oh, why did you do it? Sting the scorpion said, I don't know, it's just my nature. And that's what's wrong with you and I. See? We are that way. God said, listen. He said, I want you to be perfect, holy, without blame before me in love. That's what I want of you. But my nature is not that way. You see, you and I just find ourselves doing things that we don't understand many times. When God created Adam and Eve, He created them perfect. I mean, they were perfect. And then you remember the old devil tempted Eve, and she ate of the fruit and gave it to Adam. Adam ate. And the scripture says, because they ate, that death passed upon the whole human race. Therefore, as by one man sin entered into the world, and death by sin, and thus death spread to all men because all sinned. When Adam sinned and Eve sinned, death passed on the whole human race. And you say, Brother Cox, that's not fair. Just because Adam and Eve sinned, why does that affect me? Why should I die because they sinned? Well, I want to ask you a question tonight. How old would you be tonight if your grandfather had died when he was 3 years old? Huh? I see some of you shaking your head. The other rest of you don't know? Well, you wouldn't be. You wouldn't be around if your grandfather had died when you were 3 years old, because your grandfather has something to do with you being here. You understand that? Well, you better believe what Adam and Eve did has something to do with your condition. Just don't think that it doesn't. Death passed upon the whole human race because Adam and Eve sinned. And we find ourselves doing things that sometimes we don't even understand. What has it been? 3 weeks ago now, my son got married. You know how that goes, don't you? Especially when they're courting. You know, I have never been able to understand that. Because, you know, they always look so nice. Bless his wife's heart. She always looks like she just came out of the bandbox. You know, just everything. And they always have the best foot forward. And they're always doing such lovely things and nice things with each other and all that. You know how that goes? Huh? And then, you know, they have the wedding. And boy, it all changes. We begin to see each other, and we see how we actually are. All of a sudden, we begin to see things about one another we never knew existed before. See? It's the way we are. In fact, the scripture says, all we like sheep have gone astray. We've turned everyone to his own way, and the Lord has laid on him the iniquity of us all. There's a lot of things that you and I do. You know why? Huh? Because we want to. Just because we want to. In fact, I run on to some of the saints who sometimes tell me, oh, I never do anything willfully. Man, I wished I didn't. I wished I didn't. And you be very careful. Don't let me ask you too many questions, or you might find yourself doing some things willfully. You know, we do things. God said, listen, I want you to be holy. I want you to be perfect. I want you to be without blame. That's what He wants us to be. And I find people doing all kinds of things because we are this way, trying to overcome that, hoping that some way they would be different. It says here, for we know that the law is what? Spiritual. The law was holy, just, good, perfect. Not anything wrong with the law. I find people jumping on the law, attacking God's law. There's nothing wrong with God's law, folks. The problem's not there. The problem's with us. It says the law is spiritual, but I am what? Carnal, sold under sin. You know what carnal means, don't you? Huh? We read those words and I don't even think people know what they're talking about. You know what carnal is? Now, folks, you've eaten chili con carne, haven't you? It's flesh. I'm flesh. That's my nature. It is not spiritual. It's flesh. That's the way we are. It's what it's talking about. That's the problem. The problem's not with the law. The problem's with us. And because we are that way, I find people going out like this man. You remember Christ talked about him. Said that this publican walked into the temple, felt so bad. I mean, he just felt horrible. Wouldn't even hardly be seen. Got over in the corner. Just beat on his chest and said, God, be merciful to me, a sinner. Felt so horrible, unworthy. And a little bit in the temple walked this Pharisee. Oh, he didn't get over the corner. He walked out in the middle. Stood there and looked everybody over. Over there was that publican in the corner. Looked up into the heavens and said, God, I sure am thankful I'm not like that fella. And the scripture says that the sinner, the publican, went down to his house justified, not the Pharisee. Some people have this idea that if I do certain things, I'm going to make it into the kingdom of heaven. I run on to people that have the idea that their good works will get them into the kingdom of heaven. I visit with people. I go visit somebody and they'll tell me, oh, I really don't think I need to go to church. I'm just as good as John Doe down the street. Well, the truth of it is, you might be better than John Doe down the street. But that's not going to get you into heaven. That won't get you into heaven at all. Oh, I'm a good neighbor. I help my neighbors, help my friends. I'm really a good person. That won't save you, friend. You want to see what the scripture says about it? Listen. As it is written, there is how many righteous? None righteous. No, not one. Get it down. None righteous. No, not one. They have all gone out of the way. They together have become unprofitable. There is none who does good. No, not one. It even says the good things that we do aren't really good. You don't need to raise your hands. Don't want anybody to raise their hands. I just want to ask you a question. How many of you have ever done something good for the wrong reason? Say, even our best motives sometimes are tainted. In fact, it goes on and says, but we are all like an unclean thing. All our righteousness are like filthy rags. We all fade as a leaf. Our iniquity like the wind have taken us away. This is the way we are. And I find that there are a lot of people are trying to get into heaven some other way, just like these men in the scripture. Short beds, narrow covers. Trying to figure out some way that they're going to get into heaven other than what the scripture says. They've made lies their refuge. They're in agreement with hell. And the Lord said, listen, all that's going to be wiped away. That's like short beds, narrow covers. And dear friend, I want to tell you tonight, if you do not know the Lord Jesus Christ as your personal Savior, everything else is short beds and narrow covers. You're not going to get there any other way. The only way you and I will get there will be through Jesus Christ. There's just no other way. You see, it took Jesus Christ to meet the demands of the law. You see, the law demands two things of you. Did you know that? First thing it demands of you is perfection. The law will not settle for anything less than perfection. I don't care whether it's God's law or man's law. It doesn't settle for anything less than perfection. You mean to tell me if I go out here tonight and I run the stoplight down at the corner here and the cop pulls me over and he said, "Didn't you see that stoplight?" And I say, "Yes, sir, I saw it." He'd say, "Well, why didn't you stop?" And I say, "Now, officer, listen. I stop at that stoplight 99 times out of 100. I just run it 1% of the time. What do you think he's going to do? Going to write me a ticket." See, because the law requires every time. The law won't settle for anything less than 100%. The second thing that the law demands is if you break it, you're going to pay a penalty. And if you break God's law, do you know what the penalty is? Penalty's death. It says the wages of sin is death. Christ came to meet the demands of the law. First, the law demands that you and I, each one, be holy, we be perfect, we be without blame. We are not that way. So Jesus said, "I'll come and I will live a perfect life for you." And it says here in Hebrews, "For we do not have a high priest who cannot sympathize with our weakness, but was in all points tempted as we are, yet without sin." He lived an absolutely perfect life. He never sinned, not even one time, so much as in thought. Secondly, you'll find that he paid the price. He died. He lived such a perfect life that he said that the devil couldn't even find anything wrong with him. "I will no longer talk much with you, for the ruler of this world is coming, and he has what? Nothing in me." The devil couldn't find one thing wrong with him. Lived an absolute perfect life. Now, how does that help you? How does that help you? How does that help me? Well, I mentioned to you that my son just got married. The Bible talks about a wedding, a special wedding. It says that this king called a wedding supper for his son. Went out and invited people to come. I want you to listen to what it says about it. "Therefore go into the highways, and as many as you find, invite to the wedding." So it says they've sent a whole group out and they said, "Come to the wedding." And so they've gone out and invited these people to the wedding. Listen to who comes. "So those servants went out into the highways and gathered together all whom they found, both," what? "Bad and good. And the wedding hall was filled with guests." What kind of people? Bad and good. Well, that's not the way I hear the saints praying sometimes. I hear them say, "Lord, please remember the honest in heart." What about the dishonest? Aren't they to be saved? Says he went out here and they invited both bad and good, and the wedding was filled with guests. Now it so happened that this king decided that everybody that came to the wedding, he was going to give a garment to. A wedding garment. Everybody that came in received a wedding garment from the king. Didn't cost you anything. It was free. So when the place was filled with guests, the king decided that he would come in and he would take a look at the guest. But when the king came to see the guest, he saw a man there who did not have on the wedding garment. This old boy here, you see, he said, "Thank you, I don't need it. In fact, I bought this tuxedo just for this occasion. I did the very best I could. I have my own clothes. I've really dressed up for this occasion. And I don't need the king's garment. Thank you just the same." And so there he stands at the wedding in his own tuxedo. And he said to him, "Friend, how did you come in here without the wedding garment?" And he was speechless. What are you going to tell a king? You ever thought about that? You know, what do you say to King Cures? You don't tell kings that. Couldn't say, I couldn't afford it. It was free. I mean, he didn't have to pay anything for it. The king gave it. Absolutely free. But he didn't want it. He wanted his own. And so the king says this. Then the king said to the servants, bind him hand and foot and take him away and cast him into outer darkness, and there will be weeping and gnashing of teeth. Now, dear friend, what I'm telling you is, you see, that law, the Lord Jesus Christ says, I'm going to make that the measuring line. I'm going to lay justice to the line, righteousness to the plummet. I'm going to compare your righteousness to the righteousness of my son. The only way you're going to make it is if you put on the garment of his righteousness. I guarantee you, dear friend, if you think you're going to stand in the garment of your own, you're in trouble. It's when we put on the garment of Christ's righteousness, then that righteousness compares to his son. It's perfect, it's holy, it's just, it's good. Not anything wrong with that righteousness. And that's the only way we'll stand. We won't make it any other way. Don't misunderstand me. When you put on the garment of Christ's righteousness, certain things happen in your life. To put on the garment of his righteousness, this will of mine has to be surrendered to him. My thoughts have to be in captivity to his thoughts. I must be willing to let him guide and direct my life. That happens to be how you put on the garment of his righteousness. It's by surrendering your will to his. When we do that, then he covers us, and the scripture says this is what happens. Blessed are those whose lawless deeds are forgiven and whose sins are what? Covered. All my sins, all the things that I have done wrong are covered with his righteousness. Oh, how wonderful. I can tell you there's nothing in the world like that, friend. I'm so glad that the Lord Jesus Christ doesn't say, Kenneth Cox, if you can't perform perfectly, there's no hope for you. I'm thankful he doesn't say that. Covers me with his righteousness, and I don't know about you, dear friend, but boy, that took all the guilt away, that took all the burden away, and it set me free. Did that. Because it was his righteousness. Made all the difference in the world. Also says, there is therefore now no condemnation to those who are in Christ Jesus, who do not walk according to the flesh, but according to the Spirit. All the things that I've done wrong is taken away, no condemnation. I stand before him in his righteousness, the righteousness of Jesus Christ. How do I accept that? Very quickly, let me tell you how to accept that. For in it the righteousness of God is revealed from faith to faith, as it is written, the just shall live by what? Faith. That's the way you do it. The just shall live by faith. No other way, dear friend. Not by my performance. My performance is a result of faith. It's by faith, the faith in Jesus Christ, that makes all the difference in the world, in our life. You remember Nicodemus came to Jesus, spoke to him at night, and as Jesus was talking to him, it says, Jesus answered and said to him, most assuredly, I say to you, unless one is born again, he cannot see the kingdom of God. And Nicodemus said, Lord, I don't understand. I don't know what you mean. I'm an old man. Are you saying I've got to be born of my mother again? And Jesus responded by saying, that which is born of flesh is flesh, and that which is born of the Spirit is spirit. And Nicodemus said, Lord, I still don't understand. I don't know.

0: what you're talking about. And Jesus gave him an illustration. Jesus said this to him, as Moses lifted up the serpent in the wilderness, even so must the Son of Man be lifted up. And Nicodemus's mind went back to the time that the children of Israel were there in the wilderness. And when they were there in the wilderness, God said to them, you need to go this way. The children of Israel looked over there and they said, looks pretty rough that way, Lord. Looks a lot smoother this way. Why? There's not near as much problems this way. The Lord said, no, I want you to go that way. And they said, Lord, there's mountains over there. The way's hard that way, Lord. It's nice this way. It's not rough at all, Lord. It wouldn't be hard. It'd be easy to go that way. The Lord said, no, I want you to go this way. And they said, Lord, listen, they tell us there's giants over there. We don't think there's any giants this way. The Lord said, no, I want you to go this way. And they said, sorry, Lord, we're going to go this way. And they went that way. I mean, they started out that way. And as they went that way, the Scripture says that serpents begin to come into the camp. Poisonous serpents that begin to bite the people, and the people begin to die. And they went running to Moses and they said, Moses, help us, help us. Do something for us. And Moses prayed, and God said, Moses, make a brazen serpent and put it on a pole and stand it up in the camp of Israel and tell the people, they'll look on it, they'll live, they'll not die. What in the Bible does the serpent represent? Represents sin. Jesus Christ became sin for every one of you here tonight. He took upon Himself your sins. He bore your sins. He died in your place. He paid your debt. And what I'm telling you tonight, that I don't care what you've done, I don't care what sin you've committed, tonight, if you will just look up at Jesus Christ and accept Him, you'll live, you'll not die. That it promises. You can have life in Jesus Christ. You can live. You don't have to die. Find righteousness in the Lord Jesus Christ. He paid your debt. He died in your place. Oh, dear friends, He's willing to take your sins and make them just as white as snow. Oh, Lord, may we just reach out, take hold of your hand and walk in the good way. Follow thy commandments. Walk with thee all the way into the kingdom. We thank thee for hearing, for blessing. We ask all this in the name of our Lord and Savior Jesus Christ. Amen.
1: 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Christ is able, Christ is willing, Christ is longing to save all who will come unto Him. Please pray for these souls. And I hope you will consider supporting our ministry as we continue to offer Jesus, the bread of life, to all who are hungering and thirsting for new life. We thank you for your support.
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3: Isn't it great to hear something positive about your kids? Carrie Casey, CEO of the National Center for Fathering, author of Championship Fathering and Father of Four, suggests an easy way to pass on a word of encouragement on today's father.
4: I really admire youth pastors and others who invest in kids and teenagers. It's a real calling, and it doesn't come naturally for all of us. A friend named Stan is gifted, and he's intentional about encouraging teens. When his own kids were teenagers, Stan would be that parent who goes on many of the trips as an adult sponsor, and he told me about 1 week-long excursion with own kids and a bunch of other teenagers. After they returned home, Stan took his encouragement a little further. As the kids were reunited with their families, Stan had a chance to interact with some of the parents. Without thinking about it too much, he used that as an opportunity to speak life about what he had seen in their kids over the previous week. He simply told the parents some of the positive things he observed in their teenage sons and daughters, how the kids handled themselves in challenging situations, or how they communicated with adults, or their acts of selflessness, or that they were just a great kid to be around. As he did this, the reactions were priceless. Almost without exception, the parents' faces lit up with pride. In some cases, it was more like a total shock, but there was a lot of pride. Dads, raising a teenager is challenging, and as parents, we don't get a lot of feedback about what our kids do when we're not around. But that's valuable information that could give us a new perspective on our kids or inject a positive note into a tense relationship. Has your child's teacher ever said to you, "Your son is so responsible," or "Your daughter is a real leader"? Did you look at your wife and say, "Are you talking about our kid?" In the day-to-day battles at home, it's easy to start thinking we're failing and our kids are not responding to our encouragement or correction. That's why a little bit of positive feedback from others means so much. So, Dad, when you're involved in activities with other kids, go ahead and pass any and all positive observations back to their parents. Maybe something you say could give another dad a new, brighter perspective on his son or daughter. Or maybe you could open a door to a new understanding between a parent and a child. This is Carrie Casey for Today's Father.
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5: 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And now, here's our Creation Moments host, Ian Taylor.
6: In many ways, a plant is like a machine which changes the energy of sunlight into food energy that is needed by the rest of the living world. The energy which runs the plant is light. Now, if you were going to design a better, more efficient plant, how might you do it? Obviously, one way to improve a plant would be to create one which can do its job with less light. But remember, the plant cannot store more energy than it receives. And if the plant was too sensitive to light, a strong dose of sunlight could kill it. The obvious solution is to outfit the plant with tiny lenses which focus even dim light into the chemical centers where photosynthesis takes place. Due to our ignorance, modern science has often regarded plants as though they were simple, unsophisticated forms of life. Now scientists have discovered that many plants do indeed have special cells which focus and concentrate the available light into the very centers where it is needed. One plant's shaded leaves were found to intensify available light by 26 times. And if the light gets so strong that it could damage the leaves, the light is focused onto cells which can absorb the extra light. Plants are much more complex, higher performance living things than we have ever suspected. Plants incorporate designs based on a highly sophisticated knowledge of both chemistry and physics. What a wonderful witness they are to our Creator.
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8: This is Max McLean. In the last days, the command of Satan will be divided. They will use the forces of evil as an instrument for his own purpose of judgment. Listen to the Bible from Revelation 17 and 18. Then the angel said to me, "The waters you saw, where the prostitute sits, are peoples, multitudes, nations, and languages. The beast and the ten horns you saw will hate the prostitute. They will bring her to ruin and leave her naked. They will eat her flesh and burn her with fire. For God has put it into their hearts to accomplish his purpose by agreeing to give the beast their power to rule until God's words are fulfilled. The woman you saw is the great city that rules over the kings of the earth. After this, I saw another angel coming down from heaven. He had great authority, and the earth was illuminated by his splendor. With a mighty voice, he shouted, 'Fallen! Fallen is Babylon the Great. She has become a home for demons and a haunt for every evil spirit, a haunt for every unclean and detestable bird. For all the nations have drunk the maddening wine of her adulteries. The kings of the earth committed adultery with her, and the merchants of the earth grew rich from her excessive luxuries.' Then I heard another voice from heaven say, 'Come out of her, my people, so that you will not share in her sins, so that you will not receive any of her plagues. For her sins are piled up to heaven, and God has remembered her crimes. Give back to her as she has given. Pay her back double for what she has done. Mix her a double portion from her own cup. Give her as much torture and grief as the glory and luxury she gave herself. In her heart she boasts, 'I sit as queen. I am not a widow. I will never mourn.' Therefore, in one day her plagues will overtake her, death, mourning, and famine. She will be consumed by fire, for mighty is the Lord God who judges her. When the kings of the earth who committed adultery with her and shared her luxury see the smoke of her burning, they will weep and mourn over her. Terrified at her torment, they will stand far off and cry, 'Woe! Woe, O great city, O Babylon, city of power! In 1 hour your doom has come.'" From Revelation 17 and 18. Listen to the Bible. It's great for the soul.
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12: 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The question, who wants to be a millionaire, is a no-brainer. But remember, it doesn't make sense to have wealth without health.
13: You know, as I've said many times in the past, that discipline is the key to success physically. Now, it may be the key to physical success as well as physical success. What am I talking about? An article was published recently in the AAR Physical Success as

0: 86% planned their investments. But the thing I found most fascinating was that 47% of the millionaires jog or run on a regular basis. So it appears that there is a relationship between physical and fiscal fitness. But the key is integrity and discipline. What have I said before? As it says in the Bible, Proverbs 13:18, shame and poverty come to those who are not disciplined.
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0: What do you do when you really want your kids to remember something you're teaching them? Well, why not bake a cake? Today on Homeschool Heartbeat, our guest Chris Bales explains why it's crucial for kids to learn with their senses as well as with their minds.
1: Chris, one thing you talk about on your blog is the value of hands-on homeschooling. Can you explain why it's so important for kids to touch, see, hear, and smell the things that they're learning about, especially when they're very young?
2: Well, I think kids learn more when they're fully and actively engaged in what they're learning, and sensory input is a huge part of that. Hands-on activities are fun, so kids are focused and their minds aren't wandering. Plus, the more senses you can engage, the more the activity becomes cemented in their memory. So hands-on activities make facts relatable. That means that after the activity, they have those touch points for them that make it easier to recall.
1: Well, does homeschooling enable you in this process of hands-on learning?
2: Absolutely. Probably one of the biggest ways that homeschooling makes that easier is simply just a practical fact. Our class size is smaller, so that's more conducive to hands-on learning, and it's just really a simple matter of crowd control. And because school and life are so entwined, we have the time and the means to easily incorporate hands-on learning. The kitchen is readily available for activities involving cooking. We can easily take the messy activities outside. Plus, we can zero in on what sparks our kids' interest. And it's easy to capitalize on the everyday learning moments. If Dad is working on the car, the kids can go out to the garage and help and learn. Even a simple trip to the grocery store, as much as we joke about that becoming a field trip, it really can become an educational opportunity.
1: Well, Chris, that's very helpful, and I appreciate you sharing that today. So until next time, I'm Mike Smith.
0: Today's program was part of a longer interview. If you'd like to hear the whole thing, you can find it on our website at homeschoolheartbeat.com.
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5: I once talked with a group of full-time Christian workers on the topic, potential pitfalls of ministry.
6: It is only by the grace of a faithful God that we can stay faithful and finish well.
5: I was tempted to speak as if I never fell in any of those pitfalls, like I had it all together. The truth, though, was that at that point of my life, I was perilously close to several of those pitfalls myself. I had to admit to those Christian workers that I needed this message as much as anyone. As a speaker, I needed to be honest about my own weakness and my need for God's grace. Psalm 138 says, "Though the Lord is on high, yet He regards the lowly, but the proud He knows from afar." What opportunity has God given you today to humble yourself and express your need? With Seeking Him, I'm Nancy DeMoss Wagglemuth.
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8: Now a look at your afternoon weather on Charlotte Christian Talk Radio. Mostly cloudy with thunderstorms today with a high near 83 and lows around 70. Partly sunny with thunderstorms tomorrow with a high of 88 and lows around 70. For your Monday, intermittent clouds with a high near 94.

0: 64 and lows around 71. And for Tuesday, hot with a high near 97 and lows around 73. That's your afternoon weather on Charlotte Christian Talk Radio.
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5: Hello, friends. You want to hear an amazing fact. A conservation park in South Africa has a special resident. It's a crocodile named Henry that has the distinction of being the oldest known crocodile in the world. Born in 1900, Henry turned 124 in December 2024. He was first captured in the Okavango Delta of Botswana back in 1985 after reportedly preying on both livestock and children. His ferocity had earned him infamy among the locals, but you'd never know it now. Since he settled at Croc World, he began receiving regular meals, he developed a very calm demeanor in captivity. Henry seems to be thriving. He weighs 1,543 pounds, and he's 16.4 feet long, and still growing. Henry's not alone in the conservation park. There are several other female crocodiles. And since his captivity, it's believed that Henry has fathered over 10,000 offspring. No one's quite sure how long a crocodile might live like this under ideal conditions. Pretty amazing, huh, Pastor Ross?
6: That's right. You hear of giant turtles, or tortoises, I should say, that live over 100 years. But a crocodile, wow, that's news to me.
5: Yep. And I heard he's not the heaviest. The heaviest crocodile was one named Lolongo, and it weighed over 2,000 pounds and was 20 feet, 20.8 inches long. Can you imagine that? Hmm. And you've probably seen when the wildebeest and zebra are trying to cross the rivers, there are crocodiles that take down these huge animals. Well, here's one, 124 years old. And it makes me think about a prophecy in the Bible that says there's another very old reptile that's not so docile and gentle.
6: That's right. Also scales.
5: Yeah, you can read about that in Revelation chapter 12, verse 9. It talks about a war in heaven. And it says, so the great dragon was cast out, the serpent of old, this old serpent, called the devil and Satan, who deceives the whole world. He was cast to the earth, and his angels were cast out with him. And here, of course, it's giving us a clue in this verse. It says Satan is also called the devil and the serpent and the dragon. It's all the same character. And it says that there are angels that are cast out with him. I think another place it tells us in Revelation about this dragon drew a third of the stars of heaven in his tail. Those are the angels, that the evil angels that were cast out of heaven along with the devil. Now, I heard a sermon online this week that helped inspire this question, and the pastor is basically saying, yeah, God made the devil to test us. And I thought, oh, no, please. The Bible says everything God makes is good, and that God doesn't tempt anyone. And the Lord is not willing that anyone would sin. Why would he make someone that would tempt us to sin? The Bible tells us that God made a beautiful angel who was free that chose to be an enemy of God in his freedom. And folks misunderstand, why is there evil in the world? And once they understand this question about how did evil come, if God is all-powerful, if God is good, then why is there a devil? Didn't he see this coming? This lesson that we're going to offer answers those questions. And we hope you not only read it, but then share it with a friend.
6: The study guide is called Did God Create a Devil? That is the one that answers this very important question. If God is love, where did sin and sorrow come from? If you'd like to receive that, just call and ask. The number is 800-835-6747. That is our resource phone line, and you can ask for the study guide, Did God Create a Devil? You can dial #250 on your smartphone, say Bible Answers Live, and then ask for that study guide, Did God Create a Devil? Some very important information. It'll answer a lot of questions. Mm-hmm. Well, talking about questions, we've got people standing by with their Bible questions, but before we go to the phone lines, let's start with a word of prayer. Dear Father, we are so grateful that we have this time where we can just turn our attention to your word. And Lord, we ask your blessing upon this program as we search the scriptures. Be with those who are listening, whether they're in their car or at home. And just, Lord, lead us, guide us into a clearer understanding of Bible truth. For we ask this in Jesus' name. Amen.
5: Amen.
6: Our first caller this evening, we've got Glenn and Linda from Ohio. Glenn and Linda, welcome to the program.
7: Good evening and welcome to Ohio. Thank you for taking my call.
8: Yes.
7: My scripture is Isaiah chapter 60, verse 2. But in verse 1, is there ever such a beautiful accolade about the city of peace, Jerusalem? But instantaneously, when we go to verse 2, there is a sudden darkness over this land and the people. My question is, what is that darkness?
5: All right, very good. And let me read this for our friends, Glenn and Linda. It says in Isaiah 60, verse 1 and 2, "Arise, shine, for your light has come, and the glory of the Lord is risen upon you. For behold, darkness, the darkness shall cover the land, and deep darkness the people. But the Lord will arise over you, and his glory will be seen upon you, and the Gentiles will come to your light, and kings to the brightness of your rising." Now, this is partly a messianic prophecy, because when Christ came as the Messiah, the Gentiles, you've got the wise men that, you know, they say, "We three kings," you sing that song, they came following a star that was showing the Messiah. But that's an allegory for Jesus being the light of the world, and the Gentiles came to that light. And I understand that within 100 years of Christ dying on the cross, there were now more Gentile Christians than Jewish Christians. So the Gentiles had come to the light. And so this was a light that Israel had looked forward to. And what is that prophecy of Balaam? It says, "A star will arise out of Jacob." And there's several prophecies that talk about this light. The darkness that it's speaking of there is, well, when a person doesn't have truth, they're in darkness. Jesus is there, the blind leading the blind. It's talking about the light of truth.
6: And I think we can also apply this, Pastor Douglas, to a future prophecy. When the Bible tells us in Revelation chapter 18, it describes an angel coming down from heaven, and the earth is illuminated with his glory, and he cries with a loud voice, "Babylon is fallen." It's at a time when spiritual darkness covers the earth, and God has a people in the last days that are proclaiming his truths and revealing his character, his glory. So talking about the earth being lighted up with the glory of God.
5: That's right. Jesus is the light. And then he says to the church, "You are the light of the world." We're to reflect that light. Good question, Glenn and Linda. Thank you.
6: Next caller that we have is Brittany in California. Brittany, welcome to Bible Answers Live.
5: Hi, thanks for calling.
9: Yeah, my question is, how should a Christian defend their faith while this world is so evil with the latest problems and just, you know, constant issues?
5: Yeah, good question, and that actually segues well with the former question, talking about, it says, the Gentiles will come to the light, your light. Jesus said, we're to let our light shine. Now, how do we witness in a world that is in many ways given over to evil? And Christ said, in the last days, it's going to get worse. He said that love of many will grow cold. And Paul said, in the last days, evil men will arise and wickedness will get worse and worse. And so we're seeing that compounded darkness. But fortunately, where sin abounds, grace abounds more. God is going to compensate by giving his people more grace and more light to let it shine. Three things you can do if you want to witness for someone. One, be a good example. There's technically four things. Well, one is be a good example in your life. Try to live out the teachings of Christ and display a Christ-like character. People will watch that. So every day your life is a sermon. Two, if people are willing to listen, share information with them. Now, you can't force a person, but if they're willing to listen, you can give them Bible studies, share amazing, in fact, study guides with them, give them links that they can look up on the internet. You can sit down and visit with them and share your faith. The Bible says we should be ready to give an answer. And the third thing is you pray for them. Pray that you can be a good witness, and then pray for those you're witnessing too. Fourth thing is continue to do the first three patiently. Be consistent. He that endures to the end will be saved. So we need to pray that God helps us have consistently. I remember when King Darius threw Daniel in the lion's den, he said, "Your God who you serve continually, he will deliver you." God is looking for consistency. So there are some very important tips, I think, Brittany. You follow that, and you can be a witness even in a wicked world.
6: All right, next caller that we have is Martha in California. Martha, welcome to Bible Answers Live.
8: Thank you, pastors, for being available to take our calls. I appreciate it.
5: Thank you.
8: My question tonight stems from Ecclesiastes 12:7, but also Genesis 2:7. Ecclesiastes 12:7, "Then shall the dust return to the earth as it was, and the spirit shall return unto God who gave it." Now, and then in Genesis 2:7, it talks about when God is creating Adam, and he breathes the breath of life into his nostrils, and then Adam becomes a living soul. So this it's kind of my understanding that once a person dies and the breath of life is gone, the soul literally ceases to exist. Is that correct?
5: Yeah, and it's not that you cease to exist. When we say the soul ceases to exist, people think, oh, no, what about my eternal life? What the Bible teaches is that you stop being a soul. Soul is not the right word. When a person dies, God has who you are backed up on a hard drive in his mind or wherever. So it's not like you stop being. But you're not a conscious soul that's floating around disembodied. You're unconscious until the resurrection. Now, for a saved person, well, let me back up before I say that. The word there that's used in Hebrew, both in Genesis and in Ecclesiastes, is the word ruach, and it means breath, the breath of life. God breathed into his nostrils, and he became a living soul. In Ecclesiastes, Solomon says, when a person dies, you sort of have creation in reverse. When you separate the body from the breath of life, they cease to exist. They die. And the breath of life goes back to God who gave it. Now, that breath of life that God gives all of his creatures, not just humans, is the power of life. Here's an example. Job 27:3, "As long as my breath is still within me and the Spirit of God is in my nostrils." Well, who would ever think of the Holy Spirit being in your nose? It's talking about the breath of life that all these creatures breathe. So when a person dies, if they die in a saved condition, you read in the Bible, absent from the body, present with the Lord, the next conscious thought of a saved person when they die is the resurrection. But that doesn't happen till the second coming. They're sleeping. Jesus said, "My friend Lazarus is asleep." That's John chapter 11. So there's a lot more verses I can share, but you're on the right track. We have a study on that.
6: We do. It's called "Are the Dead Really Dead?" And it deals with the subject of what happens when a person dies. We'll send it to anyone for free. All you have to do is call and ask. The number is 800-835-6747. That is our resource phone line. You can also dial #250 on your smartphone and then ask for the study guide. It's called "Are the Dead Really Dead?" And we'll send it to you. You can read it and share it with somebody else. Thank you, Martha. Next caller is Ronald in Oregon. Ronald, welcome to Bible Answers Live.
10: Thank you, Pastors Ross and Bachelor. You can't imagine how much you mean to me.
5: Oh, well, thanks so much for calling.
10: My question, I have a trouble complying probably a little bit with Matthew 5, 43 and 44 versus Matthew 7, 6. And kind of like to get maybe a little insight information on that.
5: All right. Well, let me read this for our friends. In Matthew chapter 5, 43, "You've heard it said that you should love your neighbor and hate your enemies. But I say to you, Love your enemies. Bless those who curse you. Do good to those that hate you. Pray for those who despitefully use you and persecute you, that you might be the sons of your Father in heaven. And then you said you want to put that up against Matthew 7. What was the verse?
6: Matthew chapter 7, verse 6. I got it right here, Pastor Doug. Do not give that which is holy to dogs, nor cast your pearls before swine, lest they trample them underfoot and turn again and tear you to pieces.
5: Oh, yeah. Okay. Yeah, I don't think there's a conflict there. When it says love your enemies, the Lord wants us to love everybody that he died for. But because you love a person doesn't mean that you throw away something precious that would be appreciated by someone else. In other words, your life is made of time. Time is the stuff life is made of. If we don't have time, we don't have anything. And you can love everybody, but there's some people that will continue to take your time and your energies, and they will not bear any fruit. They're doing it for the wrong motive. You can still love them, but don't waste your time on them. Work with people who are going to respond. And so that would be one example of not casting your pearls before swine. Even if you were to say you're talking about money, if you're going to donate to a ministry just because they're asking and you're supposed to love everybody, and you know that one ministry is unproductive, they're not really doing anything good, and there's another ministry that is winning souls, who would want to invest in that which is unproductive when you can invest in that which is productive? So don't cast your pearls before swine or give that which is holy to the dogs. Sometimes I've seen Christian ministers waste their time arguing with people that just like to argue for the sake of arguing. You're wasting your time. You're casting your pearls of truth before swine. You can love those people. You can pray for them, but you know, if you've given them a chance and you see that they're just gobbling up your time, the devil's using them to distract you, don't let it happen.
6: You know, I think it's a good point, Pastor Doug. We want to be as prayerful in our witness as possible. We always want to pray for people, mm-hmm. and we always want to be a witness if they're open to it. But we also want to be where the Spirit is working. So one of the things we teach people in evangelism is, as you're doing Bible studies, as you're reaching out and connecting with people, you want to be looking to see whose hearts are open to the moving of the Holy Spirit.
5: You know, an example of that, a good point, and an example of that would be, why did Jesus say nothing to Herod, but he did speak to Pilate? Herod heard the preaching of John the Baptist. Herod rejected the preaching of John the Baptist. Jesus had nothing to say to Herod. But he did talk to Pilate about what truth was and who he was, and he answered many questions. So Christ would not cast his pearls before the swine of Herod when Herod had killed John the Baptist and didn't listen to him.
6: Okay, great question. Next caller that we have is Jacob in Washington. Jacob, welcome to Bible Answers Live.
11: Hi, that's Patchell.
5: Hi, Jacob.
11: My question is, why did God throw Satan down here instead of somewhere else?
5: That's a great question. Why did God, it says in Revelation, Satan, when there's this battle between Michael and the dragon, that the devil was cast out and he was cast down to the earth? Why didn't he put him in a garbage dump of the universe somewhere else? Why to the earth? The reason is because when the devil came down to earth and he tempted Adam and Eve, and Adam and Eve listened to the devil, the Bible tells us in Romans chapter 6 that whoever you obey, you are the servants to the one you obey. And God gave the dominion, the leadership of this world to Adam and Eve. And when they sinned, they basically handed the keys of the world to the devil. So God restricted the devil to this world. And that's why we have all these problems in the world, is because our first parents decided to listen to the devil instead of God. And now you can see the results of that. Great question. You would enjoy our Cosmic Conflict DVD. Your parents can probably let you watch that on YouTube. It's free there.
6: That's right. You can also call and ask for the study guide that we mentioned a little earlier. It's Did God Create a Devil? And it talks about the subject. The number to call is 800-835-6747. 800-835-6747 or dial #250 if you're in North America. And you can ask for that study guide, Did God Create a Devil? And we'll be happy to send it out to anyone who calls and asks. Thank you, Jacob. Next caller that we have is Juan in Ohio. Juan, welcome to the program.
12: Okay, so my question is based on Genesis 1, I think it's verse 6 and 7. This is going to be a funny question, man. Is space water? Is it space? And like it says, water above and water below, so that we have water in space.
5: Yeah, that is a great question. Well, it says that God separates the waters below from the waters above, you've got this firmament. Now, you can have water in space if it's vaporized. Water is an interesting substance in that it can be solid, liquid, or gas. And in its gas form, you can have air that looks like space, that has a certain humidity level. But what the Bible's really talking about here is it seems like there was like an envelope of water above the earth. And a lot of creation scientists believe that because it appears, and even paleontologists see it, that at one time the temperature of the earth was more uniform all around the planet because the rays of the sun were polarized. It's like when you've got cloud cover, it doesn't get quite as cold as when the clouds dissipate. And God separated the waters above from the waters below, meaning the sea and the lakes, so forth. And the area between was called the firmament or the heavens. It's not space like outer space. It's more like the atmosphere around the planet. It's interesting. If you look at Earth from the space shuttle or even from the moon, you can see that there's this veil that surrounds the Earth of blue air.
6: Mm-hmm.
5: It's got an envelope around it.
6: Now, of course, some folks feel, and you're right, Pastor Doug, and I think there's something to it, that maybe there was sort of an ice shield, a water shield around the atmosphere. Some folks feel, well, then how can we send rockets to space? Well, quite possibly, that's where a lot of the water came from at the time of the flood.
5: Mm-hmm.
6: It talks about the windows of heaven being opened, and you had all of this water that fell, and the ice turned to water, and you had the rain coming down, and then the water from beneath the fountains of the great deep. So we don't have that protecting layer anymore, and we've got extremes in temperature. You find ferns growing and tropical plants in some very cold areas today.
5: Yeah.
6: At least going back, you know, fossilized remains of tropical plants in cold areas. So there was a time when the earth was a lot more warmer all around.
5: And the reason you would have those enormous coal beds, even in like Siberia, is there must have been a lot of vegetation to produce that,
6: right,
5: that got buried suddenly. So, good question, Juan. I hope that helps a little bit.
6: Next caller that we have is April in Florida. April, welcome to Bible Answers Live. You're on the air.
13: Good evening, Pastor Doug. Good evening, Pastor Gene. In the book of Genesis, during Sodom and Gomorrah, Abraham was speaking to the Lord, and Abraham was testing the Lord with 50 righteous people, 40 righteous people, 30, will you still destroy the city?
5: Yeah.
13: So then Abraham realized he was testing the Lord. On the same token, Samuel told Saul, you cannot test the Lord of Israel. So I'm wondering about those two scriptures.
5: It seems like Abraham's testing the Lord. For one thing, God is not asking him to. I think God was glad that Abraham was interceding in Lot's behalf. But, you know, we're not supposed to tempt the Lord. And I think Abraham was praying, and he kept taking his prayer a little further, saying, oh, Lord, you know, will you spare the city? What would it take for you to spare the city? If there were 50 righteous, would you spare the city that they might still be salt and light and witness? God said, yeah. What about 45? What about 30? And he goes down to, I think, 10 finally. So he's basically, Abraham is interceding. It testifies there must not have been 10 righteous in the city because the angels went to Lot and said, you need to get out of Dodge because God's going to destroy this place.
6: All right, very good. Thank you, April. We've got Andrew in California. Andrew, welcome to Bible Answers Live.
14: Yeah, we've been listening to you for so many years now. First time calling, but my question is on Hebrews 10:14, where it says that through one sacrifice, we've been perfected and being made holy. So, like, I was talking or hearing someone talk about it, saying that since Jesus already sacrificed for us and all our sins are forgiven, and that's forever, do we still keep asking Jesus to forgive us when we make a mistake? Or do we just trust that the Spirit changes us and then we just try to keep the law because we love God?
5: Well, we should always try and keep the law because we love God. Jesus said, if you love me, keep my commandments. But the Bible also says, John tells us that if any man sins, and he's speaking to believers, if any man sins, we have an advocate with the Father. That means someone who will defend us. But Solomon says, whoever confesses and forsakes his sin. And John the Baptist began preaching. Again, he's talking to God's people. He says, repent. Jesus began preaching. He said, repent. Peter said, repent. And so when we sin, we should repent. David was a believer, spirit-filled. He sinned with Bathsheba. He laid on his face for 7 days. Of course, it was a pretty grievous sin. But yeah, there should repentance should go ahead of forgiveness. And once we come to the Lord, He forgives us. He accepts us. We're His child. We're adopted. But in our ongoing relationship, I don't ever doubt Karen's love for me, and I hope she feels the same way. She might even be listening right now. But though we professed our love to each other in the beginning, I've had to apologize several times, and she forgives me, and vice versa. So in any ongoing love relationship, you want to nurture that. If there's an offense, you apologize, you repent.
6: And you know, there's a verse in the Bible that tells us, 1 John 1:9 is a very well-known verse. If we confess our sins, He's faithful and just to forgive us, to cleanse us from all unrighteousness. So there is a work for us to do. When Peter got up, filled with the Holy Spirit on the day of Pentecost, the people said, what shall we do to be saved? He said, repent and be baptized. So there is a work in order to receive that sacrifice that has already been made. We have a work to do, and that is to repent and to confess our sins.
5: Yeah. Now, the verse there in Hebrews has been sometimes misapplied, where it says Christ died for us once, and they take that to mean that there's nothing more that is to happen in the plan of salvation. But there's the battle between good and evil is still going on. Jesus is our high priest. He is in heaven before the Father, interceding. Paul, it says in Hebrews, same book, he ever lives to make intercession for us. And so as we're repenting and turning to God, he continues to intercede.
6: You know, we do have a book, Pastor Doug, that might be interesting on the subject. It's called 3 Steps to Heaven.
5: Mm-hmm.
6: And it talks about what we need to do in order to receive that grace that God wants to give us. It's free, but we need to receive it by faith. If you'd like to get the book, the number is 800-835-6747. And you can just ask for it. It's called 3 Steps to Heaven.
5: Program's not over. We've got the best half yet to come. Tell your friends to call in. Bible Answers Live in just a moment.
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16: I grew up with my mother and father and my 4 sisters. We grew up poor, but it didn't feel like it because, you know, we had each other. The family was Catholic. My parents didn't practice, so we did not go to church every Sunday. I didn't have an understanding of God as a child. But I remember someone telling me, because I did something bad, that you better behave or God's going to get you. That was my first introduction of God. I didn't know who He was, so I didn't like it. When I was 16, me and my mother had a disagreement, and I was told to leave the home. I lived at friends' houses, relatives' houses, just who would take me in at that time. To me, it was like an adventure. Where am I going to go next? Between the age of 16 and 23 or 24, I was homeless. But after a while, I had to find a place to live. There was a pantry store. Someone had told me to go there and ask the lady there. So the conditions were to live there was you had to do chores, which I was fine with, but you had to go to church. And my thought was, well, church hasn't killed anybody yet. Going to church was very slow. I would fall asleep. A lot of the speakers were very monotoned. But after a while, I started to listen in church and started following along, asking questions. I was going to that church, I believe it was about 10 years. So that whole time, I knew Jesus loved me, but I really didn't attain anything else. That's when I came across Amazing Facts. And it was Doug Batchelor preaching. And I learned so much in just that one session. And learning about the Sabbath, Pastor Doug delivered it with so much scriptures. I learned more in that than the whole 10 years up to that time I learned in the non-denominational church. Pastor Doug mentioned that if you go to this website that you can find a church locator and find the church nearest to you. I had a friend who just opened up a restaurant. We knew each other for 4 years and we never had a religious conversation. And I saw my friend walking up the steps of this church. So the next time I came into town, I came into the restaurant. And without even saying hi, just said, "What church do you go to? What time is service? I know it's on Sabbath. What time is service?" She's like, "It's at 10. Why?" I was like, "Okay, I'll be there." And I showed up the next Sabbath, and she met me at the door. The same time Amazing Facts was teaching me, God had prepared a friend for me, someone I can go to church with. What God has done for me has shown me the truth.
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5: We are back, and we are live, and you're welcome to call in with your Bible questions. We have a couple of lines open. Good chance you'll get your question into the best second half of the program. That number again is 800, God Says. That is 800-463-7297. This is Bible Answers Live, a live interactive Bible study. My name is Doug Batchelor.
6: My name is John Ross, and we've got Jet listening in Florida. Jet, welcome to the program. You're on the air.
17: Hello. My question is, how did Noah survive on the ark without air? Like, where did the air come from?
5: That's a good question, because if you read it, and Pastor Ross might look up the reference where it says the window was 1 cubit. When you read about the construction, it tells about Noah making a window that was a cubit, and a cubit's only about 18 inches, but and it may be more than a cubit, I don't remember, but it wasn't very big. But it's basically talking about either a series of windows all around the ark that size for ventilation, and that it also needed to provide some light. I'm sure they maybe had some artificial light, maybe oil lamps or whatever in there as well. But with all those animals in there, there's a lot of breathing creatures. You'd need to have good convection. So we believe that this was a series of windows that went around the top that provided light. Some light and some air, and yet still shielded from the rain, as you would have with a window with an eave.
6: You know, it almost sounds like when you read it. I'm looking at this New King James Version, Genesis chapter 6, verse 16. It says, "You shall make a window in the ark, and you shall finish it a cubit from above." So it talks about the height from the top, but it doesn't say how wide it is.
5: Right,
6: it
5: a cubit like from the window. Yeah,
6: from so the top. So it runs
5: all
6: the
5: way around. Yeah.
6: Yep, it would seem to be something like that. And that's all it says. And then it goes on to talk about the door. That's Genesis chapter 6, verse 16.
5: Yep. Good question. So, you know, there's actually a museum. I think you were there with me. Mm-hmm. The Ark Museum in Kentucky. Is it Kentucky?
6: Yeah.
5: Yeah.
6: The Ark Encounter.
5: Uh-huh. And they've actually got kind of a life-size model.
6: They did. It's
5: of the
6: massive
5: ark, and it all makes sense when you go there and look at it.
6: All right, next caller that we have is Yuni from California. Yuni, welcome to the program.
18: Hello, Pastor Bachelor and Pastor John Austin. Thank you for taking my call.
5: Well, thanks for calling.
18: So before I ask my question, I just want to say I've been watching your Q&As for like the past year, and the two questions that really came into my mind was one person asked if they sell their soul or they make a deal with the devil, can they repent? And your answer was yes. And another person asked, can an ordinary person be delivered from unclean spirits? And your answer was yes. So I was just wondering, and also suggesting, what does the Bible say about conversion from paganism to God? And was wondering if you can do a sermon on, of all the people in the Bible who worship pagan gods that converted to God, even to those who get in like Jezebel.
5: Yeah, well, you have, of course, in the New Testament, you've got a lot of examples of people. Paul went through Asia, and I think it was in Ephesus, they were burning their pagan books and witchcraft, and that's about as pagan as you get. And he was preaching, and people that were worshiping the goddess Diana, he and Silas, I think, got thrown in jail over that one. And you see a lot of pagans that were converting to belief. And then in the Bible, you've got people like Naaman, who was, you know, he was from the Syrians up there in Damascus, and yet he converted and became a worshiper of the true God. Now, people ask that question. They say, you're not supposed to lie. Of course not. But what if you make a vow, and you shouldn't break your promises, but what if you make a vow to give your soul to the devil? Well, I think when you give yourself to Christ, that old person dies spiritually, and you are born again. You become a new person. And, you know, that promise, making the decision, you know, there's actually a place in the Bible where if someone made a vow and the father felt that it was a foolish vow, he could overrule the vow and say, you know, they're too young, or even a man for his wife.
6: Mm-hmm.
5: He could overrule it. And I think that if we make a foolish vow, in his love, God can overrule that. And I know a lot of young kids that in their youth, they're listening to rock records and sold their souls to the devil. And then later they learn about Jesus and they repent and they become productive Christians. So I think God forgives us for saying dumb things.
6: All right. Well, thank you, Uni. Next caller that we have is Joshua in California. Joshua, welcome to the program.
19: All righty. So I want to be as charitable as possible with this question. Because you always say, Pastor Doug, not to build doctrine off of just one scripture.
5: Yep.
19: And so here we are, John 20, verses 21 through 23. And my question about it is, did Jesus give humanity the ability to forgive sins?
5: All right, let me read this for our friends. John chapter 20, verse 21. And I know what verse you're talking about. Here he is. It says, when he said this, he showed them his hands and his side. Then the disciples were glad when they saw the Lord. So Jesus said to them, peace be to you. As the Father sent me, so I send you. And when he said this, he breathed on them and said, receive the Holy Spirit. If you forgive the sins of any, they are forgiven. If you retain the sins of any, they are retained. Now, does that sound like God is giving humans the ability to forgive sin in general? No, I think that what Christ is saying is, as the Father sent Jesus, we point people to Christ who forgives. In accepting Christ, they accept that forgiveness. In rejecting Christ, they reject that forgiveness, and they are not forgiven. And so it's not that you and I get to go, eeny, meeny, miny, mo, you're saved, you're forgiven, you're lost, your sins are retained. No, God would not want that, because God's not willing for anyone to perish, the Bible says.
6: Also, the context here, Jesus is not talking specific to individuals. He's speaking to the church, and he's giving the church, and of course, the disciples at the time, they are the church, and the church was to grow. Mm-hmm. He was giving the church as a whole certain authority, not an individual, not Peter alone or one of the apostles, but as a church. The church is to represent Christ in the proclamation of the message, and there are times when the church needs to discipline a member. Maybe somebody is living a life that is contrary to the gospel, and in order to reach that soul, the church would bring them before the church and warn them and ask them to come to a point of repentance. If they receive that warning, they can be reconciled. Sometimes the church needs to disfellowship them, and no longer are they part of the church. And so this verse is definitely referring to also the responsibility, the authority that God has given to the church, again, for the purpose of redeeming people, not arbitrary choosing who's saved and who's lost. Mm-hmm.
5: An example of what you're talking about is a difficult verse in 1 Corinthians 5:5, where there was someone in the Corinthian church that was actually sleeping with his stepmother, and the church said, look, he's supposed to be a believer. You've got to dismiss him from the church. It's a terrible witness, and he wasn't repenting, evidently. And it says, to deliver him to the devil. Mm. Well, the church together made a decision to say, your sins are not being forgiven until you repent.
6: Right.
5: And they put him out of the church. So, in that sense, absolutely right. He's speaking to the church as a whole.
6: All right. Thank you, Joshua. Next caller that we have is Jerry in North Carolina. Jerry, welcome to the program.
20: Hello, pastors, and thank you for your ministry.
5: Yes. Thank you.
20: My question is, in the Gospels, Jesus is tempted by Satan for 40 days and 40 nights before he starts his ministry. Then we don't really see him in the rest of the New Testament until Revelation chapter 12, where he's fighting in heaven and sown to the earth. Where is he now, or where was he then?
5: Yeah,

0: Well, if you look, I'm sorry, that's a good question. You know, does the devil have a headquarters? People wonder, you know, is he down in some cavern? And a lot of medieval literature seems to imply the devil's down there in Hades, and they get that from Greek mythology. But you read in the book of Job, and in chapter 1, verse 6, it says, "There was a day when the sons of God came to present themselves before the Lord, and Satan also came among them. And the Lord said to Satan, 'From where do you come?' And he said, 'From going to and fro on the earth, from walking back and forth on it,'" not in it. Satan roams the world like a roaring lion, Peter says. So he left Christ. He didn't give Jesus his direct attention at that point. And who knows if there's a physical place where devils gather. But evidently, the devil lives on the earth somewhere.
1: All right. Thank you for your call. Next caller that we have is, let's see, Hector. Hector, welcome to the program.
2: All right. I have a remark on two different verses, which is Genesis 2, verse 7, and 1 Thessalonians 5, verse 23. Each of them say different thing.
0: Genesis 2, verse 7. "So the Lord God formed man from the dust of the ground and breathed into his nostrils the breath of life, and man became a living soul." Now, what was the other verse you wondered about?
2: In 1 Thessalonians 5, 23.
0: And so are you wondering if these two verses conflict with each other?
2: Exactly.
1: Let me read the verse.
0: Go ahead.
1: "Now may the God of peace himself sanctify you completely, and may your whole spirit, soul, and body be preserved blameless until the coming of the Lord."
2: Exactly. See, in the Genesis, you see that human being possess like two parts, two elements, which is the breath and the body. And then now, in the First Thessalonians, you see three parts.
1: Okay.
0: Yeah, well, here you've got spirit is talking about the your life and who you are. The word is, keep in mind, Genesis, you're using Greek. I'm sorry, Genesis, you're using Hebrew. Here in the New Testament, you're using Greek. So for one thing, you've got two different languages. I believe the word here is, and I might have to look it up, I think it's pneuma, which is going to be, yeah, it is, it's pneuma, which means wind. And so it's talking about, you know, your inner being, who you are, your soul, your life, your body, be preserved blameless at the coming of the Lord. Paul is he's speaking to people who are coming from a non-Christian background, where they talked about the spirit of man and the body and the mind, and they had all these things. And Paul's saying, whatever it is, all of it, let it be found blameless at the coming of the Lord. So he was removing all doubt by disencompassing everything they understood to be your essence.
1: I think also part of the reason is there was a teaching that was prevalent in the early days of Christianity that kind of came from paganism. The idea is that there was the separation between the soul and the body, meaning that you could worship God in your soul or your spirit, that sometimes referred to soul, spirit, but you were free to kind of do what you wanted to do in the body. So you could live sinfully. That's your body. It's the flesh. That doesn't count, as long as you're worshiping God in your soul. Here, Paul is very clear that it's not only your soul or your spirit, but your body belongs. Your body is the temple of the Holy Spirit. You want to glorify God in your body. And so he's really making that connection that it's not just this soul type thing, the spirit type thing that worships God, but it's your entire being.
0: Mm-hmm. Yeah. Matter of fact, that was probably the doctrine of the Nicolaitans.
1: Yes.
0: This idea that you can separate the two things. So hope that helps a little, Hector. Good question. Thank you.
1: We got Chad in Pennsylvania. Chad, welcome to the program.
3: Yes. Hi, guys. Thanks for having this program, and thanks for taking my call.
0: Yes.
3: So my original question was, does God need to be praised? I'm not sure if I phrased that correctly. I think the better question is, why does God need to be praised? Since God doesn't actually need anything. But why does God need to be praised? If he's omniscient, all-powerful, all-knowing, why would us mere mortals or humans need to remind him of that? And I'll hang up and listen to your answer.
0: All right, good. Hey, thanks so much, Chad. Yeah, you would think, well, is God creating an audience to applaud him? is he so vain that he needs to make these creatures that say, well, you know, just continue to bow and applaud and praise me? No, I think that it's actually the other way around. God makes creatures that he knows their only fulfillment will come in giving. And what's the highest object that anyone could give to? It would be praise and glory and thanks to the Creator. And we're just designed where we do not find our fulfillment. See, God wants us to be blessed. And Jesus said, it is more blessed to give than receive. And we find our greatest blessing. When we're saved, we'll find our greatest blessing in giving praise and thanks and glory to God. We'll find fulfillment in that. God does not start to blush when we praise him and say, I need a little more of that. He knows that we, until we find our happiness in that, we're not going to understand who he is, and we're not going to be fulfilled.
1: Yeah, the Bible says that God is love. We're created in the image of God. And love is manifest in giving, in recognizing that. And so our love is demonstrated in our praise and worship of God. And our greatest joy is found in loving God, in worshiping him. So does God need our praise? No. Do we need to praise God? Yes. If we want to live and be everything that God has purposed for us to be, we need to express our love to him. And we do that through praise. Mm-hmm. So it's really for our benefit.
0: I know I heard I was actually in a college class, and the professor was talking about the commandment where God commands us to love him. And, you know, he painted this picture of some, you know, great big Hulk-like monster that has a club, and he says, love me. And, you know, well, it'd be impossible to love somebody that is going to love me or I'm going to throw you in hell. And so when God commands us to love him, it's not because he is a thug saying, if you don't love me and keep my commandments, I'm going to destroy you. He's pleading with us from his heart and saying, you will not be happy, you will not be satisfied until you love me, because we are created to love. And until we do that, we're going to be unsatisfied.
1: Mm-hmm. Right, next caller that we have, Ella in California. Ella, welcome to the program.
4: Hi. First of all, thank you so much for your wonderful ministry, and I give your website address and your information, whatever I see person ready to come to God.
0: My question,
4: 1 Peter chapter 1, verses 10, 11, and it talk about spirit of Christ was in prophets. And my question is, Spirit of Christ the same as Holy Spirit, or it is different spirit, or what is it?
0: Yeah, it has to be the Holy Spirit, because you can read where Jesus said, and he's quoting from Isaiah 61, the Spirit of the Lord is upon me. And so when Christ was anointed, he was anointed with the Spirit of God. That's what the word Christ means, the anointed. The word Messiah is the Jewish word for the anointed. So when it says the Spirit of Christ, talking about the Spirit of God that had come upon Christ, be in you.
1: Mm-hmm.
0: It's God the Spirit.
1: And Jesus said that the Holy Spirit would come as his representative. So when you have the Holy Spirit, Christ said, I will be with you always, while he was there through the Holy Spirit. And so the Spirit brought the presence of Christ. So it's hard to separate and say, you know, no, the Holy Spirit's not representing Jesus, because he is, and they connected, and yet they're distinct beings, the mm-hmm. Father, Son, and Holy Spirit. Again, we're talking about the Godhead, and this is a deep subject.
0: Yeah.
1: We only have what the Bible has revealed. But
0: we do have that book we can offer that's called The Trinity, One God or Three.
1: That's right. It's a great book. We'll be happy to send it to anyone who calls and asks. The number is 800-835-6747. You can ask for the book. It's called The Trinity, One God, All Three. And you'll be blessed by reading that. You can dial #250 on your smartphone and ask for the book that way as well. Darla in Idaho. Darla, welcome to the program.
5: Thank you for taking my call. And thank you for your ministry. I appreciate it so much.
0: Both
5: of you pastors are wonderful. So my question is this. I don't remember the scripture, but I just read it a few days ago, and it said that there's silence in heaven for half an hour.
1: Revelation 8, verse 1.
5: Revelation 8, verse 1. Okay, so now, does that mean that when Jesus leaves heaven to come and get his loved ones and then back again, does that take an hour or half hour?
0: Good question. What does that mean? Why half an hour? It seems like an odd time. In Bible timekeeping, if you use prophetic time where a day is a year, then, and that's, you can see several examples of that in the Bible. It says, I've appointed you a day for a year. If that's the case, then an hour is going to be about 15 days. So there's 360 days in a Jewish year, so you've got to use the Jewish year. You find these times given several times in Revelation. For one time it says 42 months, another time it says 1,260 days, another time it says a time, a times, and the dividing of time. They all add up to
1: 1,260,
0: which would, only way you get 3.5 years is if it's a 360-day year. So, I'm not trying to get too deep here, but if the Jewish year is 360 days, a lunar calendar, then 1 hour is 15 days, exactly. Half an hour would be about seven. That's why it says silence for about half an hour. So this is talking about like a seven-day period. And some have wondered, is there silence in heaven because a couple of things. One, is Christ now coming to redeem the saints? And there's no angels in heaven because he's coming with all the holy angels. And is there also silence because there's a great judgment that's about to come upon the wicked? And so, Pastor Ross?
1: Yeah, I don't think that it's 3.5-day journey for Jesus to come to the earth and then another 3.5-day journey to get back to heaven. You know, we think of it in that way because if we take a trip, it's going to be the same amount of time coming back. But Jesus can come in a flash. Angels can travel between earth and heaven in an instant. It almost seems that Christ comes quickly, and then he takes the scenic route back, a seven-day journey back to heaven. Not that it's because it's so far away, but maybe God is teaching us some things, or we're experiencing something special during that seven-day journey. Maybe it's so anticipation is growing because we're heading to our heavenly home. So, yes, about a seven-day journey back to heaven after Jesus comes.
0: Well, good. Appreciate that, Darla. Thanks so much.
1: Lupe is in Washington. Lupe, welcome to the program.
6: Oh, hello. Thank you for taking my call. My question is, since I don't belong to a church, or my family, we don't go to a church, but can I still take communion at home with my family, even though I don't belong to a church?
0: Oh, Lupe, can I ask you, do you not belong to a church because there is no church within traveling distance, or what prevents you from going to a church?
6: There is a few churches around here, but we just, as far as being religious, we're just really trying to get, you know, with my family, reading the Bible and coming together and getting to know Christ. And
0: well, that's wonderful that you're doing that, and I don't want to discourage that. But the next step, of course, is to be in fellowship with other people that are doing the same thing, studying the Bible, trying to draw closer to Christ, and assuming, unless you're, you know, in a very remote area, and we meet people sometimes that there's just, you know, no people around. But if you've got other believers around, you're going to find strength in meeting them and fellowshipping. And you can even contact Amazing Facts, and depends on where you are, we can sometimes recommend good churches in the area. So you're asking about taking communion by yourself. I've heard of missionaries that were, you know, isolated, and they're the only believers, was the husband, wife, and the family, and they would do communion on their own. But it's preferable that you celebrate communion with people. You know, Jesus, part of the Last Supper was he washed the disciples' feet. So, you know, and in our church, we had a communion yesterday. Mm-hmm. And we have, you know, women will pair off. They'll actually wash the feet. And then we have the bread and the grape juice. And then sometimes couples will wash one another's feet and they'll pray together. And we actually go through what you call a full communion, where we do foot washing and the Lord's Supper. So theoretically, you could probably eke that out at home. I think you'll be missing something if you don't fellowship. Hebrews chapter 10, do not forsake the assembling of ourselves together, and all the more as you see the day approaching.
1: 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Mm-hmm. Just ask for it. It's called The Search for the True Church. The number to call is 800-835-6747. It's 800-835-6747. You can dial pound 250 on your smartphone and just ask for it by name, the search for the true church. We got Jeremy in Trinidad and Tobago. Jeremy,

0: events connected with the end of the world, among the many things that he said to the disciples then, and you'll find this in Matthew chapter 24, verse 20, and he said, pray that your flight be not in the winter or on the Sabbath day, and he says, why? For then will be great tribulation, such as has not been since the beginning of the world, until that time, or ever shall be. He says that those that are in Judea flee into the mountains, and so if you've got God's people that are fleeing persecution, and they're in the mountains, well, in the wintertime, there's no food in the fields. It's going to be a lot more difficult just to survive the elements. And obviously, you wouldn't want to be taking God's holy day of rest to flee for your life. That this is also, I think, one more verse in the Bible, Pastor Ross, that reminds us the idea that Jesus came to do away with one of the commandments. He was thinking about his people still keeping the Sabbath day even down at the end of time, because he said they should pray not only that they don't have to flee in the winter, but not on the Sabbath day. And some say, well, that's because the Jews would shut the gates on the Sabbath. You couldn't get out. Well, that's not true, not during the Roman time. The gates of Jerusalem were still open. But a very good question. God wants us to be thinking now about what's going to be coming in the very near future and preparing now in our faith.
1: Our next caller that we have is Jamie in Idaho. Jamie, welcome to the program. We've got about a minute.
2: Hey, my question, good to talk to you guys. I know there's no having children in the resurrection, but why not on the new heavens and the new earth once everything comes back to heaven and earth and it's restored as it was in Eden?
0: Yeah. Well, a good question. You know, God created marriage. That was part of his original plan. But with Adam and Eve, he said, be fruitful and fill the earth. Some people have been confused because they read in the King James Version, it says replenish. And we think of replenish meaning replace something that was once there before. But it just means fill. Be fruitful and fill the earth. Well, in the resurrection, there's going to be millions of people. And so the earth is now going to be populated with the redeemed. Now, some people were so used to marriage and those relationships were saying, well, when we get to heaven, if you've had a wife that you love or a husband that you love, does God give you divorce papers? No, you can be with whoever you love in heaven. But there's not going to be marriage as we know it down here. Don't think God's leaving something out, friends. I promise you, you just get there. I guarantee it will be an upgrade. No one will be disappointed. If you are, I'll give you your money back. God bless, friends. Hey, thanks so much for studying with us. Check out everything we offer at amazingfacts.org, and we'll study together again next week.
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6: Now a look at your afternoon weather on Charlotte Christian Talk Radio. Mostly cloudy with thunderstorms today with a high near 83 and lows around 70. Partly sunny with thunderstorms tomorrow with a high of 88 and lows around 70. For your Monday, intermittent clouds with a high near 94 and lows around 71. And for Tuesday, hot with a high near 97 and lows around 73. That's your afternoon weather on Charlotte Christian Talk Radio.
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2: Welcome to Counsel for the Heart. I'm Junie Lawson with White Horse Media. In this series, we'll discuss issues that affect the family. My goal is to inspire faith, hope, and courage in facing life's challenges. I plan to share with you from my personal experiences, as well as my experience as a Bible instructor for the past 18 years. Often while giving a Bible study, I've had the opportunity to help others with their problems through sharing from my experience, as well as following Bible principles and guidelines. As we near the second coming of Jesus, Satan is increasing his attack on the family. It is my hope and sincere prayer that this series will provide tools that will be a benefit and a blessing to you and your family and give you courage to press on to that great day. Do you realize that the blended family is so prevalent in today's world that it has nearly outnumbered the traditional family? A 1994 statistic showed that in America alone, over 1,300 new blended families form every day. It has been predicted that by the year 2010, there will be more step or blended families than any other type of family in the United States. What exactly is a blended family? How did they come about? What are some of the difficulties resulting from this blend? What might we do to have a healthy blended family? These are some of the questions that we'll talk about in today's program titled The Blended Family. As we begin, would you bow your heads with me as we pray? Father in heaven, we realize that we are not living in a perfect world. You never intended for there to be blended families, but that's the way it is in our world today. And so we look to you, Father. We need help to deal with the situation the way that it is today. I ask that you will bless in this program, that you will help me to present the material in a way that the people listening can hear, and that you will pour out your spirit upon everyone that is listening and upon me as I share. Bless this time that we might benefit from it for now and for eternity. I pray in Jesus' name. Amen. One article that I read said there are 15 million stepchildren under the age of 18. That's shocking to me. It's reported that more than a third of all children will spend some part of their life in a step or blended family. What is a blended family? Well, it's pretty obvious, but in simple terms, it's two families that come together with at least one child and sometimes more. They come together as a result of divorce or death. Frequently, there's more than one child, both his and hers. Being part of a blended family is not quite as ideal as has been presented by the Brady Bunch TV program. The more children that are involved, the more complex and sometimes difficult the situation can be. Blended families may face many lifestyle changes and adjustments. Raising a natural family is hard enough, but blended families take more effort, more patience, more wisdom, much more wisdom. Not to mention the fact that today's generation copes with difficulties that were unthinkable in previous generations. According to E. Mavis Hetherington, emeritus professor at the University of Virginia and an expert on stepfamilies, about 55% of remarriages end in divorce. Now, that's not good news for the blended family, but don't despair. In a family that's not blended, you have mom and dad, but they have a chance to get acquainted with each other before the kids come along, before they ever become mom and dad. It makes it much when two families are thrust together at once.

0: That's much more complicated. I don't know that there's been much training for that. I can recall one disastrous situation that happened to a friend of ours. We'll call him Henry. Henry remarried after a divorce, married a lovely lady with several children, but she only had one daughter living at home. It was her teenage daughter, Susie. Things went quite well for a while, but after a while, sweet Susie became seductive Susie, and she was flaunting herself around Henry in a way that was causing him great distress. Obviously, he discussed it with his wife, tried to talk to her about it, but she would not believe that it was happening. And ultimately, she sided with her daughter, and the end result of that was not good. It caused many problems and ultimately resulting once again in divorce and more pain and heartache. When a second relationship or blended family breaks apart, it's often because it was entered into without fully dealing with the difficulties from the previous relationship. This lack of closure in the previous relationship appears to be a reoccurring problem. When a person remarries, it's generally with the hope that this marriage will be happier and more fulfilling than the previous one. Unfortunately, now you have a whole new set of rules, a new set of issues, that is, to face. Here are 10 for your consideration. 1, how to discipline the children in a blended family. Is it the job of the natural mom or the stepdad? Or is it the job of the dad or the stepmom? 2, how to deal with the ex, or the exes, for that matter, when they call, when the children visit, etc. 3, you now have a new set of finances, including child support. 4, there will be visitation issues, including how to deal with holidays, birthdays, and other special occasions. 5, your new spouse and your children may not get along well. 6, your children may become resentful toward your new spouse. 7, the stepbrothers and sisters may have difficulty blending well. Another problem that may occur is when the non-custodial parent competes for the time and attention of their children, causing distress to the child. Even worse, 9, is the situation that develops when one parent attempts to turn the child against the other parent. Children can suffer severe emotional harm when this happens. However, in the future, it may backfire when that child turns the resentment to the parent who was causing them to resent the other parent. 10, another tragic situation that sometimes occurs is that of attraction between an adolescent child and his or her step-parent, or attraction between step-brothers and step-sisters. One article I read suggested that it would be wise to have a babysitter for your teenagers when you go out, not to watch babies, but to prevent them. My husband Charles and I established a blended family when we were married 19 years ago. My daughter was 9 years old at the time. For the most part, Charles' children came to visit us every other weekend, and that was difficult, not having them there. But what was difficult was that every Friday he had to drive 4 hours round trip to pick up the kids, and then on Sunday another 4 hours round trip in order to have the children with him. And that put extra responsibility back on me. So everything wasn't so easy, although we did deal with it. One time when we were having some struggles, I felt so desperate. I needed to talk to somebody, but there aren't very many people you want to talk to about this. So I wrote a little letter to a friend of ours, a retired pastor, and I told him a little bit about some of the difficulties we were having and just asked for his counsel and advice. And I got a letter back from him, and I opened it up, and there were two words on the page. It said, "You'll endure." Now, that wasn't what I had in mind. I wanted some counsel, you know, I wanted some comfort, some empathy, but by God's grace, we did endure. God gave us the strength we needed. And beyond that, I have never forgotten those two words. If you're considering remarriage that includes a potential blended family, here's some 4 questions you can ask yourself. Does your intended spouse have children? How do you feel about raising them? Number two, how will the child support payments impact your finances and plans for the future? And three, does your intended have a good working relationship with his or her ex, or will there be ongoing battles that will now become part of your marriage? Four, have you resolved issues and difficulties from your previous marriage? Has your fiancé? I would strongly encourage you to seek out answers to these questions before you make a decision to move forward, because as they say, you don't want to go from the frying pan into the fire. We're going to take a short break now, but don't go away. We'll be right back.
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0: Welcome back to Counsel for the Heart. And our topic today, the blended family. In the last segment, we talked about some issues that you may have to deal with, as well as some questions that you may want to ponder if you're considering forming a blended family. In this part of the program, I would like to share 12 suggestions for a healthy blended family. Number one, make your marriage a priority. If your marriage is strong and you determine to set aside time, make quality time for each other, if your marriage is strong and healthy, then you're going to have the best chance to have a healthy, long-lasting, blended family. So I want to recommend that you plan special time together at least once a month and set aside other time just for the two of you. And if your communication skills aren't good, you need to brush up. If you ever needed good skills, it's when you're in a blended family. When your relationship is strong, the family has a much greater chance for success. Two, take time having fun together as a family. Some of our favorite activities included hiking and biking and swimming and camping and spending time at our favorite resort in Central Oregon. My daughter, now in her 20s, still loves hiking and biking and all the outdoor things, as does my stepson. Three, help the children understand that the divorce or death was not their fault. Talk to them about the possibility of a blended family, preferably before the fact. Listen with an open mind and a reassuring heart. Number four, reassure them that you will assist them in spending time with their other parent and family members. Please don't speak despairingly of the non-custodial parent. It doesn't matter if the other parent does. Don't you do it, because it's only going to hurt your child. Five, don't expect to love your stepchildren, at least not right away. There may be some difficulties, but promise yourself, make a decision that you will be kind and fair, long-suffering, and forgiving. Demonstrate unconditional love. A wise friend gave us this challenge. May they always remember how kind you were. Over time, with God's help, the love will come. And again, I'd like to share a brief personal experience. All of our children suffered from divorce. It's not possible that children won't suffer. But particularly, my stepson had a lot of anger in his teen years. He was angry at his mom, he was angry at his dad, he was angry at me. Those were tough times. It was difficult for all of us. Many times through those years, I had to ask God to give me love for him and to give me a forgiving heart. God always reminded me of his unconditional love toward me and how much he has forgiven me. So how could I do less, no matter how I felt? In the past couple of years, we've witnessed God's working His miracles. One day, Charles and I were on the phone with his son. We were on the speakerphone so we could both hear him. And at the end of the conversation, he said, "I love you guys." And I thought to myself, he said, "You guys." That means he's including me in that. He's communicating, in a sense, that he loves me. Well, I want to tell you, that brought tears to my eyes. We praise God for answered prayer. Also this year, I received a Mother's Day card from my stepdaughter. She's really like a daughter to me. Here's the words that she wrote. Thank you for all your love and support over the years. I thank God that the love that He gave me, that He put in my heart, has come through and that they felt it. Number six, when stepchildren come to visit, make sure all the children are treated the same. And don't overdo it with entertainment every time they come. They can have some little responsibilities, even when they're there just for a weekend visit. Seven, this is really important. Never argue in front of the kids. Always go to a private place if you have differences. You want to pray together and then present a united front. Let the kids know that you are determined to make this a long-lasting blended family. Here's an example. At one point, we were having quite a time with two of our teenagers. It was like them against us, and we felt even that they were trying to divide us. Charles and I talked about the problem privately. We both struggled because it's such a temptation to want to side with your own child. But we prayed and we decided that we had to stay on the same team. If we allowed the situation to break us up, in a few years, they'd be off on their own and we'd be alone again. And we were determined by God's grace not to let that happen. But you'd be surprised, as they say, how thick blood is. You don't realize it until you find yourself in that situation. Number eight, invite your children to participate in family meetings where you discuss the family rules. However, you and your husband, or your husband and your wife, you want to discuss those rules ahead of time together, then bring them to the family meeting and discuss them with the kids. It's important to remember to make the household rules clear so that everybody knows what's expected of them and that the responsibilities are divided fairly according to their abilities. Give the kids a chance to express their feelings without being judgmental. This may also be an opportunity to practice joint problem solving when you're in a family meeting. If possible, end it on a positive note and possibly also with a fun time. Number nine, don't rush the kids into establishing relationships with their new family members. This may take a while, and we need to give them the time that they need to form new bonds. Another example, when Charles and I were first married, my daughter Heidi was 9 years old. In the morning, she was sitting in the kitchen eating her cereal, very methodically, you know, still kind of sleepy-eyed. Charles would come out and he'd say to her, "Good morning, Heidi," very cheerfully. And she just kept eating her cereal and wouldn't look up and wouldn't respond to him. So after this happened a few times, I took her aside and I said, "You know, Heidi, it would be respectful for you just to respond to him." And so she said, "Okay," and then she started responding to him. And I wondered when the breakthrough would come. Well, when Charles would come home from work and Heidi was home from school, he would play with her for a while. And I noticed that her eyes would light up when he came home because she thinks he's going to play with me. And then one day after they'd played for a little while, he was showing her a picture in a book. And I noticed that she put her hand on his shoulder. And I thought, the breakthrough has come. But it has to be in their time. Number 10, although decisions regarding discipline need to be discussed among the parents, it's generally best for the biological parent to be the disciplinarian. This allows the step-parent to remain in a less threatening role, and it also helps to prevent resentment from developing. If you've set up guidelines and boundaries with consequences that apply to all the children, there'll be much less conflict because everyone will know in advance what to expect. Number 11, discuss financial issues with your intended spouse and preferably before you get married. Decide together how the money will be handled. You may want to discuss medical and dental responsibilities, clothing, activities, etc. When we started out, we each had our own checking account, as most newly married couples do. I tried to balance Charles' checking account several times, and it just wouldn't balance. So we finally decided that maybe it would be best for me to be the one to handle the checkbook and pay the bills, but we decide together about how the money is spent. Number 12, strive to establish enjoyable family traditions for your new family group. This helps to promote a sense of family and will provide memories for the future. One of the things we did was on Friday evenings, we got the kids together and we had a special meal. It was strawberries and rice. And I'm not going to give you the recipe right now, but I will tell you it was a special treat and we all really enjoyed it. And not long ago, when Cheyenne, Charles' daughter, and her family came to visit, guess what she requested we have to eat on Friday night? Strawberries and rice. So we had a lot of fun. We enjoyed feeding the kids special meals and making that a tradition. On Sunday mornings, they'd come pile in bed with us, and then we'd get up and make a nice homemade waffles with blueberry sauce or something, and they have not forgotten those special things that we did. We're going to take a short break, but we'll be right back. Don't go away.
1: 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I hope to see you in my class soon.
0: Welcome back to Counsel for the Heart and today's topic, the blended family. In the last section, we talked about 12 suggestions for a healthy blended family. Now we're going to look at some Bible promises for victory and success. Our first passage is found in Deuteronomy 31, verse 8. And the Lord, He is the one who goes before you. He will be with you. He will not leave you nor forsake you. Do not fear nor be dismayed. Regardless of the difficulties that may come up in your blended family, God promises that He will help you. Be sure that you call upon Him. I can testify that He will be there for you. Our next verse is Luke 3:23, and I think you'll find this to be quite interesting. When He began His ministry, Jesus Himself was about 30 years of age, being as was supposed the son of Joseph, the son of Eli. Have you ever thought about the fact that Jesus Himself was in a blended family? Well, I hadn't thought about that before. We don't know a lot about Joseph's parenting plan, but we can assume that Jesus learned a lot from Joseph as well as from his mother, that he learned many things that helped to develop his character. And I can just imagine that living with his stepbrothers had quite a bit to do with developing his character too. Despite the fact that they caused him much grief, Jesus continued to demonstrate a loving, forgiving attitude toward them. May God help us to do the same. Colossians 3, verse 21 gives us this counsel. Fathers, do not provoke your children, lest they become discouraged. And of course, this counsel applies also to mothers and to step-parents. Jeremiah 32:17. Ah, Lord God, behold, you have made the heavens and the earth by your mighty power and your outstretched arm, and there is nothing too hard for you. That's right, not even this blended family situation. James 1:5 says, if any of you lack wisdom, let him ask of God, who gives to all men liberally, and it will be given him. Now, I know that we need wisdom in every area of our lives, but I think that in a blended family, we should ask God for a double portion. James 1:19 and 20 says, be quick to listen, slow to speak, and slow to anger, for the anger of man does not produce the righteousness of God. This is such an important and powerful verse, I decided to memorize it in a paraphrase so that it would be more applicable to me. I memorized it this way. Lord, help me be quick to listen, slow to speak, and slow to anger, for the anger of Junie does not produce the righteousness of God. And you can be sure that in a blended family, in any family, there will be times when you will be tempted to anger. So memorize these promises. When you're tempted, call upon God's power. He will enable you. He will give you victory. If you memorize the promises and store them in your heart, then they're quick to come to your mind. When the temptation comes to you, you can hold up the shield of faith and draw the sword of the Spirit and shoot out that promise, and you will be victorious in the battle. In conclusion, I must confess that our blended family was not perfect. Charles and I were a bit naive coming into it, and sad to say, we were both carrying some baggage from our previous relationships. We struggled with many issues dealing with the children. We experienced heartache, and we cried quite a few tears. It was not easy. I truly wish that I had known and been able to apply these 12 principles in our lives at that time. It would have been a blessing both to us and to the children. On the positive side, we've been able to help and encourage others by passing through the experiences that we did. Well, I hope that you've heard something today that will help you to make the best choice in considering a blended family. And if you're already in one, may God give you a double portion of His wisdom and help you to demonstrate unconditional love and forgiveness. And may they always remember how kind you were. That's our program for today. God bless you, and we hope to see you again next week.

0: Hi, I'm Todd Nettleton, and this is the Voice of the Martyrs Radio. Some governments in Central Asia have outlawed all ministry to children, but Christians in the region are remaining committed to teaching young people about Jesus Christ and the Bible. In recent years, numerous pastors have had to pay fines for their outreach efforts. The bank accounts of one pastor were checked and analyzed, and when his activities were found, he had to pay a huge fine. While the stress of constant government scrutiny has caused some leaders to step back, ministry work continues despite fines and harassment. Pray that outreach to children may continue and that Christians in Central Asia will be allowed to worship and share Christ freely.
1: I will not let my brothers and sisters suffer in silence, nor will I let them serve alone. To join me in prayer for persecuted Christians, go to vomradio.net.
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0: 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I'm your HeartWise host, Charles Mills. Our guest today insists that many of us aren't just two-faced people, we're many-faced people, and that's not a good thing. She has written a book called One Face, and in it she invites us to shed our stresses, be ourselves, create a lasting impact on others, and make the right decision every time. It's just a matter of learning how to toss out our many extra faces. Sarah McDougall is a director, producer, strategist, and leadership speaker. She creates top-quality brand campaigns for companies who value their impact on people as much as on their bottom line. And she says what works in the corporate world works just as well in our personal lives, leaving us healthier and happier as human beings. Sounds good to me. Sarah McDougall, welcome to HeartWise.
1: Thank you so much, Charles. It's a pleasure to be here with you.
0: Now, Sarah, first, the basics. What does it mean to live with one face? Give us an overview here.
1: Let me start by defining what it is not.
0: Okay.
1: Living with one face does not mean that you make no mistakes, that you pretend to be perfect, or that you don't get to have a public life and a private life. It doesn't mean that you're broadcasting every past mistake you've ever made to the whole entire world. And it doesn't mean that you don't necessarily have an inner circle of friends and mentors and confidants that you might share more deeply and more vulnerably with. Living with one face, your sense of core values, the underpinnings for what you will and won't do, do not change depending on your environment. Those don't shift. If you're out with a friend or at work or at home, that you are governed by a single set of core values that make you who you are. And this means that the people around you can depend on you to be the same person, to have the same moral compass, to do the same types of things because of your honesty and integrity. And that isn't a facade that you wear just for how it might impact other people or make other people feel or be an asset in certain situations. And then you shed that facade and you treat people differently in other circumstances. So living with one face is about three things: shedding the masks that hide us, the facades and the insecurities that prevent us from having deep relationship with people around us and with God. Mm-hmm. Second, it's about owning your core values, the aspects of God's character that He has specifically called you to reflect in who you are. And some of those are across the board, but then there are other things that are different depending on our personalities and temperaments. And third, leading wisely.
0: Now, Sarah, let me ask you a question here. Aren't the many faces that we have created for ourselves ways that we use to protect ourselves? If we shed all these things, aren't we kind of vulnerable out there?
1: Well, yes and no. I don't ever see anything in Scripture where Jesus protected himself from the pain that came from loving other people well. Jesus allowed himself to be vulnerable in any situation that had the potential to bring healing and wholeness to someone else, even if that meant being vulnerable himself and risking pain. And I think that there is something very deep to learn from that in our interpersonal relationships and also in our business or corporate relationships as we are outside of our home and our inner circle. Shedding the masks, though, does not necessarily mean that you are telling everyone everything that they could possibly use against you, because we all know that there are people in this world who act only out of their own selfish interest.
0: True, true.
1: What it does mean is that we are more invested in building quality relationships with people, and we are highly, highly invested in making sure that our internal core values are in alignment with the external message that we present to people, that we're not using one to hide the other.
0: All right. Okay. Well, that makes sense. The book is One Face. Our guest today, Sarah McDougall. She is the author. Sarah, in chapter 4 of your book, One Face, you say that no choice is neutral. What do you mean by that? Because a lot of people are afraid to make a certain kind of choice, so they say, well, I'll just back off and I won't make a choice, or I'll just choose what everybody wants because that's the safe way. You say that's not neutral.
1: Well, there's no neutral choice, because by default, choosing any one thing, whatever you're choosing, is by default saying no to a myriad of other things.
0: Hmm.
1: Even if you're choosing silence, that is saying no to speaking up. Every choice that we make, some are moral choices, some are amoral choices, meaning they don't have a moral implication at all. I don't really care which type of breakfast cereal you eat, or if you have oatmeal or Fruit Loops, that's not necessarily a moral choice.
0: Yes.
1: But it is not a neutral choice. One definitely has a much higher sugar content than the other.
0: Yes, okay.
1: But just because something isn't a moral choice doesn't mean that it's a neutral choice. Every choice, every decision that we make takes us down one path or another. Choose the fork in the road, left or right.
0: Right.
1: So if you go left, you did not go right. And so all of the forks now branching off of the path that you took toward the left are different than the forks would have been should you have gone right and then followed that path. Every choice that we make throughout the day is something that increases our habits in one direction or another. I honestly believe that this is exactly what Joshua was talking about in Joshua 24. You know, the Old Testament text where it talks about, choose you this day whom you will serve. Well, if we are coming at this from a faith-based Judeo-Christian point of view, were they concerned about Jesus returning at that very moment in the clouds from heaven, the second coming, in the time of Joshua?
0: Right.
1: No. That wasn't even on the radar at the time. But why would it have been so important to choose this day who you will serve? Because the choice you make today creates a habit. A habit creates a character. The patterns of our habits create our character. The direction of our character creates our destiny. And so when we make those choices every single day, we are choosing our way toward one thing or another. I believe that the reason Joshua talked to the Israelites thousands of years ago, saying that they needed to choose today who they would serve, every morning to wake up and choose this day, is because of the habits that we create, those pathways in our brain. And if we choose against good, healthy things and good, healthy habits, then day by day, in a year or 2 years or 5 years, what once would have been a great moral leap is now just the next very tiny step. We may not even recognize choices that are big, big character choices because we've made 1,000 or 10,000 tiny steps, tiny, seemingly insignificant choices that we assumed were neutral in one direction or another.
0: I'm getting this now. I'm understanding. It sounds like I hear you saying that before we start making choice after choice after choice and choosing path after path and left and right and whatnot, we need to decide where we're going. We need to decide what our goal is, where we want to end up. Am I on the right track?
1: Absolutely. And that's why I have tools to help discover the core values that God has given them in their identity and the things that are most important to them. It's kind of being scattered all over the place, that they can feel that they are living with a purpose and a direction.
0: Okay. All right. Because a lot of people, especially in the area of health, is, okay, I'm going to start doing good things for my body and for my mind here, and I eventually should get healthy. Instead, they should be saying, you know, I want to be healthy. Healthy is my goal. What can I do to bring myself health and health for my family? Then that alters the course and makes some of them almost automatic. Am I on the right track?
1: Yes, you're on the right track.
0: Okay.
1: Absolutely.
0: Right.
1: It's the mindset of saying, okay, these are my top three or five core values. I talk about this in my book. I have a whole chapter on it. Legit, but I spell it with a J instead of a G. L-E-J-I-T. Loyalty, excellence, justice, integrity, and transparent trust.
0: Okay.
1: There's all kinds of core values that are important to us. And I could list 30 or 35 that I think are highly important. But when you're discovering your core values, you're distilling those down to the top five or so that you can't breathe without. The things you can't even begin to function if these things are absent. So for me, those five things are absolutely crucial. And I've found in the journeys that I've had and the experiences that I have lived that loyalty in my relationships, transparency and honesty, working for excellence, those are things that are deeply important to me. And there are also things like justice. Not everyone has a justice gene. Not everyone wants to fight for the underdog or wants to champion very uncomfortable causes where people have been victimized by addiction or abuse or these kind of situations. But I find myself all my life consistently drawn to those kind of things. Mm-hmm. And the journeys that God has led me through, fighting for justice and championing the causes of people who specifically gone through some of the experiences that God has led me through. And those things are different for every single person. I believe those are different ways that God calls each one of us to express aspects of his character. And not all of us are the hands and not all of us are the feet or the eyes or the ears. We all have different things that God created and placed in our hearts to deeply connect with expressions of who he is and to live out those things to the people around us. And our lives will be less stressed if we're not hiding behind facades and masks, and will be much fuller if we are following that call from God to really own those core values and live by them. And I'll tell you, Charles, it makes decisions so much easier when you have your core values and you're faced with an opportunity and you're asking, you know, hey, is God leading me this direction, or how am I supposed to make a decision in this particular type of context? Once you have those core values figured out, it makes decisions so much easier because you feel a lot less guilty about saying no.
0: We're talking with Sarah McDougall. She is the author of One Face. We'll take a short break, and when we come back, Sarah, I want to ask you some more important questions about this one face concept, because a lot of people are saying, have you met me? There's no way that I can do what you're saying because I am so instilled. I have such habits. I have such core values that are so messed up. Is there any hope for me? And we'll find out about that from our author guest today, Sarah McDougall, on our return. So stay right where you are.

0: I'm Dr. James Markham with your Biblical Prescription for Life. I had a question come into the website. I cannot sleep at night. I have a lot of fear and anxiety. Well, our Biblical Prescription for Life is 2 Timothy 1, verses 7. For God has not given us the spirit of fear, but of power and of love and of sound mind. Dr. Cohen at the University of Missouri has shown that people that have a spiritual life have great health benefits. Well, one of the health benefits is it lowers a chemical called adrenaline. Adrenaline's a chemical that keeps us going when we're stressed, but it also can keep us awake at night. Well, claim this gift and believe that God will give this to us, and this will lower our adrenaline levels, helping us to rest better at night. Give it a try today. Walk in a relationship with Him. For more information, go to our website, heartwiseministries.org.
1: 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Thank you.

0: Welcome back to the program. I'm your host, Charles Mills. Our guest today, Sarah McDougall, the author of One Face. And Sarah, in chapter 8 of your book, One Face, you state that turnaround is possible. Some people will say, as I mentioned before the break, have you met me? I can no more be different from who I am than fly to the moon. What do you say to these people?
1: I believe that turnaround, redemption, healing is possible from absolutely any point in life. The only thing that I see limits our potential for turnaround or for change and healing and growth is our choices. When we tell God that he's not big enough to change us, when we have either too much pride or too much unbelief to trust that he is the master healer.
0: That's a tough sell, Sarah. What you just said there is a tough sell, because the thing about illness, as you probably know, the thing about illness is it separates you from God. It makes you feel awful. It makes you feel that God can't possibly love me. How do you, in the midst of sickness, in the midst of trouble, in the midst of pain, in the midst of sorrow, how do you make those connections and set those core values when you're right in the middle of the mess?
1: Well, Charles, I won't lie and pretend like it's easy. Physical illness is a completely different situation than, say, deep emotional trauma. God is equally powerful and capable of healing both, but the way that he goes about it may be very different for healing an emotional wound than it might be for, say, healing someone from cancer. Having the faith to trust him that he will do what is right and best for us is a deeply intimate and personal journey. I know I have survived a tremendous amount of relationship abuse, infidelity, adultery, while I was a pastor's wife. And learning and discovering that the life I thought I was living was actually not real, that there was a whole other dimension and reality to what I thought my marriage meant. And when you go through something like that, when you find out that someone has been unfaithful, when it turns your family upside down, there's a tremendous amount of questioning God and asking God, how did this happen to me, to my children? Why did you let this be our reality? Why did you let our family fall apart? Why did addiction and abuse become part of our story? So I know very much what it feels like to question the character of God. And I think that that is something that is tied very much in with this struggle of how do we shed our masks and how do we own the values that are in our hearts, our core values, and how do we lead wisely? How do we live with one face? Because we may believe that God is capable. We believe in his power, but we do not necessarily believe in his character, that he is love. And I know for me, I spent years wrestling, sometimes like Job and King David, angry with God that this way, that my story had turned out the way that it did, that I had been victimized by abuse and addiction and infidelity, that this had happened to me. I could not understand why God would let this happen to me. And I think that regardless of whether someone else's story has the same elements of mine or it's some other kind of thing that is shattering and life-altering, that's really what it boils down to, is do I believe that God is love as he says that he is? And for me, that journey came through many chapters, many layers, many levels of wrestling that out with God to where I was able to finally come to a place of being at peace and releasing the bitterness and offering forgiveness for the people, the wounds that I had received, to realize that regardless of how much love God has for us, see, here's the thing. God is a God of free choice. The fact that someone else made choices doesn't mean that God loves me any less. It doesn't mean that he is able to heal me any less. It doesn't mean that it was his first plan for me either. I don't believe that God ever wants or chooses for us to be a victim of abuse or to be hurt by someone else's addiction or to be wounded by someone else's destructive choices or selfish habits. But when those things happen, as they will, because we live in a world where there is sin and wickedness and evil and pain, God is still loving and capable to restore and redeem, to bring beauty from ashes when our world has just burnt down in flames around our ears. And so I believe that that is a deeply personal journey for each one. No one will have my exact journey. I have come to the point in my own experience where I absolutely believe that God is not merely powerful, but he is also love.

0: 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Sarah, what is the website? 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

0: 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And I'm also Sarah McDougall on Twitter and Sarah McDougall author on Facebook.com. 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
1: Very good. Lessons Hard Learned by our guest today, Sarah McDougall. Sarah, thank you so much for being with us today and sharing your words of wisdom. Again, these are hard things to say and to know and to learn, but a lot of us need to learn them and learn them now, and we could take advantage of what you have discovered in your journey. Thank you so much for sharing with us today. Appreciate it.
0: It's been my pleasure. Thank you, Charles.
1: 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Goodbye, everyone.

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2: Perfect rest comes not from avoiding life's storms, but rather realizing God is with us in the midst of gale-force winds. With Timely Truths, I'm Jill Briscoe. Have you noticed? Stress and pressure have a way of keeping us awake at night. During the London Blitz attacks of World War II, a dedicated Christian was buoyed above all the fear the nation was experiencing. Asked her secret, she brightly responded, "Well, Scripture says God never slumbers nor sleeps. So I just figured there's no reason both of us should stay awake." That's the kind of confidence rewarded with rest for the weary soul. And maybe it's the rest you need to be experiencing today. Oh, the pressures may not be removed. However, the Lord is able to give you relief, even in the midst of them. This is true Spirit-given rest.
3: In balance and home life, winning isn't everything, it's the only thing. That's our moniker here at Winning at Home, and I'm Dan Seaborn with today's Family Moment. I don't do this very often, but today I'm going to let these moments of family be spent in prayer. I don't know if you're driving down the road or at work or at home working about, but may I offer a prayer on your and my behalf. Lord, I bow today representing a lot of families all across the nation and the world. We spend time together every day trying to look to you for guidance and trying to look into your word for some biblical insight and thoughts that will help us, give us practical guidance for our home. But today, we simply pause to pray. We ask, Lord, that you would keep our families together. We ask, Father, that you would help us to build strong marriages. We ask, Father, that you would continue to use us to further your kingdom. And Lord, I don't get to meet most of the people I speak to every day. I don't know their lives, but you do. Would you allow the friendship we've made here to grow? Would you allow some of the words that we've shared together to build their homes and to honor your kingdom? I'm so privileged, Lord, to be able to love families like I do. Father, I've given my life to this because I believe in it and I care about it. And I pray that each of us would find ourselves faithful today in doing what we know we ought to do to build good, godly, holy homes. We love you. We lay ourselves, we lay our children, we lay our families before you and ask you to bless them in Christ's name.
4: And if you'd like more information from Winning at Home, just like this, that will give you assistance and guidance in growing in your marriage and family life, simply go to our website, winningathome.com.

0: Titanic at the bottom of the Atlantic Ocean, or the existence of a human cell. And yet all of these discoveries, as great as they are not as important as the discovery of heaven's last call to the human race before the return of Jesus Christ. And that message is in Revelation chapter 14, verses 6 to 12. Verse 6 talks about another angel flying in the midst of heaven, having the everlasting gospel of Jesus Christ. Verse 7 announces that we're living in the hour of judgment and how important it is that we worship the creator of heaven and earth. Verse 8 talks about the fall of Babylon and how all the world has become drunk with the wine of this apostate system. And verse 9 warns about the beast and the image and the importance of avoiding its deadly mark. Discoveries from the Bible, three angels' messages before the return of Jesus Christ. In the days of Noah, God told people to get into a boat, and that boat had three stories. It was a three-story ark. And in the book of Revelation, God has a message represented by three angels. In the days of Noah, those that got into the boat were protected from the flood. And in the book of Revelation, those who understand and accept these messages will be protected from the lake of fire at the end of the world and will be prepared for the soon return of Jesus Christ. Discoveries, more important than the Titanic, electricity, or the cell, is to discover heaven's last call in the book of Revelation, chapter 14, verses 6 to 12. You have just heard His voice today.
1: If you enjoyed this short devotional with Steve Wolberg, you can hear more messages online at hisvoicetoday.com.
2: Jesus answered and said unto him, Verily, verily, I say unto thee, except a man be born again, he cannot see the kingdom of God.
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5: Now a look at your afternoon weather on Charlotte Christian Talk Radio. Mostly cloudy with thunderstorms today with a high near 83 and lows around 70. Partly sunny with thunderstorms tomorrow with a high of 88 and lows around 70. For your Monday, intermittent clouds with a high near 94 and lows around 71. And for Tuesday, hot with a high near 97 and lows around 73. That's your afternoon weather on Charlotte Christian Talk Radio.
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0: For millennia, people from different countries, cultures, and backgrounds have found direction and encouragement in the inspired pages of the Bible. In his day, Jesus directed listeners to search the prophecies of Scripture to find Him, the only way of salvation. 2,000 years later, as we stand on the brink of eternity, we no less need the purpose and hope God's Word provides. Sacramento Central Church brings you Receiving the Word, timely Bible messages presented by Pastors Chris Buttery and Mike Thompson. Amazing revelations await you in God's holy word, the Bible.
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2: So let's take a look at some of these components, some of these areas that we are to build. First of all, he says, add to your faith. Add to your faith. Now, if you go back to verse 1, you'll notice Simon Peter, he says, I'm a bondservant and apostle of Jesus Christ to those who have what? Obtained like precious faith with us by the righteousness of our God and our Savior, Jesus Christ. So in verse 1, the Apostle Peter says we've received precious faith, like faith, by virtue of God's divine mercy, which he seeks to bring, salvation to everybody. This faith may be referring to that faith which the believer responded to. When the believer responded to God's call, or to the beliefs that the believer accepted when they became a Christian, or they could mean both. Either way, this faith acknowledges Jesus Christ as Lord and Savior. So what we're dealing here with is a elementary faith, salvation 101, if I could put it that way. Here, add to your faith. Add to that thing that you've accepted of me, Christ Jesus, salvation. Add to that thing, not to take away that, but to build on it, to add to it. And what are we to add to our faith according to verse 5 of 2 Peter chapter 1? We are to add to our faith virtue. We're to add to our faith virtue or goodness or moral excellence. It is considering the uplifted Christ that stimulates the believer to give up sin and to follow after those qualities that Jesus so persuasively displays to us. And, you know, when we apply this counsel to add to our faith moral excellence, it develops and builds a balanced, solid Christian character in each one of us. And then we're told to add to our faith virtue. We're told to add to our virtue what? Knowledge. We're to add to our virtue knowledge. Add to your faith virtue, to your virtue knowledge. This knowledge is a practical understanding of God's ways and plans for us individually rather than just simply attaining to some intelligence about God. It's not satisfactory just to know something about God and His Word. God is calling us to know Him intimately, to get to know Him as we talked a little earlier. And then we are to add to our knowledge what? Self-control. In the King James, it says temperance, which not only includes the idea of using moderately those things that are helpful and beneficial, but also avoiding those things or those practices that are harmful. What good would acquiring the preceding qualities, faith, virtue, and knowledge, be if we lacked self-control? Add to your knowledge, discipline is what Peter is telling us here. Interestingly, during his term as President of the United States, Lyndon Johnson was somewhat overweight. And one day his wife challenged him with this blunt assertion. She said, "You can't run the country if you can't run yourself." Respecting Mrs. Johnson's wise observation, the president lost 23 pounds. So we can't be successful in our Christian walk if we lack self-control. So add to your knowledge self-control. And then we're to add to that self-control what, friends? Perseverance, that's right. Literally, a remaining under, which stresses a brave, steadfast perseverance under adversity. The Apostle Peter knows that hardship and difficulty is going to come to him. He mentioned it in verses 12 through 14. The Lord showed him he was going to die for his faith. He was going to, and he already met hardships up to this point when he was writing his letter. He'd been imprisoned. Had some difficulties, some challenges. He was persecuted for his faith. And he says those who are building these with these spiritual building blocks, building a character after the similitude of Christ, are going to add to their self-control, perseverance, remaining under, bravely, being brave.

0: steadfast, persevering under adversity. And friends, it's especially applicable to God's people in the last days. In Matthew chapter 24, verse 13, Jesus said, those who endure to the end will be what? Saved, that's right. And then Revelation 14, 12, the Apostle John sees God's people, those who have responded to the three angels' messages, and he says, here is the evidence of the saints, or the perseverance of the saints. And then Peter encourages us to build and to add to our perseverance godliness or piety. And you know, it's not some stiff, some formal piety that maybe you've conjured up in your mind. It's piety in the Christian conduct which grows out of a reverence and a love for God. That's what true piety is. Piety molds and it shapes our words and our actions, our decisions. To profess loyalty to the high standards of Christianity and yet live no better than someone who is unconverted reveals insincerity and it reveals hypocrisy. And so Peter says, build and add to your perseverance godliness. And then add to your godliness, what's the next one? Brotherly kindness. I could spend more time talking about a few of these, but I've got to keep moving on here. Brotherly kindness. In the Greek, that is the word Philadelphia. Philadelphia, or love of the brethren. Love of the brethren. In classical Greek, this word implies affection for one's blood relative. However, the New Testament Philadelphia embraces all church members. All church members. We are the family of God. We are the family of God. In a church surrounded by pagans in the early New Testament period, there was need for this type of love and affection and support. The question is the same still true today? Is the same still true today for God's saints? Certainly it is. Certainly we need to express brotherly kindness, Philadelphia among the brethren, among us. And then he closes and he says, add to your faith, virtue, your virtue, knowledge, your knowledge, self-control, your self-control, perseverance, your perseverance, godliness, your godliness, brotherly kindness, and add to that charity or love. That's right. Love. That is agape love. This is true Christian affection that seeks only the good of the one that is loved. Agape is an affection based on knowledge and reason and an affection that is willing to sacrifice oneself for the best good of the one that is loved. That's agape love. This is what God feels for Christ. And this is what Christ and God feel for the human race, for you and for me. And what he wishes that we would feel toward one another and those in the world. This, my friends, is the capstone or the crown of all the preceding qualities listed by Peter. According to the Apostle Paul, it's the greatest of all virtues. Have faith, faith, love. What's the other one? Faith, love, 1 Corinthians 13. Faith, love, and hope, the greatest of these. Thank you. The greatest of these is love. That's exactly right. The greatest of these is love. And this is the love that does no ill to its neighbors, according to Paul in Romans 13, verse 10. Its absence cannot be compensated by sacrifice, not even by life itself. It was the Apostle Paul that said, even if you give your body to be burned, even if you have all faith to remove mountains, even if you have all wisdom and all knowledge, but have not love, it profits you nothing. Absolutely nothing, you see. Interestingly, it is first the love of Jesus that draws us to himself. And love is also the end goal of the Christian's life. Did you notice that? It's the love of God that draws us. The cross of Christ, if Christ be lifted up, will draw all men unto himself. That's God's love expressed in Calvary's cross. For God so loved the world that he gave his only begotten Son. It is love that drew us, and it is love that is the end goal of the Christian experience, the Christian life. Essentially, Peter, in these verses, is referring to the experience of sanctification. Or as he puts it in 2 Peter 3 verse 18, grow in grace and in the knowledge of our Lord Jesus Christ. You see, we are born into faith when we receive Christ as our personal Savior and our Lord. And by his grace, we grow into those men and women, into those boys and girls, Christ desires to see. You see, we should always be advancing. We are called to grow while the world around us is declining morally. It's interesting. God is calling us higher while the world is going lower. And as these things begin to wrap up, a distinction between the two camps will become more and more apparent. Here you will see those who are the saints of God, those beloved of Him, and those who have rejected and spurned His love and His grace and His mercy and His message of mercy. They'll be evident in the lives of the people. Will there be those who've received the counsel and admonition of Peter? They'll be on one hand, and those who've spurned the admonition and rejected Christ and His power to save, you see. As we get closer to the end of all things, the distinction between these two camps will grow more and more apparent. Now, before anyone thinks here this afternoon that I'm promoting a self-help type of Christianity, let me ask you a question. Why does Peter, in verse 5 of this passage we've been looking at, say, but also for this very reason, giving all diligence, add to your faith virtue? Why does he encourage us to do this with diligence? What is the motivation for adding or advancing in our Christian faith? Peter says, for this very reason, make every effort to add to your faith virtue. That's from the English Standard Version. For every reason, for this very reason, make every effort to add to your faith virtue and your virtue knowledge, etc. For what reasons do we incorporate the spiritual building blocks in our faith? What are the reasons? What's the motivation? Look with me at verses 2 through 4. We're going to just step back now. 2 Peter chapter 1, verses 2 through 4. Notice, grace and peace be multiplied to you in the knowledge of God of Jesus our Lord. Verse 3, as His divine power has given to us all things that pertain to life and godliness through the knowledge of Him who called us by glory and virtue, by which have been given to us exceeding great and precious promises, that through these you may be partakers of the divine nature, having escaped the corruption that is in the world through lust. In these three verses, Peter is saying, now that God has done and is doing His part, now that He's multiplied His grace and His peace toward you, now that He's given you all things that pertain to life and godliness and a knowledge of Him who's called us by His glory and virtue, knowing that He's given us exceeding great and precious promises, he says, knowing all these things, now that God is doing His part and has done His part, we must now do ours. And that's where verses 5 through 7 pick up, you see. We are essentially called upon to work on the plan of addition while God works on the plan of multiplication. We work on the plan of addition, and God is working on the plan of multiplication, you see. Question, how can you get, or can you get to the number 100 quicker by adding 1 plus 1 or through multiplication? Through multiplication, that's exactly right. We are to add. Now let me ask you, if we're adding and He's multiplying, who's contributing more? Now are we contributing? We certainly are. It's our cooperation, it's our part. As we add virtue to faith, knowledge to virtue, etc., God says, I'll work on the plan of multiplication, you see. It says, the work of transformation from unholiness to holiness is a continuous one. Day by day, God labors for man's sanctification, and man is to what, friends? Cooperate with Him, putting forth persevering efforts in the cultivation of right habits. He is to add grace to grace, and we're waiting for the next slide, and as He thus works on the plan of addition, God works on for Him on the plan of what? Multiplication. Our Savior is always ready to hear and answer the prayer of the contrite heart, and grace and peace are multiplied to His faithful ones. Gladly He grants them the blessings they need in their struggle against the evils that beset them. Isn't that powerful? In other words, as we're persevering in adding faith to faith, grace to grace. God is busy multiplying his grace and peace toward us to help us overcome. Help us in our struggle against evil besetting sins, you see. Here the author is reflecting on heaven's optimism about the potential for change and growth in human beings, in each one of us. God stands ready to do his part. He's ready to reveal to the universe, while at the same time defying the unjust claims of the enemy, those who have worked with Christ in perfecting Christian character. It was the enemy of souls who said it wouldn't be possible. Can't happen. Never happen. And yet revealed in the lives of those who've been making their calling and election sure is the evidence of the power of God to save us entirely and completely. Why? Why? Because God's grace and peace are being multiplied to us. How is this possible? Because God's grace and peace is being multiplied to us. Question, how does this all work? How does this all work? How are grace and peace multiplied to us as we work out our salvation? And I'm just going to throw out a few biblical phrases because they're all the same. It's all the same that Peter is talking about here. Paul refers to in Philippians 2, verse 12. Paul says, we work out our salvation with fear and trembling. That's what he says. Work out our salvation with fear and trembling. As we work out our salvation with fear and trembling, which just simply means we make it a number one priority to be careful to develop the Christian virtues in our lives, or those spiritual building blocks, adding faith to virtue, etc. As we work out our salvation with fear and trembling, God multiplies his peace and his grace to us. In other words, he gives to us in the conflict over the enemy, over sin, over ourselves, he gives us an abiding peace. He gives us an abiding peace that cannot be, that passes all understanding. He gives us grace that much more abounds if sin is abounding in the life, you see. As we are careful not to frustrate the grace of God, that's another one of Paul's little phrases, not frustrate the grace of God in our lives, God's grace will work in us to will and to do of his good pleasure. This is what Peter means when he tells us in 2 Peter chapter 1 and verse 10 to make your calling and election sure. That's what Peter is referring to. Working out your salvation with fear and trembling, accepting the fact that God is working in you to will and to do of his good pleasure, not frustrating the grace of God, but cooperating with the work he's doing in your life. There are moments where someone stands on our toes. We might get a little frustrated. We might be tempted to just lash out on somebody. Question is, are you going to cooperate with Jesus at that moment and give grace instead of justice and vengeance? I should say vengeance or revenge. What are you going to do? How do we cooperate with him? We simply cooperate with him by submitting ourselves to his will in our lives. At that moment when you're tempted to just spout off and get angry, the old man is dead. Not going to do that anymore. I'm not going to do that. I'm going to ask God for wisdom to know what to say and how I can resolve this situation. I'm not going to fly off at the handle anymore. I'm not going to become depressed and discouraged because there are exceeding great and precious promises. I'm not going to succumb to depression. Now, be careful when I say this. I understand it can be a challenge. There could be medical conditions. But a person can bring upon depression themselves by allowing discouragement and defeat to get the better of them. And they forget that God is right there with them, helping them, aiding them, encouraging them. We have choices to make. Are we going to succumb to discouragement, or are we going to succumb to encouragement? That's the question. This is what it means to not frustrate the grace of God in our lives, to make our calling and election sure, to add grace to grace, you see. Are we careful to do these things? This is what Peter means when he tells us to make our calling and election sure. Now, we can take, and we are to take those exceeding great and precious promises found in the Holy Bible and make them also our very own. This is another way we make our calling and election sure. Unto us is given great and exceeding promises, exceeding great and precious promises, you see. We're to make them personal. We're to put our name in the promise. If I, Chris, confess my sins, Jesus is faithful and just to forgive me, Chris, my sins, and to cleanse my sins, cleanse me from all unrighteousness. I'll take that promise in Hebrews chapter 13 where it says, I will never leave you, Chris, nor forsake you. Therefore, I may boldly say, I will not fear what man shall do unto me. I like that promise, one of my favorite promises. If I seek first the kingdom of God, God will add to me, Chris, all his other blessings. That's how we make the promises of God personal. Put your name in it. Make it your very own, because they're for you. Unto us is given exceeding great and precious promises, not to be put on a shelf back there, not to be closed up in a closet, not to be shut up, but to be received and enjoyed and experienced in the life you understand. What do these promises do for us? What do these promises do for us according to what Paul is saying here? Look at verse 4. He says that they will enable us to become partakers of the divine nature. We're born with a carnal nature. And as we receive these precious and wonderful promises, exceeding great, like they're just not great promises, they're exceeding great promises, then we are enabled to become partakers of the divine nature. He also says in verse 4 that we'll also become overcomers. In verse 8, receiving these promises helps us to be fruitful and to grow. In verse 9, it causes us to see ahead and to remind us to press on because God has forgiven us our sins. And in verse 10, they will cause us to stand and to not fall. And then ultimately in verse 11, and I want you to read this with me, for so an entrance will be supplied to you abundantly into the everlasting kingdom of our Lord and Savior, Jesus Christ. I love that. I love these superlatives the Bible writers give. It's not that God's just going to take us there and he's going to open up the gate and usher us in. What does this say? What will be supplied to us? An abundant entrance. Not just an entrance, but a glorious entrance. An abundant entrance. More than you could ever hope, think, or imagine, you see. This is what God's promises, when claimed and made our own, do for us. And isn't that your desire? Isn't that what you want? You want to see Jesus? You want to see his precious face? What could prevent us from pressing on? What could prevent us from scaling higher? From building characters by God's grace that he multiplies to us as we add grace to grace? What could prevent us from doing that? In 2002, two men savagely attacked a young man by the name of Jason Padgett. He was that left him with a severe concussion and post-traumatic stress disorder. But the incident, interestingly enough, also turned Padgett into a mathematical genius who sees the world through the lens of geometry. Padgett, a furniture salesman from Tacoma, Washington, who had very little interest in academics, developed the ability to visualize complex mathematical objects and physical concepts intuitively. The injury, while devastating, seems to have unlocked a part of his brain that makes everything in the world appear to have a mathematical structure. He says, I see shapes and angles everywhere in real life, from the geometry of a rainbow to the fractals in water spiraling down a drain. Padgett, he published a memoir with Maureen Seberg called Struck by Genius. He is one of the rare set of individuals who acquired this savant syndrome, in which a normal person develops prodigious abilities after a severe injury or accident or disease. Other people have developed remarkable music or artistic abilities, but few people have acquired mathematical faculties like Padgett's. Friends, you don't have to be a mathematical genius to enter the school of Christ. But when Christ gives us a renewed mind through conversion, he works in us to build the spiritual concepts, to grow us, to develop us, to sanctify us, and to ready us for an entrance into that everlasting kingdom. Don't you want that experience? Don't you want to keep growing, keep advancing, keep reflecting Christ's goodness in your life? I know that I do.
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3: This is Science, Scripture, and Salvation, a Creation Radio Journal. I'm Chris O'Brien for the Institute for Creation Research. The Bible teaches us that man had language from the very beginning. Adam utilized language to name the animals and to communicate with his creator. Genesis 11 tells us that everyone spoke the same language up until the Tower of Babel. The consequence of the people's disobedience was the Lord confounding their speech and scattering them over all the earth. Join us for the next 15 minutes as we look into the history of language and why it makes us distinctly human. Dr. John Oller is head of the Department of Communicative Disorders at the University of Louisiana at Lafayette.
5: From the biblical point of view, we know that man had language from the beginning, and that apparently there was one language up until, according to the biblical narrative, up until Babel. And at that point, it would appear that human knowledge was getting ahead of itself, and the Lord intervened. He said that nothing would be withheld from these people. They were apparently advancing in the sciences, and knowledge was growing at an incredible rate, and plus they were a very rebellious and wicked people. As a result, the Lord intervened and confused their languages and scattered them across the face of the earth. According to the Table of Nations in Genesis, we believe that the languages that we see today, based on the biblical account, must be derived from the three major characters that are mentioned as the sons of Noah: Sem, or Shem, which is the source of the Semitic languages; Ham, who was cursed and was the source of the Hamitic languages; and Japheth, who is the source, we believe, of the Indo-European languages. And the Table of Nations, as it's spelled out in the book of Genesis, actually provides probably the best basis that we have even today for the differentiation of the various language groups. But that number has been multiplied enormously over time because of a natural fractionation of languages since that time. And so we have this great multitude.
3: There are approximately 6,000 distinct languages in the world today. These languages are grouped into 50 to 200 different stocks or families of languages, of which the Semitic, Hamitic, and Indo-European are major stocks.
5: We happen to speak an Indo-European language. English is by far the widest spoken second language in the world and is one of the top 13 languages, which account for 95% of the population of the world today. 95% of the population speaks one of those 13 major languages. The language at the top would be Mandarin Chinese, with the largest number of first language speakers. And second to Mandarin, I think, is Russian. And the third behind Russian would be English, for people who speak the language as their first language. But as a second language, English dominates the world at this present time. So the Indo-European language group is by far the most studied group, and also the one that we know best, and the one that's the most manifest across the globe.
3: Secular linguists trace Indo-European languages back to approximately 3,000 to 4,000 BC, which Christians believe to be about the time of Babel. But what about before the Tower of Babel? Dr. Jonathan Henry is professor of natural science at Clearwater Christian College in Florida.
6: The Bible takes us all the way back to the origin of language, to the beginning, because the secular study of languages really can't explain why people started to speak in the first place. There's really no secular explanation as to whatever it was that made human speech begin. And the Bible explains that by teaching that man is in a different category from animals, that man is not another animal, and that man's made in the image of God. And so man is made to have fellowship, especially and ultimately with God himself, and that involves using language.
3: Evolutionists believe that primitive languages gained complexity over time. Dr. Steve Collins is professor of biblical studies, archaeology, and apologetics at Southwest Institute in Albuquerque, New Mexico.
7: Well, right now, I think with all the evidence that we have on language universally or worldwide, I think it would be very difficult to build a theory of language development or of language evolution, because there is no sequence whereby we can document the change from one language into another language by way of increasing complexity. Now, certainly the Latin languages, say, beginning with Latin, become Spanish, French, and so on, or Italian, but the all of those languages, including the original mother language, are all equally complex. We don't gain in complexity over time. Language tends to adapt horizontally, but it never seems to go anywhere vertically. It seems only to begin at a high level of complexity and retain its high level of complexity regardless of its horizontal development, which I think is highly in favor of the creation model.
3: So claims of primitive languages evolving into modern languages isn't really historically or biblically accurate.
7: There really are no evidences of any languages in the past or at present that could be considered primitive. All languages are equal to the task of human expression, no matter where they're found historically or prehistorically, no matter where they might be found in the modern world, even in isolated villages that often come to light, that languages that no one has ever encountered before. All languages are capable, equally capable of human expression. So from an evolutionary point of view, language is very difficult to deal with because there is absolutely no evidence that any languages exist or have ever existed that were less than completely full-blown operational languages.
3: The way we learn language as children graphically demonstrates the intelligence of our designer. Dr. Aller.
8: The number of words that a child commands at an early age, at about 5 or 6, is estimated to be about 16,000 vocabulary items that a child will know. And the combinations that those 16,000 of words that the young child knows that they can form, the combinations is absolutely astronomical. And yet the child can understand almost any sentence, like a sentence like, let's go to the marble slab and have some ice cream. And you count the number of words in that sequence and then figure what are the number of possible sequences of that kind that could be produced. What's the chance that one of these could occur by accident? It turns out that the entire possibility of the existence of language absolutely defies the possibility of its being a product of chance.
3: Noam Chomsky is one of the world's leading authorities on linguistics.
8: Chomsky says the rate of vocabulary acquisition is so high at certain stages of life, and the precision and delicacy of the concepts acquired so remarkable, that it seems necessary to conclude that in some manner the conceptual system with which lexical items are connected is already substantially in place. In other words, what Chomsky is saying is that the entire conceptual system that the child brings to the language learning problem essentially has to be created and designed in advance before this learning process can occur.
3: So is it possible for language to come about by chance?
8: We don't see anything like it in apes, in chimpanzees or gorillas, and for all of the effort that has been expended to try to produce it in apes and chimpanzees, the results are exceedingly meager. In fact, you can't get an ape to handle more than about 120 symbols for the chimpanzees and about 350 or so for the gorilla Coco, Whereas a child with a similar exposure, with a similar kind of exposure to training and an opportunity to interact with human beings, would acquire quite naturally about 16,000 words. Now, how does this system and this capacity to acquire such a rich lexical system of concepts come about by accident? The upshot is that it can't come about by accident. It has to be designed.
9: Dr. Henry.
6: We need to remember that human speech is totally unlike animal speech. There's no animal, even dolphins or other relatively intelligent animals, that can communicate like a human being can. Because of all of these creatures, as far as we know, communicate only about tangible things like food, water, whether they're hot, whether they're cold. Only human beings have the ability to communicate about totally abstract things, especially and ultimately about God himself.
9: Language is a uniquely human trait given to us by our Creator. Dr. Collins.
7: Well, I think what it means to the Christian or anybody who looks at the Bible gives us a very clear, accurate picture of the nature of language. That language just simply appears full-blown and something that is God-given, that is almost genetically pre-coded into the human genetic structure of the brain, and that language is very much a part not only of our DNA code, being a language itself, but that rises to its common full public expression in the human ability to do language. All human beings have a language ability, which seems very clearly to have been given by God and cannot be accounted for by any theory of evolution.
9: Dr. Henry.
6: All the evidence goes in the direction of divine creation. And certainly language had to be divinely created within man as well. It was made as part of man's original creation when God spoke and formed Adam and Eve out of the dust of the ground. And so that was, language was part of the set of abilities imparted to them as they're being made in the image of God when he breathed into them the breath of life. And so certainly that is one testimony of language to us, that language is a testimony to divine creation. It's a phenomenon that evolutionists just simply do not have an explanation for.
9: What would we do without our capacity for language? Dr. Aller.
8: Without it, we don't have community. We don't have a sense of sharing with one another. There could be no such thing as the church. There could be no such thing as a social entity of any kind, and as we know it. Language is critical to the definition of what it is to be human, and it's also by far the most critical element to differentiating man from other species, and thus, I believe, is the primary evidence of the imprint of God on human nature. That is to say, the language capacity is what manifests the image of God. More than the upright posture, the opposing thumb and forefinger, or any of the other attributes and traits that might be considered to be distinctive about the physics and physiology and psychology of human organisms.
9: As our program comes to a close, we hope that you've been encouraged. It's our desire at ICR to show that the Bible can be trusted, both historically and scientifically, and to give facts that will build your faith. As Christians, we need to understand the scientific basis for our beliefs. We pray that this program will aid you in your discovery of science and the Bible.
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11: In the year 1831, biologist Charles Darwin began a fateful journey on the HMS Beagle. On that journey, Darwin formulated the controversial theory of evolution, which has impacted society down to this day.
12: Our goal is to punch holes in that theory, so I'd like to welcome you to
13: Sink the Beagle.
14: Fire one, Captain.
15: Nice shot, John. That was right on target.
16: Thanks, Dan. I love just the squeeze of the trigger, the releasing of the idea, and watching the ideas of Darwinism go down to the bottom of the depths of the sea. I'm John Kurlinski.
15: Oh, you're so cruel. I am Stan Hudson. We want to welcome you to this week's episode of
13: Sink the Beagle,
16: where we take lighthearted looks at the serious issues that revolve around evolution and creation, lighthearted because we know no other way, and it's also a lot of fun.
15: It's just a lot of fun.
16: Well, last week, Stan, on Sink the Beagle, we were kind of talking about ideas of faith, of the starting point for understanding existence, that we are not orphans. Jesus said, unless you become those trusting children, mm-hmm. you're not even going to see the kingdom.
15: There's a humbling thing we are expected to do.
16: And with that, it comes understanding. Mm-hmm. And you have to become like a child trusting a father that the father provides. You just believe what he says. And God says, if we have that kind of relationship, not immature necessarily, he's asking us to have a mature trust mm-hmm. that is unconditional.
15: Well, I don't know. The kids that I know tend to feel they do know everything. So well, I don't know.
16: Well, anyway. But
15: humbling nature.
16: Today we want to go on and take mm-hmm. it the next step.
15: Okay.
16: Trusting what? Trusting mm-hmm. that God does what? We believe that God has revealed himself, and we touched on it a little bit, that we can't make sense out of our existence apart from revelation. And the scriptures we discover, or at least what we understand about revelation, is there's two aspects of it.
15: Well, let's start with the first one. And the first one is what has traditionally been called general revelation, or let's just say what we see out there, the universe, the world, ourselves, in the mirror we look and we try to understand by looking at, shall we say, it's a rough equivalent of going into an art gallery, studying works of art, sculptures, paintings, and trying to understand a little bit about the sculptor or painter himself by his artwork. You can get some of it, but in terms of total reality, you'd like to know more, but that's beyond just looking at the work of art.
16: And so you have to basically go and ask the artist a question.
15: Mm-hmm.
16: And the artist is there on site or has left a record of what he was thinking mm-hmm. and what he meant by the work he has created.
15: Which moves us into the second area, which is special revelation. Now, the first, general revelation, actually the Bible even refers to general revelation.
16: Yes.
15: In Romans.
16: It talks about God is understood by the things in which he has made. Mm-hmm. You can come to a knowledge of him, which means, I think, more or less what it's talking about there in Romans, that there is a being that exists out there that's huge. He's awesome.
15: Yes.
16: You should fear and tremble before a being that can speak things into existence, who can mm-hmm. make flowers and birds and make thunderstorms and create mountains, and
15: yeah.
16: there's something out there huge and big.
15: Paul was writing to the Romans at the time and in the Roman church, and he was saying to those Romans who were intellectual people living in a very educated society, he said, you should be able to tell by looking at nature that there is a designer. Nature speaks volumes of information about how it's not randomly put together. It's organized. There is a deity. You should be able to see that by looking. And to some extent, John, the intelligent design movement that we've talked about on Sink the Beagle has kind of taken that up. As
16: yes.
15: saying you should be able to see some things from
16: we
15: nature.
16: Should be able to at least see
15: some things,
16: they're trying
15: but not
16: to convince
15: everything.
16: The pagan or atheistic scientists that, hey, there's something out here. But they're accusing him of being, quote, creationists, which they probably are, too. But they don't want to admit that because they get, for different reasons, various reasons. But we don't want to digress too much.
15: So that's general revelation. You should be able to see some things about God, his power, his love maybe of beauty and some other things.
16: Yes.
15: But not everything.
16: It's
15: but there's some problems.
16: Picture.
15: There's some problems in the universe.
16: Yes.
15: And there's no answers.
16: How do you understand the problems? And then then that's why God gave us special revelation.
15: Mm-hmm.
16: And that actually has come in several phases. The first phase, actually, if you want to go back to what the Bible describes, is probably an oral phase,
15: mm-hmm.
16: where God talked to people like Adam. He did talk to Adam, you know, face to face.
15: Right, Noah.
16: But then they met other places. Mm-hmm. He talked to people, and the information that Adam and Noah conveyed mm-hmm. eventually got recorded mm-hmm. by Moses. So you have mm-hmm. the spoken word orally transmitted. Mm-hmm. Finally, the beginning of the writings, which took actually, 1,600 years maybe?
15: Mm-hmm.
16: 40 authors or so?
15: Yes,
16: give or take
15: exactly,
16: a few,
15: right.
16: Then becomes the written tradition.
15: Mm-hmm.
16: But there was even still, we go one more.
15: Mm-hmm.
16: One more.
15: Well, yes, based on some very interesting words that Apostle John writes, John. And when he talks about it in the first chapter of John, he even alludes to creation. He said, for the longest time we had the Word. The Word was with God and the Word was God. But now he became a revelation in the flesh. He actually dwelt among us. We beheld him, and he was a revelation of God very personally and with little doubt as to what the meaning was.
16: And so what
15: taking really, questions, answering right there on the spot.
16: So what is this revelation done? Well, basically, when God spoke to humanity, he told us where we came from, how he did it,
15: mm-hmm.
16: and what went wrong,
15: mm-hmm.
16: so we could have answers. And then how to live in a right, what the Bible would describe, a covenantal relationship with him.
15: Mm-hmm.
16: Whether it's a covenant with Abraham or mm-hmm. a covenant with a nation, it's still the covenantal relationship model throughout all of Scripture.
15: A personal relationship with God.
16: Yeah.
15: That's what God is after.
16: And then, but if you really wanted to know God and get very intimate,
15: mm-hmm.
16: just the mountaintop experience of, and the understanding through symbolisms and ceremony wasn't enough.
15: Mm-hmm.
16: Because that didn't solve the problem.
15: Just laws and things.
16: Mm-hmm. So God sent his son. Mm-hmm. And that's what Christ came to do, was to solve the problem.
15: And he even said, if you've seen me, you've seen the Father.
16: And if you've related to him, you're in mm-hmm. relationship with your Creator.
15: Mm-hmm.
16: And we can talk about that in some future Sync the Beagles of mm-hmm. what the New Testament says about creation.
15: But Jesus seemed to indicate in his own teaching style that when he would refer to Old Testament writings, he seemed to suggest that those were valuable, were accurate revelations of God. He would say, man shall not live by bread alone, but by every word that proceeds from the mouth of God. And he was talking about the written revelation, the special revelation that came through the Bible,
16: mm-hmm.
15: that was a good source for man to know God.
16: So we go back to our original thought.
15: Okay.
16: How do we know that there's a Creator as a Christian?
15: Mm-hmm.
16: We believe in general and special revelation.
15: Okay.
16: Now, what's happened is man has tried to understand general revelation apart from special revelation.
15: Apart from the Bible.
16: Apart from the Bible. In other words, man has been looking at nature and trying to understand nature without talking to the author. Like you say, back to your initial illustration,
15: mm-hmm.
16: it's looking at the picture mm-hmm. but ignoring the artist
15: mm-hmm.
16: and trying to make sense of the picture of life
15: mm-hmm.
16: and the picture of existence without consulting the author or the painter of that
15: mm-hmm.
16: existence.
15: Mm-hmm.
16: And it makes it quite interesting. And as a result of that, man has come up with his own ideas
15: mm-hmm.
16: that are what we'd call wrong.
15: Wrong. Yeah. In a word.
16: In a word, yeah. You're wrong. Okay, next.
15: Next question. So there have been this problem, and it comes from, and we even suggested last week on Sync the Beagle, that part of the issue is the stubbornness or the lack of humility of man, the intellect of man becoming so large that, say, I can figure this out without any revelation from God. I will just simply study the picture until I get it all. And if you think about it, John, the picture that people look at in nature is a picture of beauty and glory and power and tremendous complexity, but
16: it's an accident.
15: Yeah, right. No. But there's problems. We see problems there. We see thorns.
16: We see that cheetah knock that little roebuck down and bite in the neck.
15: Yeah, that's, you know, what kind of a loving God would do that? And so there's something the matter. It's like going to that art gallery and seeing a master sculpture, but there's been, you know, the arm is broken off and there's things going
16: Someone
15: on here.
16: Smacked the nose.
15: And it's still there, and you'd like to ask, well, what happened? I think I got the rough idea of what it should have been, but what happened after that?
16: And so science has approached it differently and does not have a good explanation especially one that would be, I would call, gratifying. In the end, it ends up to be a godless explanation. You know, when you come to it, and now if you take that idea of general revelation and interpret it apart from the text, basically what happens is you come to Genesis 1 to 3, and you look at it based on scientific interpretation, and you say, Moses was just misinformed and was misguided, and he really didn't know what he was talking about.
15: Nice old guy, but he just didn't get it. He's scientific.
16: And if you're a Christian scientist, well, then you have to come up, well, what do I do with these chapters?
15: Mm-hmm.
16: And so
15: mm-hmm.
16: what's happened in the Christian realm among many churches, unfortunately so, is that they've spiritualized away. They're saying that, well, these were written for polemical reasons or theological reasons or mm-hmm. poetic reasons, mm-hmm. just to let us know that God sort of started it all and did it.
15: He had something to do with it.
16: But he didn't do it this way.
15: Yeah.
16: That there's nothing scientific about those chapters. And I will grant them that it wasn't written for our scientific, necessarily, curiosity. It was more
15: mm-hmm.
16: than that.
15: Mm-hmm.
16: But we would differ a little bit in the sense that we would say that this, yes, there is an element of poetry in it.
15: Right.
16: There is a polemic against the gods of Egypt and the gods of the pagan world.
15: There's a structure to it in 7 days and so forth.
16: And there is theology, teaching mm-hmm. that God is the big God who can create.
15: Right.
16: That does not necessarily, though, deny its historicity. We part company with the people who want to stick with just general revelation for the explanation of origins and say...
15: Which is a trumper in their thinking.
16: Yeah, we think that all these things also are historical.
15: Mm-hmm.
16: And actually, that's how you do it. When you approach it from faith, you take that position. And we even have a torpedo text, which I think talks about this approach to Scripture and to general and combining general and special revelation.
15: And it really kind of speaks on faith in a way that we're not quite used to if we have sort of a science orientation. It says in Hebrews 11, which is the faith chapter, now faith is the evidence of things hoped for, now faith is the substance of things hoped for, the evidence of things not seen. For by it the elders obtained a good testimony. By faith we understand that the worlds were framed by the word of God, so that the things which are seen were not made of things which are visible. That puts it backwards, John. Puts it backwards from the way science... It says, by faith we understand that the things that are here came about by things we can't measure, we can't see.
16: Yeah.
15: By
16: no,
15: unseen
16: faith
15: forces.
16: Is the evidence, not the evidence leads to faith.
15: Yeah, it's the evidence that it is so, that so many people believe it.
16: And that is the platform for which the Christian or the believer in mm-hmm. Scripture approaches it. If you are have true faith in the Bible,
15: mm-hmm.
16: you begin with faith, and faith is the evidence that God is the one who did these things the mm-hmm. way He said it,
15: mm-hmm.
16: and that sets you on a course for trusting the full revelation of who God is, which A, keeps you humble.
15: Yes.
16: B, is very satisfactory explanation of what. How it started, what went wrong, and how God solved the problem, and highlights and focuses both the general and the special revelation mm-hmm. on the ultimate revelation, mm-hmm. the true Word of God who became flesh, Jesus Christ.
15: Well, as a pastor, I just recently conducted another funeral. I'm tired of funerals, frankly. I don't like dealing with the tremendous loss that people experience. And if I simply had a view of the universe as being godless and no purpose, no hope, I mean, these funerals would just tear me apart tremendously. But the good news always is that this is not the end. And how can you prove that? It's by faith. It's all by faith.
16: It's by faith believing what the Bible says about it.
15: The Bible says it's differently. And when this dear little lady who was suffering so much, when I spoke to her, she said, all I can think of is the future world.
16: Mm-hmm.
15: And she had so much faith, she was ready to part. And she left this existence like that.
16: What a way to go.
15: It's the only and tremendous peace and faith and hope. And you only get that from understanding that death is an intruder and God is working around the clock to restore this world to what it lost in Genesis.
16: Yeah, and that's this all science can offer you is kind of this bold, naked bravery in the face of the inevitable.
15: Big bang on the way to big crunch.
16: Big crunch, and when you're gone, you're toast. We don't believe that. No. We want to encourage you to experiment with this thing called faith by putting your trust in a being bigger than you. So tune in again to another
13: Sink the Beagle.
14: In the prophecies of the Bible, God gives us an insight into the great workings of the plan of salvation.
17: a behind-the-scenes look at the major aspects of the battle between good and evil. In Daniel 8:14, we read, "And he said unto me, unto 2,300 days, then shall the sanctuary be cleansed." This refers to the great judgment that takes place before Jesus returns. In Old Testament times, the cleansing of the sanctuary was, as one scholar described it, a crisis of confession and repentance. Every Hebrew wanted to make sure that he or she was right with God, that sin was confessed, that wrongs were righted. The same should be true today. In this time of judgment, you want to be sure your heart is right with God. It's time to confess sin, to put away sin, and be connected with heaven and ready to meet Jesus. I'm John Bradshaw for It Is Written.
18: Yesterday, I did an experiment on myself. You ready? I decided to really tune in to how many times I asked for God's help. By mid-afternoon, they had numbered above 75. So what does God do with so many requests from each of us every day? That's our subject on this edition of Daughters of Promise. I'm Christine Wurtzen. Hey, thanks for joining me today.

0: tightening, and he's reaching for my hand. The nail prints take me back to the most dramatic cry for help that I ever made. I was lost, and I knew it. If it was the only time he reached out to grab me, that would be enough. But at that point, our relationship had only just begun. God embraced me to himself in a covenant kind of love and pledged faithfulness to me until the end of time. Even on my deathbed, when I will need him the most, he will extend his hand and lead me through the valley of the shadow of death. Whatever that looks like, I don't know, but it's Satan's last sting, and the need for God's presence will be critical. Multiply the hundreds of daily needs by the number of God's children today, and I can only begin to grasp how powerful he is. How vast is the mind of God to know each of our stories. He doesn't mix them up, nor does he answer with simplicity. For Daughters of Promise, I'm Christine Wurtzen.
1: For the love of money is the root of all evil, which while some coveted after, they have erred from the faith, and pierced themselves through with many sorrows. But thou, O man of God, flee these things, and follow after righteousness, godliness, faith, love, patience, meekness.
2: Take therefore no thought for the morrow shall take thought for the things of itself.
3: Hi, I'm Todd Nettleton, and this is the Voice of the Martyrs Radio. After World War II, Jewish Christians Richard and Sabina Wurmbrand went to work sharing the gospel with their Russian invaders, now occupying their homeland of Romania. At great risk, the couple printed and handed out millions of gospels in the Russian language, even though the Romanian communist government was banning religious activity. Richard, an ordained minister, continued to bravely declare his faith in Christ. He was eventually snatched off the street by secret police and placed in solitary confinement. In prison, Richard was drugged and tortured, his mind and body weakened, and unable to recall Bible verses, he would simply pray, "Jesus, I love you.
4: I will not let my brothers and sisters suffer in silence, nor will I let them serve alone." 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
6: Now a look at your afternoon weather on Charlotte Christian Talk Radio. Mostly cloudy with thunderstorms today with a high near 83 and lows around 70. Partly sunny with thunderstorms tomorrow with a high of 88 and lows around 70. For your Monday, intermittent clouds with a high near 94 and lows around 71. And for Tuesday, hot with a high near 97 and lows around 73. That's your afternoon weather on Charlotte Christian Talk Radio.
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8: I'm John Bradshaw. Thanks for joining me. This is From the Bible. I'm glad you've joined me today. 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From the Bible is brought to you by It Is Written. I'm John Bradshaw, host of It Is Written Television, and I'm inviting you to be part of this program with me. 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

0: Hi, and welcome to From the Bible, brought to you by It Is Written. I'm John Bradshaw, and this program, From the Bible, is a chance for you to get answers to some of life's most important questions from the Bible. If you have a question you'd like answered from the Bible, call our toll-free number, 855-IIW-RADIO. That's 855-449-7234. And as far as lies within me, I'll do my very best to give you an answer to your Bible question from the Bible. Today, we're going to focus especially on a subject that is surprisingly confused and remarkably controverted. We're going to talk primarily today on the subject of the law of God. When you think of the great Bible stories, one of the most dramatic of all the Bible stories or accounts in all of the Word of God deals with God giving His law to Moses on Mount Sinai. Israel had just emerged from slavery. God was leading His people to the Promised Land. And not far from Egypt, God had His people pause in the sands of the Middle East while He gave Moses a transcript of His law. 10 short statements, which is remarkable when you stop and think about it. Any country has laws upon laws upon laws, and yet God wrote down only 10. A list so brief that He could fit it on two relatively small tables of stone. So what's the relevance of the 10 commandments today? Let's think about them. The first commandment, thou shalt have no other gods before me. Second one, thou shalt not make any graven images and bow down to them and serve. The third commandment says, thou shalt not take the name of the Lord thy God in vain. The fourth commandment, remember the Sabbath day to keep it holy. Commandment number 5, honor your father and your mother. Number 6, thou shalt not kill. Number 7, thou shalt not commit adultery. Commandment number 8, thou shalt not steal. The 9th commandment says, thou shalt not bear false witness against your neighbor. And the 10th commandment says, thou shalt not covet. Just 10 short principles. Now, of course, I've abbreviated them slightly for this forum, but you get the picture very clearly. If you look at the prison population of the United States, you'll find that there are enormous amounts of people in this country who have broken the law, or at least who have been incarcerated because they've broken the law. I heard it said recently that there are so many laws in this country that everybody's bound to break one of them sooner or later. And we currently have 2 million Americans incarcerated right now. Let me put that into some kind of perspective for you. More than 25% of the world's total prison population is in prison in the United States. Yet, of course, the United States doesn't have anywhere near 25% of the world's population. But here's what's really remarkable, at least to me. It's incredible to me that you can find even Christians who don't think it's necessary for them to keep God's laws. Well, is there anything about God's law that doesn't work or isn't good in this day and age? What's the purpose of God's law? And in today's modern society, is the law of God even relevant? This is From the Bible, presented by It Is Written. If you have a question, call 855-IIW-RADIO, 1-855-449-7234. I'm John Bradshaw, and I'm joined today by Pastor, Author, and television host, Gary Gibbs. Gary, thanks for taking the time to join me today.
1: It's good to be with you, John. Thank you for having me.
0: Let's talk about the law of God together. I'm going to give you a very broad question here. What's the purpose of God's law? What's the purpose?
1: Well, you know, when you think of law, John, the purpose of all law, and I'm saying whether it's civil law for society or God's law, it's to provide order. And it's also to provide security so that people can enjoy life. I mean, you think about traffic law. That's so that there's order on the roads, safety on the roads, so that people can go about their daily tasks and pursue happiness. And it's similar with God's law. You know, when you think about it, the Ten Commandments provide the information we need to know how to live in harmony with each other and, you know, how to live in relationship with a loving God. So without that law, you really don't know how to do it.
0: I'm going to ask you a question that clearly I'm just playing devil's advocate here, but it's a question that I think is expressed in many people's thoughts or at least lifestyles. Why do we need God or anybody else telling us what to do? Don't we know the difference between right and wrong? And really, when you think about the Ten Commandments, it's pretty commonsensical. Thou shalt not kill, thou shalt not commit adultery, thou shalt not steal. I mean, do we really need that written? Do we need God telling us what to do?
1: Apparently, we do need someone to tell us the difference between right and wrong, because, you know, you look at society, everybody's got their own opinion as to what is right and wrong, and that's what leads to some of the chaos. You know, one person thinks it's okay to steal or to lie, and another person doesn't, and you have problems. So, you know, here's what I'm thinking, is that the difference between right and wrong, it's really an educational process. You know, you have to teach children the difference between right and wrong. Laws are posted so that people can know what is right and what is wrong. Recently, I was boating. I have a little boat, and I was boating. It was in another state, and I didn't want to get a ticket for breaking their marine laws, so I actually went online to read the requirements. I had to find out, educate myself, what their laws are so that I wouldn't break their laws. And it's the same way with God's law. A person may grow up thinking certain behaviors are normal and acceptable, only to find out later, after reading God's law, that they're not healthy behaviors.
0: That's a really good point. The Ten Commandments were given by God at Mount Sinai. Well, they were written on two tables of stone at Mount Sinai. Why did God choose that moment to write down the Ten Commandments? What was significant about that moment? Why was it important for Israel to get the Ten Commandments from God then?
1: Sure. Well, you need to look at what was happening with Israel. They had been in slavery and in Egypt for several hundred years. And so they were under Egyptian law in Egyptian culture. They didn't have their own culture, so to speak. And so what God was doing in this deliverance was he was establishing a new nation based on a different legal system. So there has to be, as we just said, an educational process. He had to now educate them as to what his laws are that would make up a model nation. He wanted them to be a model nation. In Exodus 19, it's Exodus 20 where the Ten Commandments are given, but Exodus 19 says what I was just sharing here. He says in verse 4, you've seen what I did to the Egyptians, how I bare you on eagle's wings and brought you to myself. So that's the great deliverance from Egypt. Now therefore, if you will obey my voice and keep my covenant, then you will be a peculiar treasure to me above all people, for all the earth is mine. So he says there he's going to make them a model nation. And you shall be to me a kingdom of priests and a holy nation. So this is what God wanted to do with them, but he had to bring them out and he had to teach them his laws. And when God gave the Ten Commandments to Moses, Exodus 24, verse 12, he actually says, here, I've written the law in these tables of stones that you may teach them. So it was that educational process. Since they'd been hundreds of years in Egypt, slaves, they had to be re-educated as to what God's law is so that they could find true happiness and be a model for the rest of the world so others could find out how to live in harmony with each other and with God.
0: Were these laws new to Israel? Was God giving these laws to Israel because it's something they'd never heard before? Or...
1: No, it wasn't new, though they had forgotten probably a lot of it. They certainly weren't able to practice a lot of it. For example, the fourth commandment that deals with the Sabbath. Pharaoh, you'll remember, had them working all the time. Gathering the straw for the bricks and making the bricks there as Moses re-enters the scene. In Exodus 5, there's a very interesting text here when Moses and Aaron are talking to Pharaoh. In verse 5, Pharaoh accuses Moses of making the people rest from their labor. And the word rest there in verse 5 is Shabbat. It's Sabbath. It's the root of Sabbath. It's the same word used in Genesis 2:2, where the Sabbath is first introduced in creation week, when it says he rested on the seventh day. That word rest is the same one that Pharaoh says, you're making them rest from their labor. You're making them keep Sabbath. And to kind of back that up, John, is remember, the Ten Commandments are given in Exodus 20. Your question is, did they exist before they were written on tables of stone? Well, the fourth commandment certainly existed, because in Exodus 16, that deals with the manna. God gave them miraculous food in the desert. It was called manna. God gave them their daily portion. Every day, this food would miraculously show up on the ground, and they would gather it, and that would feed them for the day. But on Friday, the day before the Sabbath, he'd send them twice as much. So so that they didn't have to go out on Sabbath and gather, and he would not send any on the Sabbath. So they'd gather twice as much on Friday, and that would hold over through the Sabbath hours until the first day of the week when they'd go out and they'd work again to gather the food. And this was, according to Exodus 16, this was because the Lord was teaching them to keep the Sabbath day. And he says there, I'm going to test you to see whether you will keep my laws or not. So before the Sabbath commandment was ever inscribed in the tables of stone, it existed. The people had some reference to it. Moses was teaching it to them again, and God was teaching it to them through the daily portion of the manna and the double portion on Friday.
0: You've touched on something that might just lead right into this next question. I was going to ask you how the law of God, or even whether the law of God, is suited for today's modern world. I mean, these are principles that are as old as God himself, if I can put it that way. I'm thinking of a verse where God said that Abraham obeyed God's commandments, and this is going way on back. And now here we are many thousands of years later. How are these commandments of God suited for today's world, or are they suited for today's world? Do they need a bit of a reboot?
1: Well, I think that they are extremely important to today's world. I think about 2 Timothy chapter 3, beginning there in verse 1. It describes our day. It says, know this, in the last days perilous times will come. And then it describes those perilous times. Men will be lovers of themselves, lovers of money. We see that happening today. Oh, yeah. The financial crisis the world is in is because of lovers of money. Boasters, proud, blasphemers, disobedient to parents, unthankful, unholy, unloving, unforgiving, slanderers, without self-control, brutal, despisers of good, traitors, headstrong, lovers of pleasure rather than lovers of God. And it goes on and on and on. And this is describing our world today, because it says it is the last days that this will happen. You just look around, it's like reading today's newspapers. And every one of these things described here relates back to the Ten Commandments, God's law. Blasphemers. The Bible says that we should not blaspheme. Unloving. You know, the root of the Ten Commandments is love. Love to God, love to fellow man. So if we would take the law of God as it reads and just say, I'm going to try to order my life by it the best I can. You know, I recognize we're imperfect people and we're going to break God's law. But I'm going to seek God for his mercy and his grace in my life so that I am obedient as I can be in my sinful nature to God's law. It would transform society. It would totally transform society. It would certainly heal marriages, heal relationships, probably lower cost in many different arenas of the economy because there's not going to be thievery. The law of God is very relevant today.
0: You mentioned before, you spoke a couple of minutes ago about the Sabbath. Now, that's one of the Ten Commandments, but as you look around the world today, not even most Christians keep that one, at least not the way the Bible says. The Bible says 6 days you labor, the seventh day, and that's Saturday and most every calendar in the world, mm-hmm. is the Sabbath of the Lord thy God. Most Christians, I think it's no secret, go to church on Sunday, and even then the days of observing Sunday as the Sabbath are pretty well history. Is that just an outdated principle? And I mean this quite sincerely. Or are people missing something there?
1: You know, I believe people are missing something. And a lot of Christian leaders, whether they're on the Saturday side of the Sabbath issue or the Sunday side, all recognize that God gave the Sabbath for a purpose. We need rest. You know, the 24/7 society that we have in first world countries, it's burning us out. It's burning us out in so many different ways, relationally, health-wise, and we need rest. That's why at creation, thousands of years before there was a Jewish nation, God said he gave the Sabbath to mankind. It's to be a blessing to us. So we need the Sabbath. Then the question, if you come to that point, you say, okay, we need a weekly rest day. Then the question becomes, does it matter which day it is? And I believe it does matter, because when the creator of mankind says, On the seventh day, he rested and he blessed it and sanctified it. Then God did something special with that day. And if we really want God's blessing, it doesn't come just from resting on Tuesday, Wednesday, or Thursday, or even Sunday. It comes from trusting God. And trust means obedience. We trust him and obey him, and then he does something for us that only the Creator can do. He builds back into us and gives us the rest and relationships that we need to live long, healthy, productive lives. So I think the Sabbath does matter very much, and it matters which day it is.
0: Maybe as you think about today's busy world, that fourth commandment is especially suited and especially relevant to our life today.
1: Absolutely.
0: Let me ask
1: you. Absolutely.
0: I think I've got one more question I was thinking of asking you here. Let me run this by you here. Jesus was asked once by a Bible describes him as a lawyer, doctor of the law, to name the greatest of the commandments. But he didn't name one. He didn't say, here's the biggest and the best or the most important. He summarized them into two principles: love to God and love to your neighbor. Why do you think it was that Jesus didn't go out on a limb and say, hey, well, it's this one that's the most important or that one that's preeminent over the others?
1: I think what he was doing there is he was trying to teach him what the law was really about. The lawyer that he was talking to was probably trying to trap him, because it says there in Matthew 22, verse 34, it was the Pharisees. They gathered together, and one of them, a Pharisee, who they were very legalistic. Their salvation was a checklist salvation. If I keep all these commandments, then God owes me eternal life. God owes me something because I was so good. And Jesus was sweeping that aside by actually not creating new commandments, as sometimes is incorrectly taught, but he was actually quoting from the Old Testament the two principles that underlie the Ten Commandments. He says, you shall love the Lord your God with all your heart, with all your soul, and with all your mind. This is the first and great command. And that's from Deuteronomy 6, verse 5. And then he says, the second is like it, you shall love your neighbor as yourself. And if I'm not mistaken, I think that's from Leviticus 19, mm-hmm. verse 18. On these two commandments hang all the law and the prophets. So he says, this summarizes the law. It's all about love. It's about relationship. If you really love God, you will remember the Sabbath day to keep it holy. You'll respect what he said and what he created for us. You'll not take his name in vain. You won't worship or bow down to idols. And if you love your fellow man, you're going to keep the last six commandments. So God just was trying to open, Jesus was trying to open a window in their mind so that they could see salvation is about relationship. It's about how we respect and love God and how we treat one another. It's about a changed life, a changed heart. It's not about a checklist religion. And John, I might add that this is the problem a lot of people have with the Sabbath, who believe it's not relevant which day we keep. They're looking at the law of God as a checklist for salvation, and they see it as legalism. And that's not what it's about at all. It's about relationship. The God who loves us, who created us, who sent his Son to redeem us and die for us, says, I want to be in relationship with you. Remember the Sabbath to keep it holy. And we respond to that in love, not because we're saying, oh, I'm checking off all these things I got to do to be saved, but because the God who loves us and redeems us invites us into relationship with him and to keep his Sabbath holy.
0: Gary Gibbs, pastor, evangelist, author, television show host, thanks so much for joining me today.
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0: 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Join me each week on TV for It Is Written. This is From the Bible. I'm John Bradshaw from It Is Written. Our number to call, 855-449-7234. That's 855, not 800 or 888, 855-IIW Radio. Joining me is Ron in North Carolina. Hi, Ron.
2: Hi, how are you?
0: Very well. Thanks for joining me today. What's your question?
2: I'm hoping you can answer this. This is one that I've had for some time. Why did God give us commandments that are impossible for sinners like us to obey?
0: Well, there's a good question. Do you mind if I ask you a question?
2: Go ahead.
0: Which one of the Ten Commandments do you think people might think is impossible to obey?
2: Well, since we're all sinners, probably all of them would be impossible to keep at one time or another. I know it's impossible to keep the Sabbath holy if we ourselves are not holy.
0: Well, let's look at this here. Jesus said this, "If you love me, keep my commandments." So evidently, God did not think it was impossible for us to keep his commandments. Now, that's not to say that a person might not fall here or there or stumble or slip. God made provision for that. He said in 1 John 2 and verse 1, if anybody sins, that person has an advocate with the Father, who is Jesus Christ the righteous. In another place it said, though a person falls, he will not be utterly cast down. That's in Psalm 37. I think there's something that's probably good for us to keep in mind. It's true that in us dwells no good thing. There's no question about that. The Bible says that we're all sinners and we've come short of the glory of God. The Bible says that there is none that does good, no, not one. But I wonder, Ron, if it would be good to consider the secret of obeying God, or the secret of obedience.
2: Yes.
0: Can I share a couple of verses with you?
2: Please do.
0: All right, let me give you Galatians chapter 2 and verse 20. Galatians chapter 2 and verse 20. And when we learn a couple of these Bible principles, they're almost like secrets. They're so poorly known. Then we might find that obedience starts to come a little more naturally than it does right now. Galatians 2 verse 20 says, I am crucified with Christ, nevertheless I live. Yet not I, but Christ lives in me. And the life which I now live in the flesh, I live by the faith of the Son of God, who loved me and gave himself for me. Perhaps what we need to understand is that while we are prone to err and prone to stumble, and while we are weak and have a hard time keeping it straight, if Jesus lives his life in us, that's a source of power and strength and obedience. You know, Jude wrote in Jude verse 24, now unto him that is able to keep you from falling. Now, if we understand that verse even partway, evidently God's plan is that he will keep us from falling and keep us from slipping into sin and keep us from, well, breaking his law. I'll give you another verse. 1 Corinthians chapter 10 and verse 13. It says, there hath no temptation taken you but such as is common to man. God is faithful, who will not allow you to be tempted above that which you are able, but will with the temptation also make a way to escape, that you may be able to bear it. So I think in coming back to your question, why did God give us commandments that are impossible for sinners like us to obey? I think what God wants us to do is to understand where the power is. I wonder, Ron, if you remember the story. Back when God gave, in fact, just before God gave the Ten Commandments, and God spoke to the Israelites and he sort of told them what he was looking for, I wonder if you remember what they said in response. They said, everything that the Lord has said, we will do. Do you remember that?
2: Yes, I do remember reading that.
0: Everything the Lord has said, we will do. Next thing you know, Moses goes up the mountain with God. He's there for several weeks. They get restless down below and they say, this man's never coming back. We've got to worship somebody. They make a golden calf. And when Moses comes back down from the mountaintop, they're at the bottom of that thing, dancing around a golden calf, worshiping a graven image. Can you imagine?
2: Mm. mercy.
0: One thing they said, everything the Lord has said we will do. Next thing you know, they've catapulted themselves into terrible apostasy. Now, what they should have said was, we can't do this. We're a bunch of rebels. We're just coming back from having been in slavery. We've kind of lost our way. We're losing sight of who the true God is. We're a ragtag bunch. And you want us to what? If only they'd have said, Lord, that's such a tall order. We don't think we're capable of that. We need your help. If they'd said that, it would have worked out a whole lot differently, because they would have offered their lives up to God, and God could have lived his life in them. So it's not so much that we can't do it. It's simply a matter that we can't do it on our own. And if Jesus lives his life in us, then the impossible be. This is From the Bible, brought to you by It Is Written. I'm John Bradshaw. To call with your question, the number to use is 855, toll-free number, 855-IIW Radio. That's 855-449-7234. And while I think about it, let me encourage you to go to our website, itiswritten.com. 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I encourage you to go there and you will be blessed. This is From the Bible. I'm John Bradshaw from It Is Written. And joining me from Vancouver, British Columbia, is Elizabeth. Hi, Elizabeth.
3: Hello.
0: Thank you for joining me today. What's your question?
3: My question is, if I believe in Jesus and his death on the cross for my sins, then why am I required to keep the Ten Commandments?
0: Okay, good question. Let me turn that around. If you believe in Jesus and his death on the cross for your sins, why in the world would a person not wish to keep the Ten Commandments? And can you imagine a person who believes in Jesus and loves him and accepts Jesus and his death on the cross? Can you imagine that person choosing to live outside of the will of God? The Ten Commandments were given to us for various reasons, and one of the primary reasons God gave us the Ten Commandments was so that we could be kept in covenant relation with him. So we could have a relationship with God that worked, that kept us safe. Let's ask ourselves a question or two here. I wonder if you know this verse in the Bible, Romans 6 and verse 23. It says, the wages of sin is what?
3: Death.
0: That's right. Now, I'll give you a definition of what sin is. In 1 John 3, verse 4, the Bible says that sin is the transgression of the law. Now, if we are not obeying God, if we are willingly living outside of the law of God, that means that we're practicing sin. And the wages of sin is death. So God gives his law to us to keep us safe, to keep us safe from sin and sin's penalty. So much of being required to keep the Ten Commandments. I guess if a person says required, then okay, we could say that if we wanted to. But I would rather look at it by saying we are privileged to keep the Ten Commandments. As a matter of fact, I would go on to say that we are bound, destined to keep the Ten Commandments of God, when we know Jesus as it's our privilege to know him. What happens is love for God is going to drive a person to want God's will to be done in that person's life. Perhaps I ought to address someone who's struggling today and is saying, you know, I want to be a Christian, I love God, but I keep getting it wrong and I'm finding it hard to get it right. You know what I would do, and this won't be the first time a person will hear me say this on this program, you go to God and say, look, God, here's my heart. I need you to take it and make it your dwelling place. Here's my heart. I need you to live your life in me. Elizabeth, if a person believes in Jesus and believes in Christ's death on the cross, something powerful is going to take place in that person's life.

0: That's the story of the gospel. And Paul wrote to the Romans and described the gospel as the power of God unto salvation.
1: Mm-hmm.
0: When a person has come to know Jesus, obeying him will be a privilege. You know, when you have a friend and there's friction in the friendship, you know, that just doesn't feel comfortable. Friction has a way of damaging relationships. God says he doesn't want to have any friction between us and him. So the Ten Commandments are given to us so that we can be kept close to him. No other gods before him. We don't carelessly or callously use his name in vain. We take time to commune with God and rest and join with him on the seventh-day Sabbath. We are faithful to the vows we take interpersonally. We don't lie to others. We won't take their stuff. This just adds up to a happy life. Perhaps there's another point I need to make. I'll make that in just a moment. Elizabeth, thank you so much for joining me today. I'm glad you joined me on From the Bible.
1: Thank you.
0: Thank you, and God bless you. I want you to know about my one-minute daily devotional, Every Word. 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It's a one-minute video devotional. 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Let's take a minute right now to listen to a recent Every Word devotional. A very interesting passage of Scripture is found in Luke chapter 8. Jesus is walking along in what the Bible describes as a multitude. The disciples said to him that the people were thronging and pressing him, and yet Jesus says in verse 46, "Somebody touched me, for I perceive power going out from me." All those people bumping him this way and that, but he recognized the touch of faith in the midst of that scrum. That suggests to me that when you call out to God, God's going to hear you. God's going to know you've reached out to him. Now, this is a busy world, and God, as we know, is busy running a very big universe. But today you can have confidence that when you call, he hears. When we reach out and touch him, he recognizes the touch of faith. And that's very good news for today. I'm John Bradshaw for It Is Written. Let's live today by every word. That's Every Word, It Is Written's daily devotional. You can watch it on our website, itiswritten.com, or go to the website and on the front page, click on the link where it says subscribe, and then you can receive the blessing of Every Word every day. I think there's another point that I need to make regarding the Ten Commandments. I think if you stopped somebody in the street and you said, "Do you think the Ten Commandments are a good idea?" They'd agree the Ten Commandments were a good idea. I think if you found anybody at all and you said to that person, "Can you name one of the Ten Commandments that you'd be better off not keeping? Can you name one of the Ten Commandments that's just plain a bad idea?" You wouldn't be able to find that commandment. You wouldn't be able to say, "Yeah, this one's lousy. This one isn't any good." I think we can mostly agree that the Ten Commandments are good. In one place in the Bible, James described the Ten Commandments as a law of liberty, a law of freedom. I mean, think about that. Think of the freedom you experience when both you and your spouse honor your marriage vows and there's faithfulness in the marriage relationship. That's freedom. Think of the freedom you experience when you don't steal. I mean, you're free to be free. You're not going to have the law knocking at your door, carting you away and throwing you in jail. And if the neighbor doesn't steal, then you're free to leave your wheelbarrow in your backyard and know that it'll be there in the morning. You don't have to put everything under lock and key. You don't have to sweat because you left the house and left it unlocked. There's freedom in obeying the law of God. But there's something that I think I ought to mention. This is from the Bible. I'm John Bradshaw from It Is Written. I want to mention this. Commandment keeping isn't something that we do in order to earn salvation. I've come to experience and realize that there's a group of people who are fearful about the idea that our salvation depends upon our commandment keeping. Now, we've got to be careful with this because God does not invite us to be disobedient. But God tells us very clearly that salvation comes one way, and that is by grace, that's God's grace, through faith in Jesus Christ. That's where salvation comes from, by grace through faith in Jesus Christ. Should we keep the commandments of God? Of course. God doesn't want church members and believers and Christians running around killing each other. He doesn't want us go around swapping spouses and stealing stuff and coveting the things that we've got no right to. He doesn't want us bowing down to graven images. Those things are obvious. But salvation doesn't come through having earned it through obedience. Salvation is a gift. The wages of sin is death, Romans 6:23, but the gift of God is eternal life through Jesus Christ our Lord. Salvation is a gift. Obedience to God is the fruit of that gift in our lives. Obedience to God comes because we love God, we accept God, we've asked Jesus into our lives. Christ now lives his life in us. Commandment keeping is the fruit of Jesus' life in our life. Commandment keeping isn't what we do to get saved. Commandment keeping is what happens because we are saved. So I'm hoping today that as we've talked about the importance of the Ten Commandments, the beauty of the Ten Commandments, the power of the Ten Commandments, I'm hoping that you're not hearing me say, that's how you get saved, by obeying God. No, no. Salvation comes from God as a gift, and we respond to that gift by allowing obedience to be worked out in our lives. We cooperate with the working power of the Holy Spirit. Jesus comes into your life. And if you're not experiencing it, look, if there's some commandment you're breaking and you can't keep straight, if there are certain things in your life that shouldn't be there or something missing that should be there, go to God in prayer and say, Lord, you've got to do your thing in my life. I can't do it. I need you to do it. The Israelites made a mistake. They said, everything that the Lord has said, we will do. They should have said, hey, we can't do this. We just come out of Egypt. We're a mess. We're dysfunctional. We need your help. Lord, we're willing, but we need you to do in our lives what we can't do ourselves. Friend, pray that prayer. Lord, I'm willing, but I need you to do in my life what I cannot do myself. And when you pray that prayer, there's going to be something revolutionary takes place in your life. I'm John Bradshaw. This is From the Bible, brought to you by It Is Written. 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This is From the Bible. I'm John Bradshaw from It Is Written. Welcome, Connie from Louisiana. How are you today?
1: I'm fine. How are you?
0: Very well. Glad to talk with you. Thanks for taking the time to call.
1: Yes, sir.
0: What's your question today?
1: My first question basically is about how do we keep the fourth commandment? I hear a lot about, keeping the Sabbath and everything. What else is there to do besides going to church?
0: Well, great question. When we're talking about the law of God, you're talking about the fourth commandment, and I'm going to read it first. Exodus chapter 20, and it's four verses, verses 8, 9, 10, and 11. Exodus chapter 20, we start in verse 8, where the Bible says, remember the Sabbath day to keep it holy. 6 days shalt thou labor and do all thy work, but the seventh day is the Sabbath of the Lord thy God. In it thou shalt not do any work. Thou, nor thy son, nor thy daughter, thy manservant, nor thy maidservant, nor thy cattle, nor thy stranger that is within thy gates. Why? For in 6 days the Lord made heaven and earth, the sea, and all that in them is, and rested the seventh day. Wherefore the Lord blessed the Sabbath day and hallowed it. Couple of things to remember. Number one, the Sabbath day is a holy day. It's not a secular day. Ezekiel wrote about the six working days, and the Sabbath isn't a working day. Now, of course, if you're a doctor or a nurse or somebody on whose you've got people depending on you for life, you know, that's a horse of a different color. But generally speaking, the Bible says it is not a day to work. Now, let me read from Isaiah chapter 58 and color this in a little bit further. Verse 13, if you turn away your foot from the Sabbath, from doing my holy day, and call the Sabbath a delight, the holy of the Lord, honorable, and shall honor him, not doing your own ways, nor finding your own pleasure, nor speaking your own words, Then shalt thou delight thyself on the Lord, and I will cause you to ride upon the high places of the earth, and feed you with the heritage of Jacob your father, for the mouth of the Lord has spoken it. So, first, Exodus 20, don't work. Isaiah 58, it's not a day from doing the regular things that give you pleasure. Now, look, if you like to take a walk in the woods, that's pleasurable. Okay. You like to sing in the choir, that's pleasurable. But God is talking about people doing their own thing. So when we remember it is not a secular day, not a working day, that helps frame our understanding. Then, I'll get you another couple of points.
1: Okay.
0: In Nehemiah chapter 13, Nehemiah made it clear when he was reestablishing life back in Jerusalem, that the Sabbath was not a day to do secular business. Now, knowing that, it's not for work, it's not for secular business, it's not for regular stuff, let's talk about what the Sabbath is for. For one, it's a day for worship. Then, it's a day for fellowship. Then, it's a day to spend with God. Doing what? Well, not work, not secular stuff, not business, but those things that will grow and build your relationship with God. I've heard many people say the Sabbath day is a great day to spend with God in nature. Someone said that nature is God's second book. So if you are spending time with God in nature, it's a great day for ministry. Jesus demonstrated in his life that the Sabbath is a perfect opportunity to be a blessing to others. Remember, he healed the eyes of the blind and so on. He healed on the Sabbath, which isn't to say that we must heal. Look, if you can go open the eyes of a blind person, please go do that. But if you can't, I think the point is that God is saying it's a day to be of service and a day to be involved in ministry. I think the Sabbath is limited only by our imagination. What can you do to make it a blessing? What sort of places can you go? What sort of events or not events, activities can you be involved in? What sort of ministry opportunities? What sort of study opportunities?
1: I love that.
0: I got to tell you, you get people, and for them, the Sabbath is an hour in church, and then they're off to a ball game or to Hardee's for lunch or paying the bills and off to work. You know, they're missing a blessing.
1: Right.
0: The word Sabbath means rest. Mm-hmm. And so it's a day for us just to exhale.
1: Exactly.
0: Let the things of the world sort of slide off and roll away. It's time with God. It's time with church family. It's time with family. It's time with friends. It's time in the things that we may not have time for during the week because we're go, go, go, go, go.
1: Exactly.
0: So let God guide your imagination, and he'll fill the Sabbath day with those wonderful things that are focused on him and not us. They're not business type things, but they're the very activities that will build and grow our faith in God.
1: That's so beautiful, the way you put that, Mr. Bradshaw. I actually did that last Sabbath, spent time after church at a park.
0: Great.
1: You know, did a little picnic, had my phone to do different Sabbath songs, and then I had different books, The Great Controversy, my Bible.
0: It's a great idea to make the Sabbath a little different from other days.
1: Exactly.
0: The Bible says the Sabbath was made for man, made for the human family. So it was a gift given to us by God. Now, I understand you had a second question.
1: Yes, and just to add, too, so we don't exercise on that day, like before church. We shouldn't really just walk up and down the street. That should be...
0: You know, let me say this. There's a little bit of a danger when you start to make everything a question of right and wrong. Now, for me, if I like to ride my bike, I like to run. Not that I'm doing enough running lately, but I still like to. I'm not going to take the Sabbath day to do that. Now, if somebody else does, hey, you know, that's on them. But for me, that's a day for me. I don't have time to carve out half an hour, an hour to get on my exercise bike and pedal away in the corner of the living room. For me, it's a different day. Those are activities that I can do every day. I'm going to make this day a day that's really different and singularly given to God. Now, I don't want to split hairs. I think what's important is that every individual split their own hairs and go to God and say, is this the right thing for me to be doing today? Does this honor you and bring glory to you? I'm a little bit reluctant to prescribe what others should be doing when it comes down to these sorts of things.
1: And what was that scripture? That's very well put. What was that scripture in Nehemiah again?
0: If you look in Nehemiah chapter 13, you'll find it right there. Nehemiah chapter 13.
1: Okay, the chapter. Okay, and then the other one was basically, I get this a lot, and the fourth commandment was done with, we're not under the law, we're under grace. You know, how do I approach in my witness in talking to someone about, you know, I know we're to keep all 10, and if you don't do one, then it's still a sin. How do I approach that with people when they tell me about the law and grace?
0: James said, if you're breaking one, you're breaking them all. That's what he said. He was very clear. He said that in James 2, verse 10, whosoever shall keep the whole law and yet offend in one point, he's guilty of all. So one thing I think that's important when you talk about the law of God, the fourth commandment, the one that deals with the seventh-day Sabbath, is no more important than the others, but it's no less important. They're all tremendously important, and we don't want to go around pretending that one is kind of more important and one kind of isn't. But let's put them all on the same ground. So if we're dealing with doing away with one of the commandments, really we're saying we're doing away with all of the commandments.
1: Right.
0: Now, something to keep in mind. Salvation comes by grace through faith in Jesus Christ. It doesn't come by keeping commandments. It doesn't come by keeping the Sabbath. It doesn't come by not stealing. That comes after salvation has entered into your life.
1: Right. Okay.
0: Obedience to God, commandment keeping, that's the fruit of salvation, not the root of salvation.
1: I like that.
0: Now, the Bible says really clearly, and I want to read this to you, sin shall not have dominion over you, for you are not under the law, but under grace. Now, that's true. It's a true statement. If anybody says to you, Connie, you're not under the law, you're under grace, you want to tell them, hallelujah, amen to that. I agree.
1: Okay.
0: Paul went on to say, what then? Shall we sin because we're not under the law, but under grace? He said, God forbid. Being under grace is not a license to sin. And remember what sin is. Sin is the transgression of the law. So what that means is being under grace is not a license to break God's law. Grace is the gift of God that brings salvation into our lives. Grace can be talked about as the power of God that lays hold on all of the blessings of God and appropriates the righteousness of Jesus Christ. God's grace isn't going to lead us into disobedience. The minute that happens, you've changed grace to license. You've changed grace to indulgence, self-indulgence. So how do you explain that to somebody, that you keep all of the commandments? Jesus said in John 14 and verse 15, if you love me, then you will keep the commandments. He said that very, very clearly.
1: Yeah.
0: And remember Romans 6 and verse 15, shall we sin because we're not under the law, but under grace? God forbid. Do you have time for me to tell you a little story?
1: Yes, but before you do, say what you just said again about the root and the fruit.
0: Mm-hmm. Obedience to God, commandment keeping, or obedience to God is not the root of salvation. It's the fruit of salvation. I don't do it to get saved. I do it because I've been saved through Jesus.
1: Yeah, it's not the root.
0: That's right. That's right. Now, let me tell you this little story.
1: Okay.
0: A number of years ago, I was driving home from having preached in a town in Kentucky. It was Owensboro, Kentucky, Western Kentucky.
1: Mm-hmm.
0: And I'd, no, I actually hadn't preached, but I'd been at a series. My friend was preaching and I was there working with him. So I was driving home this night out into the country, out into a little town outside of Owensboro.
1: Mm-hmm.
0: I'm driving home, minding my own business. I look into the rearview mirror. I see some blue lights flashing.
1: Uh-oh.
0: Yeah, well, I didn't say uh-oh. I said, well, how about that? Some poor guy's going to get himself a ticket.
1: Mm-hmm.
0: Well, then I realized I'm out on a deserted country road. That's when I said, uh-oh.
1: Uh-oh.
0: The only person around there was me.
1: Wow.
0: So I pulled the car over and I waited. I thought, what in the world have I done wrong? I pulled out my driver's license and waited with my hands on the steering wheel. They like it like that, you know. They know you're not up to no good.
1: Right.
0: Wound the window down when the officer came up. He said, are you late for something? No, sir. He said, then why were you exceeding the speed limit? I looked at him. I said, I was. I didn't think I was exceeding the speed limit. He said, didn't you see the sign back there? It said 35 miles an hour. Mm. I said, oh, no, I didn't see that sign. Well, right then, I was under the law. I had broken the law. I had no way of knowing how fast I was going. I certainly wasn't doing 35.
1: Mm-hmm.
0: I knew that I had to slow down up the road a little bit, so I can't have been doing too much over 35. But the policeman had pulled me over because I was guilty of breaking the law. I was under the law.
1: Yeah.
0: All right. So I gave him my driver's license. He went back to his car, and I sat there, and I prayed. I said, Lord, if you can get me out of this, I would really appreciate it.
1: Uh-huh.
0: I said, but if you don't get me out of it, okay, I understand, because I broke the law. I'll take my lumps, you know? I did the wrong thing. I am under the law. But Lord, if you can get me out of this, I'd be thankful. So I waited, and I waited, and I waited. These guys make you wait.
1: Mm.
0: I waited, and eventually the trooper came back, his state trooper. I still remember his name, but out of respect, I won't use it. He came back and he said, all right, I'd like to give you this. He put a little piece of paper in my hand. Oh, my heart dropped. I was sure it was a ticket. And then I looked at that ticket. On the top, I've still got it. On the top, it says, Kentucky State Police Courtesy Notice. And he checked the box where it said speeding less than 5 miles an hour. He said, now listen, I'm going to let you go with a warning this time. But if I see you speeding again, I will throw the book at you. I said, yes, sir. Now, before, when I was guilty and he had my driver's license, I was under the law. But now he came to me, a lawbreaker. I didn't deserve it. I didn't earn it. I couldn't buy it. At least I don't think I could buy it. He gave me my driver's license back. Now I'm not under the law. What am I under?
1: Grace.
0: I'm under grace. Now, what did I do as a result of being under grace? I put the car in gear, let out the clutch, dropped it, hit the accelerator, spun the wheels, threw gravel out the back all over the front of the police car and sped off down the road. I couldn't do that, could I?
1: Oh, no, sir, no, sir.
0: I was under grace.
1: Yes.
0: I looked in my rearview mirror, I checked it twice, made sure the seatbelt was on, turned on the indicator, pulled out quietly, and drove down the road. I didn't get above 34. Why? Because I was under grace. And because I was under grace, I appreciated so much what that kind man had done, I decided that I would vindicate his good judgment. Last thing I wanted him doing is pulling me over and saying, hey, buddy, I thought we had a deal going.
1: Right.
0: I wanted to demonstrate that I appreciated what he had done. I was under grace. When we sin against God, we deserve death, because the wages of sin is death. But God so loved the world that he gave his only begotten Son, that whosoever believeth in him should not perish, but have everlasting life. Look, the truth is, sinners deserve death, eternal death. It's the truth. That's what we deserve. Because we've sinned against the holy God, and we've been separated from him. But God says, I will give you grace, even though you don't deserve it, even though you can't earn it, even though there's no reason to say that I should do this. I love you so much that I will give you salvation when you choose it. And I will do it for you by grace. When we're under grace, we are under a greater obligation to obey God and keep his commandments and do his will. And we want that to happen. Thank you, Lord, for saving me. You saved me. You know, I remember years and years ago watching an old black and white television program, My Three Sons. You're probably not old enough to remember that. I remember My Three Sons. All right. And in My Three Sons, there was a girl at the school. Evidently, I didn't see the beginning of it, but evidently she fell into a pond or something, and one of the boys, one of the three sons, pulled her out of that pond and saved her life. The rest of the program, this girl kind of made a nuisance of herself, wanting to help this guy and wanted to be kind to him, wanted to give him stuff because he'd saved her life. I never forgot that. You know, when Jesus died on the cross, he saved our lives.
1: Yeah.
0: We're under grace. As a result, we want to do his will. We want to be obedient. We want to keep his commandments because that's what makes him happy.
1: Yes.
0: Connie, thank you for calling. I'm really glad I had a chance to speak with you today.
1: Thank you, Mr. Bradshaw. I just added you on Facebook. I'm so excited and looking forward to calling in again.
0: That'll be great. Look forward to talking to you later. Thanks, Connie. Bye-bye.
1: Thank you. Bye-bye.
0: If you want to increase your understanding of the Bible, visit It Is Written's website, www.itiswritten.com. 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

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I'm glad you joined me today. I'm looking forward to seeing you next time for more From the Bible, from It Is Written.

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1: Now a look at your evening weather on Charlotte Christian Talk Radio. Partly sunny with thunderstorms today with a high near 91 and lows around 70. Partly sunny with thunderstorms tomorrow with a high of 88 and lows around 70. For your Monday, intermittent clouds with a high near 94 and lows around 71. And for Tuesday, hot with a high near 97 and lows around 73. That's your evening weather on Charlotte Christian Talk Radio.
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1: Thank you for joining me today. You are listening to Pictures of the End. My name is Tim Rumsey, and I look forward to spending the next 30 minutes with you as we study the Old Testament book of Lamentations. Now, if you were with us in our previous episode, we were studying the book of Jeremiah. Jeremiah also wrote the book of Lamentations, and as you might guess, it's a rather sad book. This was written as a response to the destruction of Jerusalem, the decimation of the nation of Judah at the hands of Babylon. Jeremiah begins the book by writing this: "How lonely sits the city that was full of people! How like a widow is she who was great among the nations! The princess among the provinces has become a slave. She weeps bitterly in the night. Her tears are on her cheeks. Among all her lovers she has none to comfort her. All her friends have dealt treacherously with her. They have become her enemies. Judah has gone into captivity under affliction and hard servitude. She dwells among the nations. She finds no rest. All her persecutors overtake her in dire straits." And this was truly the situation for Jerusalem. Actually, it lay in ruins.

It had finally been destroyed by Nebuchadnezzar and the armies of Babylon, and the people of Jerusalem and Judah had been systematically, over a period of several years and several invasions, been carted off, most of them, to live in other places. For example, the prophet Daniel, who of course wrote the book of Daniel shortly after the book of Jeremiah and Lamentations, he was one of those that was taken captive and dispersed among the nations. Now, we remarked in our previous episode that God had actually predicted how long his people would be held captive. It was 70 years, basically a lifetime, that Daniel and all the other thousands of captives would be held in Babylon. And after that time, it would be possible for them to return back to Jerusalem. However, Jeremiah is writing the book of Lamentations here, sometime shortly after the destruction of Jerusalem. And you know, as the weight and the sadness of what has happened is on him here. He goes on in the first chapter, verse 5, he says, "Her adversaries have become the master, her enemies prosper, for the Lord has afflicted her because of the multitude of her transgressions." And that is such an important point that Jeremiah makes right at the beginning of the book. This didn't happen by chance. This didn't happen because God had made a mistake or God wasn't strong enough to protect his people. It didn't happen because God had changed his mind about his, you know, promise to bless and protect his people. All of these tragedies happened because of transgression, because of sin. "Her children," Jeremiah writes, "have gone into captivity before the enemy. In the days of her affliction and roaming, Jerusalem remembers all her pleasant things that she had in the days of old. When her people fell into the hand of the enemy, with no one to help her, the adversaries saw her and mocked at her downfall." Now, Lamentations is a relatively short book. You know, it's just a few chapters long. But most of it sounds kind of like this. Most of it is this song, really. That's what it is. It's a song or a dirge almost of sorrow, of crying, and of lamentation for what has happened. Now, one of the major emphases that Jeremiah keeps coming back to is the fact that not only Jerusalem, the city, was conquered and destroyed, but the temple inside Jerusalem was also destroyed. And to Jeremiah, and probably to most of the other Jews, this was the greatest tragedy of all. This was the great grand temple that Solomon had built hundreds of years before, one of the marvels of the ancient world. And the fact that it had been destroyed, that God had obviously withdrawn his protection and his favor from the temple, and that, you know, all of the services and the symbolism and the importance that God had placed in what happened in that temple, all of that was done. It was gone. It was history now. And this was probably the weight that hung heaviest around Jeremiah's heart as he wrote the book of Lamentations. In Lamentations 1, verse 10, Jeremiah writes this, "The adversary has spread his hand over all her pleasant things, for she has seen the nations enter her sanctuary, those whom you commanded not to enter your assembly." Now, at this point, we're going to start comparing some things that we read in the book of Lamentations with things that we read elsewhere in the Bible, especially the book of Revelation. This is what we do on here on our each episode of Pictures of the End. We are looking at things in history, biblical history, and we're seeing how those messages and those lessons play out here at the end of time for our lives today. So let's look at this concept of the temple or the sanctuary there in Jerusalem being destroyed, being almost surrendered or given up by God. What might that mean prophetically at the end of time? Well, in Revelation chapter 11, verses 1 and 2, John, who wrote Revelation, he wrote this, "Then I was given a reed like a measuring rod, and the angel stood, saying, 'Rise and measure the temple of God, the altar, and those who worship there. But leave out the court, which is outside the temple, and do not measure it, for it has been given to the Gentiles. And they will tread the holy city underfoot for 42 months. Now, in these Bible prophecies, a reed
represents some kind of measurement. Well, it says it, measurement. I'm sorry, it represents judgment. When you're doing something in these prophecies, that symbolizes judgment of some sorts. So here in Revelation chapter 11, which obviously mentions the temple or parts of the temple more than once, it's all wrapped in this judgment context. I was given a reed like a measuring rod, talking about judgment. And the angel stood and said, "Rise and measure or judge the temple of God, the altar, and those who worship there." You know, this really happened back in Jeremiah's time. God was judging his people there, those who professed to be his people. And he found, as we discovered last week when we were looking at the book of Jeremiah, that their greatest danger, their greatest problem, was not the empire or the kingdom of Babylon to the north, nor was it the kingdom or empire to the south, Egypt. Their greatest danger was the sin within them. And so here we have judgment happening in connection with the sanctuary of the temple. And then, again, Revelation 11, verse 2, God makes reference to the fact that the Gentiles, which you know would represent the Egyptians or the Babylonians, right, the enemies of God's people here, will tread down the holy city for 42 months. So there is a period of devastation, just like there was for Jerusalem there in the Old Testament. Here's another passage in Lamentations that mentions the sanctuary. This is Lamentations 2, verse 7. "The Lord has spurned his altar. He has abandoned his sanctuary. He has given up the walls of her palaces into the hand of the enemy. They have made a noise in the house of the Lord as on the day of a set feast." And again, the question can be asked, why would God allow this to happen? How could he? And the answer, as we've already seen, is because of transgression. It's because of sin. It's not that God wanted this to happen, but he allowed it to happen. He allowed the enemies of Judah to overtake the city and actually to destroy the temple because they had refused to serve and worship God. One more passage, just a couple verses later, Lamentations 2, verse 20. Jeremiah writes this, "See, O Lord, and consider, to whom have you done this? Should the women eat their offspring, the children they have cuddled? Should the priest and prophet be slain in the sanctuary of the Lord?" And this actually happened both times Jerusalem was destroyed. It happened in Jeremiah's time when Babylon and Nebuchadnezzar destroyed Solomon's temple. People retreated into the temple and the sanctuary thinking that they would be safe there. You know, it was a big building, a massive building. Maybe it would be their fortress. It wasn't. It was destroyed and the people inside. It happened again centuries later in 70 AD when the Roman army destroyed Jerusalem once again and when the Roman army destroyed the temple that had been rebuilt. That was called Herod's temple. People again retreated into that temple complex, thinking that they would perhaps be safe there, and again they were destroyed. This is what Jeremiah is referring to here when he says, "Should the priest and prophet be slain in the sanctuary of the Lord?" In other words, the place of refuge and protection becomes now the place of death and destruction. Now, it's fascinating that we see this also happening prophetically in the book of Revelation. Revelation chapter 15, verse 5 begins this way. "After these things I looked, and behold, the temple of the tabernacle of the testimony in heaven was opened." And I'm going to stop right there. The Bible makes it very clear that there is a sanctuary or a temple in heaven. And that all of the earthly sanctuaries that were built, whether it was the one built by Moses and the Israelites in the wilderness, or the one built by Solomon there in Jerusalem, or the one that was rebuilt in Jerusalem and stood in the time of Christ, all of these earthly sanctuaries and temples were simply models or replicas of the true sanctuary or temple of God, which is in heaven. Now, the Bible makes this clear. I'm turning to Hebrews chapter 8, verse 1, which says this, "Now this is the main point of the things we are saying. We have such a high priest who is seated at the right hand of the throne of the majesty in the heavens, a minister of the sanctuary and of the true tabernacle,
which the Lord erected

created and not man. So again, the Bible makes it very clear that God has a sanctuary or a temple in heaven. And Hebrews chapter 4 actually tells us that Jesus serves as our high priest in that sanctuary in heaven. Hebrews 4 verse 4 says this, "Seeing then that we have a great high priest who has passed through the heavens, Jesus the Son of God, let us hold fast our profession." Or our confession. "For we do not have a high priest who cannot sympathize with our weaknesses, but was in all points tempted as we are, yet without sin." And truly, we can be thankful, we can praise God that Jesus Christ, our high priest, is sinless, he is faultless. He is that perfect intercessor between us and God. "Therefore," says the author of Hebrews, "let us come boldly to the throne of grace, that we may obtain mercy and find grace to help in time of need." Hebrews goes on in another place to say that Jesus, you know, always serves as our priest there. He is always there to intercede for us, to mediate for us. And there's this promise that's implied in all of this, that whenever we, well, it's not just implied, the Bible says this clearly in other places as well, that when we ask for forgiveness of our sins, when we ask for a new start in life, when we ask for God to take control of our lives, that he will do that. He promises that he will do that, and all of this is ministered through Jesus Christ, our high priest in heaven. And again, the amazing promise here in Romans chapter 4 is that we can go directly to Jesus Christ. We don't have to go to another human being. We don't have to rely on the structure of authority in the church. We can just simply say a prayer ourselves to Jesus Christ. And we have the promise and the assurance that Jesus will hear those prayers and he will answer them. All of this is happening in this heavenly sanctuary, in this heavenly temple. This is what's being referred to, or this is the place being referred to in Revelation 15. I'll back up and read verse 5 again from that chapter. "After these things I looked, and behold, the temple of the tabernacle of the testimony in heaven was opened. And out of the temple came the seven angels, having the seven plagues, clothed in pure bright linen, and having their chests girded with golden bands." Now this is unexpected, right? The sanctuary and the temple is supposed to be the place of redemption, the place of forgiveness, the place of cleansing, the place of atonement. What is going on with these angels of destruction that have plagues coming out of the temple? Well, just as in Jeremiah's time, the place of refuge and protection now, at some point in Bible prophecy, becomes the source or the place of death and destruction. In fact, John writes in Revelation chapter 16, which is the very next verse there in Revelation, he says, "Then I heard a loud voice from the temple saying to the seven angels, go and pour out the bowls of the wrath of God on the earth." Now, this is not just some random thing that God is doing because he finally gets frustrated with people. Revelation 16 in verse 2 makes it clear that these seven last plagues, which originate from the temple, this is where the angels come from. These are poured out as a response to the mark of the beast. It's because of decisions that people have made. And what is really happening here is that God is recognizing the decision or choice that people have made. Revelation chapter 22, verse 11, makes this prediction that at some point, everyone who is living on earth will have made a final decision for or against God. Here's how the Bible describes that moment in time. Revelation 22, verse 11 says, "He who is unjust, let him be unjust still. He who is filthy, let him be filthy still. He who is righteous, let him be righteous still. He who is holy, let him be holy still." And so God is really just respecting the choice that people are making. But up until that moment in time, which we'll call the close of probation, up until that point of time, people are still able to make these decisions. And praise God, people still are making decisions to give their life to God, to give their life to Jesus Christ. And all of this work that God is doing to draw people to himself, it's described in everything that happens
within the sanctuary. The sanctuary in heaven is the very center of Christ's work in behalf of men. It concerns every soul living upon the earth. It opens to view the plan of redemption, bringing us down to the very close of time and revealing the triumphant issue of the contest between righteousness and sin. It is of great importance that everyone should thoroughly investigate these subjects and be able to give an answer to everyone that asks them a reason of the hope that is in them. If you have never studied the sanctuary through the Bible, I encourage you to do that. It is a fascinating study, and you will start finding echoes of the sanctuary throughout virtually every book of the Bible. Of course, there's those passages, the second half of the book of Exodus and all of Leviticus are devoted almost completely to the sanctuary, how it was built, and the services and what they represent. But the sanctuary symbolism and the lessons of the sanctuary truly are found throughout the entire Bible. It's important for us to understand these things. But here's the point for today. The sanctuary, which gives life, will eventually also become the place of death for those who refuse to separate from sin. Now, that might sound like kind of a strong statement, but it's actually exactly what Jesus was talking about in John chapter 12. Here's what Jesus said. I'm reading from John chapter 12, verse 48. He who rejects me and does not receive my words has that which judges him. The word that I have spoken will judge him in the last day. Now, we don't have to guess what the issues are that determine our salvation. We don't have to guess how God's judgment works. It's all clearly explained in the Bible. And as Jesus is bringing out here, it's his word. You know, it's the words of the Bible, the words of Christ, that determine the issues of life and death. Jesus goes on in John 12, verse 49. He says, I have not spoken on my own authority, but the Father who sent me gave me a command what I should say and what I should speak. And then Jesus says this, and I know that his command is everlasting life. Therefore, whatever I speak, just as the Father has told me, so I speak. Don't miss what Jesus is revealing here. And by the way, these are the very last public words of Jesus in the book of John, in the Gospel of John. This is the very last thing Jesus says publicly to the people at large. Now, he says more to his disciples in the final hours of his life. But publicly, these are the last words that Jesus says before his arrest and his crucifixion. And the last thing Jesus says is that he knows that God's commandments or God's words are everlasting life, right? Here's the source of life. But a few verses before, Jesus had said, if you reject me, if you reject my words, if you reject the word of God and the Bible, then what would have brought you life and condemning? It's the same as what we've been looking at in the sanctuary here, friends. The place of life, the place where salvation is worked out on behalf of men, will eventually, that process eventually stops. And, you know, we can be thankful for this, that God will not allow sin to go on forever. I mean, that would be an unjust and a cruel and a hard-hearted God, wouldn't it? To just allow sin and misery and pain and death and destruction and things like viruses that, you know, wrap around the world, to just allow this to go on and on and on forever, unchecked and unended, that would be cruel. That would be unjust. But to put an end to sin at the right time, in the right way, that is fair, that is just, and that actually is loving as well. So this idea of probation, the work taking place in the sanctuary, coming to an end, we can call that again the close of probation. And it's not the, it's happened before. Think of the story of Noah there in the book of Genesis. God tells Noah, build an ark, there's a great flood coming, and I want you and your family to get into the ark and take some animals with you as well. And so Noah builds this ark, and as he is building, he is preaching as well, because there is room in the ark for more people. God told him to build a big ark. Noah did not need an ark that big just to save 8 people and some animals. God wanted him to save as many people as would make a decision to get into the ark.
Well, tragically, no one else decides to get in the ark. They think Noah's a lunatic. They don't believe the warning message. And so it's only Noah and his family, eight people in all, that are saved.

0: But there in the story of the ark in Genesis, on the day that Noah and his family enter the ark, God closes the door of the ark. And then months later, when the flood is basically over, Noah says, or he waits for God to open it. He realizes God closed the door, and only God can open it. When the door of the ark closed, that was a symbol or a type of the close of probation at the end of time. People had made their final decision. Noah and his family had decided to trust and obey God. They got inside the ark and they were saved. Everybody else in the world had made a decision to disregard the word of warning, to disregard the prophetic message. They did not get in the ark, and when that door closed, people's fate was sealed, and it could not be changed. That is a type or a symbol of the close of probation at the very end of time. Now, it's interesting that going back to Revelation chapter 15, this was the chapter we were reading from a couple of minutes ago, where these angels are coming out of the temple with the plagues. The last verse of that chapter says this, Revelation 15:8, "The temple was filled with smoke from the glory of God and from his power, and no one was able to enter the temple till the seven plagues of the seven angels were completed." Here is another picture of that close of probation. Something changes in the heavenly sanctuary, the heavenly temple, and the time of salvation now has passed. Lamentations 3, verse 44 says this, "You have covered yourself with a cloud that prayer should not pass through." Friends, the Bible says that a time is coming in Earth's history. It's not here yet, but it is coming, when the opportunity for salvation will be passed, just like when the door of the ark closed in Noah's day. Jeremiah describes that moment in time, which is still future, as when God covers himself with a cloud that prayer cannot pass through. The prophet Isaiah described it this way. This is Isaiah 55, verse 6. "Seek the Lord while he may be found. Call upon him while he is near." Beautiful promise, wonderful promise. But implied in that promise is the warning that a time will come when, if you've neglected or refused to make a decision, it will be too late. When probation closes, the destiny of all will have been decided for life or death. Probation is ended a short time before the appearing of the Lord Jesus in the clouds of heaven. I want to end with some good news, because verses like Revelation 15:8 could be a little bit concerning, right? You mean there's a time coming when it might be too late to be forgiven of sins? I want to read this verse carefully. Revelation 15, verse 8. "The temple was filled with smoke from the glory of God and from his power, and no one was able to enter the temple till the seven plagues of the seven angels were completed." Yes, a time is coming when, if you do not have that experience, if you've rejected God over and over and over, it will be too late, according to the Bible, to obtain that experience. However, the Bible does not say that you can't already have that experience, that you can't already be hidden inside the sanctuary. Look at these promises from the book of Psalms. This is Psalm 91. "He who dwells in the secret place of the Most High shall abide under the shadow of the Almighty. I will say of the Lord, he is my refuge and my fortress, my God, in him I will trust. Surely he shall deliver you from the snare of the fowler and from the perilous pestilence. He shall cover you with his feathers, and under his wings you shall take refuge. His truth shall be your shield and buckler." This is sanctuary language, that Ark of the Covenant that had the golden angels, the cherubs, engraved on either end with their wings outstretched. This is what David is referring to. This is the place of safety inside the most holy place. Symbolically there under the wings of those angels. In other words, it's a personal relationship with God where you have come to trust him as your Savior, you have surrendered your life to him, and you've asked him to be in charge. This is the experience that Psalms 91 is talking about. Psalm 27 verse 4 says this, "One thing I have desired of the Lord, that will I seek, that I may dwell in the house of the Lord all the days of my life." So important, friends. Don't wait until later to give your life to Jesus Christ. Work for it now. Claim those promises now. Make that decision today. Verse 5. 5, Psalm 27, verse 5, "For in the time of trouble he shall hide me in his pavilion. In the secret place of his tabernacle he shall hide me. He shall set me upon a rock." This is sanctuary language again. And just like David, the author of this psalm, is saying, I want to be hidden inside the most holy place by God's presence. That's the place of safety. Spiritually today, there is a place of safety. By faith, we can be hidden with Jesus Christ in the most holy place. Now, we can't go there to heaven right now, of course, but by faith, when you give your life to Jesus, when you ask him to be in charge, when you make that decision, whatever God asks me to do, I will do it because I love him. He gave his son to die for me, and now I'm going to give him my life in return. When you make that decision, you are instantly hidden inside the temple, inside the sanctuary, and you are protected. You're like Noah and his family, hidden inside the ark. And it doesn't matter what else happens here on earth, you are promised, you are assured that you will be saved. Well, friends, we're out of time. I wish we had a lot more time to look at these important subjects from the Bible, but I hope...
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3: Don't worry about labels. Rock, pop, basically all the popular modern musical styles take their cue from those roots in the rock and roll music movement in the 1950s. People, after hearing this, they say, but what am I supposed to listen to then? We start feeling like we're entitled to listen to worldly things because of the joy and pleasure that we feel we get from it. But I want to remind us what Jesus said. He said, the way to destruction is wide and broad. There's a lot of different ways you can get yourself into trouble, whether it's music or anything. But the way to life is narrow. Only a few find it, he said. And we might have to let go of a lot of things that we love and we've become accustomed to make sure that we're in the right place, that we are following the Lamb, and that we are not being herded off into this beast movement. The whole world followed the beast.
2: Brought to you by BeltOfTruthMinistries.org.
4: Ministries presents Crosstalk, with your hosts, Jeff Rich and Dick O'Hill. Crosstalk addresses contemporary issues facing the lives and hearts of all of us. Our program title today is, I'm Sorry.
5: I'm kind of grinning here a little bit because I was just sharing with my co-host Dick O'Phil here about some of the frivolous lawsuits that have taken place. You know, our country has been talking a lot about legislation against frivolous lawsuits because it's just out of control. And of course, when we talk about frivolous lawsuits, one of the things that comes to mind is the famous McDonald's case, you know, where the lady spilled the hot coffee on her and she got $2.9 million for a cup of hot coffee. But there's been some other ones that are even kind of more funny, if you want to say they're funny. I remember in 1998, a Mr. Dickerson of Bristol, Pennsylvania, was actually trying to leave a garage after he got done robbing a house.
6: Oh, brother.
5: And the garage door malfunctioned, and he couldn't get the garage door open. And he couldn't get back in the house because the door was locked he went out. So he was stuck in this man's garage. 8 days is what it was, yeah.
6: My.
5: And he ended up suing the owner of the house because he had to live these 8 days by eating dog food and drinking Pepsi. And so he sued for homeowner's insurance for $500,000. Can you imagine?
6: Oh, my God.
5: And then there's the famous biting case. Mm-hmm. And that in 1999, Jerry Williams of Little Rock, Arkansas, won $14,500 on medical expenses when his neighbor's beagle bit him on the behind.
6: All right.
5: The beagle was on a chain in a fenced yard.
6: Uh-huh.
5: And the dog bit Mr. Williams after he entered the yard and shot the dog repeatedly with a pellet gun. And,
6: oh,
5: you know, Dick, some of these are just so ridiculous.
6: There's
5: is that
6: no end
5: these
6: to
5: people
6: it.
5: Would just sue other people while they're doing something wrong. They're criminals, and they end up suing the people they're robbing.
6: Give us another one.
5: Oh, yeah.
6: Here's one. I think those are hilarious.
5: Carl Truman, 19 years old, won $74,000 in medical expenses after he sued his neighbor who ran over his hand. What is not discussed is the fact that the neighbor claimed that he didn't even see Truman there because he was stealing his hubcaps. And then the last one, of course, is the vending hazards. A 27-year-old man was killed while he was rocking a vending machine, mm-hmm. and it fell over on top of him. And the man was basically trying to steal out of the vending machine and was shaking it. And the relative sued for $400,000 in damages. You know, Dick, it's like people today have no remorse for what they do. You know, like, they don't want to admit that they're sorry or they're doing something wrong. Mm-hmm. And when they get caught or get hurt doing something wrong, instead of saying, I was wrong, I shouldn't have done that, I'm sorry, you know what they do? They end up getting rewarded for their bad behavior.
6: Responsibility, Jeff, is out the window. And this fits. These sad but almost funny stories you've told. Mm-hmm. They're incredible. They're really incredible. They sound like something from a joke page, but they're real. But it fits the text that we're going to have for our program today. And the text is Matthew 4, verse 17. And it says this, from that time, Jesus began to preach and to say, repent. Hear that word, repent, for the kingdom of heaven is at hand.
5: I don't think that's a very popular subject nowadays.
6: We never hear this word.
5: Yeah, because people don't want to be held accountable. I mean, first of all, if you're going to talk about repenting, it means you have to acknowledge you've done something wrong.
6: Do you know, not only, Jeff, did Jesus preach repent, but John the Baptist comes along and he says repent. In the day of Pentecost, you know, we're always talking about, oh, that we could only have another day of Pentecost. It would have to have the word repent with it, because Peter said, repent that your sins may be blotted out. Mm-hmm. And when you think of these incredibly big revivals of what was it, maybe the 18th and 19th century, those great preachers were saying repent.
5: Oh, yeah. But I think maybe today what's happened is people have lost a focus about what to repent about, because they've lost a focus about what they're doing is wrong. And basically that's we talk about four-letter words, but this is a three-letter word. It's called sin. And that's not a real popular thing to talk about nowadays.
6: I read a book, I don't remember the name of the author, but the name of the book is Whatever Happened to Sin? Mm-hmm. And that was the whole assumption of the book, that some way sin seems to have disappeared from life in the 21st century.
5: Mm-hmm. If you can't define what sin is, then you don't know what to repent of. It's like a little girl was in a park once, and she stole a hot dog from a man that was sitting at a park bench. And he chased her down, and he caught her, and he said, little girl, don't you know that stealing is a sin? And she goes, says who? Because if there's not any way to clearly define what sin is, all of us can say, says who?
6: But you know, Jeff, there was a time in which probably, now this doesn't mean they were good times, but they were different times. There was a time in which right and wrong was fundamentally based on Scripture. And then Scripture began to be diminished, and then right and wrong began to be defined by the law. In other words, illegal or illegal.
5: You mean by the civil law?
6: By the civil law. Mm-hmm. And so it went from Scripture to the civil law. Well, it just as soon as something begins to be legal or illegal, in other words, it can be wrong for a time, but then the legislature can get together and say now that it's legal.
5: Yeah.
6: And that's what's happened.
5: And so things are changing. You know, and we see this all the time in society today, where things at one time that were looked upon by society as being wrong are not wrong anymore.
6: They're not wrong anymore.
5: Or some people say, well, it's wrong, and then other people say, well, you know, I think you're just being old-fashioned. You're just being legalistic. And the truth is that we need to have a clear definition of sin. And as you well pointed out, it's found in the Scripture, and it's found in not man's law, but in God's law.
6: God's law.
5: You know, there's a Bible verse in Romans 3:20. By the law is what? Is the knowledge of sin. And so we can look at God's law as the perfect law of liberty that defines to us what's right and what's wrong.
6: Well, this would only be just, because if it was up to you, or if it was up to me, or if it was up to, you know, to our viewers or anybody else, mm-hmm. then we could say, well, that's not fair. That's your opinion, or you're seeing it from your point of view. But when we accept the Scripture, the one who made us, and who would be better qualified than the one who created us than to tell us what's right and
5: yeah,
6: what's wrong?
5: If we don't have any absolutes on what's right and wrong, basic morality is out the window.
6: Definitely.
5: And if it's out the window, then it's just your judgment against my judgment. And so then all of a sudden you can see how people start to rationalize that I'm going to sue the owner of this home because I got stuck in his garage while I was robbing his house and I had to eat dog food and drink Pepsi for 8 days. Because the definition of sin and recognizing what you're doing is wrong, to a large degree, has been lost sight of.
6: It has. You know, maybe part of the problem is that if we're going to admit something is wrong, that is really sin, then immediately we have this thing we hear called, hey, what are you trying to do, man? Put a guilt trip on me? Or what are you trying to give me, a guilty conscience? Because with sin comes guilt and the function of the conscience. Mm-hmm. And of course, I personally believe that Christians should have very sensitive consciences and should conveniently feel guilty from time to time. What do you think?
5: Oh, I absolutely agree. And I like to look at my children especially, because sometimes kids, like my son, I remember he did something wrong and I came in and I could just look at his face and he didn't even have to say anything. I knew he'd done something wrong. Yeah. And, you know, he has a sensitive conscience. And a conscience is a real wonderful thing, because I really believe that's the part of our minds in which God speaks to us what's right and wrong. And of course, that's guided. It's got to be guided by something. And that's why he gives us his word, is so that we can have what I refer to, or I think is probably a really good definition, enlightened conscience, to know an enlightened sense of what is right and wrong, so that when something happens, we know that the guilt that we have is actually a true guilt. And you know, guilt's not a bad thing. You know, a lot of people think guilt is a bad thing, but actually guilt is a good thing.
6: But it is a good thing. Let me just say something about the conscience.
5: I know some people are going to say, what did he just say? Guilt's a good thing.
6: We're going to explain. But you know, let's talk for a minute about the role of the conscience.
5: Okay.
6: Because the conscience in itself doesn't know right from wrong. It's only a capacity. A conscience, really, like a computer, has to be programmed.
5: And that's what I mean by enlightened conscience.
6: Actually, a conscience could be underdeveloped. It could be toxic.
5: It could be misprogrammed.
6: And this is why, again, we come back to Scripture, that God gives us this conscience, which will be this part of us, because obviously in our lives, we don't carry the Bible along, and before we do everything, just say, now, should I do this? Should I do that? No, we program our conscience from the Word of God. Mm-hmm. And then as we go along through life, our conscience reminds us of what we've learned from God's Word.
5: You know, that's really interesting what you're bringing out, because what's programming the conscience of a lot of young people today? Is it their parents establishing biblical precepts and morality in the home? Or is it oftentimes even the television? Now, I don't want to get on a thing about the television.
6: Because we happen to be on television,
5: yeah,
6: right?
5: But you know, some people just let their kids be programmed by watching movies, and the kids start to discern what they perceive as what is right and wrong by the television programs. And is it any wonder we're starting to see some of the things in society happen today, where you see teenage kids? I mean, just recently in an area close by where we live here, there was a 16-year-old girl that killed her parents. Mm-hmm. And she really showed very little remorse for it. You know, the only remorse she showed was the fact that she got caught.
6: Well, you know, this is interesting, because I agree with you. There was a time in which we did use the Scripture as the standard of right and wrong. And I think that these days are almost over for most people. Now we're more likely to let, as you were mentioning, the culture now. This is serious, because this is really where we're at. Morality. Mm-hmm. I use the expression when I preach sometimes, we've come to the point where we just about have morality by Gallup poll.
5: Well, getting back to this idea about the conscience you were just sharing, is that when a conscience is programmed according to God's word, according to God's law, and the Holy Spirit is speaking to the conscience because it's being sensitive to God's voice speaking to us, and we have that parameter, that fundamental basis established, then when we do something wrong, let's say we steal something, if we do that, and we sense guilt from it, some people will say, well, guilt's a bad thing, you know, like I was just sharing. But, you know, guilt is a wonderful thing, because guilt is to the soul like pain is to the body. I've gone and I've spoken at churches and I've asked the congregations, I said, is pain a good thing or a bad thing? Mm-hmm. And people are undecided, you know. Mm-hmm. Some are sticking their hands up for either one. And I said, well, you know, pain is a terrible thing when some people have to lay in a hospital bed and for days and months and even years they're in pain and they're suffering from a disease or something. But at the same time, when a person burns their finger on a stove, pain is a wonderful thing, because it's a warning mechanism that you better get your fingers off the burner or you're going to really do some serious damage.
6: You know, I used to own a Ford LTD. I forgot what year it was. But anyway, this on the dash panel, they had what they call idiot lights. In other words, it wasn't gauges. Mm-hmm. And of course, you know,
5: my new car has idiot lights still.
6: Well, of course, we need to tell our viewers what an idiot light is. An idiot light is when the light comes on, you idiot, the damage is already done.
5: Yeah, if the oil light's been on for 15 minutes, you're in big trouble.
6: And you know, that happened to me two times this idiot light for temperature came on, and I had already burned the heads both times. But But the point is, you don't get mad, huh, mm-hmm. and punch out the idiot lights. Mm-hmm. When your gauge says that the temperature is too much or the oil pressure is down, you just don't get, you know, get something and say, hey, don't talk to me that way, man, and just get...
5: But you know, that's what people do. People have guilt in their lives, and they don't know what to do with it. You know, they've done something wrong, and rather than going to the root of the remedy, you know, going to the physician and you've got a burn and going to the doctor and having him put the ointment and the salve on it and wrapping it and taking care of it, you know, they have guilt to the soul, like pain to the body, and they're not sure what to do with it, so they try to put a Band-Aid over it. Let's pretend it didn't happen, or maybe I'll go to a psychologist and get some counseling for it, or maybe I'll tell a friend, you know, I'm feeling this way, and the friend will pat me on the back and say, that's okay, don't worry about it, it's no big deal.
6: And I guess what we're trying to say then, Jeff, is that the Christian is going to want to have a sensitive conscience, because as we started at the beginning of the program, really I believe that the foundation of the functioning Christian life is repentance. It's repentance.
5: Absolutely.
6: In other words, we're going to stay on the wrong road until we admit we're on the wrong road. Mm-hmm. So therefore, repentance is the process by which I do that. Mm-hmm. It's the part of me that says, you're on the wrong road. Well, when it starts blinking, you're on the wrong road, we call that guilt. Mm-hmm. Now you can say something like, hey man, you're messing with my self-esteem. You're putting me down, man. Don't talk to me like that. No, you've got to be an idiot mm-hmm. to be that way. And I like what you say, that when the conscience comes on, when this sense of guilt, I must be doing something wrong, then find out what it is,
5: yeah,
6: good grief.
5: A good example of that is, like I was mentioning, my son, you know, he has a very sensitive conscience, and he did something wrong, and I came in the house, and I could sense there was something wrong. His indicator light was flashing big time for him. And then he said, Dad, I did such and such. I'm sorry. And that's what our program's called today. I'm sorry. You know, it's so hard for us and our egos and our pride to admit that maybe we should take accountability for something that we've chose to do. And in this case, he admitted that he chose to do something, and now his conscience was bothering him, and he said, Dad, I'm sorry. And I said, you know, Benjamin, I really appreciate your honesty in being a big enough and strong enough young man to say that you're sorry for this. And you could just see a load roll off his shoulders. Because he was dealing with guilt in the prescribed way that God mm-hmm. has given us for being able to deal with it. Because when God convicts us of something wrong and we recognize it as such, we see that we violated an area of God's principles in the Word of God or the Ten Commandments, we come to God and we say, God, I'm sorry, I shouldn't have done and said that to my wife, for instance. And I apologize not only to my wife, but I apologize, you know, for to God for the sin that I've committed, and a burden rolls off my back, and the guilt goes away.
6: See, you're now beginning to flesh out the two extremely, in fact, indispensable places where repentance must work. And that is not only in this mystical way between us and God, the secret way, you know, but it's got to be functioning every day in the relationships we have with each
5: this
6: other.
5: This is getting more difficult now, Dick. You're going from...
6: No, I'm starting to meddle, as they say
5: metal,
6: now,
5: yeah,
6: right?
5: Preaching the meddling.
6: I'm stepping on toes, and I hope you don't go out and buy some steel-toed shoes. But anyway, I heard somebody say, Jeff, that us men, now I don't know about the women, but probably so, that they say us men don't like to admit when we're wrong. Hmm.
5: Anyhow, we need to take a quick break. You're watching Layman Ministries Crosstalk. We'll be back in just a moment.
7: Layman Ministries has a global outreach. Just a few of the activities we're involved with include sponsoring a weekly Tamil TV ministry broadcast from South India, distributing literature in remote countries of Eastern Europe, Russia, Nepal, India, China, and the Philippines. We sponsor lay workers, Bible workers, and pastors in their own countries, as well as being involved with outreach to indigenous peoples in the Philippines and deep in the interior of China.
6: You know, Jeff, just before the break, I was mentioning this phenomena, maybe it is, that we men don't like to admit when we're wrong. In other words, we don't like to say, I'm sorry. Because when you say, I'm sorry, you're saying, I was wrong. And when you're saying, I'm wrong, that must mean I must not be what I ought to be.
5: Yeah.
6: You know, I was talking with a guy one time, and he said, I'm afraid if I were to ask my family for forgiveness and admit I was wrong, they'd lose respect for me.
5: Actually, he doesn't realize that they would gain respect for him.
6: But they already have. That's what I told him. I said, hey, they already have.
5: Yeah.
6: The way we get respect is to admit we're wrong. Mm-hmm. I don't know if I've ever shared with you this little jingle. You know the little jingle that says, to err is human, to forgive divine? I run that. I say, to err is human, not to admit it is dumb.
5: Yeah, but it's easy, in some respects, to get on my knees privately with God and say, God, you know, I really blew it today in my family. I lost my cool with my kids, or I said something wrong. It's another thing altogether to go to my family and admit, like you're saying, you know, to go there and admit to my family that I'm wrong. And it's just not guys, Dick. Let's go on.
6: I'm sure you're right.
5: Ladies have their egos too, to a certain degree. But the times that I have done that, not only going to God and receiving a release of a certain amount of guilt for confessing my sin to God and repenting to Him, but going and asking forgiveness from my family is like the icing on the cake. The guilt is gone. And I know my son one day, he really got after me about the fact that I was always pointing out all the wrong things he was doing in his life and not giving him affirmation on the good things. And I looked at him and I thought about it, and I was really quick to want to justify myself because that's human nature.
6: Sure.
5: But instead I looked at him and said, Benjamin, you're right.
6: Good.
5: You're right.
6: That's good.
5: And just like you said, it increased his respect for me, but it also made me more aware of the weaknesses I have, because part of this repentance is also growth in God's grace, you know, to change.
6: You know, Jeff, just let me interject here. When you were talking about confessing to your son, you know, there are people who say, well, you know, I don't like to go ask somebody for forgiveness or to say I'm sorry, because sometimes it gets worse. And a number of years ago, I heard a story that kind of illustrates this. There was this young man, and he was doing his homework one night, and his mother comes in and she says, honey, would you take out the garbage? And so he's there studying, and he looks up and he says, how you expect me to get my homework done? You know, here you're always talking to me about getting good grades, and here I'm trying to study, and you're telling me to go do. And he blows off, see, and so there's that little confrontation, and so mom walks out of the room, and everybody's mad. And so as he sits there, you know, he starts thinking, and he gets this little conviction, and he says, you know, I think I ought to go to mom and tell her I'm sorry. So he walks in the kitchen where his mother is, and he says, Mother, I'm sorry I didn't take out the garbage. And now it's her turn again, and she says, and not only that, you don't do anything around here. You're just lazy. And so she goes after him again. See, she's still mad. And so he turns around, and he walks out, and he's thinking, I'm not going to do that anymore, man.
5: Yeah.
6: It only gets worse. But watch this now.
5: Good lesson.
6: Now watch this. What he should have done is recognize what his real mistake was, what his real wrong. His real wrong was not taking out the garbage. What would have happened? Let's do another scenario. He gets up, he goes, and mom's in the kitchen. He says, Mom, I recognize that I'm not doing my fair share around here, you know, that I'm not pulling my load, and maybe I'm a little lazy, and I want to ask your forgiveness for not doing my load and for the way I talk to you. Is she going to blow on him now? She's
5: no,
6: not going to? No, not at all.
5: He defused the whole situation.
6: Because he's down at the level of the real mistake. Mm-hmm. See, I use the illustration sometimes that if, God forbid, you know, it would never happen to you and me, that we would have an argument with our wife. And then we would wait till the end of the day, and we would say, Dear Jesus, help me not to, forgive me for having this argument with my wife. That's no good. See? Rather, we should say, you know, God, forgive me for not being appreciative of my wife, for all she does to me, for being selfish. And then later, even when I say to my wife, I don't say, honey, forgive me for saying all those things. I say, forgive me for the fact that I don't appreciate you, that I'm unkind, that I'm selfish. You see? True repentance has got to be at the grassroots level. And many times, our repentance is way up high, and it's not doing any good. And some people can say, well, why should I say anything about that? It only makes it worse.
5: Yeah. And what you're basically saying is that people need to take accountability for the choices of the actions that they make. And we can look at illustrations in the family, you know, but this carries right over into the church, too. Because I've seen situations in churches where people get in arguments, sometimes about some of the most silly things, and people's feelings get hurt, people say unkind things to each other, and then they go home and they feel kind of guilty about it, and they pray to God, say, well, you know, God, help brother so-and-so to see things my way, you know. And the repentance really is based on trying to change somebody else to look the same way as the same
6: it's
5: way.
6: It's not
5: that
6: repentance
5: they
6: at all.
5: Yeah, and then if they do get it right and they go home and say, Lord, I have a bad attitude and stuff, it takes another big step of faith to go back and face the brother or the sister who was involved with this controversy that you were having and say you're sorry. There's one other real quick thing I want to throw in here, too, and that is showing, because in the Bible, it talks about Matthew 11, verses 25 and 26, it says, and when ye stand and pray, forgive, if ye have aught against any, that your Father also which is in heaven may forgive you your trespasses. But if you do not forgive, neither will your Father in heaven forgive your trespasses. This means this is a really critical subject, that this relationship issue of forgiveness is just as important as our relationship with
6: definitely.
5: God. But there's been times where I know in a situation dealing with people in the church or even with my family that I really wasn't on the wrong side of the issue.
6: Mm-hmm.
5: But in order for them to come around to where they're willing to try to be see what they've done was wrong, is I've gone to them and told them I was sorry. Not sorry for necessarily what I did, because I felt like I knew I didn't do anything wrong, but I'm sorry that the whole thing happened the way it did.

0: No, I hope you're not saying something like, "I'm so sorry that you did what you did."
1: No, what I'm basically saying is, I'm sorry that sorrow.
0: Well,
1: begets
0: but we all
1: repentance.
0: Have a part in it, don't we? We all have some kind of part.
1: Repentance
0: in other words,
1: begets repentance, though. And so, by me going in and opening the door to say, "Hey, look, I've humbled myself before you, and I'm sorry that this whole thing happened." And then the other person will turn and look to me, and they can't say, "Well, it was all your fault anyhow." They'll say, "Yeah, you know, I shouldn't have said what I
0: Hopefully.
1: Said either." Yeah.
0: Let me bounce something else off of you. I was reading that text where Jesus says, you know, if you're on your way to church, and he says, you know, if you're going to take an offering, you remember that text? And he says, if while you are taking the offering, you remember you have problems with somebody, leave your offering at church and go home and take care of that. And so lately I've been preaching, maybe too many people are at church today. See, what if we were to stand at the door of the church and to say, you know, do you have problems in your life with anybody? Mm-hmm. And they might say, well, yes. And you say, well, don't come to church today until you get that taken care of. But it goes back to what you're saying, Jeff, the inability or the refusal to ask for forgiveness is destroying our relationships in our marriages, in our churches, and ultimately it short-circuit our relationship with God, because you've just said, he says clearly, if we are not repentant with each other, that he won't even hear what we're talking about.
1: Let's take another spin on this really quick. That is the fact that some people get this idea that if they show some kind of repentance, that's going to take away all the consequence of everything that happened. That by saying, "I'm sorry," is some kind of magic word to erase all the emotional hurt and all the damage that's been done. And we have to recognize that we can be repentant for something, but that doesn't mean it's always a magical cure for all the things that have happened. You know, we can smash a window in a house because we lose our temper. We throw a shoe through it or something. You can say you're sorry all you want, but the window's still broken.
0: See, this really fits in with what I heard someone say one time. And I know some of our viewers may not see it this way, but you've got to think about it a little bit. Think about it a little bit. Have you ever heard people say, "I know God has forgiven me, but I don't think I can forgive myself"? You've heard that before.
1: Oh, yeah, I've heard
0: that.
1: Okay,
0: this person was saying, and I see it this way. This person was saying, "I know God has forgiven me." And by the way, if he has, who else matters? But what the person is really saying, "I know God has forgiven me, but I can't accept the consequences of what I've done." Mm-hmm. God forgives us, but as you've said, he'll take away the pain, but not the scars. The window's still broken. That could have been a marriage. God can forgive me for a situation like that, but it doesn't put my bad marriage back together again. Mm-hmm. In other words, if I fly into a rage on the job, and later I repent of it, it doesn't get my job back. And so people are saying, "Well, I can't forgive myself." What they're really saying is, "Well, I think as soon as I said I'm sorry, everything should have gone back to zero."
1: Yeah. Yeah, just saying I'm sorry isn't a magic word necessarily.
0: No, no.
1: But one thing saying I'm sorry is it can get rid of the guilt that we're dealing with.
0: And it can give us a new start.
1: It can set things right so we have a new start, a new direction to go. You know, so we see there's actually a process to this. And that process is the fact that we need to have an enlightened conscience that's based upon
0: the word
1: right
0: of God.
1: And wrong principles.
0: The right
1: and then that enlightened conscience guides us when we make wrong decisions, the wrong choices. And then when we suffer guilt, we shouldn't look at guilt as an enemy or something bad if we know it's true guilt.
0: It's doing us a favor.
1: It's warning us as an indicator light that there is a problem that needs to be remedied. And we need to ask God to forgive us and whoever else is involved
0: Absolutely.
1: With that sin,
0: Absolutely.
1: That they forgive us. And that whole process is an extremely important part of forgiveness and the plan of salvation. I really think that to a large degree, the whole process has been diminished because of the theology today that's so rampant.
0: That I'm not responsible.
1: That I'm not responsible or that God's already forgiven me. It's like, just do it once and it's a blanket forever.
0: That's right.
1: And
0: I think that repentance is really the baseline. I think that prayer should begin with a spirit of repentance. And I think the Bible even brings that out. It uses the word humility. A humble person is a repentant person. One of my favorite texts in Scripture is 1 John 1:9. Isn't that the one?
1: Mm-hmm.
0: If we confess our sins, He's faithful and just to forgive us our sins and to cleanse us from all unrighteousness.
1: And that's the process. It's the cleansing part. It's the healing part. God is trying to heal us. And I have to say right now to our viewers that, you know, if you are having struggles in your life and you feel like God cannot forgive you, just remember that God can forgive anything and that He is just willing to try to heal that hurt you have inside, that guilt you have inside. There's a purpose and a reason it's there. It's the indicator light letting you know that He's there and He's talking to you. You know, it's a wonderful thing because that shows God is working on your heart and that He has a desire to heal. He's there.

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1: 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Jeff Rich was the editor.
2: 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Are they all distributed equally?
3: 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Not exactly 20% in each one, but perhaps one 22%, another 18%, kind of up and down. But they're all pretty close to the center there. I do know that a man can have any one of these languages as his primary language, and a woman can have any one of the five as her primary language. So one is not more predominant in a gender than another one is. I do think, however, what's important is that you learn the love language of your spouse or your boyfriend, girlfriend, and you learn how to speak it.
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6: Now a look at your evening weather on Charlotte Christian Talk Radio. Partly sunny with thunderstorms today with a high near 91 and lows around 70. Partly sunny with thunderstorms tomorrow with a high of 88 and lows around 70. For your Monday, intermittent clouds with a high near 94 and lows around 71. And for Tuesday, hot with a high near 97 and lows around 73. That's your evening weather on Charlotte Christian Talk Radio.
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10: In the book of Joshua, chapter 2, and verse 1, our story begins. Right after the first five books of Moses, we find a fulfillment, if you please, of what those first five books looked forward to, and that was the deliverance of Israel from Egypt into the Promised Land. And Joshua, we find the fulfillment. So it's sort of an appendage, if you please, to those first five books of Moses. It's sort of the P.S. Joshua chapter 2 and verse 1. It says, "And Joshua the son of Nun sent out of Shittim the acacia groves," in other words, two men to spy secretly, saying, "Go view the land, even Jericho." And they went. And notice where they went. They went to a harlot's house whose name was Rahab, and they lodged there. Let's picture in our mind this morning, if we can, the story, because I picture it's very real. Two men on the border of the Promised Land. The Jordan is swollen. It's overflowed its banks, as is common during this early springtime. For way up above the Sea of Galilee is a mountain that rises over 9,000 feet. And in the spring, when the rains come and the snows begin to melt, the water begins to come down the mountain toward the Sea of Galilee, down through a little rivulet of water called the Jordan River. It ties the

Sea of Galilee to the Dead Sea, the Great Salt Sea. But high on that mountain, as the water comes down, it drops 60 feet every mile. That's quite a descent. As it comes down into the valley, it becomes quite a rushing stream, and it swells over and flows into that little Sea of Galilee. And then Galilee rises. And then it begins to rush out the other side, going south, down through that little river that oftentimes, in part, you can walk across during the heat of the summer days, but not so now. The spies, these two spies, undoubtedly had to swim across that river. So they were good soldiers, good men, men of valor and strength. And across the swollen river they swim, but God didn't open that river for them. They swam by faith at a command of God's servant. Reaching the other side, they made their way toward the evening, toward that little city of Jericho, which was right across the river from where the children of Israel were. They had been camped there now. And so the two spies, after perhaps drying themselves as best they could, made their way at the sinking of the sun into the area of Jericho. Now, the reason I say that is because they wouldn't walk into that city dripping wet, having come across the Jordan River. They wouldn't have walked in there like vagabonds. They would have been spotted immediately, because all of those with inside the city of Jericho were aware of where Israel was. They knew that their enemy was just on the other side of this mighty swollen Jordan River. And so they were on high alert. They were watching every person that should come through the gate. But toward the evening, I would suggest, is when these two men, now dried, made their way with some of the other field workers, for they worked outside the city during the day in the fields and would go into the city at night for protection and close the large doors. And I suspect that these two spies sort of mingled with the other field workers as they made their way into that city that evening. About dusk, so they wouldn't be recognized, wouldn't be seen, but there were those who saw the cut of their clothes. It was different. They were definitely Israelites. They didn't belong inside. Sometimes people can look at the way we dress and can tell that we're different. We don't fit into those who are city dwellers, so to speak. And so it was, the word got out. Even the king, in verse 2, is told, "Behold, there came men in hither tonight of the children of Israel to search out our co, saith unto Rahab, saying, Bring forth the men that are come to thee, which are entered into thine house, for they come to search out all the country." Now, even the king recognized who this harlot was. He recognized Rahab by name. Obviously, she had been there for some time. She had established her business there for some years. Perhaps people came into the city and spent the night with her before. It was not uncommon. She didn't run, really, a motel. For her name was not just Rahab. She was known as Rahab the harlot. And that title finds its way all the way through Scripture, from the book of Joshua, clear into the New Testament, into the book of Hebrews. Her name was still there after Jesus was born through her lineage. There are some things, beloved, that our past can never take away. Sometimes our reputation follows us all the days of our life and even beyond. Even though Jesus can forgive and cleanse to the uttermost all who come unto him, our reputation sometimes will follow us forever. And that part of her name was never deleted for some reason. Rahab the harlot in the book of God's Hall of Faith. Interesting, isn't it? And so even the king recognized that this particular woman, obviously that's where these fellows went, because it was not uncommon for strangers to come into their midst and make their way to her house. And just in case these men were from the other side of Jordan, just in case these men were spies, we want to see them, we want to interrogate them, we want you to bring them out. As soon as she received word that the king wanted these two men, she hid them on top of her roof. For her house was on the wall, and up on the roof where grain was drying, she put the men. The original Hebrew would imply that she put them in separate places. She put him instead of them
as it says in the King James Version. She put him here and him over there. She put them in two different places in order to hide them. In case one was captured, the other one might escape. And she was very careful where she hid them, under the flax. And then she made her way back to the front door. It implies that she was interrogated and they wanted to find out for sure who these men were. It appears in the story that they searched the house but could not find these men. And then she tells them, basically, well, it is in reality a lie. Doesn't she? You remember the story? She lied to the individuals who had been sent of the king, and she lies to them and tells them, I really don't know where they came, but they were here, but they've gone, and they slipped out just before the gate was closed. No, it was wrong. They slipped in just before the gate was closed. She had it wrong, but intentionally she lies to defend her guests. And also their God that her heart is strangely being drawn toward. And then she continues to lie to say that maybe if you send out someone, a posse, so to speak, after them, you can catch them. And so the king orders men to go and search. And that was her opportunity to allow the men to escape. And before they escape, she pleads with them to make a covenant with her that when you take this city, that you will save my father's household and all that he has, including me. So they made a covenant together, and then the men took a cord, the scriptures say, and went down out of her window to the ground below, because she lived, as I stated, on the wall of the city of Jericho. Now the cord was not the same as the velvet string that was put in her window. Two different things. The cord is what the men went down on, but she was commissioned by the men to place, to tie a ribbon, as it were, a string in the window, which was the color of scarlet. A symbol, if you please, of her profession. The red is still a symbol today of the profession of prostitution in many countries of the world. And here she was now asked to lay out before the world to see in her window, if you please, all those who walked around that city could see her profession. So many of us want to hide behind closed doors and locked windows our profession. Outwardly we profess Jesus Christ, but inwardly we oftentimes profess another God. Here these two spies ask her to expose, as it were, her profession so that others might recognize that she has confessed before God of what her lifestyle once was. That'd be hard to do, wouldn't it? And so she repents and she places it in the window. I have a hunch she put it there that very night. She didn't want to run the risk of forgetting it until it was too late. And so that very night I picture her placing that scarlet ribbon, as it were, in that window that night. The men made their way down the cord and made their way into the mountain, and there for 3 days until the posse had come back. Then they crossed the river again. And then we come to chapter 4. Joshua had the people gather themselves together, and he encouraged them to cleanse themselves for a passage that was soon to take place across this swollen river. They cleansed themselves. In other words, they washed their clothes. They washed their bodies. They withdrew themselves from everything that had to deal with pagan and rituals of their past life. They were in preparation to go across the river. Joshua was told by God that the priests were to do something strange. They were to pick up the ark, which normally was placed in the center of the children of Israel, and all of the 12 tribes always circled the center, that holy place where Jesus was, where the Shekinah glory was. But not now. The priests were to take the ark, and upon their shoulders they were to bear it in front of the children of Israel, that Israel might now stand a distance of about 2/3 of a mile behind it, where they might be able to see God move with his ark. And now the ark begins to move toward the river. And the children of Israel now follow the ark at a distance so they can all see what God is about to do. And so it is that the priests are commanded to enter the river. You know the story, and they do. And as their feet enter the water, something marvelous happens.
The water suddenly flows in two directions, may I suggest. One down to the salt sea, it disappears. The other one simply pushes and it backs itself up like an accordion that's been strung out, and all of a sudden it closes and the water begins to push its way back upstream until the priests are standing on dry ground. Then they walk to the center of the once swollen Jordan River, where now it is dry, and they stand in the center while the people now move on both sides of the priest, both on the upside and the downside, because it implies and states that the water is pushed clear back, as the King James Version says, to Adam, which was a village that obviously was about 20 miles north up the Jordan River, which means that as that accordion sort of pushed the water back, there was room on both sides of the priests for people to walk and still keep that half-mile distance. Can you imagine what it must have been to those living in that little place that scholars referred to as Adam, when suddenly they had water flowing where it had not flowed before? They recognized that something was happening. One of God's marvelous miracles was being performed, and people noted that God was on the march again. God still works miracles for His people. He still gets the attention of the world when God's people are willing to march and follow His covenant. And so the children of Israel made their way across in haste. Once the last was on the other side, then the priest marched also to the other side. In the meantime, there were 12 stones that were picked up around where the priests were in the center of the river, placed upon the shoulders of those individuals, the men each from each tribe carrying a large boulder, can you picture, on their shoulder, out of the center of that river and out to the other side. And there they built a mound and placed these 12 stones, perhaps upon the mound, for 12 stones wouldn't rise very high. And like Israel often had done before, and like others had done before, they probably built an edifice, a mound, some kind of a place upon which they could place those 12 stones so that all could see even from a distance, and they would never forget that that was the place of the crossing. That was the place where God opened the water again, just like He had for their fathers before them. And so the 12 stones were there. The priest with the ark finally came across, and the waters once again flowed back. Now on the promised land, standing on its borders, now the Passover is held. The Passover is held for the first time since Kadesh Barnea, since the apostasy at the border. They had not been circumcised. This particular group had not been circumcised. The rite, the covenant relationship between God and his new, that service had been completely left out of Israel for some time now. They had not had a Passover service for some time because they had broken their covenant relationship with God. You remember the fathers had said, "Woe, oh, that we had stayed in Egypt, then stay in Egypt." And that's where they had stayed now and wandered for 38 years since having entered the desert 2 years prior to that, making 40 years in total. For 40 years they wandered, but they could have gone right into the promised land, but their hearts were still in Egypt. They no longer trusted God. And because their hearts were there, God allowed them to be there. And so they now, as it were wandering in the wilderness, but it was no different in a sense than Egypt. The covenant relationship between God and His people had been severed. He still protected them. He was still there. He still fed them. He took care of them. But there was a relationship that still needed repaired. Much like God's people today, we may still be wandering in the wilderness. We could have been in the Canaan a long time ago had we followed the ark by faith. But some of us complained. Some of us decided that we had to do it ourselves in our way. And God simply allowed us to break the covenant relationship. And even though He still feeds us and provides for us and takes care of us today, we have a broken relationship that one day God is looking forward to once again uniting with His people. He wants to come and build that relationship again. And may I suggest, what He wants is the circumcision of the heart. He wants us to cut off all those things that hold us to the world, all those things that keep us apart from one another, selfishness and pride and self-sufficiency, of all sins, the most hopeless, the most incurable. God says, I want you to cut those off. I want you to leave those behind, and I want you to make a new covenant with Me that I might be able to put the blood on your doorposts of your heart once again, that we might be able to celebrate the great Passover once again. God wanted to meet with His people once again. And now on the other side of the Jordan, He asks that Joshua
once again bridge that gap

0: of apostasy and through the act of circumcision, God's covenant was once again reestablished with his people, and they held the Passover. Can you imagine that? You can probably only appreciate that, beloved, if you happen to be in a foreign country or you happen to be separated from other Christian faiths and haven't been able to have a communion service for years. You haven't been able to sit at the table of the Lord. You haven't had someone wash your feet. You haven't been cleansed by the Jordan and by the Red Sea. You haven't been baptized anew for years. But now you've been baptized. Now you sit at the table of the Lord and you partake of that communion. Can you imagine what it must have been for those children who had never partaken of this Passover before? Holy before the Lord. Cleansed, cut off from the world, and reunited with God. And now holding the Passover service. And it's no wonder that the day following, as they ate of the fruit of the new land that had been promised hundreds and hundreds of years before, now the manna stopped. God no longer has to feed the manna because now they're on the promised land where they can simply reach out and take it for themselves with his blessing. Chapter 6 of Joshua. The Bible says that Jericho was straitly shut up because of the children of Israel. None went out and none came in. Verse 2, and the Lord said unto Joshua, see, I have given into thine hand Jericho and the king thereof and the mighty men of valor. Verse 3, and ye shall compass the city, all ye men of war, and go around about the city once, and thus shalt thou do 6 days. The 7 priests shall bear before the ark 7 trumpets of ram's horns, and the 7th day ye shall compass the city 7 times, and the priests shall blow with the trumpets. It was a strange setup that God gave. Why would he ask them to do what he asked them to do? We don't fight wars like this. No one walks around a city and expects to win a victory unless the city is attacked. But the children of Israel decided to do what was right, and that was to follow God implicitly, to do exactly what he said, even though it may not have made sense to them. And beloved, that's what God asks of us today. He asks us to do what he says, even though the world may disagree, even though those around us may ask, why in the world would your God ask you to do such a thing? Because God said it and he's God, that's why, that's enough. And because they were willing to do it as he said, God gave them the victory. And the battle, beloved, was God's. He won the war. Israel didn't win the war. They simply did what God asked them to do, and he, God, received the glory. Interestingly enough, in verse 12 of chapter 6, there's an outline here I want you to look at again. And Joshua rose early in the morning, and the priest took up the ark of God. Now verse 13 speaks about 7 priests bearing 7 trumpets of ram's horns. They go before the ark. Picture that in your mind, if you would, before the ark of the Lord, which went continually. And these individuals with the ram's horns blew with the trumpets continually. And the armed men, still reading verse 13, went before them. But behind this ark came the reward. That meant that there were selected men from every tribe marching under their standard or the banner of Israel. So we had 12 tribes represented behind the ark, if you please, each walking in their specific spots. It must have been a spectacular view from the wall. It wasn't a motley crew that was just walking around the city, dragging their weary sandals behind them. It was a very definite approach to war, a war that those inside the city had never seen before. Joshua, who represented Jesus Christ, if you can picture him, is with the army. He's with a select group of individuals representing about 40,000 strong. Can you imagine that? They were not all of them. There were over 110,000 of those 2.5 tribes that had been chosen, that had even been predicted by Moses that would be the ones to march forward in the new promised land. They were there. 40,000 is all we need. So 40,000 out front, God calls them 144,000 in Revelation, may I suggest. God still has his armor, and he still has his people that are willing to wear his armor of faith and the word of God and the helmet and salvation and righteousness. You remember that? God still has his people that are still willing to follow Joshua, Yahshua, Yahweh, with the Savior, which his name originally implied, and now it is Yahshua, Jesus, we translate him in the New Testament. Was he just a figurehead? Was he just a person that led the children of Israel? No. He actually was a representative of God. He actually symbolized Jesus Christ before his special army of 40,000 armed men who walked by faith and not by sight. Can you picture them? Because, beloved, they still exist today as they did way back then. So we have Joshua, Jesus, leading his 144,000 men who are walking by faith and not by sight. Men whose hearts have been given totally to Jesus Christ. Their eyes single to Jesus Christ. They look not to the left. They look not to the right. They are not into fanaticism and extremism on the right. And they're not into liberalism on the left. They walk in the center of the path with their eyes on Jesus Christ. And beloved, that's where you and I should be walking today. Not in extremism on either side, because we'll be lost if we do. And so we have Jesus in front with 40,000 behind him, marching together with seven priests behind them. Seven, the perfect number, the number of completeness, representing the seven churches, if you please. In other words, all of the churches that have ever existed upon the earth, that have ever claimed Jesus Christ as their personal Savior, they're all represented there. The trumpet, how will the people prepare for battle unless the trumpet give a certain sound? And the priests continued to blow the ram's horn as they walked around that city every day. A warning message to those inside the mighty city. Come out of her, my people, that you be not partakers of her sins or of her plagues. What happened then is happening today and will happen in an even greater manner in the days ahead. God was pleading with that city as a symbol of mighty Babylon, which we live in today with all of its mixture and marriages of churches. And God's longing is still to be with his people. He still loves the lost. One day he could have completed the task. The whole city could have been destroyed the first day, but not with Jesus. Jesus walks around it one day, 2 days, 3 days, 4 days, each day blowing the trumpet with those seven priests. Come out of her, my people. But they had walled their doors. They had closed their windows. They refused to hear the voice of God. Beloved, some of us have done that too. But if we persist in our rebellion, beloved, there's coming a time that even God himself cannot save us. And our cup will be full, and God himself must pass on by. Behind the seven priests, which blew the trumpets of warning, came an ark borne upon the shoulders of God's priests. An ark which the attention of the people inside the city were drawn to. As they looked down from the wall, they saw this ark, a strange ark. And we're told in a little book, Patriarchs and Prophets, that that particular ark had a glow about it. If you please, there was a halo. We would call it an aura today. There was a strange glow over that ark. And may I suggest, beloved, there was a reason for that then, as there's a reason today, because it represented the law of God and also his mercy. It represented justice. It represented a law that we must live by through the grace of Jesus Christ. But if broken, we have mercy. We have a faithful high priest that can cover our sin. It was an ark of hope. It was an ark of judgment. It was all rolled into one. And there was a bright light, may I suggest, that even illuminated one special day to represent Jesus Christ as the great creator of earth and heaven and all that are in therein. The fourth commandment, the Sabbath day, may I suggest, was illuminated then as it's about to be illuminated now, making this group of people different. So when the sound went forth from those seven trumpets to all the churches of the world, it was a call to behold the law of God, behold the ark of God, behold his covenant, his love, his compassion, his mercy, and his broken law. Come and join with God's people. And behind the ark were 12 tribes representing all the tribes of the world. To every kindred, tongue, and tribe and people, God is giving a last warning message. Come out of her, my people. Join with God's people. Look at his mercy. Look at his broken law. Recognize you need to come to Jesus Christ, who leads the mighty army out front. Does it make sense? There was plenty of room, beloved, for anyone to join, even by faith. And high on the wall was a woman who by faith waited with great anticipation, not knowing exactly what would happen, but she knew in whom she was believing more and more every day, and that was the God of Israel. And by faith, her faith leaped out, as it were, that window where that little red beautiful symbol of her harlotry hung. Every day she saw the symbol, and she also saw the forgiveness. She saw that symbol as the blood of Jesus Christ on her doorpost, if you please. That God is able to save unto the uttermost all who come unto Him. And she, by faith, would go to the window day after day and recognize her past. But looking beyond her past, she would see her future in Jesus Christ. Amen. The harlot, as far as we know in Scripture, had no husband. But she had a father, mother, and family. And I find it interesting that her family listened to her and came to her house. How many of us today, beloved, are willing to listen to people like her? As I read the story, I'm amazed that a father would come, that a mother would come to their harlot's house. But they came. There was something that evidently happened within her life. She knew the master, and by their talking with her after the spies had gone, somehow they knew that something had happened to their daughter. Something had changed in her life. For beloved, as I said before, you cannot look upon Jesus Christ and remain the same. They knew that she was different from the rest of those inside the city where she had always lived. They knew that there was something within her they could trust. Perhaps it was much like what others recognized in the disciples, for they did not have the education, they did not have the schooling and the training that so many others had. But when they looked upon the disciples, they recognized that they had been with Jesus. Beloved, can people see that in you? Are they drawn to you regardless of your past? And I picture her mother and her father and her siblings all coming together, packing into that little house up on the wall. I can picture them pressing around that window, looking out at this strange, organized body of people that walked by every day and listening to the ram's horns, the call to come out. And their hearts were drawn outside the city. And then came the seventh day. It was different. Verse 14, and so they did 6 days. Verse 15, chapter 6, and it came to pass on the seventh day that they rose early about the dawning of the day and compassed after the city after the same manner 7 times. Only on that day they compassed the city 7 times. And it came to pass on the seventh time when the priests blew with the trumpets, Joshua said unto the people, shout, for the Lord hath given you the city. May I suggest that according to what's implied here, that the seventh day was a little different and that no trumpets blew. It was silent, just the sound of the army walking around. There will come a day, beloved, when God's trumpets will no longer sound. When the 7 trumpets, whatever they are, no longer blast. A quiet time, if you please, in all of heaven, for there's no more mediator to mediate. There's only a kingdom to come.
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2: Hi, I'm John Erickson Tata. Sometimes God saves us from terrible tragedy by a fraction of an inch. Still, whether it's by a fraction or by 50 yards, we are saved. That's pretty much the way it was in Mark chapter 4. For the disciples who were in the boat when a storm began to blow, fear seized them. They did not think Jesus cared because he was sleeping in the back of the boat. When Jesus awoke and rebuked the storm, he asked the disciples, "Why are you so afraid?" Well, I think they were scared because they did not like getting saved in the nick of time. They would have preferred a cushion of more time, thank you. It would have been safer. But would it have been? God's timing is up to Him, and sometimes He will wait until the last minute, the last second, before He rescues. It's all that we might trust Him, no matter how narrow the escape, because if you are a disciple, Jesus will save.
3: 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Let's begin Topic 40, Three Angels, Part 4.
4: In this program, we are going to continue to study heaven's last call to the human family. And this call is found in Revelation chapter 14, verses 6 through 12. The Bible refers to this as the three angels' messages. It is amazing to me that many Christians have grown up in churches all of their lives, and they've never even heard one time of the three angels' messages. And yet these messages are in the heart of the book of Revelation, and they contain the very messages that will prepare us for the soon return of Jesus Christ. These messages talk about the gospel, they talk about the judgment, about the worship of the maker of heaven and earth, the fall of Babylon, the beast, the mark of the beast, and the importance of keeping all of the Ten Commandments and following Jesus prior to the second coming of our Lord. Now today, we're going to zero in like a laser beam on one particular phrase, which is found at the conclusion of the first angel's message, and it's found in Revelation 14, verse 7. The Bible says, "And worship him that made heaven and earth and the sea and the fountains of water." This is a powerful biblical call to the whole human family to worship the Creator of heaven and earth. Dear Father, dear God, in the name of Jesus Christ, as we turn away from the false theories of men and turn our minds to the truth of God, we pray that the Holy Spirit will enlighten our eyes and impress us with the importance of understanding and of worshiping you as our Maker. In Jesus' name we pray. Amen. The creation versus evolution debate has been raging in America and around the world for many years. Last summer, my wife and I went on an Alaskan cruise. We went up through the Inside Passage, and one of the places that our boat stopped at was Juneau, Alaska. It was a beautiful town, and there's a giant glacier there called the Mendenhall Glacier. And as we went up there, we did some sightseeing, and eventually we went into the visitor center, and I remember distinctly looking at the lady that was standing over the exhibit of the glacier and the timeline of supposedly how long it took for this glacier to form. And as I stood there listening to her and looking at the timeline, of course, you can guess, it was millions and millions of years. But is that really true? And this is being taught in national parks, it's being taught in textbooks, it's being taught in schools and universities and among scientists, and this has become really a dominant theory that goes back to the teachings of Darwin. According to this theory, our parents were originally monkeys, and according to the theory, if you go back far enough, the goo eventually turned into you. Now, is that really the truth? I mean, do we go back to monkeys and gorillas and four-legged creatures? Or did God create human beings in his own image? Well, the answer to that question is found in the first angel's message in Revelation 14, verse 7, where the Bible says, "Worship him that made heaven and earth and the sea and the fountains of water." And the context shows that this message about the Creator of heaven and earth is to be proclaimed with a loud voice to the whole world. And so in the midst of an evolution-believing world, God injects a special end-time, last-day message which shatters evolutionary ideas and points us to the Maker of all life. I remember distinctly sitting on a plane one day and sitting down next to a man that was a scientist. And as we started a friendly conversation, eventually it turned to my profession and how I'm in the ministry and how I teach on Bible subjects. And he looked at me with a very adamant expression, and he said that he was an atheist, that he didn't believe in God, he didn't believe in the Bible. Instead, he believed in evolution. He believed that everything just evolved from a big bang at some point way back in the eons of history. And as we discussed this, he pretty much said to me that it just didn't appeal to his reason to believe in a creator God. Instead, he favored the doctrine of Darwin. Now, I wasn't able to convince him otherwise, but I looked at him, and with kindness and courtesy, I told him, I said, "You know, it doesn't appeal to my reason to believe that the awesomeness of your very intelligent brain and your mind, that this just evolved by chance." And then I said to him, "Really?" I said, "The odds of this world and your brain and the high-tech formation of a human cell actually just evolving by chance are about as likely as a tornado going through a junkyard and producing a 747. or a dictionary for that matter. I mean, this is really mathematically impossible that something like this, that is so complex and so ingeniously coordinated, could just come about through the random coming together of mindless atoms. And the sad fact is that if people accept this theory, they really have no hope for the future. They don't believe they came from God, they don't believe there is a heaven, and they don't believe they have the option of having an eternity with God. And the result is aimlessness and depression and hopelessness. And on top of that, if people think that they came from animals, then why not act like an animal? There really is no standard of right or wrong, and there's no sense of accountability to a higher being. There's no awareness of a judgment. And it is amazing, but these two ideas, the fact that there is a creator and the fact that we are accountable, that there is a judgment, both of these ideas are woven in to the first angel's message in Revelation 14, verse 7. Again, let me read these verses. The Bible says, saying with a loud voice, fear God and give glory to him, for the hour of his judgment is come, and worship him that made heaven and earth and the sea and the fountains of waters. So in this verse, the Bible links the worship of the Creator with the hour of judgment. In other words, because God made us, we are accountable to him. And that accountability leads us to a sense that we need a Savior, because we've all sinned. We've all fallen short of God's standard. And that points us to the beginning of the first angel's message in verse 6 that talks about the everlasting gospel to be preached to every nation, kindred, tongue, and people. And so the beauty of the first angel's message is it points to the creator of heaven and earth, it points to man's accountability, it points to a judgment, and then it reveals a gospel, a Savior, which points to Jesus, who can forgive us, who can change us, and who can help us to live godly lives in harmony with his moral standard of right and wrong in the midst of a sinful world. And that is the message that we need for this hour right now. And it's right there in Revelation 14, verses 6 through 12. Now, there's another passage in the book of Revelation that also talks about the message of God being the creator. It's in Revelation chapter 4, verse 11. The scripture says, you are worthy, O Lord, to receive glory and honor and power, for you have created all things, and for your pleasure they are and they were created. So there again is a very clear, powerful message in the book of Revelation about the maker of heaven and earth. And we need this message today. And even science itself, as it continues to develop in the course of history, scientists have gone into the very nature of the human cell, and a term has been coined called irreducible complexity. In other words, when you go down to the very core of what a human cell is all about, it is so complex way down there that it is impossible for all of these elements, which must be there together in order to function, it is impossible for all of this to have simply evolved by chance. Every once in a while, someone will ask me, they'll say, Steve, do you believe in the Big Bang Theory? And my response will be, yes, in a way. I believe, as the Bible says, that God spoke and bang. It all came into existence. Now let's go back to Revelation chapter 14, and I want to bring out one more very shocking message that we can discern if we look carefully at the three angels' messages. Revelation 14, verse 7 says, quote, worship him that made heaven and earth and the sea and the fountains of waters. Now then if you go down to verse 12 says, here is the patience of the saints. Here are they that keep the commandments of God and the faith of Jesus. Now, these commandments referred to in verse 12, these are none other than the Big Ten. Not the Ten Suggestions, but the Ten Commandments. And so verse 7, which is part of the first angel's message, talks about worshiping him that made heaven and earth. And verse 12, which is part of the third angel's message, talks about keeping the Ten Commandments. Now, are you ready for this? You might need to sit down and to actually open your Bible and take a look yourself. But if you look at the Ten Commandments, there is only one of the ten that talks specifically about the worship of the Maker of heaven and earth. And in fact, that very commandment is actually being quoted in Revelation 14, verse 7, which says, "Worship him that made heaven and earth and the sea and the fountains of waters." And if you'd like to know what commandment that is, it's commandment number 4. Now, I'm going back in my Bible to Exodus chapter 20, and I'm going to read verses 8 through 11. Verse 8 says, quote, "Remember the Sabbath day to keep it holy. 6 days you shall labor and do all your work, but the seventh day is the Sabbath of the Lord your God. In it you shall not do any work. For in 6 days the Lord made heaven and earth and the sea and all that in them is, and he rested the seventh day. Wherefore the Lord blessed the Sabbath day and hallowed it." Now let me just summarize what we've just read. Revelation 14:7 talks about the worship of the Creator. That's the first angel's message. Verse 12 talks about keeping the commandments of God. That's the third angel's message. And if you look at the commandments of God, the only one about the Creator is the fourth commandment, and that is the one that is actually quoted in the first angel's message. And that commandment is about the seventh-day Sabbath. And as we've talked about, God is trying to communicate to the whole world in these last days the importance of worshiping him as the maker of all life, of turning away from evolutionary theories about how we came from the goo or animals. And what Revelation is really telling us, as you look deeply, is it's revealing that God has given a special day, the seventh-day Sabbath, and that day is his memorial that he's the maker of heaven and earth. Evolutionists have their champion, and that's Darwin. But the Bible has its champion in favor of creation, and that is the seventh-day Sabbath. Have you ever wondered why there happens to be still 7 days in the week? Well, that goes back to God's original design. The Bible says, "In 6 days the Lord made heaven and earth, the sea and everything in it, and he rested on the seventh day." Friends, I want to tell you, you may not believe this, but when you study the Bible carefully, this is what God is trying to tell us. The seventh-day Sabbath is God's sign, and it's his answer to the whole creation-evolution debate, because the Sabbath points to him as the maker of heaven and earth, and if everybody kept the Sabbath in this world, the seventh day, according to the scriptures, there would be no evolutionists, there'd be no timelines at the Mendenhall Glacier that point back to millions and millions of years, and everyone would understand that we did not get here from four-legged gorillas and monkeys, but we were put here by a loving God who formed us in his own image and then who rested on the seventh day. Friends, that is the message of the first angel of Revelation chapter 14, verses 6 and 7, which must be proclaimed with a loud voice before the return of Jesus Christ.
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6: There's a very important statement found in the book of Nehemiah, chapter 9 and verse 6. "You alone are the Lord. You have made heaven, the heaven of heavens with all their host, the earth and all things on it, the seas and all that is in them, and you preserve them all. The host of heaven worships you." When Israel repaired the wall of Jerusalem after the Babylonian captivity, they gathered for a special moment of repentance, because it was their rebellion against God that brought on their problems with the Babylonians. And when they gathered for this special day of national dedication, the Levites made the statement we read just a moment ago. You alone are the Lord because you made the heaven, the earth, and the seas. That simple statement gives us a foundation for the worship of God. And you'd be surprised at just how often that statement shows up in the pages of the Bible. I mean, here, take a look over in Revelation chapter 4, where the 24 elders are before the throne of God and they worship God. And here's what they say. 4 verse 11, "You are worthy, O Lord, to receive glory and honor and power, for you created all things, and by your will they exist and were created." That kind of language shows up again over in the book of Acts when Paul gives the reason for worshiping God. Here's what he says to the Athenians in Acts chapter 17 and verse 24. "God, who made the world and everything in it, since he is Lord of heaven and earth, does not dwell in temples made with hands." Try taking a concordance and look for the places where the Bible underlines the fact that God made the heavens and the earth, or the heavens and the earth and the sea, or something to that effect. And I think you'll be surprised at what a rich treasure house of scriptural knowledge you're going to uncover. The whole reason to worship God lies with the fact that He is Creator. And no other object or person that people worship can compete with that claim. Kind of makes you wonder just why there's such a virulent hatred against the creation story as we cruise closer and closer to the final moments of Earth's history. And it really makes you sit up and take notice when the Bible tells us that the final generation is going to carry the very same message to the planet before Christ returns. Just listen to this statement found over again in the book of Revelation chapter 14 and verse 7, a message that goes to the world. "Saying with a loud voice, fear God and give glory to Him, for the hour of His judgment has come, and worship Him who made heaven and earth, the sea, and springs of waters." Now you tell me, is that just a coincidence? Or will there actually be a moment of repentance and restoration before Jesus returns? Is it possible that God's people have been charged with rebuilding the wall, with preaching the whole Bible unabashedly and calling people to repent and return to a primitive godliness that recognizes the worship of the Creator in a very specific way? You'd better believe it. And right now, God is calling people from all over the world to take part in the final cry to a dying planet. And of course, the question is whether or not you will be part of this movement. One thing's for sure, those who do, in the long run, take part, are going to discover that it really was a better way to live.

0: 30 days to natural blood pressure control, the no pressure solution. Within acceptable physiologic limits, the lower you can get your blood pressure using natural means, the better. I say physiologic limits for obvious reasons. For example, certain medical conditions can lead to dangerously low blood pressure. In their most extreme form, these conditions are referred to as shock. Whether it is due to blood loss, hypovolemic shock, overwhelming infection, septic shock, recent heart attack with heart failure, cardiogenic shock, or other causes, these extreme low blood pressure situations are often life-threatening. No one will tell you a blood pressure of 60 over 30 is desirable. In conclusion, if your blood pressure is low due to a healthy lifestyle, this is desirable because to some extent any elevation above your physiologically lowest attainable blood pressure may be increasing your risk of long-term problems. However, unless specifically instructed otherwise, don't try to get your blood pressure below 140 over 90 while on medications. Once in that ballpark, further blood pressure lowering efforts should utilize lifestyle changes alone. When you see blood pressure improvements, work with your healthcare providers to carefully wean medications to avoid potential complications. Indeed, the latest round of research makes an eloquent case, often not heard in research circles, for finding non-drug ways to get your BP even lower than the current JNC-8 guidelines. And that's what this book is all about.
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3: You've got questions? God has answers, and they're all found in the Bible. Welcome to God's Treasure Chest. I'm Charles Mills. Let's see what's hiding in God's Word today.
4: Why can't some parents teach their children to be more thoughtful?
3: 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Sad, isn't it? While it's true parents have a God-given responsibility to raise their sons and daughters to be Christ-like, some don't, simply because they don't know how to be Christ-like themselves. No one ever taught them. Or maybe some parents work very hard to show their children how to live as Christ lived. Helpful, forgiving, always thinking of others first. But the kids refuse to listen. They like being the way they are. Gets them lots of attention. Try this. You be as thoughtful and loving as you can. Let your life be a shining example of goodwill and respect for others. By your actions, you can help teach those kids what they haven't learned at home, or demonstrate that a thoughtful attitude brings much more joy and longer-lasting attention. And never underestimate the power of prayer. Each morning, before you head for school, ask your friend Jesus to give you the strength to be kind, even when others aren't. And plant this Bible text firmly in your thoughts. Be merciful, just as your Father in heaven is merciful. Luke 6:36. You might be surprised by the results. If you'd like to learn more about God and His amazing treasure chest, write for your free kids-only Bible course. The address is Treasure Chest, P.O. Box 53055, Los Angeles, California, 90053. 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
7: And behold, there came a leper and worshipped him, saying, "Lord, if thou wilt, thou canst make me clean." And Jesus put forth his hand and touched him, saying, "I will, be thou clean." And immediately his leprosy was cleansed. And Jesus saith unto him, "See thou tell no man, but go thy way, show thyself to the priest, and offer the gift that Moses commanded for a testimony unto them."

0: like I know how to help, but I can do what Proverbs 12 says. I can give my friend a kind word. And you don't have to have a PhD in counseling to do that. You don't have to have a degree in psychology or understand the person's problems inside and out. You don't have to be an expert. The Bible simply tells you to give a kind word. And we all can do that. So, friend, next time you find yourself trying to resolve a friend's problem, cheer him up with a simple, kind word.
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2: Now a look at your evening weather on Charlotte Christian Talk Radio. Partly sunny with thunderstorms today with a high near 91 and lows around 70. Partly sunny with thunderstorms tomorrow with a high of 88 and lows around 70. For your Monday, intermittent clouds with a high near 94 and lows around 71. And for Tuesday, hot with a high near 97 and lows around 73. That's your evening weather on Charlotte Christian Talk Radio.
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5: That's Pastor Mark Finley, and this is Hope Lives 365. 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
6: In a time of economic uncertainty and political uncertainty, and a time of uncertainty when you look at the weather patterns in our world, a time of uncertainty when you look at the future of our world, God is faithful. Amen. As I travel around the world, I've noticed that there is a new wind blowing in the Seventh-day Adventist Church. More and more, people are gathering together to seek God in prayer. Little prayer bands are being formed in conference offices, in union offices, in division offices, in the General Conference headquarters. In local Adventist churches, members are gathering for prayer. And in many places, the winds of spiritual revival are blowing. There has never been a revival in the history of the world that has not been bathed in and saturated in prayer. In fact, we're told by the messenger of the Lord, a revival need not be expected without prayer, because God must do something in us before he can do something through us. And God must do something to us before he can do something with the world. The problem with the preaching of the gospel is not the hardness of the hearts in the world, it's the hardness of our hearts at times, isn't it? There are many that long for the gifts of the Spirit, but God longs to give us the fruits of the Spirit. Because if the fruits of the Spirit are characterized in our lives, God will manifest the gifts of the Spirit. Tonight I want to study with you five essentials from the prayer life of Jesus. I want to walk through the New Testament with you and look at the prayer life of Jesus. What was Jesus' prayer life like? And what can we learn for our spiritual lives from the very prayer life of Christ? Let's pray. 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